0: children in the town. Under questioning from Nationals MP Julie Freeman in Parliament yesterday, the government revealed 4.8 full-time equivalent positions of a total 14.4 are currently vacant. The longest has been empty for some 4.5 months. The government says it continues to recruit for those vacancies, and additional staff have been deployed this week to help fill those gaps. The mayor of the City of Vincent says multiple local councils are discussing potential mergers as the City of Perth prepares for another inquiry into workplace conduct. Former Vincent mayor and state member for Perth, John Carey, has strongly advocated for the amalgamation of Perth and Vincent. He says larger council areas mean larger candidate pools, allowing voters to elect better quality councillors. Speaking to 102.5 ABC Perth, Alison Zamon has refused to say which councils are in discussions, but says she hopes they all have their community front of mind.
1: Any sort of talk about amalgamation needs to be led by our community. So that's the first thing. And the second thing is you want to make sure that if you're pursuing amalgamations, that you're doing it for the right reasons.
0: The mayor of the City of Greater Geraldton says there's no need to rush into discussions about shark mitigation strategies following an attack earlier this week. Geraldton firefighter Mel Ismail remains in hospital after being bitten while surfing at Glenfield Beach, about 12 kilometres north of Geraldton. The beach remains closed as authorities work to determine what species of shark was involved. Geraldton Mayor Jerry Clune has repeatedly been asked if he would like more action from the state government.
2: Let us get cool heads before we rave on about what we want or what we don't want. It's quite rare for a shark attack here in the Midwest, so let's be considered in our responses. So I'm not going to suggest anything at this stage.
0: The Coalition's spokesman for the digital economy, Aaron Violi, says the government is under a deadline to land its AI policy before investors walk away. Leaked policy documents seen by the ABC reveal Labor is considering imposing an opt-out model where artists' work would automatically be available to AI companies unless creators actively take steps to block or remove them. Mr. Violi says the Coalition is willing to work with Labor to strike a balance between protecting artists and encouraging investment.
3: Hopefully there is bipartisan support and a middle path is found here. The sooner we can see legislation and the sooner we can bring clarity for everyone, the better it will be. In an ideal world, if we could provide that certainty by the end of this year, that would be great.
0: The US President Donald Trump has lashed out at Supreme Court justices he appointed following the court's decision to block his push to limit mail-in voting. Nick Parmeter explains.
4: On Monday, justices upheld the federal judge's order that temporarily blocked the US Postal Service from moving forward with new requirements for postal ballots ahead of November's all-important midterm elections. Now Mr. Trump has responded, saying the decision lets the country down and that these are not the people I interviewed to serve on the court. That appears to reference his own appointees, which include Brett Kavanaugh, Neil Gorsuch and Amy Coney Barrett, who all sided with the court's more liberal judges. The decision marks the third time the Trump administration brought the plan to the Supreme Court after being blocked elsewhere.
0: A Republican politician has initiated an impeachment process in the US Congress, which could lead to a vote over Defence Secretary Pete Hegseth's removal from office. Thomas Massie is accusing Mr. Hegseth of abusing his office by launching 4 unauthorised wars and military operations in Iran, Venezuela, Yemen and the Caribbean Sea. The impeachment resolution is unlikely to pass, but a vote in the chamber is likely to be uncomfortable for some Republicans ahead of November's midterm elections. In response, the Pentagon has described Mr. Hegseth as a transformative leader. And the Newcastle Jets have been thrashed 7-1 by Japanese club Kashima Antlers in the AFC Champions League Elite competition. The hosts led 3-0 after just 20 minutes and continued their domination in the second half. The match was Newcastle's first in Asian football's top flight since 2009 after winning last season's A-League Premiership. Showers and a possible thunderstorm today for parts of the Goldfields, South Interior, Pilbara and Gascoyne. Similar conditions for western and northern parts of the Southwest Land Division. A partly cloudy day in Perth with a medium chance of showers later in the day and a possible thunderstorm this evening. A forecast top of 29 degrees for the city. Right now in Perth, it's 19.8 degrees. ABC News.

0: In a moment, you'll hear from musician Jack River about the government's proposed copyright reforms for artificial intelligence and...
1: This is absolutely par for the course with the Russians. It's not the first time they've launched drones into NATO airspace. And Russia's not going to stop unless it's given a bloody nose, frankly.
0: How will Europe respond to Russia's drone attacks? You'll hear from a former NATO Deputy Supreme Allied Commander in Europe. And on Changing Australia, you're going to meet an innovator and inventor helping to advance radiotherapy across the world. But first, are copyright protections about to be watered down? Leaked government documents seen by the ABC explore options which could see companies pay artists indirectly rather than licensing their work and allow artists to opt out of their work being used by AI training models. The revelation comes as the Albanese government tries to break a months-long gridlock over reforms to copyright law. Holly Rankin is a musician, known professionally as Jack River, and joins me now. Holly, welcome back to Breakfast.
2: Thank you for having me.
0: What do you make of these reports of the possibility of changes with copyright?
2: Yeah, I mean, these are reports. I know this is under consultation, but the proposal would absolutely flip the onus of copyright law onto individuals. This would mean that AI companies can train on all Australians' content. This isn't just artists and musicians. This is all Australians without having to ask for their permission. So it would be a complete backtrack from what the government was promising, not just Australian artists, but the Australian people over the past couple of months and the past year.
0: So what did you understand the promise from the Prime Minister to be?
2: I mean, the Prime Minister in his speech in July was very clear that he was not going to water down the rights of artists, and he promised control. Multiple ministers promised consent and control. The government obviously rejected a text and data mining last year, but this proposal sounds a lot like exactly what the AI companies have been asking for. It sounds very much similar to the text and data mining exception, and it absolutely removes control and consent from the individual Australian.
0: How do you see it as an artist?
2: Oh my gosh, it's honestly like devastating and it's heartbreaking. I just don't think it can be done. This is the largest issue of our times, where all Australians are aware these companies are coming out this week saying that this technology could kill us all, and they're asking for regulation. Yet when we hold the line here on copyright law, which is a regulation that keeps our property to us and lets us negotiate our own rights, they won't have it. So it's really unfortunate.
0: Is there a middle way here at all?
2: These companies could license the content correctly. Spotify does it. Google, YouTube Music have done it. That's just when it comes to art. There are very clear systems globally whereby these companies can train on the content legally. If the government breaks this promise, and if the government chooses to essentially give them access to all Australian content, they'll be breaking a global copyright framework that serves people all around the world to make money and decide how their work is to be used.
0: A spokesperson for the Attorney General says the government is continuing to consult with creators, media organisations and AI companies. Is the government right to seek a balance here between the domestic laws and the demands of AI companies so that it can attract their investment?
2: I mean, I think we need to look at that word balance. These are trillion-dollar companies asking for a concession from the Australian government and artists and creators and individuals. So I think we need to look at that word balance and why we are making a concession to the largest companies in the world. They also say they're very capable of doing everything, it seems, everything except for licensing content correctly.
0: Opposition spokesperson for the digital economy, Aaron Violi, says it's critical the government gets the policy right and quickly. The coalition wants laws introduced before Christmas. Do you share that sense of urgency?
2: I heard Senator Patterson, speaking about national security here. And I think if that is the case, that the government's concerned about national security, it needs to have that conversation with the Australian people. These proposals would give AI companies access to every family photo that an Australian has ever posted online. It's not just songs and books. This is every piece of content, every photo of your child online. So that to me is a concern of national security, that these companies would have access to all Australians' content. So if it is a matter of national security, we need to have that conversation as a country and truly understand the government and the coalition's concerns.
0: What do we know about the earnings of creatives here in Australia currently?
2: The earnings of Australian creators, I mean, the creative industries in Australia are worth over $64 billion to the economy. It's not just, again, songs and books. It's the economies that they support, the live music economy, the tourism economy, the hospitality economies. So when you degrade the value of the base asset, that is the song or the book, you're degrading the entire economy that it supports.
0: Will the creative industries seek further consultations with the government now?
2: I think that creative industries, Australians, privacy groups, child sexual assault groups, anyone who is concerned with the privacy and protection of Australian content should be consulted with. And again, I think this should be a national conversation. We cannot sign the rights of Australian creators away to trillion-dollar companies in backdoor deals with, you know, companies that are very dangerous to all of us.
0: Holly Rankin, thank you very much for joining me.
2: Thank you.
0: It's Holly Rankin there, musician, known professionally as Jack River. It's 12 past 8. Well, now for some more sport, and Warwick Hadfield is here. Warwick, in the AFL, Fremantle coach Justin Longmuir insists that his team won't underestimate the Swans in the prelim final on Friday night.
3: Sally, as Chris Fagan can attest, these can be famous last words, you remember. I'm sure you'll remember this well, despite all his urgings. Fagan ended up blaming the thrashing his side received from the Swans in the qualifying finals, the result of taking too lightly, because, as we all know from the infamous five, a lot of good players were missing. Five, as we've already alluded to, with the injury to Callum Mills. That list has now grown to six because of those, and even allowing for the Swans' sold-out home ground advantage, the Dockers, who finished the home and away season as minor premiers. They're considered the favourites for this match at the Sydney Cricket Ground. But you'd have to think, well, Longmire's concern would be a genuine thing, because there looked to be more than an element of thinking it would just happen when at home for the qualifying final against Hawthorn. Of course, Fremantle was knocked to smithereens in that match. But the Dockers, the loveliest of all, the unicorn, Luke Jackson, recovered at home against Geelong. But Perth Stadium is now a distant memory. The Dockers will arrive in Sydney today to adjust to the different time zones and to everything else that goes when you travel interstate, to just getting settled, making yourself feel that little bit more comfortable. And of course, I'll be hoping they get to do the same thing, this period of settlement, next week in Melbourne for the grand final, Fremantle. And they don't need to be reminded this out and around the wharves and the coffee shop of that bit of Perth. They blanch when reminded that they've only been to one grand final before, and losing one. And the purple haze, they carry that scar deeply, and they just love to put it right well and truly behind them.
0: Bit of wharfy time they're talking about.
3: Yes, wharfy time.
0: Now, in rugby league, Warwick, no Sam Walker, but the Roosters get a boost for this weekend's final match against the Sharks with the return of Angus Crichton.
3: Well, it's halfbacks with crook feet that are the talk of the game at the moment. Of course, we talked all about Nathan Cleary yesterday, and for the last little while, there's also been some chat that Sam Walker might make a miracle recovery. He's had an operation for syndesmosis, and he has been walking at training. That led to some speculation of a miracle recovery for this sudden death final against Cronulla Sutherland. But no, Daly Cherry Evans remains at halfback with Hugo Savala at six. But the return of Angus Crichton, yes, it beefs up the Chooks forwards. Now, Tuesday selection night always goes from run-of-the-mill to story du jour at this time of the year, and that's certainly the case in Newcastle, where there's great joy that Dylan Lucas is back from injury for this trip to New Zealand that the Knights have to make. And from news over there, this game at Eden Park, it's sold out, and you can be sure the locals will be doing their best to remind the Roosters there are no doors into paradise, just doors out. Now, elsewhere in the game, Enfant Tarib, Josh Adokar, is begging for his career to continue after a second alleged, well, drug drama is how it's been called in the tabloids. He's contracted to Parramatta at the moment. That was after being sacked by Canterbury Bankstown for a previous similar incident, Sally.
0: In basketball, Warwick, the Mighty Rollers are through the semi-finals of the World Wheelchair Championships in Canada.
3: Doing famously, the Australian men's team, unbeaten in the home and away bit, or the group bit then in the round of 16, and they've beaten Spain 70-66 this morning. It was a mighty effort by the Rollers. They trailed 32-31 at half-time and were pushed all the way to the final siren by the Spanish. The Spanish were hovering under the wing, just looking for those extra few points, but they didn't get them. The tournament, though, has not gone so well for the Gliders. That's the Australian women's team. They've lost all their games so far. They have one more to go, and they're looking for their first win when they play Spain in a couple of hours, Sally.
0: Thank you, Warwick. Talk to you tomorrow.
3: Good on you, Sally.
0: That's Warwick Hadfield there. It's coming up to 16 past 8.
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0: A few text messages are coming in from you this morning on the issue of AI and copyright for Australian creatives. One says, I'm a songwriter. I should not have to stop AI myself. It should be opt-in. It's a no-brainer. Another, this is from Mel in Melbourne. AI is not an economic opportunity if you let it come here and steal the economic outcomes from artists. Another says, creatives are already underpaid. We barely have private investment in the arts and not enough by government. Every time the tech companies arrive, we lose more Australian stories. We'll keep covering that for you. Well, now it's time for Changing Australia. My next guest is an innovator and inventor helping to advance radiotherapy across the world. He's helped pioneer imaging technology that's now a global standard for lung and abdominal cancer radiotherapy used in millions of treatments. He was named the Outstanding Cancer Researcher in the New South Wales Premier's Awards last year. Now he and his team have their sights on drastically reducing the side effects of radiation treatment for cancer patients, among many other things. Paul Keel is the director of the ImageX Institute at the University of Sydney and joins me now. Paul, great to have you on board this morning. Welcome.
6: Oh, thank you very much. It's a pleasure. And that's very nice introduction.
0: Well, there's plenty of fodder there with all of your achievements and your work. Were you a curious kid, Paul?
6: Yes, and I think like growing up, you know, physics was really, well, was a love, just really understanding that it's a way to understand the world around us and understand it sort of, you know, deeply explaining things like, you know, tides and why is the sky blue and the moon and the sun, you know, days and of course the universe and what we're made of. So, yeah, I was curious and, you know, physics just really led me to I was probably initially going to be looking at the stars, but as an undergraduate, one of my professors taught me about medical physics, and it's like, you know, and so what is medical physics? And it's the use of physics to help improve human health. And I think that really, you know, altruism resonates with many people. So when you combine something with something you love with, you know, helping people, then I've stuck with that ever since.
0: To be an innovator, do you need strong reserves of both optimism and resilience? Because rarely it happens the first time around.
6: Yes, and I think, you know, some innovations do take, 20 years to get from that sort of, you know, concept stage through to a clinical trial or a product. So there's definitely that, you really need that determination and dedication, and also just, you know, the self-belief that yes, this is a technology that is going to, you know, help patients, and I am going to see this through, you know, through funding waves, through people coming, through people leaving, and just having that, you know, that belief. And I think the innovation initially really comes from understanding problems, but also, you know, being able to see solutions, and not just and really being able to, with those solutions, elucidate, you know, how are you going to solve those problems in a practical way at some time in the future. And as I said, you know, some of these journeys have taken 20 years, and it's but it's ultimately a really worthwhile and satisfying, you know, career to have had.
0: What do patients tell you about what the problems are, what they're looking for improvement in or changes?
6: Oh, we're lucky to have very good engagement with current and former patients. They really want to, I think, awareness of, you know, the importance of radiation therapy and cancer treatment. They want more education around the treatment, and they also want like a lot of focus on side effects and reducing side effects, which is one of the things we're very focused on. But they're also wanting improved access to, you know, radiotherapy for regional and rural Australia, for First Nations peoples, and also access around the world, because there are, you know, global health disparities, and, you know, many countries don't have access to any technology. So a lot of our focus is also working on accessible technology and making current sort of equipment smarter and being able to do better with what we have, rather than sort of, you know, adding new expensive equipment.
0: How does radiotherapy work?
6: Well, we take X-rays. We typically generate X-rays from outside the body with a radiation beam. Think about a laser beam, and at a much higher energy. And these X-rays are directed at the tumor, and they will damage the DNA of the cells, and causing the cells to essentially disrupt the cell cycle, and those cells will not be able to reproduce, and so that, you know, ultimately the cancer will, in some cases, you know, it will be able to cure by killing all the cells, and the cancer will die. This is obviously very simplistic. Mm. One of the challenges is that we need to know, like, where the cancer is in the dynamic human body. You know, where we're breathing, we're swallowing, our hearts are beating, we're digesting, and so the cancer is moving in our body, and it's also changing from day to day. So what, you know, we really need to be able to image the human body to know where to point these radiation beams or high energy laser beams at the right place to make sure that we're, you know, hitting the target as well as we can, and also avoiding as much as we can healthy tissues. You know, we don't want to add any more radiation to the lungs, because that's going to affect breathing, to the esophagus, that's going to affect swallowing, to the heart, which can cause major complications, to the spinal cord. So we're really, it's that, you know, always that fine balance between, you know, getting enough radiation to the target and reducing side effects. And so the more accurate we are, then the better we can do that, and the more sort of differential is that sort of, you know, cure and toxicity.
0: Paul, I think many people across Australia, either they've had a friend or a family member who's undergone radiation therapy, or people have undergone it themselves. When you're talking about the side effects and trying to mitigate some of those, what's the number one thing that patients raise with you?
6: I think that the number one thing is, and particularly from those who have, you know, lived experience from side effects, just to do whatever you can. I remember one of the clinical trials we did, and this was when I was working in Virginia, and we had most of the patients were African American and low socioeconomic group, and they were, this was a study that we were learning from them, but it wasn't affecting their treatment. And I remember 24 out of the 25 patients we approached said, yes, just do whatever you can, doc, to help improve the lives of others. And it was just, you know, so heartwarming and humbling, and also realizing where these patients were coming from, but that they would just give, you know, their time, their precious time, to be able to help others in the future. So, you know, many cancer patients go through a really tough journey, and so anything we can do to improve that is something which is just, you know, really validates and justifies this career choice.
0: You're listening to Changing Australia on Radio National Breakfast. My guest is Professor Paul Keel, medical physicist. Paul, one of the things that you've done is helped to pioneer what's known as four-dimensional, 4D CT imaging. How does that work, and what has that achieved?
6: Right. As we so we all know when we're if we're trying to take a picture of something that's moving, it will blur. Or if we're trying to piece pictures together, and so with 4DCT, as we breathe, our lungs are moving, and in the radiotherapy context, tumours inside the lungs are also moving, and we want to be able to precisely know where that tumour is at any point in time. So 4DCT is a way of synchronising the image acquisition with the breathing cycle. And if we do that, then we can get pictures, almost like a movie of the patient's of the patient's breathing, like a three-dimensional movie.
0: How do you synchronise it?
6: We're measuring measuring the breathing. It's very which is quite easy from the either for, from the breath or just watching the chest or abdomen rise and fall, and that way we're getting the breathing signal and the patient images, which we afterwards we just put those together to create this movie. This is something we're working on. You know, at the time, had no idea that this was really going to change. Going to change practice, and we were the first to image a patient with this technology. Really not knowing, the impact this was that this was going to have. And very shortly after that, then all of the major imaging vendors adopted this technology for radiation therapy, and so it was. Really, really good to see that, very fast transition from a clinical study into widespread practice.
0: What's the ecosystem when you're trying to innovate, especially getting government funding for research projects, but also later in the stage trying to commercialise some of this technology? Are there any roadblocks there, Paul?
6: I think time is always a roadblock, and academics we write grants and we spend a lot of time writing grants. It is very competitive, and competitive is a good thing, but we can also spend too much time writing grants. So we've been very, very fortunate to have over the years a lot of government funding, but there's a tremendous time investment to get that, and we're currently in a reasonable funding space. And then with the innovation, so I did spend time at Stanford University, which is very much a culture of a culture of success. Sort of everyone there just sort of seems to have excellence, and everyone's got a startup or some great story. And coming back to Sydney on a government fellowship, an Australia fellowship, and it was really like, okay, that I really want to do that here, and so. Also within the university, we can get technology, we can invent things, we can do studies, we can get to a clinical trial. But to get beyond that, you need to work with industry, and either that's by licensing a technology or by creating startups. And so I've been fortunate to be involved in three startup journeys, and the latest the one that I'm spending my time on now is C-Treat, which is a Sydney-based radiotherapy company which is developing technology to account for these changes in the human body with time, and to be able to improve the treatment of patients and reduce the side effects.
0: Paul, just finally, 10 years from now, do you think cancer treatment will look very different from what it is now?
6: I think, there is so much research going on across radiation therapy, imaging, immunotherapy, chemotherapy, surgery. So, I hope so. Like, it's always good to see advances across the board. And let's not forget prevention as a really important arm. So I hope so. I know that radiotherapy will be very different, but I hope the whole ecosystem of patient-centered care changes a lot as well. I mean, so much in our world is changing, and when that gets sort of tapped into changing treatment for cancer patients, then that's got to be a good thing for society and for patients.
0: It is invaluable work. Professor Paul Keel, it's been so interesting to hear about some of your work. I greatly appreciate you coming on the program this morning.
6: Oh, thank you very much. I mean, fortunate to work with some amazing people.
0: So Professor Paul Keel there, my guest on Changing Australia. Paul Keel is the director of the ImageX Institute at the University of Sydney and the co-founder and director of software medical device company C-Treat. He was the winner of the 2025 New South Wales Outstanding Cancer Researcher Award. I was noticing something during that interview, which I notice often when we have very high achievers, very capable people on this program, is the humility of those people who do things incredibly well. It was fascinating to hear Paul's story there. You're listening to Breakfast. It's 8:30.
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0: You're listening to Breakfast. Now, Brooke Young is back for a look at the news. And today it marks a very special anniversary for Australian television, Brooke.
9: Yes, Sally. So today, September 16th, 70 years ago in 1956, audiences around the country, just around Sydney and Melbourne could tune into the very first broadcast on Australian TV.
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9: Now, that's presenter Bruce Gyngell making those famous remarks to the Australian public on Channel 9 as Aussie TV flickered into life. But funnily enough, Sally, it's actually now been revealed that that introduction was fake. So is showbiz. It was actually a redo because the original wasn't recorded or stored properly. Doesn't make it any less iconic. So in 1956, there were fewer than 100,000 televisions across the country. And just for reference, today Australia has more than 18 million sets. So HSV7 Melbourne began transmission on the 4th of November, and then the ABC followed suit from Sydney the next day.
11: Hello there, and good evening, ladies and gentlemen and children. This emblem that you've just seen is tonight the symbol of a historic occasion, the opening of the National Television Service, which, of course, is your television service.
9: Now, these broadcasts came just a couple of weeks ahead of the opening ceremony of Melbourne's Olympic Games that was being hosted.
12: And Melbourne, like the previous sites of the Olympic Games, is it an international capital, like London, Los Angeles, or Berlin? Melbourne is hardly more than a provincial town, capital of Australia's smallest state. Population, just over 1 million.
9: Now, pretty crazy that people back then thought that Melbourne was a provincial town, but anyway, now not all states got access to Aussie TV straight away. So it was introduced to Queensland, South Australia and Western Australia in 1959, Tasmania followed in 1960 and the ACT in 1962. Now, regional broadcasting came in the early 1960s as well, and that certainly expanded television's reach. It connected those remote communities to these shared moments. And in its early black and white years, families gathered around these bulky sets for newsreels, variety hours, children's programs that quickly became household favourites.

0: some of those joyful sounds from early TV. Now, one of the earliest shows to be broadcast was called Accent on Strings. And that was a music series featuring piano and string recitals that aired in those first few months of television. Now, through the decades, programs such as Neighbours, Play School, Four Corners have all helped shape national conversations and cultural identity. And then the arrival of colour in 1975 transformed the viewing experience again, ushering in iconic shows like Countdown on the ABC.
1: Hello, I'm Johnny Farnham and this is Countdown.
0: Now, today, Australian television blends free-to-air, streaming, on-demand viewing, but it continues to tell local stories while competing on a global stage. And perhaps I'm more prone to say this because I'm a journalist, but it's proof that a medium born in black and white still thrives in a brilliant digital age. Sally?
2: Hearing that Countdown theme, it makes me think of being a kid, pyjamas on, perhaps dressing gown, baked beans on toast on a Sunday night watching Countdowns.
0: Has much changed?
2: Back in the day. There might be some listeners who remember the start of television, where they were when they first saw it. If you do, send in a text message on the text line this morning, 0418 226 576, if you remember that Welcome to Television. It's 25 minutes to nine. Italy's defence minister says a drone shot down in Lithuanian airspace most likely came from Russia. An Italian fighter jet deployed on a NATO mission shot down the drone yesterday after it entered Lithuanian airspace from neighbouring Belarus, which of course is a key Russian ally. Lithuanian authorities are still investigating its origin. It's added to growing concerns about Russia targeting NATO countries after an attempted drone attack on an airport in Germany last month, and in a separate Russian attack on a train close to Ukraine's border with Poland. This attack on Sunday narrowly missed a convoy of high-level diplomats and former leaders who had passed through that point earlier. General Sir Richard Sheriff was formerly served as NATO's Deputy Supreme Allied Commander in Europe. I spoke to him earlier this morning. Sir Richard, welcome back to Radio National Breakfast.
3: A pleasure to be with you. Thank you for having me.
2: What more do we know about the drone that was shot down by an Italian fighter jet over Lithuania?
3: This is absolutely par for the course with the Russians. It's not the first time they've launched drones into NATO airspace. Last year, some 19 drones launched into Poland in one night. A Romanian apartment block struck by drones and the inhabitants injured earlier this year. This is absolutely par for the course for what is effectively Russia's covert war by other means against NATO.
2: Strategically, what's happening? Why is Russia doing this now?
3: It's all about undermining the integrity of Russia's target states or adversaries or alliances below the threshold of conventional war. And that's absolutely part of Russian doctrine, and it's seen as a prelude to conventional war. And it's not just drone incursions, it's espionage, it's sabotage, it's assassinations. I live 15 miles north of Salisbury, where, of course, they deployed Novichok nerve agent on the streets of a British cathedral city. And Russia's not going to stop unless it's given a bloody nose, frankly.
2: It's suspected that this drone originated from Belarus, a key Russian ally. These Russian incursions on NATO members' airspace are increasingly common, as you're saying. Is Russia pushing the line? It's sitting beneath the threshold of conventional war, as you say, but is it pushing that line even further now?
3: I think it's already pushed the line. It is absolutely pushing the line and will continue to push the line. And that's Russia. Russia respects strength. Where it finds weakness, it probes, it digs, it pushes the line. And it'll only stop when it encounters strength. And my view very firmly is that now NATO has got to step up to the mark and put together a robust response that sees NATO aircraft over Western and indeed Central Ukraine as far as Kiev to shoot down Russian drones, Russian cruise missiles attacking not only Ukraine, but also NATO airspace. And this is defensive. This is NATO having to defend deep into Ukraine.
2: This incident comes days after a Russian drone strike hit a passenger train on Ukraine's border with Poland. The attack took place shortly after a convoy of high-level diplomats and former leaders, including former UK PM Boris Johnson, had passed through the station. Do you think Russia was trying to target those individuals?
3: I think it's most likely that they were targeting close to those individuals to rattle them, to send a message thus far, no further.
2: How does the US push back against Europe, how does that affect this whole situation, Europe being encouraged to stand on its own two feet?
3: Well, the US approach full stop does not help. I mean, particularly the efforts of what I describe as those two hapless goons, Witkoff and Kushner, to try and force a capitulation deal down President Zelensky's throat on behalf of Donald Trump, who is frankly a Putin fellow traveller and acting very much as a sort of agent of Putin to try and do Ukraine down. So Europe has got to step up, and Europe's got to stand on its own feet because it can't trust America. And Europe now has to recognise that the NATO alliance as it stands has got to change. It's got to become an alliance of what Prime Minister Mark Carney would have called the middle powers back at Davos in June.

0: 1956, I think. The whole street came to our house for the evening to watch the start. I was very small, but I have a memory of being in bed with the excitement of it all going on in the lounge room. Jan says, I was five and remember the Mickey Mouse show and the Olympics. Mum invited the postman and the baker in to have a look as they went on their deliveries. And then I love this one as well. My grandmother, whom I live with as a teenager, bought her first black and white TV in 1965. After the man installed the TV set, adjusted the antenna and explained the controls, my grandmother, a very practical woman, asked the serviceman, before you go, where do I oil it? Very interesting. Now, a bit of a follow-up on the program yesterday. Yesterday, the federal and South Australian governments, as you heard, are providing a support package to assist hundreds of workers who are set to lose their jobs in Whyalla after the closure of the blast furnace at the regional city's steelworks. Yesterday, I asked the Federal Minister for Industry and Innovation, Tim Ayres, how much government money had been spent trying to fix the old furnace. This was his answer.
1: Oh, in terms of fixing the old furnace, it would be many millions of dollars have gone into...
0: Do you know the number?
1: No, I don't have the number...
0: range?
1: Pulled out of the funding for the administration because, of course, the administration supports all of the workers' wages as well. And it's pretty hard, I think, today to disaggregate that expenditure.
0: Doesn't know how much money, taxpayer money, was spent trying to fix the old furnace?
1: There have been hundreds of safety and engineering failures as a consequence of the previous owner's maladministration and underinvestment. It has been all hands to the pump here since February, and in particular, over the last 6 months or so, these efforts around the blast furnace, when everybody knew that there wasn't a forever future for the blast furnace. This has been a heroic effort.
0: To go back to this one more time, have you been informed of the cost to governments, both state and federal, in this intervention of trying to fix the blast furnace? Has that number been broken down or provided to you?
1: Well, as I say, it is hard to disaggregate that figure from all of the other efforts.
0: I'm not asking how hard it is, to be fair. I'm asking if you've got the number.
1: No, I don't have the number today.
0: That's the Federal Minister for Industry and Innovation, Tim Ayres. I also asked the South Australian Premier, Peter Malinauskas.
2: Do you have a figure
0: specifically for trying to repair the blast furnace?
2: I don't, Sally. I'm happy to take that on notice. But what I can say is that everything within that $2.4 billion budget remains on track, including the execution of the sale, which is the main game here that will set Whyalla up for the future.
0: So just so I understand, you don't have that figure with you at the moment, which is understandable, but you have been provided with it. You'll be able to pass that on to us?
2: I haven't. Otherwise, I'd pass it on to you right now. But I'm happy to go away and check it for you.
0: That's the South Australian Premier, Peter Malinauskas, there speaking on the program yesterday. Well, the South Australian government has given us the figure. A spokesperson says, quote, the additional diesel equipment and consumables associated infrastructure, which was required to manage the recovery since the April calling event, totaled approximately $30 million. And they clarified that it was jointly funded by the Commonwealth and the SA government with a cost offset by the revenue from the steelworks. Listening to Breakfast, where it is 16 minutes to 9. Well, political correspondent Tom Crowley has wandered back in. Tom, we've been talking this morning about the government's deliberations about copyright as it seeks investment from global AI giants. The backlash from artists, it's already been fierce, Tom.
3: It has, and just firstly, I think there's a nice little case study there with Tim Ayres and Peter Malinauskas of the power of taking something on notice. It's a phrase that politicians reach for sometimes. It could be handy in an interview when you don't have a figure in front of you, can't it? But back to AI, look, what we do know is that the government is pursuing some kind of solution that it hopes can satisfy both, the wishes of artists and others who create intellectual property in Australia, including journalists, and the promises that it has made that it's not going to weaken Australia's copyright laws, but then also find something that will satisfy what does seem to be a red line issue for the large AI companies that the government wants for a number of reasons to invest in Australia. We have a couple of proposals that we've been talking about this morning that were seen first by the ABC's Cam Wilson in government documents. We don't know that they have the status of government decisions yet, but they both represent some sort of alternative to standard licensing, where the AI companies would pay the artists indirectly either through a government body or by striking agreements.

0: agreements with some licensing groups. So a lot of details still to come. But I think, you know, your conversation earlier this hour with Holly Rankin, a.k.a. Jack River, who is, you know, I'd say kind of a lobbyist on behalf of the music industry, not to be underestimated. She's often here in Parliament House, often speaking directly to ministers about this very issue. She's someone the government doesn't want to get offside. But I thought the way that she started to frame this morning when she spoke to you reflects the perils for the government in this issue if it doesn't handle it correctly.
1: Honestly, it's like devastating and it's heartbreaking. I just don't think it can be done. This is the largest issue of our times, where all Australians are aware these companies are coming out this week saying that this technology could kill us all, and they're asking for regulation. Yet when we hold the line here on copyright law, which is a regulation that keeps our property to us and lets us negotiate our own rights, they won't have it. So it's really unfortunate.
0: So, I think you hear there that the political argument that artists will be able to make and one that goes to the things that we're all hearing about this week, about the dangers of artificial intelligence and those risks that are certainly starting to see it in the minds of people all over the world, and which, by the way, a part of the reason that companies like Anthropic are looking to Australia as a potential alternative base of operations in the first place. In the US, it's less about fears about copyright and more about fears about data centres. Essentially, the US has run out of political capital in large parts of the United States to keep expanding their data centre operations. And that's why countries like Australia, Canada, Japan are in the mix as alternative landing places, because they want to find somewhere else to go. The copyright issue is another one, though, that is playing out in the United States. It's interesting to note that there are a whole range of court cases in the US that go really to the question of whether the way that AI companies use intellectual property, they hoover up heaps of it and they use it to train their models, whether that constitutes fair use, as it's called in the US law. We have a slightly different way of describing it, but we have the same concept where if an artist has died, say Dolly Parton a few weeks ago, we were able to play little snippets of her songs as news, but we couldn't just sort of, you know, take you out by playing you, you know, a series, you know, when on a music show, we would have to license things properly, etc. That kind of, you know, whether you can define AI's use in some similar way. The New York Times is suing OpenAI over this exact matter, but the US government has submitted sort of an advisory opinion to courts over there, saying, essentially siding with the AI companies and saying they don't want to see this made more difficult for AI companies to be able to train these models, because one of the biggest motivations for the US government and the Australian government, as well as the economic growth potential, is the national security. This is a race against China as much as it is anything else. Donald Trump wants to win it. Australia wants to be part of the winning team, and that is part of the context here.
2: Are we expecting that artists will be framing this as a broken promise from the government or the Prime Minister? He gave some remarks in July this year about copyright.
0: He did, and the government has promised not to grant an exemption for text and data mining. So does some sort of workaround look like an exemption? I think it will ultimately come down to dollars and cents. If the government is able to convince artists when it lands on a proposal that, look, you know, don't worry, you are still going to get paid exactly the same amount, just with a slightly different mechanism. James Patterson earlier in the program sounded like he would be open to a different mechanism. Will the artists be open to it? I think they will have to wait and see the detail of what's actually going to be proposed here. But yes, you know, I think it will certainly be front of mind whether this constitutes a broken promise in the mind of the artists.
2: Thank you, Tom. It's 10 minutes to 9. And on Life Matters, coming up after 9 this morning, Tegan Taylor will be talking about the case for quitting stuff. Tegan, good morning.
3: Yeah, Sally, I want to know if you identify as a quitter or not.
2: The things that I'm interested in, I won't quit. Other things, probably I didn't start them in the first place, so that reduces that danger.
3: So smart. So, I mean, the idea of being a quitter is not something we generally like celebrate, but sometimes chucking something in is the smartest move. So this chat is inspired by a woman who was doing a 100-kilometre ultramarathon, which involves, you know, months and months of prep, but on race day she bailed at about K62, which I think we can all agree is still a very long run. But she did it because she knew she'd injure herself otherwise, but it didn't stop her from wrestling for months with a sense of having failed. So you'll hear her story after 9, but this

0: feeling of not wanting to walk away from something you've invested a lot of time and energy into, even when it's no longer serving you. It's not limited to scary fit people. It could be walking away from a uni degree or a relationship or something smaller. I personally refuse to slog away at books if I'm not into them. So I'd love to hear people's stories of strategically quitting. I'll be taking calls after nine on Life Matters.
1: Oh, you do have me there. If I'm watching something on a streaming service and I'm not into it, maybe episode one I'll get through, but I won't hate watch it to get through to episode six. So,
0: see, you are a quitter, Sally.
1: See,
0: there you go. One of us.
1: There you go. Tegan Taylor and Life Matters coming up after nine this morning. It's 9 to 9. Well, despite efforts from the South Australian government, one of the most notorious serial killers in the state is set to be released from prison. James Vlasakis pleaded guilty to four murders as part of what became known as the Snowtown Bodies in the Barrel killings in the 1990s. He was the youngest of four perpetrators and provided evidence against his co-accused. The SA government had sought to block the parole board decision to release him. James Wakelin is an ABC reporter in Adelaide and was a junior reporter at the Adelaide Advertiser who covered the Snowtown murder. James, welcome to Radio National Breakfast.
2: Morning, Sally.
1: So who is James Vlasakis and what was his role in the Snowtown murders?
2: Well, James Vlasakis was the youngest perpetrator, and he was actually living with John Bunting, who was the main ringleader through his John Bunting's relationship with James Vlasakis's mother. So he was involved in four of the last murders, but he was heavily under the influence of John Bunting, and that was all taken into consideration during the court process.
1: How much media and public attention has there been on this parole board decision, given the scale and the notorious nature of these murders, the bodies in the barrels?
2: There's been a lot of interest in James Vlasakis, but interestingly, there was possibly more interest in Mark Hayden when he came up. He was an assist offender. He was the fourth offender involved in all of this. But because he was the first of these four men to sort of be looked at for parole and to get out, he actually probably got more interest than Vlasakis. But that hasn't stopped the government stepping up and basically trying to keep Vlasakis behind bars for as long as possible.
1: And James James Vlasakis acted as a key prosecution witness against some of the co-accused. Has his role in helping the prosecution, is that now helping him to some extent?
2: Well, it is because, I mean, he never would have got a 26-year non-parole period if he hadn't helped the prosecution. And he was vital to that. He gave a lot of evidence for days on the stand and was very much part of that prosecution team, really, that helped get Bunting and Wagner convicted, and they will never, ever be released from prison. So, yes, certainly his role led him to then be able to get only 26 years non-parole. I know it sounds like a lot, but for four murders, it's not. So then from there, I guess his lawyers have been able to say, look, he's earned his parole now.
1: How have the families of the victims reacted to the news of this release, James?
2: Look, it's no surprise. They're disappointed. This is not the outcome that they want. Naturally enough, they would rather he stay in prison forever, like Bunting and Wagner. But that's not what the deal was done when he actually was the prosecution witness. So unfortunately for them, again, they're reliving this and, going through all that trauma again.
1: I know some of my friends who were journalists and others who were working as lawyers and prosecutors at this time, this was a very formative case for them. What was it like for you, James, as a relatively young journo to be put onto this story in this case?
2: Yeah, it was a pretty interesting time for the whole state, and certainly for all the journalists that I was around. I do remember the day, and you know, you would know that feeling of excitement when a big story breaks. It sounded too made up, really, to be real initially, and then when we all started realizing there was more to it. Initially, we thought six bodies. This is an incredible story. You know, at that stage, you're not really thinking about the the human toll terribly. You're just thinking about the size of the story that you're covering. But it was massive, and then you started to see the human toll and the families that had been torn apart, these people that had been missing for years, and then to find them in this horrible group.

0: gruesome way. It was very traumatic, really, for the whole community, and particularly those people involved intimately.
1: James Wakelin, thank you for joining me this morning.
0: Thanks, Sally.
1: James is an ABC reporter in Adelaide who long covered the Snowtown murders. It's 9:04. Well, markets are betting heavily that the world's most important central bank is about to hike rates for the first time since 2023. Joining me is a business and economics correspondent, Carrington Clark. Carrington, what is on the line for the Fed in the US with this decision?
2: Well, some market watchers are saying its very credibility is on the line. We know that Kevin Warsh, he's the man who Donald Trump picked to lead the Federal Reserve when he was going through the process of being confirmed by the Senate, there were suggestions that perhaps he might bow to pressure from the US president who does not want interest rates to go higher. He's made that very clear. He has said since re-election that he wants rates cut, not hiked. But given the stronger than expected inflation numbers, so the price rises in the US have been rising faster than the Fed wants them to be, and they don't seem to be coming down in a meaningful way towards their target, the pressure is on the Fed to show that it is being guided purely by economics and not by political considerations. So the market is heavily invested in the idea that the Federal Reserve will hike at the culmination of this meeting that's already begun. It's a two-day meeting or a day-and-a-half meeting that takes place. And then Kevin Warsh will have to front the media to tell not only the waiting media and the American public why, if they do decide to hike, they have done so, but also to explain it to Donald Trump. And given what we've seen in the last 24 hours with Donald Trump's response to the Supreme Court, handing down decisions that he's unhappy with, you would expect if they do decide to hike that Donald Trump will not be happy and will be making sure the public knows that he is unhappy about this decision. But we do have a lot of things going on in global markets at the moment. Yes, this would be the first hike since 2023. But what we're seeing in the bond market is in some ways it's already doing some of the work for the Federal Reserve. So the yield on the 10-year US Treasury bond, which is seen as the most important rate in the world, briefly touched a level it hadn't touched since 2007. That is about concerns about US borrowing, but it's also concerns about inflation. So let's see if the Fed does go through with what the market thinks it's going to go through with, and whether or not that is the first of many hikes to come. The market is expecting there will be multiple hikes by the end of next year, and a big part of that will be what's happening in the oil markets.
1: And Thailand says it's looking at imposing new tariffs to protect its auto industry. How significant, Carrington?
2: Yeah, one to keep an eye on, I think. So here in Australia, obviously, we don't have an auto industry. We've seen this huge rise in uptake of electric vehicles, many of them, most of them coming from China, Chinese brands. Thailand's dealing with its own considerations. It used to have, or still has, a sizable auto industry, but it is concerned about being flooded with Chinese brands. But this will be a difficult line for them to walk. They don't want to upset China, which is such an important trading partner as well.
1: Thank you, Carrington.
2: Thank you.
1: Carrington Clark, business and economics correspondent. Thanks for listening in. Life Matters with Tegan Taylor. We'll be with you after the news at 9 this morning. We'll be back early tomorrow morning. Talk to you then. Take care.

Good morning, this is ABC News. I'm Garrett Mundy. WA opposition leader Basil Zemplis has demanded answers from Child Protection Minister Jessica Stoykowski over reports of children living alone in squalid conditions in the Pilbara. The Australian newspaper reported last month up to 15 children, some as young as five, are living unsupervised at a house in Port Hedland. Ms Stoykowski travelled to the town earlier this week to meet with staff from the Department of Communities and discuss the situation. It's not clear if she also visited the property. Mr Zemplis says the minister must explain when the department found out about the situation and what actions were undertaken. The government has been contacted for comment. Immigration Minister Tony Burke will announce Labor's highly anticipated migration overhaul at the National Press Club tomorrow, a month after he was forced to postpone the address. Mr Burke is expected to outline a suite of policies to clamp down on temporary visas and reach Labor's own target to cut net overseas migration. The minister was due to announce the policy at the

0: Press Club a month ago, but was forced to abruptly postpone because of a disagreement within Cabinet. The ABC understands Cabinet's Expenditure Review Committee endorsed the revamped plan yesterday, and it will be unveiled by Mr. Burke tomorrow. More pressure is expected to be put on petrol prices, with one of the world's biggest exporters warning some orders won't be filled. Saudi Arabia has told some European customers it's unlikely to be able to deliver all of its oil shipments this month. Houthi rebels in Yemen have seized control of many islands in the crucial Bab el-Mandeb Strait, further choking global trade. Middle East analyst at the Australian National University's National Security College, Dr. Roger Shanahan, says that will have serious flow-on effects.
1: They are targeting Saudi maritime traffic. They can still use the northern exit through the Suez Canal, but obviously that takes far longer, and not obviously the insurance premiums for people operating in the Red Sea are increased. That all gets passed on to the consumer, so none of this is good news for oil exports and for consumers at the petrol pump.
0: One of the country's biggest debt collection firms is currently facing legal action by the consumer watchdog over its conduct as debts soar across Australia. New figures show calls to the National Debt Helpline grew 12% in the year to August, which consumer advocates say points to increasingly poor behaviour by debt collectors. ARMA Group and sister entity Force Legal both deny the ACCC's allegations. Stephanie Tonkin from the Consumer Action Law Centre says there's been a consistent trend generally over many years.
2: I am really worried about the future of this industry and the lack of consumer-centred design and the lack of safeguards that businesses are putting in to ensure that consumers aren't harmed.
0: NVIDIA boss Jensen Huang says there's no need for new laws and AI companies should instead simply not release anything that they are not confident will be safe. He's one of several AI bosses speaking at a conference in San Francisco. An Anthropic executive earlier warned AI is getting more powerful by the day and a kill switch should be mandatory, while US President Donald Trump has been downplaying concerns. Mr. Huang says the responsibility should be with the AI companies, not the government.
3: If you build a product or a service and you're not confident in its functionality, capability, or safety, then don't release it. You pace yourself until you are confident you're releasing something that the market would appreciate. The market forces are already there. We don't need any new laws. We don't need any new regulations.
0: New Zealand's parliament has passed legislation to implement a free trade agreement with India. Under the deal, tariffs on about 95% of New Zealand exports to India will be eliminated or significantly reduced. All Indian goods will receive duty-free access to New Zealand, while New Zealand has also agreed to invest nearly $30 billion in India over the next 15 years. The trade deal will come into effect after both countries have ratified it. And Cancer Council WA is calling on the state government to legislate a two-hour safety pause between online alcohol orders and delivery. South Australia has become the first state to introduce what the council says are common sense restrictions on alcohol delivery. A council spokeswoman says the restrictions will help prevent and reduce alcohol-related harms, including violence against women and children. Showers and a possible thunderstorm today for parts of the Goldfields, the southern interior, Pilbara and Gascoyne. Also the same for western and northern parts of the southwest land division. The north and west Kimberley will likely see an afternoon shower. Partly cloudy in Perth, a medium chance of some rain later in the day, a possible thunderstorm this evening. A forecast top of 29 degrees for the city. Right now in Perth, it's 22.1. For news at any time, you can visit our website, news.abc.net.au.
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5: Hi, I'm Tegan Taylor and this is Life Matters, where your stories shape the national conversation. When it comes to your senses, I reckon I could guess which one you would be happy to forfeit if you had to, because researchers have done surveys of such things and people say the same thing time after time. It's your sense of smell. But smell is arguably one of the most evocative senses. It has the power to instantly transport you through space and time. In about 20 minutes, you'll meet a historian of smells who wants you to rethink your relationship with your nostrils. Also ahead, the resurgence of poetry in young people. If you've got a favourite poem or stanza, let me know what it is and what it does for you. It's all coming up here on ABC Radio National.

0: But first, among readers, there are two main camps, the completionists who'll battle through every boring chapter, even if they're absolutely hating it, and those who DNF, do not finish. I am a proud and prolific DNFer. If a book is not grabbing me within the first few pages, I will happily put it down and move along to the next literary adventure that might suit me better. I think life is just too short for a bad book. But it can be much harder to walk away from something that has taken years of effort or a goal that feels intrinsically tied to your identity, like, say, a PhD or an ultramarathon. Endurance runner Jane Davies recently wrote about her experience pulling out of a 100-kilometre race 62 kilometres in. When you've embarked on a huge challenge that requires immense preparation and hard work, how do you make the decision that it's time to quit? Well, you're about to hear Jane's story, but tell me about the giant goal that you did not finish. How did you make that decision? How did you come to terms with it? My number is 1-300-225-576. Tell me about the life goals you've walked away from on purpose. 1-300-225-576. Give me a call. But Jane Davies, ultramarathon runner, welcome to Life Matters.
1: Thanks. Morning, Tegan.
0: So if... I think people know an ultramarathon is like a really long way, but can you just explain how intense it is? Like, even for a keen runner, it is a huge challenge.
1: Yes, it is a big challenge, but saying that, most people can do it with the right training and the commitment and understanding of what it involves. I mean, you can't just turn up. You do have to respect the distance and work up to an ultra through a progressive running journey usually, but it's certainly accessible.
0: All right. I'll believe you. I'm not going to try that for myself. Tell me a bit about what this training actually looks like.
1: So training for an ultra takes a long time, months usually, sometimes years. The majority of runs are done on your own. There's not that many people that want a six-hour hit out on a Saturday. Often very early in the morning, at night, big chunks of the weekend. It's months of training runs, practicing nutrition, hours on the feet, strength training, sometimes seeing a physio or podiatrist, got to manage your food and rest. It's expensive and usually solitary. And then you get to a piece in the training block and you're permanently tired and you're constantly hungry. So it is a big commitment on many levels, and that includes the impact that it has on family and significant others and work, because you're putting so much of yourself into the training over a long period of time.
0: So you've done all this, you've had your eyes on race day this whole time, like that's the goal, and then on race day you had to pull out.
1: Yeah, that's right. It is the goal. And like many DNFs, it goes well until it doesn't. And in my particular instance, it was a combination of things, which it usually is, a cascade of different things culminating in having to pull out. And we'd run through some pretty bad weather, a hailstorm, and the race had to have been stopped for a couple of hours because of the risk of lightning, which it's understandable but frustrating and kind of puts you off your stride a bit. But then we started the race again and the bad weather really kicked in, and I didn't put my waterproof on in time and I was quickly soaked through. And by that time, my stomach was rebelling. I wasn't being able to take on the carbs and nutrition that I was. And then that was compounded by being cold and wet. So I was underfueled and struggling, and I knew there was a checkpoint coming up in a few kilometres. So that stretch of about 5 or 6 Ks was really the mental struggle of me kind of grinding it out through the pouring rain and the dark, thinking about whether or not I should carry on or pull out.
0: Jane, it sounds absolutely miserable. Like,
1: it
0: honestly,
1: was, yes.
0: It sounds disgusting.
1: At that point, yes.
0: Horrible. And yet you were still grappling with whether or not to pull out. What kind of emotions were going through your head when you realised that that actually was your smartest choice?
1: Well, it was a mix of rational thought about the reality of what it would take to carry on, because, I mean, if I'd had another 10K or so to go, I probably could have just ground it out. But with another 40K and potentially 6+ hours of running left, with my body deteriorating, it was really a decision that I was putting myself in danger and potentially other runners who may have had to stop and help me, putting all that at risk. And you have to be responsible. So you're battling the emotion of feeling like you're going to fail if you stop. But ultimately, at that point, there really wasn't a choice. There was just no going on.
0: What kind of thoughts were going through your head in the days and weeks after that?
1: Well, it is disappointing, and it's hard not to feel a failure. That when you look around at the checkpoint and you've made the decision to pull out and you see other people going back out, and you think that if they can do it, then I should be able to do it. So much of it is about the mental challenge. There's a chapter in the book about that, and I talk about DNFing. But a good friend of mine who's a psychologist said to me that failure to finish doesn't mean you're a failure. It means you didn't finish a race. So separating facts from emotion is an important part of processing what happened. And you can't argue with the facts around weather and deteriorating stomach, and arguing with the emotions is pointless. But you do, you know, so much of your identity can be wrapped up in running and ultra running and finishing these races that when you don't, it's a hard mental adjustment.
0: Absolutely. You're listening to Life Matters here on ABC Radio National. I'm Tegan Taylor. I'm talking to Jane Davies. She's an ultra marathon runner. We're talking about DNFing, the idea of did not finish, and what it takes to walk away from a goal, especially when that goal feels really intrinsically tied to your identity. If this is something that you've done, maybe as a runner, maybe something completely different. Maybe you walked away from a career that defined you, or a relationship, or some sort of academic study. Take this wherever you like. My number is 1-300-225-576. I'd love to know how you made the decision to walk away and how you came to terms with it. 1-300-225-576 is my number. I'd love to hear your voice this morning, although you have been texting me. One text has made me laugh. It says, "Hi, Tegan, I think quitting is a good thing." Which I think is a perfect case in point. Well done to that texter. Also here with me on Life Matters is Hugh Riddell, who's a psychology lecturer at Curtin University. Hugh's research has examined how people adjusted their goals when faced with obstacles. Hugh, welcome back.
2: Thanks, Dean.
0: I'm glad you didn't quit our relationship and you have come back to Life Matters after chatting to me a previous time. When you're hearing Jane's story of DNFing the ultra marathon, what's going through your head?
2: Yeah, it's well, thanks for sharing, Jane. A lot of those things that you've talked about are themes that we kind of see cropping up in the research again and again and again. Kind of some of these ideas of, well, when do I make that decision? How difficult is it to make that decision? And that sense of failure reflecting a failure of the self. Those are really common experiences, I think, that a lot of people have when they encounter these decisions. They've got to make these tough decisions between sticking with something or giving up or changing the way you're doing it. And so, yeah, I think those kind of experiences are really ubiquitous across different things, whether it's running an ultra marathon, which is obviously an enormous achievement or an enormous goal, versus, you know, just the day-to-day getting up and getting through your day, getting to work and doing a good job at work. Those experiences can be pretty similar across the across those different life domains.
0: So, Hugh, you've done research on how people adjust their goals in the face of obstacles. Can you tell me about what you've found?
2: Yeah, so we seem to find that it's really the million-dollar question that everyone wants to know the answer to is, oh, should I keep going or should I give up? When do I know to change track? And there's no real one answer to that. It kind of boils down to yourself, who you are as a person, the goal, what you're trying to achieve, and what's going on around you. So the context that you're in at that at any given time, you know, what resources do you have, be those physical or financial and so on and so forth. So there's no real one good answer as to when do I know is the right time to change track. It's really about knowing yourself and your situation, I guess, and what you're trying to achieve. So the question that we've kind of pivoted to look at now is, well, how do we differentiate between those people who are chronic persisters versus chronic adjusters, or people who, you know, flip-flop between one goal to another versus those people who just will not change no matter all the evidence in front of them and clear signs that perhaps it's not working out. So trying to identify those different factors that differentiate people from persisters to goal strivers, I guess, or goal committers.
0: So someone's texted in with a story saying, I walked away from a PhD I'd moved overseas to attain after a decade of struggling with it. A year after returning home to Australia, I had coffee with the academic mentor and friend who had encouraged me to go for it in the first place. She offered to supervise it to completion. I'm now a proud PhD, and despite what it cost me and being the hardest thing I've ever done, I'm very glad I got there as it's been very beneficial professionally. And my daughter is named Jude after my mentor. So Hugh, that's an example of someone who did walk away from something and then they came back again at a different time. Talk to me about that.
2: Yeah, absolutely. So walking away doesn't necessarily have to mean, I'm doing air quotes here, giving up, right? It can be changing track or, putting that thing that you want to do on hold and coming back to it at a later time. Just finding a way that is a bit more amenable to your situation or the goal itself. So trying to kind of adjust the way you're striving or what you're striving for that still hits those really important, what drew you to the goal in the first place, but does so in a way that's a bit more manageable for you or, it's at a different, more achievable time or with a more achievable group of people. Perhaps it was the supervisory team and it just happened to gel with the text that happened to gel with the other supervisor a little bit more than their original supervisor. I mean, these things happen. We work better with different groups. So sometimes it's not even about changing the goal itself. It's about changing that context that you're trying to strive for it in.
0: It's Life Matters on ABC Radio National. I'm Tegan Taylor with Hugh Riddle from Curtin University and Jane Davies, an ultramarathon runner. We're talking about DNFing, when you don't finish something you started, even if it's a really, really big goal you've spent a lot of time on. If you've got a story about doing this in your life, my number's 1300 225576. Give me a bell. Tell me your story. Jane, you actually did go back as well and have another go. How'd that go?
1: Yeah, he has a good point in terms of adjusting because you do have to adjust in that particular moment to the circumstances and what's around you. And just because things weren't going to the original plan doesn't mean that you can't pivot and adjust in that moment. And that's something that I learned through that DNF, which I've carried through every race that I've run since in an entirely positive way. Although feeling very negative at the time, with some perspective, it was a very valuable experience because it taught me to consciously be much more in the moment, look after myself better, be more aware of my surroundings and my body, how I talk to myself mentally in the moment, and how to be even more resilient. So I think with the benefit of time, it's learning that yes, it is a DNF and it does hurt and it does sting, but ultimately it is just a run and you can learn things from it.
0: It's interesting, Jane, I'm thinking about the difference between DNF on a particular day and quitting as a bigger picture thing. You didn't quit running. You just didn't finish that race.
1: No, I definitely didn't quit running. I did do some mental recalibration after that and I decided to set another goal, which was to run London Marathon, which was something that I'd always wanted to do. And I'd done some previous marathons and I knew that it was certainly within my capabilities. But in terms of a training perspective, the commitment wasn't so great. And London being my hometown marathon, the atmosphere is fantastic. And I knew that it would just bring me so much joy that was kind of missing after that DNF. And so that for me was a really good change of direction. And it wasn't me walking away. It was me thinking, right, okay, that hurt and that stung, but there are things I can do and I do want to carry on running and I will come back to it because, there's a monkey on my back. But I just needed that change of direction temporarily. But I have gone back and done another 100K since and a few more ultras in between. So, yeah, it's taught me some really valuable lessons.
0: So many wonderful texts coming through on the idea of quitting. A couple of people just sort of saying strategic quitting is intelligent. Mary says quitting, as you call it, is actually the evolutionary trait of the survivor. I have quit addictions to opiates and nicotine in my lifetime. Quitting at 62 Ks in an ultra 100 kilometer ultra marathon is eminently sensible and wise in the long run. Emphasis on long run there. Eve says, I've always found this difficult in regards to my children. Do I force my child to do the tennis lessons she hates, knowing the great positives in the long run? Or do I respect her decision to quit, possibly allowing her to quit things too easily in the future? Hugh, where is the sweet spot here?
2: Yeah, that's the million-dollar question. I think what's important is thinking about and recognizing what is driving you to strive for those goals in the first place, and is that still bringing you your enjoyment? Jane's example was great in that she identified those things around running that were enjoyable for her, and it's not, you know, it wasn't the ultra marathon itself or 100K itself that was necessarily the important thing. It's that act of running and being in that environment and atmosphere. So finding those things and thinking of, well, how do I get that in a different way, perhaps if I need to? And thinking about, well, you know, are those things still occurring for me? Am I still getting that sense of fulfillment and joy out of this activity, even if I'm perhaps not making the steps that I would have liked to? You know, is it still something that I'm enjoying? But if you're not, you know, our bodies are amazing and wonderful things. And, you know, when you're hungry, your body tells you you need to eat. Well, when you're doing something you're not enjoying, your body also tells you that. You know, you get these signals which are like, I don't want to be here. I'm not having a good time. And your brain's telling you, hey, maybe it's time to take a step back, reflect on, is this an ongoing thing that, you know, I haven't been feeling great about this for a while now. Maybe I should change track and think of something else to do, or another way that I could kind of hit those important boxes that what initially drew me to this activity or drew me to this goal. You know, what were those things that I wanted to do, and how can I refine that or rediscover that? Perhaps, you know, by adjusting the goal or finding something new.
0: So using those signals to maybe figure out whether it's actually still aligned with what you were originally setting out to do. Hugh, I'd love to talk about this idea of the sunk cost fallacy. It's the sort of thing that comes up in conversations like these, the idea that once you've already invested a lot of time or money or energy into something, you kind of can end up throwing good energy after bad because you've already put so much into it.
2: Yeah, absolutely. And it can be really, really difficult to make that choice, especially after you've made such a heavy investment, you know, getting 60% of the way through a race and then thinking, oh, no, actually, maybe I don't want to finish this. There's a big mental cost associated with that, right? And, yeah, it can be very, very difficult to let that go. I think that really important process is stepping back and reevaluating, being like, is this something that has, you know, am I starting to feel consistently not so good about how I'm working towards this goal or like pursuing this goal? And it's really that consistency, you know, is this just a once-off emotion that it's been a bad day for me and I'm, you know, perhaps just going to put it on pause, come back tomorrow and see how we go? Or is this, you know, over the last few weeks or a few hours, in the case of a marathon, I guess, or a few months, has it just really been not giving me those signals of enjoyment that I had in the past? Mm. And if so, you know, is keeping on going really going to make me, is it going to give me all those things that I wanted to get out of the goal in the first place? You know, when I finish it, am I going to feel good about it? Or am I just going to feel like, thank God that's over, right?
0: So many stories coming through from you on the text line. Kim says, I started a clothing business at 19. After 5 years of never having money or much leisure time, not a great deal of success, I came up with my most successful range. Things finally seemed to be working. Good orders, success, and then disaster. A calamity for production because of supplier stuff-ups. I suddenly thought, hey, I don't have to do this. I could do something else. The relief I felt outweighed the feeling of betrayal to whatever invisible overseer of the rules of how life must be conducted. Another text says, I walked away from a career as a full-time touring musician in order to help care for my sick mum. Hardest thing I ever did. After her death, I nearly went back to music in 2020, but the pandemic had other ideas. Now I'm back to doing some music, including a one-woman musical, and juggling that with running an organic farm. Life is busier than ever. So definitely these experiences bringing

0: perspective into these people's lives. Jane, I wonder if since your race, have you taken the DNF approach into other aspects of your life?
1: Yes, I think I have. I definitely, you should absolutely try your best and challenge yourself and push hard, but it's still okay to fail. Because, you know, it's not always going to work out, whether that's in a run or in life. And you, part of that, I mean, nobody starts an ultra marathon not thinking they're going to finish, but you have to enjoy the process. If you don't enjoy the process, then if you don't finish and you don't achieve that goal, then those months and that hard work is wasted. So try and enjoy the process. And as Hugh said, if you're not, then take a step back and reevaluate and think, you know, is this all about the end goal, or is this about me enjoying being up at 5 and seeing the sunrise? Mm. So I think, you know, there's two things. We live in a society where failure is criticised, but actually, if we want to challenge ourselves, we have to be prepared to fail, and we have to be okay with that. And, you know, elite runners DNF all the time, and we don't look at them and go, oh, failure. We look at them and say, oh, yeah, okay, wise decision. And we need to look at ourselves in that way too.
0: Hugh, what kind of lens do you encourage people to bring to their efforts based on this chat?
2: Yeah, it's really that sense of introspection, I guess, which is easy for me to say and often much more difficult to implement. I know in my own life, you know, I feel like a bit of a hypocrite whenever I tell someone this because, it's really difficult to have that sense of introspection and to know when to step back. But I think practice makes perfect, like with anything. So, yeah, you know, constantly checking in with yourself, thinking about, is this still bringing me that happiness that it did initially? Am I still enjoying the process? And if so, there's no harm in continuing on. But if not, well, how else could I work towards that? The big picture thing that made me happy in the first place.
0: Well, Hugh, Jane, thank you both so much. We do have to actually finish this after all. Thank you for your texts as well today. One says, I struggled with my son who wanted to quit basketball. Eventually, I let him quit. And after a season off, he's come back with renewed enthusiasm. And now he's really self-motivated to go out and train, and he's loving it. So in the end, it was a good decision to quit at that time. Well, thank you again, Jane Davies, ultra marathon runner. She recently wrote about the experience of DNFing a 100-kilometre race. She's also the author of Over the Hill, a guide to running your first ultra marathon for the over 40s. And Hugh Riddle, psychology lecturer at Curtin University. His research has examined how people adjusted their goals when faced with obstacles. This is Life Matters on ABC Radio National. Coming up next, what smell instantly reminds you of a particular time or place or person? Is there a scent that transports you somewhere? Today we're following our noses on a journey into the history of smells.
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0: Take a big, deep breath in through your nose. What do you smell? For me, it's the coffee on my desk, disinfectant wipes, the whiff of the headphones that have visited many, many pairs of ears over the years. Outside at the moment, it's even better. There's that beautiful, warm, floral spring smell in the air. But how often are you really tuned in to your nose? It does more than most of us give it credit for. I know I'm not the only one who's used the sniff test to know if the milk is off or if a nappy needs changing or to lead me to a sausage sizzle. Well, my next guest says we're losing our knack for using our noses to help us navigate life, and that we should all take more time to stop and smell not just the roses, but everything. So before you meet him, I want to know what smell transports you to a particular moment or memory or person. My number is 0418 226 576. Dr. William Tullett is a senior lecturer in early modern history at the University of York and the author of the soon-to-be-released Sniff, A History of Smells. Will, thank you so much for joining me.
5: Thank you so much for having me.
0: Well, sadly, my encounters with your book have only been in PDF version. I want to know if the real book is Scratch and Sniff.

0: sniff?
1: Well, we did do some special scratch and sniff bookmarks for some of the physical editions, where you you scratch a sniff, a fish, which is on the front cover, and then you don't get the smell of fish, however, you get the smell of lemon, so far nicer.
2: Oh, okay, that's a nice little bait and switch there. Were people expecting fish smells? Was the unexpected smell part of the design?
1: Well, yeah. I mean, because one of the points of the book that I sort of try to make throughout is the kind of technological changes that we've had in relation to smell. So things like scratch and sniff, which was first invented in the 1970s, have kind of helped confuse our noses even further, because we can effectively make anything smell like anything else, thanks to kind of synthetic flavor and fragrance chemistry. So that kind of bait and switch is an indication of the many types of olfactory, that is, smell-based confusion that we often experience every day.
2: Smell-based confusion, not something I had really kind of given a lot of thought to, but you clearly have. What is it about the sense of smell that has drawn you?
1: Well, I think it's kind of an integral part of our everyday lives, right? And yet it is often ignored, particularly by historians. But we all share a nose. Some of us might have more sensitive noses than others. And so I think as a historian who's naturally interested in what it was like to be in the past, smell seems to be a kind of important part of that we should engage with. And indeed, smell is kind of crucial to our own past as well, right? It's kind of central to our ability to build up childhood, in particular, memories of places and times and people.
2: Smell is so evocative. Like, for all that you say that we maybe overlook it, everyone knows that feeling of smelling a smell that reminds them, and it's like you're transported back in time. It really is an almost instantaneous sort of time travel moment. What's happening there?
1: Well, essentially, smell, we know from psychological studies that most of our most important smell memories are formed in early childhood and in our teenage years. So often one of the things that's happening there is that smells are taking us back to those early years. I did some research on the smells that people wanted to preserve in our own contemporary world, and one of those was the smell of petrol. Mm-hmm. And I suspect there was a kind of sense that, okay, with the rise of electric cars, this will disappear. But clearly this was based on people's childhood memories of traveling, you know, for vacations or to the beach in the car. And so kind of the smell of petrol signified something kind of really wonderful and positive from their childhood. So I think often what's happening there is we're kind of reaching back to much earlier years of our lives.
2: It's interesting that something that's maybe not objectively a good smelling thing can have that nostalgic positive effect.
1: Oh, absolutely. I mean, a really good example of that is the smell of tobacco smoke. So in the 1940s, there was a survey in Britain that asked people about pubs. And one of the kind of frequent complaints that came back was they just absolutely stank of tobacco and people absolutely hated it. When the UK introduced a smoking ban in the 2000s, they did another survey, and many people were far more kind of nostalgic and saw the smell of tobacco as a kind of defining feature of the pub that they might actually miss. So it was only kind of as that smell was about to disappear from pubs that some people turned around and thought, well, actually, you know, maybe I will miss it a bit.
2: That's really funny. So I'm interested in the work of a smell historian, where you can't preserve a smell anywhere near as much as you could preserve, even these days, a recording or a video. You can't write it down. It's such an ephemeral thing. How do you actually do your work?
1: Well, I mean, smells are kind of everywhere in historical texts and documents once you start to look for them, and indeed images of people smelling things as well. So they are kind of everywhere in the record, but it's just about figuring out where to look and how to find them. So in the book, I look at loads of different smells, from the smells of pine forests or the smell of the seaside and ozone and things like that, through to the smells of books and paper and ink. So these are all things that have kind of distinctive smells. And indeed, the smells of some of these things were often quite different in the past as well. So kind of paper in the 16th and 17th century smells very different to modern paper, for example. And people do talk about them. It's just that we haven't thought to kind of look before. And indeed, there is work now being done by some scholars to try and preserve smells from the past for the future. So one of my colleagues, Cecilia Benbibre, who works at University College London, has done a lot of work on actually using various chemical techniques to identify and then preserve the smells of objects so that in the future we could potentially reconstruct those smells if we wanted to.
2: I didn't realise that was possible.
1: Yeah, so, I mean, it's a process using something called gas chromatography mass spectrometry, but basically it involves kind of capturing the smells that are given off by an object, feeding them into a machine, and then the machine will kind of tell you essentially what the central molecules are, and you can use those to create a kind of blueprint for the smell. So on a project that myself and Cecilia were involved with, we analysed and then preserved the smell of an old car at the Gaydon, the National Motor Museum in Gaydon in the UK. So the kind of smells of the wood and the leather and the carpets and everything, you know, from a car from sort of the 1960s, 1970s, because again, this was a kind of smell that people wanted to preserve potentially. And so, yeah, we've used those techniques to do so.
2: That is fascinating. You were talking about sort of old smells, and I think there's a common acceptance that the olden days, pre-industrial times, stank. That, you know, we had open sewers and people didn't wear deodorant yet, or toothpaste hadn't been invented, or those sorts of things. This idea of a very, very smelly past. You kind of push back against that.
1: Yeah, I mean, I think it's kind of natural for us to create this narrative where we've moved from a stinky past into the clean and pleasant land of modernity. But I think that's sort of wrong, because there are smells today that would have perhaps struck fear into the hearts of people in the 16th or 17th century, for example, in the same way that we might dislike the smells of the average Tudor street. So not only are the smells different, but also our perception of them are different, right? So in the 16th and 17th century, the smell of kind of organic waste could be something that actually kind of brought disease to people directly. And similarly, the smell of sulfur was the kind of sign of the devil's presence. Whereas in our current moment, we kind of wouldn't say that the sulfurous fumes from cars are necessarily an indicator that the devil is with us, even though we might think they're having a devilish impact on the environment.
2: Yeah, the idea of smell is so ancient. I'm thinking about the plague masks, the plague doctor masks, the big long beak that they would put a bouquet of flowers in so they could smell the sweet flowers, because they thought that bad odours were actually what caused disease.
1: Yeah, absolutely. So there is a kind of long-running tradition stretching back into the early modern and the late medieval period that really believed that smells could either spread or cause disease. And so you would use like herbs and spices and things to protect yourself against them, either by purifying the air or by forcing bad smells away, or by kind of using those smells to lift and strengthen your spirit so that your body was better able to deal with any kind of resulting infection. So smells were kind of both the risk, the threat, but also potentially the cure in the way of staving off those infections.
2: It is Life Matters here on ABC Radio National. I'm Tegan Taylor. My guest is Will Tullett, a senior lecturer in early modern history at York University. He's the author of Sniff, A History of Smells. We are, of course, talking about the evocative, transportive power of smell today. You're sending me your smell memories and I'm reading them with such a big smile on my face. My number is 0418 226 576. One says, the childhood smells which transported me to summer holidays were the pine smell of Christmas trees and suntan cream. Monica says, patchouli makes me feel like a teenager again. And there's one that says, the smell a specific type of hedge gives when under the summer sun takes me straight back to being a child in my grandparents' garden in France. I wish I knew the type of hedge so that I could plant some. A lot of grandparent-related smells here. And Will, I have to say, for me, I actually have a soft spot for the smell of cow poo. For me, it's attached to driving into the countryside to visit my grandmother.
1: Yeah, absolutely. And I get, and that's not a kind of unusual experience at all. I think the context in which we smell something can have a big impact on whether we judge it to be pleasant or not. And I think that works in the reverse way as well, right? So I'm sure many listeners have kind of smelt a perfume and then realized that it reminded them of a partner, perhaps an ex, that they didn't want to remember. So it can work in the opposite direction as well. But unfortunately, I think, you know, that example of cow poo, I think we are, because we all kind of live in cities and stuff nowadays, you know.

0: You asked people to keep a smell diary. Why?
1: So that was part of a project where we were essentially trying to preserve the smells of today for the future, right? So we've been talking about how it's difficult sometimes to find references to smell in historical documents because people weren't always necessarily thinking about preserving smells, right? Museums don't preserve smells, for example. And so we wanted to try and begin to create an archive of the smells of the present so that then when we look back, we'd kind of figure out what the 2020s smelt like. And actually, kind of the patterns were pretty familiar, right? So people talked about getting up, smelling the smell of freshly brewed coffee and the smell of the shower gels and shaving foams and things when they were washing, the kind of smell of their cars when they got in them in the morning. And so there was a kind of routine rhythm that many people seemed to share when it came to smell. But what we found most interesting was that in that same survey, we also asked another question, which was kind of what smells would you like to preserve? That question garnered far more interesting answers than the smell diary. So when people were kind of asked to actually describe the smells in front of them, they found it really challenging. But when they were asked to describe the smells of their past, we got these kind of amazing essays where people kind of wrote in loving detail about all of the smells that have been significant in their lives. So it was easier for them to remember smells than it was to smell the thing that was directly in front of their noses.
0: That's wonderful. That's sort of interesting. I wonder if we get inured to the smells around us. It just is what normal smells like and you don't really have a vocabulary for it.
1: I think that's partly true. I think smell is a classic example of you don't know what you've got till it's gone, right? And that applies both to smells, but also the sense of smelling. And I think a lot of people didn't realise, perhaps until they may have experienced temporary anosmia as a result of the COVID pandemic, for example, only then did they realise kind of how much you lose when you lose your sense of smell, because it is so connected to taste. It's connected to our ability to kind of warn ourselves of things like gas leaks, for example, or if our food's gone off. So it plays this really important function in our lives. And yeah, I don't think people always realise until it's disappeared.
0: Well, part of your work has been asking people sort of how much they value their sense of smell, and you found that they really undervalue it.
1: Yeah, I think they do. But I think part of that is also about the fact that people are not given the opportunity or the space to actually talk about their smell experiences, right? So one of the things that I've noticed from talking to people is that when you say to people, oh, you know, tell me about a smell that's been significant in your life, people have loads to say. But there's also a sense that smell is seen as kind of silly and a bit socially awkward as a thing to talk about. And so people aren't given an opportunity to discuss the smells that have been meaningful to them. But when I've kind of asked people, you know, you get these lovely stories about, you know, oh, the smell of my grandfather's garden shed, right? Or my dad's garage, for example, or the smell of petrol like we were talking about before, or the smell of baking cakes and baking bread from when they were young and things like that. So, or even the smells of factories, right, which have now closed down, but which used to kind of dominate the kind of smell environments of some towns. Mm. So, and people kind of really want to talk about these smells, but no one ever asks them to. So I think people undervalue it, but then when you talk to them, you realise actually there's a lot for them to say, and they do have a lot of value placed in smell.
0: And you say that in our modern time, smell has been politicised. Can you unpack that a bit for me?
1: So I think there's a politics to smell in the sense that there's a question about inequality that's linked to our exposure, particularly to bad smells, right? So that kind of idea that we've become less smelly over time, that we live in a more deodorized world than in the past, one of the reasons that that story is compelling is because it probably seems that way to many of us, right? So, for example, in the 19th century city still, many people kept a pig, right? And pigs smell, right? They excrete and they run around eating garbage and food and stuff. But today, obviously, most people in cities don't keep pigs, you know, the exception being Babe, pig in the city. But the pig farms, many of those intensive livestock farms, are incredibly pungent places to live next door to. So if you are unlucky enough

0: to live next to an intensive hog farm, then your life is absolutely kind of mired by a stench that is far worse than that that would have come from keeping a single pig in a 19th century city. So we've kind of intensified smells in certain locations, and often it's people with less money and less power who are forced to endure living next to those kinds of businesses.
1: So your argument really is that smell is more important than we give it credit for. How do you want people to approach their noses now with your work?
0: Well, I think it's a really simple thing, really. I mean, you can do two things. One, think about those smells that are significant to you, right? Write a list of the smells that you love or that you like or that have been significant to you in your past, so that you can kind of think about, oh, well, maybe I ought to go and smell that thing occasionally to kind of keep in touch with it. But also, I think it's simply just smelling more things every day, like making an effort to smell things. We don't often do that. You know, we're often, smell is something that plays a role in our lives, but it's kind of not something we necessarily think about or pay attention to or concentrate on. But, you know, next time you go for a walk, just go up to plants and trees and even bins and smell them. Right? Like, just breathe it in and get a sense of what they actually smell like. Sommeliers or coffee graders or perfumers, one of the ways they expand their vocabulary and get better about talking about smell is just to go and smell stuff. Go to a marketplace and pick up things and smell them. And I think that's the most important thing. The nose is something that you can exercise, right? And the more exercise you give it, the better you'll become at kind of being able to describe smells, partly by comparison with the other smells that you've experienced. So, yeah, give your nose some exercise would be my recommendation.
1: My mental picture of Radio National listeners sniffing bins on the next outdoor walk is giving me joy. Before I let you go, Will, I've got to know if you have a favourite smell yourself.
0: Well, I think probably my favourite smell is probably the smell of my cat, Hugo, who is next to me as I speak. They're incredibly clean, but also like this wonderful kind of soft smell. I used to really like this sort of smoky smell that they get in the air on a winter's evening until I realised that that's caused by what's called a temperature inversion, which is the same thing that was responsible for the London smog of 1952 that killed thousands of people. So I'm less keen on that now. So I think we'll stick with the smell of my cat.
1: Fair enough. Will, thank you again so much for joining me.
0: Thanks so much for having me.
1: Dr. William Tullett is a senior lecturer in early modern history at the University of York, the author of the soon-to-be-released Sniff, A History of Smells. I cannot believe how many texts you've sent me about this. So many beautiful texts about smells. One says, my dad was a house painter who drove a panel van full of paints. The smell of turpentine makes me a bit teary now. Another talking about the smell of Norfolk pine trees, taking me straight back to summer holidays at Kim's camp. There was a grove of Norfolk pine along the entrance path, and all the kids made swords from the pine branchlets by peeling back the surface skin that released a wonderful smell of fresh pine, which takes me there every time. Well, if you want more nose-related content from me specifically, a very specific recommendation for you. I do another show. It's called What's That Rash? And we very recently did an episode called What Has Your Nose Got to Do with Sleep? It's about smell and sleep. That's What's That Rash? You can find it on ABC Listen, the same place you can find the Life Matters back catalogue. You are listening to Life Matters here on ABC Radio National. Coming up next is poetry, the ultimate form of AI resistance.
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1: Poetry has always been a pure, earnest, powerful way for humans to express themselves. And in 2026, as more and more of our lives are filled with generative responses to almost everything, are poets, one stanza at a time, the ultimate force of AI resistance? There's new data showing that the consumption and creation of poetry is on the rise with young people. There's a UK study that showed 24% of young people aged 8 to 18 read poetry at least once a month. 18%

0: writing it in their free time. We don't know the exact numbers in Australia, but there are poetry reading events taking place all over the country, and young people are at the heart of a lot of this scene. So in the age of doom scrolling and AI, why are young people gravitating towards poetry? I'm about to get into it with a couple of people deep in this scene, but I'd love to hear from you. How much poetry do you read in your leisure time? Do you write poetry? It is ABC Radio National's Top 100 Australian Books competition at the moment. Will a book of poetry be on your list? My number's 0418 226 576. Tell me how you feel about poetry and how you engage with it. Well, with me is Izzy Roberts-Orr, creative producer for Red Room Poetry. They are Australia's leading organisation for commissioning, creating, publishing and promoting poetry. Izzy, welcome.
1: Good morning. How are you?
0: I'm great. What do we know about the love of poetry among young people specifically?
1: Well, I feel like we had a perfect segue there thinking about smell, actually. What a fantastic kind of provocation. There's something so sensory often about the ways that we engage with poetry. It's very much about engaging with the real world and with our lived experience. And I think I've already got a great writing prompt for my morning, which is to think about the smells that I love and kind of draw that out into a poem.
0: I love that. So what's baked into that, what you just said there, is that you sort of have a discipline around your approach to poetry, that you have a prompt and that you try to write every day?
1: Yeah, definitely. I think so. It's interesting. Like the writing advice to write every day, I think, is not feasible for most people, I'd say, actually. So it's also about just writing whenever you can, however you can, and having the discipline of getting to it, you know, and not feeling like it needs to be perfect, not waiting for the right conditions to write. Because we all have to do, you know, other jobs and other things in our lives. So it's just about finding time between all of that to turn your mind to that creativity. And I think to answer your earlier question about what young people are interested in with poetry, I feel like it is this kind of a very different art form, and it's also a very accessible art form. So it's possible to sit down and write a poem in 3 minutes. I actually challenge folks to do that. 3 minute timer, I have a terrible sense of time, which is, you know, often you think something's going to take ages. Like you look at the dishes and go, oh, it's going to take half an hour. It doesn't. It takes one song. But if you sit down and set yourself a timer for 3 minutes, it's remarkable what you can do and just go, my pen has to stay on the page. I'm just going to blurt out whatever comes into my mind. And that's a fantastic exercise that everybody's got 3 minutes in their day, right? To sit down and just write anything blah. And then you can go back over that and pull out the pieces and construct it into a poem. And before you know it, you've got a working draft, and it's, you know, only taking you as long as you were drinking your morning coffee. So I feel like that's part of the appeal for young people, for sure, is that you can fit it in amongst things. And with the ways that our attention is pulled and kind of directed these days, it's a nice space to draw that attention back to yourself and back to the world. I really love this concept of poetic attention, actually, which it was coined by an academic in Chicago, Lucy Alford, but I thought I was really drawn to that in, you know, catching the end of that interview there talking about smell. It's about attention, and it's about how we direct our attention. And I think poetry can do the same thing.
0: Well, one person who is putting this into practice as well is Zara Butcher-McGonagall, a published poet and author and the co-organiser of The Bad Flaneur, a monthly poetry and prose reading night in Melbourne. Their next event is tomorrow. Zara, what is it about poetry that draws you in?
2: I mean, I think poetry is, yeah, it can be a way of like processing things, like as you were saying, and also like having attention. But yeah, I think probably a lot of poetry writers probably started off as people who use their diaries a lot and their journals a lot, and then kind of has morphed into poetry at some point.
0: So when you're having these events, what kind of mix of people are you seeing? Are you seeing a younger bent?
2: Honestly, I think there's a kind of a combination. Like we have a lot of millennials coming in, but the way that we program it is that we kind of like to have older and younger people. So, yeah, we're quite into the cross-generational thing if we can. We do have a bunch of people in their kind of early 20s coming in, which is nice to see. That's been happening more.
0: So, Izzy, looking to the future of Australian poetry, what do you see?
1: Oh, gosh. So

0: much hope and excitement, honestly. I feel like seeing what people are doing with poetic form at the moment is really thrilling. And I feel like the art form is having a real moment and a real renaissance here in Australia. You know, it's really exciting that you can kind of grab poetry that's on so many different themes and doing so many different things in speaking back to archives or thinking about kind of histories of poetry. It's a long running art form, you know, we've been doing it a long time, and yet still somehow miraculously people are finding ways to do it in new ways. And I love, you know, Zara speaking about Bad Planner, it's a fantastic example of that intergenerational appeal that poetry can have. I certainly find that my context is in regional Victoria, and you know, I have a whole crew of mates in their 70s now who are really amazing poets, and that wouldn't have been true for me without this art form. You know, what we've connected over is that enthusiasm for language as material. So I guess what I see in the future is the young poets that I see kind of coming up and working on their craft at the moment often have a really interesting view of interdisciplinary work. So they might be working with sound as well. They might find the connections between poetry and lyricism. They might have an interest in filmmaking. And so that's something that I see as really exciting. And I think also they really see poetry as a space to hold complexity. So, you know, the world is a really challenging place. We're dealing with a lot of kind of crises on an enormous scale. And what poetry can offer to that, I think, sometimes is this compression of time and space and an ability to hold so much can happen in just a few lines in a poem. Absolutely. And I see young people understanding as well that they can get a message across, whether it be about climate or other forms of civic engagement. So I certainly see that as in the future for Australian poetry.
1: Izzy, Zara, thank you both so much for chatting with me today. Izzy Roberts-Orr, creative producer for Red Room Poetry, Zara Butcher-McGunigal, published poet, author and co-organiser of Bad Flaneur. Recent work of Zara's has been shortlisted in the Queensland Literary Awards. I'm almost out of time with you here for Life Matters. I've come to you today from Jagera and Turrbal land, but after the news, Hilary Harper is going to be getting all Emmy with it.
2: Yeah, all the big moments from yesterday's Primetime Emmy Awards. Mariska Hargitay from Law & Order SVU hosted. Taylor Swift joined her for a skit. That's just one of several significant moments.
1: And you also review the latest shows to stream on a Wednesday.
2: Yeah, Jason and Wenley will discuss the new Australian crime drama Last Seen, about a missing girl who may have turned up, and the latest season of UK spy thriller Slow Horses, with Gary Oldman just being totally appalling. Cannot wait.
1: I really want to watch Slow Horses, but I want to read the book, and I've got it on hold from the library first, so I'm having to avoid spoilers for now. Hilary Harper coming up for you after the news at 10 a.m. This is ABC Radio National. Tomorrow on Life Matters, war is a pretty common theme in video games, including actual historic wars, but a new game based on Gallipoli in World War I feels a little too close to home for some.

0: Good morning, this is ABC News. I'm Garrett Mundy. WA's Commissioner for Children and Young People says the state's child protection system is failing many children. The Australian newspaper last month revealed up to 15 children, some as young as five, have been living alone in a Port Hedland house. The state government has admitted its investigations into the situation took too long. Dr. Jacqueline McGowan-Jones has told 102.5 ABC Perth, with the Department of Community's Port Hedland office short of staff, delays in ensuring services in the area may be a common problem.
1: We have real trouble getting staff in child protection. Those regional and remote areas are very difficult to find staff. And then if you do find them, they can't get housing. And so they can't go.
0: It's been revealed the South Hedland office of the Department of Communities is staffed to just two-thirds of its capacity. Under questioning from Nationals MP Julie Freeman in Parliament yesterday, the government revealed 4.8 full-time equivalent child protection worker positions of a total of 14.4 are currently vacant. The longest has been empty for some 4.5 months. The government says it continues to recruit for those vacancies and additional staff have been deployed this week to help fill the gaps. Mining company Fortescue has confirmed it will appeal against a court ruling that led to Australia's largest ever native title payout. In May, the federal court ordered the company, owned by billionaire Andrew Forrest, pay a record $150 million to a group of traditional owners in the Pilbara. That figure was significantly higher than the company had argued it should pay as compensation for building four iron ore mines on their land. The Indigenous group at the centre of the saga also launched an appeal last month, along with the WA government. Fortescue today said it was forced to respond in court to protect its own legal position. Federal Labor is defending the way election promises are landed on and funded in the face of fresh scrutiny over an invitation-only grant scheme. FOI documents have revealed Health Minister Mark Butler's office urged an Adelaide council to seek about $5 million in federal funding for an upgrade to a soccer club. That was before any detailed costing or formal planning had been done for the work. Assistant Minister Julian Hill has told News 24 the process for funding election promises is above board.
2: Election commitments are what people democratically vote on and they're implemented under finance law. This project, a women's soccer club, went through a full value for money assessment by the public service and was recommended for funding.
0: OpenAI chief Sam Altman says it's right to be afraid of artificial intelligence, but the world should trust AI companies will do the right thing. He's one of a number of AI bosses speaking at a conference in California where NVIDIA boss Jensen Huang said there was no need for new laws. Instead, AI companies should simply not release anything that they are not confident will be safe. Mr. Altman admits the speed in which AI is progressing is scary.
3: There is a sort of narrow path we have to navigate with pragmatism, with steadiness, with the ability for the world to like trust that we will make dependable decisions, consistent decisions.
0: All of Ed Sheeran's support acts have abandoned his US tour in solidarity with rapper Macklemore. Ali Crew explains.
4: Block the barricade until Palestine is free. Block the barricade until Palestine is free.
5: Macklemore has long been an outspoken supporter of Palestinian rights and used several shows on the Loop tour to call for a free Palestine. He says Ed Sheeran then kicked him off the tour after pressure from promoters and venues, a decision Sheeran has distanced himself from. But now all remaining supporters have also stepped down. Among them was Phineas, who said artists must not be silenced when they speak up for the oppressed. Danish band Lucas Graham and Irish folk band Bjoga have also announced their departure, along with Irish singer-songwriter Aaron Rowe, who said, "I need to be true to myself and my ancestors."
0: To sport, Fremantle defender Brennan Cox will miss the Dockers' preliminary final against Sydney on Friday as he continues his recovery from a calf injury. Cox trained with the side yesterday in a bid to prove his fitness for the game, but Dockers coach Justin Longmuir has told SEN Radio the defender will not fly with the side.
6: He's in a good spot. He couldn't have done much more. It's just going into a prelim. In his position, it's a really tough ask. So, yeah, he'll stay behind play Sunday.
0: Showers and possible thunderstorms today for parts of the Goldfields, South Interior, Pilbara and Gascoyne. Similar conditions for western and northern parts of the Southwest Land Division. An afternoon shower is likely over the north and west Kimberley. For Perth, a partly cloudy afternoon with a medium chance of showers, a possible thunderstorm later in the day. Looking for a top of 29 degrees in the city today. Right now in Perth, it's 23.5. That is the latest from the ABC newsroom. 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

0: Hello, Hilary Harper with you from the lands of the Kulin Nation in Melbourne. Have you made the swimming pool one with the jelly water and the chocolate biscuit stick fence? Or the duck with the fiendishly hard shape and the beak that required just the right size and shape and durability of potato chip? Yes, the Women's Weekly Birthday Cakebook is on every bite today with someone who spent 50 years in the Women's Weekly test kitchen. Can't wait for that with Matt Preston. I made the piano cake. It worked out all right. We'll have all the glitz, but also the significant moments of the Emmys for you on Critics' Corner a bit later this hour as well, and what that says about our viewing habits and where the industry may be headed. Let's hear today's arts and entertainment news first, though. Tom Cruise has given a rare sit-down interview, as opposed to a jumping-over-the-couch interview, in which he discusses his approach to making films and gives some insights into his personality. In the interview with GQ, he says he's upfront with his goals and, quote, expects a lot from the people he works with. He said, "Even when I was a kid, they were like, 'Oh, come on, Tom, you're so intense.' I'm like, 'I don't know what to say. I am intense.'" The interview's photos are also drawing attention. The 64-year-old actor bears his abs in the cover image. He's promoting his new film, Digger, which is in cinemas next month. And as you heard on the news today, Ed Sheeran's US tour is in disarray. All the remaining support acts he had lined up have quit in support of rapper Macklemore, who was dropped from remaining shows 2 days ago for making pro-Palestinian remarks on stage. Among the performers was Phineas, the brother of singer Billie Eilish, who said in a statement, "Artists must not be silenced when they speak up for the oppressed." And on Critics' Corner next week, we'll go into that issue in more detail. Sheeran has made his first comments about the controversy, saying Macklemore coming off tour was the promoter's decision, it was not mine. He also made the point that people who come to his shows don't expect a political forum, but he said he respected Macklemore's strength of purpose to stand up and shout for what he believes. And finally, actor Macaulay Culkin, aka Kevin McAllister, is heading to Australia for special screenings of his classic film, Home Alone. The screenings will include live moderated interviews with Culkin. The beloved 1990 Christmas comedy led to 5 sequels. You'll get to see the actor and revisit the original film this November in Brisbane, Melbourne and Sydney. And Culkin had a moment at the Emmys last night too, which you'll hear about on Critics' Corner soon. This is ABC Radio National. Cookbooks headed in this country. You'll hear from someone who is involved with making one of our most iconic ones and a food writer with a huge online following on Every Bite with Matt Preston.
1: The best Australian book of all time. What would it be, I wonder? What springs to mind? My Brilliant Career, a classic? Cloud Street, what a splash that made back in the 90s. Non-fiction and memoirs count too. The Fatal Shore, Stasiland, My Place. And another book springs to mind. A book you may have on your shelf. It may have played a role in your childhood or perhaps in your life as a parent. A book that looms large in the Australian psyche.
2: You cannot talk to anybody, and if you mention that book, "Oh yes, I've got a copy, yes, and my mother gave me this, my grandmother did this."
1: A book that's passed down through the generations, routinely pulled off the shelf, there to help you mark the most memorable occasions.
2: And they start rattling off all the cakes they've had from the book. And I did about half the cakes in that book.
1: Did you do the swimming pool?
2: Yes.
1: Very impressive. Yes, it's the Australian Women's Weekly Children's Birthday Cakebook. And that's Pamela Clark, the book's co-author. Cookbooks, they're part of our literary history. We love our novels, our poetry, our histories, of course. But cookbooks, they become part of us. They shape how we live as Australians, how we cook and what we eat. I'm sure others spring to mind. Stephanie Alexander's Cook's Companion, Margaret Fulton's Encyclopedia of Food and Cookery, books by Maggie Beer, Donna Hay or Bill Granger. With the Radio National Top 100 Australian Books Countdown now open for voting, could it include a cookbook? Well, obviously it should. I'm Matt Preston and this is Every Bite from ABC Radio National. It's all about food and the places where food, culture, science and history collide. This week, the books that feed Australia. Pamela Clark worked in the Woman's Weekly Test Kitchen for 50 years as a recipe developer and then food editor. She came on board amidst a revolution in Australian cookbook publishing. By 1968, Australian food writing already had a 100-year history, but then came the Margaret Fulton Cookbook. A game changer. Full colour images, step-by-step instructions, new flavours inspired by an increasingly multicultural Australia. It was a smash hit. Margaret was food editor for Woman's Day, so her crosstown rivals, The Weekly, were not to be outdone. The 1970 Australian Woman's Weekly Cookbook was one of the first projects Pamela worked on. It was another smash, and not dissimilar, stylistically, to the cookbooks that still dominate our bookshelves today. It was a triumph for then food editor Ellen Sinclair, better known as Mrs. S. But regardless of any professional rivalry, Pamela Clark was a big fan of Margaret Fulton.
2: I loved her. I thought she was terrific, and we got on well.
1: She was a feisty. She was a feisty character.
2: She's a feisty little Scot, yes. And she used to say, oh, here's another Libran, you know, so off we... So we got on well, but Mrs. S and her did not get on well.

0: well. And she, Margaret used to call Mrs. S. Helen. And she knew very well her name was Ellen. And it was just to be annoying. And she succeeded in making Mrs. S. annoyed. Mm. But it was professional jealousy. And, of course, Mrs. S. was an employee of ACP,
1: right,
0: as I was. And Margaret was a freelancer, you know, and there was this kind of stigma attached with Mrs. S. anyway.
1: Mm.
0: And I think she really wanted to be a freelancer and earn the big bucks.
1: It's an interesting role that Australian Consolidated Press, ACP, the publisher, and also, you know, the gas board. And it was a very different world in terms of how food was perceived and how food ended up being on TV, that it kind of came from a commercial place first up, didn't it, in terms of it was an instruction from advertisers often that they, yes, wanted food content. It wasn't something that the board was saying, we need more recipes, was it?
0: No. A lot of the features that we did in the weekly were influenced by advertisers. There's no doubt about that.
1: Mm.
0: Well, it wasn't there for fun, you know. Mm. It was a money-making concern.
1: Mm.
0: When Mr. Golden Circle Pineapple or someone would say, we want recipes with pineapples, we'd drop everything and do recipes with pineapple.
1: Mm. Did the arrival of the Margaret Fulton cookbook, the Australian Women's Weekly cookbook, did that then change into developing specifically for cookbook?
0: We definitely worked for the magazine to begin with, and when we first did the first of the staple-bound cookbooks back in 1976, that was all reused material. The second one we did, which was Cooking Class Cookbook, the following year, it was mostly existing material because we were doing a step-by-step in the weekly,
1: yep,
0: once a month anyway. And so we had a lot of stuff that we could recycle into cookbooks. But I think probably the turning point was the Chinese Cooking Class Cookbook,
1: mm-hmm,
0: which in fact was all new material. Nothing was reused there. And there was a woman in the test kitchen who was Chinese, mm-hmm, or half Chinese, and she did all of the research,
1: mm-hmm,
0: testing, went to restaurants, ate out. She knew a lot of chefs, Chinese chefs, and it was really her that was the backbone of that book. And she'd come back to the test,
1: right,
0: kitchen and start cooking. And that book is iconic, there's no doubt about that.
1: I think when we talk about cookbooks from that era, there's this image of Australia being a meat and three veg culture, and I noticed on there's, you know, there's a stew on the front of that very first Australian Women's Weekly cookbook. But the fascinating thing, when you actually look at these cookbooks, they're incredibly progressive in terms of things like spaghetti bolognese, Fijian recipes, Hawaiian ideas.
0: Yes.
1: I mean, it's like this was like Australia suddenly opening up to maybe 70 other kitchens around the world.
0: Yes. Well, people were travelling more from after World War II, weren't they?
1: Mm.
0: And I think that's important to note, that opened up people's mind with other cuisines.
1: It's a fascinating idea that we tend to be very conservative about what we cook, you know.
0: Well, everything was English or French,
1: that's
0: really.
1: Right. But suddenly Australians wanted to cook all
0: Asian,
1: these different things, yeah, which is amazing. I mean, now we think it's like we've got one of the most, you know, a supermarket will have all these vast array of ingredients from around the world. But back then, that was radical.
0: It was radical. And we used to really, really try to not use ingredients that weren't available in the supermarkets. And then we sort of let Chinatown in a bit.
1: Yeah. And it's that moment of suddenly Australian cooks finding, it's a bit like being an artist and discovering that you've now got a whole suite of colours to play with.
0: Yes, indeed.
1: What was it like in the test kitchen back in those days?
0: Great fun.
1: Yeah. How many people?
0: About eight of us. And don't forget, we were working not only on the magazine and the cookbooks, plus we used to run a little catering business, plus we used to look after Mr. Packer's dining room if his chef was away. And so it went on. We were busy. And then there were the advertisers as well.
1: But also there's another thing you did, and I think this is, I was fascinated to read this, because we talk now about feedback, about this idea that, you know, you write a recipe and then what's fascinating is watching people who cook it. But you had a phone line.
0: The phones used to run hot.
1: Yeah.
0: Because we had the weekly magazine and someone would phone and say something didn't work or whatever, and then we'd walk them through the recipe and find that they'd used something, you know, stupid like honey instead of sugar in a cake or something and wondered why it was weird. But we used to have people phone and say things like, I'm catering for my son's 21st birthday. There'll be 100 people. Mm. And we decided we're having it at home. And I'd say, okay, righto, okay. What's your menu? Oh, what's why I'm phoning you? You know, what do you suggest? Mm. And you'd be on the phone for ages. Will you send me some recipes? And so we used to post vast numbers of recipes.
1: Oh, so you wouldn't... So this is you'd send them out for free?
0: Yes.
1: Did that also influence, though, amazing market research? Did it influence what themed recipe books came out? Were you going, okay, well, there's a dinner party movement, we need to do dinner party recipes, or we need to do organise things by menus? Is that were the ideas coming from the public?
0: Definitely,
1: as well?
0: Definitely. And the popularity of things like cakes, biscuits, slices, of course, and pavlova and the classics, they influenced what we brought out in cookbooks. There's no doubt about that.
1: Does that take you to the next big chapter? And for me, and I think for loads of Australians, almost the seminal cookbook for an era, and the seminal Woman's Week cookbook was the birthday cake book.
0: Oh, dear, the birthday cake book. It seems to follow me wherever I go.
1: But that's a great thing, isn't it?
0: Look, it's a privilege and it's really an honour. I mean, you cannot talk to anybody and if you mention that book, oh, yes, I've got a copy. Yes, and my mother gave me this, my grandmother did this and I had all these cakes and they start rattling off all the cakes they've had in the from the book. And it's fun to go back and I did about half the cakes in that book.
1: Did you do the swimming pool?
0: Yes.
1: Very impressive. Did you do the train?
0: No.
1: Who did the train?
0: Agnes Lee.
1: Right.
0: And she was a perfectionist.
1: Right.
0: And there's no way I would have taken on the train for the cover. That was Mrs. S's idea, that the train go on the cover.
1: Yeah.
0: She had a little grandson who wanted a train.
1: Yeah.
0: And so there it is.
1: Take us back to the beginning of that book. How did the book take shape? Who said, this is the light bulb moment?
0: That book developed over quite a long period of time and we didn't have much material to use from the weekly. We had a little bit, maybe 4 or 6 cakes or something, and we did a lot of cakes. We had deadlines to meet.
1: Mm-hmm.
0: And we envisaged that the design person, Robbie Lee, we thought she'd give a double-page spread to each cake.
1: Right.
0: Which we wanted.
1: Sure.
0: She didn't. So we had all these blank pages to fill near to deadline.
1: Oh.
0: And that's why there's so much green coconut in that book, because I had the speed and the time to do a lot of cakes with green coconut.
1: Right.
0: There's all sorts of football pitches, which I knew nothing about, nothing.
1: Right.
0: Well, all-girl family mine.
1: Yep.
0: So I'd go into the studio and say to the guys, will you draw me? You know, there's no internet.
1: Okay,
0: will you draw me a rugby or whatever
1: the cricket,
0: it is?
1: The cricket pitch.
0: Soccer,
1: famous,
0: whatever,
1: yeah.
0: Cricket pitch, whatever it was. And then I'd sit to and do the cakes. So that's why they're so rough and ready.
1: Right.
0: These were all prototypes, the cakes I did, and Mrs. S would say, I love it, shoot it, little darling. And off the photographer would be dragged in and it'd be taken.
1: We talked about the pitches, we've talked about the train, we've talked about the swimming pool. Let's talk about the duck.
0: The duck. Agnes did the duck too.
1: But the duck was controversial. The beak in particular was very controversial.
0: The crisps. And we went through a lot of packets of crisps, I can tell you, to get
1: so, the beak. So you used crisp potato chips to make the beak of the duck?
0: Yes.
1: Why not? Well, I'm all for it. It's the sort of thing you see on TikTok now and you go, that's very clever.
0: The biggest thing I remember with the duck was, okay, we've got the crisps, but how do we stick the crisps in place? And so I remember saying, why don't we just dig into the cake and stick them into the cake itself, because the buttercream's not going to hold it, or the meringue, nothing's going to hold them.
1: What were the, what was the, was there any great disasters.
0: I remember there was a girl in the kitchen. Her name was Rosemary. I don't remember her surname. And she was the prettiest, loveliest woman that I'd ever met. She was just a delight, but she was a serious perfectionist.
1: Right.
0: And she was doing a cake, and I remember going up to her, because I was in charge of the test kitchen then. I remember saying, "Oh, so what are you going to do with this, Rosemary?" And she said, "I don't know, but I hate it." Pulled a knife out of a drawer and stabbed the cake to death.
1: At what point did you know that this was something that was going to resonate and have a life that would go on for generations?
0: I had no idea.
1: None?
0: No clue. And in fact, the book didn't sell well at all initially.
1: Oh, really?
0: No. And the Chinese and the biscuits and slices and the other ones we did before 1980, when the kids' book came out, they all sold extremely well. But it sold well in Canada and New Zealand and the UK. Extremely well.
1: Okay.
0: And then suddenly Australia caught up.
1: Right.
0: And it hasn't slackened off at all ever since.
1: It's
0: still in print today.
1: What do you put that popularity down to?
0: I think basically mums and dads. We used to have a lot of dads phone and saying, I'm an engineer and I'm going to take on the tip truck.
1: Yep.
0: And, you know, they just loved making a cake for their child.
1: Yeah.
0: And I think it probably comes down to that.
1: Mm-hmm.
0: And that book, some of the cakes, mostly mine, are very daggy.
1: Yeah.
0: And I think that is part of the charm.
1: Part of the joy is...
0: Yeah, I can do this.
1: It's achievable.
0: Yes.
1: You can nail it.
0: Yes, yeah.
1: Pamela Clark, former recipe developer and food editor at the Australian Women's Weekly and co-author of their iconic children's birthday cake book. From ABC Radio National, you're listening to Every Bite. I'm Matt Preston. So times have certainly changed. Where once there was a phone line to the Women's Weekly test kitchen, now we have Google, Reddit, ChatGPT. Just about every recipe or cooking tip you can imagine is at your fingertips. But cookbooks still endure, frequently appearing on bestseller lists, even topping those lists in recent years. One of those best-selling authors didn't emerge from culinary school, a test kitchen, or a famous restaurant. She started a blog of her everyday recipes and built a following. It led to a book deal and now 5 cookbooks in print. So, for a food writer of a younger generation, someone who's made the leap from digital to print, what makes a good cookbook?
2: I mean, for me, a good cookbook is something that has a great voice to it. You know, for me, when I buy a cookbook, I want to learn something new. I want to be transported somewhere. And, of course, the recipes need to work. I'm Julia Buzatuni-Shimura. I am a Melbourne-based cook and author.
1: You talked then about a voice.
2: Mm.
1: Do you have I know with Yotam Ottolenghi, he has an absolute sense that there are Yotam recipes and then non-Yotam recipes, and everything goes through that kind of lens.
2: Mm-hmm.
1: I mean, do you sit there and go, okay, yes, miso, pine nuts, silver beet, these are definitely in Julia territory. What would be things that would be outside of that voice? Is there anything that you kind of, you feel, for me it's capsicum. I think my first 4 books, I didn't have one capsicum in there. It was kind of just a verboten thing. Do you have anything like that?
2: I mean, yeah, like there are definitely, I have preferences, you know, and, you know, eggplant isn't my favourite vegetable, but I sometimes will put in, you know, one eggplant dish in each book just to please people. And my husband loves eggplant. But, you know, there are definitely things that, you know, when I think people tell me this, you know, we cooked an Austro dinner, this is an Austro recipe, it's very Austro, you know, it becomes almost an adjective,
1: yeah.
2: Which is really humbling and beautiful because, you know, to see that people have connected with it and I have developed this sense of this is, you know, my kind of writing, this is my kind of recipe. And for me, it's really about seasonal, simple home cooking. And it is this kind of like effortless elegance I like to kind of fit into, which is a nice place to be, I think.
1: You mentioned Austro, obviously the first of your 5 cookbooks now.
2: Yes.
1: That's 5
2: crazy.
1: Cookbooks now. What are some of your favourite Australian cookbooks?
2: Some of my favourite Australian cookbooks. I mean, you know, I think of the ones I grew up with and, you know, I started cooking from my mum's books, which were the Australian Women's Weekly.
1: Mm-hmm.
2: You know, one of my very first cookbooks was The Cook's Companion by Stephanie Alexander, which I think is on every shelf in the country almost,
1: sure.
2: For good reason. But equally, I grew up, you know, reading like Marie Claire cookbooks, which was Donna Hay. And, you know, some of my contemporaries, I suppose, like I love Emiko Davies. Mm. I think for me, her food writing is just impeccable and she really takes you to a place

0: place. And, you know, she's half Japanese and she lived in Italy, so it's got all of these different kind of elements. I mean, there's like David Thompson, his Thai food writing is iconic. I mean, there are so many to name. But I actually, you know, a lot of cookbooks I did grow up reading were British, you know, a lot of British food writers. So I have a mix, a very big cookbook shelf.
1: When did you write your first recipe?
0: Oh, my God. This is an interesting question because, I mean, I can remember the first recipe that I cooked from, which is a different question. But
1: okay, no, good.
0: Let me go.
1: Answer both, please. Thank you for doing my job.
0: Well, I remember I was watching Play School with my mum. Like, I've been obsessed with recipes and food writing since I could walk. And I begged my mum to call the ABC to get them to post a recipe for apple snow that they had made on Play School.
1: Right.
0: And so that came in the post and then we cooked it together. So that's the very first recipe I can remember cooking.
1: Wow.
0: The first recipe I remember writing is, you know, I think when you start writing recipes, a lot of it comes from family, you know. A lot of my things were things that my mum cooked, and I remember making bruschetta. So it was basically just the bread rubbed with garlic, olive oil, and some tomato marinated. Whether I wrote that down or not, I don't know. But I think when I was living in Italy, I really started to kind of come into my own. And, you know, I was in my early 20s and I had read a lot of cookbooks by that stage, you know, all throughout university. And, yeah, I started writing down the recipes that the family I worked for would teach me how to make.
1: So when did that go from being, you know, I think so many families have that wonderful, you know, heritage piece, which is the family cookbook, which is generations of recipes that have been pasted into scrapbooks and then passed on. But when did you first see this idea that recipes should be something that's published? When did you first put up a recipe for the public to cook from?
0: Yeah, I mean, I was asked a lot by friends and family, like, what was that you cooked for? Like, it was just through that. I would have people over and I would cook for them. And they'd say, can you share that recipe with me? It was so good. And so I started Ostro, which was actually a blog. So this is kind of, you know, another era of publishing, I suppose, where blogs were a big deal. You know, there was so no social media.
1: 15 years ago, they were the business.
0: They were the business. And so I had my blog called Ostro, and I started just putting recipes on there purely for, like, my mum and my friends. It was a passion project, essentially. I was a school teacher. I was an Italian teacher by day, and I had this blog on the side, and it was just fun. It was a really creative outlet and a way to share recipes. And for me, the people who wrote cookbooks were Jamie Oliver and Nigella Lawson and Kylie Kwong and Donna Hay. And who was I? Nobody.
1: And but then you have that marvellous kind of Cinderella moment where opportunity comes knocking.
0: Yes, exactly. I mean, I met my publisher at the farmer's market in Carlton by chance.
1: Excellent. So who else was coming through at that time? Who were the other voices that you felt you were part of a new wave of recipe writing with?
0: Yeah, I mean, like Hedy McKinnon, you know, and she self-published to begin with and then was, you know, picked up by actually the same publisher I have. I mean, there was a lot of bloggers kind of coming out and a lot from the States as well, like Smith and Kitchen. It was big. It was really a big moment. And I think we're almost seeing that again now with things like Substack, which are giving, you know, really diverse range of people voices that necessarily haven't been in with the big publishers before.
1: So again, this is the next stage of that democratization, is that Substack being a kind of an e-newsletter which you can subscribe to. So you find some way of monetizing the recipes, which has been one of the challenges with social media, is it's very hard to monetize. Is print still the pinnacle?
0: I mean, for me, yes. I mean, I love cookbooks so much, and I think a lot of people love them. And I think, you know, I mean, if we want to talk about print, you know, we can talk about Nagi and Recipe Tin Eats, who has just knocked everything out of the park of what we thought cookbooks could be in this country, I suppose, with numbers. And I think it really does lift all of us as authors, because there is this desire and there is this want to cook from books and to have this tangible thing. And I think cookbooks are so much more than just this collection of recipes. Like, they really are this, like, time capsule in this moment of this author's life, and also of what people, like, people talk about books to me and cookbooks as, you know, these signposts of times, like, oh, I cooked from around the table when I had my 6-month-old, and, like, that's all I cooked from. And I think they really are special. And so personally, yes, I think print forever, but I think it is really a nice opportunity to, you know, have all of these different mediums that people can express themselves, because I think

0: cookbooks should also represent the community and represent the demographic of where they're being published. And I think sometimes books can fall into the status quo and just be printing what sells. And, you know, I think, there's a whole kind of conversation around voices and representation and things.
1: Well, what do we need to see more of on the shelves? Well, what are the books that are missing from the bookshop when you go in there, Julia?
0: I mean, I think, you know, I just want to see more interesting voices. You know, I want to see people, you know, there was this book published recently in the States and it won a James Beard Award, and it was a Korean cookbook of, you know, this lady and her mum, and their recipes are just amazing, and it's just such a insight into their lives. And I think, I don't know, I think it's happening. I think previously certain subjects haven't been published because they're seen to, like, not sell copies. Yeah. And I think that's such a disservice to, number one, the community. And, you know, it's important to have representation. And, I mean, like, the food is delicious.
1: Well, which is where it starts.
0: Yeah.
1: Why do you think cookbooks will survive?
0: I think cookbooks will survive because they're so special and they really do celebrate something that is really timeless. And no matter how, you know, how much convenience we have, like, I think that idea of flipping through a book and it being a real moment with the pages and the photography, and I think knowing how much work goes into cookbooks, I see it a little bit differently. But I think they will survive. I think they are a celebration. They are beautiful. They are treasured, and they're, you know, so part of our everyday life, and, you know, AI could never.
1: they have that wonderful wabi-sabi as well, don't they? You know, the chocolate cake with the smears where your kids have been eating the mix out of the bowl and they've touched the recipe and all those things. The cookbook becomes very much part of your life. It becomes totally immersive.
0: Part of your life. You know, when I go to book signings and people bring their books from 10 years ago and they've got notes all in them, and I was like, that's good. It's your book now. You know, I think it becomes something you own. It's something that you can use and use however you want. Like, I'm not standing in your kitchen telling you not to do things differently. And I don't know, I just think it is really part of something bigger, and, you know, cookbooks are important.
1: Julia Buzatil Nisimura, founder of the blog and newsletter Ostro and the author of 5 cookbooks. Her latest, Simple Pleasures. The idea that the physical book becomes part of one's life, that it fosters a relationship between the home cook and the author, it's something that Pamela Clark encountered too.
2: Well, years ago, I was involved in an event down in Canberra. And people were coming along in 3 generations, the little ones, the mums and the grandmas, all carrying cookbooks for me to sign.
1: Right. How fantastic is that?
2: It was just eye-opening.
1: Does that give you a sense of the impact you've had on so many families' lives?
2: Yes, that particular event did. It really brought it home to me, the impact that those books have had on people.
1: What makes a great Australian book? Does it inspire you, prompt a new way of thinking? Does the experience of reading that book, of where it leads you, form an indelible memory? By those criteria, the battered, chocolate-smudged, flour-dusted tomes that you keep close to the kitchen, surely some of these will rise to the top. Every Bite is your weekly journey to the places where food, culture, science and history collide. Every Bite tells a story. Thanks to our guests, Pamela Clark and Julia Buzatil Nisimura. Julia has a new book out at the end of September, perhaps destined to become a classic. It's called Simple Pleasures, Recipes to Fall in Love with Every Day. 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And you can vote for fiction or non-fiction. So I reckon there's got to be a cookbook or two on your list. 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And share us around like a favourite recipe with handwritten notes in the margin. 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Every Bite is made on Wurundjeri Country and produced by Kim Jurek. I'm Matt Preston. Next week, we'll continue exploring this golden age of Australian food writing with the incomparable Donna Hay.
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1: Why on earth is Trump's son-in-law at the centre of US diplomacy?
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2: ABC Radio National, Hilary Harper with you. You're in for a nuanced, emotive mystery about lost children and unmoored parents. Jason and Wenli discuss the new Australian crime drama Last Seen on the Couch today, starring Patrick Bramall and Brendan Cowell. And they'll also dive into the latest season of Slow Horses, Season 6, the spy thriller about quite mediocre spies, but very good plots and great backstories.
3: It is time once again to walk right in, sit right down on the couch. Welcome, ladies and gentlemen. This is ABC Radio National's look at series, television and streaming. I'm Jason DeRosso. This week we're going to have a look at two shows made by the same company on the same streaming platform. One of them is an oldie. It's in its sixth season, a favourite of many people. And the other one is brand spanking new. And here to discuss her thoughts with me is my couch buddy, Wenli Ma. Welcome.
4: Hello.
3: Yes. Two very different shows.
4: Two very different shows, but I think there is a similar DNA in, like, its production values, the way it kind of looks. I mean, one is definitely funnier and the other one is almost completely without humour, but that's intentional. That's not a slight. And you know what? I love one of them a lot and the other one I'm okay with.
3: Okay.
4: Mystery, which one?
3: Mystery. Well, these are both sort of mysteries anyway. We're talking about Slow Horses Season 6, which we'll get to in a bit, but the brand spanking new show is called Last Seen. So this is Apple TV's first ever Australian production.
4: Yeah, it is. There was a previous adaptation of Shantaram, but it got the production, you know, like origins of that got really muddy as it went through some dramas behind the scenes. But this is like the first proper, can actually call it an Apple original Australian series.
3: Yeah. And starring Patrick Bramall, Brendan Cowell and many other people, but I mentioned those two in particular because they play two men who are really at loggerheads here over the issue of paternity, who is the father of this 15-year-old. But there's a whole backstory behind this because Patrick Bramall is an ex-cop whose three-year-old went missing.
4: Yes, about
3: 12 years prior to the beginning of this show, Last Seen, and so, yes, he has reason to be very paranoid and it's one of those shows that in one way sort of leans into that. Do we believe Patrick Bramall's character is just a mad grieving dad
4: who's struggled with alcoholism, yes, who has whose relationship broke down after the disappearance of his child, who kind of stepped away from his police duties and became a dispatcher for emergency services, which is something he's clearly good at. I think the show is at pains to emphasise his competence at his job, which, you know, is a good thing. And
3: he's on in the 12-step program as well.
4: Yeah.
3: So he's trying to recover from alcoholism or work through it.
4: Yes, but we see from his ex-wife's perspective, the mother of the missing child, that, you know, things were not good for a very long time. So we do get that backstory of that he's not, you know, just a completely cut and dry hero, that he is very compromised and flawed. So which leads to the suspense and the kind of tension of, like, the is she, isn't she? But I think first I want to point out that Patrick Bramall has acknowledged that he and Brendan Cowell often get mistaken for each other.
3: I don't see it.
4: I don't necessarily see it, but I think there is an aura, a vibe about them. But
3: two Aussie blokes of a certain kind of ethnic mould, I would say.
4: Grizzledness. But in this show, Brendan Cowell does play someone's brother and it's not Patrick Bramall, it's Daniel Henshaw's brother. And I found that quite funny.
3: Yeah. Let's play a clip, shall we? This is a teaser clip of one of the moments. A couple of calls arrive at work for Patrick Bramall's character, who, as we've said, is an ex-cop, works on a dispatch desk in a call centre. And this is a call that arrives from this troubled 15-year-old. And there's a bit of sort of slippage in the way that she's talking in this very distressed call that I guess, you know, further leads Patrick Bramall's character to think,
4: up.
3: Ooh, my goodness, what am I dealing with here?

0: this character, is absolutely fantastic. Chloe Jean Lords, the newcomer, who plays this 15-year-old. I knew where this was going at the end of episode one.
1: Yes, I think they're like pretty obvious in terms of where this is going. They're not really trying to hide the true parentage of Sarah slash Maggie for a very long time. So hopefully this is not too spoilerific for anybody. But yeah, it definitely plays into the story because she has grown up as Sarah, the daughter of Brendan Cowell's character, Henry. And they're kind of like these reclusive, almost Christian fundamentalists, lives off the grid with his wife, played by the, I think she's British, Maxine Peake.
0: Yeah.
1: And, you know, has always hidden her away from the public, you know, homeschooled. If anyone knocks at the door, she has to kind of hide behind this curtain room.
0: Yeah, it's pretty obvious, isn't it? Something to hide there. And yet, look, I would say because Chloe's performance is so good, it really is a story about how will this
1: affect her?
0: Yeah, how will this affect her?
1: Yeah.
0: Absolutely. And she's great at that. She's the centre of this storm and these two warring men. It's a great depiction of sort of teenagehood, female teenagehood especially. And
1: an isolated
0: and
1: one.
0: And isolated.
1: Yeah.
0: So I think that makes it worth watching in a way. It's, I mean, apart from the fact that it's, you know, beautifully made, Bonnie Elliott's cinematography is wonderful. Mm. It's set in country Victoria. So I think that makes it worthwhile. So when people say, I could guess it from the end of the first ep, I mean, it might sound like there's no point watching it. But
1: no, because I think the suspense is not so much in the will is she, isn't she, which we alluded to earlier. But it is in, like, how does this unfold? Can it unfold in a way where, you know, everyone sort of maintains some semblance of dignity, of, you know, of reality and of whether or not people survive this in the way they hope to?
0: Yeah, it's, I mean, it's can you unbreak the egg as well? It's that kind of deal, really. So much time has gone past and this is such a weird situation that Patrick Bramall is slowly uncovering and a lot of people don't believe him and he's got form in terms of being a very unreliable person and not a good person. So, yeah, no, it's quite an interesting character study. No one's going to subscribe to Apple TV just for this.
1: Probably not just for this unless you are an absolute, like, Patrick Bramall diehard or, you know, one of my friends loves Brendan Cowell so much that I think she would. But, yeah, no, I think it's a solid thriller. It's not necessarily, like, the story is not necessarily my bag, but I think it's well made, well executed, and the performances are great.
0: Yeah, okay. Well, also over at Apple TV, this is a show that people perhaps do subscribe to Apple TV for. It's Slow Horses. This is, you know, it's become one of the pillars holding up the roof of the Apple TV temple of entertainment, isn't it? Prestige entertainment. I can't believe we're up to season six. It only seems like
1: they're really fast at turning them around.
0: And well, they make them back to back and stuff, don't they?
1: They make them really quick. This season was shot like last year, at the beginning of last year or something, because I remember reading that Hugo Weaving was in production again on another season of this, and he is in this. So actually when the previous season came out, I kept expecting his character to turn up, and he didn't, and I realised they were shooting so far ahead.
0: Yes, it's quite an innovative production schedule, apparently, and that's why they can just churn them out like this. Gary Oldman, of course, is the main dude here. He is the grumpy leader of a maverick group of spies. In case you've been, you know, living under a rock or don't know anything about the show, a maverick group of spies who have kind of, at the beginning of the season, seem to have been cut off their pay. They've been cut off the database. They haven't been paid. And someone's going around killing ex-members of the Slow Horses. And I have to say also, this show stars Jack Loudon, as the kind of main hunky alpha younger dude who may or may not be, as we're recording this, the new Bond. They're the rumours going
1: around. He is in contention, but I actually think him playing like a British spy in this series kind of rules him out a bit. Because I don't know that they want him doing, like, this is the best thing, the thing that he's most known for. So it feels like there's too much bleed into it. I don't know. I feel like they're going to want someone completely fresh.
0: However, he does have that kind of younger, he's not the hard-looking Daniel Craig type actor. He's a little more vulnerable than that, and that might appeal to a younger generation.
1: He's also Scottish,
0: right,
1: which I think is, you know, I would love to see a Scotsman play Bond again.
0: Mm. Yeah, oh, right, yeah, of course. Didn't know where you're going with that. I don't know. No, you're quite right. That's just me being slow. Slow Horses. Okay, let's have a taste of Slow Horses.
2: What are you doing?
3: What are you doing in my garden? And you say, no, this is my garden, and we improvise from there.
2: What do you want?
3: Do you know anything about my...

0: My slow horses keep turning up dead.
1: Just a coincidence.
0: Coincidence, yeah, but it's pretty hard to lock yourself in a shipping container. You didn't piss anyone off other than me recently.
1: Oh, shut up. You can leave the way you came.
0: It's all right to come through the house?
1: No.
0: Well, I came in through the house.
2: Yeah, Gary Oldman, Kristen Scott Thomas, they're always in this perpetual state of tension. She's his boss. Slow Horses is one of those shows that I appreciate is made really well, but just doesn't push the envelope enough for me.
3: I love this show. I love how spiky it is. I love how funny it is. I love how, like, kind of, not just the characters are curmudgeonly, the show is kind of curmudgeonly. Like, yes, it stretches the realm of, you know, reality and belief in terms of the storylines and the plots and the momentum of things. Way too many things blow up in London for this to be realistic. But I just, like, really enjoy sitting with these people who are kind of cynical, who the world has sort of been, you know, kind of, is stacked against them, but also because they are somewhat the architects of their own demise. And just to stew in that, I mean, there's a lot of, you know, fart-related humour, which is not very highbrow, but that tickles me.
2: Yeah, there is bad... he has bad digestion, Gary Oldman's character.
3: So,
2: and there's
3: much
2: someone
3: flatulence.
2: Else in the show as well that in this season... look, he does play this character really well. You can tell he's relishing it. It kind of reminds me of House but with spies.
3: Yes, I definitely
2: like with the grumpy head of a maverick group or I don't know, this brilliant group.
3: And all the people around him. And, I mean, and each of these characters I think are very distinct and, you know, played by not just Jack Loudon but people like Christopher Chung, the Australian who was in My Brilliant Career, who I actually thought was just British based on his portrayal of Roddy Ho in this show.
2: This is still the best thing he's done.
3: I think
2: it's better than My Brilliant Career. It's good. Hey, this has been the year of Hugo Weaving, though. He's in so many things at the moment, Australian things, but I think this is the best thing he's done this year.
3: Yeah, he plays a CIA agent, so he's an American and he's kind of got this, you know, very menacing drawl. I just love this show. I will say that this is the first season that does not have the involvement of its adapter, its creator, Will Smith, not the slappy Will Smith, but the English writer.
2: I was going to ask you about that. Do you, because I haven't, as you can probably tell, not a fan of the show, so I haven't been dipping in and out. I have, you know. Can you tell the difference?
3: So I thought it was maybe a little less sharp, but I don't know if that was just me looking for something that isn't necessarily there, knowing that he didn't write this series. But I still really enjoyed it all the way to the end because I think these characters just make me want to chuckle. It's kind of like a naughty chuckle.
2: There's something about, though, this very abrasive British kind of character type, and there is more than one. You know, it's not just Gary. It's kind of, you know, Kristen Scott Thomas. It's the way people spar against each other that I know is clever and it's well written here. But just to me, it's like, see, I prefer Furious to this.
3: Okay, yeah. Well, I mean, this much more pokes you in the eye.
2: Yeah, but some of it is just so knowing. I feel I just roll my eyes sometimes with how much it knows what it's doing, and I think it's such a. It's a bit cliched sometimes for me. But look, it's brilliantly done. What it is.
3: It's so clever to me. And I just really like laughing along with it. And, you know, which makes me kind of willing to go along with the fact that it is often very silly and goofy.
2: The killers as well in this show, we should say, talking about Furious, which is also another show about serial killers, in a way there's a serial killer plotline going on and they're great. I will say there that they've really invented a couple of memorable assassins. And maybe there's more than two, actually, because there's other people doing killing in this.
3: Yeah, there are a few different enemies here. And one of them is played by Cole Soller, who was very memorable in Andor as well. I think he's probably a very cool up-and-rising star.
2: Yeah. All right. Well, that is season 6 of Slow Horses streaming on Apple TV. It's dropping weekly. So, and there is, like, there's a lot of plot in this season.
3: Mm-hmm.
2: So,
3: you need to pay attention.
2: There's someone from season 1 that reappears. I mean, don't watch the trailer because they spoil it in the trailer. So, you do need to pay attention. But yeah, it's one of the better things on Apple TV, definitely. All right. That is where we have to wrap it up. For another week. This has been The Couch. I've been Jason DeRosso.
3: I'm Wenli Ma.
2: See you next week.
3: Bye.
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5: And Greg's texted in, it was almost worthwhile losing my iPhone to have to buy a new one and get 3 months of free Apple TV because I tried Slow Horses after hearing Jason talking about it a while ago and I loved it. Can't wait for season six. Thanks, Greg. You're listening to ABC Radio National. The 78th Primetime Emmy Awards was held in LA yesterday with a new host, Law & Order SVU's Mariska Hargitay. Medical drama The Pitt had the most nominations, but the night's big winner was the quirky comedy horror show Widow's Bay about a cursed haunted island. They got 14 awards. The lead actor Matthew Rhys also made history, winning 2 Emmys for 2 different shows, and that was just one of a few history-making moments. Here to recap the highlights with us is Lachlan Girton, entertainment editor at Pedestrian TV. Lachlan, welcome back.
6: Hi, thanks so much for having me again.
5: I very much enjoy talking about an awards night. Yes. Let's talk through the big winners when it comes to shows.
6: Yes, absolutely. So the big three really is what they celebrate at the Emmys is the drama series, limited series and comedy series. Drama was won by The Pitt. DTF St. Louis won Outstanding Limited Series. And as you mentioned, Widow's Bay was the big winner of the night. They took out Outstanding Comedy Series. And if you haven't heard of it, which I feel like a lot of people maybe haven't, it's described as a blend of horror, comedy, and a mix between Twin Peaks and Parks and Recreation. So it's a good mix there.
5: That sounds fantastic. Why is there such a difference, though, between the massive number of nominations The Pitt got and what actually happened on the night?
6: I know a lot of people were surprised by the snubs in the categories. I know particularly the supporting actress in a drama category. It had 4 nominees from The Pitt, but they all lost to Alison Janney, who won for The Diplomat. So it's always surprising how many these shows get nominated for versus how many they actually win for. But it seems like Widow's Bay was the only one that kept up to the mark.
5: I mean, I loved Alison Janney in The Diplomat, so for me it's hard to go past her.
6: Yes.
5: Is it a viewer-voted thing or an industry-voted thing?
6: No, it's very much an industry voted thing, which does make you question how these industry voters watch every episode of a TV show. The shows do have to nominate one specific episode, so it's not too much viewing required. But with so many shows on TV, it's hard to represent everything that's available.
5: Yes, indeed. Don't have an off day, actors. So a few people made history. We mentioned Welsh actor Matthew Rhys from Widow's Bay, but Jean Smart from Hacks too. Could you tell us how she made history?
6: Yes, so she became the first woman to win an acting award for all seasons of their show. She has won 5 times for playing Jean Smart in Hacks, and her win yesterday actually means she ties the record for the most acting wins ever at the Emmys. So she has 8 trophies, Julia Louis-Dreyfus and Cloris Leachman also have 8 Emmys, and Alison Janney picked up her 8th yesterday too.
5: That is really interesting that the most Emmy-winning people are all women.
6: Yeah, definitely. And then, I mean, on the other hand, you've got Matthew Rhys. He made history for being the first actor to win 2 lead acting categories in the same year. Overall, though, this means he is the first actor to win lead acting Emmys for comedy, drama and limited series. So he's got range.
5: I'm hearing a little absence of Australians in your list, Lachlan.
6: Sadly, it wasn't the best night for Australia. We do have to shout out Love on the Spectrum. They won 3 Emmy Awards, but this was technically at the Creative Arts Emmys last week. So in terms of the primetime Emmys, Sarah Snook sadly lost out to Sally Field, and Nicole Kidman's series Margot's Got Money Troubles, which she produced and had a role in, also lost all 4 of its awards. But I do have to shout out one Aussie who had a great night, South Australian actress Shabana Aziz. She stars in the medical drama The Pitt, so that won Best Drama Series, and I'm sure it was a great night for her.
5: The ABC's culture reporters have a fantastic article on the ABC News site, and there was a lot of love for Abbott Elementary and a bit of resentment that it didn't get any gongs.
6: Yeah, definitely. I was surprised that that one didn't win as much. Beef was another surprise because the first season won 8 awards and this second series didn't win much. And Love Story and All Her Fault as well. They were 2 favourites that were completely shut out like yesterday.
5: So, Lachlan Girton, do the Emmys tell us anything about where the industry is headed?
6: Well, it is very interesting when you look at the winners. Majority are from streamers.

0: if not all, of the lead acting awards went to streaming shows. I think what it does, though, is it puts a spotlight on the actors we should pay attention to and the shows that you should be watching if you haven't already. So really, as a TV viewer, if you're not sure what to watch, look at what won at the Emmys and you might think, maybe I'll try Widow's Bay this week.
1: And speaking of the spotlight, Mariska Hargitay in the hosting role, she's usually, you know, in this very dark drama, Law and Order SUV. She's not known for comedy. How did she do?
0: I was one of the many people who were surprised by how well she did. So, like you said, she's known for being in the courtroom, really, and solving these crimes. This is the first time, though, that the ceremony wasn't hosted by a comedian since 1993. So there was a lot of pressure, but I would say she was a lot of fun. The opening number had Jean Smart, Jennifer Coolidge, lots of costume change, lots of jokes towards Nicole Kidman, and then a Taylor Swift cameo, which you can never go wrong with.
1: Yeah, and she made a joke about having been on TV for a long number of years, which I thought was fantastic and unusual for a woman in showbiz. Just quickly also, Lachlan, there was a really moving tribute to Michael J. Fox.
0: Yeah, within all of the wins and the celebratory mood, there was also a lot of tears. One of the big moments was with Michael J. Fox. He received a standing ovation when he received the Bob Hope Humanitarian Award. He spoke about his Parkinson's diagnosis, how he initially kept it a secret because he was worried how it would affect his work, but also he had so much support from everyone. So that was a really lovely moment. And then, of course, the tributes to all of the people that we have lost, including Dolly Parton.
1: Yeah, wonderful to see that. And also Stephen Colbert giving his writers a shout-out after his show was axed controversially earlier this year. And final quick question, Lachlan, the red carpet. Please tell me about the amazing woman who came dressed as an Emmy.
0: Oh, my gosh. Megan Stalter. She is self-proclaimed the prettiest girl in America, and she had definitely pulled that off last night. She was dressed as a full Emmy, all in gold, wearing wings. I hope she had a costume change for the actual show, but she was definitely one of the best dressed, if not the most dressed.
1: What confidence she emits. Lachlan Girton, great to chat with you again. Thanks for your time.
0: Thank you, Hilary. Appreciate it.
1: Lachlan Girton is the entertainment editor at Pedestrian TV, and you are listening to ABC Radio National. On the screen show tomorrow, a film project that was given up for dead and then saved by fans, and now it's giving Looney Tunes characters a new life on the big screen. And on Critics' Corner, why have there been so many daring art heists lately? Global Roaming's next, though, asking if the Kushner family constitutes an oligarchy in the United States. It's 11 o'clock.

0: Good morning, this is ABC News. I'm Garrett Mundy. The Minister for the Pilbara says concerns around issues with child protection services in the region were not raised with her before it was highlighted by media reporting. The Australian newspaper has published allegations the government has been failing to address the neglect of vulnerable Indigenous children, including in South Hedland. Child Protection Minister Jessica Stoykowski visited the area yesterday and has ordered increased oversight of her department's work in the town. Amber Jade Sanderson says the reports have been distressing and that action is being taken.
1: Many families require a lifetime of supports and interventions, and we have to make sure that our frontline workers are well equipped and well resourced to provide those supports.
0: WA's Police Commissioner has defended the actions of officers who raided a group home for people with disabilities in Perth's east. Cole Blanche has told 102.5 ABC Perth police weren't aware the tenants had psychosocial disabilities when they raided the Belmont home in July. The property is one of two owned by the same person, and the warrant was issued for the second home. Three female residents of the group home and their two support workers were handcuffed before police realised their error. Mr Blanche has apologised for the distress caused.
2: Two actions of police that can be quite dynamic and frightening for many people, particularly vulnerable people. We have full sympathy for the people in the house, but the action and the process and the owner of that house, the action was proper.
0: A Kimberley crocodile handler says two teenage boys who allegedly broke into a Perth zoo enclosure containing a saltwater crocodile were lucky to escape unscathed. The teens, aged 16 and 17, faced court in Perth yesterday, charged with trespass and animal cruelty after one allegedly struck the zoo's crocodile with a metal pole. That animal has been at the zoo since 2019 and had previously spent many years at Broome's Malcolm Douglas Crocodile Park after being removed from Darwin Harbour, where it was a nuisance. Broome-based handler Luke Campbell says the 4-metre-long reptile was nicknamed Popeye when it lived at the park, where staff could never let their guard down.
3: They will really plan things out and study things, and especially ones in captivity.

0: activity because they're so used to human behaviour and patterns that every single day, and it doesn't matter how long that crocodile's been in captivity, it can never be tamed. If anything, they can be more dangerous because they know our patterns. They've got more confidence.
1: Court documents have outlined celebrity crocodile wrangler Matt Wright's long history of alleged safety breaches in the lead-up to an airboat crash that left two young families marooned in crocodile-inhabited waters. Rio Davis reports.
2: The federal lawsuit filed by New South Wales couple Ryan and Philippa Payne and Queenslanders Scott and Bianca McFarlane on behalf of them and their children alleges the group suffered physical and psychological injuries as a result of the 2023 crash in Bino Harbour, west of Darwin. Court documents say the crash left another passenger with a horrific head injury that gave the appearance of her face falling off her head. In their defence filed with the court, Matt and Kaya Wright broadly reject the couple's version of events and deny any unconscionable conduct or breach of consumer law and reject any negligence on the part of their businesses or employees.
1: The boss of OpenAI says the world should trust artificial intelligence firms to do the right thing amid persistent concerns it's developing too quickly. It's the first time Sam Altman's spoken publicly since a researcher quit the AI firm Anthropic, claiming artificial intelligence could kill all humans by the end of the decade if left unchecked. Mr. Altman says AI models have become so intelligent that a reset is now required.
3: I think it's great for our industry to say we want to come together and we want to be able to coordinate and make sure we have enough time to do this safely. But when there's any implication that because of the commercial pressures in the race, some company or between countries, some countries might not do the right thing, I think that's when people get very scared.
1: Some of Mr. Altman's rivals say greater regulation is now necessary, but the chief of AI chipmaker NVIDIA says tech companies should be left to assess the safety of their own products. China and Russia have urged the United States to stop preparing for war in space after the US Air Force confirmed it had deployed a weapon in orbit. The United States says the deployment aims to protect American forces against what it calls evolving threats, but Beijing and Moscow have warned the move could turn near-Earth orbit into a battlefield. Senior US military leaders have previously advocated for boosting space capabilities, citing Russian and Chinese programs that could disrupt American satellites. Perth's weather, mostly sunny tomorrow. Northeasterly winds, 15 to 25 kilometres an hour, shifting west to northwesterly in the middle of the day. A forecast top of 29 degrees for Thursday after an overnight low of 20. Right now in the city, it's 26.2 degrees. 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
5: Just how much influence does the Kushner family have in US politics today? Do they constitute an oligarchy in the way we might understand that term? They are variously ambassadors, conflict negotiators, convicted and pardoned criminals, and owners of an NBA team. It's a lot. On Global Roaming today on Radio National, Geraldine Doogue and Latika Burke will explore the extent of their power. And their guest says that is a lot. Hilary Harper with you till 3 o'clock today. 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
6: We hear lots these days about the Trump family's impact on America with its prime member as president.
7: But another family, the Kushners, of similar background, is inserting itself big time into US business and foreign policies.
6: There's Jared Kushner, married to Ivanka Trump, sent to solve Middle East conflicts. But there's more.
7: On today's Global Roaming, the Kushner family. What does its growing reach say about the modern USA? I'm Latika Burke.
6: And I'm Geraldine Doogue. Let's go roaming.

0: Yes, Latika, the cautioners have been floating around the headlines, popping up here and there for a while. But, you know, well, certainly speaking for myself, I sort of say, oh, yeah, the cushioners. I haven't focused on them for a while. I'm astonished at Jared's preeminence. But when you look closely, my goodness, he's merely the tip of the iceberg.
1: Yes, I'm a bit like you. Obviously, we all know about Jared. I knew vaguely of Charles, who, of course, is ensconced in Paris as the USA ambassador to France. And you ask the French diplomats about how he's going, and you always get these very funny French facial expressions. Not too many words, just French facial expressions, Geraldine. But this family has an astonishing backstory, to use that

0: word. And it really does, I think, contribute to how they have become, I think, hand in hand with the Trump administration and all these questions, of course, about what personal conflicts of interest this invites.
1: Oh, and look, it was all the more extraordinary when we heard about another one, Josh Kushner, who got involved with Gianni Infantino, the head of FIFA, trying to sell off stakes in future World Cups. And just as we were all sort of utterly absorbed in this thing as an amazing entity, we learned that, oh, here's this other Kushner trying to effectively monetize this remarkable international event. Now, that's actually gone the way of the world. I'm going to say terribly, I'm delighted to be so, and it may yet claim Infantino. But you suddenly thought, look, this is a family that possibly sees itself quite outside the way a lot of the rest of us have assumed power and influence works in the US. It's like an amazing development of it. It's always been there, of course, in some ways, but it seems to be on steroids at the moment.
0: Yeah, and I think that FIFA moment was a bit where the Kushner brand became, hang on, you're just like Trump. This is all a cash-in exercise. Who are these people? And sorry, how did you become so entwined with every single global deal that can be made and could be made or shouldn't be made?
1: At the highest level, and at the very highest level, you
0: yes,
1: know. Not down
0: exactly.
1: the line.
0: And I think that's what sent us scurrying to understand, Geraldine, a bit more about who are these people? Who are the Kushner family? How did they start and how did they become so wealthy? We know about the marriage with Ivanka Trump and Jared. We understand how they become connected with Trump. But how have they gone forward in the world as a bit of an appendix of the Trump family?
1: It does your head in trying to understand it. I think you sort of almost got to look back in the 19th century to understand it more. And it does raise big questions about the state of democracy in the United States, the very place that tried to set itself up so that it wasn't captive to special interests. That was sort of, you know, its driving force. But and in order to try to understand, we turned to an investigative reporter by the name of Andrea Bernstein. She's a visiting professor in journalism at Princeton University. She's also a fellow at the American Academy in Berlin. Now, she's really looked hard at making a special study of family groups who are increasingly influential in the US, and she's distilled it all into her book, American Oligarchs, The Kushners, The Trumps, and The Marriage of Money and Power. Here she is now. Andrea Bernstein, welcome to Global Roaming.
2: Great to be here.
1: Look, tell us please about this family background of the Kushners and how it overlaps with the Trumps.
2: Well, big question, but let's start where the Kushner family often starts its story, which is with his grandmother, Ray Kushner, who grew up in a prosperous Jewish family, Kushner means furrier, in what was then Northeast Poland, now Belarus. And they had a very pleasant life until the Soviets, the Nazis, began to invade Poland. And there were tens of thousands of Jews in this town called Nowogródek. When the Nazis took over, they began murdering Jews almost immediately. And from tens of thousands, it went to about 300 confined in a ghetto. And they realized if they didn't get out, they were going to die. So they hatched a plan to secretly dig a tunnel under the walls of the ghetto and to hide the dirt that was removed from the ground in the walls. And then one rainy night in September, they decided this is the night, the noise of the thunder and lightning and rain will disguise our escape. And they crawled through this tiny tunnel out underneath the barbed wire. And many of them, not all of them, but many of them, including Jared Kushner's grandmother, made it to the forest where they hid in these semi-underground bunkers for the duration of the war. Eventually, they emigrated to the U.S. They started out, as almost all Jews did at the time, extremely poor. They had almost no money in their pockets. Jared Kushner's grandfather started out in construction and was immensely successful in that world, extremely hardworking. The family began buying properties in New Jersey. And soon, Jared Kushner's father, Charles Kushner, as well,

0: Bell is his uncle, Murray Kushner, became really scions of real estate in New Jersey, big, big developers.
1: Dare I say, like the Trumps or like Fred Trump?
0: I mean, it was the moment in history, right? It was a moment in history where the Kushner family, the Trump family, I mean, the Trump family was also an immigrant family, although it had been a few generations earlier when, for example, Donald Trump's grandfather came over. He came over sort of end of the 19th century, gold rush era, became successful in a variety of industries before eventually converting his fortune to real estate. But this post-war period, which was, of course, also the period in which Donald Trump was born, there was tremendous U.S. subsidies for building, for construction. People understand the returning soldiers needed places to live. The population was booming. And both families became incredibly wealthy with an awful lot of help from the government to spur their building industries. And that is the sort of instant background of both families.
2: So let's fast forward to Charles, the father of Jared. How did he become tangled up with the law? And what effect do we know that this has had on Jared?
1: And you might have to distill it, Andrea, because it's quite a story. But it is so incredible.
0: Yes.
1: So ruthless.
0: It is an incredible story. I mean, real estate in New York, New Jersey is like oil in Texas. It's a limited commodity. So to increase the value of your investment, you need to not only, you know, be a smart builder and efficient, all of that, but you need to be involved in politics. And you need to, through that involvement, make the kinds of contributions that will allow you to get zoning variances and environmental concessions and tax breaks. And Charles Kushner was an expert at this game. He was also extraordinarily competitive with his older brother, Murray. And he began to really cross a lot of lines. He began to flout laws. He began to sort of say the tax laws aren't for me. And he also began to make contributions, political contributions, far in excess of what was allowable. Of course, it might be allowable today because the laws are so lax. But at the time, there were very strict regulations about what you could and could not give. And Charles Kushner first got one of the largest fines in the history of the Federal Election Commission for his political contributions, which was followed on by a criminal investigation to whether he had violated any criminal laws, which is, you know, far more serious than getting a fine from the Federal Election Commission. So Chris Christie comes in. At the time, he was sort of this U.S. attorney on the rise. He wanted to clean up corruption. And, you know, this was something that was wildly popular in a state where people understood that corruption was increasing taxes and having other negative effects on their lives. So when Chris Christie started to investigate these things, Charles Kushner realized he was under investigation. And he concluded wrongly that the investigation was stirred up by his older brother and younger sister. So he hatched a plan to entrap his sister's husband, his brother-in-law, you know, the father of his nieces and nephews. And he hires a sex worker, which one of the things I uncovered in my book was that this was his sex worker.
2: I'm sorry. Can we just like acknowledge that you could not Hollywood script this story? I mean, this is so wild.
1: So the point is he sets that sex worker up to entrap the brother-in-law.
0: Right. And he videotapes it and they drill a hole in the wall. They do the whole spy thing. They take pictures. I mean, it's really a tragic story. And send it to his
1: sister
0: on the occasion of his nephew's engagement party. That's the day
1: honestly,
0: it arrives.
1: It's simply, oh my gosh. It's unbelievable.
0: Yeah.
1: I mean, this is a deeply ruthless man, Andrea, really.
0: Well,
1: and
0: you know,
1: course,
0: he is
1: And, of course, when you
0: right.
1: think about Jared coming from that home, Jared and Josh.
0: I mean, Charles Kushner is now the ambassador to France.
1: Yeah, he's been rewarded with a presidential pardon, and he's the ambassador to France.
0: Yeah. I mean, he has, you know, obviously said that was a terrible chapter in my life, and I've moved on.
1: He went to prison for a year and a half,
0: but
1: I think.
0: He did. He ends up pleading guilty. He goes to prison. You know, he comes back and he leads a relatively quiet life, still in real estate, but certainly not as, you know, sort of flashy and not as living as large. And because he is a convicted felon and he served in prison, he is unable to sign lots of bank documents. So his 26-year-old son, Jared, becomes the person who has to sign, for example, I own this building.

0: worth $1 billion. And that is really, you know, Jared at the time was doing a double degree at NYU in law school and in business. And he basically becomes the head of the family business as a result of which. And that is how Jared Kushner sort of, you know, becomes launched as, you know, a real estate scion himself.
1: And do we know what effect, I mean, this is Jared Kushner, obviously at the heart of Donald Trump's orbit, key in negotiating huge complex geopolitical matters. Do we know what effect Charles's behavior had on Jared and what Jared kind of sees as his world outlook as a result?
0: Well, Jared Kushner was tremendously loyal to his father and, you know, would fly down to Alabama, I think, every weekend to, you know, visit, to meet him, you know, really felt that his father had become ensnared or that this family dispute had become weaponized by the justice system, which, you know, you can sort of think about the echoes of that in our current political world. So, I mean, just going back to his grandmother, Ray Kushner, you know, there was a real sense of, you know, we are survivors. We are people who are going to become successful by, you know, making sure that we are never in a vulnerable position with regards to our enemies and opponents. And, you know, that has really been the family credo, you know, beginning with that terrible and heroic escape from the Nazis in Poland.
2: So it's sort of a whatever it takes mentality on steroids.
0: Yes, exactly.
2: You're listening to Global Roaming here on ABC Radio National with me, Geraldine Doogue, and Latika Burke. And today we're joined by the investigative journalist Andrea Bernstein. She's been following the rise, the extraordinary rise, of the Kushner family in the Trump administration.
1: Let's move to Jared, who is, as I said, at the heart of President Trump's orbit. He was in Trump 1.0, and he's come back with, I think, a vengeance in Trump 2.0. There was a bit of question about what role he would play in the second administration, but there's no doubt he's playing a huge one. How does he become involved in politics, and how does he become and stay so influential with a president who famously falls out with nearly everybody around him?
0: Trump mostly trusts his family. Jared Kushner is family. So if you look at the people around him, it's sort of they are family or family-like. And those are the people who stay with him during the year. So Jared Kushner starts working on the 2016 campaign and then ends up when Trump wins in the White House, as does Ivanka Trump. They're both senior advisors to the president. And, you know, he plays this role, which is kind of like all-purpose troubleshooter. Trump sends him, you know, to various places. At the end of the term, he negotiates the Abraham Accords to get recognition of Israel by various, you know, Arab and Gulf nations. But when he leaves, when he and Ivanka leave, they tell people, some of whom have told me, that they sort of don't want to go back to government because they do not like the scrutiny. They do not like the invasion of the private life. They make an approach to come back to New York. New York really doesn't want to accept them. And it's interesting because people who I interviewed in sort of the New York establishment, politics, real estate, felt really betrayed by Jared Trump in the first term. They felt like here was someone that we could talk to. We thought we had a line of communication. And they felt like, you know, when they heard back from him, they felt rebuffed. So they were not welcome in New York. They moved to this lovely house in Miami that they have built for them. They raised their family there. And they say very declaratively, you know, we're going into private life. We're going to be private citizens. Jared Kushner goes from real estate to investment. He's asked, do you want to go back as recently as 2024 to the White House? He says, no, I'm an investor now. I'm a private citizen. But of course, when Trump wins, all of that changes. And he slips in a role which is unique in American history.
2: How so?
0: Well, maybe a historian could tell me otherwise, but I've never seen anyone's position being presidential son-in-law. The last time Jared Kushner was a White House employee officially, and he had to file disclosure forms, which are quite extensive. And they ask you about your holdings and your minor children's holdings and your spouse's holdings. And the idea is to make sure that you are acting in the public interest and not in your own private interest. This was something, by the way, that was very important to the founders and the people who wrote the U.S. Constitution, because they saw sort of monarchs and kings and Europeans as corrupt. And they were like, we don't want to be that person. So they put in these guardrails to say that if you are in U.S. government, you are going to act in the interests of the people of the United States. And sort of this holds for about 250 years, and there are various structures built around it.

0: There is an exception that is put in as something called a special government employee, which allows the U.S. government to sort of a theory behind it. If there's somebody in the private sector with lots of expertise, we are going to bring them in for a limited period to give us advice, and we won't make them divest of their holdings, but they have to disclose them. Jared Kushner is in a totally different category. Volunteer, the White House calls them. And they're sort of basically say the American people should be very thankful for the time he's spending away from his family to work.
1: But the pay he takes is almost certainly all the enrichment following from his work, right?
0: We just don't know. And that is a different situation. I mean, we know in the limited cases where things are publicly reported, disclosed, or announced, but there, because he is not either a special government employee or an employee, there is no one watching and being able to answer the question, whose interest is he acting in? Now, of course, he says, there is not one example where I have acted, you know, in the private, my private interest versus the public interest. But we just don't know.
2: So like when he's dealing with the Saudis and other very wealthy people from the Gulf and signing deals, that the assumption is that there is something in that for the Kushner family. Now, do we know?
0: Well, their assumption, right? And that I think is the tricky thing here, because he's dealing with, you know, for example, take the Saudis from whom he's received billions. This is, you know, there's a royal family, there are princes, there are kings, sort of wealth and power is passed, you know, from generation to generation. And people understand that the way to power, you know, sort of all kinds of diplomats who have worked in this part of the world have said that the understanding is the way to power is through bestowing benefits on the children of the leaders or the family of the leaders. And so
2: it's sort of a feudal approach, isn't
0: right.
2: It? It's really an old feudalism.
0: Exactly. So, you know, Jared Kushner is saying, well, I'm acting in the interest of the American people, but he is certainly dealing with governments and ruling structures around the world where they don't see it that way necessarily. And then also there's a sort of another layer to all of this, which is, for example, he was involved in negotiations or, you know, still is involved, so far as I know, in negotiations today over the Iran war. And people who spoke to the Iranians have told me, well, they don't trust him because they think he's too close to the Saudis. So you're in a situation where you're entering the world stage to negotiate and people are bringing their own assumptions. And because there's no disclosure, we're back to this thing. Not only do we not know, but no one in the world knows. And in this space, you know, all kinds of questions can arise.
2: I must say, I have also read that he has conducted himself quite well as a diplomat, you know, much more than, say, Steve Witkoff. So I just want to throw that to
0: you. I mean, you know, both of them are seen as quite close to the president. I mean, I think people, you know, find, you know, what I've heard from, you know, different negotiations in Europe and the Middle East is that people see him as serious, that he takes notes, that he is obviously very close to the president. But, you know, that is the world that we live in, where this person who is in this role is also a private businessman, a billionaire who has recently become a billionaire and is very tight with the president. And all of that is sort of, you know, bound up in this tangled, you know, global ball of yarn.
1: Andrea, I've been rereading Fire and Fury for my sins, don't ask why, but one of the things that comes out in that, which I'd kind of forgotten, was how much of an internal turf war and an ideological war there was within the first Trump administration between the Bannonites and the Kushners and the fighting and competing influence over Trump. Is there any suggestion that that's reared its head again in Trump 2.0, or is it firmly solidified that Kushner has the ear of the president and is influential in swaying the president?
0: I mean, I think, you know, so long as Jared Kushner is family, he will always be close to the president. I mean, and I have no indication that that is, you know, going to end. I'm not saying that because I think that there is some like time limit on that. That is the way Trump works. The people he trusts are his family, his children, and his son-in-law. And those are the one he trusts the most. He brings with them the most. You know, his sons run his family business. Jared Kushner is this very powerful advisor around the globe, dispatched on all kinds of crucial missions. So, you know, there certainly was a lot more division in Trump 1, a lot more open division. And, you know, this is a much tighter operation this time around. I mean, there certainly have been firings, but there's not this sort of open backbiting. And I think it's a sign of sort of Trump's increased power that people understand that they sort of cannot fight in that way. But, you know, I think it's wrong to see Jared Kushner as a faction, particularly now, because in some ways he's such an extension of the president himself. Which is, by the way, why the Trump administration says he's so good for diplomacy, because people sort of understand him as an extension of the president. You know, one diplomat said to me, you know, even if the president could clone himself, it would be difficult for anybody to negotiate on his behalf because Trump cannot agree with himself in the course of a day. So, you know.
2: Okay, well, look, let's turn sort of part three to the other Kushner making waves, his younger brother, Josh Kushner, who was spectacularly rebuffed recently when collaborating with Gianni Infantino, the FIFA boss, to sell rights to parts of the World Cup. Now, that's been scuttled. But he has been in the news lately over a deal to buy the Lakers NBA team, which is all, again, part of huge big business. What do we know about Josh? He says he's a liberal. I mean, does he have as much anything like the influence that Jared has?
0: Well, you know, Josh Kushner has sort of always made the decision to be a much more private person. You know, Jared Kushner, even when he was in his 20s, you know, as I mentioned, he had a newspaper, he was involved in the political scene, New York political figures, New Jersey political figures knew him. Josh Kushner was sort of, you know, the younger son, the person who went into business and was not a large personality on the political scene. And as, you know, Jared Kushner and the sort of fortune and power of the Kushner, the sort of Jared Kushner branch of the family has increased, Josh Kushner has led a relatively quiet life. Now, of course, you know, he married a model. He's a known person. People in the business world deal with him. But he has definitely not made the decision to combine business and politics the way his brother has.
1: Andrea, where do we think the fortunes are headed for the Kushner family at large, particularly after Trump's term ends? Do we think the Kushners want to stay involved in politics? Will they slip off quietly and continue to make extra millions because of their association with the president? What do we think is coming for them?
0: Well, you know, certainly they've become extraordinarily successful. You know, Jared Kushner in particular, I mean, I think there's sort of no two ways to look at it. I mean, since Trump's rise, his fortunes have risen and his family's fortunes have risen. You know, I think sort of to answer that, we would need to be able to have a crystal ball. But, you know, certainly Jared Kushner has made a huge name for himself as someone who is close to both the money and power in the U.S. And, you know, I think we'd have to understand exactly what happens.
2: Does that amount to an oligarchy? I'll name it. Does it?
0: Well, you know, what does an oligarchy mean? I mean, I think an oligarchy means incredibly wealthy people exerting undue power over the American political system. And I think, you know, we are long past that definition in the United States of America. You only had to look at Trump's second inauguration to see who was on the stage with him. The richest people in the world, including one of them, Elon Musk, who had just spent more money than anyone in American history on a presidential race. So that is the situation that we are in, and we are certainly in a category where Donald Trump and his family, including Jared Kushner, are at the very center of this system. You know, when I named my book American Oligarchs, we were sort of on our way to that system. I think now we are firmly there. What happens next? I mean, I don't know. Obviously, I don't have a crystal ball. I sort of got out of the prognostication business on November 9th, 2016. But I will say that this is a very powerful strain and something we are going to be dealing with a long time. You know, in its history, the United States has been able to address oligarchy with more democracy. And I think there's a sort of real tension now about whether that can still happen. And we're about to find out.
2: Andrea Bernstein, that's a fascinating outline. Thank you very much indeed.
0: Great speaking with you both.
1: That was investigative journalist Andrea Bernstein, an author of American Oligarchs, The Kushners, The Trumps, and The Marriage of Money and Power. Geraldine, you know, what really strikes me about all of that is just how feudal, I think you used that word during the interview, just how feudal these systems are that Trump has set up. And I've always thought that Trump operates a bit like an elected king, which is in some ways the worst of every world, because following the assassination attempt, particularly at Butler, I think he thinks he's got a God-given mandate or mission now, but he's also got the vote of the public. So he sees himself as having both God's will and the public's will. And I think that really does play out in the way he forms his court around him, because it feels like, you know, the family is blood is thicker than water.
2: Well, that's very Matthew-like too.
1: Loyalty, fealty. Yes, exactly. It's all so much more important than any outcomes, really.
2: Oh, and look, you know, there was so much there to think about. Also, the notion that the whole idea, you realise when you think about it, of the sorts of smart governments we like to think we sort of ennoble is that people come in who are educated for the job, who don't have links to people in there. That's, you know, that's the whole conflict of interest effort that we put in, because we assume that that really is, as you say, going back a couple of centuries. And they've just completely wiped that, And, you know, the America's going to have to are they going to recreate it or simply remember that it does exist and that it does go hand in hand with better government?
1: Exactly, yeah.
3: So, look, thank you very much for being with us. Keep your questions and feedback coming, and we really do appreciate hearing from you, and I think that one will have you utterly gasping. Our email is global.roaming@abc.net.au. Thanks to producer Aston Brown, supervising producer Pat Sunderland, and executive producer Laura McAuliffe. Enjoy your time and Bled in Slovenia, Latika.
1: Yes, I'm here at the Bled Security Forum, Geraldine, moderating a panel on Indo-Pacific and Europe. And the topic is deterrence without stability, which I think is very aptly named. So I'm looking forward to diving into that.
2: I'll bet you are. Okay, bye-bye.
1: See you.
4: 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On The Breakfast Wrap next, you'll hear about leaked documents that suggest that fight is failing. Brooke Young is in the chair today, bringing you the best bits of Sally Sara's interviews from Breakfast this morning.
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6: From Gadigal Country, I'm Brooke Young, and today on The Breakfast Wrap, leaked documents suggest AI companies may soon be allowed to train their models on Australian intellectual property.
7: It's very clear that people's intellectual property, if it is used, should be paid for. I think what is open to being resolved is how they're paid for.
8: This is throwing creatives under the bus. That is, you know, a one-stop express bus to data centres, and I think we should do better as a country.
6: You'll hear from politicians from across the aisle, as well as local artist Jack River.
9: We're excited about the AI market, but right now our rights are under threat to even negotiate our value and enter it in the first place.
6: Certainly much to talk about on the AI front. But also ahead, how will Europe respond to Russia's increasing drone attacks?
10: This is absolutely par for the course with the Russians. It's not the first time they've launched drones into NATO airspace. And Russia's not going to stop unless it's given a bloody nose, frankly.
6: You'll hear from a former NATO Deputy Supreme Allied Commander Europe. From the Radio National Breakfast team, this is The Breakfast Wrap. It seems that artificial intelligence is never far from the headlines these days, and the warnings over its risks are growing ever louder. Here in Australia, the latest debate comes around AI training and copyright protections for local artists. Leaked policy documents seen by the ABC reveal the federal government is considering workarounds to allow AI companies to train their models on Australian intellectual property. The documents say that Labor is considering imposing an opt-out model, where the work of artists could be made automatically available to AI companies unless creators actively take steps to block or remove them. It's a big and complex issue to cover. So when James Patterson, Shadow Minister for Defence, joined Radio National Breakfast, Sally Sara began by asking him simply what he made of these leaked proposals.
7: I want to come to that detail in a second, but I think first we just should take one step back and ask ourselves why we even need to look at that at all, why that's an issue at all. And that is there's kind of three compelling reasons why Australia should want to have sovereign access to the most advanced US frontier models of AI. The first is the economic opportunity. We're talking about hundreds of billions of dollars of investment, including some of the most advanced chips in the world, which we don't really have access to now, coming to Australia. The second is a national security imperative. These technologies are incredibly important for intelligence collection, for cyber defence and for modern warfare. And the third is that if we're successful in securing these training models in Australia, it gets us a seat at the table as arguably one of the most important jurisdictions for regulation of AI in the Western world after the United States. But if we don't have the public policy settings that attract that investment in the first place, we miss out on all of those opportunities and most importantly that last opportunity.
11: So do creatives and their intellectual property get thrown under the bus?
7: No, I don't think that's necessary. I think it's very clear that people's intellectual property, if it is used, should be paid for. I think what is open to being resolved is how they're paid for, the mechanism that's
11: paid. So is that licensees? Is it groups? Is it via government?
7: I'm personally open-minded about that, and I think we should keep all options on the table. I think what's happening now is effectively a negotiation between the AI companies who are willing to pay, between the creative industries who reasonably want their intellectual property to be compensated, and between the government that has to mediate this, but I am concerned about the timelines here because there are windows for investment that are closing. They will not be open forever, and Australia is not the only market in the world these companies are looking at. They're looking at countries like the United Kingdom, New Zealand, Canada, Japan, and they could go elsewhere. And if we hold out for what we think is a better deal, if we wait too long, we risk missing that investment window entirely and this sovereign AI training never coming to Australia at all in any meaningful way.
11: Is the government right to seek a balance here between domestic laws and the demands of AI companies so that it can attract investment?
7: In short, yes. I think a balance can and should be struck here, but only if the government has the sense of urgency to move quickly and get this done. And my view very strongly is we should seek to get this done this year.
11: So let's look further at what you're saying. Is there a national security argument for Australia to get access to these frontier AI models that the largest companies are developing? Is there risk and opportunity here?
7: There's absolutely risk, and that's one of the reasons why I want Australia to have a seat in the table so that our voice actually counts when it comes to global regulation of AI, which is where these questions are going to be decided. But in terms of why it's important for a national security imperative, I mean, we've seen in the open source realm the advances in Chinese open weight models, for example, and the utility they can provide to hackers to find vulnerabilities in our critical networks. That could include our financial networks, it could include our energy networks, it could include our water, our infrastructure. And if we don't have AI helping us first identify and patch those vulnerabilities, then we are a sitting duck for criminals, for nation states, for others. And there is a real risk, given that the United States has previously revoked access to these most advanced models, that that could happen again in the future. The best way to guard against that is to make sure they're being trained here. It'll be very difficult to remove them once they're being trained
11: here. What do you make of some of the broader discussions at the moment of AI causing harm to humanity? Earlier this week on the program, we were speaking with Nobel laureate Professor Geoffrey Hinton about these issues and the call for a slowdown right now.
7: I think we should listen to those warnings very carefully and take them seriously. They should not be lightly dismissed. These are people who are working in the heart of these companies who have sincere concerns. But in my view, it's not a reason to stop. And I think it would be very challenging to achieve an enforceable global agreement to stop the development of AI. The reason why that is you've not only got competition between the companies, whether it's OpenAI or Anthropic or Microsoft or Google, you've also got competition between nation states. And getting the United States and China to agree on this would be very difficult. And then particularly getting the PRC to agree to comply and have those agreements enforced would be almost impossible. It'd be very difficult to observe. And I wouldn't want to see a situation where Western-headquartered AI companies go on pause, China marches ahead and they crack these models before we do, and all the advantages that come with that.
6: James Patterson there, the Shadow Minister for Defence, speaking with Sally Sara. And as you would have been hearing, he argued that risks around AI shouldn't be a reason to pause progress. But Independent Senator David Pocock took a different approach, especially when it came to these proposed AI copyright laws for artists. He told the Breakfast program that this would be the end of copyright laws as we know them in Australia.
8: It would put the onus on copyright holders to somehow opt out, to label every piece of work on the internet and essentially ask these companies not to hoover it up and use it to train AI models.

0: all have collecting societies. They're very well set up. You know, you think of when you stream something on Spotify. Spotify has not done a deal with every single artist. They are going through collecting institutions. So it's all set up for that. We just have AI companies who refuse to actually sit down with them and negotiate to use their works. They want to steal them, they want to use them, and they want to then, you know, who knows, on the one hand, replace a whole bunch of jobs. On the other hand, potentially end the world as we know it. Why are we just caving to these companies?
1: Senator, how do you respond to the comments from OpenAI's Vice President of Global Policy, Anne O'Leary? She's told The Australian the company would not consider Australian investment at all unless copyright laws are changed.
0: Well, we've seen these sorts of talking points and bluffs from companies around the world, whether it's oil and gas investment in countries that say, well, you're going to have to actually pay us if you come here. And I think we should just stare them down. We have something that they desperately want, a stable democracy, geostrategic location, land, water, electricity. This should be a negotiation, and we should not be just, I guess, throwing creatives copyright away because we're desperate for investment to somehow prop up GDP at a time where, you know, the government thinks they need it, and not actually thinking through, well, what is the long-term plan here? What's the long-term benefit? And what does it say about our values as a country if we're willing to say to the people who have given us so much and give us so much, they've told our story of where we've come from, who we are, where we're going, and just say, well, this is your life's work, but actually we desperately need this technology that we're really unsure what the end game is here, but we want it.
1: We've just heard from the Shadow Defence Minister, Senator James Patterson. He was putting forward the argument that it's in Australia's national interest to have access to these frontier models of AI, that there are sovereign and security reasons for having a seat at the table, in his words. What do you think?
0: Well, I think there may be some truth in that. I'm very wary. I've seen time and time again in the Senate that when things get really tough for the major parties and they can't win an argument on its merits, they pull out the national security card. And that means that we're not actually allowed to know the details. And it's kind of this Trump all card that says, well, we have to do this because of national security. I think they should really be making the case to the Australian people. And if it is the case that we want this technology here, then it should be a fair negotiation for copyright holders, and the government should actually be able to tell us how they're going to use that leverage, because at the moment it seems like there's not many things where we're willing to take on big US companies, and particularly ones that Trump doesn't want touched.
2: Independent Senator David Pocock there. So what do artists actually think about this move? Well, Holly Rankin is a musician, professionally known as Jack River, and she's been a leading advocate against weakening copyright laws for artificial intelligence companies. So she was invited on the program to give us her thoughts.
3: These are reports. I know this is under consultation, but the proposal would absolutely flip the onus of copyright law onto individuals. This would mean that AI companies can train on all Australians' content. This isn't just artists and musicians. This is all Australians without having to ask for their permission. So it would be a complete backtrack from what the government was promising, not just Australian artists, but the Australian people over the past couple of months and the past year.
1: So what did you understand the promise from the Prime Minister to be?
3: I mean, the Prime Minister in his speech in July was very clear that he was not going to water down the rights of artists, and he promised control. Multiple ministers promised consent and control. The government obviously rejected a text and data mining last year, but this proposal sounds a lot like exactly what the AI companies have been asking for. It sounds very much similar to the text and data mining exception, and it absolutely removes control and consent from the individual Australian.
1: How do you see it as an artist?
3: Oh my gosh, it's honestly like devastating and it's heartbreaking. I just don't think it can be done. This is the, you know, the largest issue of our times, where all Australians are aware these companies are coming out this week saying that this technology could kill us all, and they're asking for regulation, yet when we

0: hold the line here on copyright law, which is a regulation that keeps our property to us and lets us negotiate our own rights, they won't have it. So it's really unfortunate.
1: Is there a middle way here at all?
0: These companies could license the content correctly. Spotify does it. Google, YouTube Music have done it. That's just when it comes to art. There are very clear systems globally whereby these companies can train on the content legally. If the government breaks this promise and if the government chooses to essentially give them access to all Australian content, they'll be breaking a global copyright framework that serves people all around the world to make money and decide how their work is to be used.
1: A spokesperson for the Attorney General says the government is continuing to consult with creators, media organisations and AI companies. Is the government right to seek a balance here between the domestic laws and the demands of AI companies so that it can attract their investment?
0: I mean, I think we need to look at that word balance. These are trillion-dollar companies asking for a concession from the Australian government and artists and creators and individuals. So I think we need to look at that word balance and why we are making a concession to the largest companies in the world. They also say they're very capable of doing everything, it seems, everything except for licensing content correctly.
1: Opposition spokesperson for the digital economy, Aaron Violi, says it's critical the government gets the policy right and quickly. The coalition wants laws introduced before Christmas. Do you share that sense of urgency?
0: I heard Senator Patterson, you know, speaking about national security here. And I think if that is the case, that the government's concerned about national security, it needs to have that conversation with the Australian people. These proposals would give AI companies access to every family photo that an Australian has ever posted online. It's not just songs and books. This is every piece of content, every photo of your child online. So that, to me, is a concern of national security, that these companies would have access to all Australians' content. So if it is a matter of national security, we need to have that conversation as a country and truly understand the government and the coalition's concerns.
2: Australian artist Holly Rankin, who goes by the stage name of Jack River, speaking there with Sally Sara. And she made a compelling case about why these AI laws shouldn't pass. But would the government struggle to get the support to pass them in the first place? Political correspondent Tom Crowley thinks perhaps not.
3: Because although Sarah Henderson, the Coalition's communications spokesperson, in media reports yesterday and today sounded maybe a little sceptical about these proposals, and they are proposals simply seen in a government document, we don't yet know what the government itself plans to do, whether any of these options are exactly what the government will do. But from James Patterson there, we heard an account for one of the two dimensions of the key motivation for government here. There's an economic motivation and there's a national security motivation. James Patterson is very much in the national security world. And I tell you, I think that people on the government side of things would have been nodding along as they heard him saying all of those things. I think it describes pretty well what the government thinks about national security as well. There is clearly a lot of common ground on why senior figures in Labor and the coalition believe it is in Australia's national interest. And I think I would say, you know, essentially you can link what James Patterson has said to Donald Trump's more incendiary comments over the last couple of days. When Donald Trump says that all we need to make sure that AI is good is a good president, a smart president who knows what he's doing, I think what Trump really means is we would like to win this in the US, not in China. And there is a race going on between the United States and China over these capabilities. All of the dangers that people like Dario Amodei at Anthropic are warning of, well, I think Trump's frustration seems to be, well, yes, we would like to have the dangerous things, much like in the nuclear race between the US and the Soviet Union. And there's something of that in the way that the government and the opposition here in Australia are thinking, and that if Australia, as a trusted partner of the United States, can strike the sort of deal with a company like Anthropic, not just to open up a bunch of data centres, but to actually be a second training ground for the frontier models, the most advanced work perhaps that Anthropic's doing. We don't know if that's what's on the table, but that's the kind of thing that we think the government is negotiating with Anthropic about, that gives us a stake in this development. Perhaps even the government thinks an ability to shape some of the safety questions and all the rest of it, but also just gives us a seat at the table in the AI conversation, aligns with our national interest.
2: Political correspondent Tom Crowley. Well, let's

0: get out of the AI space and turn to some international news that's making headlines this morning. Italy's defence minister says a drone shot down in Lithuanian airspace most likely came from Russia. An Italian fighter jet deployed on a NATO mission shot down the drone yesterday after it entered Lithuanian airspace from neighbouring Belarus, which is a key Russian ally. Now, Lithuanian authorities are still investigating the origins of the debris, but it's added to growing concerns about Russia targeting NATO countries after an attempted drone attack at an airport in Germany last month. There was also a separate Russian attack on a train close to Ukraine's border with Poland on Sunday, and it narrowly missed a convoy of high-level diplomats and former leaders who had passed through the station earlier. So to get a better idea of what all of this could be pointing to, General Sir Richard Shirriff joined the program. Now, he formerly served as NATO's Deputy Supreme Allied Commander, and he claims that this latest attack from Russia in Lithuania was far from accidental.
1: This is absolutely par for the course with the Russians. It's not the first time they've launched drones into NATO airspace. Last year, some 19 drones launched into Poland in one night. A Romanian apartment block struck by drones and the inhabitants injured earlier this year. This is absolutely par for the course for what is effectively Russia's covert war by other means against NATO.
2: Strategically, what's happening? Why is Russia doing this now?
1: It's all about undermining the integrity of Russia's target states or adversaries or alliances below the threshold of conventional war. And that's absolutely part of Russian doctrine, and it's seen as a prelude to conventional war. And it's not just drone incursions, it's espionage, it's sabotage, it's assassinations. I live 15 miles north of Salisbury, where, of course, they deployed Novichok nerve agent on the streets of a British cathedral city. And Russia's not going to stop unless it's given a bloody nose, frankly.
2: It's suspected that this drone originated from Belarus, a key Russian ally. These Russian incursions on NATO members' airspace are increasingly common, as you're saying. Is Russia pushing the line? It's sitting beneath the threshold of conventional war, as you say, but is it pushing that line even further now?
1: I think it's already pushed the line. It is absolutely pushing the line and will continue to push the line. And that's Russia. Russia respects strength. Where it finds weakness, it probes, it digs, it pushes the line. And it'll only stop when it encounters strength. And my view very firmly is that now NATO has got to step up to the mark and put together a robust response that sees NATO aircraft over Western and indeed Central Ukraine as far as Kiev to shoot down Russian drones, Russian cruise missiles attacking not only Ukraine but also NATO airspace. And this is defensive. This is NATO having to defend deep into Ukraine.
2: This incident comes days after a Russian drone strike hit a passenger train on Ukraine's border with Poland. The attack took place shortly after a convoy of high-level diplomats and former leaders, including former UK PM Boris Johnson, had passed through the station. Do you think Russia was trying to target those individuals?
1: I think it's most likely that they were targeting close to those individuals to rattle them, to send a message thus far no further.
2: How does the US push back against Europe, how does that affect this whole situation, Europe being encouraged to stand on its own two feet?
1: Well, the US approach full stop does not help. I mean, particularly the efforts of what I describe as those two hapless goons, Witkoff and Kushner, to try and force a capitulation deal down President Zelensky's throat on behalf of Donald Trump, who is frankly a Putin fellow traveller and acting very much as a sort of agent of Putin to try and do Ukraine down. So Europe has got to step up, and Europe's got to stand on its own feet because it can't trust America. And Europe now has to recognize that the NATO alliance as it stands has got to change. It's got to become an alliance of what Prime Minister Mark Carney would have called the middle powers back at Davos in January. Yes, it's got to maintain links with America. Yes, there's got to be a proper transition. But Europe's got to invest properly in defence and recognise that it has, alongside Canada, of course, which is very firmly in the mix, it's got to take the lead.
0: That's General Sir Richard Sheriff, who formerly served as NATO's Deputy Supreme Allied Commander Europe. And that's all for today's edition of The Breakfast Wrap. All interviews were done by Sally Sara and produced by the Radio National Breakfast team. This edition was produced by Oscar Coleman and Kimberly Price. I'm Brooke Young, and I'll be back again tomorrow morning.
2: Where's Simone?
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8: Hilary Harper with you on ABC Radio National. Full disclosure, there is a very sweary Big Ideas coming up next, featuring a demure-looking, small older woman and a jolly bearded man who happen to be, respectively, Helen Garner, one of our most fated writers, and Michael Williams, editor of the monthly magazine, stalwart of the Australian writing scene. And they are both deeply invested in language, writing and ideas, and they have such sharp minds. Helen will be reflecting on the entirety of her life in writing after the news on ABC Radio National. It's 12 o'clock.

0: This is ABC News. Good afternoon. I'm Garrett Mundy. WA's Commissioner for Children and Young People says she's heartbroken at the conditions in which up to 15 children in WA's north were living alone and unsupervised. The Australian newspaper last week reported children as young as five were living unsupervised in highly insanitary conditions in a Port Hedland house. Dr. Jacqueline McGowan-Jones has told 102.5 ABC Perth, while parents must be responsible for their children, a proactive approach by authorities is the only real solution.
1: We don't have, for example, the drug and alcohol rehabilitation detox withdrawal facilities we need for the parents. We don't have the mental health supports we need for parents and children. We don't have a whole of system approach.
0: WA Police Commissioner Cole Blanche says while he has faith in the child protection work done by the Department of Communities, officers are having to reattend the same troubled homes. Mr. Blanche has told 102.5 ABC Perth, police will play their role in responding to crime and disturbance, but cannot be expected to care for neglected children.
2: Police will always refer these matters to other departments. As to how they manage it and prioritise it, that is a matter for them, and I cannot comment on that. I can only comment on what police prioritise.
0: Andrew Forrest's mining company, Fortescue Metals, has confirmed it will appeal against a court ruling that led to Australia's largest ever native title payout. Gian Di Poloni reports.
3: In May, the federal court ordered the West Australian resources giant pay $150 million compensation for building four iron ore mines in the Pilbara without the permission of traditional owners. Fortescue says it paid that money within 24 hours of the judgment, but now says that wasn't the end of the matter. It has now launched an appeal against the decision, following separate appeals by the Indigenous Corporation at the heart of the saga and the WA government. Fortescue says it's seeking clarity on aspects of the judgment it believes are inconsistent with existing legal principles and precedent.
0: Southwest police are investigating reports of fake $100 notes being used across the region. Police say three counterfeit notes were used in two shops in Manjimup last week. Fake cash was also used at a cafe in Australind in August and in Kerry Park in June. Detective Inspector Andy Elliott is urging businesses to check notes carefully. Apologies, there seems to be some audio issue. Independent Senator David Pocock says a new artificial intelligence policy being considered by the federal government would upend Australia's copyright laws. Leaked policy documents seen by the ABC reveal Labor is looking at imposing an opt-out model where artists' work would automatically be available to AI companies unless creators take steps to block or remove them. Senator Pocock has slammed the proposal, arguing it's unfair to copyright holders and artists.
4: The watermark.
5: It would put the...
6: On September...
4: The water...
6: On September 14th...
0: Apologies, we are having some audio issues. The Saudi-led coalition in Yemen says air defences have intercepted and destroyed a drone launched by Yemen's Houthis before it entered prohibited airspace over the holy city of Mecca. A spokesperson says it's the Houthis' second attempt to target Mecca following an attempt in July 2017. It comes as the US representative for special political affairs in the UN, Jennifer Losetta, told the Security Council the Houthis' acts of terrorism are undermining regional stability.
6: On September 14th and 15th, the Houthis launched missile and drone attacks at multiple Saudi cities, wounding 13 civilians. Their September 8th attack wounded more than 70, including women and children. These attacks are only the latest example of Houthis' blatant disregard of Saudi sovereignty and civilian life.
0: And fire authorities in the United States say three people have died after a helicopter crashed in suburban Los Angeles. It's not immediately clear who was operating the aircraft, but local media reports suggest it was a news helicopter that was flying near the scene of a fatal bus crash. Los Angeles Police Department confirmed the helicopter was not one of theirs. The National Transportation Safety Board will lead the investigation into the incident. Perth's weather, mostly sunny tomorrow, a forecast top of 29 degrees after an overnight low of 20. Looking ahead, showers increasing Friday, 25 degrees, showers easing Saturday, 20, and a top of 21 and cloudy on Sunday. Right now in Perth, it is 27 degrees. That is the latest from the ABC newsroom. 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
4: Helen Garner has written novels, non-fiction, essays, journalism, plays, films. Which form does she feel most comfortable in? You'll learn that, as well as many other wonderful things about her, in this wide-ranging and comfortable conversation that she's having with Michael Williams, the editor of the monthly magazine. A heads up, though, there is some strong language ahead. Guess who says it? Hilary Harper with you on ABC Radio National, coming to you from Naarm, Melbourne. My pick of the best Australian book of all time for our Top 100 Books Countdown was a Helen Garner book, How to End a Story, the last instalment of her masterful diary series. Just sparkling language, raw emotion, but shaped into these crystalline sentences, and so brutally honest about herself and everyone else, I couldn't put it down. And if you've ever been through a divorce, it will make you laugh and cry and maybe bang your fist on the table. If you'd like to vote, you can send me the word bookworm via text 0418 226 576 and I'll send you the link. From her first book back in 1977.
7: Because, you see, when Monkey Grip came out, it's based absolutely on diaries. I mean, I used to go down to the State Library with my diary and I used to have, that was there, and I had the other exercise book here, and I was just basically adapting the diary as I went.
4: To her eye-opening true stories of the justice system up close.
7: There are times in a court where I've felt, you know, when a long trial is rolling and you've been there every day and you've got the whole story and all the characters and they're coming and going, and I just had this feeling of enormous joy and privilege of being allowed to sort of witness it. And so being allowed to witness it made me want to record what I was seeing.
4: And, of course, her extraordinary diaries and short story collections.
7: I think I've enjoyed myself as a writer much more since I lost that anxiety about, you know, that if I wasn't writing fiction, I wasn't really doing what the important thing. Because I think I'm naturally a non-fiction writer, actually. I feel completely at ease in that form.
4: Today on Big Ideas, Australian literary icon Helen Garner looks back at a lifetime of writing spanning five decades. The winner of the prestigious Bailey Gifford Prize. She's known for her precise, her observational writing style, disarming honesty, piercing curiosity, and I can't wait to hear what she has to say today. Hello, I'm Natasha Mitchell. Welcome to the show.

to enjoy voting for your favourite Australian books of all time. And I can tell you now, Helen Garner's Monkey Grip is on my final shortlist, and I'm seeing a whole lot of other Garner titles pop up in many of yours. You have until October the 1st to get your vote in. Head to the Radio National homepage for details and then join the countdown, which will happen live on ABC Radio National across the weekend of October the 17th and 18th. And so to this special conversation, the first in a series of events called Body of Work, with celebrated Australian writers looking back over their entire careers. It's hosted by the Melbourne Arts Precinct and Federation Square on the lands of the Wurundjeri Woiwurrung peoples. And never one to mince her words, this is your colourful language warning. Helen Garner joins a crowd of fans, over 500 of them, and her conversation partner today is the editor of the monthly magazine, Michael Williams.

0: Well, that's pretty excellent. What a treat to be here tonight with Helen. Thank you, Jacqueline, for that wonderful introduction and for curating this series. It had to be Helen. There's no one like Helen. And what a treat it is to get to sit here and talk to you tonight. How does the phrase body of work make you feel?
1: Makes me break out in a sweat. Yeah, it's... Well, look, I turned 80, 3 years ago, and things look pretty different from this side of 80. Because, I don't know, maybe the whole body's there. I don't know yet. There might be a toe or something missing. But, but yeah, it is a weird concept, a body of work. I mean, I like the phrase. It sounds as if it makes sense with itself, which is what one hopes.
0: Does a career in writing only make sense at this stage of it? You know, do you have to see it and see the movements and shapes of it? As you're going along, do you have a sense of adding to that body, or is it something that you can only do in hindsight?
1: Oh, no, well, see, the word career is, it's never sort of meant anything to me. Because when I look back and I see my writing life as being a series of, like, I mean, I see myself crawling along. I don't see myself striding and making grand gestures, which is what career, the word career seems to, careering, it seems like somebody might be steering it. And really, that's not how it feels while you're actually doing it. So, no, I mean, if I look back, I just see a series of lumps and bumps and swerves and, you know, I don't see anything that you could really describe as a body.
0: What amazing lumps and bumps. What is a body if not a series of lumps and bumps?
1: Speak for yourself.
0: Harsh but fair. I'll definitely take that. So if we're looking at... I told myself I wouldn't use the word oeuvre tonight because I don't quite know how to pronounce it and it makes me uncomfortable.
1: Say that again, the word oeuvre.
0: Oeuvre.
1: Yeah. That's all. That'll do.
0: That'll do? Okay, we'll go with that. But, you know, Monkey Grip, next year it'll be 50 years. So the kind of a half century of writing and work. And before we get to that, you know, it struck me that the process of publishing your diaries over the past few years must have in part been a process of starting to conceive of a body of work, looking back over a period of time, looking at your life as a writer and the way in which that writing changed and developed over a period. But I want to go back pre-Monkey Grip to begin with. And I know that before the books, before even the diaries, your first writerly love was writing letters. You're an enthusiastic letter writer.
1: Yes, and they're all over the map. I mean, look, sometimes people ring me up and they say, oh, hi, Helen, it's so-and-so. I was just going through my back shed and I found this box of letters from you going way, way back. And I mean, my heart sinks at that point. I have a feeling of terrible dismay and even horror, according to whoever the person is. But anyway, what I've noticed is at that point, that person's discourse goes one of two ways. Either the person says, would you like me to give some back? Or they don't say anything. A silence falls. And that, I've discovered, is bad. Because it's kind of like they don't want to actually say, and if you want them back, fuck you. I'm not giving them back. You know, that. I mean, one person actually rang me up and said, you see, look, I haven't got a leg to stand on when it comes to publishing things that people don't want me to publish. So I do appreciate that. But somebody rang me recently and said, oh, I'm writing a memoir about the 70s, and I found a whole lot of letters of yours, and they're in my archive, he said. And he wasn't asking my permission, he was just informing me of the effect. See, I mean, I've been on the other side of this conversation many times, but I have learnt how to do it with a bit of delicacy, you know, instead of saying, okay, guess what, I'm putting all your embarrassing, stoned, drunken letters into this book I'm writing. I mean, you can't do that. But I was quite shitty, you know, I was mad at him, and I couldn't remember what my letters to him would have been like about.
0: How often in your history of letter writing were you motivated by rage, do you think?
1: Yeah, well, quite a lot. But no, no, actually, I loved writing letters, and I still would like to, an email's taken over in a way, but I love to get a letter in an envelope, and you don't get them very often. They're just sort of not a thing anymore, and I feel sad about that. I love to read books of letters. Years ago, somebody collected the Oxford Book of Australian Letters, and somebody offered them a letter from me. And I thought, oh, that's great. You know, at last I'll be in an Oxford book or something. But when they showed me the letter and asked my permission, I said, oh, look, I'd like to, I'd be glad if you would publish it, but I don't want to leave in that remark about so-and-so, you know, a relation of mine, just a sort of a flicking, sort of dismissive thing I'd said. And they said, no, we're not editing them. We're not cutting anything. We're just running a letter as it was written. I thought, oh, that's cool. So I said, well, that's that then. And so I'm not in the Oxford book. But anyway, then by chance, when the book came out, it was sent to me to review. And I thought, now I shall have my revenge. But I started to read it, and it was so wonderful. It was, I want to tell you, if you want a way into Australian history, this book is just sublime. I loved it. And so I praised it to the skies, and I think they were very, very surprised. They thought that I was going to get the boot in. And I just felt how stupid to even feel resentful, because these just the most wonderful book of letters, and I adored them.
0: So were you a letter-writing child? Like, was the letter-writing an early expression of your literary voice?
1: Well, I don't know if it was literary, but I did love writing letters. And I had my grandpa used to write back, and he was a businessman, and he used to write, "Dear Helen, your latest letter to hand." And he had that kind of, it was good. So I had a correspondent. You've got to have someone who's going to write back. Otherwise, it's when you're a kid especially.
0: Otherwise, it's just for their archives. You've got to watch out for that. One of the things that was clear, being lucky enough to get to read your diaries, was your care at a sentence level, even when you're not writing for an audience. Obviously, a letter is different to a diary. You are, by definition, writing for an audience. But I'm interested in how deep-seated that instinct to the sentence was, how early on, especially with a correspondent like your grandfather, who sounds like a precise man, how important was it to you to get each word right in a sentence?
1: It probably wasn't back then, but I did. Look, actually, I sort of love pens and ink, and that was something I loved about school. And I liked making marks on a piece of paper. And I could never draw. I wasn't a drawer. But I still love ink. You can't really buy it much anymore. I tried to buy a bottle of ink in Washington, D.C. a few years ago, and I went from shop to shop in vain. They just sort of hadn't heard of it. But I don't think I got smart with, you know, grammar and syntax until, I guess there was Mrs. Dunkley.
0: Tell us about Mrs. Dunkley, because I know that she was the teacher who first drummed into you getting grammar right.
1: Well, Mrs. Dunkley was a really scary person, and I was terrified of her. She was, years later, after I wrote a little essay once in which I described her and said that she taught me everything I knew, which she did, in her terrifying way. And I got a letter from this woman who said, well, I am Mrs. Dunkley's daughter, and I would like to tell you that my mother was an alcoholic. And see, that explained a lot to me. I first had her as a teacher when I was in grade 5, and I was so scared of her. She taught, as a primary teacher, she taught us every subject, and I was good at English, and I was like a star at English, and I was interested in it. But I was hopeless at everything else, and I couldn't do arithmetic and maths. And she used to have this thing called the digit ring, which was the figures of a clock that she drew on the board. And then with her pointer, she would, it was a mental arithmetic, that's what this was. She'd point at the figures one by one in random order, and we were supposed to be adding them up in our heads. And I found that completely terrifying and mortifying. And my mother said I used to shout out in my sleep, the digit ring. The and she said, what on earth is a digit ring? But see, when it came to, what was it called? Parsing and analysis. And the teacher would draw, there'd be a sentence and then the teacher would draw up a series of columns on the board and would analyse the what was the part of speech of each word. And I loved it. It was my favourite thing. And one day she said, an adverb... No, wait a minute, how did it go? An adverb can modify a verb or an adjective. And I thought, how can that be? And I said, Mrs. Dunkley, how can an adverb modify an adjective? And she said, the wind was terribly cold. And I thought, oh, I had one of those moments of, look, it was a blinding revelation. And she saw me have that. And we just for that moment, she looked at me and our eyes met. And she never said anything. Of course, I mean, what would you say to someone who was like 12 or something, you know? But, I mean, as a teacher recently, I mean, in subsequent years, I had a few moments like that where you see the kid in the class and you think, shit, I've got a live one. and it's a wonderful moment for both people, I think. Yeah.
0: How good a reader are you of your earlier work? How often do you have that feeling of frustration that your words at the time weren't adequate for the thing that you wanted to capture?
1: Oh, quite a lot, actually. By the same token, I sometimes am pleasantly surprised. I think if there's something that I'm embarrassed by and I go back and have another look at it, I think, oh, that's not really so bad. Because I'm the kind of person who... you know, I'm a sort of self-tormentor. I spend a lot of time awake at 2 o'clock in the morning berating myself savagely for stupid things I've done. And then I go back to sleep and when I wake up I feel quite cheerful. You know, it seems to be some kind of process that I have to put myself through. But, I did get to the point of learning to use fewer adverbs. If that's not the kind of thing you mean, this German guy read some stuff that I'd written. I did a reading and he said, Helen, you use too many adverbs. He just laid it down like that. And I thought, who are you to tell me how many adverbs? But he was right. And I went back and looked at some of the stuff that was in what I read that day and it was just besprinkled with, it was clogged with adverbs. And I think that adverbs are, when they're overused, they're a sign of anxiety in the writer that nobody's going to get the thing of what they're trying to say. And you're sort of shoving it down the reader's neck. I want you to get this out of it and that. And so I went back and when one of my books was being republished, I just went for it and I hacked out like hundreds of adverbs.
0: You merrily removed them.
1: What?
0: You merrily removed them.
1: I merrily removed them. I moved them. I removed them with merriment. No, but interestingly, the person I was married to at the time was so shocked seeing me do this, take out the adverbs for a later edition of the same book.
0: Because it was Stalinist?
1: Well, I don't know what he thought that... he thought that I was, like, cheating. You know, I was improving something that that existed already and it was set in stone, I think, by having been published before.
0: How many years ago did that German man criticise your use of adverbs, roughly?
1: How many years ago? Wait a minute, let me think. I don't know, about 30 years ago, 35.
0: And across your writing career, how many people like that now live in your head when you write? How many people have shaped your sense of your own writing?
1: That's an interesting question. I don't know what I can say to that. I reckon that I'm probably, I sometimes think that I am the most awful and harsh critic of what I write, more than just about anybody else is. So that when people get stuck into me for things, I sort of think that I already know that about myself, and I haven't been able to fix it. Yeah, that sounds a bit boastful.
0: No, that doesn't. You're boasting that you're the harshest person to yourself. That's not a boast, Helen. That's a cry for help.
2: And thank goodness for Helen Garner's inner critic. This literary luminary is on Big Ideas Today here on ABC Radio National and ABC Listen with me, Natasha Mitchell. And with voting now open for ABC Radio National's top 100 Australian books this year, I see Helen Garner's books on many of your lists. If you're feeling inspired to vote, you can do it right now if you SMS the word bookworm to the Radio National text line 0418 226 576. That's 0418 226 576. Send the word bookworm and we'll text you the link to vote right now. Helen is looking back over her life in writing today in this wonderful conversation with Michael Williams, who is editor of the monthly magazine. And the place where it all began for her, in a Melbourne share house back in 1977, was with that first landmark book, Monkey Grip.
1: Well, see, what happened was I had an affair with this guy who was a junkie. And it was a difficult time, and it was a very interesting time. And I was just writing a diary about it, as I would about whether my life was interesting or boring. I was still writing about it. And I don't know, I thought, what was happening with him, this is my memory, what was happening with him was coming around in a big curve at the end, and I could see the end of it coming up. I could see that it was going to end, and what I was writing was coming to an end. You know, I was keeping a record of the whole thing as it went along, and I thought maybe this could be a book, because you know when you're living along in your life and one day is followed by the next, and it's a week and it's a month, and you're telling what's happening, and some things have a shape that looks like a story. And you can feel you're coming to the end of something or the end of a stage of your life, and you can sense it coming. And I think people who write diaries have probably got a sharpened sense of that. But that was the first time that it occurred to me that this story might be, I could turn it into a book.
0: Did approaching it like a writer, seeing it and understanding it as a writer, make it easier to live it? I mean, how much is that a way of processing what was a difficult time and those things, was to put it down on the page and turn it into a story, give it a shape and give it some finality?
1: Well, but when you're writing a diary about your life, you're not doing that, because you're really just obediently writing down what happened and what you felt about it, and you're not shaping it yet. And so, I mean, I think some people would read Monkey Grip and they'd go, oh, God, this is just spewing out all this stuff, and there's no shape to it. It doesn't have a plot.

0: plot, in the sense that a novel would have a plot. But maybe the whole concept of a plot is... I did English literature and French literature at university. That's what I studied. And so I'd been taught to think in certain ways about writing and about literature. And so that's... I never thought that I would be able to write a book because I'd been in these literature courses which were about great, mighty works. And of course, I felt like, you know, the last worm on earth when it came to actually forming anything. I thought, well, I could never be a writer because I don't know how to make something into a book. I've got all this stuff, but it's shapeless. And I had no idea how to find form. And so when I had that sense of, I could feel it coming around in a curve in the way that you do feel when you're involved in, well, particularly a sort of a love affair, which is obviously like that one was going to end in disaster, just that sense of something coming around and it's got its own curve. And I mean, I think I was quite surprised and sort of a bit excited when I could see that. I thought maybe this could be a book. You should have seen the manuscript. It was just awful. I mean, I typed away, you know, I always liked typing, but I didn't know that you had to do double spacing or margins or anything like that. And so when I came up with this block of that was just awful, I don't know how anybody could have read it. But anyway, so I could see where I could end it. And that's a pretty exciting moment because, you know, your life just goes on and on and on and on and on and on and on and you don't naturally see stopping points.
1: I love that the excitement transcended the self-doubt, that at that point the excitement of, oh, I can feel it, I can see the shape, was enough for you to overcome your natural diffidence or scepticism about whether this was for you. So you bundle up this hideous manuscript and you hand deliver it to McPhee Gribble?
0: Yeah, well, I'd heard that these two women I was at university with years before, namely Hilary McPhee and Diana Gribble, had started a publishing company. And I thought, oh, well, see, I didn't know anything about publishing. I didn't know how you got a book published, or I didn't know what you did. So I thought, well, I'll pedal round to their office, which was in, I heard something where it was, and I got on my bike and I put this awful-looking manuscript in the basket and I pedaled around there. And I said, oh, look, I think I might have written a book. And they go, oh, well, why don't you leave it with us and we'll have a look at it. So I was terribly excited and I got on my bike and I rode home and I really thought that they were going to ring me up before I got home. And of course, they didn't ring me up for quite a long time.
1: The book was a huge... It was not only a book, it was a book that was incredibly well received. It was a huge success. It was a kind of generationally defining piece of publishing. Pretty early the next year, that was 77, pretty early in 78, you and Alice went to Paris and were out of the country when Monkey Grip won an award. We're out of the country when Monkey Grip got most of the kind of response to it. I'm curious about what you learnt from that first publishing experience, whether you learnt useful things or whether you learnt bad things that you had to then unlearn.
0: Well, as you say, I was outside the country. Well, I had no idea what happened when a book got published. I didn't have a clue. And so I was very surprised when all those things happened.
1: I'm curious about, at that point, you're a writer, but with one book and it feeling like a kind of still an alien concept. What did you learn? How did you decide, okay, this is what having a career in this, back to that dreaded word, career, might look like? What do you do next?
0: Oh, well, I suppose that you had to come up with another one. So I came up with another one and this was when I was in Paris. I kept on writing. But my publishers, who were Hilary McPhee and Diana Gribble, came to Paris to some literary fair they were going to, and I gave them the manuscript of it, of what I'd been working on, and a few days later I went round to their hotel where they were staying in Paris and they said, Helen, this is shit.
1: That's a great setting for a horrible conversation.
0: But I suppose I sort of knew that it was. You know, I wasn't all that surprised because I think what happens if you're sort of ignorant about, I mean, I suppose it's different now because people do creative writing courses and they sort of have a language with which to talk about these things, which I didn't have. When they said it was shit, I just knew immediately that they were right and that I had inside myself had the same feeling, and I knew that I was just trying to do another monkey grip. You know, I was just thinking, oh yeah, I can do this. It's, you know, I'll shit this in. I'll just keep typing. But it was, yeah, it makes me twitch to think about it actually.
1: I think enough years have passed and you've had enough success that you can let that one go. That's...
0: No, but it's still out there. I mean, not that version of it. That's the book that had too many adverbs. too many adverbs is a sign of anxiety in writing. It's a sign of that you don't trust the reader, that you've got to tell them, he said angrily. Adverbs are the writer trying to sort of force you to understand the book the way they want you to understand it. And it's the clumsiest and most naive way of doing that. I mean, the way to do it is just to throw out the adverbs and do it by means of structure or listening properly to what your characters are saying or what you want them to say.
1: What strikes me, though, I mean, your decision when publishing the diaries was to begin Yellow Notebook at this period, the post-Monkey Grip period in Paris, and to a certain extent it's hard not to read those diaries as deliberately beginning as you began as a writer, like a capital W writer. And The Children's Bark, which comes next, is an absolute masterpiece and quite different to everything you'd written before. And I'm curious about what switched in your brain at that time. What changed your approach to writing? What got rid of that anxiety?
0: Well, I don't know the answer to that. You see, I mean, the stuff that they told me was shit, which it was shit, but there was some stuff. I mean, I trimmed off all the worst shit that was around it, and there were two little stories there, and that did come out as a book. But they're still clumsy, you know, and I'm not proud of them. But I don't know what happened between then and The Children's Bark. See, when I look at The Children's Bark now, I can't believe that I wrote it. I mean, I think it's actually really good, but it's good in a way that I think, how the hell did I do that? How did I do all those switches in points of view? I mean, it looks like it's done with ease. You know, it looks as if I just went, oh, and that's a, she thought that, and then meanwhile, he was thinking that. But it wasn't like that. I mean, when I was writing something else afterwards, I was having a lot of trouble with the shape of the story, another book, and I was lying there in my workroom and I sort of cast myself back on the couch in a fit of despair, and my hand fell upon a notebook that was poking out of a shelf, and I pulled it out, and it was a diary, a working notebook that I'd been keeping while I was writing The Children's Bark. And to my amazement, it was full of despair and self-hatred and rage and self-criticism, and I looked at it and I thought, when people reviewed The Children's Bark and it became obvious that it was actually a really good piece of work, I'd forgotten. I'd sort of believed what people said about the book, and I'd thought, oh, well, it must have just flowed out of me. And I look, when I found this notebook, there I was torturing myself just in the exact same way that I do about everything else I ever write, and sort of savaging myself. Do you think this is a sentence? That kind of thing.
1: And I can't believe you write down that self-loathing. That seems hectically stressful to me. That you would write down, stupid Helen, why did you write that sentence? Like, wow.
0: Well, I don't know, because I thought, you know, I want to be better than this. I want to write better. And in order to write better, you've got to actually look at what was wrong with what you wrote before, or not, that wasn't good enough. I don't know how it happened. Maybe I read maybe I was reading stuff that was kind of affecting me usefully. I don't know, but I look back on the children's book and I think, how the hell did I write that book? I just don't know. It's got a kind of ease to it, which I don't think I ever felt or was conscious of when I was writing it.
1: I want to interrupt the chronology of your writing career for a moment just to ask about that. If you can't quite recapture the process of doing it with the children's bark, more generally across your career, how do you feel when you're writing a book? What's the relationship between torment and excitement when you write?
0: A very intimate relationship, I think. It's different when you're writing non-fiction. It's very different from writing fiction. Fiction to me is a much higher form of writing. It's like, I also think that poetry is the highest form of writing as far as I'm concerned, and I don't get there. You know, I feel that the novel and fiction is sort of at the next level down from that.
1: Does that sense of the elevated place of fiction make it more pleasurable to write or less pleasurable to write?
0: Oh, I think it's got to do with what's busting a hole in you. You know, what is it that you need to write at a certain time? You see, I love nonfiction. I love reading it and I love writing it. And most of the years that I've been a writer, I've made a living between books by writing feature journalism. So, which I love, and I love doing it, and it was, there's a great privilege in doing that kind of work because you can barge up to a total stranger and get them to tell you all the things that you want to know about them. And it's a whole different, it's a very different kind of moral thing too, I think. The risks that you take in writing fiction, often when you, and I'm usually writing about real things, whether it's fiction or non-fiction. I suppose Cosmo Cosmolino is the furthest I got from that, because I mean there are actual angels in that book, and I don't think I've actually ever met one.
2: 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I'm Natasha Mitchell. Today I'm bringing you writer Helen Garner with host Michael Williams, the editor of The Monthly magazine. It's a full house at Melbourne's Federation Square, and they're looking back at Helen's mighty writing life. And from Joe Cinque's Consolation to the recent co-authored book, The Mushroom Tapes. Amongst other books, Helen has used her keen powers of observation to explore the justice system and some of this country's most shocking crimes. So why is she so drawn to the courtroom?
0: It never occurred to me that I would write about courts, because I didn't know that you sort of could. I didn't even know you were allowed to go in. Because a lot of people don't know that. A lot of people would read a book or an article of mine about a trial and say, how did you get permission to go to the trial? And I'm always surprised. I mean, I would have once asked that question. You know, I used to think that courts were these kind of guarded temples of justice and that you couldn't just walk in and out. But what I found is, of course, that this is a democracy. And the courts are acting in the citizens' name. So I discovered you could just walk in and sit down. And to me, this was so astonishing and wonderful to find that that was possible. I always thought someone was going to come up to me and say, who are you? What's your, who authorised you to come in here? Get out. But in actual fact, they're all so busy, they're not even noticing who's there.
1: I'm curious about the relationship between that experience of discovering that you had access to this world and what it sparked in you as a writer, what it connected to in your own writing practice, where you said, this is for me, this is something that I can apply my skills to.
0: I don't remember. I don't know if I could answer that, but I do know that you just walk into a court and there's some quality in the air there that I picked up on, which was this kind of zing. You know, I thought, oh, what is going on in here? It's so formal. And people wear these grotesque costumes. People have got little wigs on and robes, and and they sweep in and out in special ways, and the formality of it was something that thrilled me.

0: And there are times in a court where I've felt, you know, when a long trial is rolling and you've been there every day and you've got the whole story and all the characters and they're coming and going, and I just had this feeling of enormous joy and privilege of being allowed to sort of witness it. And so being allowed to witness it made me want to record what I was seeing, even if just for my own purposes, like in a diary or anyway.
1: There's an extraordinary delicacy to this house of grief. And that, you know, I mean, partly the numerous trials, the 7 years, the long lead time, but it seems to me that the Helen who pulls the string of the Robert Farquharson story is a very different Helen to the one from earlier in your career, that the way you position yourself in that book in relation to the trial, in relation to the kind of human drama of it, is very deliberately quite different, I think. Were you conscious of doing that, or was that just what felt right when you were there?
0: No, well, I learned a lot from what happened after the first stone. I mean, I got roasted for that book, and kind of deservedly, you know. But I learned that you don't take a side. You know, you don't barge in there with all your sort of righteousness showing. You've got to be a bit more humble than that.
1: It's also important for a story like, you know, part of what makes your crime reporting so powerful is getting rid of the idea of monsters and evil and, you know, these kind of concepts that, and so whether it's Robert Farquharson or Erin Patterson, going in and saying, I want to try and understand this thing that is defies understanding, seems a much more kind of productive way of going in.
0: Yes, and also to sit through a trial, you see a lot of things. You see that person in relation with their family, the accused person, I mean, or you listen to their voice. I mean, when you read about these things in the paper, you don't get a sense of that sort of quivering sense you get of people suffering in the court. I mean, there's this open pain in a court, and it's sometimes so exhausting that you can hardly keep going.
1: Amidst this period of your career, it was an absolute joy that you returned to fiction with The Spare Room. And I'm curious about, you know, it was many years between Cosmo and Cosmolino and The Spare Room. And I'm curious about that moment when you felt that excitement again that said, this exalted form that I love, fiction, the novel, I've got something that is right for that. Can you tell us when you knew to fiction?
0: Well, look, you know, I wouldn't call The Spare Room a novel. Well, maybe I would, just to defend myself. Well, I mean, it's not much of a defence, but The Spare Room is pretty straight-ahead reportage in lots of ways.
1: I interviewed you when you came out and you were adamant it was a novel, furious at the suggestion that it wasn't a novel. And anyone who thought that it wasn't a novel just because the main character was called Helen was stupid.
0: That is so not true. Was I trumpeting about how this was a novel? That's bullshit, what he just said. It's so not true. There's my publisher in the front row. He'll stick up for
1: me. Your publisher calls it a novel, definitely. No, it showed, I think, that the kind of incredible maturity of your writing, that it didn't fucking matter. Like, it was an amazing story that found its right form.
0: Well, thank you. I'm glad because, I mean, I took some liberties in the book. I mean, it's not a straightforward account of what happened. I mean, it partakes of the shaping of a novel, but it was all based on real events. Yeah, it's very strange to me that I really wish that I didn't have to say if something was fictional or not fictional. Because, I mean, does it make it fiction if you change half of it or a third of it? Or what percentage of reality has to be manipulated in order to make something not?
1: Probably less if it's not about your ex-husbands. That makes it okay. That's safer.
0: Yeah, well, that's a whole other story.
1: I heard an interview.
0: We can go there. We've got 5 minutes.
1: All right. Do you want to go chronologically or do you just want to jump around?

0: But actually, one of the things that comes out in the diaries, and I'm not asking you to analyze your marriages now, but the ways in which, for you, marriage discouraged you from learning the piano, discouraged you from all these different things. There are ways in which you're a constrained version of yourself in what we get to read in the diaries because of those marriages. And one of those constraints is a creative one. It's actually you move away from fiction partly because you feel that's not a canvas that's for you to work on. You have to move to a different space. Do you regret that now, or did that allow you to bloom in other areas of your writing?
1: No, I don't. I don't regret it. I actually think that the way I've worked since then has been natural to me. I think nonfiction is natural to me. And there's a lot of, well, I don't know if it happens so much anymore, but there's a lot of arranging in a hierarchy of forms. And in prose fiction, and the novel is always at the top. And I don't know if that's still the case now. I mean, I think there's been a lot. Nonfiction has blossomed in the last few decades. And I feel that after I parted from being married to another writer who had very, very severe beliefs about what was legit and what was not, I found it very liberating not to be under that influence anymore. And so I think I've enjoyed myself as a writer much more since I lost that anxiety about, you know, that if I wasn't writing fiction, I wasn't really doing what the important thing. Because I think I'm naturally a non-fiction writer, actually. I feel completely at ease in that form.
0: It's so nice to hear you say that. You're such an extraordinary talent. I'm going to get tongue-tied in wanting to pay tribute to the literary contribution you've made in your body of work, but there's no one who does it like you. Reading The Season when it came out, there's a thing when you interview a writer where you think, okay, I'm going to read this and I'm going to be a very astute reader and I'm going to find the gems that unlock the secrets and that only I have discovered, and then I'm going to ask Helen about them. But as all of us know, you read a Helen Garner book and those gems are in every paragraph. You stop and you want to share bits of writing with loved ones. You want to show them and thrust it upon them and say, look at what she's done. How does she do this? And you've done it again and again through this phenomenal body of work. I think I speak on behalf of every single person in this room when I say thank you, Helen Garner. You're wonderful.
1: Thanks. Thank you. Thank you very much.
2: 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And also they discuss Joe Cinque's consolation in the podcast. Writer Helen Garner talking to Michael Williams, editor of the monthly magazine. Big thanks to both of them and to the Melbourne Arts Precinct and Federation Square for that terrific event. And if you'd like to vote for one of Helen's many books in this year's ABC Radio National Top 100 Books Countdown. Yes, we are counting down the top 100 Australian books of all time this year. You just head to the Radio National homepage to find out more, or text Bookworm to the Radio National text line right now, 0418 226 576, and we'll send you the link. And if you're in Nam, Melbourne on the 24th of September, you can get along to the second event in this body of work series with author of the Booker Prize shortlisted novel Stoneyard Devotional, the Stella Prize winning The Natural Way of Things, and many more. Charlotte Wood, tickets are free. 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My name is Natasha Mitchell. Great to have your ears today. I'll catch you next time.
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2: In a literary hour, it's time for some poetry. Tusiata Avia has published 6 books of poetry over her 25-year career. I'll let her tell you about the poem that she's sharing with us for Line Break today on Radio National. It was commissioned for Poetry Month this year, and it's called The Last Bird Poem.
3: Kia ora, my name is Tusiata Avia, coming to you from Aotearoa, New Zealand. A couple of Māori words that I will just give you a meaning for, and they're just 2 bird names. So Ruru is the indigenous owl, and Huia is an indigenous bird which is now extinct. The last bird poem. Ever since I wrote the first bird poem, I have been swearing to the gods of colonization, I will not write another one. Sparrows, starlings, pigeons, geese, Trafalgar Square, everywhere you look. Ruru landed outside my window last night. You're a difficult one, she said. I'm glad we finally got your attention. When you wake up in the morning and your bedroom is full of birds, you are either going to die or write another poem about birds. The next morning, there was a rapist in my room. Sir Walter Buller, 1838 to 1906. I've written about his kind before. You'll know his name from the butter or the river or the book about birds. He bent down over me and whispered, "The Māori are dying out and nothing can save them. Our plain duty as good, compassionate colonists is to smooth down their dying pillow. Stuff the pillow with feathers of birds," he said. "Catch them, kill them, stuff them, sell them, send them back to the motherland, extinct them all, it drives the prices up." When the huia were all gone, Māori had survived the genocide. They walked over slivers of land and called out in the voices of huia, "We remember you, O rangatira, ka maumahara mātou ki a koe e rangatira."
2: That was The Last Bird Poem by Tusiata Avia. And this is Line Break on Radio National, your weekly hit of poetry. Is there a poetry book in your top 10 shortlist for the top 100 countdown, perhaps? You can add it in if it is not on our list. And you can vote by texting the word bookworm to me on 0418 226 576. We had 10,000 votes yesterday, which takes us to a total of 100,000. You've got till the 1st of October. And Life Matters earlier on was asking why so many young people are reading and writing poetry these days. They got some great texts. Mark says poetry is often a shorter reading or listening option, and while it demands a special form of attention, it may fit into our distracted time more easily than other forms of writing, reading or listening. KM says, "Poetry is how I survived my teenage years and has kept sustaining me into my 50s. It's been the main way I have regulated my nervous system and expressed intense emotions." And another one says, "My friend Jenny has established a poetry shed in Urella and she invites people to donate poetry books from, for example, deceased estates. It's a lovely space where poetry readings are held or people can browse." And you can hear that discussion again on Life Matters at 7 p.m. or on ABC Listen.
4: 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So, what happened? What does the evidence say? And what will the judge believe? 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
2: It's a couple of minutes to one on Radio National. David Marr will join you after four on Late Night Live, talking with a controversial curator. She was the director of the National Portrait Gallery in the Smithsonian in Washington when a portrait of Donald Trump was hung, which carried the words impeached twice and detailed the charges. He tried to get Kim Sayed fired. She will talk about cultural courage.
5: While the Smithsonian is not, it's not an agency of the government, it's not part of the government, it does receive about 60% of its budget from Congress. It's a line item that comes in the annual budget. And, of course, you know, money speaks, and Trump has certainly been not shy in saying that if you don't sort of hew to my ideology, if you like, I'm going to pull your funding. Now, whether it actually will work is another question because, you know, the Smithsonian for a long time has always, and certainly as a director, it was always drummed into me, that we were nonpartisan, that we were truly partners with Congress. And you know, whether you had friends on the Republican side, you had friends on the Democratic side, it was, you were there for the increase and diffusion of knowledge for the American people.
2: That's coming up on Late Night Live after 4 p.m. On The World Today next, how might AI hallucinations in law courts affect trials? And on Crowd Science, why do we deliberately frighten ourselves sometimes? It's 1 o'clock. Time for the latest ABC News.
6: Good afternoon. This is ABC News with Jonathan Beale. The Minister for the Pilbara, Amberjade Sanderson, says concerns about child protection services in the region were not raised with her before they were highlighted in the media. The Australian newspapers published allegations the government had been failing to address the neglect of vulnerable Indigenous children in places like South Hedland. The Child Protection Minister, Jessica Stoyakovsky, visited the area yesterday and ordered increased oversight of her department's work in South Hedland. Ms Sanderson says the reports have been distressing and action is being taken.
7: Many families require a lifetime of supports and interventions, and we have to make sure that our frontline workers are well equipped and well resourced to provide those supports.
6: WA's housing minister has rejected accusations state government agencies only addressed child protection issues in the Pilbara after they were highlighted in the media. John Kerry says WA government agencies have tried to intervene and provide support.
8: The advice to me is previous action has been taken, including engagement with the tenancy support program and other action that was taken.
6: A new report has found one in four young people in WA been unable to receive necessary health care and two in five report being the victim of deliberate physical harm at home. Callum Littlelow has the details.
9: WA's Commissioner for Children and Young People, Dr Jacqueline McGowan-Jones, says her office engaged with more than 17,000 children for its Speaking Out survey. Their responses reveal girls report worse outcomes in every well-being metric than boys, and only 20% of high school-age girls felt safe in school consistently. Dr McGowan-Jones says children living in regional and remote Western Australia also experienced gaps in access to dental care and mental health services. She's called on the state government to implement a comprehensive, age-appropriate health campaign and legislate the UN Conventions on the Rights of the Child.
6: WA's police commissioner has defended the actions of officers who raided a group home for people with disabilities in Perth's east. Cole Blanche has told 102.5 ABC Perth police were not aware the tenants had psychosocial disabilities when they raided the Belmont home in July. The property is one of two owned by the same person. The warrant was issued for the second home. Three female residents of the group home and their two support workers were handcuffed before police realised their error. Mr Blanche has apologised for the distress caused.
10: Two actions of police that can be quite dynamic and frightening for many people, particularly vulnerable people. We have full sympathy for the people in the house, but the action and the process and the owner of that house, the action was proper.
6: The state government has announced it will extend WA's fuel state of emergency to continue forcing fuel companies to hand over information about their supply chains. The powers were first activated in April as the Iran war put pressure on global supplies. They've given the government oversight over incoming shipments, storage levels and demand from different sectors. The Energy Minister, Amberjade Sanderson, says with no resolution in the Middle East on the horizon, it's important the powers remain in place.
7: Just giving us this information that we never had before that no one ever had previously, and is enabling us to act quickly. So if we see a major issue appearing in the gold fields, for example, we're able to act quickly because we know where the issue is and how we resolve it through that supply chain.
6: A Geraldton beach has been reopened days after a shark attack left a man with serious injuries on Monday morning. Mal Ismail is recovering in intensive care after being attacked while surfing at Glenfield Beach. The Department of Primary Industries and Regional Development says it has now stopped patrolling the area. The department says it's still examining evidence to determine what species of shark was responsible for the attack. The Fremantle Dockers have taken at least two emergencies to Sydney for Friday night's AFL preliminary final against the Swans at the SCG. Jager O'Meara and Chris Sherry joined the 23 players who beat Geelong last week on today's flight east. Brennan Cox and fellow defender Brandon Walker were not part of the squad. Fremantle will face a Sydney team hit hard by injury and suspension to a host of star players. Dockers All-Australian defender Jordan Clark says the Swans have shown what they're capable of.
11: They've got a club that buys into the way they want to play, and so therefore when five go out, five come in, they're still a very competitive team. So we'll treat them with the utmost respect and, expecting a really tough performance.
6: Perth's weather, partly cloudy today with a medium chance of showers, most likely this afternoon and early evening. The chance of a thunderstorm in the afternoon and early evening. Currently in the city it's 28.3 degrees. 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It's 1:05.
12: G'day, I hope you're well. Welcome to The World Today. I'm Andy Park, coming to you from Gadigal Land in Sydney. This Wednesday, Labor's postponed and highly anticipated migration overhaul to be announced. And the US confirms it has space weapons in orbit right now, once the stuff of science fiction.
13: I have chosen to test this station's destructive power on your home planet of Alderaan.
14: Thankfully, it's not Star Wars. This is not a Death Star. It's probably not physical kinetic weapons either. That might be cyber attacks. It might be electronic warfare. It might be just being able to jam a GPS signal.
12: You're being warned to brace for long-term pain at the petrol pump today as the world's oil crisis takes a turn for the worse. The Iranian-backed Houthi rebels have tightened their grip on key supply choke points, with the Saudis cancelling some of their European oil shipments. Analysts say oil prices are now likely to stay high into the new year. Here's Stephanie Smale.
15: The long-running conflict between Yemen's Houthi rebels and Saudi-backed forces has ramped up. The rebels have captured more territory in Yemen, strengthening their ability to stop Saudi oil exports out of the Red Sea. And the development, coupled with damage to the country's biggest pipeline, is bad news for the rest of the world. With oil shortages expected to worsen, authorities are bracing for further chaos. Angry protests are already underway in Syria, and the United Nations is warning that oil shortages are holding up essential aid in Gaza. Farhan Haq is a United Nations spokesman.
16: Without urgent approvals for engine oil and spare parts, people's access to safe water could worsen even further. Sewage systems could fail if pumping systems shut down, and uncollected waste could build up again.
15: Energy analysts in Australia are warning the only way for oil prices is up. Saul Kavanagh is the head of energy research at MST Financial.
17: The idea that somehow this war is going to end in a few weeks or a few months and things return to normal, the hopes of that are now being dashed. The market's now starting to price in not just high prices now, but high prices well into 2027 because there's no light at the end of the tunnel.
15: Joshua Runciman from the Institute for Energy Economics and Financial Analysis says although prices are likely to keep rising, Australia won't run out.
18: Because Australia is a wealthy country, we can always outbid other countries to buy fuel. So I don't think that getting the fuel is the issue. The key aspect, I guess, is price.
15: But he argues the Australian economy is too exposed to the global oil market, and that needs to change. He points out electrifying sectors like road transport could make a big difference, and dismisses recent calls for Australia to build a new oil refinery.
18: Essentially, it's just switching one exposure for another. So instead of being exposed to diesel supply or jet fuel supply or petrol supply, we would just be exposed to oil supply. So it doesn't really achieve much.
15: The CEO of the energy advisory firm Energy Quest, Rick Wilkinson, agrees it's likely Australians will be feeling the pinch at the petrol pump for a while to come.
19: It's a struggle now, particularly with the strategic reserves in China and the US getting towards the bottom of it all. They'll need to replenish that and build it back up again. All of those things take time. So a quick turnaround from the current situation or the prospect of higher prices is really greatly diminished.
15: What could take some of the pressure off Australia as this situation continues?
19: I think the key thing is to rely on the strong trading relationships with the countries such as Singapore, Korea, Taiwan that supply oil to Australia. Because it's two-way trade, I think we're in a great position to do that.
15: The federal government says it has no plans to reintroduce a fuel excise cut despite the higher price predictions.
12: Stephanie Smale reporting there. It's been weeks in the making, but Labor is finally ready to unveil the details of its migration overhaul. Immigration Minister Tony Burke will announce changes to Australia's migration policy in a speech to the National Press Club tomorrow, more than a month after he was forced to postpone the address. Meanwhile, debate continues to swirl around One Nation's plan to cut 750,000 temporary visas over 3 years, including international students and visas for the families of skilled workers, a proposal medical groups say could lead to doctor shortages. Bridget Fitzgerald reports.
20: Skilled migrants are fundamental to Australia's healthcare system, and it's not just the workers themselves, but the family members that emigrate with them.
21: I came here because I was allowed to come here along with my family and kids.
20: Dr. Geetha Venkatram has been a doctor in Kilmore, north of Melbourne, for 20 years, but she arrived in Australia on a spouse visa, initially to join her engineer husband.
21: I was supposed to go to America because I had a job already offered in Boston. But because my permanent residency was given to me at that time, because of my husband, he had his family here. And then when he moved here as an engineer, I just joined him.
20: As Labor prepares to reveal the details of its proposed changes to migration policy, One Nation has announced it would cut Australia's intake by 750,000 people over 3 years. As part of that plan, One Nation is considering preventing the family members of skilled migrants from coming to Australia. It's a notion that's alarmed medical groups. Mukesh Haikawal is a retired GP and former president of the Australian Medical Association. He came to Australia after qualifying as a doctor in Britain in the 90s and says he wouldn't have come without his family.
22: Families come to try somewhere new, to build a new life and support the community that they move into, but that involves them having their family with them too.
20: He says Australia risks losing skilled doctors to countries where migrants can bring their families with them.
22: There is a set of places people would choose to go where the conditions are better, the family life is supported, and people are made to feel welcome and able to contribute.
20: Associate Professor Michael Clements is the rural chair of the Royal Australian College of General Practitioners.
23: We know that international medical graduates provide the bulk of our rural and remote healthcare. If I've got a doctor working out in one of my rural towns and they're alone and their family's elsewhere or not allowed to join them, then they're not going to last very long in that town.
20: Speaking to News 24 this morning, One Nation MP Barnaby Joyce says the party's cuts to temporary visas or family reunification would be focused on migrants in the cities, not rural areas.
24: Our issue, of course, surrounding these issues is overwhelmingly students coming into Sydney, where 55% of these visa holders go, these 3 million to Sydney and Melbourne, they bring their family members in.
20: Migration Institute of Australia CEO Peter Van Vliet says targeting family visas would undermine Australia's workforce.
25: People like, you know, mining engineers in the Pilbara, doctors
0: in Armidale. You know, we look at our health system and our mining industry heavily reliant on highly skilled migrants. The question is, will you get the best and brightest skilled migrants if you say, you know, you can come here for 4 years, but you can't bring your wife or your husband or your partner?
20: Immigration Minister Tony Burke is expected to outline a range of policies to reach new migration targets in a National Press Club address tomorrow, including a reduction in temporary visas.
12: Bridget Fitzgerald and Christy Sexton-McGrath. I'm Andy Park. 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Just search for The World Today. Existential torment is nothing new to humanity, but as artificial intelligence joins nuclear destruction and climate change as potential threats to our existence, can the world find consensus on how to deal with the risks? In the US, two key conferences have been underway on opposite sides of the country, bringing together those with widely differing views and political perspectives, exploring whether artificial intelligence can be reined in and how to best do it. The rare instance of bipartisanship is bringing together leading figures from the political left and right of US politics, urging immediate action. Nick Grimm reports.
1: For those on the outside, like these protesters, the AI conference in San Francisco today raises questions of survival.
3: Yeah, I think it takes a lot of honesty and courage to acknowledge that this technology has a ton of risks that we don't even understand.
4: I think that there does need to be some oversight. There needs to be, like, checks and balances in place, and right now those don't exist.
5: We are going to have an amazing day. We're going to have an amazing conference.
1: For the tech industry insiders gathered within the venue, that sense of urgency emphasised again by Anthropic boss Dario Amodei, who's called for greater government regulation of his own sector.
25: Let's look at everything and we can always be better. Let's make our practices better. Let's recommit to transparency. Let's invest more in safety.
1: But not everyone in the tech sector shares concerns that artificial intelligence is getting too smart for humanity's good.
26: Well, safety is paramount. However, safety is an engineering problem.
1: Jensen Huang is the CEO of computer chip maker NVIDIA. He downplays concerns that AI could soon become an uncontrollable force.
26: If we're not confident about the safety of the products, like all the companies here, if you build a product or a service and you're not confident in its functionality, capability, or safety, then don't release it.
1: Meanwhile, on the other side of the United States, the issue is also crossing the political divide, with a gathering in Washington hearing concerns from polar opposites. Called the Pro-Human Assembly, the gathering saw right-wing warrior and former Trump advisor Steve Bannon call for a get-tough approach to bring the superpowers together on reining in development of artificial intelligence before it's too late.
27: Choke them off. And that's what we have to do today to the Chinese Communist Party. No deals, no agreements. You're out of the AI business because we're going to shut your ecosystem down.
1: That call to action echoed by U.S. left-wing Senator Bernie Sanders when he, too, addressed the conference.
28: A super-intelligent AI that escapes human control will not simply be an American problem. It will not be a Chinese problem. It will be humanity's problem.
1: Donald Trump has described the concerns as a sick conspiracy, saying calls for increased regulation of the technology sector will only hamstring US companies in the AI race with China. That view backed today by the Republican US House Speaker Mike Johnson, who insists existing laws are adequate.
29: If you're a corporation in America, including a tech corporation, you have a responsibility to make safe products. We have all sorts of federal laws and regulations that already insist upon that provided. We also have products liability law, okay? But we cannot have a moratorium on the development of AI, because then we will lose our edge to China. And that has serious national security implications for every American family.
12: U.S. House Speaker Mike Johnson ending that report by Nick Grimm. Well, the potential pitfalls of AI are already being felt here in Australia. Tasmania's parole board used AI-generated case law when imposing parole conditions on a convicted murderer, case law that doesn't exist, and then lost its battle to keep the former prisoner from talking about her case publicly. Alexandra Humphreys has the story.
2: After 13 years in prison and 4 on parole, one of Tasmania's most notorious convicted killers has spoken out. Susan Neill-Fraser, who was convicted of killing her partner Bob Chappell after he disappeared from their yacht in 2009, addressed the media late yesterday.
6: I have always maintained my innocence, and I'm continuing in the quest to clear my name.
2: Her statement was only allowed after a parole condition gagging Neill-Fraser from speaking about her case was ruled invalid in the Supreme Court. It turns out the parole board used case law generated by artificial intelligence to justify the gag order. That case law didn't actually exist. Instead, it was an AI hallucination. When AI presents information that appears real, but it's not.
7: Our view is it's appalling.
2: Greg Barnes, SC, is the chair of the Prisoners Legal Service, which provides inmates with free legal support.
7: It was a case where they were imposing a draconian condition that, in our view, was unlawful. And to use AI in those circumstances is, as I say, extraordinary.
2: How problematic is it that a statutory authority like the parole board didn't check the case law that it was generated by AI?
7: It's inexcusable. There's no excuse for it. That's because there have been warnings by courts and other statutory authorities about using AI for legal purposes. The circumstances are that those who participated in this decision, members of the board, should think carefully about their position. Our view is they should resign.
2: Greg Barnes believes the revelations cast a shadow over other parole board decisions.
7: One of the things we're going to do now is do an audit of recent parole board decisions. If cases are mentioned or other legal authorities are mentioned, we're going to look at those to make sure that AI wasn't used. It may be that it's not a problem in other cases. That's good. But the problem is, you know, this board has a legal obligation to record fairness and to make sure that decisions are based on law, not on fictitious cases.
2: Luke Taylor is the acting president of the Law Society of Tasmania.
8: It's a really timely reminder that this technology moves really quickly and all of the institutions within the legal system need to act promptly to ensure that these sorts of things don't happen in the future.
2: Tasmania's Attorney General has demanded an explanation from the parole board about its professional standards and said the use of inaccurate AI information in this case was unacceptable. Luke Taylor again.
8: Well, I think the key issue is what safeguards were in place to prevent this sort of thing from happening. And if there weren't any safeguards in place, what measures are going to be put into place to prevent it from happening again?
2: Greg Barnes from the Prisoners Legal Service believes this case should serve as a warning to other legal authorities around the nation.
7: It's a lesson, yet again, the dangers of using AI in the legal context. Courts have warned about it. There have been cases in appeal courts around Australia. And it's a reminder to statutory authorities, such as parole boards, particularly those that are dealing with people's rights, to make sure that their decisions have intellectual integrity.
12: That's Greg Barnes from the Prisoners Legal Service, ending Alexandra Humphrey's report, and Tasmania's Parole Board has been contacted for comment. Well, as the weather warms up, you might be thinking about getting out the swimmers and heading down to your local public pool, but how would you feel if another person was there secretly filming you, or even your children? Concern about that has prompted one of the largest councils in the country to become the latest local government to ban smart glasses in public pools and leisure centres. Privacy experts have welcomed the move, but they want the federal government to do more to protect people. Sean Tarrick-Goodwin has this story.
9: For many, the local public pool is a sanctuary, whether it's for fitness or to let the kids tie themselves out on a hot day. But the emerging risk from smart glasses has some sounding the alarm.
10: Their biggest concerns are around perverts and pedophiles secretly filming in change rooms, swimming pools and around schools.
9: Canterbury Bankstown Mayor Bilal El-Hayek voiced his concerns at a council meeting last night. His council, home to almost 400,000 people in Sydney's southwest, is one of the biggest in New South Wales. Last night he moved a motion to ban the use of smart glasses in council pools and leisure centres.
11: I've been speaking to parents, particularly mums, who are worried about how this technology could be misused, and they really want clear rules and clear safeguards in place when they bring their children to our pools.
9: Canterbury Bankstown joins a growing list of local governments cracking down on the emerging technology, including Brisbane City Council, Yarra City Council in Melbourne and Randwick City Council in Sydney.
11: I mean, this is all about protecting personal privacy, and people visiting our pool should not have to worry about being secretly filmed or photographed without their knowledge or consent. You know, our leisure and aquatic centres are places where families should feel safe, comfortable and protected.
9: The move comes after the federal government unveiled its latest draft technology and social media reforms, which didn't include specific regulation for smart glasses. Communications Minister Michelle Rowland has said while the government is not considering an import ban on the glasses, she wouldn't rule out other measures. Dr. Milica Stilinovic from the University of Sydney's Governing Immersive Technology Project says local councils shouldn't be the only ones tightening the rules.
13: The federal government should step in to provide foundational guardrails for where councils, states and businesses should go. Because currently the onus is being placed on small businesses and councils to address an issue. And what that can lead to is an incredibly patchy ballpark.
9: Tom Sulston is the head of policy at Digital Rights Watch. He says while councils have oversight on the ground, state governments have the responsibility for regulating public surveillance, and the federal government can work with companies on rules about the design of the glasses.
14: Councils do need to step in and do some work, but so do federal and state governments. The use of smart glasses is pretty complicated, and there is not a simple legislative answer where we say we pass a law here and we fixed the problem.
9: Some disability advocates have said the glasses can be useful to people who have vision impairments, and that should be kept in mind as their use is regulated. Local councils, including Canterbury Bankstown, have included exemptions for people with approval to use the glasses for assistance with accessibility. For others, there'll be clear signs at the venues telling them this isn't the summer to be bringing a pair of tech-enabled shades to the pool.
12: Sean Tarrick-Goodwin reporting there. When you hear the words space weapons, I bet you think of that moment in Star Wars when the Death Star uses a laser to destroy an entire planet.
15: Princess Leia, before your execution, I would like you to be my guest at a ceremony that will make this battle station operational. I have chosen to test this station's destructive power on your home planet of Alderaan.
12: That was science fiction back in 1977, but today, for the very first time, the US has revealed it has space weapons in orbit right at this very moment. US Secretary of the Air Force Troy Mink said the US was ready for, quote, evolving threats, but didn't elaborate on the weapons' capabilities or when they were sent into orbit. China responded by warning against an arms race in space. Dr. Cassandra Steer is chair and founder of the Australasian Centre for Space Governance with the ANU National Security College and joins me now. Dr. Steer, this revelation all but confirms what was an open secret. After all, this was in essence the goal of the US Space Force established back in 2019. Would these be orbit-to-Earth or orbit-to-orbit weapons? What kind of weapons could they have up there?
16: Well, this is the big question. One thing we do know that, thankfully, is it's not Star Wars. This is not a Death Star. It's probably not physical kinetic weapons either. In fact, really, my reading of this is a bit of a rebranding of what has already been in orbit for quite some time. So China, the US, and Russia in particular, but also some other countries like France and even Australia, have capabilities to interfere with each other's satellites. That might be cyber attacks. It might be electronic warfare. Might be just being able to jam a GPS signal. Militaries are so dependent on satellites that being able to interfere with each other's satellites has become an everyday occurrence. But we have called those capabilities counter-space capabilities up until when Air Force Secretary Troy Mink, for some reason, has said, no, what we have is called weapons.
12: The US Space Force spokesperson said they do have kinetic and non-kinetic means. Doesn't that mean missiles and lasers, so to speak?
16: Well, kinetic can also be other things. So China, for example, has demonstrated the ability to grapple a satellite that was defunct, that was no longer working, and pull it out of orbit, which is quite a threatening capability because it then might be able to grasp a satellite that's active and pull it out of orbit. The US and, in fact, even back the Soviets, but today the Russians, are able to enter into co-orbit, so come up very close to another satellite. That might include just spying. It might mean that you can then undertake electronic warfare. Potentially, there might be small projectiles. But what we're not talking about is missiles. China The US, India and Russia have all tested ground-based missiles, anti-satellite weapons, where they have each tested it against one of their own defunct satellites again. But that creates so much debris that is a threat to every single satellite, including their own, that we've seen a number of countries, including the US, make a binding commitment never to test an anti-satellite missile weapon again.
12: This US Space Force announcement really does risk exacerbating tensions with Beijing and Moscow. Is international law keeping up with the pace of militarization up there?
16: Yes and no. So what we have in the 1967 Outer Space Treaty is a prohibition on the placement of nuclear weapons and weapons of mass destruction. And that's because the Soviets and the Americans tested nuclear weapons in the 1960s and very quickly realized there's no way of containing the impacts of those weapons. That prohibition doesn't apply to conventional weapons. So China and Russia have been proposing a treaty since 2008 on the prevention of the placement of weapons in outer space. The US and all of its allies, including Australia, unfortunately have been pushing back against that. It's hard to determine and define what a weapon is in space. It's hard to verify whether something that's being launched is a weapon or is perhaps something to remove debris and has a benign purpose. So there are problems with the treaty, but the US's statement plays into the hands of China and Russia, who have explicitly said, you know, the US is weaponizing space. They refuse to enter into a treaty negotiation. So it kind of paints the US in a very bad light.
12: At the same time, the Australian Department of Defense has seemingly revived its plans for a $7 billion military communications satellite system, which is a reversal of a decision made 2 years ago by Defence Minister Richard Marles. Does that prove Australia's more or less playing catch-up here?
16: Absolutely playing catch-up, and it's really absolutely critical that Australia has its own sovereign space capabilities. Right now, we are 100% dependent on foreign and commercial providers, including the US, and while relations with the US are becoming, you know, more and more unpredictable and uncertain, that's not a good position to be in.
12: Yeah, it's interesting, isn't it? ANU's Dr. Cassandra Steer, really appreciate your time. Thanks so much for joining me.
16: My pleasure. Thanks for having me.
12: And that's all from the World Today team this Wednesday. Thanks for your company. Hope you can join me at the same time tomorrow. I'm Andy Park. Have a great day.

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2: The crowd science team put themselves in some pretty weird situations to try to answer your questions. But today's is both hilarious and a little hard to hear just at first. So maybe turn the volume up a click or two. Hilary Harper with you on ABC Radio National today from the lands of the Kulin Nation in Melbourne. And you will want to strap in for this one because it's about why human beings like to deliberately give ourselves an adrenaline rush from time to time.
3: Okay, loop-de-loop, you're listening to Crowd Science from the BBC World Service, the only show that goes around loop-de-loops to answer your science questions. I'm Alex Lathbridge, and the reason why I'm on this roller coaster is because of a question that's come from one of our listeners in America. Oh.
4: Hey Crowd Science, my name is Gunnar and I am 11 years old and I live in Washington State, US.
5: Every year, Gunnar and his family make their way to the fair. Now, it's one of the biggest fairs in the USA and it's got it all. There's food, music, cute animals to look at, a rodeo and, of course, thrilling fairground rides. Gunnar loves the rides. He just loves that particular feeling you get as they fling you up and down and over.
4: The feeling I get is like a tickling in my tummy when it goes up and down.
5: The feeling is a bit like feeling sick, only different. It definitely makes you want to scream. In fact, it's a feeling that's a bit hard to put your finger on.
4: It's also like some sort of... I don't know what it is.
5: And this year, as Gunnar climbed aboard another ride, ready to be flung into the air at terrifying speeds, he felt nagged by a question.
4: I'm like, whoa, this is fun. But why?
5: Good question. Depending on the ride, you might be about to get shot in the air, flipped upside down, rolled over and over, or dropped from a great height. Why would any of that feel good?
4: My question is, why do I like roller coasters?
6: Now, roller coasters have been around a very, very long time.
5: Andy Hine is the founder of the Roller Coaster Club of Great Britain. If you want to know the history of how these bizarre and terrifying little train rides came to be, Andy is your man.
6: 400 years ago in Russia, they built something called the Ice Mountain, Montana Russa. And they carved a hill out of

0: ice and you came down on a wooden sledge. A couple hundred years later in Paris, they didn't have enough ice to do that. But seeing how much fun Russians were having, they wanted a bit of it. So they built a wooden version and they put rollers on the track. And you still came down on a piece of wood. Hence, rolling and coasting roller coaster.
1: The first ride in Paris was called the Promenade Aérienne. It was a simple, long, flowing downhill, no ups and downs. It got up to 65 kilometers per hour, though. Not bad for a little wooden track.
0: And then 100 years after that, in America, in Coney Island, New York, a man called LaMarcus Thompson built what we know as the roller coasters of today. He put the wheels on the car that you sit in and you went up and down like you do now. You only went up and down 6 feet and you only went a few miles an hour, but it was the most scariest thing people had ever seen at the time.
1: These early coasters were all made of wood, but by the end of the 1950s, they'd started to make them out of steel.
0: And that enabled the rides to go faster and to do more things. They could do banked turns, they could do bigger dips, because the trains were held on the track by wheels on top of the track and underneath the track, which eventually led to inversions. You could go upside down as well. And initially it was a loop, and then it was a corkscrew, and then it was a combination, and then they brought in all sorts of things called bow ties and Immelmann turns, inline twists, and so on. And now you can go upside down on one ride 14 times.
1: These days, the vast majority of rides are made of steel, but you do still find the odd wooden one here and there. Roller coaster nerds like Andy say they both have their charms.
0: Depends what you're looking for. If you want that intense thrill, steel roller coasters can go much faster. There are steel roller coasters that do 150 miles an hour. And positive G-force. Most steel roller coasters, you're planted in the back of your seat. Whereas on a wooden roller coaster, it's all about airtime, negative Gs, as you go over the hills.
1: Ah, G-forces. You hear a lot about G-forces when you talk about roller coasters. Rides boast about pulling 4 Gs or going into 0G on the drops. Maybe these mysterious G-forces are the key to figuring out why Gunnar is having so much fun out there. But what actually are G-forces?
2: G-force is a measure of acceleration, and for everyone listening to us today, unless you're beaming in from space, you essentially have the luxury of listening to us from 1G, Earth's gravity.
1: Dr. Shauna Pandya knows plenty about G-forces, or gravitational forces to give them their full name, because she's one of Canada's first commercial astronauts.
2: When we are going through higher positive Gs, we feel like our body is heavier. So at 2 Gs, our body feels twice as heavy. At 6 Gs, our body feels 6 times as heavy.
1: The higher the G-forces, it's sort of like more gravity.
2: Essentially, yes, yeah. And conversely, when we talk about reduced gravity or weightlessness, reduced gravities feel lighter. And the closer we get to microgravity, the closer to weightless we feel.
1: So, a positive G-force is that feeling of being suddenly heavy, pushed down into your seat as the roller coaster does a sudden dip. A negative G-force is the opposite, when you feel lighter, like when a roller coaster drops out from under you and your stomach flips. And you don't just get these feelings on spaceships and roller coasters.
2: When you're in an elevator and you go down for a brief second and you feel like your stomach lifts up into your throat, it's because your gravity vector is changing. And for a brief moment, you're falling at the same rate as your elevator. And so you're temporarily weightless for a split second.
1: You have experienced this weightlessness yourself. Can you explain what that feels like?
2: Yeah, so you can actually experience weightlessness without ever going to space. The way I have been able to experience weightlessness is through what we call parabolic flight, or more colloquially known as the vomit comet.
1: Ah, the vomit comet. No, that's not the name of the latest gut-churning theme park ride. It's an aircraft full of astronauts in training.
2: The way we get prepared for microgravity, the way we prepare for space, is through parabolic flight. And so when we're flying in the vomit comet, we are accelerating upwards at a 2G pull, and then we're leveling out and letting the aircraft fall, and we're letting ourselves fall at the same rate as the aircraft. And we're doing this numerous times, and we follow what we call a parabolic trajectory. So we're going up and down and up and down.
1: It's more formally known as a reduced gravity aircraft, and it's an essential part of learning how to cope with the weightlessness of space.
2: And so when that aircraft levels out, you get this 18 to 22 second period of weightlessness, or zero G. And I think the best way to summarize it is you're flying. It feels incredible. I've been lucky enough to do 18 parabolic flights to date, and it's impossible not to be in weightlessness and not have a giant smile on your face.
1: What was it like the first time you did it?
2: Yeah, the first time I did it, there was a lot of excitement, a lot of nervousness, because the Vomit Comet, it's called that for a reason. So right now, sitting here in 1G, the way we perceive up and down, the way we balance is this delicate equilibrium between our eyes, what our inner ears, our vestibular systems perceive as up and down, and what the proprioceptors in our body perceive as our position in space. Once we get to weightlessness, there is a mismatch between those three inputs, and our brain gets confused, and that can lead to throwing up in the zero-G environment. And so the first time I ever flew zero-G, that was definitely a consideration. That flight definitely went well. It was a lot of fun, and it really solidified that, yes, I definitely want to do this more than one time.
1: So this could be getting to the heart of our question. The experience of zero-G famously makes people puke. It messes with our balance and can be pretty unpleasant as an experience. But at the same time, Shauna loved it. And some people pay good money for a ride on the Vomit Comet just for fun.
2: There's companies out there that let people go on these parabolic flights just to experience weightlessness.
1: Yeah, I would do that. I'd do it for a laugh. I guess I'd probably not be good in a parabolic flight.
2: Well, the only way to confirm a hypothesis is to test it. So I think you need to fly zero-G at some point.
1: Now, weightlessness is one extreme, and the other is experiencing these very high G-forces. Mm-hmm. So where might someone encounter that?
2: Yeah, we've already talked a little bit about this in the context of parabolic flight. So before we can ever get to weightlessness, we have to accelerate. So that would be about 1.8 to 2 Gs. But even then, at that point, you can feel your body, your chest is twice as heavy. So you're actually exerting increased effort to breathe. The other places you may find that you're exposed to hypergravity include in a centrifuge, which I've been lucky enough to experience.
1: Can you describe what that is and what it feels like?
2: Yeah. So in a centrifuge, you are sitting in this kind of tram, and there's an arm attaching you from this tram to the center of the room. And basically the whole point of this contraption is to spin you around really, really fast. And in doing so, it's able to create forces that can replicate these G-forces that we've just been talking about. And for me, I was part of a human study looking at the effects of different G-forces, and the max G-force we experienced was 6 Gs front to back.
1: That is so cool. What does 6 G actually feel like?
2: Everything feels heavier. So if you're at 6 Gs, your chest wall is 6 times as heavy. It becomes really hard to breathe. You know, an elephant sitting on your chest is probably the best way to summarize that.
1: Have you ever actually had an elephant sit on your chest?
2: I haven't, but I can imagine that maybe it's a little bit similar to 6 Gs.
1: You said you've gone up to a maximum sort of 6 G. So how much G-force can the human body actually tolerate?
2: Yeah, so when we talk about G-forces, the vector or the direction really matters. And so our heart has to do work against gravity in order to pump blood up to our brains. So you could imagine the most challenging G vector is the one that goes head to feet. So if we have anything higher than 2 to 3 Gs from head to feet, it means our heart has to work a lot harder. Whereas when we have a front to back vector or side to side vector, that's not impacting that blood flow up to our brains as much. So we actually have a higher G tolerance. Fighter pilots go up to 8 to 9 Gs regularly. When we talk about astronauts on re-entry, typically they will expect to have a 3 to 4 G profile. It really depends on the context, the vector, the period of time over which a G force takes place.
1: So, experiencing fluctuating G-forces on our bodies can be really challenging sensations for astronauts in training. the intense heaviness of high G-forces can make it hard to breathe, or might even make you pass out. And the light, stomach

0: think all of this roller coaster experience that you're getting in now is going to be good experience for your future career.
1: So, roller coasters can exert huge physical forces on our bodies, squash us into our seats, or make us feel like we're flying out of them. But that still doesn't really explain why Gunnar loves them so much. That's what we'll be trying to figure out next. You're listening to Crowd Science from the BBC World Service, the show that takes your curiosity on a wild fairground ride, seeking the thrill of an answer. I'm Alex Lathbridge. We've been riding the ups and downs, the barrel rolls, the loop-de-loops to find out why our listener Gunnar loves roller coasters. We've discovered the G-forces that give some people a thrill and make others vomit up their lunch. But I don't think that's the full story. What more are roller coasters doing for our bodies and our brains?
2: So for me, a roller coaster is a giant industrial machine which has been engineered to process humans, a little bit like tins in a factory, and to deliver an ingredient. And that ingredient is thrill.
1: This is Professor Brendan Walker, a performance artist, a showman, and the world's only thrill engineer. Also, a professor of creative industries at Middlesex University in the UK.
2: Thrill is that really lovely, warm feeling you get of excitement when something absolutely brilliant happens all of a sudden.
1: Brendan has prepared a little experiment to show us how the science of thrill works. I think I'm about to be the guinea pig.
2: So I thought this would be a really good way to show how your body's autonomic nervous system works.
3: All right, so what have we got here? Because right now in front of me, there is a grey box, there is a red balloon, and then connected to this grey box, there are electrodes going into two little, I guess, finger cuffs. What's going on?
2: When you're on a roller coaster and you go round, your body becomes aroused. That fires up the autonomic nervous system, which then does several things. Makes your heart rate go faster, makes your pupils dilate, makes your breathing quicken, but it also starts your fingers to produce sweat. And if we pass a small electrical current, and it is a small electrical current, we can measure the conductance, and as the conductance goes up, it means that you are becoming more aroused. The balloons, well, that's my little secret, but I can get you fitted up first and then I'll come on to the balloons in a minute.
3: Fantastic.
1: When the autonomic nervous system activates due to stress, excitement or surprise, you begin to sweat, which increases the skin's ability to conduct a tiny applied electrical current. In short, the more sweaty I am, the more aroused I am, which in this experiment, you'll be able to hear.
2: Here we go. So, turned on. Good. Now, could you start just breathing? Close your eyes. Just do some box breathing. So, in and hold for 4 seconds. Here we go. As you are calm, you've got your eyes closed, if I just stroke your beard like this, so now I'm stroking your beard, you can see that you're becoming aroused. And that's your body's autonomic nervous system. We are programmed to respond to touch. We are humans, we are primates. You know, primates like to preen and touch each other. It's all about having this emotional connection. So now we've got that in the bag, okay? We're gonna move on to the balloon.
1: While it was quite strange to have my beard randomly stroked, Brendan has something else in store. With my eyes closed, I begin to blow into a balloon. The things I do for science.
2: Okay, here we go. Now listen to the sound. It's going up. Keep going. And I'm going to pop it in a minute.
1: Okay, this was scary. With my eyes closed and Brendan threatening to pop the balloon right next to my face, I could almost feel my skin tingling with fear.

0: It was also kind of fun.
1: In today's modern life, we very rarely face the evolutionary challenges that our primate cousins do. And so to feel alive, to feel the thrill, which is a really important sense of life. In fact, people say they've never felt as alive as when they're thrilled. We need to create artificial ways to create those thrilling moments. And you could say that a roller coaster is a superb life simulator if we were to go back to being chimpanzees.
0: As you might expect from the world's only thrill engineer, Brendan has some pretty specific ideas about what makes a ride truly thrilling.
1: Through studies that I've conducted when I was working with the University of Nottingham, we went around the UK studying different rides, monitoring the arousal and valence of people on rides, looking at their facial expressions and their changes in heart rate. And we found that there was one particular ride, which was a Gerschlauer ride called a Eurofighter-style ride, and there's one called Rage at Southend-on-Sea. And people go, well, how could that be the most thrilling ride in the UK? It's because of its small footprint and the intensity of those changes. I liken it to the concentrated orange juice of the roller coaster world.
0: Well, I guess I'd better give it a go.
2: So I've come to Adventure Island in Essex in the UK to ride this, a roller coaster called Rage. And I'm in good company, because I'm joined by Phil.
3: Hello, I'm Philip Miller, the owner of Adventure Island. I've been doing this for 50 years, and this is actually our golden anniversary, so it's a delight to work with you, Alex.
2: Oh, thank you. So, Phil, what have we got here?
3: Well, Rage we've had here since 2007. I suppose it's our signature ride. It was a big thing at the time. It cost us about £3 million. It stands about 72 foot, and its first drop is about a 97 degrees drop, which means actually you're dropping actually steeper than vertical. And it reaches speeds of about 40-odd mile an hour, has pre-inversions, and takes riders upside down three times during the ride. So it's quite unique in its sense, because we got it into like a footprint. I think it was just about 60 by 80 or something at the time. We took a few rides out. And it's just been wonderful ever since.
2: And so what is so impressive about it having such a small footprint?
3: You haven't got actually time to think about what's coming next. Cool, it only lasts about a minute, but boy, oh boy, you come off, you think, oh, I haven't been on it for years.
2: Have you not? No, when was the last time you were on it?
3: I think when my daughter was about seven.
2: Can we go on it together?
3: No.
0: Phil might not be joining me today, but that's not going to stop me.
4: Okay, undo the seat button.
5: Okay, this is good health and safety. I think we're almost ready to go, but I'm starting to feel a little bit nervous, which makes me wonder why I put myself into this situation at all. Come to think of it, what makes any of us get on a roller coaster in the first place?
0: Rage begins with a 22-metre vertical climb. I'm pointed straight up, and I don't need to be wired up to one of Brendan's gadgets to know that I'm feeling the fear right now.
5: Okay. Going around. And we're going up.
0: At the top, the train goes over the edge and drops 97 degrees, meaning the drop is actually steeper than vertical.
6: Woo! Yeah!
0: Then it whips you into a huge vertical loop. I'm upside down before I can catch my breath. According to Brendan, rides like this have been scientifically engineered to produce the maximum thrill possible.
1: If you think of a roller coaster like a cooking recipe, there are ingredients that we'll be looking for. So there are things that will create changes to your emotional state. For example, changes in G-force.
5: Yeah.
1: Extreme speeds.
6: Woo!
1: You'll have height.
5: I'm shooting straight up. I'm at 90 degrees.
1: Little bunny hops as well. These little slight undulations in the track are known to create pleasure, even though they're not most arousing.
0: Brendan says that the thrill of the best coasters comes from keeping riders guessing. The more elements a ride has, such as loops and corkscrews, and the more tightly they're packed together, the more thrilling the experience becomes. There's barely any time to anticipate what's coming next, keeping riders constantly on edge.
5: Okay. That was a lot.

0: So our evolutionary response to danger might drive us to seek thrills, and ride designers can manipulate the forces acting on our bodies to make those thrills even more potent. But there's another question we haven't answered. Why do some of us love roller coasters, while others absolutely hate them? Back to Brendan.
1: If we look at another scientist, Marvin Zuckerman, he developed the sensation-seeking scale.
0: Turns out that even among thrill-seekers, we're not all looking for the same kind of sensation. There are four categories in the sensation-seeking scale.
1: There are people who like thrill and adventure, so these are people who love to go skydiving, love roller coasters.
0: Then there's experience-seeking,
1: which is much more related to magic and spectacle, people going to theatre, seeing light shows, fireworks.
0: The third category is for people who are disinhibited.
1: And they're the kind of people who love to perform. So if you're sat next to one on a roller coaster, they'll be screaming their heads off. And that's really important because thrill is infectious.
0: And finally, there's susceptibility to boredom.
1: And so if you're not so susceptible, for example, you know, you don't mind waiting 2 hours in a queue for a roller coaster, then great. We all have different personality types, and so we will all respond differently to different forms of thrilling entertainment.
0: There you have it, Gunnar. We're hardwired to enjoy a bit of a thrill, something that gives you a taste of a dangerous situation, but pulls back just before you might actually get hurt. Over to Gunnar and his mum, Kira.
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11: This is ABC Radio National, where it's 4 minutes to two. I would like to share a little gem with you now from our regional storytelling project, Haywire. It focuses on young people, and this one is from the Tamar Valley in Tasmania. They've just done a big batch. ABC producers went into schools and ran storytelling workshops for Year 10 students, and they encouraged them to tell their particular stories. And hundreds of entries later, the winning ones have been produced for ABC TV and shared with radio and online. This one is by Alex. Growing up, he knew he wasn't who he wanted to be, and feeling accepted as a young queer Aboriginal kid was challenging, to say the least. But after quite the journey, Alex has found his identity and confidence.
12: When I was little, I knew something was up. I never really felt seen or heard. There were times where I was bullied for being the weird kid and struggled with anxiety and depression. I knew I wasn't who I wanted to be. Feeling accepted as a young, queer, Aboriginal kid has been challenging, to say the least. I'm part of the Palawa tribe in Tasmania. Family, culture, and nature are big parts of who I am. Every year, my family heads to Great Dog Island, we call Big Dog, to capture, process, and sell mutton birds. I've always loved that part of my life. It's the other parts that I struggled with. Fitting in and feeling like I needed to be someone else. It wasn't until I was in the school counsellor's office in grade 5 and whispered, "I want to be a boy," that it became real. Saying it aloud was a weight off my shoulders, but I knew things were about to get more complicated, especially for my family. For them, it was a completely new thing. None of us knew any trans people. Mum's been my biggest support, my rock. In high school, doors started opening up. In year 7, I cut my hair short. In year 8, I started feeling more socially accepted. Not everyone has supported my journey, but now I'm in year 10, things are better than ever. Sometimes I picture myself standing next to little me. I want to tell her that things will be alright, that we figure it out. Her name's Alex now. Our pronouns are he, him, and nothing beats being seen and heard.

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1: That is Haywire Tamar Valley winner Alex. And if you'd like to check out his online story along with the 33 other Haywire Tamar Valley winners, just search ABC Haywire Tamar Valley. And it's H-E-Y, wire, Haywire. Up next on Radio National, you might have heard on the World Today about a court case that misfired because of AI hallucinations. Well, Damien Carrick has a cracking law report for you about the massive uptick in the use of AI in the Fair Work Commission. People are using it to help navigate a complex system, but the commission is also being swamped by claims that might have no chance of actually getting a win. What to do? It's 2 o'clock. Time for ABC News.

0: afternoon. This is ABC News with Jonathan Beale. WA's Commissioner for Children and Young People says she's heartbroken at the conditions in which up to 15 children in WA's north were living alone and unsupervised. The Australian newspaper last week reported children as young as five were living unsupervised in highly insanitary conditions in a Port Hedland house. Jacqueline McGowan-Jones has told 102.5 ABC Perth, while parents must be responsible for their children, a proactive approach by authorities is the only real solution.
1: We don't have, for example, the drug and alcohol rehabilitation detox withdrawal facilities we need for the parents. We don't have the mental health supports we need for parents and children. We don't have a whole of system approach.
0: The police commissioner says while he has faith in the child protection work done by the Department of Communities, officers are having to re-attend the same troubled homes. Cole Blanche says police will play their role in responding to crime and disturbance, but cannot be expected to care for neglected children.
2: Police will always refer these matters to other departments. As to how they manage it and prioritise it, that is a matter for them, and I cannot comment on that. I can only comment on what police prioritise.
0: Andrew Forrest's mining company Fortescue has confirmed it will appeal against a court ruling that led to Australia's largest ever native title payout. John DePoloni reports.
3: In May, the federal court ordered the West Australian resources giant pay $150 million compensation for building four iron ore mines in the Pilbara without the permission of traditional owners. Fortescue says it paid that money within 24 hours of the judgment, but now says that wasn't the end of the matter. It has now launched an appeal against the decision, following separate appeals by the Indigenous Corporation at the heart of the saga and the WA government. Fortescue says it's seeking clarity on aspects of the judgment it believes are inconsistent with existing legal principles and precedent.
0: A Kimberley crocodile handler says two teenagers who allegedly broke into a Perth zoo enclosure containing a saltwater crocodile were lucky to escape unscathed. The boys, aged 16 and 17, faced court in Perth yesterday charged with trespass and animal cruelty. Luke Campbell says the four-metre-long reptile was nicknamed Popeye when it lived at a park in Broome, where staff could never let their guard down.
4: They will really plan things out and study things, and especially ones in captivity, because they're so used to human behaviour and patterns that every single day, and it doesn't matter how long that crocodile's been in captivity, it can never be tamed. If anything, they can be more dangerous because they know our patterns. They've got more confidence.
0: Independent Senator David Pocock says a new artificial intelligence policy being considered by the Commonwealth would upend Australia's copyright laws. Leaked policy documents seen by the ABC reveal Labor's looking at imposing an opt-out model where artists' work would automatically be available to AI companies unless creators take steps to block or remove them. Senator Pocock has slammed the proposal, arguing it's unfair to copyright holders and artists.
5: It would put the onus on copyright holders to somehow opt out, to label every piece of work on the internet and essentially ask these companies not to hoover it up and use it to train AI models. And I really think this is throwing creatives under the bus.
0: The Saudi-led coalition in Yemen says air defences have intercepted and destroyed a drone launched by Yemen's Houthis before it entered prohibited airspace over the holy city of Mecca. A spokesperson says it's the Houthis' second attempt to target Mecca, following an attempt in July 2017. The incident comes as the US representative for special political affairs at the United Nations, Jennifer Lacetta, told the Security Council the Houthis' acts of terrorism are undermining regional stability.
6: On September 14th and 15th,

0: the Houthis launched missile and drone attacks at multiple Saudi cities, wounding 13 civilians. Their September 8th attack wounded more than 70, including women and children. These attacks are only the latest example of Houthis' blatant disregard of Saudi sovereignty and civilian life.
1: The Fremantle Dockers have travelled to Sydney with at least two emergencies for Friday night's AFL preliminary final against the Swans at the SCG. Included in the squad, along with the 23 who played in last week's victory over Geelong, are Chris Sherry and Jager Amira, who has not played for Fremantle in 2 months while battling an ankle injury. Brendan Cox has again been ruled out, while fellow defender Brendan Walker also did not join the Dockers squad at the airport. Perth's weather partly cloudy today with a medium chance of showers, most likely this afternoon and early evening, currently 29.7 degrees. ABC News, it's 2:05.
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3: What happens when a computing academic ends up in an employment law dispute and has to take it to the Fair Work Commission? Well, for one man, it meant he relied entirely on AI to construct his case, and he won it. You'll hear the ramifications of that for our legal systems on The Law Report today. I'm Hilary Harper, and I'll be with you for the next hour on ABC Radio National.
4: Self-represented litigants in the Fair Work Commission are turning to artificial intelligence for help.
5: It's swamping the commission with, in some cases, very hopeless claims, and that holds up all of the commission's matters.
6: It is something of a disaster in the commission and in the courts, and is serving up material that is often just wrong or entirely counterproductive for the case.
4: Hi, Damien Carrick here. This is The Law Report on ABC Radio National. Before we look at concerns over the tidal wave of AI claims swamping the Fair Work Commission, there is another side of the coin that needs to be acknowledged.
7: In the long term, it's going to be revolutionary. In the long term, we don't know what the legal system is going to look like at the other side of this.
4: That's Macquarie University computing academic Greg Baker, who recently won a landmark employment law dispute, and he did so by relying entirely on AI. Greg, welcome to The Law Report. What was the legal dispute you had with your employer?
7: So in 2024, Parliament established a new law around employee choice, and it lets employees who are casual by contract say that they're not really casual in reality. If the true nature of the relationship is no longer casual, then they can notify and become permanent. So in November last year, I had been teaching one particular unit for more than the statutory 6 months, and I was scheduled to teach it for the next year through to really February 2027 would be my end date. So I figured that was not really casual anymore.
4: So you wanted to take advantage of changes to the Fair Work Act and apply to become an ongoing part-time employee, but Macquarie University rejected that. So you took them to the Fair Work Commission. Now, before this dispute, how much did you know about employment law?
7: Nothing. And even one of my first sentences during cross-examination was, "I'm not an employment lawyer, I have no idea how this works."
4: So pretty amazing result, given that
7: a complete lack of knowledge. Yeah.
4: That's right. So this decision is significant in industrial relations or employment law terms. But the reason your case has captured so much attention is because you represented yourself in the Fair Work Commission, and when you were formulating your arguments and arguing your case, you relied entirely on AI. And AI even came up with the idea for you to commence this case. Tell me how AI came up with the idea for you to commence this case.
7: Well, for any listeners, I can thoroughly recommend, do not have chats with ChatGPT about your career plans late at night when you're on your own. If you're going to make career plans, talk to your friends, talk to other people around you, because ChatGPT 5.2, I think it was, suggested that I follow this path in order to get permanency, and neglected to mention that no one had ever actually won a case around this.
4: As I understand it, you were having a conversation around career planning with your AI tool, and it suggested that you could use these new laws, these new amendments to the Fair Work Act, to gain an ongoing position that would then allow

0: to apply for research grants, you know, part of your career development. So that's how this litigation got off the ground.
1: Yes. I'm not sure how young your audience is, whether we need to translate, I did it for the lulls. Lulls is like the plural of LOL. It's doing something like turning up to a triathlon using a penny farthing bicycle and seeing what happens. It was, I thought, pretty funny to bring in, let's see what ChatGPT can do against some of Australia's top lawyers. Now, it wasn't quite as naive and simplistic as that might sound, because one of the things that I've been researching is looking at the progress of AI and what its capabilities are like. So it was also a bet that AI would improve enough that it would be very effective in the court case. And that certainly did play out. At the beginning, it was really kind of terrible and it required a lot of coaxing to come up with good answers. I still can't get Anthropic Claude to give me any legal advice other than shut up in public, don't say anything. But ChatGPT, with a bit of coaching, you could get sort of some sensible things out of it earlier this year. But by the time we got to some of the later filings in July, where we had GPT-5.4, it was bringing in precedents, finding cases that were highly relevant, answered subtle parts of the law, and put together a very, very compelling argument that the commissioner agreed with.
0: So you spend $200 a month on ChatGPT Pro, and you uploaded all your case materials, including emails, conversations, training records. So how did you actually harness and use AI to achieve the spectacular legal result that you did?
1: AI is very good at doing software development. So if you can turn your problem into something that looks like a software development project, you'll get very good results. So I had a folder. In that folder, there was instructions and documentation about how I wanted things to proceed. And then there were subfolders that had the filings, the transcripts of conversations, the emails that I'd sent, any random scribbled notes that I'd made, put into one location so that we had a build process that automated taking answers and fractional parts of a response and building it to make one document that we could then send off to the commission.
0: Have you followed the debates around the use of AI in employment law disputes? There's a lot of concern about a sharp spike in the number of cases coming to the Fair Work Commission because employees are using AI, and many of these cases have no merit and are full of legal mistakes, full of hallucinated cases. Do you understand those concerns?
1: Yeah, the Fair Work president said something like 40% growth in the number of cases since AI became sort of more available. This is a problem. I do believe the problem's going to go away in the sense that the hallucination problem does disappear as you go to better and better models, and as the major vendors like OpenAI and Anthropic, they're trying really hard to make sure that hallucinations don't happen, to make sure their models actually respond sensibly in those situations. So we should see a passing of this era where AI submissions to Fair Work were filled with logical nonsense and filled with hallucinations. That will pass. But I don't believe that the actual number of cases is going to shrink. I think what's more likely to happen is that there will be many, many more cases that do have merit that would never have gone to Fair Work before. Most people do not have the money to afford a lawyer, and most people don't have the time to devote to a Fair Work case. But AI can, in my experience, act as that lawyer and can speed the process up enormously. I think it was something like 500 pages of evidence were filed in this case. And I think all up, I spent about 20 days on it. That's a pretty prolific rate for any litigator to be generating evidence. And I do believe it's all very high quality evidence. And I hope that everybody agrees with that when it all comes to light. It makes possible access to institutions like Fair Work for people who previously would not have even been able to contemplate it.
0: What a fascinating conversation. Greg Baker, Macquarie University computing academic, congratulations on your legal win, and thank you very much for a very mind-expanding conversation. Thank you.
1: Thank you.
0: This is the Law Report on ABC Radio National. We've been hearing from self-represented litigant, Macquarie University computing academic Greg Baker, who recently won a landmark employment law dispute, and he did so entirely by relying on AI.

0: I'm now joined by two leading experts in employment law, Michael Burns, a partner with Swaab Lawyers in Sydney, who acts for employers, and Associate Professor Tess Hardy. She's director of Melbourne University's Centre for Employment and Labour Relations Law. Welcome to you both. Very briefly, because we will come back to this in more detail later, how do you reflect on what Greg Baker achieved, both in employment law terms and also his use of AI to achieve a legal victory? Tess.
1: What Greg achieved was pretty amazing in terms both of the substantive application that he brought, because it was novel. It was a test case, first case to consider those particular casual conversion provisions. And in that context, how he went about winning that case is even more exceptional in a sense, because he was self-represented and using AI in order to construct his case, construct his arguments and respond to the other side's submissions. So I think it's pretty phenomenal what he did in that particular instance, but it is an anomaly. It's the exception rather than the rule, is my experience.
0: Michael?
2: I agree with Tess entirely. In fact, I was going to say it's the exception rather than the rule. It certainly was a very sophisticated, very clever deployment of AI. I would put a slight dampener on it, though, and say that this is not like a chess contest between a world champion and Deep Blue or something like that, that it's not just about the skills of AI versus the skills of lawyers. The merits of the case still have a lot of work to do. And in his case, his position did have substantial merit. So his very sophisticated use of AI, which is very much the exception rather than the rule, and he obviously had the skills to put it all together in that way, it wasn't decisive necessarily. A capable lawyer could very easily have put that case together and advanced it in the way that his use of AI did.
0: Mm. But, of course, he was a self-represented litigant, and that seems to be very crucial here. What has the President of the Fair Work Commission, Justice Adam Hatcher, been saying about both the prevalence and the use of AI by self-represented litigants? He gave a speech just last week to the Australian Industry Group. What's he been saying, Tess?
1: Yeah, I think there's a recognition that AI is of assistance to self-represented litigants, but it's led to this huge uptick in the Fair Work Commission's workload, and that is something that the Commission and President Hatcher in particular is seeking to grapple with. So he recognises that AI has facilitated self-represented litigants being able to access the system when they might not otherwise have been able to do so, which is a good thing, but it has meant that it's swamping the Commission with, in some cases, very hopeless claims, unmeritorious claims, and that holds up all of the Commission's matters, not just those that might be heard by the Commission.
0: Michael, did you read that speech with interest?
2: Oh, certainly did, and it mirrors or reflects statements previously made by Justice Hatcher, the President of the Commission, about these matters. The Commission is swamped. It's overwhelmed by matters, and the conclusion the Commission has drawn, and I think with good reason, with proper basis, is that AI is largely behind this deluge of claims. And the Commission has had to adapt its processes to deal with the volume of claims that have been submitted. For instance, the dispute resolution processes, the conciliations, have been very much curtailed in relation to the time allocated to them, the process adopted in order to deal with this huge influx of claims, and so has adopted truncated or expedited type processes in conciliation to deal with the volume. The Commission really is under pressure.
0: As I understand the figures, there's been a 70% increase in lodgements in the Fair Work Commission in the last 3 years, and self-represented litigants now outnumber represented litigants by 2-1. And you know, that does seem to correlate very closely with the rise in the use of AI. The Fair Work Commission also recently released a research report it commissioned focusing on the use of AI by self-represented litigants, and it was done using both interviews and

0: days of self-represented litigants. What did it find?
1: Yeah, I mean, I think it found some of the things you've just mentioned in terms of the huge uptick in claims by self-represented litigants in particular, and that's concentrated in particular cohorts such as young workers, professional and managerial workers, and non-English speakers. So there's a recognition, I think, that for some self-represented litigants, AI allows them to access the commission when they might not have otherwise been able to do so. But what's interesting is the outcome or consequences of that exponential use in AI. So obviously, the things we're familiar with in terms of the sycophantic and hallucinatory responses.
0: By that you mean that AI, if somebody asks a question of AI, it'll tell them largely what they want to hear.
1: Precisely.
0: Or couch it in positive terms.
1: Exactly. So it gives an overly rosy picture of their case. It is overly optimistic, and it leads to unrealistic expectations on the part of applicants in particular, who then find themselves in a position where they are quite entrenched or fixed and unwilling or reticent to settle. So generally speaking, a lot of these unfair dismissal claims and general protection claims would be funneled towards alternative dispute resolution, what Michael just mentioned in terms of conciliation processes. And originally the idea was that was designed to allow for parties to put their case, to voice their grievances and to be heard. And I think one of the sort of adverse consequences of this truncated process that's been imposed of late to manage the workload is that some of those other benefits of alternative dispute resolution are being lost as a result of this truncated process.
0: Now, Michael, the Fair Work Commission has announced new guidelines that will apply from October. What are the requirements and what do you think those new requirements will achieve?
2: Well, the requirements are, Damien, you need to disclose that you've used artificial intelligence, and you also need to check the output of that artificial intelligence, both the legal cases or authorities that you cite, but also the factual matters that you assert. You need to verify that it's correct and make that declaration to the Fair Work Commission. So the Fair Work Commission then has oversight of the fact that you are using AI. It can, in effect, keep a close eye on your use of artificial intelligence. And also, it puts the onus on those using AI to indicate that they've checked the output, because the experience has been that AI hallucinates, it produces cases that don't exist or don't stand for the proposition that it is relied upon for, or the case names are wrong. So the Fair Work Commission is trying to put the onus on those using AI to do it properly and to be candid about its use, because some applicants have not been candid at all about their use of AI. In fact, when they're asked, put squarely to them, whether they're using AI, they either deny it or dissemble. And so the Fair Work Commission is being very clear about its expectations in that regard.
0: Now, Michael, you act for employers. What's your experience? What are you seeing when it comes to the use of AI by self-represented litigants? Paint me some pictures.
2: It's prevalent, Damien. It's everywhere. It's ubiquitous almost. And it's used not just in litigation before the Fair Work Commission, but it's used in employment processes as well by employees. So disciplinary processes, performance processes, consultation processes where there's a change in the workplace, including potential redundancy, out comes these voluminous documents, exceedingly long, War and Peace-style documents that make all of these generalised assertions, many of which have no relevance to the circumstances of the particular situation. And they go on for pages and pages, often not really properly engaging with the matters in dispute. And query really, and appreciate, of course, that employees are looking for guidance, and legal costs can absolutely be an inhibiting factor, an impediment to getting good legal advice and guidance. Appreciating that, nevertheless, query whether it really is a good faith engagement in, say, consultation under a modern award, when what employees are producing is just page upon page of AI-generated, generalised content that has little or no bearing on the matters actually in dispute. And the same is also true of performance processes, conduct or disciplinary processes. You get page upon page of alleged rights or assertions about procedural fairness and other matters, and again, not much engagement with the actual matters in dispute that try to assist the parties achieve a satisfactory outcome.
0: And Tess, there have indeed been a number of decisions where the Fair Work Commission members have criticised the use of AI by self-represented litigants, haven't there?
1: There's a growing number of Fair Work Commission decisions of that type. I mean, there's been some really notable examples where former Uber drivers, for example, have sought to lodge unfair dismissal applications more than 1,000 days after the statutory time limit. Those sort of cases are doomed to fail. They don't meet the jurisdictional requirements, and yet they are pursued incessantly, even in the face of the Commission expressly stating that you should withdraw. And there's been some really interesting examples coming through in the last month or so, particularly the case of Khan and Audi, which involved an employee who was self-represented, who brought an unfair dismissal application against Audi. And basically every document filed in that case was generated by AI. And the commission in that instance went to great lengths to explain to the employee that their case was hopeless and that there would be cost consequences if they did not withdraw. But AI was telling them that they were on a winner and they kept going. And so as a consequence, they faced adverse costs orders. The employee was required to pay the costs associated with the hearing, which was $1,200. And again, it's not in any way a reflection of the actual costs that were incurred by the employer in responding and appearing in that matter in the circumstances of that particular case.
0: The legal cost would have actually been enormous for the employer, but
1: It is a commission decision, so it's not a class action, but no. This certainly would have exceeded $1,200.
0: Yeah. But the commissioner or the Fair Work Commission member was basically saying, look, I need to wrap you over the knuckles for what you've done. Yeah.
1: That's right. So, I mean, what was interesting in that decision was there was a recognition by the commission member that AI did not hallucinate here, but it was sycophantic. It was telling the applicant what it wanted to hear, which was misguided. And I think they were trying to signal to the broader public, particularly self-represented litigants, that they needed to tread carefully in persisting with claims that were doomed to fail, particularly where it's been expressly stated by the commission that that is the case.
0: Okay, so coming back to Greg Baker, he's won this amazing legal victory using AI. He's clearly an extremely clever person. We're talking about some other situations where AI has been utilised in a way that has not been optimal for either the person bringing the claim or for the system more generally. Where does this leave us? What's the way forward? Michael?
2: I certainly think AI will develop further and assist the average person in advancing a claim. There's no doubt about that. I think we need to bear in mind that the Baker case is very much an outlier at this stage. You had an extremely sophisticated user of AI deploying it to its very best advantage. And he had a case which objectively had merits. It wasn't turning an unwinnable case into a winnable case. It was a case with substantial merits. Obviously, it did assist someone without previous legal experience to mount that case, to conduct that case. I think what will happen with AI models is the models accessible to the average person will get better. So it will enable a better use of AI. But at the moment, it is something of a disaster. It is something of a disaster in the commission and in the courts, and is serving up material that is often just wrong or entirely counterproductive for the case. I also think ultimately AI will reach a limit in terms of what it is able to achieve. It's very good at marshalling evidence and marshalling documents and information, the raw material of a case. Where its limitation lies is in if you like, emotional intelligence, social intelligence, cultural intelligence, the multidimensional approach that a practitioner brings to these types of matters, particularly employment matters, where value judgments are important. AI can't replicate that, and I suspect it is highly unlikely it will ever be able to do that. So I think that's where its inherent limitation lies. But hopefully the type of sophisticated models that Mr. Baker used in his matter will be more readily available to the average user of artificial intelligence, which will mean a better, more efficient, more capable deployment of AI in litigation processes, particularly before the Fair Work Commission.
0: Indeed, we could talk about this for hours. Michael Burns, partner with Swab Lawyers in Sydney, he acts for employers, and Associate Professor Tess Hardy, Director of Melbourne University Centre for Employment and Labour Relations Law. Thank you both for speaking to the Law Report.
1: Thank you, Damien.
0: That's all we've got time for. Do follow the Law Report on ABC Listen or wherever you get your podcasts. That way you'll get the latest program as soon as it becomes available. A big thank you to producer Christina Kukolia and to audio producer Tim Simons. I'm Damien Carrick. Talk soon.
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5: Hilary Harper with you on ABC Radio National from NAM Melbourne, just after 2:30. I would like you to try to think of a manager or employer that you've had at any point who has said, I want you to be less certain about this decision that you're making. I want there to be doubt. Yeah, that's pretty rare, isn't it? So why is Lisa Leong suggesting we should let those little chill fingers of uncertainty creep up our spines at work sometimes?
6: This is the right move, Lisa. I can feel it.
7: Rob, I'm not so sure about this one. I think we're moving too fast.
6: No. This is 100% the right call. I'm actually 110% sure.
7: I'm not so sure. I think we're missing something, Rob.
6: We can't be. I can't see it. I'm doing it right now.
7: Oh, no. This is going to be a disaster. Hello. I'm Lisa Leong. Welcome to This Working Life on ABC Radio National, helping to make your work life better. Do you feel pressure at work to have all the answers? Does it feel like you need to be more in control and have certainty in a world that feels chaotic? Journalist and author Simone Stoltzoff has been circling the globe, hunting out people who are trying to sit with doubt and uncertainty for his new book called How to Not Know. You might have read his first book, The Good Enough Job. Hello, Simone.
8: Thanks for having me.
7: Why do we love certainty so much, Simone?
8: It's biologically wired into our brains. So our brains are wired for prediction and to keep us safe and to survive. And when we are certain, it makes prediction easy. It's why we like songs that are based on repeating patterns where it's easy to anticipate what comes next. You can think about an ancestor of ours in the jungle, and if there's a rustling in the bushes and they know the source of that noise, they feel safe and secure. But uncertainty, on the other hand, can be lethal. It's why it's so uncomfortable to not know. It's our internal alarm clock saying, you might not be safe, you might not be safe, you might not be safe.
7: So then what are our feelings at the moment when it does feel like that level of uncertainty has been rising around us then?
8: Yeah, so there's two things going on. On one hand, you're absolutely right. Global uncertainty is rising. There's a study from this economist at Stanford named Nicholas Bloom, who's been tracking global uncertainty since the early 80s. And he's found that the five highest measurements of uncertainty have all occurred in the last 5 years. So you think about the pandemic and wars overseas and economic uncertainty in people's jobs, the rise of AI. But it's not just that the world is getting more uncertain. Our tolerance for uncertainty is also in decline. Many researchers attribute this to the rise of mobile phones. And when we carry around these smartphones in our pockets, it does two things. One is it brings all of the world's uncertainties to the fore. So now we can track a crisis happening overseas or the real-time locations of our children and get access to more information. Hasn't necessarily made us any wiser. It often just fuels our anxiety. And the second thing that smartphones do is it robs us of the practice of sitting with what we don't know. So whereas maybe 10 years ago, I might have been okay not knowing the name of a given actor, now I feel an almost involuntary need to reach into my phone to find out right away. So the world is getting more uncertain. Our tolerance for uncertainty is in decline. And that's why so many of us feel anxious and unmoored.
7: And so how can that map onto our experiences at work then?
8: One of the studies that I write about in the book showed that the threat of layoffs can have a similar toll on our health to actually being laid off. Uncertainty can cause a similar amount of stress and anxiety to inevitable pain. There's one study in particular where they split researchers, the research subjects up into two groups. And one group was given a 50% chance of receiving a painful electric shock. And the other group was given an 100% chance of receiving a painful electric shock. And the 50% group was surprisingly far more anxious and stressed than the 100% group. So we would rather know a bad thing is going to happen to us than have to deal with the uncertainty of not being sure. So if you think about this in the work context, not only is there the uncertainty of the economy and whether it's going to go up and down, or the job market, whether it's going to contract or expand, but just the uncertainty of what our careers might look like in 3, 5, 10 years with the advent of these new technologies that are not only undermining particular jobs, but entire industries.
7: So, Manu, we've been talking a lot about job hugging. So this idea of people staying in place and really sticking with a job that they might not want or like that much. And it feels like that could be as a result of this need for certainty and comfort. So what are your thoughts around job hugging?
8: Yeah. And so in the book, How to Not Know, I break up these three different, what I call certainty traps, these things that keep us trapped in a sense of certainty, even when facing uncertainty might be more beneficial. And the first trap that I talk about is comfort. Is this desire to stay with the status quo that we know. You can think about an analog in maybe the world of dating, where we all probably have a friend who's in a relationship that they know isn't quite right for them, but they'd rather stick with the devil they know than have to face or grapple with the uncertainty of what might be outside of that relationship. I think a lot of people are doing the same when it comes to our work and our jobs. If you are uncertain or anxious about the state of the job market or your ability to get another job, people are hugging or grasping on to that devil that they know, even if they deep down know that it isn't a great fit for them.
7: So the first factor being comfort. The second factor that I love that you talk about is hubris. Can you go into that for us?
8: Yeah, hubris or, you know, our excessive pride of thinking we know best. It's something that's particularly pervasive in the business world. Turn on the TV and there's probably a pundit on the television telling you exactly when the market is going to crash, or a CEO that's telling you exactly how many jobs are going to be lost due to AI. And the truth is, definitionally, anything that hasn't happened yet is uncertain. You can't know exactly where the world is headed. And so what I say in the book is we have to be able to be willing to trade some of that hubris for humility. I think it's a common assumption that the most trustworthy leaders are the ones who speak with the most certainty, that speak with the most conviction and tell you exactly where we're going. But the research doesn't actually bear this out. It says that the most credible leaders are the ones who are willing to admit what they don't know. They might be able to articulate what they are sure about, articulate what they're not sure about, and then maybe chart a path towards figuring out or experimenting their way into clarity. And so rather than assuming that we need to have all the answers or know the path forward before acting, many people build their way into clarity. They act first, and through that action, they're able to learn and adapt and find what they want to go toward.
7: What is the role of asking better questions as a leader then?
8: It's vitally important. You know, I think the tendency is to reach quickly for answers. I'll give you one example. So in the early 2010s, there was this startup called Tiny Speck, and they built this massive online multiplayer game that was sort of the belle of the ball. They had raised $17 million before they launched. Their launch was covered in the New York Times. Everyone thought it was going to be the next big thing. And they had tens of thousands of active players from the very beginning. And yet, the founder had the sneaking suspicion that their company wasn't on the right path. And so he did something that others thought was crazy. He decided to shut the company down. Less than 2 years into founding it, and the popularity of the game was at an all-time high. And so he offered to make his investors whole. He gave employees who wanted to the opportunity to leave. And then he decided to pivot the company around this internal communications tool that they had built to collaborate between offices. Now, if you talk to the founder at the time, he says, I didn't know exactly what the opportunity was. I was uncertain about whether or not this would work out, but I had to see it through. I had to see this opportunity that was hiding in the uncertainty. That collaboration tool is called Slack, and that founder's name is Stuart Butterfield, and it became one of the most successful enterprise software companies of all time. And the lesson there is that often we frame uncertainty as a threat. We think when we don't know, we're going to assume the worst or catastrophize or think about all of the negative ramifications of not knowing. When in fact, uncertainty can also be the birthplace of possibility. It can be where the next great idea arises from.
7: Now, the third factor in your book that really gets in the way sometimes when it comes to our environment and its uncertainty is the need for control. Why is this need so paralyzing, particularly in the workplace, Simone?
8: It's probably the most pervasive of the three traps that we've discussed so far, because as I mentioned earlier, control is tied back to that fundamental need of safety. When I can plan, when I can anticipate what is to come, then I feel secure because I know where to direct my energy. The problem is the world around us is changing ever more quickly. And so our best laid plans quickly become outdated. The white knuckle grip on one particular 10-year vision of the future or one particular strategy without opening your mind and your eyes up to the changing environment and context around you is increasingly more costly. Rather than control, we have to be willing to accept all that we can't control. I love thinking about what is often referred to as the serenity prayer. God, grant me the serenity to accept the things I cannot change, the courage to change the things that I can, and the wisdom to know the difference. So often in a work environment, we start stressing out about the things that are fundamentally out of our control, the macroeconomic conditions, whether this candidate or that candidate will win the election, whether the market goes up or down. And a good counterbalance is to stay in that realm of which we can control. What are the changes that you might be able to make in your job or your career so you can grasp a little bit more control and autonomy from the universe? On the other side of control is acceptance. This acceptance of that which is out of our hands can be incredibly empowering to be able to direct your energy and your resources to that which is actually in your realm of influence today.
7: It's This Working Life on ABC Radio National with me, Lisa Leong. We're talking to Simone Stoltzoff about his new book called How to Not Know. Coming up, some ways to sit in the discomfort of not knowing. So you've set us the challenge of sitting with not knowing. Why should we do that? What are the benefits for us?
8: The main benefit in my mind is that when we assume that we know, it has a narrowing effect on our vision. But when we are able to be in uncertainty, when we're able to develop a tolerance for that which we don't know, we can see more possibilities available to us in any path we go. You can think about this in terms of career. So if you are certain that your career is going to go one particular way, it becomes incredibly brittle. You are susceptible to be blown over by a strong gust of wind or a change in market forces. But if you're able to remain uncertain, to resist the urge to grasp for the first answer that is presented to you. You can often discover something that is better than what you could have otherwise anticipated. When we are incredibly uncomfortable with uncertainty, we often look for the safe way out or the quickest way out, which isn't always the optimal way out. And so not only is it inevitable

0: barriers in our lives, it makes it easier to hold uncertainty in others. Anchors become the steady boulders that remain constant amidst all of the changing winds around us. So maybe for you, an anchor is a commitment to live in a particular place, or a commitment to a particular partner, or a commitment to a particular set of values, or to serve a particular mission, or try and work on a particular problem in the world. But when you do clarify those anchors in your life, it can make it much easier to hold the uncertainty in others.
1: Is there a good way to discover the anchors that might work for you, Simona?
0: Yeah, I think it comes with time. You know, something like figuring out your values is something that can be accessed through a narrative approach. Sometimes I think back to moments in my career or in my life where it felt like I was exactly where I was meant to be. And then I try to dissect that moment, sort of like an anthropologist, and ask, okay, what are the component parts of that job or that meeting or that time that really speak to the higher level values that I hold? There are ways that others can help reflect those constants or those anchors back to you through conversations with a mentor or a friend. You might be able to learn some of the things that it's easier to see with the benefit of distance. That's hard when you're so close to your own life. And some anchors are just a choice. Maybe arbitrarily. I think sometimes we assume that in order to live a creative life, you need to have as much freedom as possible, when in fact it is the constraints, it is those anchors that we put up that actually breeds creativity, because they provide bounds through which we can experiment and grow. The second piece of advice that I give is to focus on building to learn. I used to work at this organization called IDEO, and we used to have this saying that you should never come to a meeting without a prototype. And the reason we had that saying is that so often, particularly in maybe a corporate context, people will sit around the table and just talk about what they might want to build or what they might want to create one day. And there's so much yapping that people never actually get around to trying it out and putting it in front of customers or putting it in front of the market. I think about that in the context of people's careers too. If you're at a career crossroads or you're not sure what to choose, the more proximate you can get to the actual work itself, the quicker you'll be able to learn. Go out and try something. You know, I'm a journalist and a writer. So often I get people sending me emails or DMs saying, oh, I've always wanted to be a journalist, or I've always wanted to write a book. And the first question I always ask them is, what kind of things do you like to write? What have you written recently? And often I get the response, well, I haven't actually written anything, but I have all of these ideas. And I say, the fastest way to learn if you want to become a writer is to write. You don't need to wait till someone gives you permission to do so. And then the last mindset that I think is really important, especially in these times where it's so easy to fall into pessimism and doom and gloom, is to choose curiosity over fear. As I mentioned, our natural tendency is to frame uncertainty as a threat. That is that biological imperative to survive, that part of our brain that's saying uncertainty equals danger. But we can just as easily see uncertainty as the opportunity to grow and to learn. Certainly, before we're able to learn anything, we have to be willing to admit what we don't know. And so when we choose curiosity, even if something bad is to come your way, like a layoff, you can ask yourself, wow, what opportunity might this open up for me? In what ways could this be a blessing to unleash a new life that I didn't even know previously existed? Maybe similar to Stuart Butterfield, by foreclosing that one life path for yourself, it's able to open up new doors that you didn't even know were there. And so that's what I'd say. Find your anchors, build to learn, and choose curiosity over fear.
1: And Simona, let's say we're in a workplace and we want to start really, I guess, putting this into our culture a little bit, this supporting this idea of doubt. I know you had a great example of red teams. Do you want to go through what a red team might do to try and cultivate this within a culture?
0: Yeah, so the idea of a red team starts from the world of the military. And the idea is, why don't we create a team internally that would play out the role of our adversary and act as they might act, and so we can figure out what the possible blind spots or

0: holes are in our plan. And you can think about this in a business context too. If you're able to invite in doubt or skepticism, you're able to be able to make better plans for the future and to build more airtight strategies. The chapter that I explore this concept in is about the Federal Reserve, which in the US is the institution that sets interest rates and also regulates all of the big banks. And after the 08 financial crisis, they set up this team that internally was known as the Department of Doubt. They were essentially a team of internal devil's advocates whose job was to poke holes in central bankers' main arguments. And the great benefit of having a team like that is it led to better decision-making. It led central bankers to consider fringe cases that might have been outside of the purview of their plan or to think twice and learn from their mistakes. The problem was that definitionally red teams slow down decision-making. They create friction. And so in that balance between accuracy and speed is a central tension that many organizations have to wrestle with themselves. And I won't spoil the ending of the chapter, but you need to be able to strike that balance. If you're always asking what might go wrong or what might be we leaving out at the expense of taking action and actually trying things, then you are not going to be able to make the kind of decisions and have the type of efficiency that's necessary to run a business. But if you live in a groupthink or consensus-oriented culture where you're just listening to the opinion of maybe the highest paid person in the room, you're not going to be able to bring in those diverse perspectives that lead to better and more creative decision-making. So that's something that we could all think about in our own lives too. What is the sort of red team answer to this particular question? How can I ask myself what I might not be seeing or what I might be leaving out of my plan before I go forward?
1: And I think it's useful for everyone to sort of play that role, you know, whether it be the black cap and then taking it on and off, because sometimes when a person plays that role, you know, what happens in organizations, they get sidelined because people think that they are slowing them down and they're kind of just a little bit of a pain in the ass. They're always asking those questions. But I think what I'm hearing from you is this person is really playing a very useful role, and that rushing forward all the time without asking these questions and having that doubt can be really dangerous in this environment.
0: Yeah, Meg, the economist who I profile in this chapter, told me, if you're the only one raising concerns or advocating for doubt, you'll just stop getting invited to the meetings, which I thought was hilarious, but also very true. You know, you need to be able to instill values like humility, like creating room for diverse perspectives and for doubt at the institutional level. It has to really start at the top and trickle down. So it's not just one person being the squeaky wheel always raising their hand.
1: So Simone, very often at work, it's easier to see things in others than it is to see it in ourselves. So let's say we've noticed that there's a work colleague who's really struggling with uncertainty and not knowing. How can we be helpful to them?
0: Like any sort of phobia, uncertainty tolerance is built through exposure. And one of the most robust findings from research on uncertainty is that by exposing ourselves to uncertainty in small, low-stakes scenarios, it rewires our brain to make us more capable of dealing with uncertainty in those bigger questions as well. And so sometimes when I'm dealing with someone who is very averse to uncertainty, I try to get them to start small by maybe try taking a different route to work than you normally take, or maybe try going to that restaurant that you normally go to, but ordering something different, or maybe trying a new restaurant altogether. In a work context, maybe that's creating space where it's okay to experiment and to fail, creating these low stakes brainstorms or ways to normalize bad ideas or admitting that we were wrong. I think a lot of people's aversion to uncertainty in the workplace in particular stems from this fear of being judged or being out of control. And if you can create an environment where not only is getting things wrong or failure is acceptable, but it's actually encouraged, it can liberate people to be able to propose the types of ideas that might actually lead to a breakthrough. Some of the most innovative companies in the world have cultures where a lot of their, at least,

0: research and development is predicated on the idea that lots of these different paths will fail, but we have to be willing to explore the non-viable paths in order to discover the ones that might actually lead to a breakthrough. And so if you were coaching your friend, maybe try and get them to come up with 20 different ideas of how to solve a problem so they don't cling to the first one. Maybe try to get them to think about a past moment in their life where they made a mistake or they dealt with uncertainty, and how are they able to overcome it? It's through that evidence that they can expose themselves to uncertainty and be okay that they'll develop the confidence to be able to keep doing so moving forward.
1: 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Simone Stoltzoff is a journalist and author of How to Not Know, available in all good bookshops. 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It was produced by Rob Kelly and engineered by Tim James on the lands of the Wurundjeri people in Naarm, Melbourne. 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And please rate and review us while you're there. I'm Lisa Leong, and until next time, doubt yourself.
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5: This is ABC Radio National. Now, accused murderers don't often sit down with journalists for long conversations, but that's what's happened for Richard Baker. He is an ABC journo who's been looking at the death of backpacker Simone Strobel 21 years ago near Lismore in New South Wales. He's made a series about it called Lies in Lismore for the ABC's Unravel podcast. Richard, hello.
6: Hello, nice to be with you.
5: Thanks for joining me. Why did you decide to dive back into this story?
6: Well, it sort of chose me in a way. Look, I was aware of the story, obviously, just from, you know, the long time frame and reading media, and have friends living in the Northern Rivers around Lismore who always said this is, you know, fascinating mystery. And then there was an second coronial inquest into Simone's death at the end of 2024. And actually Tobias, or friends of Tobias, reached out to me after that and said, look, he's considering talking about this, would you be interested in talking to him and having a look at everything that's transpired? And I thought about it for a while and I thought, yep, I will.
5: There's got to be a lot of editorial thought that goes into a decision like that, doesn't there? You know, what is the motivation of this man who's been a suspect in a murder case? What might it bring the listener?
6: Well, totally. And that's, you know, I was weighing that up for a long time. And really it was when the coroner in New South Wales released her findings from that second inquest, and they were in stark contrast to findings from a much earlier inquest in 2007 that held Tobias as the prime suspect. And this second one overturned that and deemed the police theory around him to be unlikely. And that intrigued me as a journalist, as going, how do you get two such different outcomes into the same tragic incident, the same crime, based largely upon the same pool of information?
5: Well, and as you say, you know, he's been living with these assumptions about him for a very long time. The town has been living with the mystery and the horror of what might have happened on that night. What was it like sitting down with him for you, Richard, and speaking with this former main suspect?
6: Yeah, it was really intense, because you can imagine the build up of all sorts of emotion inside him over that time. For me, it was like, you know, I really wanted to be on my guard for any, you know, chinks in his armor or holes in the story. And just to be able to listen, but also challenge where need be. So it was an intense couple of days.
5: And you can hear the fruits of that labour on the series that Richard's made for Unravel. It's called Lies in Lismore. Richard, thank you.
6: Thanks, Hilary.
5: Richard Baker on the road there. Thanks for joining me. You can search for Unravel on ABC Listen. After the news here on ABC Radio National, Jim Henson's daughter Lisa explains what it was like growing up

0: Good afternoon, ABC News with Jonathan Beale. International students would effectively be banned from bringing family members to Australia under Labor's overhaul of the immigration system. The Home Affairs Minister, Tony Burke, will tomorrow announce details of the government's plans to reduce migration. International student numbers are expected to be left untouched, but the ABC's been told the students will effectively lose the ability to bring their families to Australia. Mr. Burke has told Question Time Labor needs to bring net overseas migration down.
1: To be able to work through this, we need to be able to make sure that we deal with the numbers. We need to make sure that we deal with the numbers overall and do so in a sensible, targeted way that provides the easiest pathway through for the Australian economy.
0: WA's housing ministers rejected accusations government agencies only addressed child protection issues in the Pilbara after they were highlighted in the media. The Australian newspapers published allegations the government's failed to address the neglect of vulnerable Indigenous children. One South Hedland home was reportedly littered with soiled clothes and dog excrement. John Carey says WA government agencies have tried to intervene and provide support.
2: The advice to me is previous action has been taken, including engagement with the Tenancy Support Program and other action that was taken.
0: WA's Commissioner for Children and Young People has called on the government to legislate the United Nations Conventions on the Rights of the Child after the release of a youth wellbeing survey. Jacqueline McGowan-Jones says her office's Speaking Out survey found girls in WA are lagging behind boys in every wellbeing metric. The survey also found regional remote children often had difficulty accessing dental care and mental health services. Dr. McGowan-Jones has told 102.5 ABC Perth she was moved by the answers given by some of the respondents.
3: Look, I've had kids tell me they feel unsafe at home, they're hungry, they're not wanted at school, they're bullied, they don't feel safe in community.
0: Serious and organised crime squad detectives say they've interviewed several people in relation to a targeted shooting in Hamilton Hill early on Sunday morning. A 37-year-old man was shot in the abdomen in the incident at the corner of Carter Way and Yonker Road. He's since been released from hospital. Police say they're confident they've identified those involved and believe it's related to a disturbance near the Forest Road entrance to a unit complex 2 days earlier. The first residential lots at Ocean Reef Marina on Perth's north coast will be released to the market next week in what the state government's calling a major milestone. The process will start with the release of 13 single residential lots. The Marina Cove Park and the internal family beach at the development are set to open later this year. The Planning Minister, John Carey, says the project will bring wide-ranging benefits to locals and tourists.
2: This marina will be situating 1,000 homes. So this is going to be a major residential neighbourhood, but of course also a destination with a pool and a beach.
0: The CEO of OpenAI says the world should trust artificial intelligence firms to do the right thing amid persistent concerns the technology is developing too quickly. It's the first time Sam Altman has spoken publicly since a researcher quit the AI firm Anthropic, warning artificial intelligence could kill all humans by the end of the decade if left unchecked. Mr. Altman says AI models have become so intelligent, a reset is now required.
4: I think it's great for our industry to say we want to come together and we want to be able to coordinate and make sure we have enough time to do this safely. But when there's any implication that because of the commercial pressures in the race, some company or between countries, some countries might not do the right thing, I think that's when people get very scared.
0: Sydney forward Logan McDonald says they'll be relying on some of the AFL side's younger players to bring energy into Friday night's home preliminary final against Fremantle. Despite missing several key players through suspension and injury, the Swans have the opportunity to make it through to their third grand final in 5 years. McDonald says those absences are no excuse for the Swans to put in a subpar performance against the minor premiers.
5: Got full confidence, we spoke about as well all pre-season, that's going to take a full squad mentality to do anything this year, and the boys that have come in have really bought into that. And we still think we've got enough talent across the park to be able to win the game.
0: Perth's weather, partly cloudy today with a medium chance.

0: Of showers, most likely this afternoon and early evening, with the chance of a thunderstorm in the afternoon and early evening. Currently in the city, 29.5 degrees. 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It's 3:05.
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8: When Lisa Henson was a little kid, her friends felt kind of sorry for her because her dad had some weird job as a children's birthday entertainer, some kind of puppeteer. But then, when Lisa was 9, Sesame Street exploded onto television, and suddenly Lisa's dad had a very, very cool job. Jim Henson first started messing around with puppets as a teenager, and not long afterwards, he began collaborating with Lisa's mum, Jane, and together they founded Muppets, Inc. Puppets became the way that Jim could share his extraordinary imagination with the world, and he went on to become one of the most influential creative talents of the 20th century. His legacy includes the TV shows Sesame Street and The Muppet Show and the movies The Dark Crystal and Labyrinth. While his creations, Kermit the Frog, Miss Piggy, Big Bird, Bert and Ernie, The Cookie Monster, remain recognisable and beloved all around the world. Jim Henson died in 1990, but the Jim Henson Company is still a family business. Jim's eldest child, Lisa, is CEO. Lisa has had a big career of her own in entertainment, including as president of Columbia Pictures. And she is in Australia for a huge exhibition of Jim Henson creations, which has just opened at Quaggoma in Brisbane. Hi, Lisa.
9: Hello.
8: Take me back to that time in your life when you were 9 or so and suddenly Sesame Street appeared on TV. What was that like for you and your siblings?
9: Well, I was not of an age where I was learning from Sesame Street, although I had younger siblings who were that young. For me, it was another exciting production for me to go on the set and see the puppeteers and the puppet builders and enjoy the excitement of the production process, which I always loved talking to my father about how things were put together. From a very young age, I really wanted to be a producer. So I liked to see the process. In terms of him becoming famous, it was a little bit gradual. You know, Sesame Street was an immediate hit and was, you know, cover of Time magazine. Sesame Street also premiered the very first year that our public television stations were put together into the PBS network. So the birth of Sesame Street is the birth of public television network in America. By the time he did an American Express commercial where it typed out his name and he announced himself as Jim Henson, the creator of the Muppets, at that point he was famous and recognizable everywhere.
8: In terms of Sesame Street, as you go back to that moment about the kind of landscape that it appeared in, I mean, how radical it was compared to other kinds of entertainment for kids on TV at that time, and partly because it took children seriously, like it took their entertainment seriously. It wanted to do a good show, a great show.
9: Yeah, Sesame Street came out of an academic collaboration between, not initially my father, but between academics at Harvard and Joan Cooney and other television producers. They had something called the Children's Television Workshop, which was an actual workshop where they all brainstormed the idea of how could you use the medium of television to be educational. And out of this intellectual framework, they started to create a show. And then my father was hired as talent. He wasn't part of the educational mission of the show initially. He was really just bringing the funny and the puppets and the characters. But he became very associated with, you know, the creation of Sesame Street, really on the creative side more than the intellectual side.
8: Well, surely that's the only way that education, particularly for that age group, was ever going to work, was through fun and silly and the joyfulness. And also that show, I imagine it reflected the way lots of kids lived in a different way than had been shown before. You know, it's multi-ethnic, it's kids in the city.

0: See, there's all kind of recognizable factors for children.
1: Yeah, they were very mission-driven from the beginning, but I think they were also observant of children's viewing habits. And this show was created against the backdrop of people thinking, oh, television is going to rot children's minds and it's going to ruin the education system because all kids only want to watch television. And Joan Cooney and her team observed that kids were more riveted by short-form commercials than they were by the programs. And so the very first seasons of Sesame Street are very influenced by commercials. So this show is brought to you by the letter F and the number 4, and then the commercials for F and for 4 run throughout the show. So they were really responding to kids' desire for fast-paced, what sort of became also an MTV aesthetic, was kind of pioneered on Sesame Street.
0: You know, those little clips, particularly the interactions that happen between one child and one Muppet, they keep turning up in my social media feed, and they're so delightful. The affection, the sort of hilarity that child feels responding to Kermit or the Cookie Monster, what do you put that down to? What's the nature of that deep bond that seemed to be there between kids and those puppets?
1: I understand it very well from the television screen aspect of it, that children respond to puppet characters as if they are alive, much more so than to animated characters. I'm not sure why children respond to puppets in real life standing right next to them as if they're alive, because I never could respond to a puppet that way. I could never think that a puppet was alive.
0: Because you were always so conscious of the puppeteer.
1: I know everything
0: it.
1: About yeah. puppets. but those clips, it's true, the clips of Kermit or Cookie Monster with those little toddlers, where they're so genuine and they obviously believe the characters are real. It's so sweet.
0: And it is that. It speaks to that power of imagination on the child's behalf, because, you know, that of course the puppeteer is next to them and the hand is animating the puppet, but the relationship is with the puppet, not with the person animating it. So I'm imagining Sesame Street was allowed to be watched in your house, Lisa. What rules were there around TV in your family when you were growing up?
1: There were no rules around television, because my father loved the medium of television so much. And he really got into puppetry through his desire to be in the medium of television. He answered an ad for a puppeteer to appear on a children's show in his local market, which was in Washington, D.C. And he had no background in puppetry at all, and developed his interest in puppetry and his interest in the art form rather slowly while he was determined to have a hit television show. So eventually he became the quintessential puppeteer.
0: But TV came first for him.
1: TV
0: so did that mean
1: first.
0: For his kids, whatever you wanted was available for
1: I
0: you?
1: I spent way, way, way too many hours watching television.
0: What did you like to watch?
1: Me? I watch Looney Tunes every single afternoon because I love Bugs Bunny more than anything, almost more than any Muppet.
0: You're the eldest of 5 children. Who cared more about the rules at home? Was it your mum or dad who was the disciplinarian when you were growing up?
1: Neither. We also had a kind of chaotic family where, you know, very 1970s household where kids were allowed to leave the house and just come back at dark and, you know, run around on bicycles or in the woods or in forts, you know, in the swamp. But more importantly, we had a very, very creative home with constant art projects that were supervised, you know. So my parents were always making like very high quality art materials available to us. Various projects were initiated sort of as a family and would take weeks and weeks to get done. And
0: like what sort of things?
1: Well, I worked on a dollhouse with my father for 5 years.
0: And 5 years?
1: Yes. I treasure it still. It was finished when I was 16.
0: And what did it look like, this 5 year in the making dollhouse?
1: We worked on it collaboratively. We went out and we scouted buildings in New York City, took pictures, brought those back, created blueprints. And he operated the bandsaw, which I really couldn't, but I created all the bricks and the wallpaper and, you know, everything to, you know, bring something to life together.
0: And this was in Connecticut where the family home was, and your dad had his workshop in New York. Is that a place that you'd visit as well as a kid, the New York workshop?
1: Yes. My brothers and sisters and I spent a lot of time in the New York building, whether primarily hanging around with the puppet builders in the workshop. It was a magical, very, very creative place with, you know, touches of whimsy and extremely creative, funny people.
0: Was it a happy kind of atmosphere?
1: Very happy, very joyful, but also meticulously perfectionist about the creative work. And so it wasn't like people messing around in a paint studio doing whatever they want. I mean, everyone was always hard at work producing the best possible puppets.
0: And when you visited, Lisa, were you allowed to, you know, try to use those puppets yourselves?
1: We were all, it's funny, we were all recruited into doing things on occasion. And I do remember riding in a Macy's float, a Macy's Day parade float, operating one of the Sesame Street puppets. And it was really long. That was a very, very long day. Ultimately, my brother Brian became a very good puppeteer, and my brother John also performed in walk-around characters and often performed as Sweetums, one of the Muppet Show characters. After the original puppeteer who performed that character died, my brother took that one over. And then my sister Cheryl and I were more interested in the behind the scenes. She was a fantastic builder. And so she worked in the shop a lot, and I would hang around doing producer things, going to writers' meetings or sitting in editorial and watching how things came together.
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0: My guest on Conversations today is Lisa Henson. Lisa is the CEO of the Jim Henson Company, and she is the eldest of puppeteer Jim Henson's children. You described that it was your dad as a teenager watching TV, loving TV and wanting to get into that led him first into puppets. And it was through puppets that he met your mum. How did that happen?
1: Yes, he had an inroad at the local television station, and he had just started performing on TV, but he had a bigger chance to have his own show, which became Sam and Friends, which was his nightly, late-night comedy lip-sync show. He recruited my mom from a puppetry class that they were taking together in University of Maryland, and my mother wanted to be a art teacher. He needed a second person to work with him on this late-night program that they had, and they did have a funny story about the puppetry class that they were in, is that my mom, who later on always functioned as a talent scout for the company, she said that her first talent scouting was Jim, because he was a freshman, she was a junior, and she said, who is this kid who's walked into the class and he has so much talent, more than the teacher?
0: So together they started working on this show, Sam and Friends, which had puppets doing lip syncing. What were some of the innovations around how to make puppetry work for television that they were developing even right back then in the 1950s?
1: Yes, prior to my father's work, the puppets that appeared on television were really, basically they were stage acts. And then there were shows like Kukla, Fran and Ollie, which was a popular children's television show, but they had a puppet stage on television, and so you saw a woman standing next to a puppet stage, and puppets were behind the stage. So my father's first big innovation was to consider the television screen itself to be the puppet stage and just line up the puppets at the bottom of the television screen, and that, you know, in order to function that way, you absolutely had to see a monitor of what you were doing to see if the puppets were in the right place in the frame. And that became almost one of the most important aspects of the Henson puppetry style, is that the puppeteers always perform while looking at a monitor of their own performance.
0: So they've got one arm up above their head operating the puppet, and then their eyes looking down,
1: and looking down
0: at the monitor in front. While your dad was working on Sam and Friends, there was a loss in his family. What happened?
1: Yes, his older brother, who he was very close to, they just had the two boys in the family, he was killed in a car accident. And my father had already had some success, but he was also very young. So he was barely out of his teen years, was experiencing success on television. And this was very shocking that his older brother died so young. And he had he had to take a break off of television, and he went to Europe and, you know, did the classic, you know, taking trains around Europe. My mother, which is a little bit of an unknown piece of history, she did the show by herself. They recruited another classmate to assist my mother. She kept the show going, and my father traveled around Europe and also learned about the classic arts of puppetry.
0: Such a different tradition in Europe around puppetry. What did he take from that?
1: He met great puppeteers. He learned about rod puppets, marionettes, all different. And most importantly, he learned that puppets were taken seriously as an art form when he was overseas. And returning from that trip, he asked my mother to marry him. He's starting to get serious about life. And then he did embrace puppetry and started to really think of himself as a puppeteer and as an innovator in the art of puppetry. And he attended something called the Puppeteers of America Convention, which still goes on today. And he showed up, and the next year he was made the president of the Puppeteers of America. So they wasted no time in anointing him as the most important puppeteer.
0: Well, out of that tradition, I mean, pretty early on he starts collaborating with Frank Oz, who becomes such an important figure in terms of Miss Piggy and, you know, Cookie Monster, and then goes on later to direct Dark Crystal. And his family came out of that kind of European tradition, didn't they?
1: Yes, and Frank Oz was picked up at a Puppeteers of America convention. He was performing with his father, and he was playing a supporting role, and he was so madcap in his, in whatever role he was playing. His father was very serious. He was like a very serious
0: auteur. An auteur puppeteer.
1: Auteur puppeteer, Mike Osnowitz. He was a wonderful, charming, hilarious person, but his art was very serious. And Frank was just stealing the show in some way. And my father and mother fell in love with him. They wanted to hire him immediately. And he said he had to graduate from high school first. So he was another child prodigy. And immediately after graduating from high school, his parents allowed him to go to New York City and work for my parents.
0: So your mom and dad got married. Your dad was young, very young, 23 or so.
1: It wasn't considered young in the day. You know, I was born when my parents were 24 and 26. My mother said she felt like an old maid.
0: How did their working dynamic change, Lisa, once they became husband and wife and then mum and dad?
1: Well, my mom was very creative and had wonderfully intelligent creative instincts. She was also extremely funny, but she didn't feel comfortable with doing voices. So when they transitioned from the lip-synced, I mean, they were actually lip-syncing to records. So there was a tradition of really of novelty records, and they would perform, they would act out novelty records, and her lip-sync was absolutely perfect. But when they gave up on the lip-sync and started doing commercials and various bits that had dialogue, then she didn't want to puppeteer anymore because she didn't feel that she could really do voices. And she then just started having so many children that she became basically a stay-at-home mom, but maintained 50%, almost 50% ownership of the company, and was always in the leadership of the choices that they were making.
0: Do you think she missed that more hands-on creative role?
1: Oh, certainly she did. And when Ron Howard made his biographical film about my dad a couple of years ago, he was the first person to have his curiosity so piqued by my mother's story that he delved into it quite a lot. And I

0: I think that was the first time we've really ever publicly explored, you know, what would have happened if my mom had not taken a step back from her performance.
1: One of the details in that film that struck me was that in 1973, I think your mom issued her own Declaration of Independence. Do you remember that moment?
0: I most certainly do not. I think it was a private personal thing between a man and a woman. Okay.
1: So after, you know, after the huge success of Sesame Street, your dad could have made a million more kids' TV shows, but what sort of project did he want to do after that?
0: When he had the success with Sesame Street, he immediately wanted to pick up on the project that he wanted to do before Sesame Street, which was The Muppet Show. So he had been pitching The Muppet Show for a long time, and with the success of Sesame Street, he thought this would be his chance to realize that dream, that the puppets should have the show and have the humans on as guests, as opposed to the humans have the show and they have the Muppets on as guests. And this show actually took many, many years to get off the ground, including two failed pilots.
1: What? Tell me about one of the pilots. Was called The Muppet Show Sex and Violence. How did that play out?
0: The first one was a backdoor, what we call a backdoor pilot, which was a Valentine special with Mia Farrow. And it has many, if you watch that special, it has many, many elements of The Muppet Show. And the idea was if the special worked, it might launch the show. ABC did pass on that, but they said, well, we'll give you another chance to make a second pilot. And that was Sex and Violence, which was him being completely ridiculous and silly and at the same time trying to give an actual message to the audience and to the network that in this case it wasn't going to be a puppet show for children. And then that pilot didn't get picked up.
1: As an executive, as someone yourself who's been in lots of pitching meetings, do you understand why people said no to your dad pitches, or were they crazy fools for saying no to the Muppet Show originally?
0: I think it might have been a little crazy to not pick up the Muppet Show pilot, because when they were given the means to make it in England by Lord Grade, it became one of the most outstanding worldwide hits and, you know, it was massive viewership around the world.
1: Tell me about this knight in shining armor, Lord Grey. Who was he?
0: He was originally a vaudevillian, and his influence on The Muppet Show was to introduce this element of music hall. So, you know, there is a sort of vaudevillian music hall aspect to The Muppet Show that wasn't in the American pilots. But mostly he let my father do whatever he wanted. And he was a fantastic benefactor in that way, because he also made the first two Muppet movies as well as The Dark Crystal. And he believed in Jim Henson as an artist so much and gave him tremendous artistic freedom. And in some cases, almost to an unprecedented degree, because when my father was developing The Dark Crystal with Brian Froud, he was so deep into it financially without any form of script. And Lord Grey just kept giving him funding to do further visual development, building things, learning about the technology, how to do puppetry differently. And, you know, he truly was an amazing
1: enabler.
0: Patron of the arts.
1: Yeah. And in terms of that first project together, The Muppet Show, the fact that there was a UK producer meant that the show was made in London. What did that mean for your family?
0: Well, for my family, well, we all enjoyed going over there and visiting, but my mother had really did not want to move to London. And she had five children in school, and it was just too much to uproot everybody. So, and my father had many relatively long production periods that were mostly in Canada, where he'd be gone for a month or two. And we just sort of looked at it as lengthy production periods. But actually, England was an incredible creative match for the Muppets and for my father. And I don't think movies like Dark Crystal or Labyrinth would have been made in America. They really have, there was something very

0: very deep about his connection with Brian Froud and the sort of British fantasy traditions.
1: In The Muppet Show, it's Kermit who takes the starring role of as manager of this mad vaudevillian variety show. He was someone that your dad had created long before, though. When did Kermit first make an appearance?
0: Kermit appears in Sam and Friends in the original show. He wasn't initially called, well, maybe he was called Kermit, but he was not the character that eventually became sort of my father's alter ego. And in fact, there are sketches that you can see where my mother is performing Kermit. And there are sketches where he is a she and wears a wig and, you know, it's all kind of undefined at the beginning. But oh, by the time he appeared, you know, on Sesame Street, he was already sort of like the lead puppet of the Muppets. He was my sort of always performed by my father and considered to be a little bit of a alter ego for Jim.
1: Were they similar temperaments? How did Jim Henson and Kermit compare in terms of their character?
0: Similar and different. You know, Kermit is the leader of the Muppets. My father was the leader of his company. But Kermit has this, you know, is capable of having a little fit, you know, screaming and throwing his arms around that my father would never show any temper or anger at all. And Kermit is, of course, relationship averse and refuses to admit he ever married Miss Piggy. And my father was a married man with five children. So there is always a bit of push and pull between those two personalities.

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1: My guest on Conversations today is Lisa Henson. Lisa is the eldest of Jim and Jane Henson's kids, so she grew up around Kermit the Frog and Miss Piggy, Bert and Ernie, and she is now the CEO of the Jim Henson Company. You know, it's such a simple puppet, even though it evolved over your dad's lifetime. I mean, it's really only a glorified sock puppet, Kermit. So the puppeteer feels very close, very, very present. But your dad did have to endure some technical challenges to get Kermit to do the things he wanted. Tell me about what was involved in filming the opening scene of the Muppet movie where Kermit's in the swamp playing a banjo.
2: There's something that people say about magic tricks where they say, well, if you want to figure out how a magic trick is done, just think, well, they only could have done it if they did that insane thing that nobody would do, and that couldn't possibly be it, you know. And that's what some of these puppet illusions are, a little bit like magic tricks. So you would think, well, how could he have puppeteered under that log? Only if he was in a submersible, puppeteering through a rubber glove through the log, and yes, he was doing that. So it was just the obvious thing, but it was, nobody would do it.
1: Were those some of the things he loved, those kind of technical challenges? Was that what was exciting to him?
2: He wanted all of the Muppet movies feature various technical tour de force scenes.
1: Riding the bicycle
2: or also in Muppet Caper, all of the Muppets riding bicycles in Hyde Park. And there are other ones. I mean, Miss Piggy swimming in the Muppet Caper. There, you know, if he was directing, there had to be a puppetry tour de force moment.
1: By the time the Muppet Show came to be, Lisa, you were a teenager. So what kind of conversations were you having with your mum and dad about what your future might look like?
2: I was very bookish and only wanted to get good grades, which neither of them cared about. They were like, don't you want to be an artist? Not really. I was very bookish. I wanted to go to a good university. I ended up going to Harvard. I studied classics, mostly ancient Greek, and majored in folklore and mythology. So I wasn't exactly following in the family footsteps.
1: But there's crossover.

0: I mean, the interest in mythology and storytelling, I mean, that's, I guess, what's at the heart of a lot of what your father was doing. When you were at Harvard, you became involved with the Harvard Lampoon, which is a very famous student-run humour magazine. How did that start? How did you first get involved?
1: Well, it's a really extraordinary student organization. I mean, it's comparable to Footlights in terms of the amount of famous performers and writers and humorists that have emerged from that organization. It has a little castle. So we have a little castle in the heart of Cambridge. And, you know, the magazine was pretty funny. It was distributed on campus. It was something that was immediately attractive to me, and partially because of my father, because his art director, Michael Frith, had been a Harvard Lampoon president, and one of the writers from Sesame Street, Christopher Cerf, was as well. And another good friend of my father's was a man named Fred Gwynne, who played Herman Munster on The Munsters. And Fred was also on The Lampoon. So I started to put all that together, and I was like, I think this is where I belong on this campus. You know, I didn't come from a prep school, and I didn't have as much in common with a lot of the students there, but I had everything in common with the students at the Lampoon. So it was my home away from home.
0: You ended up becoming the first woman to be president, which is extraordinary to be president of the Harvard Lampoon. Was there pushback at the time?
1: Well, there were a lot of female members of the Lampoon. They had started admitting them in 1972. So they had women on there for at least 5 years. I guess not too much pushback. As I said, I wanted to be a producer, so I was pretty organized and have leaderly qualities. So I guess not too much pushback.
0: Did you imagine, though, another life where you might have lent more into that comedy world and as a creator, or were you always wanting to be the behind the scenes person?
1: I always wanted to be behind the scenes. And on the magazine, I was really illustrating because I can draw. I can draw it. I can be creative. So I got
0: Mom
1: on
0: and Dad,
1: as,
0: I can.
1: So
0: I can.
1: So I got on as an illustrator. But there were a lot of other things to do there. You have to organize parties and run a club too.
0: Did you enjoy that part?
1: It was all a lot of fun. It really was a lot of fun. And it was fun to be involved with something that had so much history and so many amazing people had gone through those doors. And it was quite extraordinary.
0: Around this time, you spent some time on set with your dad in the UK while he was making The Dark Crystal. How was that new ground for your father? When you say you always had to have some exciting puppetry thing that was new for him in the movie, what was new for him about The Dark Crystal?
1: Everything was new. The Dark Crystal was an extended experiment in puppetry, and the whole field of animatronics, which was sort of a big part of the movie making business in the 1990s. But at that time, back in the early 80s, every single technique was brand new. And so, you know, there were people at ILM working on animatronic techniques for the Star Wars movies. And then there were the people in England working for my dad that were also developing. And this entire field was just being created in this movie and in Star Wars as well. So you see, these are really just the first two films in what became sort of a big wave of animatronic production. But, you know, the difference was in other shows, the animatronic creature would be an effect. And in The Dark Crystal, the puppets are the lead characters. They're every character. And every single prop had to be made from scratch because it's an alternate world. And so, you know, the movie today holds up very well because you can see the handicraft nature of the film. And then when we made the TV show later, we tried to utilize all the traditional techniques, and it was delightfully fun. But at this point, we didn't have to invent everything.
0: What creatively is the benefit, do you think, of those handmade techniques rather than just doing all the special effects on, you know, computer generated, which you could now do so easily? What's the different effect or

0: invitation for a viewer when there's been those hours and hours of human hand and mind and heart going into making it.
1: Mm-hmm. I think audiences respond very well to puppetry and animatronics, but who loves it the most are the filmmakers. The directors love to work with something that's really physically there, that you can light it and shoot it and see what it looks like on the day. And I think also today our creature shop is as busy as it's ever been, and we're doing some very high-profile things. So it feels like there is kind of a boomerang effect of people now really wanting something handmade and something that really exists, where the textures look so impressive on camera. And, you know, it's something that's both familiar and also, you know, feels authentic.
0: Mm-hmm. When your father was working on that movie, the first time it was filmed, it was in gibberish, not with English language. Is that true?
1: That is very true.
0: A whole movie with no speaking that was comprehensible.
1: It was incomprehensible. It was speaking, but it was incomprehensible. They had a script that only very shortly before production turned into a script. It had been a lengthy outline for most of its of the planning. And then David O'Dell, who's a wonderful writer who very sadly just passed away, he was tasked with, you know, turning the giant outline into a screenplay. And then they went in and translated the English words into the gibberish.
0: Wait, so they had a script in English that they made?
1: Basically, like, you knew what they were going to say. So the Gelflings and Agra did speak English, but the Skeksis never spoke English. They spoke in, I'm not 100% sure, but I think it was a sort of fake Latin. And then the Mystics were speaking a fake Egyptian. And then the last language was an Eastern European language that was a real language. Wow. And sometimes people would hear it on the soundtrack and they go, oh my God, I actually speak that language.
0: That's Estonian or Hungarian,
1: yeah,
0: or something.
1: Some Romanian, I think. But then, yes, it previewed so terribly. So many people walked out of the theater. They honestly said, you know, if you don't put this in English, it can't be released. So David O'Dell had to come back and now not go with his original script. He had to now write a script that would match the lip flaps that had already made it into the cut.
0: Oh my God.
1: So if the character was shrieking, you know, a four-syllable thing, he, like I said, they couldn't just go back to the original script. He had to now create a four-syllable word, you know, phrase to go in that character's mouth.
0: What an extraordinarily difficult thing for a writer to have to do. My gosh.
1: Everything about the movie was extremely unconventional. And the fact that there were no humans in it, they thought that perhaps it would be more successful and more relatable for people if there were some humans in it. And this was sort of the line of thinking that led to Labyrinth. And then, strangely, Labyrinth did not perform as well as Dark Crystal.
0: When you're just describing what your dad was dealing with, first of all, the Dark Crystal, I mean, you have a sense of what an amazing creative undertaking, but also just this logistical minefield of making any movie, let alone making a movie like this. And you were around him on set. How did he handle all of that stress?
1: He did not show his stress very much, and I just think he enjoyed the process of all these artistic endeavors so much that he didn't, he was tireless with his energy. So he would exhaust other people with his desire, you know, to keep meeting, keep talking, keep figuring things out. But doing Dark Crystal alone was too much for him, which is why he brought in Frank. And Frank Oz was extremely talented and wanted to be a director. And perhaps I think he wanted to be a director even more than my father wanted to be a director. My father wanted to make the production, but I think the making of it was like doing every job. You know, Frank very specifically wanted to be a director, and he went on to be a fantastic director of, you know, not puppetry movies, wonderful, hilarious comedies. So he then had Frank as his partner, and that made

0: On Conversations today, my guest is Lisa Henson, Jim Henson's daughter and the CEO of the Jim Henson Company. Did your dad want you to come and work with him straight out of university?
1: I did do a little bit of work with him that summer after university. I remember that I helped push him towards hiring Terry Jones to work on Labyrinth. You know, I was definitely looking towards sort of a high level of comedy writing and said, you know, you can shoot for this person.
0: And would he take you seriously? Like he listened to you?
1: Oh, too seriously. He swelled my head terribly. when I eventually, instead of going to work for him, I went to go work at Warner Brothers, and I was so entitled about whether somebody should listen to my opinion. I was ridiculously fearless because of how seriously my father had listened to me for so many years.
0: Well, it's a good problem for a daughter to have from a father, I think. I mean, you then, in terms of that part of the story, after Warner Brothers, you become president of Columbia Pictures. Which projects are you proudest of from that phase in your own career?
1: Well, I worked at Warner Brothers first. Columbia was a really tumultuous studio to work at. We had a complete reorganization of the studio every 6 months during the 3 years that I was an executive there. But we managed to squeak out some delightful films. Ang Lee's Sense and Sensibility was made in that time. There was a little movie that I feel very close to that was a movie called Fly Away Home that Carol Ballard directed. And I related a lot to the main character, who was the gentleman who taught the geese to fly behind his ultralight plane to reteach them how to migrate. And I remember thinking, wow, that is something that my father would really have enjoyed. He would have at least enjoyed learning about it. And the character was kind of a pure artist. And, you know, I was only an executive on it. I wasn't a producer, but I feel quite close to that movie and I think it's a beautiful film.
0: When it came to you sitting on the other side of the table from people who were pitching ideas, what did you learn about what makes a good pitch? You know, you'd been around creative people who wanted to pitch ideas. When you were on the other side hearing them, what would cut through to you? What kind of qualities stood out?
1: I was always attracted to high concept ideas and not too long story pitches. So I personally feel that if the idea itself excites me, it doesn't matter too much how developed the pitch is because I'm already thinking what a great idea that is and like what it could be. And when somebody conversely tells a 35 or 40 minute movie story to me, I would dig my fingernails into my hands to prevent from falling asleep. And I would just like paste a smile on my face and go, this is just far, far, far
2: stop,
1: too long.
2: Stop.
1: Yeah. So now that I'm a producer and I go out with people for pitches, we do have strict time limits.
0: The last film that your dad directed was The Labyrinth, which, you know, did star humans as well as some animatronic puppets, humans, David Bowie and Jennifer Connelly. Was your father excited about that movie as he was working on it?
1: He was very excited about it. He loved the music. He loved working with David Bowie. The innovations in puppetry were good, and he knew the comedy was working. And he was pretty upset and startled that the film didn't perform well at all. So the movie was basically considered a failure, which, you know, I think that's an inspiring fact. When today it is the property amongst all the Jim Henson Company properties that gets our fans the most engaged. We have the most interest in merchandise and clothing and things having to do with Labyrinth, and it's more successful and popular than it's ever been. So it kind of gives

0: feel a little bit of hope that if something is good creatively, you know, at the end of the day,
1: people catch up.
0: At the end of the day, people will catch up. Yeah.
1: For your dad at the time, though, who it seems on the outside had just had success after success after success, how did he handle something not being received the way that he thought it would?
0: He was a little quieter. He was a little quieter, and it wasn't too much longer after that that he was thinking about selling the company. And he wanted just to be able to do projects that were more creatively interesting to him and not to have the burden of management nor the burden of maintaining what we call today franchises. So he loved creating the characters that would have a long life. And, you know, everybody knew, like, Kermit and Piggy are going to be around forever. But for him personally to make Kermit and Piggy productions forever, it just wasn't in the cards for him. He always wanted to do something new. And, for instance, when The Muppet Show was on the air, you know, he didn't want to keep it going. And those were the days when you could, with a hit show, run for 10 years. But after 5 years, he's like, I'm making movies now. And he also was getting into a phase in his life where he wanted to see some of his collaborators get their day. So he wanted Frank Oz to have his own Muppet movie, which became Muppets Take Manhattan. He encouraged other key people in the company to create Fraggle Rock together and let them run it. Mm. And, you know, he became a guest star on the Fraggle Rock, and he was an executive producer of it, but he didn't run the show. And so he was trying to kind of allow the collaborators to create their own things, run with their own things, and kind of under his creative umbrella. And he wanted to free himself up to do whatever interested him.
1: He didn't get the chance to do as much as the world would have wanted because he died so young at 53 after a short illness, which was, of course, a shock to his fans. But privately, it must have been for the family. Was it a strange thing, Lisa, to have to share your grief with the world's? What was that?
0: Yes, it was really bad. And if I know a kid of somebody who's famous and something like that happens to them, I always touch base with that person and say, I know what you're dealing with. It's really hard, you know, because you don't get a chance to just be yourself or just the daughter. And It was very inspiring to see magazine stories and giant tributes. But at the same time, I didn't get to grieve until more than a year later.
1: Your mum passed away then in 2013. Was it always a given that the kids would want to continue the work that began with their creation back in the 1950s, that began back with Muppet Inc.?
0: We actually took over the company after my dad died, and my mom was not running the company. So she became an incredibly delightful grandmother, but she was no longer running the company after we inherited it. And, you know, I think the big surprise for everyone was how steadily Brian picked up and became the head of the company. He was only 26, I was 30, but I had an executive position at Warner Brothers, so I just was more advising. And it was really impressive how Brian stepped up.
1: And for you now, though, a CEO and it being a family-run business, are you thinking often, what would Dad be doing here? What would Dad want in this? Or is it having to have a different orientation at this point in its development?
0: I don't think I have to consciously think, what would my dad do? I just think I've been so immersed in this my whole life that I think I can make a pretty similar choice without having to consciously go through that process. You know, I see other people with similar things, like Jason Reitman is running the Ghostbusters, that he didn't work on Ghostbusters. That was his father, you know, that was Ivan Reitman's property. And, you know, I don't think anybody questions whether Jason knows exactly how to do it. But what I do find is that there

0: is a constant dichotomy between taking care of legacy titles and creating brand new things. And sometimes with the brand new things, there can be a little bit more question mark. Like, does this really belong in our oeuvre? Does this belong as something that we should all work on? Or is it just like, a flimsy concept of my own? So I have to feel pretty confident that that the new properties do belong in our library. But when it comes to maintaining the legacy titles, I think we've done incredibly well with Fraggle Rock, Back to the Rock, or Dark Crystal, Age of Resistance. It seems like we're able to reboot a property pretty flawlessly, where the fans are excited and they don't feel let down and the reviews are good and then we get the Emmy, you know. So I feel like we're doing that part really well. And we also do a lot of original new things, but we don't, you know, some will win, some will lose. You know, that's a bit more of the game with brand new things.
1: When you take a walk through this exhibition that's here at Quaggoma in Brisbane with Kermit and Big Bird and Fraggle Rock and all of these different creatures, what's it like for you, Lisa?
0: Well, I love the fact that it is an exhibit that ranges from the early, early years, and it does have fantastic historical pieces in the exhibit, all the way up to the present day. And we've never done that. We've not participated in any kind of exhibition that tries to show off all the things that we've accomplished and been and created over so many years. And I love the range and the depth of this show. And I love the size of the show. The space is big, and they encouraged us to send over showy pieces. So, as you said, Snuffleupagus, that's a really big puppet. And there's a Landstrider from Dark Crystal. That's a very big puppet. And so we also have very tiny ones. We have little doozers. We have the teeny little mice from Muppet Christmas Carol. So there's a huge range, small to big, you know, obscure to super famous. Kermit is in it, but so is the puppet from the Tall Poppy commercial campaign that was done in Australia, you know. So you have the widest range.
1: It's been really wonderful to meet you, Lisa. Thank you so much for being my guest on Conversations.
0: Well, thank you. Thank you for your great questions.
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1: Lisa Henson was my guest on Conversations today, and Make Believe Magic, the world of the Jim Henson Company, is currently on show at Brisbane's Quaggoma, and it'll be there until April next year. This conversation was produced by Jen Leek and made on the lands of the Turrbal and Yagara peoples. Our executive producer is Nicola Miss Piggy Harrison. I'm Sarah Kanoski. Thanks for listening.
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7: Good afternoon.
6: afternoon, ABC News with Jonathan Beale. The state opposition leader says people living in tents in a Rockingham suburb and have been issued with move-on notices have nowhere to go. This morning, Department of Biodiversity, Conservation and Attraction staff issued notices to people camping on Memorial Drive, requiring them to leave by next Tuesday. The department says the encampment has created safety risks associated with traffic, limited toilet facilities, rubbish and reports of antisocial behaviour. Basil Zempler says move-on notices need to be accompanied by offers of shelter.
7: Well, the question obviously is now, where are they going to go? It's all very well to issue move-on notices, but where are those people going to go? They're there because they've got nowhere else to go.
6: The Homelessness Minister, Matthew Swinburne, says outreach services will connect with affected people over the next week.
8: We're not abandoning them. We are working with them. They need to engage with our outreach services and we will work with them to find an alternative to being down at Memorial Drive.
6: WA's Housing Minister John Carey says interest rate rises are more to blame for a drop in new home sales than the federal government's tax changes. Some have cited the Commonwealth's overhaul of negative gearing into capital gains tax as a prime reason for a slowing of the housing market. Mr. Carey says buyers are being put off by high interest rates.
9: It is obvious that successive interest rate rises has rattled the cage for first-time buyers, and I'm very worried, as is the Treasurer, who will make more commentary, about another potential rate rise. That would be serious for first-time buyers.
6: The West Australian Treasurer, Rita Saffiotti, has taken a swipe at Eric Abetz after her Tasmanian counterpart appeared to criticise WA's approach to the GST debate. Speaking at the Productivity Commission's public GST hearings, the Tasmanian Treasurer said he would not engage in undignified name-calling, as some have. Ms. Saffiotti says Tasmania has received significant funds from WA and other states and should be more grateful.
10: There's recipient of significant special deals in relation to particular projects. I mean, like I said, you think they'll just say thank you and not completely try and undermine the state that's delivering cash to them.
6: The state government has announced it will extend WA's fuel state of emergency to continue forcing fuel companies to hand over information about their supply chains. The powers were first activated in April as the Iran war put pressure on global supplies. They've given the government oversight over incoming shipments, storage levels and demand from different sectors. The Energy Minister, Amber-Jade Sanderson, says with no resolution in the Middle East on the horizon, it's important the powers remain in place.
11: Just giving us this information that we never had before, that no one ever had previously, and it's enabling us to act quickly. So if we see a major issue appearing in the gold fields, for example, we're able to act quickly because we know where the issue is and how we resolve it through that supply chain.
6: A Kimberley crocodile handler says the reptile at the centre of a break-in at Perth Zoo is a known problem animal. The 4-metre male reptile was relocated from Darwin Harbour and spent many years living in a crocodile park in Broome before being sent to Perth Zoo. Two teenagers faced court in Perth yesterday charged with trespassing at the zoo and allegedly striking the crocodile with a metal pole. Luke Campbell says the reptile is dangerous.
12: It came out of Darwin Harbour as a problem crocodile, and as all our crocodiles that we have at the park have either done something, harassing fishermen, we've got horse killers in there, we've even got one that come out of Darwin Harbour that actually ripped a boat motor in half. So they're extremely dangerous, these ones.
6: A Geraldton beach has been reopened days after a shark attack left a man with serious injuries on Monday morning. Mal Ismail is recovering in intensive care after being attacked while surfing at Glenfield Beach. The Department of Primary Industries and Regional Development says it has now stopped patrolling the area. Sport: the Fremantle Dockers have travelled to Sydney with at least two emergencies for Friday night's AFL preliminary final against the Swans at the SCG. Included in the squad, along with the 23 who played in last week's victory over Geelong, are Chris Sherry and Jager O'Meara, who has not played for Fremantle in 2 months while battling an ankle injury. Brennan Cox has again been ruled out, while fellow defender Brandon Walker also did not join the Dockers squad at the airport. Perth's weather: partly cloudy today with a medium chance of showers most likely this afternoon and early evening. Currently in the city, 29 degrees. 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It's 4:05.
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0: Welcome to Late Night Live, coming to you from Gadigal land. I'm David Maher. Our museums have faced pressure to tell Australia's stories in ways certain politicians like. And let me tell you, they haven't entirely given up on that. But when Donald Trump came back to office last year, he turned on America's museums with a vengeance. Later in the show, I'll be talking to Melbourne-raised Kim Sayet, the director of Washington's National Portrait Gallery, until Trump and J.D. Vance turned on her for a label they didn't like. She's in Sydney now talking courage in cultural leadership. And we're visiting a unique museum in Vienna with a collection going back centuries of globes of the world and of the heavens. But first, to Ian Dunt, who pretty much alone among mortals makes sense of the UK. Ian, foreign secretaries, they were once mighty figures in the UK, but for the last 25 years they've been running through a revolving door. Do you think that's over now?
1: I don't really want to make that prediction, because British politics is a good way of proving more unstable than you would anticipate. So, you know, we assume that everyone will be out of a job in about 18 months in government, because 18 months is about the point that they learn how to do the job. So naturally, we decided that's the best time to get rid of them.
0: Yep.
1: However, Ed Miliband managed to stay in his last position for a great many years. He was shadow energy secretary when Labour were in opposition. And then he entered into government as energy secretary. And he was sort of like a testament to what you can do in politics when you take the sort of very unfashionable view of actually understanding the subject area that you're meant to be governing. He really got energy policy. He got it in granular technical detail. He was committed to fighting climate change. And he would make the, I would say right now, the UK probably has the most progressive climate change policy in the Western world. And that was mostly due to him understanding the subject, getting it, drawing up the policy accordingly. He has now been moved by Andy Burnham to the foreign secretary position. And the kind of hope is that he would be able to bring that same kind of specialist expertise to that portfolio as he did to his previous one.
0: And he's made headlines around the world.
1: Yeah, so he and Burnham have both decided that Labour made a mistake by going really pretty easy on Israel during the initial sort of assault on Gaza, and that they're not going to make that mistake now that Israel is announcing essentially the creation of the E1 settlement in the West Bank, the intention of which is explicitly, and again, this is not interpretation and it's not analysis, this is just what has been repeatedly vocalized by their own foreign minister, to make a two-state solution impossible by blocking off the north and the south of a future West Bank territory, and by making it impossible to use Jerusalem as the capital of a future Palestine. So this time they're taking it more seriously. Now, I don't think this is because of some great ideological or moral change, you know, in these figures or in the Labour Party. It is essentially because they know that they were hemorrhaging votes on their left in urban centres, in any kind of constituency with predominantly university-educated voters, with ethnic minority voters, and particularly with Muslim voters, of which there are a great many in the UK. And they wanted to stem the bleeding. So this time they came out with a tougher policy, still not that tough, but a tougher policy of saying, well, look, we're going to have a ban on any trading goods from the occupied territories, from settlements on the occupied territories, I beg your pardon.
0: But to be effective, Britain is going to have to sanction Israel's banks. Will it be willing to do that?
1: No, it's going to be nervous about all of this. It's especially nervous about the fact that it's very hard to distinguish between goods coming from a settler community and goods coming from the rest of Israel. It has been absolutely hammered at home over this announcement, which, let's face it, is the absolute legal minimum of what the UK should be doing, given the actions that are being taken by Israel. But, I mean, look, there's been lots of sort of liberal Jewish support over this. But, you know, when you look at sort of the Board of Deputies, they came out against it. When you look at Labour Friends of Israel, who are against settlement building and against the Israeli government's approach, but then nevertheless don't like it when you do any kind of trade ban with Israel. When you look at, like, plenty of politicians, people like Boris Johnson and others, who say they're for a two-state solution and have consistently said they're for a two-state solution, but when you actually try to do anything to stop the Israeli government from making a two-state solution impossible, say, well, this is terrible, and, you know, you've basically gone to the fringes of the debate. So there is a tremendous amount of pushback. I doubt that Andy Burnham and Ed Miliband will mind about the pushback. I think they sort of want it to a certain extent. They've been very efficient at rolling out social media videos on Instagram and on TikTok of these common statements. So they clearly like the impact of it, the conflictual impact. They think they're on the right side of the message, particularly for the voters they're targeting. But nevertheless, there is real kickback, really aggressive opposition to what they're doing. And I think they'll be loath to take too many steps forward, at least in the months to come.
0: How have the newspapers divided on this issue?
1: In exactly the way that you would expect. So something has happened to the British right where, and it wasn't always this way. I mean, I remember, you know, in the early 2010s, there was in fact, you'd see something in the Daily Mail would be vociferously, you know, critical of Israel's approach when it conducted military operations. I remember being in Israel and sort of talking to members of the Israeli government and sort of saying, like, how is it that you are losing the Daily Mail, like a paper that was instinctively pro-Israel, but has now become alienated by your behavior? Now, the British populist right, and especially as British newspapers have increasingly radicalized, I mean, papers like The Telegraph or like The Times, they used to be very staid and respectable, now have become really quite hyperventilating and hysterical. Those papers now consider sort of essentially loyalty to Israel is probably the best word to use, a sort of badge of your position within the populist right. It really has become totemic rather than an issue that you might have any kind of nuanced view. For instance, saying, well, obviously we support Israel's right to exist, you know, and yet nevertheless, we would expect some kind of restraint in the way it conducts military operations and the manner in which it treats the West Bank. You don't really see a lot of that anymore. Israel has become one of those issues that you cling to as a demonstration of your political tribalism, of your political virtues, left-wing and right-wing in the UK, rather than something that you appraise on its own terms.
0: But why, Ian? Why has that developed?
1: It's part of the language that has been adopted by the populist right. So this idea of Judeo-Christian civilization, the treatment of the Muslim as an affront to Western civilization. And then really, I would say in many cases, for instance, for the Restore Party here, for the Reform Party here, Muslim people, Muslim men in particular, and certainly Muslim men arriving in the UK, are treated almost as de facto threats to women. They have managed to use that notion of the sexual threat, that they're basically all rapists, they barely even need to state it anymore. In fact, when Muslim men arrive in Britain, they're usually described as men of fighting age. The idea of an invasion is constantly stated. And so therefore, because the hatred of the Muslim has become so profound, because Islamophobia now is in the worst place that it has been in this country in my lifetime, including after the September the 11th attacks, that then means that Israel is looked on in a completely different way to the way the far right used to look at it 20, 30 years ago, you know, with all of its history of anti-Semitism. Instead, it's part of this new version of us, the Judeo-Christian us, which is defined in opposition to Islam. It has no other quality beyond that, except for the opposition to Islam. And I think once you follow that line of thought, that is really quite instructive as to why the debate has ended up in the place that it has.
0: Where's Farage on this?
1: Exactly as you would expect. There's no sort of real distinction there in the right that I can see anywhere, really. Across the right, that seems to be the approach. The debate on the left is more fraught. And then look, the reason that the Starmer government was so cautious about this, of course, is because the left in Britain has genuine problems with anti-Semitism. And so part of his attempt to extract it from the Labour Party meant that he became overly nervous about talking about the behaviour of the Israeli government. But the thing is, if it is anti-Semitic to suggest that Jews in general are responsible for the actions of the Israeli government, it therefore follows that you have to be able to criticise the actions of the Israeli government without being accused of anti-Semitism. These things are morally elemental. I mean, they're so obvious that you would have to have reached a terrible stage in order to question them. And yet, people do question them on both sides of that equation. They love questioning those things and trying to make murky what should be demonstrably clear.
0: Ian, we are having the same situation in Australia. On Radio National, this is Late Night Live. I'm David Marr. I'm speaking to the splendid Ian Dunt. Ian, it was astonishing to read that two donors have given Nigel Farage, each of them, £36 million, which I understand is the biggest donation in political history in the UK.

0: is this to be? How is this possible?
1: Yeah, I don't know. I cannot conceive of how we have reached a position of such anemia that we are unable to deal with the visible corruption of our political system in front of our eyes. And the extraordinary, like the thing that will get people, you know, years into the future when they read about the debate that is happening now, is that everyone gets it and yet seems completely incapable of doing the thing to fix it, despite the fact that you would just do it very easily by passing a piece of legislation. Everyone says we cannot allow the Americanization of our politics. Everyone starts their conversation with that sentence. We cannot allow, we can't turn into the US, we can't have all this money flowing through, we can't have that destabilization of free speech so that nothing really means anything because the rich can just juggernaut their way through everybody else's opinions. And yet here we are, just watching it happen. And one of the core reasons for, I mean, Labour is passing a bill right now that limits donations from people living overseas, that forces them to come back to the UK if they're going to donate over £100,000. Both of these gentlemen, both obviously in cryptocurrency, you know, as you would predict, have come back to the UK in order to do these donations. But they're not willing to take that extra step of putting a cap on donations even from people in the UK, which is what's demonstrably required, because the trade unions who fund Labour are worried that that would have an impact on their ability to give Labour money. And that core point, self-interested, deeply, deeply foolish, that core point is really the thing that's holding back action.
0: Again, Ian, same issue back up, you know, on this side of the world. Now, gorgeous Donald Trump has decided amongst the many world conflicts that he's going to solve, he's going to solve the reunification of Ireland. But, I mean, even though the Catholics of Northern Ireland are breeding much more steadily than the Protestants, there is still no clear wish in Northern Ireland to be reunited with Southern Ireland, is there?
1: No, there isn't. And you know what I, this is what I think has happened in the US, and I found this just walking around the US and talking to people in bars when they find out they're from the UK, especially those who have Irish heritage, will sort of like bring this up to you, what's going on in Ireland. Most of those conversations I had in the US, people didn't seem to have any understanding at all that there were people in Northern Ireland who wanted to remain part of the UK, Protestants, and therefore that made it a very complicated situation in order for it to fix. They seemed to, it was almost like they consumed so many Hollywood films, they just couldn't conceive. They just sort of thought it was basically everyone in the whole of both parts of Ireland is completely Catholic and wants to be against the UK, and this colonial power won't let them. The thing is, at least in those periods, there were people in political power who had a slightly greater degree of nuance to their opinion. That is obviously no longer the case. And I suspect that Donald Trump is similarly ignorant of how things work in Northern Ireland. In fact, in reality, according to the Good Friday Agreement, which ended the Troubles, if there is a consistent demonstration of a consensus for unification in Ireland, in other words, in Northern Ireland, demanding unification with the Republic, then there would have to be a referendum. That is part of a treaty that is established in international law. It must be kept to. But first of all, you need to demonstrate it. And we've never been at the position where it's demonstrable. We've been at a position, as I think we are right now, where many of us can imagine a future, 10 years, 15, 20 years, where that could genuinely be achieved for a variety of reasons, including Brexit, including demographic change, including just electoral and political change. But we're not there yet. But of course, even to talk this way is to give Donald Trump far more credit than he deserves. He was just talking using words of very few syllables with his deeply primitive mind and has no idea about any of the details that I've just espoused.
0: Ian, thank you so much for joining us once again on Late Night Live. I've been talking to Ian Dunt, columnist with iNews, co-host of the Origin Story podcast. Thanks so much. Now, coming up, Trump again. Trump turns on America's museums.

Powerful people often hate their portraits. Churchill burnt a masterpiece by Graham Sutherland. Malcolm Fraser wouldn't let them hang a damn fine picture by Brian Westwood in Parliament. Let's not mention Gina Rinehart. Donald Trump loathed the photograph Washington's National Portrait Gallery put in its lineup of US presidents, loathed the snap, and didn't care for the

0: Abel that said he had been, quotes, impeached twice on charges of abuse of power and incitement of insurrection. Trump took his revenge in May last year, attacking the gallery's director, Kim Sayat, as highly partisan. And he had backup from J.D. Vance, who denounced her as a left-wing crazy. Trump tried to fire her. He couldn't, but after a few days of this, Dr. Sayat walked to protect the institution. She's now director of the Milwaukee Art Museum, and she's briefly back in Australia, where she was raised and ran her first galleries 30 years ago. She's here to talk about museums and courage at the International Congress of Maritime Museums being held this week in Sydney. Dr. Sayat says the conference blurb will draw on her experience navigating the American culture wars to explore courageous leadership in museums and offer suggestions on how leaders can act with conviction while protecting institutional integrity and the historical record. Kim, welcome to the show.
1: Thank you.
0: Now, the National Portrait Gallery is a division of the Smithsonian, right?
1: Yes.
0: And Trump has been attacking the Smithsonian since he returned to power. I mean, how many museums come under the Smithsonian umbrella?
1: Well, there's 21 museums. There's something like 17 research centres and a national zoo. So we have the pandas, for example. While the Smithsonian is not, it's not an agency of the government. It's not part of the government. It does receive about 60% of its budget from Congress. It's a line item that comes in the annual budget. And, of course, you know, money speaks, and Trump has certainly been not shy in saying that if you don't sort of hew to my ideology, if you like, I'm going to pull your funding. Now, whether it actually will work is another question because, you know, the Smithsonian for a long time has always, and certainly as a director, it was always drummed into me, that we were nonpartisan, that we were truly partners with Congress. And you know, whether you had friends on the Republican side, you had friends on the Democratic side, you were there for the increase in diffusion of knowledge for the American people. So whether in fact it will be possible, because I think this is going to be a test for the American people, because if the funding gets cut, the next thing is that the museums will have to close, and that will be a whole other experience for everyone if they can't go and see their pandas and they can't go and see the ruby slippers or the Wright Flyer on their holiday to Washington, D.C.
0: Why do you think history matters so much to a man like Trump?
1: It's very interesting to me, and I think that it is partly his showmanship. It's all about the facade. It's all about the deal. It's about appearances, very caught up in appearances. And honestly, I was always fascinated by the fact that he, perhaps more than any other president, with the exception of Abraham Lincoln, has been obsessed with his own image and has wanted to put his own image on everything. Abraham Lincoln also very much knew the power of portraiture and was the first to actually create little buttons, little electioneering buttons with his face on early photography when he was being elected, because he realized that if people could see who they were voting for, they would somehow, you know, feel that they had a connection to that person. And so he took great care in being photographed over and over again. He was one of the most photographed men of his time, along with Frederick Douglass, who was an African-American abolitionist who also recognized the value of being seen in the public eye. And I think that somehow Donald Trump has caught on to that. He recognizes that you know, there's a lot of power in being seen and seen again and then shaping your own image. I mean, as we know, you mentioned in the introduction, indeed, Churchill didn't like his portrait of Sutherland and had it burned. And many a leader has been chagrined by the fact that they didn't feel that their portrait, you know, kind of did them justice in the way that they wanted.
0: But the great portraits are how we remember them.
1: Well, yeah, exactly.
0: In the end, right, the portrait wins.
1: It's what survives, let's put it that way. Whether, in fact, it's giving us a true glimpse of that person, I would argue it's only very much a moment in time, you know. And to quote Picasso, art is a lie that illustrates the truth, and that's the same with portraits. Every portraiture is a lie. And, in fact, I always thought about it as a sort of a four-legged stool, and you have to mistrust every one of those legs. So the first is the artist who is trying to stay true to themselves. Yeah. The second is certainly the more famous the person.

0: is the sitter. So the more powerful the person, the more, you know, say they have over how their portrait gets shaped. The third is often the patron, and this was a big conversation in the US in terms of Confederate portraits, like who's got the power when you're paying for the portrait?
1: Yeah. Who's commissioned this?
0: Who's commissioned it? Why did they commission it? What was the reason behind that portrait? And then the last actually is the one that gives me hope, but also gives us a tremendous responsibility as museums and cultural historians, is the audience. So, you know, eventually the other three are going to die off. You know, the sitter, the artist and the patron aren't going to be with us anymore. But we complete that picture. Every new generation comes to those pictures, to those portraits with, you know, the baggage of history and what they know at that time and, you know, how they feel about that person, which changes constantly.
1: Mm. But Trump was worried about more than just how he was represented. I mean, there's this whole complaint that there is too much emphasis on slavery, that the dark past of America, you know, et cetera, et cetera. Now, we are very familiar with this argument in Australia. And can I put an idea to you that what worries people like Trump or people in Australia like, you know, many conservative leaders is this notion that those that we've wronged in the past are owed something by the present. And that sense of debt really rattle them.
0: It's interesting. I, you know, work a lot with the African American community, Native American community, other communities. I don't think they're looking for repatriation. I think what they're looking for often is just acknowledgement and having a conversation, an honest conversation about the past.
1: Yes, but even acknowledgement can be a debt too much for many people. That an acknowledgement is wanted. That can be too much.
0: Yeah, that's unfortunate, right? Because if you don't acknowledge what has happened in the past, it makes it very hard to sort of build upon a safe and, you know, present and future. You've got a rocky kind of foundation to begin with then.
1: Yes, indeed. On ABC Radio National, this is Late Night Live. I'm David Maher and I'm talking to Kim Sayat, art historian, currently the director of the Milwaukee Art Museum. She's out here to talk about essentially courage in museums. Kim, how can a museum, which, like the Smithsonian, is really entirely dependent on public money, how can it tell the truth in the face of political pressure? How can it maintain its ground?
0: I think the key is to give honest fact and not opinion. So I think that one of the, I think, quite rightful criticisms has been is that sometimes in the past, you know, when you become a historian or a curator or, you know, a writer in the museum field, you've gone through academia. And that academia has asked you to not just research on your field, but also understand all the different sort of ideologies that have existed, Marxism, feminism, yep, you know, colonialism, you know, the list goes on, right? And a good academic will actually acknowledge, you know, what their belief is. They will often pick a lane. They will argue cogently for or against a particular thing and publish on it. And that's what builds their career. So that's, we want those people. They're thought leaders in the academics. I don't believe that we want the same thing in our museums. What I think we need is to have people, curators, who really list the fact, this happened, and not to editorialize. So when you're reading a label, and I'm very clear on this with my team, I don't want to know what the writer thinks of this particular person or this particular issue. I don't want to have that decision already pre-baked for me in the information that's put there. However, what I do want is to feel a fair amount of belief that you have really looked at all the different aspects, given all the different arguments, and allowed me to make my own decisions. And I think that's really critical.
1: Trump was indeed twice.
0: He was. He was twice impeached. Nothing you can do about that. That's history, folks.
1: Can you remember off the top of your head what is said about Nixon in the lineup of presidents?
0: I don't remember what we said. I mean, it was very obvious that, you know,
1: forced out after Watergate.
0: Exactly. I mean, he resigned. Interestingly, now the argument is that had it been in these days, it would have been almost a minor offence.
1: Yes. You know, but, the news for a couple of days.
0: Yeah, and you know, at the Portrait Gallery in Washington, D.C., we always wrote 140 words on the sitter and maybe a little bit about the artist. So try, you know, explaining Richard Nixon in 140 words. You can't really, right? So, but again, you just try and give the facts and you try and make it as interesting as possible and as readable as possible. And often people were taking, you know, pictures of the labels with their phones and saying, oh, well, it's exhausting walking through there because by the time you've read 10 labels, you've got, you know, there's a lot to take in.
1: Kim, labels should be printed in a bigger typeface.
0: I agree with you.
1: Thank you.
0: I absolutely agree with you.
1: But one day on this show, we are going to do something about the language of labels because they can be appalling.
0: Awful.
1: They can be absolutely cringe-making. But Kim, museums have to respond in some way, don't they, to a sense over time that what we once paid not much attention to actually matters now.
0: Mm-hmm.
1: And shift and change with that judgment. No?
0: Yes, you always have to be flexible. Time changes, how we think about things changes, new information comes to the fore. So you always need to be, you know, thinking about what is the current moment that we're in and how do we reflect on that moment for the sake of, you know, having a conversation about a better future.
1: Do you think that ultimately the guarantee of the independence of a museum is that it is private rather than public?
0: I fear that we're getting to that point. I fear that we're going to have different levels of museums. Now, mind you, you can have private museums that, you know, have a very, you know, it's their money, they can say whatever they like, whether you agree with it or not. You'll also have some museums that, depending, certainly in the United States, what state they're in, on what the politics are and what the supporters, you know, the US system is very much based on philanthropy, so a very powerful donor can really shape the message. And increasingly, you know, we had hoped that government would in fact, you know, allow museums that's to neutrality and not to get involved in shaping content. And we've now obviously found out that that's not, we took that for granted. So I think it's very true that you can, we may find out there are different museums that can be more open about, you know, tackling current issues than others.
1: A few months ago, I think, the White House or some branch of the Trump administration presented the Smithsonian, long after you'd left, but presented the Smithsonian with an extremely detailed critique of its work, its collections, its attitudes, et cetera, et cetera, et cetera. Now, that having been done by Republicans, do you think we can get back to, or the American can get back to a situation where the Democrats stay out of fights like this? I mean, having pushed this door open, is it now open for all the political parties?
0: I would like to say that that report, which came out on the 4th of July, which is Independence Day in America, ironically, and it was also the 250th anniversary of the signing of the Declaration of Independence, the semi-sequicentennial, not only was extremely deliberately done, but it was done by the White House. It was not done by the Republican Party. I think we have to be really clear that I'm all for a two-party system. You know, I think there's been much to applaud on both the Democrat side and the Republican side, but this is a particular salvo by the White House, and it is the Trump administration, and it really is the what we would think of as the MAGA movement, Make America Great Again. What was interesting to me is that was a 162-page report, and it did go into great detail. Now, unlike when I left, it was 4 months into the second election of Donald Trump, and we knew very little about why I was singled out. There was a 17 sort of list compromat, I'd like to think of, and it listed things like, you know, we'd done a portrait of, you know, Anthony Fauci, the head of NIH, the National Institute of Health, and another one of Jose Andres, who, you know, set up World Central Kitchen, two men that had also sort of been in the targets of Donald Trump. But we really didn't know a lot. And so part of my decision to resign was to give, again, to do unto others what I myself would have wanted. And I wanted to be able to give Lonnie Bunch, the secretary, time to sit down and see if they could come to some sense of what that shared vision for the Smithsonian was going to be in the future. Because we didn't know what it was that I was getting singled out. In this case, though, this 162-page report was very detailed, and that has been great because it's given everybody something to react to, including the National, you know, Association of Historians, who've come out as a force to say, we disagree with everything that you're saying. And so now you finally have something that you can have a dialogue around.
1: It's out in the open.
0: And now they can actually have a pushback because there was nothing to push back on me. But with, you know, Dr. Anthea Hartig, who's the director of the National Museum of American History, who had to testify in Congress. You know, I think she did the best job that she could in a very sort of unfortunate lose-lose situation. But there was no dialogue. It was a yes-no answers. They were gotcha questions.
1: And she's running another of the Smithsonian
0: institutions. And she's running the National Museum of American History, yeah. But she's still there.
1: She's still in place.
0: She's still in place.
1: Kim, some of our listeners may have noted that you don't seem to have a broad American accent. Can you explain how it is that you speak the way you do?
0: I grew up in Melbourne, actually. So, yeah, I'm a Melbourne girl.
1: But not born in Melbourne?
0: No, it's all very complicated. I was born in Nigeria to Dutch parents. I'm a Dutch citizen, but I grew up in Australia. And then it was temporary. We went to the United States because my husband wanted to study with a particular professor of music therapy in Philadelphia. The plan was to be there for 3 years, and now it's been nearly 30, so go figure.
1: As you've said in another interview somewhere, one job leads to another, leads to another.
0: Yeah.
1: Now, the rule, as I understand it, of the National Portrait Gallery is that while a president is still in office, there is only a photograph. No.
0: So Trump was unusual because the only other time we've had two non-consecutive presidents has been Grover Cleveland. Yep. And the Portrait Gallery was not in existence when that happened because it was founded under John Kennedy in 1962. He was killed. The museum didn't open till 68. So the rule was that you don't put up the portrait of the president until after they've left office. And, you know, there's all the famous stories from my predecessors who would say, you know, chasing after some of the presidents was incredibly hard. Apparently the Clintons took a long time to get Bill Clinton to actually slow down for a minute and sit for his portrait.
1: Mm-hmm.
0: I had the pleasure of doing the Obama portraits and because we knew them, you know, they would come and have date night at the museum, for example. We were able to get going. And what was also helpful is that they, you know, he was re-elected for a second consecutive term and so you knew that there was going to be an ending date. We could all, you know, move on and pick an artist and get on with it. So it was unusual because we had actually completed a portrait of Donald Trump after the first administration. It was commissioned before I left. No one has seen it because, again, the rule was that you put up the portrait of the president after they've left office. So the picture had just been completed in that, you know, that 4-year term when Biden was president. And then, of course, Mr. Trump got reelected, so it never got onto the wall. Then the museum was like, all right, well, what are we going to do in those 4 years, right, between, you know, Trump first administration and Trump, well, we later would find out he would get reelected during the Biden years while a portrait was being created. So we put up a photograph after he'd left his first term.
1: Hmm. Right. Photograph with an explanatory caption.
0: Yes, exactly.
1: Both of which he loathed.
0: Well, unfortunately, history is history.
1: Yes.
0: Yeah.
1: Yes.
0: Yeah. I mean, you can't change the fact that he was impeached twice. And by the way, he wasn't the only one. I mean, we, you know, mentioned the impeachment of Bill Clinton. We mentioned the Trail of Tears, you know, all sorts of things. So, no, you know, there is, I used to say there's no moral test to be in the portrait gallery because then no one would be there.
1: You brutal woman. Absolutely.
0: Yes, no, exactly.
1: Brutal woman.
0: Yeah, it's just the way it is, you know.
1: But museums should tell the truth.
0: as to the extent that they know it and can actually, you know, put it out. Because, you know, we learn new things all the time in history, as you know. New document comes to the fore and new something arises and you rethink your history all of a sudden.
1: And you put it into a museum.
0: And you put it into a museum.
1: Kim, thanks for joining us.
0: You're
1: on Late
0: so
1: Night Live. I've been talking to Kim Sayet, art historian, who's currently the director of Milwaukee Art Museum, and was for 12 years running the National Portrait Gallery in Washington. And she's out in Sydney for the International Congress of Maritime Museums, which is being held at the Australian National Maritime Museum in Sydney. Coming up, Vienna's unique museum of globes of the world. The other day, the United States cast the sole vote against a UN resolution carried by 164 nations to ditch the wildly inaccurate map of the world we've all grown up with, the Mercator projection of the 16th century, to ditch it in favour of a map that shows Africa's true majesty and cuts Russia and Greenland and Alaska down to size. Trumpland denounced this as a radical ideological project it would have no truck with. In fact, it's only the latest of many, many attempts to solve a problem that's dogged us for a very long time. How to spread the world out flat. How to turn a globe into an accurate map. Attempts over centuries are in museums everywhere, maps by the thousands. But in Vienna is something unique in the world, a museum of globes, some dating back centuries. It's part of the Austrian National Library, and its director is Nikolaus Schobesberger, who joins me now to argue for the importance of globes. Nikolaus, welcome to Late Night Live.
2: Thank you for the invitation.
1: Hey, now look, let's settle something which I think we learned at school, but many, many of us have forgotten. When did the human race first understand that they were living on a globe?
2: That's a difficult question, but I think in our view of history, we all think that in the early modern times, people found out they live on a globe. But it's actually dating back to the Roman and Greek times centuries ago. And the first one who calculated the size of our globe was Eratosthenes in the second century before Christ. So pretty early. And he calculated the size of our planet very accurate, just around 400 kilometers different to what is actually.
1: He got it as accurately as that.
2: Yeah, because he did it the right way. So he calculated the difference between the angles of a stick he knew the size of, and he knew the distance between the two places where he put the sticks. One was in Alexandria and one was, I think, in 200 kilometers down the Nile. He was based in Alexandria in Egypt. And he calculated the difference of the angle on the same day. And he knew the distance. And so he could calculate triangulation, how big our planet is. So
1: the angle of the shadow.
2: Yeah, the angle of the shadow. And so I think that's a misunderstanding of medieval maps. They show the Earth more in a disk, but it's not meant to show a disk. It's meant to show the Bible geography, to show the Earth as the Bible tells us it should look like.
1: Oh, yes, of course.
2: And, but even the scholars of the church, as Thomas of Aquin and Isidore of Seville, are telling in their writings that the Earth is a globe.
1: It was the Muslims, though, wasn't it, that kept that knowledge alive?
2: Yes. In Muslim world or in Arabic tradition, they kept especially the knowledge of globes alive, of celestial globes. As you said, I'm the director of the Globe Museum in Vienna, and we have a lot of different types of globes, and there are mainly two. There are globes of our planet, of terrestrial globes showing the Earth, small-scale models of the Earth, and there is the second type of globe, celestial globes showing the heavens, showing the heavenly sphere, the zodiac, the star symbols, the different stars, and the constellations. And those globes, those celestial globes, the first one were made in the Greek times, also 200, 300 years before our time. And those techniques was preserved by the

0: modern times, you had two globes. You had one terrestrial globe and one celestial. And you just presented yourself with those globes. And you showed you have knowledge on what's going on our planet, what's going on the Earth. You know on politics. You know which country is in possession of which land. You know where all these voyages of sailors are going to. You know about trade routes. You know where the spices are coming from, and so on. So that's the thing with the terrestrial globe. And then you, on the other hand, you had the celestial one, and this showed you were aware of what's going on in the heavens. You know about the stars, about the constellations. You know also about this God's fear, this things going above our horizon. And that was the thing. You just showed yourself with those two. And this showed this picture of you as one who is informed about everything.
1: So you have globes in your collection which are sort of working globes, and globes in your collection which are sort of huge ceremonial objects, the kind of thing that you would give to an emperor or a king.
0: Yeah, yeah, of course. Yes, we have, for example, we have these globes made by the Venetian globe producer Vincenzo Coronelli. He was... He was the most famous globe producer of his time in the late 17th century, and he produced globes in huge dimensions. We have, at least in the Austrian National Library, we have four pairs, so altogether eight of those globes with a diameter of 1.20 meters around. And then Coronelli also produced globes much larger for the French King Louis XIV. And there he made one pair with a diameter of around 4 meters, which should stand in front of Versailles Palace. And this was well known in this time. It was spectacular.
1: On ABC Radio National, this is Late Night Live. I'm David Marr, and I am talking to Niklaus Schobesberger, who is the director of the Museum of Globes in Vienna. Now, Niklaus, those very early globes, the ones that were made, say, well before Magellan circumnavigated the world, how willing are they to admit what they don't know?
0: So I think cartographers always have some kind of horror vacui. They just want to fill empty spaces with ideas.
1: Guesswork.
0: You had a lot of information. You had travel stories of travels of Marco Polo, for example, but also of other travelers who traveled the Far East in the medieval times, and they told stories, wonderful stories of strange people, of strange animals. And you also had the stories of the antiquities, of the antique times, of Roman thinkers and of Greek ones. And so the cartographers filled all these empty spaces they didn't know of with these stories, with images of these stories. So it was known since the Greek times that somewhere in the world there is a place the unicorn lives, or there it was thought to be sure that there are dragons somewhere, and so they didn't find it yet, but they were sure they have to be somewhere, and so they painted the unicorns and the dragons to the lands they didn't know. And so we find in globes of the 16th and 17th century all these animals, these dragons, and we have this imagination of how the world looks and have looked for the makers of these globes and these old maps.
1: Yes, beautiful fantasies. But was it Magellan's voyage around the world that allowed globes at last to become reasonably accurate?

0: difficult. Magellan was traveling around the world, but he also just had a small view on the route he traveled. So it was, there was a lot he didn't know. So he didn't know what's on the southern hemisphere. So he was he didn't know if there's this Terra Australis incognita people thought of. They were sure there has to be the southern continent, because otherwise the Earth would be out of their axis, because
1: it would tilt.
0: Then in the north there would be too much weight with all the continents. People knew that in the northern hemisphere there are more land masses than they discovered yet in the south. So there had to be this southern continent, and people were looking over three centuries on the southern continent till James Cook finally didn't find it. So
1: the map of this country of Australia gets filled in bit by bit over what, two or three centuries?
0: Yeah, I think the first map showing the coastlines of Australia is around in the early 1600s. So the Dutch were discovering the coastlines on their way to Batavia, to Jakarta in Java, and they just got some new spots of the coastline of Australia, and so we have one of the oldest maps of Australia in our holdings in the map collection in the Austrian National Library. We also have the oldest map showing Tasmania, because we have one map which was pretty sure made on the ship of Tasman, who discovered Tasmania in 1642, I think, November 1642.
1: Nicholas, so we'll have those back, please. I don't know what they're doing in Austria. They should obviously be in Australia. But look, we won't have an ugly spat on air. Nicholas, what for you is the most revealing of the globes you have, the one that tells the most truth soonest?
0: The most truth soonest.
1: Yes, the most truth earliest.
0: Yeah. It's one globe I like particularly. Is a lunar globe. So I told about the terrestrial ones, but there are also globes of celestial bodies, as the moon and as other planets in our solar system. And especially in the 1950s and 60s, globes of the moon were highly popular because of the space race, of this exploration of the moon. And we have one globe in our holding from Moscow, made in 1960. And it's the first globe showing parts of the dark side of the moon. The moon has a bound rotation to the Earth, so all men since ever have just seen one side of the moon, and they didn't know what's on the backside.
1: The damn thing doesn't spin.
0: Yes, it doesn't spin. It's just showing us always the same side. And we have globes of the moon of in the 18th and 19th century, just showing the side people knew of. And then in 1959, the first Soviet probe gets around the moon and sends pictures from the dark side of the moon. And immediately, within a year, there is a globe produced in Moscow showing this dark side of the moon. But there's a problem in the transmission of these pictures. Some data was lost, and they didn't know of one segment of the dark side, and they show it in white. It just shows us this small time. People just knew of the dark side of the moon, but they didn't know of the last 20% of it. And this shows this globe, and it's just this remnant of a space exploration in the 60s. And I love this. It's telling a good story.
1: That's beautiful. That's beautiful. Now, Niklas, do you think the United States should have voted for redrawing the map of the world?
0: I don't think the map is redrawn because the Mercator projection was never meant to be used for political maps. The Mercator projection is a wonderful map for sailors because it's you can navigate on this map very good. You can draw a straight line, and the straight line always cuts the latitudes in the same angle. And so you can sail with your ship and your compass and get from point A to point B. And so I think it's a good map, but it was never meant in the 16th century to show the correct size of continents or lands or countries. I think definitely the US should have voted for another projection. But I don't want to blame Gerd Mercator for his map. The problem is that his map was abused, I think, from the 19th century onward for political propaganda and showing the northern countries much more prominent than those around the equator.
1: A new map isn't going to increase the size of Austria, is it?
0: No.
1: No. It will always be... It will be what it has become. Niklas, thank you so much for joining us on Late Night Live.
0: So thank you very much for the opportunity.
1: And next time any of us are in Vienna, we're going to go to the Globe Museum, of which Niklas Schobesberger is the director, and the Globe Museum is in the National Library of Vienna. This is Late Night Live. And that's the show. On our next, American aid built that country's global dominance, beat back communism and sustained the rules-based order of the West. Abandoning aid is saving Trump's America thousands of millions of dollars, but the price is high, a loss of world power.

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1: Last week, thieves stole two Renoirs from a French museum. It took them less than 3 minutes. It's the latest in a string of audacious art heists across Europe. So why are museums suddenly being targeted like this? And can the world's masterpieces ever truly be protected?
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2: Coming up after the news here on ABC Radio National, it's time for PM and then it's the Religion and Ethics Report with me, Andrew West. And we do like to challenge some stereotypes on the show. One of the most persistent is that the Donald Trump movement just oozes masculine swagger. Well, it certainly does. But a new book lifts the veil on those who are the foot soldiers, the influencers, and the leaders behind MAGA. That's coming up.
3: This is ABC News with Jonathan Beale. Good afternoon. The WA opposition leader says people living in tents in Perth South have nowhere to go. Department of Biodiversity, Conservation and Attractions staff have issued notices to the group living on Memorial Drive in Rockingham requiring them to leave by next Tuesday. The department says it's been liaising with the Department of Communities, the City of Rockingham's Community Safety and Support Services, St Patrick's Community Support Centre and police about the encampment. Basil Zempler says members of the group need shelter.
4: They're there because they've got nowhere else to go. I've been there, spoken to people, they've been evicted from other housing that they've had, they haven't been able to get into a house for whatever reason, the rent's gone up and they haven't been able to afford it. That's why they're living on Memorial Drive.
3: The Minister for Homelessness, Matthew Swinburne, says outreach services will connect with the people on Memorial Drive.
5: We'll work with them to find an appropriate place for them to go. In time, that will hopefully be a more permanent arrangement for them from what they need. But at this stage, we are looking at those transitional and crisis arrangements.
3: WA's Commissioner for Children and Young People says she's heartbroken at the conditions in which up to 15 children in WA's north were living alone and unsupervised. The Australian newspaper last week reported children as young as 5 were living unsupervised in highly insanitary conditions in a Port Hedland house. Jacqueline McGowan-Jones has told 102.5 ABC Perth, "While parents must be responsible for their children, a proactive approach by authorities is the only real solution."
6: We don't have, for example, the drug and alcohol rehabilitation detox withdrawal facilities we need for the parents. We don't have the mental health supports we need for parents and children. We don't have a whole of system approach.
3: The police commissioner says while he has faith in the child protection work done by Department of Communities, officers are having to reattend the same troubled homes. Cole Blanche says police will play their role in responding to crime and disturbances, but cannot be expected to care for neglected children.
7: Police will always refer these matters to other departments. As to how they manage it and prioritise it, that is a matter for them, and I cannot comment on that. I can only comment on what police prioritise.
3: Andrew Forrest's mining company Fortescue's confirmed it will appeal against a court ruling that led to Australia's largest ever native title payout. John DePoloni reports.
8: In May, the federal court ordered the West Australian resources giant pay $150 million compensation for building 4 iron ore mines in the Pilbara without the permission of traditional owners. Fortescue says it paid that money within 24 hours of the judgment, but now says that wasn't the end of the matter. It has now launched an appeal against the decision, following separate appeals by the Indigenous Corporation at the heart of the saga and the WA government. Fortescue says it's seeking clarity on aspects of the judgment it believes are inconsistent with existing legal principles and precedent.
3: International students are expected to be barred from bringing family members to Australia under migration changes set to be announced tomorrow. The new arrangement is intended to help the government meet its target of cutting 75,000 people from net overseas migration by 2028. The Home Affairs Minister, Tony Burke, has told Question Time the current legislative framework around immigration is insufficient, but there are still plenty of measures the government can take.
9: The more tools that are available, the better we can target the system. The best form of outcome there will be if we are able to sort our way through for a legislative option. In the absence of that, there are still more levers that the government will be able to use, and I'll be making those announcements tomorrow.
3: Sport, the Fremantle Dockers have taken at least two emergencies to Sydney for Friday night's AFL preliminary final against the Swans at the SCG. Jager O'Meara and Chris Sherry joined the 23 players who beat Geelong last week on today's flight east. Brennan Cox and fellow defender Brandon Walker were not part of the squad. Fremantle will face a Sydney team hit hard by injury and suspension to a host of star players. Dockers All-Australian defender Jordan Clark says the Swans have shown what they're capable of.
10: They've got a club that buys into the way they want to play, and so therefore when five go out, five come in, they're still a very competitive team. So we'll treat them with the utmost respect and, expecting a really tough performance.
3: Perth's weather, partly cloudy today with a medium chance of showers, most likely in the early evening. The chance of a thunderstorm in the early evening. Winds northeasterly at 15 to 25 kilometres an hour, becoming light late this afternoon. Sunny tomorrow with a top of 29 degrees, currently 29.8. 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It's 5 past 5.
11: Good evening. Welcome to PM. I'm Barbara Miller, coming to you from Gadigal land in Sydney. Tonight, Saudi authorities accuse Houthi rebels of again targeting Mecca. What are the consequences of the escalating tensions? Also, concerns about the use of AI in the courts after a parole board blunder in Tasmania. And Ed Sheeran's US tour in disarray, with a support act dropped for making pro-Palestinian comments.
12: When artists have to consider the political views of stadium owners before they get on stage, it's a slightly concerning situation for artists to be put in.
11: We begin again tonight on the subject of artificial intelligence. Concerns over the potential dangers of the technology have exploded in recent weeks and made unlikely bedfellows of the American right-wing strategist Steve Bannon and left-wing Senator Bernie Sanders, who united overnight at an event in Washington calling for AI regulation. At a separate conference in San Francisco, the founder of OpenAI, Sam Altman, said people were right to be afraid of the potential dangers of AI, but he also espoused the benefits of the technology.
13: This is one of those moments where it feels like you're in the movie, like the sci-fi thing came true. You're talking to your personal super assistant and you are working 10 times faster or better or more creatively than you could have before.
11: But that creativity can sometimes go a little too far. In Tasmania, the parole board has been found to have relied on AI hallucinations to impose conditions on a convicted murderer. Let's turn first to our reporter in Tasmania, Alexandra Humphreys.
14: Well, Barbara, this case centres on convicted murderer Susan Neill-Fraser. Now, she's been on parole now for about 4 years after serving 13 years in prison for killing her partner, Bob Chappell, on board their yacht in 2009. So she has always protested her innocence in his death, and his body hasn't ever been found. But as part of her parole, she had a condition imposed that prevented her from speaking to the media to claim her alleged innocence of the murder, which essentially operated as a gag order that some legal experts have described as unusual and even draconian. So Neill-Fraser's legal team this week challenged that condition in the Tasmanian Supreme Court. The court has found that gag order to be invalid. But as part of this case, it's emerged that Tasmania's parole board relied on a document generated by artificial intelligence that included case law that didn't exist. So it was fictitious and found to have likely been an AI hallucination. So that document was used by the parole board as the rationale for imposing this very unusual gag order that prevented Neill-Fraser from commenting on her case until now.
11: Yes, she can now comment, but what about this finding by the Supreme Court? What's the fallout there?
14: Well, yeah, unsurprisingly, this revelation has created significant concerns amongst the community. There are questions over whether this has been a once-off occurrence or whether the AI use by the parole board and other statutory authorities might be more widespread than this. The Tasmanian Parole Board is independent, but the state's Attorney General, Guy Barnett, has demanded an explanation. He wants to know about its professional standards in the wake of this, and he says the use of fictitious information is unacceptable. Tasmania's Prisoners Legal Service, which represents inmates, is calling for parole board members to resign over the incident. And the Labor opposition and Tasmanian Greens are calling on the state government to commission a review. They say that's now crucial to determine whether this is, in fact, an isolated case. For its part, the parole board says it doesn't comment on individual matters and that it's unable to respond to broader questions about its use of AI.
11: Alexandra Humphreys there. Dr. Felicity Bell is Deputy Director of the Centre for the Future of the Legal Profession at UNSW and co-author of Artificial Intelligence and the Legal Profession. She says the parole board case in Tasmania is far from an isolated incident.
15: There've actually been, according to the database that our centre maintains, over 260 cases in Australia where hallucinated material produced by Gen AI has been put before a court or tribunal. Overall, around 10% of this misuse has been by legal practitioners, but most of it is being done by people who are representing themselves in their proceedings. So self-represented litigants are over 80% of our sample.
11: Can you give us a couple of examples there?
15: Yeah, of course. So one that was in the news last year, this was a case in Victoria involving the Director of Public Prosecutions, involving a homicide perpetrated by a child, a young person. In that case, there were some fake cases, some hallucinated material in joint submissions that were authored by the defence counsel, but which were agreed by the prosecution. The court, when the court identified this material, it wanted explanations from both defence and prosecution. How did this stuff come to be in something that you jointly prepared?

0: I guess what's also interesting about that case is that this happened twice. So the court raised an issue with the material. The defence took responsibility, said that they would redo it, but then the material that was resubmitted still contained errors. So the court was obviously very unhappy about that. That lengthens the time of the hearing. It wastes resources trying to find stuff that can't be found because it doesn't exist.
1: So how then is the legal system responding to try and crack down on this kind of incident?
0: There's really two sort of types of problems, if you like. Obviously, when lawyers are doing this, it really creates problems potentially for the administration of justice, as we can sort of see with this parole board example, because lawyers have a duty to the court and to the administration of justice, and that involves, you know, not misleading the court, even if that's inadvertent. So I guess the courts can respond to that with the disciplinary mechanisms that are available to them to discipline lawyers. So there's the public shaming of being named. There can be costs consequences. We have cases where lawyers have been ordered to pay costs personally. We can have referral to the legal services regulator. When it comes to self-represented parties, it's a bit different because they don't have those same professional duties. So they still have an obligation not to mislead the court, but the types of reprimand or action that the court can take are a bit different. So you can see in somewhere like the Fair Work Commission, which has really experienced a high increase in people filing claims, often using AI, which, you know, often are unfortunately not meritorious and therefore not going to succeed. The commission's taken a much more educative approach by trying to assist people to understand how they can prompt better to get more accurate results, or how they can check the material that they are, you know, that they're finding.
1: That's Dr. Felicity Bell from UNSW. Authorities in Saudi Arabia say they've intercepted a drone fired by Houthi rebels at Mecca. It's the second time, they say, the holy city has been targeted recently by the Iran-aligned Yemeni rebels. A spokesman for the Houthis has dismissed the claims as a worn-out lie that no longer fools anyone. It's the latest sign of escalating tensions, with the Houthis seizing control of parts of Yemen's Red Sea coast and launching several attacks on Saudi Arabia, which the militants say are in retaliation for strikes on their positions in Yemen. Jennifer Parker is a non-resident fellow at the Lowy Institute. She served with the Royal Australian Navy in the Middle East, looking at maritime security. The Houthis remained relatively quiet in the first months of the Iran war. So why are things escalating now?
2: I think that in some ways the Houthis have been trying to bide their time and rebuild some of their forces, given the significant strikes that they endured last year from the US, the UK, and also Israel. So I think that is an element of it. I also think that when we talk about the current conflict, we often think that the Houthis just do Iran's bidding. But actually, the Houthis very much have their own domestic priorities. And I think clearly they have seen a moment where they can seize the initiative against the Yemeni government forces. I think there is a third element that is not quite clear, but there was a Houthi delegation that went to the Ayatollah Khomeini's funeral in about July. There's lots of questions about what that delegation was doing in Iran and were they actually coordinating with Iran. So there's kind of three things there.
1: So strategic moves that could serve both Iran's interests and their own domestic interests in Yemen, a very complicated picture. Can you just briefly remind us of Saudi Arabia's role in this?
2: Well, so Saudi Arabia backed the Yemeni government and they came in to support the Yemeni government in the civil war. So there was a civil war in Yemen from 2014 through to 2022. Saudi Arabia entered that in 2015 as part of a coalition with the UAE and attacked the Houthis fairly significantly. The second element of that is Saudi Arabia is also dependent on the Bab el-Mandeb Strait at the moment to get its oil exports out of Saudi Arabia because it can't get them through the Strait of Hormuz. So one, there is Saudi Arabia's support to the Yemeni government. Two, there is Saudi Arabia's vulnerability in terms of its dependency on the Bab el-Mandeb Strait, which has probably incentivized the Houthis to seize the islands in the Bab el-Mandeb.
1: And you, of course,

0: would have looked at the possible consequences of traffic through the Bab el-Mandeb being disrupted or even stopped. How could that play out globally?
1: Well, we have seen this play out between 2023 and 2025 when the Houthis were attacking ships. They said in response to Israel's attacks on Gaza, but they were attacking ships randomly. And what we saw was ships, instead of going through the Red Sea to get from Europe to Oceania, they would go around the Cape of Good Hope, so the south of Africa. Saudi Arabia would also send their oil through the Strait of Hormuz. The problem now is that with the Houthis controlling the Bab el-Mandeb, and I don't think they quite control it yet. I know a lot of people have said that, but they are inching towards it. Saudi Arabia is dependent on the Bab el-Mandeb to get its oil out because there's not much oil getting out through the Strait of Hormuz because of Iran's attacks. And some of Saudi Arabia's large oil tankers are too big to go through the Suez Canal. So this is a significant economic impact on Saudi Arabia. On the world, of course, there's a reduction in global oil supply because of this. One of the reasons there wasn't such a big impact because of the issues in the Strait of Hormuz is because Saudi Arabia was still managing to pipe oil out through the Bab el-Mandeb. So, of course, there'll be significant restrictions there in terms of oil flows if this can't be resolved.
0: Saudi Arabia has reportedly asked the US for military help. Do you think that will be forthcoming?
1: In previous years, we did see the US intervene against the Houthis, including as recently as 2025. Those interventions weren't particularly successful, though, because the Houthis generally are in the northwestern part of Yemen, which is a very hilly area. So it's hard to target, and they're very good at hiding and burying their weapons underground. The difference here now is that the Houthis, having taken these islands in the Bab el-Mandeb and some of the coastal ports along the Red Sea, are now in low-lying areas. So airstrikes might be more effective. That said, though, I'm surprised that the US have not intervened as of yet. But I think to maintain the confidence in the Saudi Arabia relationship, they will have to.
0: Jennifer Parker, a non-resident fellow at the Lowy Institute. Pop star Ed Sheeran is scrambling to save his upcoming tour dates after his main support act, Macklemore, was axed after making pro-Palestinian comments during his performances. Venue owners had warned they'd no longer host the US shows unless the rapper was dropped. Ed Sheeran's other support acts have now quit in solidarity. Isabel Musali prepared this report.
2: One of the reasons why I wanted to come on this tour was because I wanted to stand up here and say two words that are very near and dear to my heart: Free Palestine.
3: At Ed Sheeran's recent US shows, rapper Macklemore did just that.
2: I said Free Palestine.
3: But the Loop tour now continues without him, after backlash from his onstage comments and a performance involving footage of the war in Gaza.
2: To all of my Jewish brothers and sisters, criticism of Israel, criticism of apartheid, being against genocide in no way is a criticism of you.
3: The Israeli American Council was among those demanding Macklemore's removal from future shows. And when that happened, the rapper made a social media post. He said the billionaire Robert Kraft called Ed Sheeran and said Macklemore wasn't allowed to perform in his stadium next week.
4: Ed also told me that Kraft had rallied some of the other stadium owners and collectively they gave him an ultimatum. If Macklemore stays on the tour, you will not be allowed to play in our venues.
3: In a statement to US outlets, Robert Kraft didn't acknowledge the claim that he influenced other owners, but said the decision was based on recent actions, material shared from the stage during shows, and a broader history of anti-Semitic rhetoric and imagery that we believe has been deeply offensive and hurtful to the Jewish community.
5: I think it says something about how influential individual billionaires are becoming.
3: RMIT Associate Professor Catherine Strong is a music industry expert.
5: So this Robert Kraft is well known as being a Zionist, very closely associated with the State of Israel. And this is not the only instance where he has used the fact that he has money and influence to lean on other institutions or organisations to do things the way that he would like them done.
3: She points to Robert Kraft's decision to pull funding from Columbia University over its handling of pro-Palestinian student protests. Macklemore himself throws his support behind the protesters in a 2024 track.

0: Dr. Strong says he's found support in other musicians who were booked for the tour.
1: The other supporting acts who were supposed to be on that tour, plus also the band that has been the backing band for Sheeran during his part of the show, they have all pulled out as well in support of Macklemore.
0: And she believes this is a significant example of artists facing increasing pressure from those who own the venues.
1: And when artists have to consider the political views of stadium owners before they get on stage and do the things that they want to do, it's a slightly concerning situation for artists to be put in.
0: Ed Sheeran has today broken his silence with a lengthy statement on social media. He said he respects Macklemore and his removal was the promoter's decision. He spoke with venues, including Robert Kraft, to try and find a resolution, but the decision was final.
2: Isabel Musali reporting. The Northern Territory government is facing racism accusations from Indigenous residents who found out today they're going to be moved out of homeless accommodation in Darwin to a tiny town 100 kilometres away. The Darwin Centre provides accommodation for domestic violence victims, the homeless and remote Indigenous community members in town to access medical services. The NT government says it's been forced to move them out because plans to take over the privately owned facility proved too expensive. Jane Barden reports.
3: For Millen Gimby, Yolnu woman Rose Lane Belainba, the Darwin Yissa short stay accommodation facility has been home for 3 years. She's angry the NT government says that many of the 230 residents will have to move out to the remote village of Bachelor.
4: These are racist people who doesn't want Indigenous people to stay here.
3: There's long been concern in Darwin from householders and business owners who've suffered high rates of break-ins from remote community visitors.
4: They want to try clean up. It's like raking up the whole area, getting rid of black colours so there can only be white people around Darwin.
3: Rose Lane Belainba says she needs to stay in Darwin to access hospital services and a part-time language teaching job. The NT's homeless rate is 12 times the national average and she doubts she'll get into public housing.
4: It is very, very complicated. We have every right to stay here.
3: Yissa resident Leonardo DeSanta says he can't leave Darwin because he has regular stomach cancer hospital treatment.
5: They want to send us to Bachelor. We can't do that because of medical procedures. They can't come out there, you know, in and out. It's an hour's drive. There's no supermarket out there. There's no nothing out there.
3: He says the closure will force many residents back into risky situations.
6: If you get put out on the street, you know where we're going to end up? In jail. The police come and tell you, move on, move on, move on. And if you don't move on, you don't have a fixed address, you're out on the street, you go to jail.
3: Francis Gay Kamungu has chronic asthma and has lived at the Yissa for 7 years since a cyclone destroyed her Millen Gimby home. She's been promised a public housing place, but she's worried that her friends could be forced back to domestic violence situations.
7: Some of the ladies here is secured because they have been abused by their husbands. That's the main situation. They are putting First Nations like refugees into their own backyard. It's not right.
3: The NT government has rejected the accusation the closure of the accommodation is racist. The NT's Families Minister Robin Call says the government wanted to buy the centre from the company Osco it was leasing it from, but the company's $6.5 million price tag was too high. The federal government offered $3.5 million, but Robin Call says it wasn't enough.
8: It was very disappointing to have Senator McCarthy not be able to say to us, yep, here's $3.5 million with no strings attached.
3: The Federal Indigenous Australians Minister Mulindiri McCarthy blames the NT government.
9: I don't think this has been well thought through, and I do think the Northern Territory government has missed a really important opportunity here. In fact, it's been quite callous.
3: The NT government estimates about 100 residents will need to relocate to Bachelor when the Yissa Centre closes early next month.
2: Jane Barden reporting there. Tomorrow, the federal government is expected to announce a major overhaul of the country's migration settings. Among the groups watching closely will be regional businesses which used to rely heavily on British backpackers. Pommy backpackers are still coming to Australia in record numbers, but regional businesses say few are making it out of the capital cities. Changes to visa rules in 2024 removed the regional work requirement for Brits wanting to stay longer. And regional operators say they're now losing workers and tourist dollars. Christy Sexton-McGrath reports.
10: For decades, there was a well-trodden path for British backpackers arriving in Australia. They landed in the big cities, then headed out to regional Australia to get their hands dirty, picking fruit, pulling beers and waiting tables to earn the right to stay in the country longer. But that trail is disappearing. British backpackers are coming to Australia in record numbers. The problem for regional Australia is they're staying in the cities. Dan McConnell runs several backpacker hostels in the tourism city of Cairns.
11: In the calendar year 2023, so kind of the height of the post-COVID recovery, we had about 8,000 Brits stay with us that year in Cairns. So far this year, we've only seen 5,300. There's still a couple of months left to go, but we are coming to the end of the year and this is pretty much the end of our high seasons.
10: That's despite a huge national surge in British working holidaymakers. Home Affairs figures show visas jumped almost 70% from 47,000 in 23 to 24 to 80,000 the following year. But in 2024, visa rules changed, meaning Brits no longer had to work in regional areas to stay longer. Dan McConnell says the change has had a direct impact on Cairns.
11: We used to see significant numbers of Brits coming up here to complete their regional work and definitely seen a huge drop off in that happening.
10: But it's not just tourism feeling the loss. Joe Morrow from FNQ Growers says the British workers have largely disappeared from the farms too.
12: In the farming sector, massive drop off. There's been a lot more pressure in getting staff, having UK workers available did make a difference.
10: Professor Alan Gamlin is director of the ANU Migration Hub and says the British Working Holiday Maker visa has changed significantly in recent years.
13: It's sort of partly ingrained in British culture to have time in Australia, but it's evolved over time away from this sort of voyage of self-discovery and exploration to more of a targeted career-building exercise.
10: The government had been considering restoring regional work requirements as part of its migration crackdown. But Prime Minister Anthony Albanese has now ruled that out, saying Australia will honour the free trade agreement. Professor Gamlin says some British workers see the current scheme as a pathway to permanent residency.
13: They are given three successive one-year visas. Now, 3 years almost gets them to permanent residence eligibility. So this makes the working holiday track for British people coming to Australia really attractive.
10: But hostel manager Dan McConnell doesn't agree.
11: Most people, typically when they get here, they miss home so much they cannot wait to get back to their family and friends back in Europe.
10: For him, there's a personal irony. He came to Australia from Britain as a working holiday maker in 2015.
11: I moved from Sydney to Cairns to get my permanent residency. Did exactly what the Brits do. We come over here, we party, we drink, we have fun.
10: 7 years later, he's still there.
11: My wife and I fell in love with the place. We love the rainforest, we love nature, we love the reef. Yeah, I don't think that we would ever really consider moving out of Cairns.
2: That report by Christy Sexton-McGrath. And that's it for the midweek PM. Don't forget, you can always catch up on any of the stories or the full program on ABC Listen. I'm Barbara Miller. I'll be back with you tomorrow evening. Have a good one.
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15: The Trump movement just oozes masculine swagger. But are religious women the real force behind Make America Great Again? This is the Religion and Ethics Report. Andrew West on ABC Radio National, ABC Listen, and across the Pacific on Radio Australia. We like to upend stereotypes on this show, and one of the most persistent is that testosterone fuels America's religious right. But author Katie Gaddini set out to meet some conservative Christian women, and she discovered that they're not only formidable foot soldiers, but organisers, influencers and leaders in the so-called MAGA movement. Katie's now a strong liberal, but she reached back to her evangelical teen years to understand what drives these women. They've modelled themselves on a prominent figure in the Old Testament. Katie Gaddini's new book is Esther's Army, The Christian Women Who Power the American Right.
16: The primary myth I wanted to dispel, as you say, is the idea that right-wing Christian women are not serious political actors, that they're brainwashed or they just vote according to what their husbands or fathers or pastors tell them, but they don't have a lot of political agency and that they're not important politically to the U.S. politics. In their retelling of the Book of Esther, which is a book of the Bible in the Old Testament, they interpret Esther as being this warrior queen who saved the Jews from destruction and put her life at risk to do so. I've spoken with some biblical scholars who have corrected the women I met, their interpretation of this story, but it almost doesn't matter because it's what the story means to them and how they see themselves as contemporary Esther's in today's U.S. climate and saving the country, the country's children from the left. They really feel this divine calling. They also feel that the stakes are so high and they're willing to risk everything to do this.
15: Yeah, we're going to get into that. The history of religiously conservative women being politically active precedes Donald Trump by many decades. But for now, what does inspire their support for Trump? Because the numbers are very significant. I was stunned by this. You estimate a minimum of 30 to 35 million American women identify as religiously conservative MAGA people.
16: Yeah, it is a significant amount, and it's grown since Donald Trump entered the political stage in 2016. Their support for Trump has shifted over the years in so far as kind of what issues are mostly important to them. I'd say abortion has become more of a secondary or even tertiary issue in recent years, whereas it used to be much more prominent. When I interviewed women back in 2016, they were concerned about immigration, but it was mostly Muslims coming into the country, whereas in 2024, it was mostly Latin Americans. So, you know, there's some slight changes in terms of what their political priorities are, but they all line up with the message that Donald Trump is delivering, which is to, in their view, restore the country or create a country which is aligned with their interpretation of biblical values and traditional gendered roles and gendered hierarchy, and that aligns with their priorities, even as those kind of flux and flow over the years.
15: Yeah, you mentioned there, Katie, gendered hierarchy, but this is very confusing, not the way you put it, but I guess sort of this phenomenon, because I gather from the book, an awful lot of women will tell you we subscribe to the idea of submission to our husbands, women being the primary homemakers. And yet most of these women that you interview, they're active outside the home. Many of them have high profile professional careers. It's really a contradiction.
16: And this is one of those through lines that goes straight back to the 70s. When I looked at women who were involved in the conservative movement from 1970, 1980s, they also inhabited this contradiction of supporting traditional gender roles and women being mothers and wives and taking on the lion's share of domestic responsibilities, but they also had political ambitions. One of the interesting changes, though, is that back then it was less acceptable to kind of openly share your political goals. And there is a lot of couching them in sort of, oh, well, God's asked me to do this, or my husband's asked me to do this. Whereas the women I met now, and even a lot of the younger conservative women, they're very open about their political goals. They want to be in DC. They want to have positions of power. But they also want to ascribe to those traditional gendered norms of being wives and mothers, but they're more open in being able to as they say, have it all, and finding a way to reconcile that, even though they have the view that women should submit to their husbands as the head of the household.
15: Is it a view that other women should submit to their husbands, but not them?
16: I think it's in the home is one thing, but in the political sphere is another. So I would imagine that even the women that have traditional views, it's called complementarianism, a theological view that women should submit to their husband's authority in the household or in the church, they don't necessarily take the view that that pertains to the public sphere as well.
15: And indeed, one of their role models, and whether people believe or like her politics or not is almost irrelevant, because in many ways she's a woman of extraordinary accomplishment, is Amy Coney Barrett, the Supreme Court Justice. I think she has 5 or 6 children, a couple of them that she and her husband have adopted, and yet she's a Supreme Court Justice. She seems to be, in some respects, correct me if I'm wrong, their role model, their ideal.
16: That's exactly right. She was mentioned often in interviews and events that I went to, again, especially for these younger Gen Z women. They see her as the perfect exemplar of a Christian woman who has many children, who's a wife, who has traditional political views that line up with Catholicism in her case, or Christianity, and yet is an extremely successful political operative. She's reached such a high position of power. She's been very successful. And so she's a role model for a lot of women. And there's several women like that that younger women would point to as role models. And what's different is, you know, if you think about women in the 70s, the Phyllis Schlafly's, they didn't have role models to look up to of Christian conservative women in positions of power who also were mothers. This younger generation does.
15: Yeah, it'd be interesting to go back to some of the women that you interviewed in a few years' time and ask them what they think about Amy Coney Barrett, because she has started to push her independence against Donald Trump. She's one of the conservatives that he doesn't think is that reliable anymore.
16: Yeah, I know. Although, you know, I think they would say their own support for Trump has kind of waxed and waned over the last year for a number of reasons. And I think that the MAGA movement is so much bigger than Trump now that the women I met, their devotion is to the movement rather than just Trump.
15: Katie, it's worth talking just briefly about your own story, because it is so interesting. Is there a reason that you understand these religiously conservative women so well?
16: I grew up in a religious family. My dad was a Baptist minister. We had 3 other pastors of different evangelical traditions in our family. I went to Christian schooling, Christian college, and I was a Republican. I registered Republican. I voted for George Bush. And it wasn't until later on in my 20s when I moved out of my Christian community and started to explore my faith and my politics a little bit more deeply that I left that version of evangelicalism and I left the conservative movement. So I have an insider knowledge to these communities. It certainly helped me get access to them. And it also gave me that drive to want to reduce some of these stereotypes that I see in mainstream media headlines about conservative women being these duped sorts of figures, because I knew firsthand that that's just not true.
15: Yeah. One of the stereotypes, and you've referred to it, that you've been very keen to dispel, is that the women are deluded or coerced by their husbands. Remind us of an advertisement that ran. It was paid for by a liberal group, and this advertisement was supporting Kamala Harris at the 2024 election. It offended many women. What was that advertisement?
16: It was an ad that featured 2 women going into a polling booth. They were older women, I would say, probably in their 60s, and they smiled at the man who was running the booth, and he gave them kind of, you know, a knowing look almost. And Julia Roberts did the voiceover, and she said, in America, the voting booth is the one place left where you can exercise your choice and no one has to know about it. Something to that effect. And the women looked at each other and smiled, and on their way out, the man who was running the booth gave them kind of a condescending look, you know. And the message was, even if your husbands want you to vote for Donald Trump, you don't have to. Nobody's going to know. just do it in the privacy of the booth. Your sister has your back across the way. And for several of the conservative women I met, they found this really condescending, this idea that they just are at the behest of their husbands and don't have ideas of their own or can't vote differently than their husband. You know, that that's what's holding them back from voting for Harris is their husband, but otherwise they would.
15: Did the ad backfire?
16: I don't know on a national level, but it certainly didn't land well with the women.

0: climate. Interestingly, the ad was put out by a progressive Christian organization whose whole mission is to say you can be a Christian and on the left, because being a Christian, especially an evangelical, is so fused with Republican identity in this country. So I think the intentions were really good, but I think it didn't land for the women I met, at least, because it didn't take into account that they were opposed to almost everything Kamala Harris was putting forward. Mm. And it wasn't their husbands holding them back for voting for her. It was her.
1: Yeah, this is the Religion and Ethics Report on ABC Radio National. We're speaking with Katie Gaudini about her new book, Esther's Army, The Christian Women Who Power the American Right. This phenomenon, by the way, that we've seen recently online of trad wives, traditional wives, I think you say they're dressed in milkmaid dresses. This is not this group of women, though, is it?
0: No, and that's something that when trad wives became really popular, part of the cultural zeitgeist, I really had to question myself because this wasn't coming up in my research. You know, I'd been at it for several years and women were not mentioning that they followed trad wives. I always asked at the end of an interview, where do you get your news? Who do you follow online? Asking about their media consumption and diet. And trad wives were not a part of the picture. So in order to make sure I was doing my due diligence, I was part of a social media group of 4,000 women across the women who were conservative and Christian. And I asked them, who are you following online? What influencers do you look to and why? None of them mentioned trad wives. For me, I realized that trad wives are doing something else within the online ecosystem, but they're not necessarily influencing conservative women to engage politically in a particular way.
1: Yeah, I mean, the difference that struck me is that some of the trad wives disavow education, except when I read your book, there's an awful lot of names of women who have PhD and MBA after their name. How important is education to this group of religiously conservative women?
0: I'd say it's important, but it's a particular type of education that they value. So homeschooling is huge. Second best is a Christian school. There's even particular types of homeschooling curriculums that have become very popular with conservative women. Classical education is what it's called. The public schools or the state schools, as they're known over here, are really, really looked down on. And that's something that deepened during the pandemic and has not changed. So education's important as long as it is done in a Christian way. And there's a whole infrastructure in this country. I mean, you could do a Christian homeschool group and then go to a Christian college and then go to a Christian law school and then do an internship legal program through a Christian. I mean, you could really go the whole educational pipeline with only a conservative Christian outlook. So yes, knowledge is important, but as long as it's filtered through a lens that supports Christian values, a Christian worldview, and America first. Mm.
1: There are women, though, with PhDs. I mean, Phyllis Schlafly, the very famous Christian conservative pioneering woman, she went out and got a law degree. There are women with degrees from Harvard University. Is there no sense of wanting to know thy enemy?
0: Yeah, I guess that's part of it. I mean, I was surprised at how many lawyers I met or how many women wanted to be lawyers. That seemed to be a real area where women are seeing a pathway to political power. They're often doing it through conservative Christian law schools, but not always. I did meet some that were pursuing PhDs, though the ones that I met that were doing that were doing a PhD at a conservative Christian university. When I was coming of age, and certainly in the 90s and even the early 2000s, there was an idea of needing to get this conservative education and then infiltrate these secular spaces. I'm not sure that strategy is still the number one priority.
1: The other thing that struck me about your book, although having followed this phenomenon for a while, I wasn't totally surprised, but did it surprise you about the racial diversity of Christian conservative women?
0: It did surprise me, and it was something that changed over time. I mean, when I started this research in 2016, it was much more white than when I ended in 2025. There were a lot more women of color at rallies, town hall events, social media influencers that women followed. It became more racially and ethnically diverse, and that

0: her job every day and go hand out leaflets for conservative causes. She taught a class on conservative politics at her mega church. She was going to rallies and events, flying across the country. I mean, she was a real grassroots operator, and yet nobody at her job knew, and she really covered it up.
1: She has an interesting predecessor. And again, whether people subscribe to the politics or not, in many ways, this woman was incredibly admirable. A woman going back to the 70s. Tell me about Mildred Jefferson.
0: Mildred Jefferson was the first Black woman to graduate from Harvard Medical School. She was an absolute pioneer. I mean, she got rejected from even going to Harvard because they didn't let women in, let alone Black women. She bided her time. She reapplied. She then couldn't get an internship. Again, she just was so tenacious. She would not give up. Eventually, as her frustrating path continued and she wasn't getting placed and getting the accreditation she needed, she switched tack over to politics and became huge in the anti-abortion movement. And she did it from a perspective of a medical doctor, which of course was really convincing for a lot of audiences. But what's interesting when I looked through the archives is that Mildred Jefferson rejected a lot of offers to speak to, for example, Black caucuses, or to speak at her university, her undergrad, which was a historically Black college. She didn't want to be involved in initiatives that sort of spotlighted her race. And instead, she wanted to take what I call a colorblind approach and emphasize the fact that she was a Christian, that she was a doctor, that she was respectable. And there's been some really good work done on the respectability politics that Black women face. And she's a really good exemplar of doing that in her time and place.
1: And you say in the book that the thing that binds this increasingly ethnically and racially diverse group of politically conservative women is their faith. I mean, that is the glue, is it, Katie?
0: Yeah, and it really allows them to form these alliances. So I'll give another example. I went to a town hall meeting. It was a sea of white faces, mostly men. There was one Black woman in the room, and she was on stage, and she was speaking from the perspective of an educator and what she was seeing in the schools, which she found was troubling from a conservative point of view. I assumed this woman was an evangelical, like the other women I've mentioned. But when I sat down to interview her, I found out she was a Catholic. And that really surprised me given my own knowledge of the faith. So that's one area where, you know, women are casting aside these denominational differences. And I especially saw this with the Black conservative women. And they're forming their sort of alliance and their coalition around a pan-Christian identity and making that the center point rather than race, rather than denomination, rather than origin. That allows them to be politically effective and cohesive.
1: Yeah. On the Religion and Ethics Report here on ABC Radio National with me, Andrew West, we're speaking with Katie Gaddini, the author of the new book, Esther's Army, The Christian Women Who Power the American Right. I was really fascinated by the tribes, as it were, that comprise this massive group, 30 to 35 million conservative Christian women in America. Who are the mama bears? I think we know that Sarah Palin, back in 2008, when she was running as the vice presidential candidate with John McCain against Barack Obama, called herself the mama grizzly. But who are these mama bears?
0: They're a big part. They're an influential part. They really got their start during the pandemic in response to mask mandates, social distancing, at times vaccine mandates for the COVID vaccine. They became politically activated, in their words, to protect children from what they saw as government intrusion. There's a long history in this country of maternal activism on the left and the right for various causes. So these women were tapping into that history and these sort of rhetorical threads. But for them, the issue moved on when the pandemic kind of subsided onto critical race theory and curriculum. And it's really become lodged on the issue of gender and sexual diversity. This is where we see women protesting at school board meetings, running for school board to decide the curriculum, and becoming politically active in a way that they never had before, and doing it as mothers.
1: On this one, though, it's pretty complex, though, because we live, and I've pointed this out frequently, in this hypersexualized society, and the United States has exported this rather

0: pornified culture that seeps into so much. Do some of these women have a point?
1: It's hard for me to tell because a lot of what I would be told by the women that was happening in schools, it was hard to verify. And there were a lot of conspiracy theories circulating. And every time I would press and say, well, what school is this? You know, I want to find out. I want to speak to the school. No one had an answer. It was always, oh, it was my cousins, my neighbors. And it was really hard to trace where they got this information from, if it was hearsay or how much of it was grounded in a specific proposal that was coming to their school.
0: The other tribe are the Blexiters. Now, we've referred to this in passing, but this is a really interesting phenomenon. Who are the Blexiters?
1: This is the group that wants to pull Black Americans away from the Democratic Party and over to the Republican Party. They're taking a riff on Brexit, which we had in the UK. And this was really spearheaded by a woman named Candace Owens, who has fallen out of favor, I would say, with a lot of conservatives of late, and Donald Trump being one of them. But she's written some books. She had a YouTube show and a podcast. She still does. And her whole mission is that Black Americans have been lied to by the Democratic Party. It's not serving them. And the Republican Party is really the party that serves Black Americans' needs.
0: Perhaps the most apposite of these tribes for today are the Christian conservative women who are online influencers. Now, this is the one where I found it the hardest to get a consistent line because it's hard to see on what they agree sometimes. I mean, what do these influencers seek to do? Because some of them, you know, are fangirls for Trump, to put it bluntly. Others almost seem to take on the persona, and I guess being out there in California, Katie, you could know this, almost take on the persona of kind of 1970, 1980s wellness hippies.
1: What you said about it hard to get a through line between them is exactly the point. The far right or right wing online ecosystem is vast. It's diverse. It hits so many different emotional levels and interests and hobbies. And there's an influencer for everybody on the right. And that is part of its success story because it is so vast that if a woman wants parenting advice, she can tune into this influencer and then get a helping of conservative politics on the side. If she is a young woman who wants to talk about pop culture, there's someone for her there. Health and wellness. There's a huge segment of this ecosystem that is devoted to the Make America Healthy Again movement. The more I researched it, the more shocked I was just how many influencers and how many successful influencers there are doing different work in this space.
0: And on the Make America Healthy movement, that has some of its antecedents, though, doesn't it, on the left? Because when they rage against big pharma and big food, you know, corporate food, corporate takeover of food, I thought I heard that from Bernie Sanders 20 years ago when I lived in the United States.
1: Yes, you're right. The MAHA, as it's known, Make America Healthy Again, is a coalition that is still comprised of conservative Christian women mostly and hippie lefty women. It's a really interesting political coalition. It's very fragile, but as you say, they share common goals, taking on big pharma, big agriculture, pesticides, herbicides, everything down to raw milk. And yet they've banded together for the sake of these purposes, even though normally they'd be political enemies.
0: Yeah. Just finally, Katie, the one group that also sort of raises eyebrows, how does a group present itself as conservative Christian women and yet at the same time essentially promote their sex appeal? Now, this does go back to the 1990s. I was a graduate student in the US in the 1990s, and there was a group of women on television who were very much promoting their conservatism through their sex appeal. But is there no contradiction here?
1: Absolutely. I think I know the women you're referencing, kind of as they were known as the blondes, these conservative, mostly Catholic, young journalists. They all had the same look in the 90s, the blonde and short skirts and whatnot, and a lot of hyper-feminine performances and sex appeal. And the modern version of that with some of these young influencers is very similar. It's rebranding conservatism, making it hip, making it cool, trying to promote it as being the party

0: of attractive women. I heard that several times, and positioning themselves against feminists and women on the left who are don't take care of their appearance, are unattractive, not feminine enough. It's a really interesting sort of visual performance that matches up with their politics.
1: And you think that this massive group of conservative Christian women, they're going to well outlast Donald Trump. Why will they be so successful in a lasting way, do you think?
0: Well, I look to the young women and the ones that have these political ambitions that and that have these pathways open to them because of feminism, ironically, that previous generations didn't. And that it's more acceptable in their communities for them to work at least part-time and to reach the top echelons of power. And they're the ones that are going to be involved in perhaps even leading the conservative movement in the years to come. So that's what makes me think we're going to see a dramatic change in the next 30 years from the women of the 70s, the Phyllis Schlafly's, where everyone always references her. Well, that was one of the few that there were, and we're going to have so many more in the coming years.
1: Yes, and you've managed to fill an entire book, and a fascinating book at that, with the names of some of these women who may emerge as leaders on the American Christian right in the future. It's been great to speak with you. Katie Gaudini, she's the author of the book Esther's Army, The Christian Women Who Power the American Right. Thanks for joining us on the Religion and Ethics Report.
0: It's been a pleasure. Thanks for having me.
1: And that's it for this episode. You can follow us at ABC Listen or wherever you get your podcasts. Thanks to Sinead Lee and audio panel beater Roy Huberman. I'm Andrew West. Join us again for the Religion and Ethics Report.
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6: Hi, Fran Kelly here, and coming up on the Radio National Hour, as diplomats discuss a possible path to peace in Ukraine, the war on the ground is intensifying and Russian drones are crossing into NATO territory. One of America's leading Russia experts on whether the conflict's edging towards peace or a wider confrontation. And stealing a Renoir sounds glamorous, but turning one into cash is not so easy. So where do these masterpieces go, and why are thieves targeting some of the world's most recognisable works of art? That's coming up after the news.
7: Good evening, this is ABC News with Jonathan Beale. The state opposition leader says people living in tents in a Rockingham suburb and have been issued with move-on notices have nowhere to go. This morning, Department of Biodiversity, Conservation and Attraction staff issued notices to people camping on Memorial Drive, requiring them to leave by next Tuesday. The department says the encampment has created safety risks associated with traffic, limited toilet facilities, rubbish and reports of antisocial behaviour. Basil Zemplis says move-on notices need to be accompanied by offers of shelter.
8: Well, the question obviously is now, where are they going to go? It's all very well to issue move-on notices, but where are those people going to go? They're there because they've got nowhere else to go.
7: The Homelessness Minister, Matthew Swinburne, says outreach services will connect with affected people over the next week.
9: We're not abandoning them. We are working with them. They need to engage with our outreach services and we will work with them to find an alternative to being down at Memorial Drive.
7: Serious and Organised Crime Squad detectives say they've interviewed several people in relation to a targeted shooting in Hamilton Hill early on Sunday morning. A 37-year-old man was shot in the abdomen in the incident at the corner of Carter Way and Yonker Road. He's since been released from hospital. Police say they're confident they've identified those involved and believe it's related to a disturbance near the Forest Road entrance to a unit complex 2 days earlier. Anyone with information about or vision of either incident is urged to contact Crime Squad Stoppers.

0: Major artificial intelligence player Anthropic has chosen Queensland to launch its first Australian-based operations. The companies signed a tenancy agreement with Plan Technology Hub, as Alex Brewster reports.
1: The nearly $32 billion Western Downs Digital Park will be built by a Singaporean developer near Dalby, expected to create thousands of ongoing jobs. AI giant Anthropic has signed a lease, aiming to start using the hub by 2027, despite a development application only being lodged last month. Premier David Crisafulli met with company officials during a trade mission to the US last month. He's promised data centre investment will drive down power prices for Queenslanders. The facility will reportedly not require any new energy transmission infrastructure and use minimal water during operation.
0: Independent Senator David Pocock says a new artificial intelligence policy being considered by the Commonwealth would upend Australia's copyright laws. Leaked policy documents seen by the ABC reveal Labor's looking at imposing an opt-out model where artists' work would automatically be available to AI companies unless creators take steps to block or remove them. Senator Pocock has slammed the proposal, arguing it's unfair to copyright holders and artists.
2: It would put the onus on copyright holders to somehow opt out to label every piece of work on the internet and essentially ask these companies not to hoover it up and use it to train AI models. And I really think this is throwing creators under the bus.
0: The Saudi-led coalition in Yemen says air defences have intercepted and destroyed a drone launched by Yemen's Houthi rebels before it entered prohibited airspace over the holy city of Mecca. A spokesperson says it's the Houthis' second attempt to target Mecca following an attempt in July 2017. The incident comes as the US representative for special political affairs at the United Nations, Jennifer Lacetta, told the Security Council the Houthis' acts of terrorism are undermining regional stability.
3: On September 14th and 15th, the Houthis launched missile and drone attacks at multiple Saudi cities, wounding 13 civilians. Their September 8th attack wounded more than 70, including women and children. These attacks are only the latest example of Houthis' blatant disregard of Saudi sovereignty and civilian life.
0: Sports: Sydney forward Logan McDonald says they'll be relying on some of the AFL side's younger players to bring energy into Friday night's home preliminary final against Fremantle. Despite missing several key players through suspension and injury, the Swans have the opportunity to make it through to their third grand final in 5 years. McDonald says those absences are no excuse for the Swans to put in a subpar performance against the minor premiers.
4: Got full confidence, we spoke about as well all pre-season, that it's going to take a full squad mentality to do anything this year, and the boys that have come in have really bought into that. And we still think we've got enough talent across the park to be able to win the game.
0: Perth's weather: showers and the chance of thunderstorms this evening. Winds northeasterly at 15 to 25 kilometres an hour, becoming light. Sunny tomorrow with a top of 29 degrees, currently 24.8. ABC News.

0: Hello, I'm Fran Kelly, and this is the Radio National Hour, coming to you from the land of the Gadigal people of the Eora Nation in Sydney. Coming up, there's a fresh push for peace in Ukraine with US envoys travelling between Moscow and Kyiv. But in the meantime, Russia intensifies its attacks and tests NATO's boundaries. And one of America's leading Russia experts argues Vladimir Putin is more comfortable with an unending war than many Western policymakers think. Also ahead, we've long been told there are around 250,000 Indigenous people living in Australia before the British arrived. But new research suggests that population was vastly larger than previously thought.
1: We'd feel more comfortable saying in the millions, but as high as 5 million. But there is a possibility that it's as low as 1 million, although that's unlikely.
0: I'll speak with one of the authors of a paper that's challenging assumptions that have shaped our understanding of colonisation for generations. And Grand Theft Auto. Stealing a Renoir sounds glamorous, but turning one into cash is a different matter entirely. So where do these stolen masterpieces go? And is art theft suddenly in vogue? We speak to a man who tracks down stolen masterpieces for a living. For more than 4 years, Russia and Ukraine have been locked in battle,

0: in the deadliest war in Europe since the Second World War. The front lines have hardened, the drone war has intensified, and every previous push for peace has ultimately fallen short. Yet this month, a fresh diplomatic effort emerged after US envoys Steve Witkoff and Jared Kushner travelled to Moscow and then on to Kyiv, reviving diplomatic efforts and opening the door to what could be the first formal trilateral talks involving Russia, Ukraine and the United States since Russia's full-scale invasion began. But while diplomats are talking about talks, the fighting hasn't slowed. In fact, Russia has expanded its attacks. Overnight, NATO fighter jet shot down a drone that entered Lithuanian airspace, and a Russian ship recently fired flares at a Danish helicopter in the Baltic Sea. So is this really the beginning of a genuine peace process, or just some lip service diplomacy unfolding alongside a war that neither side believes it can afford to lose? Professor Michael Kimmage is the director of the Kennan Institute at the Washington-based think tank, the Wilson Center. He's a former advisor in the US State Department and one of the foremost American thinkers on Russia, Ukraine, and the future of European security. Michael, welcome to the Radio National Hour.
1: Great to be with you.
0: Michael, let's start with what's prompted this latest burst of diplomacy. We've seen US envoys traveling to both Moscow and Kyiv and talk of possible trilateral talks. What's changed in recent weeks to spur this push?
1: That's difficult to identify, at least from the U.S. side. Of course, there's the awfulness of the war itself, which is a prompt to try to end it for many of the actors involved. And there's the upcoming midterm elections in the United States, where I think President Trump would like to say that he's resolved, as he would put it, yet another crisis and served as a peacemaker in the case of Russia's war against Ukraine. But as with many things with the second Trump term, it's very difficult to see what the actual agenda is. And it's hard to see that the U.S. has the legitimacy or the relationship with its allies, or especially with the relationship to Ukraine, that would enable it to serve as a powerful negotiator in ending the war with Russia. So the impulse is there. The ambition seems to be there. But the agenda and the tools and the infrastructure for real diplomacy seems to be lacking as well.
0: If the U.S. could bring the Russian, Ukrainian and American officials into the same room, would that be a meaningful step forward or just a new format around these old ingrained disagreements?
1: No, it would be remarkably meaningful if it took place. But I have to say, unless the Trump administration knows something that I don't, I think it's very unlikely to take place, because from the beginning of the conflict, President Putin has not recognized President Zelensky as the legitimate leader of Ukraine. I think in various instances, he's tried to either kill or capture President Zelensky. You know, in that sense, for Russia to then turn around and begin negotiating with Ukraine and with Zelensky as if it were in Russian eyes a legitimate country and as if Zelensky were in Russian eyes a legitimate ruler, that would be enormous about-face for Putin, and indication perhaps that the war, or rather the diplomacy to end the war, was entering a new phase. But I really have to say, I think it's just deeply unlikely to happen.
0: And when you look at the current battlefield situation, Michael, it doesn't seem like peace is around the corner. Russia has in fact been escalating its attacks on Ukrainian cities and port facilities and energy infrastructure. Ukraine is firing drones deeper into Russian territory. It's targeting energy facilities as well. This doesn't look like two countries eager for peace talks, let alone a ceasefire.
1: I very much agree. It feels like we're in the midst of a war of attrition. Historians sometimes make the comparison to the First World War, which didn't last quite as long as the current war in Ukraine has lasted, but a war of attrition where both sides have very strong motivations for continuing. On Putin's side, it's pride and reluctance to admit that he's involved Russia in a quagmire in Ukraine. And on the Ukrainian side, it's Ukraine's sheer survival that's at issue. So at least as far as the leadership of both countries is concerned, this is a war that's existential in nature. And so compromises and getting in some messy way to the finish line is very difficult, both for Kyiv and for Moscow, and both countries keep developing new technologies of warfare. So I think this will to experiment on both sides is there, the capacity to experiment, and that on both sides, again, makes it all the more difficult to give up on war and look for other ways out.
0: The Ukrainian commander, Andriy Beletsky, recently suggested that if Russia gets through another winter, which is, of course, approaching,

0: without achieving its strategic objectives, Moscow may have to ask itself whether the war's worth continuing. Is that a realistic assessment, do you think? Or is Ukraine underestimating Russia's capacity to absorb pain?
1: I don't think it's a realistic assessment. We'll see at the end of this week that Putin will survive a parliamentary election in Russia. That's, of course, stage managed from the Kremlin. There's no opposition movement to the war in Russia, zero. There are no political parties in Russia other than the ones that are controlled by Putin and the Kremlin. And the repressive mechanisms that the Russian government has for shaping and controlling public opinion are enormous. So I think it would be wrong to say that Putin at the moment feels anything resembling domestic political pressure to do one thing or another. He can do what he wishes. And I think it's self-evident that his wish is to win the war. I don't think he's able to, but he's going to keep on stubbornly trying to reach that goal for as long as he's able to. And in that sense, for Putin to accept an interim solution or a compromise, I think would be too damaging to his ego. It's heartbreaking to think of this war with all the suffering that it's bringing as the product of one man's ego. But up to a point, that's an accurate way of describing the war. And that ego is not going to diminish or change or be knocked out of office anytime soon.
0: You're listening to the Radio National Hour. My guest is Michael Kimmage. He's director of the Kennan Institute at the Wilson Center in Washington, talking about signals and signs of a renewed diplomatic push around Ukraine and whether Russia and Ukraine are any closer to a negotiated settlement after more than 4 years of war now. Michael, there seems to be a fair contradiction at the heart of this. I mean, diplomats talking about peace, but neither side of this war appears to think it's losing. Is that fair? Is either side losing ground? Or, as you say, is this a contest of attrition rather than will it ever end in a clear victory for either side? How does this go forward?
1: I feel like I can answer your question two ways, that at least from an outsider's perspective, you could say that both countries are losing the war. Russia has impoverished itself up to a point with this war. It's enormous loss of life on the Russian side. And Russia has no evident, clear, or available path to victory. So all of that could look in a way like defeat. And I think you could say the same thing about Ukraine in a different context, that you know Ukraine has lost territory. You don't have normal civilian life in Ukraine. Economic costs of this war are immense. And Ukraine doesn't have an easy path or an evident path to victory. So in a sense, you can kind of see defeat present on both sides, but there's a very different answer I can give to the question, Fran, which is that Ukraine has lost since 2022, maybe 8 or 9% of its territory, which is not much. And Russia has ground to a halt on the line of contact. And Ukraine has kept itself afloat economically. It's kept itself stable politically. And Ukraine remains one of the world's major innovators when it comes to defense industrial production. So why, under those circumstances, would Ukraine give up? And of course, Russia is not fighting the war on its territory. So it's a large country, it's a large economy, it's a large population. None of what Russia is doing is unaffordable. So in effect, why should Russia give up? And that's, in a sense, the tragic essence of this war.
0: And as you say, no sign of Russia giving up. And in fact, rather than backing away, in the lead up to the talks, at least, it appears to be stepping up the pressure beyond Ukraine. This week, we had a Russian drone crossed into Lithuanian airspace, shot down by NATO forces. Another Russian strike hit a passenger train near the Polish border in Ukraine just minutes after another train carrying European diplomats and former British Prime Minister Boris Johnson had passed through. We've seen reports of Russian ships firing flares at a Danish helicopter. Russia doesn't look like a country feeling squeezed into negotiations. It looks like a country signalling quite blatantly to NATO that it's prepared to run greater risks. Is that what's going on here? How do you explain this?
1: No, I very much agree. I mean, I think that if you offer a strategic or military explanation of what Russia is trying to do, I mean, Russia is very much stalled in eastern Ukraine. For the last 2 years, Russia has not taken meaningful amounts of territory. And Russia is very far from taking any of Ukraine's major cities and incredibly far from taking Kyiv, which it would need to do to win the war in a conventional sense. So Russia is wreaking havoc on the citizens of Ukraine, as it has since the beginning of the war. But that's not really a path to victory. If anything, I think that's making Ukrainians very, very reluctant to cut a deal or certainly to surrender to a Russia that's conducted the war as brutally as it has. And so Russia has one bid or bet to make at the present moment. And this is on a weakening of will in European populations.
0: Mm.
1: And Russia has the advantage at the moment of a fractured transatlantic relationship, of a distracted United States that doesn't care much about Ukraine. And you had an election a few days ago in Germany where a far right, in a sense, pro-Russian party or Ukraine skeptical party won a sweeping victory. You have an election upcoming in France where a pro-Russian candidate might come to the fore. And you have European populations that can't make up their mind about the war, whether to continue, whether to move towards some kind of imposed compromise or surrender for Ukraine. And of course, Russia at the moment is trying to intimidate. It's trying to use fear, which is the tool that Russia has to shape and to affect public opinion and to generate a kind of fracturing on the other side. I don't think it's likely to succeed, but I also wouldn't treat this as a trivial effort on Russia's part. There's a logic to it. And up to a point, Russia knows what it's doing in trying to create this outcome. If you can't defeat Ukraine, you can defeat the countries that support Ukraine. I think that would be the approach at the present moment.
0: So if Vladimir Putin knows what he's doing, to use your words, is it the West that misunderstands? I mean, you've studied Vladimir Putin for a long time. You've written recently that many Western observers are overestimating the pressure on him right now. What are they missing? Is he a leader under pressure?
1: He's not, I think, really a leader under pressure. In a way, he should be. If Russia had a more rational political system, he would feel the pressure of a population, a Russian population, that doesn't really like the war and doesn't understand the sacrifices that are being imposed upon it. But
0: I mean, not only that, inflation is high there, labor shortages are growing, fuel disruptions,
1: right.
0: Ukrainian drones are striking targets deep inside Russia, affecting ordinary Russians in a way that wasn't happening earlier in the war.
1: Absolutely, but ordinary Russians don't have a vote in Russian foreign policy. So Putin can distance himself from whatever discontents and grievances are building in the population, and that may not last forever. You know, that relationship could change, but there are no signs that it's changing under current circumstances. And so I think it's not as if there's any great insight or revelation to say Putin is in it for the long haul. And Russia is in it for the long haul. That, I think, is an easy insight to gain from the conflict. I think the hard part is to really take that insight to heart. And I think that's where a lot of political leaders in the West are struggling. Donald Trump, first and foremost, who seems to claim that the conflict can be resolved very quickly, very easily, with a wave of the wand, and it's going to be over. That really isn't true.
0: You have a different thesis. Your thesis, as I understand it anyway, is that for Vladimir Putin and his leadership, that I think that the quote you have is, war is woven into the fabric of Russian statehood. It's part of his political national strategy. How does
1: exactly
0: that work for him?
1: Well, I think it works for him quite well, for Russia quite poorly. There's a divergence there. What the dictator wants is not necessarily what the people of the country want, but the dictator commands enormous powers.
0: But why does he want that?
1: Well, I think Putin has bet his presidency on defeating Ukraine. He, recognizes that his legacy at this point is not going to be about increased GDP for Russia between 2000 and 2008. His legacy is going to be about what happens in Ukraine. So if he turns around now and admits defeat, or sort of says, well, we'll settle for, you know, this percentage of Ukrainian territory, and then Ukraine is going to rush into the arms of Europe and the West, I think Putin will have a very hard time justifying all the sacrifice for results that are in some ways meaningless for Russia. So his vanity and his ego keep him in the war. And I think he also believes in his way that he's going to win, that Europe is not strong enough, that Ukraine is not strong enough, that the U.S. has given up on Ukraine. And so victory eventually will be his, and he just has to have the will to get there. So I think that that's his perspective, and that pins Putin to the war. But to go back to your question of a moment ago about what Western leaders or policymakers or populations need to understand, I think is just two simple points. The longevity of this conflict, which we've only experienced a part of, it's going to be a very long war, and the high stakes of this conflict, that this is really about a major territory, a major population, a major country in the center of Europe, in the midst of Europe, and the stakes of it are incredibly high. And I think that we keep getting distracted. We keep moving away. And that's where the wishful thinking can play a role, that Putin was going to give up, or the Russian population is going to rise up, or the Russian elites are going to push Putin out, and the whole conflict, this whole nightmare, is going to come to an end.
0: And is it wishful thinking by the West, or is it, do you think, a tendency in the West to assume that because the costs that we just ran through, the inflationary costs, the labour shortages, the fuel shortages, not to mention the huge loss of life, would create political problems in a democracy like Australia or the US, they must eventually create political problems in Russia too. Is that a fundamental understanding, misunderstanding?
1: Yes, it's a very, in a sense, a humane understanding of the war, that a lot of what Russia is doing is senseless. A lot of what Russia is doing is self-defeating. And a lot of what Russia is doing, and although I don't think Russian citizens know this because they live in a very different media environment, but a lot of what Russia is doing is criminal. So we as outside observers, whether in the West or elsewhere, look at that and say, well, this war is immoral, it's senseless, it's criminal, it has to end. To us, it looks basically irrational. And because it looks irrational, it looks temporary or easy to get rid of. And that's the mistake at the end of the equation. It's not temporary and it's not easy to get rid of.
0: Professor Michael Kimmage is my guest. He's from the Kennan Institute. We're talking about the renewed diplomatic activity around Ukraine and whether it reflects any genuine movement towards peace or not. In terms of that, is the one who understands at least the US president, I wonder, because at the same time as the US is apparently pushing for a peace deal, President Trump has said this week that Ukraine should stop attacking Russian oil refineries and diesel facilities because it's contributing to the global diesel shortages. No word of criticism about Russia's attacks on Kyiv or on the port of Odessa or indeed on NATO soil. So, you know, the US is effectively asking Ukraine to fight with one hand tied behind its back while Russia continues attacking Ukraine in energy and civilian infrastructure. What's going on in Donald Trump's thinking?
1: I mean, I think the situation is almost worse than what you described, because in the war that the U.S. began with Iran in late February of this year, Russia has been providing targeting information and assistance to Iran in striking at U.S. military assets in the Middle East. And that, too, has garnered no criticism from President Trump. So not only is your description, I think, correct, that President Trump is asking Ukraine to fight with one hand tied behind its back, in other theaters and other regions, President Trump is just oddly and strikingly unwilling to criticize President Putin. So, you know, it's not an easy thing to understand, the relationship of President Trump to Russia or to Ukraine. I think one way of beginning to understand this relationship is to say that for President Trump, a lot of this is domestic politics, highly related to himself, as much of Donald Trump's world is. And so I think he looks at Russia as a country that, in theory, he wants to work with. And so he makes these nice statements. And I think he sees Ukraine as a problem, as an obstacle. And the war is also a problem and an obstacle. And so in President Trump's mind, the question is always, how quickly can I get rid of this problem, this obstacle? And so you get these very glib, superficial, rushed answers to the problem of resolving the conflict or the tensions in this region. And then for that reason and other reasons, President Trump's answers never work when it comes to Ukraine. So I think it is fair to say that since January of 2025, President Trump has achieved nothing diplomatically vis-a-vis Ukraine. And in a couple of ways, his personal relationship to Zelensky, the slowing down of U.S. aid to Ukraine, in some ways, the U.S. has made it harder for Ukraine to fight this war. So it's a truly baffling set of positions and attitudes. None of it explained clearly when it comes to Russia and Ukraine. And, you know, the results speak for themselves.
0: So just finally, Michael, if the uncomfortable possibility here is that both sides are maybe too strong to lose but too weak to win, then
1: yes,
0: what happens next? I mean, I talked about those Russian drones entering NATO countries, striking on the border of NATO countries. Ukrainian foreign minister said in response to that that Putin's terror is knocking directly on the doors of the EU and NATO. And yet we haven't seen a full-on NATO response yet. We haven't seen a direct NATO military response. Is that what it would take to defeat Vladimir Putin or to get Vladimir Putin to back down, do you think?
1: I'm not sure Putin is defeatable in this conflict. Of course, Russia remains a nuclear power, and it's hard to defeat nuclear powers as such. And I don't think any country, including Ukraine, is really thinking of any kind of invasion of Russia or something that could really unseat Putin or inflict defeat on Russia. So that's a baseline problem when it comes to Western policy and Ukrainian policy in the war. And so regardless of what the day-to-day news brings, and it's going to be a very hard fall and winter for Ukraine, there's no doubt about that, it is necessary to build up, as Australia and other countries are trying to do, long-term structures of support for Ukraine, the long-term preconditions and foundations for Ukrainian security.

0: that's going to allow Ukraine to just defend itself from what Russia is doing and is going to try to do in the future to Ukraine. That's a military proposition and to a degree a kind of financial and political proposition. But the other point, and here we want to think back to the Cold War, when there was a lot of tension between the West and the Soviet Union, but there was also diplomacy and negotiation and red lines and ways of communicating those red lines that prevented the Cold War from spilling over into direct conventional military conflict or spilling over, God forbid, into a nuclear confrontation. And we need to revive those patterns and those tendencies at the present moment, because given that many nuclear powers are involved, US is a nuclear power, France is a nuclear power, the UK is a nuclear power, Russia is as well, and we're all in this fluid situation where we don't know what the rules are, we don't know what the boundaries are, and the escalation is building. So we must find collectively some way to control that. And that's not going to be defeating Russia, that's going to be managing the tension that just emanates from this war. Very hard to do those two things at once, to provide conditions of real security for Ukraine and to kind of manage the escalation, but that's what we have to do.
1: Okay, very difficult indeed, especially with sort of mixed signals coming from the US president at the moment. Michael, thank you very much for joining me.
0: It was a great pleasure, Flan. Thank you so much for having me.
1: Professor Michael Kimmage is the director of the Kennan Institute at the Washington-based think tank, the Wilson Center. And don't go away, coming up, from the Louvre's crown jewels to a lightning-fast Renoir heist on the French Riviera, art theft is having a moment. But does stealing a masterpiece actually pay? Find out later this hour.
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1: For 100 years, we've been told the number of Indigenous Australians living here when the British arrived was around 250,000 people, a figure from the colonial era and one that helped sell the idea of a sparse population spread across a vast, wild continent, not quite terra nullius, but close. The new research this week, though, says that number is wrong, and not a little bit wrong, a lot wrong. The exact figure does remain unknowable, but these researchers argue that Indigenous Australia was home to somewhere between 1 million and 5 million people. Researchers use genetics, archaeology, and environmental modelling to come up with the estimates published in a new paper in the journal Natural Human Behaviour. Corey Bradshaw is Professor of Global Ecology at Flinders University and one of the authors of the paper. Corey, welcome to the Radio National Hour.
3: Thank you, Fran. Nice to be here.
1: Corey, before we drill down to your numbers, let's talk about this colonial era number that's long been referenced, that is an Indigenous population of 250,000 on first contact. Where did that number come from and how reliable is it?
3: Yeah, well, it's mainly from a bloke named Radcliffe Brown, who used some very sort of back-of-the-envelope calculations and with the available tech and data at the time, and came up with, you know, 250,000-300,000. But he was very explicit about saying that it was probably an underestimate, mainly because a lot of the impacts of colonialism had already occurred in many of the regions he was looking into. So even by his own acknowledgement, it was an underestimate. He didn't know. But that number has sort of perpetuated itself throughout the intervening years in the literature to become a bit of a paradigm. Now, that didn't really make sense to us for a lot of reasons, is that that's an extremely sparse population, and based on the diversity of environments in Australia, that didn't really make sense.
1: And since then, Radford Brown's population estimate, there have been others. Respected economic historian Noel Butlin came up with a number over 1 million, but opinion has sort of settled to around a number closer to 850,000. That was a calculation by archaeologist John Mulvaney. How are people getting to these estimates? What are they taking into account? What files or archives are they using?
3: Yeah, it's sort of a combination of things, everything from sort of ethnographic observations to extrapolations based on sort of an accepted range of human densities, that's people per unit area, and, you know, historical observations. But as I said, it's a bit of a mishmash, and it wasn't overly quantitative in a lot of cases. And the uncertainty was based on people's assumptions rather than the data themselves.
1: So let's come to your numbers now, because you're not counting anyone,

0: your modelling, and the range is vast, nevertheless, even in your estimates, from 1 million, as I understand it, to 5 million, with a best estimate that sits somewhere in the middle at 2.2 million. Can you explain how you came up with those very different numbers, but that range?
1: Yeah, and, you know, the reason we looked at several different ways of estimating this is because if you're using different data sets and different approaches and they more or less converge on the same answer, you have a lot more robust inference as a result. And we wanted to get away from anything that could have had that historical bias associated with incorporating already the impacted populations. So we strayed away from those. But the just to briefly touch on the main categories of approaches, one is, as you say, archaeological. So that's the idea that as populations go about their daily lives, they discard items that become archaeological artifacts, you know, things like stone tools and various other things that people might trade. And that's usually discarded at a rate proportional to the population size. Now, you know, there are limitations and assumptions in these in each approach. But if you have an idea of a founding population and have this relative population change from the archaeological discards, you can then project that through time to any time you choose, even up to just before European invasion. And that was giving numbers in the same range.
0: Because you use different, you use a number of different techniques. You use radiocarbon dates, genetic estimates, environmental models.
1: Well, that was just the radiocarbon-based stuff.
0: Yeah, right. So that's basically an archaeological dig, going, oh, there's this many, there's this many bowls here, or this many grinding stones, or whatever it was that we can extrapolate from that.
1: Yeah, so we know when it happened roughly. Well, with carbon dating, it's actually fairly precise, especially in the last few tens of thousands of years. You can, you know, accurately look at the time series based on, you know, how deep they are on the ground.
0: So it is really, really imprecise, isn't it? I mean, your own paper says the real population could be at least 1 million, potentially over 5 million. This is a huge range, as I said.
1: Yeah, but 1 million is kind of like the lowest possible it could be. And even that, I'll come to that in a little bit once I explain some of the other approaches. But it is... We'd feel more comfortable saying in the millions, but as high as 5 million, but there is a possibility that it's as low as 1 million, although that's unlikely.
0: If we take the median number of 2.2 million, what does that tell us, Corey?
1: Well, it tells us quite a few things. Well, it tells us, one, that if that was the case, then the degree of the catastrophe that occurred as a result of that, to get down to population sizes in the, you know, tens of thousands by the mid-19th century, you would have to have lost, you know, 90% of the population in about 70 years. And that, you know, that's a shocking number. You know, it's on par with the kinds of numbers we sort of see for the new world in North and South America, with the arrival of Europeans through the spread of disease and, of course, massacres, similar things that happened in Australia. But, you know, there's a precedence for this kind of change elsewhere, and it shouldn't be that shocking that we could be in the same boat here. The other side of that, of course, is, you know, how do we attribute that excess mortality? Well, last month we published a big paper about, in the same journal, mind, about the extent of the initial smallpox outbreak after the first fleet landed. And, you know, we calculated it could have been up to 220,000 Indigenous people dying within a few years just in that region. And, you know, I'm talking about the southeastern Australia. And that was the only one smallpox outbreak in our history. There are the two major ones.
0: And how did you calculate that number?
1: Well, we combined very detailed epidemiological models with known relationships between movement of people between countries. And we have really good data on the extent of smallpox mortality and how it changed people's behaviours.
0: You're listening to Radio National Hour. My guest is Corey Bradshaw, Professor of Global Ecology at Flinders University and co-author of a study that finds that earlier numbers of Australia's Indigenous population before colonisation were underestimated. As you say, if your numbers are accurate, then it rewrites the, to use your words, the degree of catastrophe, the scale of Indigenous deaths since colonisation. Yeah. Was that your aim, Corey, to challenge the assumption that Australia was only sparsely populated in 1788 or challenge the assumption that Europeans didn't kill

0: Well, didn't Mexico on a large scale?
1: Well, I don't think those were our express goals. They sort of came out of the wash, really, when we started down this line. But it actually goes back much earlier. We did a lot of research in, over the last 10 years looking at the spread of First Peoples as they arrived in Sahul, so Greater Australia with New Guinea and Tasmania at times of lower sea levels, as they came from, you know, what is today Indonesia and first settled Australia. None of the densities that were implied by those low numbers were justifiable from both an ethnographic as well as an ecological perspective. So it just didn't make sense. We were getting these really high numbers. And then you come forward to a time when people were still unaffected by colonial damage. And, you know, these really small numbers, it made no sense. And people would have had to have gone through a major genetic bottleneck or something prior to Europeans arriving. Now, coming back to the genomic side of things, when you sequence someone's genome today, you can actually use the diversity that you measure in the DNA to reconstruct a minimum population size that would have had to have occurred in any time in the past for that to be observed in the person today, based on known mutation rates. So we can estimate what we call effective population sizes, which are the number of genetically distinct individuals in a population mm-hmm. at any time in the past. And again, these are pointing to the several millions.
0: Before I asked you that question, you know, was it your aim to challenge the assumption that Australia was only sparsely populated? Do you believe colonial estimates of the Indigenous population were deliberately underestimated to support the political position of Terra Nullius?
1: I think that possibly played a part, and whether it was deliberate or, you know, sort of subconscious approaches, but, you know, it's hard to sort of fathom in sort of modern progressive society. But, you know, if you're trying to justify imperialism and taking someone's land, if you don't admit that there are many people there, it becomes much more morally acceptable for you to do that. So I imagine it was very much a not just a policy, but also a subconscious bias and not wanting to know how many people are actually there, so not making the effort. I mean, it wasn't until 1971 that we had the first official census of Indigenous people in this country.
0: Yeah, and that's, you know, still a staggering fact. And I suppose it's early to come to this question, but why do you think that was?
1: You know, honestly, I think that it's taken a non-Indigenous Australia to take a good hard look at itself and admit that there are problems and that there was a very black past. And, you know, talk to any Indigenous person and they'll be very forefront about that, whether it's a source of embarrassment or an unwillingness to acknowledge that harmful past, I'm not entirely sure. And we're still very far away from equality. We still have a major gap, right? We're trying to close that gap. But when you look at the degree of devastation implied by our research, you know, it's not surprising that the gap still exists, and it will probably take a long, long time to address properly, because these are generational scars that take a long time to heal. And when you fundamentally disrupt societies, they're not going to come back to normality overnight.
0: You're listening to the Radio National Hour. I'm speaking with Professor Corey Bradshaw about his research that goes to the estimates of the number of Indigenous Australians living on the continent when the Europeans first arrived. In following on from that, Corey, do you believe that Australia as a nation needs to be confronted with a higher death toll from European contact to understand and acknowledge finally the impact of colonisation?
1: Absolutely. I think, you know, Germany acknowledged the Holocaust. Rwanda acknowledged its, you know, massacres and civil war. And they've moved forward and they've become stronger countries as a result. I think, you know, Australia should embrace the fact that, you know, these things happen and acknowledge them so that we can move forward, both non-Indigenous and Indigenous Australia together. We have challenges, we have climate change, we have, you know, economic pressures, and we all live in the same country now. So we're going to have to work together to, you know, address these problems. But on the flip side, you know, there's another aspect here that I think people might miss, is that despite that massive disruption, to use a nice word, you know, Indigenous cultures and languages and ways of doing things survived. And that's remarkable considering the extent of the damage done. And so we should celebrate that, you know, people have been so resilient and that their cultures and languages have survived to today. And of course, we still have to work to maintain those. But, you know, that should be a source of pride in some ways, that just that resilience.

0: And that's the takeout by Professor Larissa Berendt. She's Indigenous Australian and she's involved with the Centre of Excellence Research. And she says that for her, that's the takeout of this research is quite extraordinary, that it amounts to, quote, a story of survival and remarkable resilience.
1: Yeah, I couldn't agree more. It's really impressed me just how all the work that I've done on Indigenous Australians from, you know, 60,000 plus years ago to today, just the remarkable ability to thrive in spite of the challenges. The fact that we still have such a vibrant and culturally diverse society of Indigenous Australians is a blessing, really.
0: Corey, let me finish where your paper started, because it starts with the assertion, and I'm quoting, estimating the size of Indigenous populations in Australia before European colonial invasion is invaluable to truth-telling and reconciliation. How will this help, do you think, or how does this help with reconciliation?
1: Again, I think it's just acknowledging the extent of the damage done and not sweeping it under the carpet as a minor inconvenience, and rather acknowledging the catastrophic nature of it, and that and while simultaneously also celebrating the fact that people have survived. So we are in an age of truth telling, and we should be very, very upfront about those atrocities in the past and acknowledge them by saying, you know, this will never happen again, and we will do everything we can to redress the gaps that have arisen because of those.
0: Corey Bradshaw, thank you so much for joining me.
1: Thank you. It's my pleasure.
0: Corey Bradshaw is Professor of Global Ecology at Flinders University. And this research we've been talking about was funded by the Australian Research Council Centre of Excellence for Indigenous and Environmental Histories and Futures and published in the journal Nature Human Behaviour. And just so you know, in 2021, the census recorded the number of First Nations Australians at around 1 million people. 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When masked thieves broke into the Louvre and boldly stole $142 million worth of precious crown jewels in that smash-and-grab attack last year, the world was aghast and hooked. Now another brazen burglary has taken place at the Renoir Museum on the French Riviera. This month, thieves sliced through a fence, grabbed $14.5 million worth of art, dumping half of it in the garden on their way out, and the whole thing was done and dusted in under 3 minutes. Talk about grab and go. These heists aren't isolated either. There's been an uptick in major thefts of priceless works from art galleries and museums across Europe and the US in the last year, and many of them bear similarities in their methods. So what's leading to this spate of attacks? And does this kind of crime really pay? Christopher Marinello is the founder of Art Recovery International. He tracks down stolen masterpieces for a living. Christopher, welcome to the Radio National Hour.
2: Good to be here. Thank you.
0: Christopher, why would someone steal a Renoir? I mean, I know they're worth a lot of money, but could the thieves even sell a piece of art like this without attracting scrutiny?
2: Well, the criminals don't think about that. I mean, their main concern is how can we smash and grab our way into these museums and take what we can? And then after the fact, they think about what they're going to do next and how they're going to monetize it. And they always need to monetize it. It's the point of what they're doing. And then they run into real trouble. The more press that these stories get, the more difficult it is to sell. And then the paintings become radioactive. And what happens is they end up trying to unload them on the dark web or trade them for guns or weapons, really trading at a fraction of their true value.
0: It's interesting you say the thieves don't think about it, because in the thrillers I read and the TV shows I've watched, they tell us that stolen masterpieces end up hanging in the homes of billionaire collectors. Does that actually happen? I mean, are sometimes these pieces stolen on consignment?
2: No, and I've been recovering artwork for over 40 years and have about $600 million worth of artworks that I've recovered, and not one case was a theft to order. Think about it. You can't really, as a criminal, you can't really collect stolen artworks in some underground lair and think that no one is going to know about them. I mean, what about the cleaner who goes in there? I mean, someone's going to rat out a thief and try to collect a reward. But so it's just unrealistic. Hollywood wants us to believe that, you know, this takes place, but it just does not.
0: Well, yet these sorts of thefts happen more than most of us are.

0: sentence. And that has worked for decades in law enforcement. But, these are very difficult to sell. And the criminals are not really smart enough to plan that part of it.
1: So what happens to the artworks if they can't sell them anywhere? Do some of them just never turn up? Are they destroyed?
0: That's
1: what
0: right.
1: happens?
0: That there's a very small percentage. It's very difficult to recover stolen artworks. And some, I've recovered 8 Renoirs in my career, and the last Renoir was a 30-year-old theft. And then before that, it was a 50-year-old theft. So, these could disappear for generations. And, they might find a buyer in Russia, where collectors do less due diligence than they do in the West. And, the Russians are always looking to thumb their nose at the face of the West. So they'll try to accumulate stolen property without asking any questions. So there are, very distinct markets for this type of thing.
1: I am interested, though, when you say the last Renoir you recovered was a 30-year-old theft. Where had it been for those 30 years?
0: It was stolen in Paris, made its way to Canada in a private collection, and just sat there until the collector was ready to retire and decided to sell his collection, and it popped up at auction. So, it was 30 years before we saw it again. So, that's what happens to these artworks that are stolen. They disappear for quite a long time if they're not recovered in the first few weeks.
1: Do they ever get returned or, as a sort of a ransom? Or do they try and hold the galleries to ransom?
0: That does happen a lot. Sometimes they will contact the gallery, or they'll contact me or someone and say, look, we know where this is. We're willing to come forward, but you have to pay us 10 million euros. That's a ransom. Okay, and that's illegal and it's unethical. Now, on the flip side of things is there's what's known as a reward. Now, rewards are payable to people who will rat out the thieves, who will help to recover the items and maybe catch the criminals. And these rewards are payable to people who are not connected to the crime. Now, I would like to see the Renoir Museum and the Louvre, for that matter, issue a reward for information that may lead to the recovery of these items. That has not been done, and I don't know why.
1: You're listening to the Radio National Hour. My guest is Christopher Marinello. Christopher is the founder of Art Recovery International. He's a specialist in getting stolen pieces of priceless art back. Well, you mentioned the Louvre. The world was transfixed last year by that art heist in the Louvre and the theft of some of the French crown jewels. It was so arresting, really, Christopher, because it is the Louvre. It's a different league altogether, isn't it, with high security and high volumes of visitors. Is the theft of these Renoirs the same order of crime in your view and the same order of criminal?
0: Well, you're right. That Louvre theft really shocked the world. And it sent a message to criminals that if you can get into the Louvre, you can get in anywhere. And that's what really concerns me is there's a lot of these criminals. I don't think that they're operating as one single gang. I think that a message was sent to criminals all over the place that our museums can be used as shopping malls. And that's what they're doing. And I'm very concerned for museums all over Australia, smaller museums, larger museums, because we've seen the rise of the 5-minute heist. That means smashing your way into a museum and grabbing what you can before the alarms sound and the police arrive. You can get away in traffic, or you can get away on a scooter or whatever it might be in under 5 minutes and spend your money later.
1: Well, in the Renoir Museum, it was 3 minutes. How
0: That's
1: are
0: right.
1: they managing to steal these works from the galleries, though? I mean, these are Renoirs in the last case, or in Italy, it was a Cezanne and a Matisse, paintings worth millions and millions of dollars. Surely there's layers of security keeping them safe.
0: Well, unfortunately, there's not. The security requires constant updates, and there's no money for museum security these days. There's two wars going on. There's an immigration crisis. We're coming out of the COVID health crisis. Law enforcement is strapped. Governments are looking to find money, and the first place they cut is the arts. And our museums are very vulnerable. And criminals can use AI and find out what small museums are in Australia and where are they located and what's in these collections and what is made of gold. And, it'll point them right to where they have to go. And I think every museum board

0: Europe and Australia need to be meeting and say, how can we combat these five-minute heists?
1: Okay, and as you say, the Louvre is a different league, but some of these others, the Matisse Museum and some others, would you classify them as, you know, small town museums with high-priced art? Because according to European police, there has been an uptick in the last few years.
0: That's right. They've hit a museum in Messina, Italy. They've hit a museum outside of Parma, smaller French museums. You know, it's happening everywhere. And these museums need to review their security protocols. I mean, what good is CCTV if, you know, the guys are wearing masks? You know, it captures nothing. So, you know, and in these smaller museums, it's great that the police can get there in 5 minutes, but if the thieves are out in four, what's the point? So, you know, and some of these museums are the building itself is a historical artifact, and you can't just, you know, go through historical buildings and rewire things and put up special kind of doors, you know, and vaults and whatnot. So I think a lot of things have to be done, things that will not cost money.
1: But to explain this uptick, how do we do that? I mean, as you said at the start, you know, what good is stealing a priceless work of art if you can't sell it? Why this uptick? Is it a recession indicator? Are people just getting desperate? Or have they just realized suddenly that they can make easy money when... Probably they can't.
0: It's easy money. It's easy money. People are, you know, taking advantage of the lax security. And, you know, another thing is, as you said at the beginning of the program, crime doesn't pay. Well, now it does. You know, the old adage, crime doesn't pay, doesn't exist anymore because they're stealing gold items, they're melting them down, they're selling the gold, they're stealing stones, precious stones, they're recutting them and hiding them and pocketing the money. And the justice systems are not cooperating. We have criminals with rap sheets of 10, 11, 12 burglaries before they get caught. Why? Why are we allowing them out of prison after three burglaries? Isn't 12 a bit ridiculous? And so criminals are looking at this and saying, you know, what's the worst that can happen? Let me take on the Louvre. You know, I'll get hit with a 2-year sentence. Then I'll go spend my money that I've earned.
1: The five thieves involved in the Louvre case, to your point about locking people up for longer, they have been caught, and the jewels, though, haven't been found. How often does that happen, that the thieves are caught and apprehended, the artwork's never found, or indeed the artworks are returned?
0: That happens a lot. Well, you know, I have a lot of cases pending right now on my desk where the criminals were caught, but they managed to unload the artworks or the jewelry in advance, and they're not talking.
1: Last year, the International Council of Museums announced a new initiative with Interpol to support some of these smaller cultural institutions that you've been talking about. Given the spate of thefts in France in particular, that doesn't seem to be working terribly well yet. How advanced is this?
0: It's a lot of talk, and we've seen it before. You know, every time there's a spate of thefts like this, everyone likes to talk. You know, all these organizations, you know, talk their way into the point where we're into a new media cycle and everybody forgets about it. You know, we really need to take some serious action because this is our cultural heritage. Museums are not, you know, they don't own this stuff. They are there to preserve it for future generations, our children and grandchildren, who may never be able to see these items again. So I think we need some drastic measures that don't cost a lot of money. You know, there's a lot of, every museum has items that they're not displaying, that sit in basements, that have real value, but, you know, they're, for some reason, they're not put on display. Allow these museums to deaccession these items and sell them and put together some funds to beef up their security. I mean, that's a very unpopular suggestion for the art historians that run museums, but we're in a time where we need money to fund our smaller museums, and there is no money. It's just not happening.
1: Christopher Marinello is my guest. He's an art recovery expert. By his own words, he's told us he's recovered $600 million worth of artworks over the length of his career. Christopher, I've been dying to ask you about your career. How on earth did you get into being an art recovery expert?
0: Well, I was a lousy artist. I went to law school, and I think one of my art teachers said, hey, why don't you try something different? So, you know, my family said, go to law school, become a lawyer, and then you can retire and become an artist, you know, none of this painting nonsense. So, you know, when you love the art, you focus your career on art-related matters, and that's what I did, you know, in my law practice. And now I exclusively recover and mediate disputes over stolen and looted works of art.
1: And how on earth do you do that? How on earth do you go about finding a stolen artwork?
0: Well, you know, here's a perfect example sitting on my desk now. Okay, there's a billionaire, flexer, influencer, whatever you call it, in Monaco right now, who was showing off a stolen watch worth hundreds of thousands of euros. So he's flexing it on Instagram. I could see the serial number, and it matches the one that was stolen in Paris in 2016. So, you know, your social media can actually help us locate stolen artworks with people, you know, today who like to show off what they have, even if it happens to be stolen. Now, I have no doubt that this guy bought it not knowing it was stolen, but it's obvious to me that it's stolen property. And right now, he's not really cooperating. So
1: what happens when you see that on social media? You ring Interpol, or what happens?
0: Well, I try to negotiate with them, contact them directly, because I know they don't want, you know, it splashed across the media that this billionaire is flexing a stolen watch. But if they don't start communicating with me, I have no choice but to go to the local police and have it seized, and the media will be all over it, and his reputation will be destroyed. I mean, nobody wants to be in possession of stolen property.
1: What a job. Christopher, thank you very much for joining me.
0: My pleasure.
1: That's Christopher Marinello. He's the founder of Art Recovery International. Yep, you've got it. His job is to recover stolen art. And by the sounds of it, he's extremely good at it. Well, that's it from me for today. Thanks so much for your company. And I really hope you can join me tomorrow, because I'm excited that I'm going to be speaking to Paul Kligerman. You probably don't remember that name, but you will know Paul, a lot of you, because he was one of the participants in the landmark UK documentary series 7UP. The final installment of 7UP has just been released. And forget 7UP, the participants are now 70 years old. It feels like we're saying goodbye to some old friends. Until then, have a great night.

0: This is ABC News with Jonathan Beale. Good evening. The WA opposition leader says people living in tents in Perth South have nowhere to go. Department of Biodiversity, Conservation and Attractions staff have issued notices to the group living on Memorial Drive in Rockingham, requiring them to leave by next Tuesday. The department says it's been liaising with the Department of Communities, the City of Rockingham's Community Safety and Support Services, St Patrick's Community Support Centre and police about the encampment. Basil Zempler says members of the group need shelter.
1: They're there because they've got nowhere else to go. I've been there, spoken to people, they've been evicted from other housing that they've had, they haven't been able to get into a house for whatever reason, the rent's gone up and they haven't been able to afford it. That's why they're living on Memorial Drive.
0: The Minister for Homelessness, Matthew Swinburne, says outreach services will connect with the people on Memorial Drive.
2: We'll work with them to find an appropriate place for them to go. In time, that will hopefully be a more permanent arrangement for them, for what they need, but at this stage we are looking at those transitional and crisis arrangements.
0: WA's Housing Minister John Carey says interest rate rises are more to blame for a drop in new home sales than the federal government's tax changes. Some have cited the Commonwealth's overhaul of negative gearing and capital gains tax as a prime reason for a slowing of the housing market. Mr. Carey says buyers are being put off by high interest rates.
3: It is obvious that successive interest rate rises has rattled the cage for first-time buyers, and I'm very worried, as is the Treasurer, who will make more commentary, about another potential rate rise. That would be serious for first-time buyers.
0: International students are expected to be barred from bringing family members to Australia under migration changes set to be announced tomorrow. The new arrangement is intended to help the government meet its target of cutting 75,000 people from net overseas migration.

0: By 2028, the Home Affairs Minister, Tony Burke, has told Question Time the current legislative framework around immigration is insufficient, but there are still plenty of measures the government can take.
1: The more tools that are available, the better we can target the system. The best form of outcome there will be if we are able to sort our way through for a legislative option. In the absence of that, there are still more levers that the government will be able to use, and I'll be making those announcements tomorrow.
0: The federal opposition has called on the government to quickly set up an AI regulatory framework, warning Australia could miss out on investment opportunities. Leaked documents seen by the ABC show the government is considering rules that would allow artists' work to be automatically available to AI companies unless creators take steps to opt out and block them. Coalition frontbencher James Patterson says he believes artists should be paid for their work, but he wants an AI investment framework in place by the end of the year.
2: I am concerned about the timelines here because there are windows for investment that are closing. They will not be open forever, and Australia is not the only market in the world these companies are looking at.
0: The Civil Defence Agency in Gaza says at least 20 people, including 5 children, have been killed after the collapse of an apartment block weakened by previous Israeli strikes. The BBC's Yolanda Nell has this report.
3: Locals said 10 families had been living in the apartments in the Tel Hawa area of Gaza City, despite warnings that they were unsafe. Members of the civil defence said they'd initially been working with empty hands due to tight Israeli restrictions on equipment allowed into Gaza. However, they've since been able to borrow some heavy machinery. Separately, the British charity Medical Aid for Palestinians said that a patient was killed by an Israeli drone at a health centre it supports in Jabalia in northern Gaza.
0: In tennis, Australia's top-ranked men's player Alex de Minaur says he hopes upcoming team events can help him rediscover his spark and finish the year strong. The world number 9 will feature for Australia at this weekend's Davis Cup tie against Poland in Brisbane. Next week, he'll make his way to London to compete for Team World at the Laver Cup. De Minaur says things have not gone well on court in recent months, but he has a lot more to give.
4: I would have obviously loved to have played a little bit better at the slams, but it doesn't mean the year's over, right? I still got a nice little swing to finish off the year. The game's there. It's just making sure that mentally I'm in the right mindset and the rest will kind of take care of itself.
0: Perth's weather, sunny tomorrow, an overnight minimum of 20 degrees before a forecast maximum of 29, currently 23.9. 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It's 7:05.
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6: Hi, I'm Tegan Taylor, and this is Life Matters, where your stories shape the national conversation. When it comes to your senses, I reckon I could guess which one you would be happy to forfeit if you had to, because researchers have done surveys of such things, and people say the same thing time after time. It's your sense of smell. But smell is arguably one of the most evocative senses. It has the power to instantly transport you through space and time. In about 20 minutes, you'll meet a historian of smells who wants you to rethink your relationship with your nostrils. Also ahead, the resurgence of poetry in young people. If you've got a favourite poem or stanza, let me know what it is and what it does for you. It's all coming up here on ABC Radio National. But first, among readers, there are two main camps, the completionists, who'll battle through every boring chapter, even if they're absolutely hating it, and those who DNF, do not finish. I am a proud and prolific DNFer. If a book is not grabbing me within the first few pages, I will happily put it down and move along to the next literary adventure that might suit me better. I think life is just too short for a bad book, but it can be much harder to walk away from something that has taken years of effort or a goal that feels intrinsically tied to your identity, like, say, a PhD or an ultramarathon. Endurance runner Jane Davies recently wrote about her experience pulling out of a 100-kilometre race 62 kilometres in. When you've embarked on a huge challenge that requires immense preparation and hard work, how do you make the decision that it's time to quit? Well, you're about to hear Jane's story, but tell me about the giant goal that

0: you did not finish. How did you make that decision? How did you come to terms with it? Tell me about the life goals you've walked away from on purpose. But Jane Davies, ultramarathon runner, welcome to Life Matters.
1: Thanks. Morning, Tegan.
0: So I think people know an ultramarathon is like a really long way, but can you just explain how intense it is? Like even for a keen runner, it is a huge challenge.
1: Yes, it is a big challenge, but saying that, most people can do it with the right training and commitment and understanding of what it involves. I mean, you can't just turn up. You do have to respect the distance and work up to an ultra through a progressive running journey usually, but it's certainly accessible.
0: All right. I'll believe you. I'm not going to try that for myself. Tell me a bit about what this training actually looks like.
1: So training for an ultra takes a long time, months usually, sometimes years. The majority of runs are done on your own. There's not that many people that want a six-hour hit out on a Saturday. Often very early in the morning, at night, big chunks of the weekend. It's months of training runs, practicing nutrition, hours on the feet, strength training, sometimes seeing a physio or podiatrist, got to manage your food and rest. It's expensive and usually solitary. And then you get to a piece in the training block and you're permanently tired and you're constantly hungry. So it is a big commitment on many levels, and that includes the impact that it has on family and significant others and work, because you're putting so much of yourself into the training over a long period of time.
0: So you've done all this, you've had your eyes on race day this whole time, like that's the goal, and then on race day you had to pull out.
1: Yeah, that's right. It is the goal. And like many DNFs, it goes well until it doesn't. And in my particular instance, it was a combination of things, which it usually is, a cascade of different things culminating in having to pull out. And we'd run through some pretty bad weather, a hailstorm, and the race had to have been stopped for a couple of hours because of the risk of lightning, which it's understandable but frustrating and kind of puts you off your stride a bit. But then we started the race again and the bad weather really kicked in, and I didn't put my waterproof on in time and I was quickly soaked through. And by that time, my stomach was rebelling. I wasn't being able to take on the carbs and nutrition that I was. And then that was compounded by being cold and wet. So I was underfueled and struggling, and I knew there was a checkpoint coming up in a few kilometres, so that stretch of about 5 or 6 Ks was really the mental struggle of me kind of grinding it out through the pouring rain and the dark, thinking about whether or not I should carry on or pull out.
0: Jane, it sounds absolutely miserable. Like,
1: it
0: honestly,
1: was,
0: it sounds disgusting.
1: At that point, yes.
0: Horrible. And yet you were still grappling with whether or not to pull out. What kind of emotions were going through your head when you realised that that actually was your smartest choice?
1: Well, it was a mix of rational thought about the reality of what it would take to carry on. Because, I mean, if I'd had another 10K or so to go, I probably could have just ground it out. But with another 40K and potentially 6+ hours of running left, with my body deteriorating, it was really a decision that I was putting myself in danger and potentially other runners who may have had to stop and help me. Putting all that at risk, and you have to be responsible. So you're battling the emotion of feeling like you're going to fail if you stop. But ultimately, at that point, there really wasn't a choice. There was just no going on.
0: What kind of thoughts were going through your head in the days and weeks after that?
1: Well, it is disappointing, and it's hard not to feel a failure, that when you look around at the checkpoint and you've made the decision to pull out and you see other people going back out, and you think that if they can do it, then I should be able to do it. So much of it is about the mental challenge. There's a chapter in my book about that, and I talk about DNFing. But a good friend of mine who's a psychologist said to me that failure to finish doesn't mean you're a failure. It means you didn't finish a race. So separating facts from emotion is an important part of processing what happened. And you can't argue with the facts around weather and deteriorating stomach, and arguing with the emotions is pointless. But you do, you know, so much of your

0: your identity can be wrapped up in running and ultra running and finishing these races, that when you don't, it's a hard mental adjustment.
1: Absolutely. You're listening to Life Matters here on ABC Radio National. I'm Tegan Taylor. I'm talking to Jane Davies. She's an ultra marathon runner. We're talking about DNFing, the idea of did not finish, and what it takes to walk away from a goal, especially when that goal feels really intrinsically tied to your identity. If this is something that you've done, maybe as a runner, maybe something completely different. Maybe you walked away from a career that defined you, or a relationship, or some sort of academic study. Take this wherever you like. I'd love to know how you made the decision to walk away and how you came to terms with it. One text has made me laugh. It says, "Hi Tegan, I think quitting is a good thing," which I think is a perfect case in point. Well done to that texter. Also here with me on Life Matters is Hugh Riddell, who's a psychology lecturer at Curtin University. Hugh's research has examined how people adjusted their goals when faced with obstacles. Hugh, welcome back.
2: Thanks, Dean.
1: I'm glad you didn't quit our relationship and you have come back to Life Matters after chatting to me a previous time. When you're hearing Jane's story of DNFing the ultra marathon, what's going through your head?
2: Yeah, thanks for sharing, Jane. A lot of those things that you've talked about are themes that we kind of see cropping up in the research again and again and again. Kind of some of these ideas of, well, when do I make that decision? How difficult is it to make that decision? And that sense of failure reflecting a failure of the self. Those are really common experiences, I think, that a lot of people have when they encounter these decisions. They've got to make these tough decisions between sticking with something or giving up or changing the way you're doing it. And so, yeah, I think those kind of experiences are really ubiquitous across different things, whether it's running an ultra marathon, which is obviously an enormous achievement or an enormous goal, versus, you know, just a day-to-day getting up and getting through your day, getting to work and doing a good job at work. Those experiences can be pretty similar across the across those different life domains.
1: So Hugh, you've done research on how people adjust their goals in the face of obstacles. Can you tell me about what you've found?
2: Yeah, so we seem to find that it's really the million-dollar question that everyone wants to know the answer to is, oh, should I keep going or should I give up? When do I know to change track? And there's no real one answer to that. It kind of boils down to yourself, who you are as a person, the goal, what you're trying to achieve, what's going on around you. So the context that you're in at any given time, you know, what resources do you have, be those physical or financial and so on and so forth. So there's no real one good answer as to when do I know is the right time to change track. It's really about knowing yourself and your situation, I guess, and what you're trying to achieve. So the question that we've kind of pivoted to look at now is, well, how do we differentiate between those people who are chronic persisters versus chronic adjusters or people who, you know, flip-flop between one goal to another versus those people who just will not change no matter all the evidence in front of them and clear signs that perhaps it's not working out. Trying to identify those different factors that differentiate people from persisters to goal strivers, I guess, or goal committers.
1: So someone's texted in with a story saying, "I walked away from a PhD I'd moved overseas to attain after a decade of struggling with it. A year after returning home to Australia, I had coffee with the academic mentor and friend who had encouraged me to go for it in the first place. She offered to supervise it to completion. I'm now a proud PhD, and despite what it cost me and being the hardest thing I've ever done, I'm very glad I got there as it's been very beneficial professionally. And my daughter is named Jude after my mentor." So Hugh, that's an example of someone who did walk away from something and then they came back again at a different time. Talk to me about that.
2: Yeah, absolutely. So walking away doesn't necessarily have to mean, I'm doing air quotes here, giving up, right? It can be changing track or, you know, putting that thing that you want to do on hold and coming back to it at a later time. Just finding a way that is a bit more amenable to your situation or the goal itself. So trying to kind of adjust the way you're striving or what you're striving for that still hits those really important

0: what drew you to the goal in the first place, but does so in a way that's a bit more manageable for you, or, you know, it's at a different, more achievable time, or with a more achievable group of people. You know, perhaps it was the supervisory team and it just happened to gel with the text that happened to gel with the other supervisor a little bit more than their original supervisor. I mean, these things happen. We work better with different groups. So sometimes it's not even about changing the goal itself. It's about changing that context that you're trying to strive for it in.
1: It's Life Matters on ABC Radio National. I'm Tegan Taylor with Hugh Riddle from Curtin University and Jane Davies, an ultramarathon runner. We're talking about DNFing, when you don't finish something you started, even if it's a really, really big goal you've spent a lot of time on. Jane, you actually did go back as well and have another go. How'd that go?
2: Yeah, Hugh has a good point in terms of adjusting, because you do have to adjust in that particular moment to the circumstances and what's around you. And just because things weren't going to the original plan doesn't mean that you can't pivot and adjust in that moment. And that's something that I learned through that DNF, which I've carried through every race that I've run since in an entirely positive way. Although feeling very negative at the time, with some perspective, it was a very valuable experience because it taught me to consciously be much more in the moment, look after myself better, be more aware of my surroundings and my body, how I talk to myself mentally in the moment, and how to be even more resilient. So I think with the benefit of time, it's learning that... yes, it is a DNF and it does hurt and it does sting, but ultimately it is just a run and you can learn things from it.
1: It's interesting, Jane, I'm thinking about the difference between DNF on a particular day and quitting as a bigger picture thing. You didn't quit running. You just didn't finish that race.
2: No, I definitely didn't quit running. I did do some mental recalibration after that and I decided to set another goal, which was to run London Marathon, which was something that I'd always wanted to do. And I'd done some previous marathons and I knew that it was certainly within my capabilities. But in terms of a training perspective, the commitment wasn't so great. And London being my hometown marathon, the atmosphere is fantastic. And I knew that it would just bring me so much joy that was kind of missing after that DNF. And so that for me was a really good change of direction. And it wasn't me walking away. It was me thinking, right, okay, that hurt and that stung, but there are things I can do and I do want to carry on running and I will come back to it because, you know, there's a monkey on my back. But I just needed that change of direction temporarily. But I have gone back and done another 100K since and a few more ultras in between. So, yeah, it's taught me some really valuable lessons.
1: So many wonderful texts coming through on the idea of quitting. A couple of people just sort of saying strategic quitting is intelligent. Mary says quitting, as you call it, is actually the evolutionary trait of the survivor. I have quit addictions to opiates and nicotine in my lifetime. Quitting at 62 Ks in an ultra 100 kilometre ultramarathon is eminently sensible and wise in the long run. Emphasis on long run there. Eve says, I've always found this difficult in regards to my children. Do I force my child to do the tennis lessons she hates, knowing the great positives in the long run? Or do I respect her decision to quit, possibly allowing her to quit things too easily in the future? Hugh, where is the sweet spot here?
0: Yeah, that's the million-dollar question. I think what's important is thinking about and recognizing what is driving you to strive for those goals in the first place, and is that still bringing you your enjoyment? So, Jane's example was great in that she identified those things around running that were enjoyable for her, and it's not, you know, it wasn't the ultra marathon itself or 100K itself that was necessarily the important thing. It's that act of running and being in that environment and atmosphere. So finding those things and thinking of, well, how do I get that in a different way, perhaps if I need to? And thinking about, well, you know, are those things still occurring for me? Am I still getting that sense of fulfillment and joy out of this activity, even if I'm perhaps not making the steps that I would have liked to? You know, is it still something that I'm enjoying? But if you're not, you know, our bodies are amazing and wonderful things. And, you know, when you're hungry, your body tells you you need to eat. Well, when you're doing something you're not enjoying, your body also tells you that. You know, you get these signals which are like, I don't want to be here, I'm not having a good time. And your brain's telling you, hey, maybe it's time to take a step back, reflect on, is this an ongoing thing that, you know, I haven't been feeling great about this for a while now. Maybe I should change track and think of something else to do, or another way that I could kind of hit those important boxes that what initially drew me to this activity or drew me to this goal. You know, what were those things that I wanted to do, and how can I refine that or rediscover that? Perhaps, you know, by adjusting the goal or finding something new.
1: So using those signals to maybe figure out whether it's actually still aligned with what you were originally setting out to do. Hugh, I'd love to talk about this idea of the sunk cost fallacy. It's the sort of thing that comes up in conversations like these, the idea that once you've already invested a lot of time or money or energy into something, you kind of can end up throwing good energy after bad because you've already put so much into it.
0: Yeah, absolutely. And it can be really, really difficult to make that choice, especially after you've made such a heavy investment, you know, getting 60% of the way through a race and then thinking, oh, no, actually, maybe I don't want to finish this. There's a big mental cost associated with that, right? And, yeah, it can be very, very difficult to let that go. I think that really important process is stepping back and reevaluating, being like, is this something that has, you know, am I starting to feel consistently not so good about how I'm working towards this goal or like pursuing this goal? And it's really that consistency, you know, is this just a once-off emotion that it's been a bad day for me and I'm, you know, perhaps just going to put it on pause, come back tomorrow and see how we go? Or is this, you know, over the last few weeks or few hours, in the case of a marathon, I guess, or a few months, has it just really been not giving me those signals of enjoyment that I had in the past? Mm. And if so, you know, is keeping on going really going to make me, is it going to give me all those things that I wanted to get out of the goal in the first place? You know, when I finish it, am I going to feel good about it? Or am I just going to feel like, thank God that's over, right?
1: So many stories coming through from you on the text line. Kim says, I started a clothing business at 19. After 5 years of never having money or much leisure time, not a great deal of success, I came up with my most successful range. Things finally seemed to be working. Good orders, success, and then disaster. A calamity for production because of supplier stuff-ups. I suddenly thought, hey, I don't have to do this. I could do something else. The relief I felt outweighed the feeling of betrayal to whatever invisible overseer of the rules of how life must be conducted. Another text says, I walked away from a career as a full-time touring musician in order to help care for my sick mum. Hardest thing I ever did. After her death, I nearly went back to music in 2020, but the pandemic had other ideas. Now I'm back to doing some music, including a one-woman musical, and juggling that with running an organic farm. Life is busier than ever. So definitely these experiences bringing perspective into these people's lives. Jane, I wonder if since your race, have you taken the DNF approach into other aspects of your life?
2: Yes, I think I have. I mean, I definitely, you should absolutely try your best and challenge yourself and push hard, but it's still okay to fail because, you know, it's not always going to work out, whether that's in a run or in life. And you, part of that, I mean, nobody starts an ultramarathon not thinking they're going to finish, but you have to enjoy the process. If you don't enjoy the process, then if you don't finish and you don't achieve that goal, then those months and that hard work is wasted. So try and enjoy the process. And as Hugh said, if you're not, then take a step back and reevaluate and think, you know, is this all about the end goal or is this about me enjoying being up at 5 and seeing the sunrise? Mm. So I think, you know, there's two things. We live in a society where failure is criticised, but actually, if we want to challenge ourselves, we have to be prepared to fail and we have to be okay with that. And you know, elite runners DNF all the time, and we don't look at them and go, oh, failure. We look at them and say, oh, yeah, okay, wise decision. And we need to look at ourselves in that way too.
1: Hugh, what kind of lens do you encourage people to bring to their efforts based on this chat?

0: Yeah, it's really that sense of introspection, I guess, which is easy for me to say and often much more difficult to implement. I know in my own life, you know, I feel like a bit of a hypocrite whenever I tell someone this because, it's really difficult to have that sense of introspection and to know when to step back. But I think practice makes perfect, like with anything. So, yeah, you know, constantly checking in with yourself, thinking about, is this still bringing me that happiness that it did initially? Am I still enjoying the process? And if so, there's no harm in continuing on. But if not, well, how else could I work towards that? The big picture thing that made me happy in the first place.
1: Well, Hugh, Jane, thank you both so much. We do have to actually finish this after all. Thank you for your text as well today. One says, I struggled with my son who wanted to quit basketball. Eventually, I let him quit. And after a season off, he's come back with renewed enthusiasm. And now he's really self-motivated to go out and train and he's loving it. So in the end, it was a good decision to quit at that time. Well, thank you again, Jane Davies, ultra marathon runner. She recently wrote about the experience of DNFing a 100-kilometre race. She's also the author of Over the Hill, a guide to running your first ultra marathon for the over 40s. And Hugh Riddle, psychology lecturer at Curtin University. His research has examined how people adjusted their goals when faced with obstacles. This is Life Matters on ABC Radio National. Coming up next, what smell instantly reminds you of a particular time or place or person? Is there a scent that transports you somewhere? Today we're following our noses on a journey to the...
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1: History of smells. Take a big, deep breath in through your nose. What do you smell? For me, it's the coffee on my desk, disinfectant wipes, the whiff of the headphones that have visited many, many pairs of ears over the years. Outside at the moment, it's even better. There's that beautiful, warm, floral spring smell in the air. But how often are you really tuned into your nose? It does more than most of us give it credit for. I know I'm not the only one who's used the sniff test to know if the milk is off or if a nappy needs changing or to lead me to a sausage sizzle. Well, my next guest says we're losing our knack for using our noses to help us navigate life and that we should all take more time to stop and smell not just the roses, but everything. So before you meet him, I want to know what smell transports you to a particular moment. Dr. William Tullett is a senior lecturer in early modern history at the University of York and the author of the soon-to-be-released Sniff, A History of Smells. Will, thank you so much for joining me.
4: Thank you so much for having me.
1: Well, sadly, my encounters with your book have only been in PDF version. I want to know if the real book is Scratch and Sniff.
4: Well, we did do some special scratch and sniff bookmarks for some of the physical editions where you you scratch a sniff, a fish, which is on the front cover. And then you don't get the smell of fish, however, you get the smell of lemon, so far nicer.
1: Oh, okay. That's a nice little bait and switch there. Were people expecting fish smells? Was the unexpected smell part of the design?
4: Well, yeah. I mean, because one of the points of the book that I sort of try to make throughout is the kind of technological changes that we've had in relation to smell. So things like scratch and sniff, which was first invented in the 1970s, have kind of helped confuse our noses even further because we can effectively make anything smell like anything else, thanks to kind of synthetic flavor and fragrance chemistry. So that kind of bait and switch is an indication of the many types of olfactory, that is smell-based confusion that we often experience every day.
1: Smell-based confusion, not something I had really kind of given a lot of thought to, but you clearly have. What is it about the sense of smell that has drawn you?
4: Well, I think it's kind of an integral part of our everyday lives, right? And yet it is often ignored, particularly by historians. But we all share a nose. Some of us might have more sensitive noses than others. And so I think as a historian who's naturally interested in what it was like to be in the past, smell seems to be a kind of important part of that that we should engage with. And indeed, smell is kind of crucial to our own past as well, right? It's kind of central to our ability to build up childhood, in particular, memories of places and times and people.
1: Smell is so evocative. Like, for all that you say that we maybe overlook it, everyone knows that feeling of smelling a smell that reminds them, and it's like you're transported back in time. It really is an almost instantaneous sort of time travel moment. What's happening there?
4: Well, essentially, smell, we know from psychological studies that most of our most important smell memories are formed in early childhood and in our teenage years. So often one of the things that's happening there is that smells are taking us back to those early years. I did some research on the smells that people wanted to preserve in our own contemporary world. And one of those was the smell of petrol. Mm-hmm. And I suspect there was a kind of sense that, okay, with the rise of electric cars, this will disappear. But clearly, this was based on people's childhood memories of traveling, you know, for vacations or to the beach in the car. And so kind of the smell of petrol signified something kind of really wonderful and positive from their childhood. So I think often what's happening there is we're kind of reaching back to much earlier years of our lives.
1: It's interesting that something that's maybe not objectively a good smelling thing can have that nostalgic positive effect.
4: Oh, absolutely. I mean, a really good example of that is the smell of tobacco smoke. So in the 1940s, there was a survey in Britain that asked people about pubs. And one of the kind of frequent complaints that came back was they just absolutely stank of tobacco and people absolutely hated it. When the UK introduced a smoking ban in the 2000s, they did another survey, and many people were far more kind of nostalgic and saw the smell of tobacco as a kind of defining feature of the pub that they might actually miss. So it was only kind of as that smell was about to disappear from pubs that some people turned around and thought, well, actually, you know, maybe I will miss it a bit.
1: That's really funny. So I'm interested in the work of a smell historian, where you can't preserve a smell anywhere near as much as you could preserve, even these days, a recording or a video. You can't write it down. It's such an ephemeral thing. How do you actually do your work?
4: Well, I mean, smells are kind of everywhere in historical texts and documents once you start to look for them, and indeed images of people smelling things as well. So they are kind of everywhere in the record, but it's just about figuring out where to look and how to find them. So in the book, I look at loads of different smells, from the smells of pine forests or the smell of the seaside and ozone and things like that, through to the smells of books and paper and ink. So these are all things that have kind of distinctive smells. And indeed, the smells of some of these things were often quite different in the past as well. So kind of paper in the 16th and 17th century smells very different to modern paper, for example. And people do talk about them. It's just that we haven't thought to kind of look before. And indeed, there is work now being done by some scholars to try and preserve smells from the past for the future. So one of my colleagues, Cecilia Benbibre, who works at University College London, has done a lot of work on actually using various chemical techniques to identify and then preserve the smells of objects so that in the future we could potentially reconstruct those smells if we wanted to.
1: I didn't realise that was possible.
4: Yeah, so, I mean, it's a process using something called gas chromatography mass spectrometry, but basically it involves kind of capturing the smells that are given off by an object, feeding them into a machine, and then the machine will kind of tell you essentially what the central molecules are, and you can use those to create a kind of blueprint for the smell. So on a project that myself and Cecilia were involved with, we analysed and then preserved the smell of an old car at the Gaydon, the National Motor Museum in Gaydon in the UK. So the kind of smells of the wood and the leather and the carpets and everything, you know, from a car from sort of the 1960s, 1970s, because again, this was a kind of smell that people wanted to preserve potentially. And so, yeah, we've used those techniques to do so.
1: That is fascinating. You were talking about sort of old smells, and I think there's a common acceptance that the olden days, pre-industrial times, stank. That, you know, we had open sewers and people didn't wear deodorant yet, or toothpaste hadn't been invented, those sorts of things. This idea of a very, very smelly past. You kind of push back against that.

0: Yeah, I mean, I think it's kind of natural for us to create this narrative where we've moved from a stinky past into the clean and pleasant land of modernity. But I think that's sort of wrong, because there are smells today that would have perhaps struck fear into the hearts of people in the 16th or 17th century, for example, in the same way that we might dislike the smells of the average Tudor street. Mm. So not only are the smells different, but also our perception of them are different, right? So in the 16th and 17th century, the smell of kind of organic waste could be something that actually kind of brought disease to people directly. And similarly, the smell of sulfur was the kind of sign of the devil's presence. Whereas in our current moment, we kind of wouldn't say that the sulfurous fumes from cars are necessarily an indicator that the devil is with us, even though we might think they're having a devilish impact on the environment.
1: Yeah, the idea of smell is so ancient. I'm thinking about the plague masks, the plague doctor masks, the big long beak that they would put a bouquet of flowers in so they could smell the sweet flowers, because they thought that bad odours were actually what caused disease.
0: Yeah, absolutely. So there is a kind of long-running tradition stretching back into the early modern and the late medieval period that really believed that smells could either spread or cause disease. And so you would use like herbs and spices and things to protect yourself against them, either by purifying the air or by forcing bad smells away, or by kind of using those smells to lift and strengthen your spirit so that your body was better able to deal with any kind of resulting infection. So smells were kind of both the risk, the threat, but also potentially the cure in the way of staving off those infections.
1: It is Life Matters here on ABC Radio National. I'm Tegan Taylor. My guest is Will Tullett, a senior lecturer in early modern history at York University. He's the author of Sniff, A History of Smells. We are, of course, talking about the evocative, transportive power of smell today. You're sending me your smell memories and I'm reading them with such a big smile on my face. One says, the childhood smells which transported me to summer holidays were the pine smell of Christmas trees and suntan cream. Monica says, patchouli makes me feel like a teenager again. And there's one that says, the smell a specific type of hedge gives when under the summer sun takes me straight back to being a child in my grandparents' garden in France. I wish I knew the type of hedge so that I could plant some. A lot of grandparent-related smells here. And, Will, I have to say, for me, I actually have a soft spot for the smell of cow poo. For me, it's attached to driving into the countryside to visit my grandmother.
0: Yeah, absolutely. And that's not a kind of unusual experience at all. I think the context in which we smell something can have a big impact on whether we judge it to be pleasant or not. And I think that works in the reverse way as well, right? So I'm sure many listeners have kind of smelt a perfume and then realised that it reminded them of a partner, perhaps an ex, that they didn't want to remember. So it can work in the opposite direction as well. But unfortunately, I think, you know, that example of cow poo, I think we are, because we all kind of live in cities and stuff nowadays, you know, and bigger towns, we're often kind of divorced from those smells of the natural world more and more. And so find it more and more difficult to kind of identify them and talk about them, which is why I think it's so important that we have more kind of opportunities to engage people's noses from an early age with the kind of bountiful smells of the natural world, even poo.
1: Well, even poo is worth smelling every now and again. You heard it here on Life Matters. So one of the research projects you've done, you asked people to keep a smell diary. Why?
0: So that was part of a project where we were essentially trying to preserve the smells of today for the future, right? So we've been talking about how it's difficult sometimes to find references to smell in historical documents because people weren't always necessarily thinking about preserving smells, right? Museums don't preserve smells, for example. And so we wanted to try and begin to create an archive of the smells of the present so that then when we look back, we'd kind of, yeah, right? So people talked about getting up, smelling the smell of freshly brewed coffee and the smell of the shower gels and shaving foams and things when they were washing, the kind of smell of their cars when they got in them in the morning. And so there was a kind of routine rhythm that many people seemed to share when it came to smell.

0: But what we found most interesting was that in that same survey, we also asked another question, which was kind of what smells would you like to preserve? That question garnered far more interesting answers than the smell diary. Mm. So when people were kind of asked to actually describe the smells in front of them, they found it really challenging. But when they were asked to describe the smells of their past, we got these kind of amazing essays where people kind of wrote in loving detail about all of the smells that have been significant in their lives. So it was easier for them to remember smells than it was to smell the thing that was directly in front of their noses.
1: That's wonderful. That's sort of interesting. I wonder if we get inured to the smells around us. It just is what normal smells like, and you don't really have a vocabulary for it.
0: I think that's partly true. I think smell is a classic example of you don't know what you've got till it's gone, right? And that applies both to smells, but also the sense of smelling. And I think a lot of people didn't realise, perhaps until they may have experienced temporary anosmia as a result of the COVID pandemic, for example, only then did they realise kind of how much you lose when you lose your sense of smell, because it is so connected to taste. It's connected to our ability to kind of warn ourselves of things like gas leaks, for example, or if our food's gone off. So it plays this really important function in our lives. And yeah, I don't think people always realise until it's disappeared.
1: Well, part of your work has been asking people sort of how much they value their sense of smell, and you found that they really undervalue it.
0: Yeah, I think they do. But I think part of that is also about the fact that people are not given the opportunity or the space to actually talk about their smell experiences, right? So one of the things that I've noticed from talking to people is that when you say to people, oh, you know, tell me about a smell that's been significant in your life, people have loads to say. But there's also a sense that smell is seen as kind of silly and a bit socially awkward as a thing to talk about. And so people aren't given an opportunity to discuss the smells that have been meaningful to them. But when I've kind of asked people, you know, you get these lovely stories about, you know, oh, the smell of my grandfather's garden shed, right? Or my dad's garage, for example, or the smell of petrol that we were talking about before, or the smell of baking cakes and baking bread from when they were young and things like that. So, or even the smells of factories, right, which have now closed down, but which used to kind of dominate the kind of smell environments of some towns. Mm. So, and people kind of really want to talk about these smells, but no one ever asks them to. So I think people undervalue it, but then when you talk to them, you realise actually there's a lot for them to say, and they do have a lot of value placed in smell.
1: And you say that in our modern time, smell has been politicised. Can you unpack that a bit for me?
0: So I think there's a politics to smell in the sense that there's a question about inequality that's linked to our exposure, particularly to bad smells, right? So that kind of idea that we've become less smelly over time, that we live in a more deodorized world than in the past, one of the reasons that story is compelling is because it probably seems that way to many of us, right? So, for example, in the 19th century city still, many people kept a pig, right? Mm-hmm. And pigs smell, right? They excrete and they run around eating garbage and food and stuff. But today, obviously, most people in cities don't keep pigs, you know, the exception being Babe, pig in the city. But the pig farms, many of those intensive livestock farms, are incredibly pungent places to live next door to. So if you are unlucky enough to live next to an intensive hog farm, then your life is absolutely kind of mired by a stench that is far worse than that would have come from keeping a single pig in a 19th century city. So we've kind of intensified smells in certain locations, and often it's people with less money and less power who are forced to endure living next to those kinds of businesses.
1: Mm. So your argument really is that smell is more important than we give it credit for. How do you want people to approach their noses now with your work?
0: Well, I think it's a really simple thing, really. I mean, you can do two things. One, think about those smells that are significant to you, right? Write a list of the smells that you love or that you like or that have been significant to you in your past, so that you can kind of think about, oh, well, maybe I ought to go and smell that thing occasionally to kind of keep in touch.

0: and pick up things and smell them. And I think that's the most important thing. The nose is something that you can exercise, right? And the more exercise you give it, the better you'll become at kind of being able to describe smells, partly by comparison with the other smells that you've experienced. So yeah, give your nose some exercise would be my recommendation.
1: My mental picture of Radio National listeners sniffing bins on the next outdoor walk is giving me joy. Before I let you go, Will, I've got to know if you have a favourite smell yourself.
0: Well, I think probably my favourite smell is probably the smell of my cat, Hugo, who is next to me as I speak. they're incredibly clean, but also like this wonderful kind of soft smell. I used to really like this sort of smoky smell that they get in the air on a winter's evening until I realized that that's caused by what's called a temperature inversion, which is the same thing that was responsible for the London smog of 1952 that killed thousands of people. So I'm less keen on that now. So I think we'll stick with the smell of my cat.
1: Fair enough. Will, thank you again so much for joining me.
0: Thanks so much for having me.
1: Dr. William Tullett is a senior lecturer in early modern history at the University of York, the author of the soon-to-be-released Sniff, A History of Smells. I cannot believe how many texts you've sent me about this. So many beautiful texts about smells. One says, my dad was a house painter who drove a panel van full of paints. The smell of turpentine makes me a bit teary now. Another talking about the smell of Norfolk pine trees, taking me straight back to summer holidays at Kim's camp. There was a grove of Norfolk pine along the entrance path, and all the kids made swords from the pine branchlets by peeling back the surface skin that released a wonderful smell of fresh pine, which takes me there every time. Well, if you want more nose-related content from me specifically, a very specific recommendation for you. I do another show. It's called What's That Rash? And we very recently did an episode called What Has Your Nose Got to Do with Sleep? It's about smell and sleep. That's What's That Rash? You can find it on ABC Listen, the same place you can find the Life Matters back catalogue. You are listening to Life Matters here on ABC Radio National. Coming up next is poetry, the ultimate form of AI resistance.
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1: Poetry has always been a pure, earnest, powerful way for humans to express themselves. And in 2026, as more and more of our lives are filled with generative responses to almost everything, are poets, one stanza at a time, the ultimate force of AI resistance? There's new data showing that the consumption and creation of poetry is on the rise with young people. There's a UK study that showed 24% of young people aged 8 to 18 read poetry at least once a month, 18% writing it in their free time. We don't know the exact numbers in Australia, but there are poetry reading events taking place all over the country, and young people are at the heart of a lot of this scene. So in the age of doom scrolling and AI, why are young people gravitating towards poetry? I'm about to get into it with a couple of people deep in this scene, but I'd love to hear from you. How much poetry do you read in your leisure time? Do you write poetry? Well, with me is Izzy Roberts-Orr, creative producer for Red Room Poetry. They are Australia's leading organisation for commissioning, creating, publishing and promoting poetry. Izzy, welcome.
5: Good morning. How are you?
1: I'm great. What do we know about the love of poetry among young people specifically?
5: Well, I feel like we had a perfect segue there thinking about smell, actually. what a fantastic kind of provocation. There's something so sensory often about the ways that we engage with poetry. It's very much about engaging with the real world and with our lived experience. And I think I've already got a great writing prompt for my morning, which is to think about the smells that I love and kind of draw that out into a poem.
1: I love that. So what's baked into that, what you just said there, is that you sort of have a discipline around your approach to poetry, that you have a prompt and that you try to write every day?
5: Yeah, definitely. I think so. It's interesting. Like the writing advice to write every day, I think, is not feasible for most people, I'd say, actually. So it's also about just writing whenever you can.

0: however you can, and having the discipline of getting to it, you know, and not feeling like it needs to be perfect, not waiting for the right conditions to write. Because we all have to do, you know, other jobs and other things in our lives. So it's just about finding time between all of that to turn your mind to that creativity. And I think to answer your earlier question about what young people are interested in with poetry, I feel like it is this kind of a very different art form, and it's also a very accessible art form. So it's possible to sit down and write a poem in 3 minutes. I actually challenge folks to do that. 3 minute timer, I have a terrible sense of time, which is, you know, often you think something's going to take ages. Like you look at the dishes and go, oh, it's going to take half an hour. It doesn't. It takes one song. But if you sit down and set yourself a timer for 3 minutes, it's remarkable what you can do, and just go, my pen has to stay on the page. I'm just going to blurt out whatever comes into my mind. And that's a fantastic exercise that everybody's got 3 minutes in their day, right? To sit down and just write anything blah. And then you can go back over that and pull out the pieces and construct it into a poem. And before you know it, you've got a working draft, and it's, you know, only taking you as long as you were drinking your morning coffee. So I feel like that's part of the appeal for young people for sure, is that you can fit it in amongst things. And with the ways that our attention is pulled and kind of directed these days, it's a nice space to draw that attention back to yourself and back to the world. I really love this concept of poetic attention, actually, which it was coined by an academic in Chicago, Lucy Alford, but I thought I was really drawn to that in, you know, catching the end of that interview there talking about smell. It's about attention, and it's about how we direct our attention. And I think poetry can do the same thing.
1: Well, one person who is putting this into practice as well is Zara Butcher-McGonagall, a published poet and author and the co-organiser of The Bad Flaneur, a monthly poetry and prose reading night in Melbourne. Their next event is tomorrow. Zara, what is it about poetry that draws you in?
2: I mean, I think poetry is, yeah, it can be a way of like processing things, like Izzy was saying, and also like having attention. But yeah, I think probably a lot of poetry writers probably started off as people who use their diaries a lot and their journals a lot, and then kind of has morphed into poetry at some point.
1: So when you're having these, sorry, Zara, when you're having these events, what kind of mix of people are you seeing? Are you seeing a younger bent?
2: Honestly, I think there's a kind of a combination. Like we have a lot of millennials coming in, but the way that we program it is that we kind of like to have older and younger people. So, yeah, we're quite into the cross-generational thing if we can. We do have a bunch of people in their kind of early 20s coming in, which is nice to see that it's been happening more.
1: So, Izzy, looking to the future of Australian poetry, what do you see?
0: Oh, gosh, so much hope and excitement, honestly. I feel like seeing what people are doing with poetic form at the moment is really thrilling. And I feel like the art form is having a real moment and a real renaissance here in Australia. You know, it's really exciting that you can kind of grab poetry that's on so many different themes and doing so many different things in speaking back to archives or thinking about kind of histories of poetry. It's a long running art form, you know, we've been doing it a long time, and yet still somehow miraculously people are finding ways to do it in new ways. And I love, you know, Zara speaking about Bad Flaneur, it's a fantastic example of that intergenerational appeal that poetry can have. I certainly find that my context is in regional Victoria, and you know, I have a whole crew of mates in their 70s now who are really amazing poets, and that wouldn't have been true for me without this art form. You know, what we've connected over is that enthusiasm for language as material. So I guess what I see in the future is the young poets that I see kind of coming up and working on their craft at the moment often have a really interesting view of interdisciplinary work. So they might be working with sound as well. They might find the connections between poetry and lyricism. They might have an interest in filmmaking. And so that's something that I see as really exciting. And I think also they really see poetry as a space to hold complexity. So, you know, the world is a really challenging place. We're dealing with a lot of kind of crises on an enormous scale, and what poetry can offer to that, I think, sometimes is this compression of time and space and an ability to hold so much can happen in just a few lines in a poem.
1: Absolutely.
0: And I see young people

0: understanding as well that they can get a message across, whether it be about climate or other forms of civic engagement. So I certainly see that as in the future for Australian poetry.
1: Izzy, Zara, thank you both so much for chatting with me today. Izzy Roberts Orr is a creative producer for Red Room Poetry. Zara Butcher McGunigal is a published poet and author and the organiser of Bad Flaneur. Zara's recent work has been shortlisted in the Queensland Literary Awards. And thank you so much for your texts on poetry too. One says, John O'Donohue and his poem For a New Beginning. My favourite quote is, "Then the delight when your courage kindled and you stepped out onto new ground." Mark says poetry is often a shorter reading or listening option, and while it demands a special form of attention, it may fit into our distracted time more easily than other forms of writing, reading or listening. And Greg says, "I wrote a lot of poetry, especially when I was depressed. Good therapy, but not something to share, as so dark." It is Life Matters on ABC Radio National. Well, I'm almost out of time with you. I've come to you today from Jagera and Turrbal land, but I'll be back with you again tomorrow. We're going to talk about when kids' sports stop being fun and start being about the competition and maybe how we can hold on to that enjoyment in kids' sport. Plus, war is a pretty common theme in video games, including actual historic wars. But there's a new game based on Gallipoli in World War One, and it feels a little too close to home for some. I'll get into that with our resident sociologist tomorrow here on Life Matters. I'm Tegan Taylor. I'll catch you again tomorrow.
2: 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Look, being poor has become big business in Australia, but not for the people who need work. Billions spent, millions of profits, who's getting them? Investigative journalist Rick Morton and other guests are at the coalface, and they weigh in on Australia's privatised welfare-to-work system. Join us next.
3: ABC News with Satyam Weinstein. Vice Chancellor of the University of Canberra, Bill Shorten, says international students are vital for Australia's economy. The government will tomorrow unveil its migration policy with plans to bar international students from bringing family members with them to Australia. International student numbers are expected to be left as is. Mr. Shorten, who previously led the Federal Labor Party, says drastic cuts to migration could result in economic self-harm.
4: It's international students whose fees cross-subsidise us being able to support Aussie kids. It's international students' fees who allow us to be able to fund research which the nation wouldn't otherwise get. And in regional Australia, if you take out international students, there'll be job losses.
3: Rescuers in Gaza say a bombed building that collapsed has killed at least 20 Palestinians, including 5 children, and left around 100 people missing. Jono Wakeley has more.
5: The 6-story building southwest of Gaza City was home to people displaced by Israel's war in the territory and had sustained structural damage in an airstrike. Gaza City Civil Defence Service said at least 10 families lived in the collapsed building and there was still hope of finding survivors. Officials in Gaza have warned residents to stay away from wrecked buildings due to the risk of collapse, but the local rescue service says about 2,000 such buildings are inhabited by families. A UN official says around 400 buildings are at risk of collapse and that more people are expected to shelter in dangerous buildings through the winter months.
3: The Houthis in Yemen claim they've shot down a Saudi F-15 fighter over Marib province. A Houthi spokesperson has accused Saudi Arabia of launching as many as 450 indiscriminate attacks on Yemenis, which the kingdom has not acknowledged. Officials in the Saudi-backed, internationally recognised government in Yemen have acknowledged that their forces and those of Saudi Arabia are conducting airstrikes on Houthi positions. A war crimes tribunal in The Hague has sentenced the former president of Kosovo, Hasim Tachi, to 25 years in prison for war crimes, including illegal arrests, torture, murder, cruel treatment during the Balkans conflict in the 1990s. A number of other allegations against him were not proven. Tachi is considered to be a hero by many in Kosovo, and thousands gathered to watch the verdicts live on large screens. He was tried alongside 3 former wartime commanders in the ethnic Albanian Kosovo Liberation Army who face similar charges. Authorities in the United States say the circumstances of how a news helicopter crashed in Los Angeles, killing at least 3 people, will be investigated. The NBC News helicopter came down as crews were covering a bus crash in the area.

0: area. Los Angeles City Supervisor Lindsay Horvath says the city will work with relevant agencies in the investigation of the accident.
1: There are serious questions about what happened tonight. We share a commitment with our city partners, with our partners at Metro, federal agencies, and our public safety agencies to fully understand what happened.
0: The threat from a bushfire in Katherine East has eased, with authorities downgrading the warning to advice level. The Urala Road fire remains active and is not contained, but residents have been told they can resume normal activities. Crews are preparing to backburn along the rail corridor tonight in an effort to secure the fire's southern edge. Bushfire NT Acting Fire Control Officer Nathaniel Stanford says the operation will create heavy smoke around Katherine.
2: Crews will be undertaking further backburning along the Darwin to Adelaide railway line as we try to contain the fire, especially given the proximity to the Katherine River and some low-lying areas. That smoke will hang around overnight, and we urge anybody with respiratory conditions or the like to ensure that they're taking action to protect themselves.
0: St. John's Ambulance says paramedics in Central Australia have faced 88 instances of serious violence since the beginning of the year. Ambulance officers were forced to barricade themselves in a home while treating a critically ill man after violence broke out in the Alice Springs suburb of Larapinta last week. It's one incident in a string of recent attacks on paramedics. Southern Regional Manager Abby Studley says repeated incidents can have a cumulative effect.
3: We haven't seen a reduction in the statistics around the number of assaults perpetrated across the Northern Territory. Here in Central Australia, since the start of January, we've had 88 serious instances of violence perpetrated against our paramedics.
0: And Fiji's police force is investigating the disappearance of up to 7 kilograms of cocaine being held as evidence in the Suva High Court. Police say these 7 packages, around a kilogram each, are part of 39 kilograms being kept at the court for a high-profile drug case. You're up to date with the latest from ABC News. Get more news at any time. 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
5: Today on Big Ideas, why being poor became big business in Australia, but not for the people who need the work. Hello, I'm Natasha Mitchell, and you're joining me at the 2026 Festival of Dangerous Ideas in Sydney on Gadigal land.
6: Mum was always the perfect welfare recipient. She worked as much as she could. She sent her kids to school. But when the government's telling you there's fraud and rorting, then someone must be doing it, but it's not her. So then you look at someone else. And the whole country is doing this. And the government's doing it too, and they're still doing it.
7: I think there's a really strong case for, this is my personal opinion, for a universal basic income, or at least something that says, we know you're finding it hard to find work right now. Let us help you not have to worry about rent and groceries and things, so you can actually access the part of your brain that helps you plan and think about goals and all of that stuff. You are in total survival mode when you live in poverty, and it is literally hard to access those things. So I think the system keeps people in poverty despite some of the very good efforts by providers.
5: If you're out of a job, the Australian government, under the banner of Workforce Australia, spends billions annually to contract private employment services to help you find work. But who's the system really working for? And why do we continue to stigmatise unemployment and poverty in this country in the way that we do? A recent eye-opening investigation by the Centre for International Corporate Tax Accountability and Research concluded in its report, Who's Rorting Who? The Failure of Outsourced Job Services, that the system is, quote, filling the pockets of private equity and millionaires while leaving job seekers without work. In 2023, a parliamentary committee recommended a major overhaul of the system, and the federal government has just proposed a new set of reforms. But will they fix the flaws? Joining me today, investigative journalist Rick Morton is the award-winning author of Mean Streak, about the robo-debt scandal, and books My Year of Living Vulnerably, On Money, and 100 Years of Dirt, which in part explores his own experience of growing up in poverty. Political scientist and Professor Mark Considine from the University of Melbourne, where he is co-director of the Australian Welfare and Work Lab. He's author of The Careless State and co-author of Buying and Selling the Poor Inside Australia's Privatised Welfare.

0: at a work market. Emily Roy is based in Tamworth, where she's Chief Executive Officer of JobLink Plus, which is a not-for-profit organisation providing employment, disability and training services across regional New South Wales. It's also involved in research conducted by Mark's team at the University of Melbourne. And if you've got views as you're listening, I want to read them on the Radio National text line 0418 226 576. Text to 0418 226 576. Employment services are the second biggest procurement by government outside of defence in this country. The Who's Rorting Who report concludes that Australia's system of privatised employment services has failed. That is their stark conclusion. And I'm interested in each of your impressions of whether you think it has failed. Mark.
1: Thank you, and great to be here. I think the model has failed, but inside the model there are variations in how well the service works. We've got pockets, what I would describe as pockets of excellence, where we can see where things should be heading. But if you aggregate the service and say, how well is it doing, how well is the model of trying to use a market model to deliver this, the answer is that hasn't worked. And we've tried, depending on how you count them, at least five major variations and refits to try and make it work. We're about to do that again. And I think really that it's time for a change in the model.
0: By what measure has it failed?
1: So there are all sorts of things you can measure, and government tries to do this. But I think the one that we found in the study we did was to take those who'd been unemployed for a longish period, 2 years plus, for example. So they hadn't just moved between jobs in a sort of frictional unemployment sense. They had serious barriers to getting back in, and to see how well the system as a whole does in placing them into work. And the results were, I would say, scandalously bad for the system as a whole. 4 or 5% getting into sustained employment, or 12% getting in but very soon afterwards falling out again.
0: So that describes a market failure of this system.
1: It does. It describes, I think, model failure, and I think we can dig into some of the reasons that might be. But again, I think the interesting thing is that it is a system with variations. You don't get exactly the same deal in the western suburbs of Melbourne or the eastern suburbs of Sydney or in Orange. Depending on who your provider is, you're going to get variations. And that's where the interesting story is.
0: Let's unpack that a bit further. Rick, I'll scoot to you. What's your appraisal of that conclusion that the system is failing or has failed?
2: It doesn't work. And it's not just because of the providers. It's because of the government settings. This is government policy to force people into this, you know, merry-go-round of compulsion and coercive control. It is literally in their, you know, they're called compellable caseloads in the Social Security Guide. These people are compellable. And if you look at their own data in their reform, quote-unquote, paper they released back in May, I think it was, taking everyone, not just the hardest-to-place cohorts, they say since Workforce Australia began, I think it was 2022 or 23, they've helped 800,000 people, and fewer than 23% of those got a sustained employment, which is more than a six-month job. If that's the only metric you use, that is a failure. I use another metric, which is of those people who find jobs, often they were always going to find a job. These are people, my mic fell off, hopefully that will be not a problem. These are people that were always going to find work. And what the government has done is insert a $2 billion a year in terms of Workforce Australia only, just $2 billion a year, insert this funding to harangue people and to make their life miserable for stuff that they were always going to do, because no one wants to be living in this kind of poverty. No one wants to live like this.
0: So you're talking about the mutual obligation aspect.
2: Correct, which is what...
0: Which is a euphemism for, well, policing recipients within this system.
2: It's all about compliance, and that's what makes the system work for providers, because there would not be nearly as many people in that caseload if we didn't have those compulsions, and they would not have nearly as much money or as much profit or ability to make coin from the government. And so it's failed on their own score of employment. And to me, it's a much bigger failure in terms of human misery, because it hurts people.
0: Emily Roy, you're within the system. You run one of the largest providers. So I think you're in the top 13 of providers. You get $133 million worth of government money. You serve over 100 communities across New South Wales, big area too. How do you respond to this claim that the system has failed?
3: Well, I think there's probably... We're in four regions, so there's some providers that are much, much larger. There's sort of a chunk of a top five, and then it goes to a little bit smaller. But so we have about 14,000 people and families that we're serving. I think there is an argument to say that the system actually works just fine, and it's doing what it's intended to do, which is to ensure that people who aren't working are reminded every fortnight that you need to work. That is where your value lies. You need to start being a taxpayer, and that's where we see your contribution to society. So there is a design flaw, I think, in the current system, going all the way back to 1998, which is built in and baked into what happens. And despite the five odd reforms that we've had since that time, there still remains this position of the government, and I would argue most Australians, which says if you are unemployed, it's your fault and you need to do something about it. And that belies the incredibly complex circumstances that most people who are unemployed find themselves in. It also belies the fact that to live on income support in this country is to live in poverty, and to be in poverty is a form of trauma. And so we have a system that I would say is serving and isn't failing some aspects, but is it succeeding and doing what we think it should do as Australians? Probably not. I think if we think of the income support system as part of the social contract that we think exists in Australia, we have this idea of Australia as an egalitarian society, right? And we think there's a social security net, and if you find yourself out of work, there's a safety net. But in fact, that safety net is designed to punish you and to make sure that the best thing you can do next is get out of that system and find work.
0: By social contract, you're describing this relationship that a government has with its citizenry.
3: That's right.
0: To provide us with support when we need it.
3: Yeah, but in fact, there's very few payment types, if you like, and I'm hoping and I'm sure that there is lived experience of the system in the room with us today, and I would defer to that always. But if you find yourself out of work, there is really one blunt instrument, which is the job seeker payment. And there is not a lot of nuance in that payment. If you need an exemption from your mutual obligations, then the burden is on you as someone to go to your GP, get, you know, all the evidence and all that jazz. And providers like JobLink Plus and many like us are really working with people who have, as I said, many, many complex things, and the intersection of what happens in employment services is actually what is happening in health, education and housing and justice, which are all state kind of run things. And then we have this federal system that is trying to interact with all of those things. So there is a design flaw, yes, in one way, but there's also probably a more philosophical position which would say it's doing what it's supposed to do.
0: Emily Roy, 40% of the people that you work with at JobLink Plus have been unemployed for more than five
3: years.
0: That's
3: right. So 90% have been out of work for more than 12 months, which is long-term unemployed.
0: And so how do the KPIs that and the metrics that you're required to meet as part of your contract to the Australian government, how do they respond to that? Are you supported to support those people and meet your KPIs and compete for short-term contracts with the government?
3: We providers are paid to place people who aren't in work into work and help them stay there. So we're paid and the most incentivisation, and I know Mark's got plenty to say about incentivisation, is at 26 weeks of employment. But it isn't measured by time only. It's actually measured by income earned, because, again, this is a system that is an off-benefit model, which is what we're really trying to do is make sure you stop costing the government money and you start paying the government money through income tax. So that is how we are paid. There's a small amount of money that is paid in the upfront part, if you like, an administration fee or a service fee that's paid to providers. But the public service themselves say, as recently as this week, that is not a generous envelope of funding. And it doesn't take into account the training that staff need to do this really incredibly complex work. It doesn't take a lot of stuff into account in terms of all the extra supports people need that the employment fund will not pay for.
0: What's going on in someone's life if they've been unemployed for 5 years?
3: Yeah. Well, you will have lived in poverty. You will potentially have needed to supplement your, almost certainly you will have needed to supplement your income support with some sort of cash work. And you will almost certainly have experienced housing issues. You will have experienced not being able to buy food, all of the things that go along there, which, and, you know, if we want to do something about mental health in this country, you'd address poverty. So all of those things happen under the banner of employment services. So that's why employment services like us, we also have counselling services. We have to work with housing and health and education. If to achieve anything for someone who's been out of work for 5 years, you have to start with helping someone feel safe enough to engage with you because you are traumatised by the system.
0: You said that the Australian taxpayer would be shocked if they understood the reality of this system. Why?
3: I think so, and I think that was really clear in Rick's work too, right? When we all thought better of our public service and certainly of our government, that surely something illegal like Roboto wouldn't be happening. That can't possibly be,
4: surely not.
3: Be right? I think it's really interesting that this, as you pointed out, Natasha, is the second biggest procurement, the commissioned service in Australia behind defence when it comes to budgetary spend. The Australian Institute of Health and Welfare basically say that 75% of Australians at some point in their life are going to interact with the social services system. And yet it's a system that many of us don't know heaps about and also don't really want to vote to change necessarily a lot of the time, because there is a narrative about, well, we know there's a dole and we know that people should have to work for it. And that's how most Australians feel about people who are unemployed, I think.
0: Emily Roy, Chief Executive Officer of the not-for-profit employment services provider JobLink Plus, based in regional New South Wales. And you're joining me, Natasha Mitchell, at the Festival of Dangerous Ideas for this session, Buying and Selling the Poor, which I'm bringing you on ABC Radio National's Big Ideas Today and as podcast. Also with me are journalist and author of Mean Streak, Rick Morton. His investigation into the robo-debt scandal won a Walkley and the Prime Minister's Literary Award. And seasoned political scientist and welfare-to-work researcher Professor Mark Considine. And excuse my mispronunciation of his surname, live on stage. Mark Considine, paint a picture of this marketplace and how lucrative it has become for some corporations that run employment service providers. I mean, we've got $5.5 billion spent on this in Australia by the Australian government on contracts. $2.1 billion of those go to just 9 companies, for-profit companies, and one of those for-profit companies are getting $500 million of those contracts. So that is a very interesting marketplace. Just drill into that further for us.
1: So let's start right at the beginning and ask ourselves, is it a market? And my answer to that is, it definitely not a market.
2: But they admit that themselves. The chief economist says it's a quasi-market.
1: And the reason that's important is because if it was a market, the consumers would be in there making choices that would drive preferences and drive behaviour. But as you've just heard from Emily, the consumers, the clients, are powerless in this environment. So it's not a market, it's a commissioned public service, in my view, where the government employs agencies to help deliver a service. Now, the fault in the way they're doing it at the moment is that, by and large, they don't know much about what's inside the service. That is the proprietor's secret recipe, that they've got ways of making this happen that they like to think of as just their own. So a public service where we don't exactly know what they're doing, we see what comes out the end when they get their payments, but how they got there is grey, if not black.
0: Aren't there key accountabilities that they have to meet and measure?
1: Correct. So because it can't see in and doesn't particularly want to, the government says, well, we'll have some stage gates. And we'll say at this certain point you should have a report written and submitted, or you should have done X or Y. So, and every time there's been a problem, particularly when rorting has occurred, they've added more of these. So they're not focused on the service model, they're focused on regulations to stop bad behaviour. And they've become more and more demanding. So we've now got good service providers throttled down with regulatory burden, trying to do their innovative stuff around all of that. And we have eliminated some of the worst rot.

0: But we. But
1: what kind of rorts are you talking about? I mean, these contracts are making shareholders, private equity shareholders, overseas conglomerates, a lot of money, and also key individuals in the system running these services, a lot of money.
0: Yeah.
1: I don't think many Australians understand that there's a lot of profit being shifted offshore.
0: Indeed, and some of the Australian companies that have made profit have become international corporations. It's in both directions.
1: They're making profits wholly off government contracts.
0: Indeed. So I think that's the commissioning side of this and what we're paying for. You ask what sort of rorts? Well, the worst of the rorts historically have been what we would call ghost jobs, where you need to land somebody into work. They need to come off the dole, and that can be seen at the dole office. So that's pretty transparent. And they need to go into a job and start paying income tax. And that can be seen if the government wants to look. And as long as those things match up, it's a payment to the provider. We've had cases in the past where it's been worth their while to just manufacture fake jobs with the help of a third party, put people into those, so-called, and then claim the payments. Now, the government then responds with a whole lot more regulations to try and get more transparency. It's not just the rorters who get banged up by all those regulations. All of the providers get banged up by it. So we're getting the worst of both worlds. We're over-regulated against this problem of bad behaviour, and we're not incentivising good things.
1: Rick Morton, how do you see this marketplace? And this Who's Rorting Who report really indicated that these big corporates, of which there are 9 major players and then there are some smaller ones. I mean, when this whole sector was privatised, when the Commonwealth Employment Service was turned into a whole stack of private providers, there might have been about 300 providers early on in the, late 90s. Now there's 56 or something like that, and then there's these 9 big ones making a whole lot of money, making very big profits. How do you see that model?
2: I mean, I don't like it philosophically. I mean, I don't think it should exist at all. I think were it not for the compulsion in the system, we would be perfectly fine having government funding employment services that actually do the work of looking after people and funding them to do that job. What we've got at the moment is a company like APM, which at one point tried to list on the stock exchange. I think it actually did, and it was worth market capitalization of over $1 billion.
1: So APM wholly private equity.
2: Now they are. They got bought out by an American private equity firm. So, you know, the American company ran out of their own poor people to buy and sell, and they decided to get into the Australian market.
1: And they're the company getting $500 million.
2: Enormous.
1: And the other one, they've also got contracts across other parts of government.
2: Correct. And then the other one, the famous one, and I've grown up with this as a Queenslander, among many other Queensland icons like Big Kev and Clive Palmer, Serena Russo, who's, you know, does those big ads where she's like, I'll see you at the top. And then we'll take her staff, you know, she'll be toting around these incredibly expensive handbags and doing obscene videos on Twitter being like, you know, basically like, if you're not trying hard enough, then you'll never see me at the top. And she runs one of the biggest companies that has made billions of dollars over the last 2 decades from government. When they brought in Workforce Australia, I think, and I might get this wrong, but from memory, they were originally going to say that if you were a company bidding for these contracts, you couldn't have a related entity do training. They walked that back. This was under the coalition. They walked that back. So now what we've seen is that there are a bunch of companies, particularly the big ones, that will have the contract to help an unemployed person, quote-unquote help, and they get progress payments, they get onboarding payments when those people arrive, but they also get payments if they funnel them into employability, skills training or EST, I can't remember the exact acronym. There's been some data released under Freedom of Information from the Department of Employment itself, which looks at this. Going to forget the stats, but something like 20% of the cases where money is spent on training, it goes to related entities. So the same company that's getting paid to place these people is then also getting paid to do the training placement. And if you look at the expenditure from the Employment Fund for 2000, so the Employment Fund is a separate bucket of money that providers can draw down from, theoretically, to help people. If, you know, someone needs a driver's license to go apply for jobs, then they should help them pay for that driver's license, because that is a real concrete thing that can help people. But also a bunch of other things can be drawn down out of this fund. And so we're talking about 1/5 out of $250 million spent in total of all the spending is going to their own companies. And it becomes this kind of web What you see in the analysis is that when they're spending money, particularly on career skills or employability services training or professional services, I think, on those two things, when they're spending it on their own company or on a related entity, it is hundreds of dollars more than the comparable amount if they had to go to a third party that's unrelated to them. They are making bank on this stuff.
3: Yes and no. Can I just interject? So we have,
1: Emily,
3: full disclosure, we have related entities. We have an RTO, we have a driving school, and we also have a mental health service. They're
2: you're
3: all
2: a not-for-profit.
3: Related. Yeah, that is true.
2: You're not APM.
3: And we are genuinely not-for-profit. and one of the reasons we have those things is because of where we work. So in regional New South Wales, and many people would know that 85% of mental health practitioners in this country live and work in a city, which leaves 15% of mental health workers for everyone else. So because we utilise related entities, every 6 months we report on every single transaction, and we have to represent good value for money and all of those things. So, but it is, there are some programs where we're not allowed to do that, right? So again, there's inconsistency in approach within the government even to decide whether that's allowed or not.
2: Yeah.
3: Yeah. So it would be really.
1: You say that you use discretionary funds to buy fuel cards, to pay for driving lessons, to buy outfits so people can go to job interviews. A point that you make is that the system, in the way that it works now, keeps people in poverty. How?
3: Well, I think that the rate of job seeker for a start is what keeps people in poverty. There's some very recent examples of how we know this would change. If, for example, we go back as just the rate of job seeker was doubled during the pandemic, and when the unemployment rate was also in nearly double digits, right? And we personally, like, a lot of people got work during that time because, amazingly enough, when you don't have to worry so much about money, you can think about work and you can think about other things, right? So I think there's a really strong case for, this is my personal opinion, for a universal basic income, or at least something that says, we know you're finding it hard to find work right now. Let us help you not have to worry about rent and groceries and things. So you can actually access the part of your brain that helps you plan and think about goals and all of that stuff. You are in total survival mode when you live in poverty, and it is literally hard to access those things. So I think the system keeps people in poverty despite some of the very good efforts by providers and consultants working, employment coaches, at the front line of all of this are people who genuinely care and are trying their very, very best. But this system will default you every time back to a power dynamic if you don't work against that. And if you don't deliberately and intentionally, and if you aren't supported by your leadership and management to work in a different way, the system will pull you back to it all the time, which is punitive, asking people to do things that, they're going to find very difficult to do. And I have to say, this current contract is the most flexible we've had in a long time. It was a lot worse under the previous contracts. Yeah, so the reform and the new version of things will be interesting as well to see what other things they will tweak to allow for more flexibility.
1: Come back to Rick. Rick, you investigated the robo-debt scandal as it was unfolding. Mean Streak is one of the most excoriating, brutal reads I think I've ever immersed myself in, and really actually reporting that whole story made you quite unwell. Writing that book made you quite unwell. You make that point at the end of the book. What did that scandal, and I'm interested in the long tail of that scandal now, what did that scandal reveal to you about how poverty is politicised in this country and how participants in this system, the welfare to work system, are viewed?
2: I mean, it's fascinating covering the Royal Commission. I mean, I don't want to claim credit for covering robo-debt from the very beginning, because I didn't. And it's one of the things I feel most ashamed about in my career, that I didn't spot it happening when it was happening, because I was just like, Centrelink, they're always like that. And then, no, they can be worse, it turns out.
1: Great investigative work by Asher Wolf.
2: Yeah.
1: There was Ben Eltham.
2: And Christopher Norse at The Guardian, who I think really had the first big break on this story. And all these people who kind of did the work, and it's burnt all of them out at different points. Luke Enrique Gomes at The Guardian carried the torch from Christopher Norse. And both of them have dipped back into the story during the Royal Commission, but really have just been broken by it, I think. And now I count myself among that number at the end. Because you see, it's one of these things. I wrote the book, I didn't want to. I genuinely did not want to. I told my publisher I wasn't going to do it when she asked if I would. And the final report came out, and I wrote it up for the Saturday paper at the time, and then a bunch of public servants who were named at a high level as having done the wrong thing explicitly

0: in that report complained to me directly that I named them. And I was like, what is wrong with you? Did you read the report? And I was so annoyed by that. I'm like, I'm going to write the book and I'm going to name every single one of you as much as I can. I know for a fact they hate being linked to this thing, particularly some people whose name I won't mention now, but they really hate it.
1: What did writing that book and following the Royal Commission reveal to you about this system and the politicisation of poverty in this country?
0: We'll talk about this a little bit backstage, but like, I sound like a nutter sometimes when I'm talking about the public service and how much power they have. I sound like one of those American conservatives who are like, you don't understand what the government's trying to do, man. But it really, I was talking to Darren O'Donovan, one of the administrative law experts who was also across Robodebt, and he's like, we think of ministers as having ultimate power in this country, and they have a lot of power, and certainly they have ministerial responsibility. But there were so many times during Robodebt where decisions were made at the departmental level that, yes, some of the ministers knew early on, but the other ministers that took over, they were never told about any of this stuff. It was all run from the department. And there are public servants now, I know for a fact, in the Department of Employment, who are ideologically wed to this system that we have of mutual obligations and punishment and compliance. I don't necessarily think they're all kind of scheming in the corner, but they actually just believe this stuff. And so even when you've got ministers who are trying to override, not that they are, I don't think, but when they're trying to be like, hey, stop embarrassing us with this targeted compliance framework, which turns out is illegal and has been running off the rails for a couple of years because we didn't even read our own legislation, could we not do that again? And the department's like, well, actually, it's kind of hard because we've got these contracts in place and we've got all these providers, blah, blah, blah, blah. So what I've learned is that the public service has a lot of power, but also are particularly squeamish about scrutiny. And even when they're trying to understand, there are very few cases that I've come across where they actually have any idea how people live their lives. Like, genuinely. I mean, it's kind of funny, but one of the funniest things in the Robodebt stuff was when they were testing. They were trying to do as many, like, human being tests on the Robodebt letters when they were started to get pinged for them and in trouble. And there's one guy, he was a DepSec or General Manager of Customer Experience, and he just got up there and it's like, these people can't read. Like, he got up in the Royal Commission and was like, these people can't read. It's like, it was like, what's the point in trying to talk to them? Like, he's talking about unemployed people. And then one of the things I did is like a behavioral economics test was they were trying to test different forms and they ran out of people to ask. So they just got some PricewaterhouseCoopers interns doing summer internships, all of them from like pretty much private schools in Canberra. And they got them in and they're like, and all those guys were like, yeah, no, the forms are pretty good. Like, it's like, are you kidding me? Like, and they're like, yeah, so we don't know why people don't understand what's going on in government. That's why. And I feel like...
1: Does the attitude that drove Robodebt still live large then in how this system works?
0: I think it does. I don't think
1: What impact on people inside the system, using the system?
0: Yeah, I mean, there is a view that... I mean, literally, you'll see it at St. Espen's, but it's like, if we don't tell people to do these things to apply for jobs or if we don't throw them to the wolves of these private providers, then they're just going to be failures. That's what they're saying. It might not be as prickly or kind of hard-edged as some of the Catherine Campbells of this world in terms of their beliefs, but it's just as pernicious and it's just as problematic.
1: So there's a fundamental lack of trust in the citizens they serve.
0: I mean, I think it reflects the country more broadly. I mean, one of the reasons why I called Mean Streak was A, because I thought it was a very funny pun about averaging. Mean. Yeah, thank you. I appreciated it, even if no one else did. But also I genuinely think, and having moved back home to Queensland, I see a lot more of this kind of, regular Australians, for want of a better word, where I grew up. And there is a mean element to their nature where they think they're nice and egalitarian. But if someone's got something, they're like, how'd they afford that? How'd they get that? Why do they have a caravan? Someone gets a mower out at the end of the street, everyone gets the mower out. Like, there's this kind of like pathological watching of what everyone has. And if someone's on the DSP or, in our case, single parent pension where we were growing up, mum was always the perfect welfare recipient. She worked as much as she could. She sent her kids to school. But when the government's telling you there's fraud and rorting, then someone must be doing it, but it's not her. So then you look at someone else. And the whole country is doing this. And the government's doing it too, and they're still doing it.
2: I was just going to jump in. So the other built-in thing to the system that really de-incentivises people from actually working is this thing called the full-time activity test. So it will decide how much work you're expected to do based on your circumstances and different characteristics. So we, and this is how fucked some of the parts of the system are, right? And the assessment and triaging of folks means that you can be literally out of work and not have worked for 5 years, diagnosed with mental illness, and still be full-time activity tested, which means that as far as the department is concerned, you can go from 0 hours of employment to 38 hours a week, and that's what's required. And until you meet that benchmark, you will have mutual obligations. So there's, sounds ridiculous to say that's a nuance. It's not even a nuance, it's just a black and white failure that there isn't enough space in between that that acknowledges the trauma of unemployment and says that we might actually need to ease you back into it. And we might need to recognise all the other things you do in your life, because you're unemployed for, you know, there's a half an hour or so you check into your app, right? The rest of the time you're someone with a family, with pets, with caring responsibilities. We take unemployment as a label that says that's who you are as a person, when really it's just one little part of who people are. There's a whole lot of other things happening for nearly everyone, well, I would say for every person on unemployment, that has very little to do with whether they can work or not.
1: So how do you take that into account as a service provider? You describe yourself as working in a trauma-informed way. What does that look like on the ground in reality?
2: Yeah, Mark's work is incredible in this space as well, to talk about relational practice and how that translates as well to what it would look like to reimagine how the public service interacts with us as providers too, right? But to be trauma-informed is to first and foremost provide safety for people. So we work with four pillars. This is part of the research with the crew at Melbourne: safety, trust, collaboration and agency. And those are four elements that are really not baked into the current system. You have to work for them. You have to be intentional about it. And beginning by asking someone to trust you when, for all intents and purposes, you represent the government, that's hard. And it takes more time than we are incentivized for, and it takes more time than people are allowed to be unemployed. So to be trauma-informed, I think, is an absolute necessity if you're going to be providing services to people who have spent any time in the unemployment system as it stands right now, because, again, to live in poverty is to be traumatized.
1: Emily Roy, Chief Executive Officer of not-for-profit employment services provider JobLink Plus, on recognising the traumas of her clients. This is Big Ideas on ABC Radio National and ABC Listen. I'm Natasha Mitchell. Also with journalist Rick Morton, author of Mean Streak, and researcher Professor Mark Considine, author of Buying and Selling the Poor Inside Australia's Privatised Welfare to Work Market. Mark Considine, let's then look at how the system might change. So the government has released a paper with a set of proposed reforms. It seems to be creating kind of a three-tiered structure where people closest to the job market, you know, are treated in one particular way, and then you've got people a little bit further away from the job market, harder to place, and then you've got people who have been outside of employment for a long time. You know, they've got their set of proposals. The Who's Rorting Who report and, you know, others have said, well, let's make this a public system again. Let's deprivatise the system. Would that be possible? Could we do that, given that this is a big industry with a lot of, you know, there's a lot of fingers in a lot of pies, there are lobbyists walking the halls of Parliament, there are political donations from these companies as well. You know, I think some of these big operators have donated quite a lot of money to different sides of government, depending on who's in power.
3: Well, the short answer is they could. I don't think they will, and I think for many of the reasons you're suggesting, they won't attempt to make to bring back the CES. And I don't think they should try. I don't think that is the solution. And I'll tell you why. And it builds on what we've just heard about the low trust environment for job seekers. There's a pretty low trust environment at the moment for service providers. Those two problems feed one another.
1: And employers don't want to be part of the system either.
3: The employers have
2: a whole other session.
3: have a whole lot of other issues. The way that the system is parcelled up and contracted out at the moment, we sometimes describe as a sort of Hunger Games methodology. Make them all fight for the contracts. Try and tighten them down as hard as you can. Let their best energies to win the contract be the driver for more efficiency in the system. That hasn't worked, but let's have lots of that. And then let's move them around on the chessboard quite often. Emily's mob are one of the few that have managed to stay more or less, you know, with some movement of the edges, place-based. But many of those big companies that you

0: describe. They could be here in this contract and over there in the next one. They're on this search process that the tendering process drives. Now,
1: so they're not sort of built from the community that they're in.
0: I was just going to say. So it makes it unlikely, or at least very, very difficult, to get your roots into the local community, into relationships with employers, those backup services for people who have multiple challenges on the way to getting their next job. All of that becomes more and more difficult. Assuming that we wanted to do it, right, and we've tested earlier in the conversation about whether all of them do want to do it. But let's say...
1: Well, has anyone heard the expression cream and park? Cream and park. Cream off the most employable people. This is the business model. Cream them off so that they get work easily, park the rest. So that's brutal, isn't it?
0: It is. But then the question is, well, how do you change that behaviour? You could say, well, we'll just give it back to the public service to run. Let's say that's too hard, frankly. I don't think they do enough of a good job. I don't think they have those skills.
1: It's debatable whether there's this debate over, well, the public sector isn't as efficient or effective as the private sector. That, anyway, that's a whole other debate.
0: It is a whole other debate. I'm not counting the public service, but I think Canberra's skill set at the moment isn't in that area, and it'd take quite a bit to build it up. I think that the real nub of this is that we've got to get away from the Hunger Games. We've got to start building a commissioning relationship between the government and the service providers that is much more integrated. Not this, you are kind of the problem, but you're also working for us. You're not trusted, and we might move you somewhere else or take the job off you altogether next time. But by the way, we'd like you to act in the best interest of what we're looking for. That's such a mixed set of motives and values.
2: Collaborate with everybody, but compete against each other.
0: Exactly. And the real nub of that then means that the government isn't close enough to the service model. It's stunning often how shocked they get when suddenly it's revealed that, no, we don't actually work that way. We work in a whole different way.
3: It's crazy.
0: And it's because they're too stuck in this sort of Hunger Games world.
1: So what would an alternative look like? Paint that picture for us in a really tangible way.
0: So in a private sector model, you would look at the supply chain relationships between companies who have regular contributors from other companies and who are not switching them on and switching them off over a 5-cent margin, that they intend to work with them over time. And they run a contracting system which incentivises working together and solving problems. There's lots and lots of research on this in the private sector, and increasingly in the public sectors of other countries we're seeing. The response is to partner with people. Yes, there have to be performance requirements. We're not giving up on wanting more, but we're going to actually do it together. If the government says, well, there are problems on our side, we've got too many rules in place there, let's see how you do. With a bit less regulation and a bit more freedom, but we'll be close enough to what you're doing because we're working together. We won't have this problem of realising 3 years later that some of the companies have taken all the money and placed almost nobody into work.
1: Right.
0: Because we'll be closer to the story.
1: So rather than arm's length contracting and let them just do it, actually work with them closely along the way. Rick Morton, what do you think of this?
3: I genuinely don't think the reform paper means anything at all. I've read it a lot. The language is always darkly amusing to me when you read these things because the government admits in there that, we're going to have to carefully calibrate the incentives so that we don't have, you know, rogue providers or rogue behaviour. We will need to do X, we will need to do Y, this would have to turn out this way. And, of course, none of this ever actually ends up happening. We just get a different iteration. Now, I think it probably
1: would. It's full of a lot of motherhood statements about...
3: But you know, it kind of has to be.
1: ...not working for these reasons.
3: They haven't done anything
1: people
3: yet.
1: Tell us.
3: Yeah.
2: But what they don't know what it looks like, and they keep saying there's been no modelling.
3: And then you look at the advisory group that they've got, to co-design, quote-unquote, you know, in the documents that have been released under Freedom of Information, they say, you know, this group, the messaging will be calibrated very specifically so they know that they don't actually have any influence on policy. So just make sure they're aware of that they're not going to make the decisions. Fine, that always happens. But then in that they say the out of scope for this reform are the level of income support payments. Well, they fucking should be in scope for this entire discussion. So should we.

0: he doesn't have a license. We have been taking him. We live in a country town. It is a crazy amount of work, and we've got the resources in our family.
1: Ironically enough, like, it's a really hard full-time job being out of work.
0: It really is. I mean, one of the greatest lines, again, I will quote Darren O'Donovan, but he said the thing about compliance in this country and employment services is that we outsource the administration of people's poverty to themselves. That is the government's job. The reason Robodebt existed was because of compliance, and they were trying to make shortcuts. You know, they were saying, well, you can have your welfare payment, which, by the way, is not a safety net. Imagine going to a circus and the trapeze artist's safety net is below the floor. Like, if they fall, they're dead. Like, it's not going to work. But they're like, you can have that, but you can't earn too much money. And they spend a fortune trying to make sure that you don't earn more than you should so you can still get your payment. And the reason they tried to automate Robodebt, and automation's not the problem, but they came up with a complete policy change that just said, we're just going to average it out and guess if you're doing the wrong thing, and that'll solve a huge problem. This is the same effect. We've got a compliance-led government who, rather than wanting to accept the fact that, you know, some people who will be on the dole, yeah, they're not going to work. They're never going to work. Accept it. Deal with it. Because most people do not want to live like that. They don't. And so, while ever we are wedded to a compliance regime that seeks to punish people for living a life that the government literally does not understand and actors within the government do not understand, you can iterate this system as much as you want. What we should have, I think, is a spine of service providers in a voluntary system who are funded by the government actually to help people, to do the hard work, to do the trauma-informed stuff, to work with someone who might not have the skills. I remember my mum was looking for work. She did a TAFE course. She was trying to find work. She got work as a teacher's aide. She would have loved some support back then. And then when she did get a job and Howard's changes came in, every school holidays in December, there was a 7-week break where she didn't have enough money to make it last. And they were trying to tell her to get a job. And she's like, I've got a job. I live in a tiny town. And they're like, no, you have to get a job, otherwise you'll lose your single parent payment. And she's like, I can't quit the job I have for most of the year to get a job somewhere in town, maybe if someone will hire me for 4 weeks. And then not have my other job. It's a crazy system. It makes me mad because the administration is the hardest part and the government refuses to do it. They don't even talk to the providers. They're just like, you are our private police force now, essentially. Not you, but most of them.
1: Us, yeah. We're literally government agents.
0: You have the power to suspend payments. Like, you can, if someone misses, and that's where most of the suspensions of welfare happen, if someone misses a provider appointment. We've seen so many examples. I mean, hundreds and thousands of examples of people being given ghost appointments that they didn't even know about. They miss it, and then the provider says, right, we're suspending your welfare payment. And then the department, if you're lucky, will investigate. But they just don't care. They've washed their hands of it.
2: Emily Roy, you said to me, we have too much power.
1: Yeah,
2: that's a pretty stark thing for you to say.
1: Yeah, we do. Providers have way too much power, and that means that it's baked in that the people who are experiencing the system, who are subject to the system, have very little power at all. And unless we redress that, then we've got a huge philosophical, social problem that will just continue.
2: Mark Considine.
3: I was just going to add one thing to the story about administrative burden on the participants, on the unemployed clients. We've surveyed the frontline workforce, I think, 5 times now across the last 20-something years, seeing what the frontline is, what they're spending their time on. And you can see a jump up to 40% of their time being spent not on work with the clients or participants, but on the admin burden, most of it generated by compliance issues from outside the organisation. So a big chunk of the resource is being wasted and could be, in a more transparent service model, could be redirected. The other thing I was going to say is that in spite of everything we've said, there are a bunch of really, really excellent service providers out there who are using the bit that they can skim off the top in terms of their surplus to invest back in the services that ought to be part of the normal model.
2: Yeah.
3: And so
2: services like?
3: Services like wellbeing services or helping with housing
1: social enterprises.
3: Social enterprises and so on. And testing to see if they can make that work and then building on it. So we do, it's not as though we're looking down a black hole with nowhere to go. We do have concrete examples, smallish in some ways compared to the scale of some of the companies you described. The question is, can

0: we get the government off its Hunger Games mentality into a relationship that would enable those pockets of excellence to be expanded.
1: To be amplified.
0: Yes.
1: Thank you so much for that. Let's come to you for questions. We've got some minutes left. One at the back there. Thank you.
2: Hi, thanks very much for today. I'm one of the 15% of mental health clinicians that works in a rural and remote location.
1: Thank you.
2: In rural New South Wales. My sister is part of the NDIS, so I have an NDIS question on notice. Your discussion's very much making me reflect on an article that I read in The Guardian during the Scott Morrison era, which said that Scott Morrison's created an underclass in Australia, not a lower class, but an actual new class, which is called the underclass. And the reason he's done that is in order to be able to make everyone else not want to be that. And that is the driver. So you need the poor in order to be able to keep everything turning, which I haven't ever walked away from that sort of idea since I read it. What I'm interested to ask today is about how you see this concept about making money out of the poor as it applies to the NDIS might be a question for Rick.
1: Okay. All right, thank you. Yeah. That's a good question. Thank you. Rick, do you want to comment on that?
3: One of the things I wanted to mention today was actually reading the reform paper about employment services. One of the things that the government itself admits has been a problem is that when they do a job capacity assessment or whatever they call it now, people are numerically scored to see how they might fit into different parts of the services. And the government in that paper says, oh, yeah, the numerical scores kind of hide a lot of their individual circumstances, which I found very amusing, knowing what's about to happen in the National Disability Insurance Scheme, where we're about to have everyone attached to a functional assessment that spits out a numerical score into a budget algorithm that they cannot appeal. The budget score itself will not be appealable through the tribunal, through internal review in the NDIS, which is one of the things that the government had to do by breaking the law in Robodebt was to deny people appeals on Robodebt matters. And now they just managed to legislate it and make it lawful in the NDIS. I think there is a real problem with the way that... people have been making a fortune off people in the NDIS. The providers have made a fortune. That is not disabled people's fault. That is, a government failure. But the punishment in the NDIS reforms is we have an arbitrary figure. So they want to save, $38 billion? I'll be real quick, I promise. $38 billion over the next 4 years alone. $13 billion of that figure comes just from saying, do you know what, people? You don't need to go out in the community as much. We think there should be a minimum 50% cut. This is from the minister, not from any research. A minimum 50% cut to how much you're getting a support worker to go to, you know, classes, to go out in the community, to have coffee with friends, to go shopping. They're not punishing fraud and rorting. They're punishing disabled people. And we've got the same problem in aged care. You would have seen the Four Corners the other night, numerical assessments. People are not people under any technocratic system. They're just numbers, and it's shit.
1: Well, lots to unpack there. I'm really grateful that you all came to this session. It's a really important conversation. And please join me in thanking Mark Considine, Rick Morton and Emily Roy.
4: 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And you can let me know what you think of their conclusions or proposed government reforms of the system. 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

0: ABC News with David Rowlands. International students are expected to be barred from bringing family members to Australia under migration changes set to be announced tomorrow. The new regime is intended to help the government meet its target of cutting 75,000 people from net overseas migration by the year 2028. Home Affairs Minister Tony Burke has told Question Time that the current legislative framework around immigration is insufficient, but that there are still plenty of actions the government can take.
1: The more tools that are available, the better we can target the system. The best form of outcome there will be if we are able to sort our way through for a legislative option. In the absence of that, there are still more levers that the government will be able to use, and I'll be making those announcements tomorrow.
0: Major AI player Anthropic has chosen Queensland to launch its first Australian-based operations. It signed a tenancy agreement with a planned technology hub, as Alex Brewster explains.
2: The nearly $32 billion Western Downs Digital Park will be built by a Singaporean developer near Dalby, expected to create thousands of ongoing jobs. AI giant Anthropic has signed a lease, aiming to start using the hub by 2027, despite a development application only being lodged last month. Premier David Crisafulli met with company officials during a trade mission to the US last month. He's promised data centre investment will drive down power prices for Queenslanders. The facility will reportedly not require any new energy transmission infrastructure and use minimal water during operation.
0: The Civil Defence Agency in Gaza says at least 20 people, including five children, have been killed after the collapse of an apartment block weakened by previous Israeli strikes. The BBC's Yolan Nell has more.
3: Locals said 10 families had been living in the apartments in the Tel Hawa area of Gaza City, despite warnings that they were unsafe. Members of the civil defence said they'd initially been working with empty hands due to tight Israeli restrictions on equipment allowed into Gaza. However, they've since been able to borrow some heavy machinery. Separately, the British charity Medical Aid for Palestinians said that a patient was killed by an Israeli drone at a health centre it supports in Jabalia in northern Gaza.
0: The New South Wales corruption watchdog has quizzed a Sydney lobbyist on a multi-million dollar payment promised to him and his friends by a property developer. Emily Baker takes up the story.
4: The Independent Commission Against Corruption is investigating whether Jeremy Greenwood and his Liberal Party associates sought donations from prohibited donors, including Topless founder John Nassif. The ICAC has heard Mr. Greenwood and two of his peers plan to split a $2 million payment from Mr. Nassif. Mr. Greenwood was quizzed on the purpose of that payment today. He said it was for getting some Topless developments fast-tracked and rejected that the money was to achieve political outcomes for the now disgraced developer.
0: Staying in New South Wales, where a driver who's facing court over the death of a child in Sydney's West has apologised to her family. Rhiannon Solomon Maron has more.
5: The three-year-old girl had been playing in the driveway of her Auburn home yesterday afternoon when she was struck by a car entering the property. She was taken to hospital in a critical condition where she later died. The alleged driver, 27-year-old Sandeep Attikari, has been charged with negligent driving occasioning death. He faced court for the first time today and told reporters outside he was sorry.
6: Do you want to apologise at all?
7: Of course, yeah.
5: Mr. Attikari will remain on bail until he next faces court in October.
0: The family of the 71-year-old man who died after his motorcycle struck a pothole on a regional highway in Victoria's West say they don't want his death used as a political football. Charlotte Wilkes has the story.
8: The family of Peter Tiki Mason have today released a statement sharing their heartbreak following the sudden and devastating loss after the 71-year-old Ballarat man struck a pothole on the Western Highway in Trawalla on Sunday. The family says Peter was so much more than the circumstances of his death, and they don't want to see his death used to promote political agendas. They say if through the appropriate processes, changes are identified that could prevent another family from experiencing similar devastation, they hope something positive can come from Peter's death.
0: You're up to date with the latest ABC News. We'll have more in 1 hour's time.
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10: We
7: hear lots these days about the Trump family's impact on America with its prime member as president.
10: But another family, the Kushners, of similar background, is inserting itself big time into US business and foreign policies.
7: There's Jared Kushner, married to Ivanka Trump, sent to solve Middle East conflicts. But there's more.
10: On today's Global Roaming, the Kushner family. What does its growing reach say about the modern USA? I'm Latika Burke.
7: And I'm Geraldine Duke. Let's go roaming.

0: Yes, Latika, the cautioners have been floating around the headlines, popping up here and there for a while. But, you know, well, certainly speaking for myself, I sort of say, oh, yeah, the cushioners. I haven't focused on them for a while. I'm astonished at Jared's preeminence. But when you look closely, my goodness, he's merely the tip of the iceberg.
1: Yes, I'm a bit like you. Obviously, we all know about Jared. I knew vaguely of Charles, who, of course, is ensconced in Paris as the USA ambassador to France. And you ask the French diplomats about how he's going, and you always get these very funny French facial expressions. Not too many words, just French facial expressions, Geraldine. But this family has an astonishing backstory, to use that word. And it really does, I think, contribute to how they have become, I think, hand in hand with the Trump administration and all these questions, of course, about what personal conflicts of interest this invites.
0: Oh, and look, it was all the more extraordinary when we heard about another one, Josh Kushner, who got involved with Gianni Infantino, the head of FIFA, trying to sell off stakes in future World Cups. And just as we were all sort of utterly absorbed in this thing as an amazing entity, we learned that, oh, here's this other Kushner trying to effectively monetize this remarkable international event. Now, that's actually gone the way of the world. I'm going to say terribly, I'm delighted to be so, and it may yet claim Infantino. But you suddenly thought, look, this is a family that possibly sees itself quite outside the way a lot of the rest of us have assumed power and influence works in the US. It's like an amazing development of it. It's always been there, of course, in some ways, but it seems to be on steroids at the moment.
1: Yeah, and I think that FIFA moment was a bit where the Kushner brand became, hang on, you're just like Trump. This is all a cash-in exercise. Who are these people? And sorry, how did you become so entwined with every single global deal that can be made and could be made or shouldn't
0: at
1: be made?
0: At the highest level, and at the very highest level, you
1: yes,
0: know. Yes. Not down
1: exactly.
0: the line.
1: And I think that's what sent us scurrying to understand, Geraldine, a bit more about who are these people? Who are the Kushner family? How did they start and how did they become so wealthy? We know about the marriage with Ivanka Trump and Jared. We understand how they become connected with Trump, but how have they gone forward in the world as a bit of an appendix of the Trump family?
0: It does your head in trying to understand it. I think you sort of almost got to look back in the 19th century to understand it more. And it does raise big questions about the state of democracy in the United States, the very place that tried to set itself up so that it wasn't captive to special interests. That was sort of, you know, its driving force. And in order to try to understand, we turned to an investigative reporter by the name of Andrea Bernstein. She's a visiting professor in journalism at Princeton University. She's also a fellow at the American Academy in Berlin. Now, she's really looked hard making a special study of family groups who are increasingly influential in the US, and she's distilled it all into her book, American Oligarchs, the Kushners, the Trumps, and the Marriage of Money and Power. Here she is now. Andrea Bernstein, welcome to Global Roaming.
2: Great to be here.
0: Look, tell us, please, about this family background of the Kushners and how it overlaps with the Trumps.
2: Well, big question, but let's start where the Kushner family often starts its story, with his grandmother, Ray Kushner, who grew up in a prosperous Jewish family, Furriers. Her family was Furrier. Kushner means Furrier, in what was then Northeast Poland, now Belarus. And they had a very pleasant life until the Soviets, the Nazis, began to invade Poland. And there were tens of thousands of Jews in this town called Nowogródek. When the Nazis took over, they began murdering Jews almost immediately. And from tens of thousands, it went to about 300 confined in a ghetto. And they realized if they didn't get out, they were going to die. So they hatched a plan to secretly dig a tunnel under the walls of the ghetto and to hide the dirt that was removed from the ground in the walls. And then one rainy night in September, they decided this is the night, the noise of the thunder and lightning and rain will disguise our escape. And they crawled through this tiny tunnel out underneath the barbed wire. And many of them, not all of them, but many of them, including Jared Kushner's grandmother, made it to the forest where they hid in these semi-underground bunkers for the duration of the war. Eventually, they emigrated to the U.S. They started out, as almost all Jews did at the time, extremely poor. They had almost no money in their pockets. Jared Kushner's grandfather started out in construction and was immensely successful in that world, extremely hardworking. The family began buying properties in New Jersey. And soon, Jared Kushner's father, Charles Kushner, as well as his uncle, Murray Kushner, became really scions of real estate in New Jersey, big, big developers.
0: Dare I say, like the Trumps or like Fred Trump?
2: I mean, it was the moment in history, right? It was a moment in history where the Kushner family, the Trump family, I mean, the Trump family was also an immigrant family, although it had been a few generations earlier when, for example, Donald Trump's grandfather came over. He came over sort of end of the 19th century, gold rush era, became successful in a variety of industries before eventually converting his fortune to real estate. But this post-war period, which was, of course, also the period in which Donald Trump was born, there was tremendous U.S. subsidies for building, for construction. People understand the returning soldiers needed places to live. The population was booming. And both families became incredibly wealthy with an awful lot of help from the government to spur their building industries. And that is the sort of instant background of both families.
1: So let's fast forward to Charles, the father of Jared. How did he become tangled up with the law? And what effect do we know that this has had on Jared?
0: And you might have to distill it, Andrea, because it's quite a story. But it is so incredible.
2: Yes.
0: So ruthless.
2: It is an incredible story. I mean, in real estate in New York, New Jersey is like oil in Texas. It's a limited commodity. So to increase the value of your investment, you need to not only, you know, be a smart builder and efficient, all of that, but you need to be involved in politics. And you need to, through that involvement,

0: make the kinds of contributions that will allow you to get zoning variances and environmental concessions and tax breaks. And Charles Kushner was an expert at this game. He was also extraordinarily competitive with his older brother, Murray. And he began to really cross a lot of lines. He began to flout laws. He began to sort of say the tax laws aren't for me. And he also began to make contributions, political contributions, far in excess of what was allowable. Of course, it might be allowable today because the laws are so lax. But at the time, there were very strict regulations about you, what you could and could not give. And Charles Kushner first got one of the largest fines in the, or the largest fine in the history of the Federal Election Commission for his political contributions, which was followed on by a criminal investigation to whether he had violated any criminal laws, which is, you know, far more serious than getting a fine from the Federal Election Commission. So Chris Christie comes in. At the time, he was sort of this U.S. attorney on the rise. He wanted to clean up corruption. And, you know, this was something that was wildly popular in a state where people understood that corruption was increasing taxes and having other negative effects on their lives. So when Chris Christie started to investigate these things, Charles Kushner realized he was under investigation. And he concluded wrongly that the investigation was stirred up by his older brother and younger sister. So he hatched a plan to entrap his sister's husband, his brother-in-law, you know, the father of his nieces and nephews. And he hires a sex worker, which one of the things I uncovered in my book was that this was his sex worker.
1: I'm sorry. Can we just like acknowledge that you could not Hollywood script this story? I mean, this is so wild.
2: So the point is he sets that sex worker up to entrap the brother-in-law.
0: Right. And he videotapes it and they drill a hole in the wall. They do the whole spy thing. They take pictures. I mean, it's really a tragic story. And send it to his
2: sister
0: on the occasion of his nephew's engagement party. That's the day
2: honestly,
0: it arrives.
2: It's simply, my gosh. It's unbelievable.
0: Yeah.
2: I mean, this is a deeply ruthless man, Andrea, really.
0: Well,
2: and
0: you know,
2: course,
0: he is
2: And, of course, then you
0: right.
2: think about Jared coming from that home, Jared and Josh.
0: I mean, Charles Kushner is now the ambassador to France.
2: Yeah, he's been rewarded with a presidential pardon, and he's the ambassador to France.
0: Yeah. I mean, he has, you know, obviously said that was a terrible chapter in my life, and I've moved on.
2: He went to prison for a year and a half,
0: but
2: I think.
0: He did. He ends up pleading guilty. He goes to prison. You know, he comes back and he leads a relatively quiet life, still in real estate, but certainly not as, you know, sort of flashy and not as living as large. And because he is a convicted felon and he served in prison, he is unable to sign lots of bank documents. So his 26-year-old son, Jared, becomes the person who has to sign, for example, I own this building worth $1 billion. And that is really, you know, Jared at the time was doing a double degree at NYU in law school and in business. And he basically becomes the head of the family business as a result of which. And that is how Jared Kushner sort of, you know, becomes launched as, you know, a real estate scion himself.
1: And do we know what effect, I mean, this is Jared Kushner, obviously at the heart of Donald Trump's orbit, key in negotiating huge complex geopolitical matters. Do we know what effect Charles's behavior had on Jared and what Jared kind of sees as his world outlook as a result?
0: Well, Jared Kushner was tremendously loyal to his father and, you know, would fly down to Alabama, I think, every weekend to, you know, visit, to meet him, you know, really felt that his father had become ensnared or that this family dispute had become weaponized by the justice system, which, you know, you can sort of think about the echoes of that in our current political world. So, I mean, just going back to his grandmother, Ray Kushner, you know, there was a real sense of, you know, we are survivors. We are people who are going to become successful by, you know, making sure that we are never in a vulnerable position with regards to our enemies and opponents. And, you know, that has really been the family credo, you know, beginning with that terrible and heroic escape from the Nazis in Poland.
2: So it's sort of a whatever it takes mentality on steroids.
0: Yes, exactly.
2: You're listening to Global Roaming here on ABC Radio National with me, Geraldine Doogue, and Latika Burke. And today we're joined by the investigative journalist Andrea Bernstein. She's been following the rise, the extraordinary rise, of the Kushner family in the Trump administration.
1: Let's move to Jared, who is, as I said, at the heart of President Trump's orbit. He was in Trump 1.0 and he's come back with, a vengeance in Trump 2.0. There was a bit of question about what role he would play in the second administration, but there's no doubt he's playing a huge one. How does he become involved in politics, and how does he become and stay so influential with a president who famously falls out with nearly everybody around him?
0: Trump mostly trusts his family. Jared Kushner is family. So if you look at the people around him, it's sort of they are family or family-like. And those are the people who stay with him during the year. So Jared Kushner starts working on the 2016 campaign and then ends up when Trump wins in the White House, as does Ivanka Trump. They're both senior advisors to the president. And, you know, he plays this role, which is kind of like all-purpose troubleshooter. Trump sends him, you know, to various places. At the end of the term, he negotiates the Abraham Accords to get recognition of Israel by various, you know, Arab and Gulf nations. But when he leaves, when he and Ivanka leave, they tell people, some of whom have told me, that they sort of don't want to go back to government because they do not like the scrutiny. They do not like the invasion of the private life. They make an approach to come back to New York. New York really doesn't want to accept them. And it's interesting because people who I interviewed in sort of the New York establishment, politics, real estate, felt really betrayed by Jared Trump in the first term. They felt like here was someone that we could talk to. We thought we had a line of communication. And they felt like, you know, when they heard back from him, they felt rebuffed. So they were not welcome in New York. They moved to this lovely house in Miami that they have built for them. They raised their family there. And they say very declaratively, you know, we're going into private life. We're going to be private citizens. Jared Kushner goes from real estate to investment. He's asked, do you want to go back as recently as 2024 to the White House? He says, no, I'm an investor now. I'm a private citizen. But of course, when Trump wins, all of that changes. And he slips in a role which is unique in American history.
2: How so?
0: Well, maybe a historian could tell me otherwise, but I've never seen anyone's position being presidential son-in-law. The last time Jared Kushner was a White House employee officially, and he had to file disclosure forms, which are quite extensive. And they ask you about your holdings and your minor children's holdings and your spouse's holdings. And the idea is to make sure that you are acting in the public interest and not in your own private interest. This was something, by the way, that was very important to the founders and the people who wrote the U.S. Constitution, because they saw sort of monarchs and kings and Europeans as corrupt. And they were like, we don't want to be that person. So they put in these guardrails to say that if you are in U.S. government, you are going to act in the interests of the people of the United States. And sort of this holds for about 250 years, and there are various structures built around it. There is an exception that is put in as something called a special government employee, which allows the U.S. government to sort of a theory behind it. If there's somebody in the private sector with lots of expertise, we are going to bring them in for a limited period to give us advice, and we won't make them divest of their holdings, but they have to disclose them. Jared Kushner is in a totally different category. Volunteer, the White House calls them. And they're sort of basically say the American people should be very thankful for the time he's spending away from his family to work.
1: But the pay he takes is almost certainly all the enrichment following from his work, right?
0: We just don't know. And that is a different situation. I mean, we know in the limited cases where things are publicly reported, disclosed, or announced, but there, because he is not either a special government employee or an employee, there is no one watching and being able to answer the question, whose interest is he acting in? Now, of course, he says, there is not one example where I have acted, you know, in the private, my private interest versus the public interest. But we just don't know.
2: So like when he's dealing with the Saudis and other very wealthy people from the Gulf and signing deals, that the assumption is that there is something in that for the Kushner family. Now, do we know?
0: Well, their assumption, right? And that, I think, is the tricky thing here, because he's dealing with, you know, for example, take the Saudis, from whom he's received billions. This is, You know, there's a royal family, there are princes, there are kings, sort of wealth and power is passed, you know, from generation to generation. And people understand that the way to power, you know, sort of all

0: Tons of diplomats who have worked in this part of the world have said that the understanding is the way to power is through bestowing benefits on the children of the leaders or the family of the leaders. And so
1: it's sort of a feudal approach, isn't it? It's really an old feudalism.
0: Exactly. So, you know, Jared Kushner is saying, well, I'm acting in the interests of the American people, but he is certainly dealing with governments and ruling structures around the world where they don't see it that way necessarily. And then also there's a sort of another layer to all of this, which is, for example, he was involved in negotiations, or, you know, still is involved, so far as I know, in negotiations today over the Iran war. And people who spoke to the Iranians have told me, well, they don't trust him because they think he's too close to the Saudis. So you're in a situation where you're entering the world stage to negotiate, and people are bringing their own assumptions. And because there's no disclosure, we're back to this thing. Not only do we not know, but no one in the world knows. And in this space, you know, all kinds of questions can arise.
1: I must say, I have also read that he has conducted himself quite well as a diplomat, you know, much more than, say, Steve Witkoff. So I just want to throw that to
0: I mean, you know, both of them are seen as quite close to the president. I mean, I think people, you know, find, you know, what I've heard from, you know, different negotiations in Europe and the Middle East is that people see him as serious, that he takes notes, that he is obviously very close to the president. But, you know, that is the world that we live in, where this person who is in this role is also a private businessman, a billionaire, who has recently become a billionaire and is very tight with the president. And all of that is sort of, you know, bound up in this tangled, you know, global ball of yarn.
2: Andrea, I've been rereading Fire and Fury for my sins, don't ask why, but one of the things that comes out in that, which I'd kind of forgotten, was how much of an internal turf war and an ideological war there was within the first Trump administration between the Bannonites and the Kushners, and the fighting and competing influence over Trump. Is there any suggestion that that's reared its head again in Trump 2.0, or is it firmly solidified that Kushner has the ear of the president and is influential in swaying the president?
0: I mean, I think, you know, so long as Jared Kushner is family, he will always be close to the president. I mean, and I have no indication that that is, you know, going to end. I'm not saying that because I think that there is some, like, time limit on that. That is the way Trump works. The people he trusts are his family, his children, and his son-in-law. And those are the one he trusts the most. He brings with them the most. You know, his sons run his family business. Jared Kushner is this very powerful advisor around the globe, dispatched on all kinds of crucial missions. So, you know, there certainly was a lot more division in Trump 1, a lot more open division. And, you know, this is a much tighter operation this time around. I mean, there certainly have been firings, but there's not this sort of open backbiting. And I think it's a sign of sort of Trump's increased power, that people understand that they sort of cannot fight in that way. But, you know, I think it's wrong to see Jared Kushner as a faction, particularly now, because in some ways he's such an extension of the president himself. Which is, by the way, why the Trump administration says he's so good for diplomacy, because people sort of understand him as an extension of the president. You know, one diplomat said to me, you know, even if the president could clone himself, it would be difficult for anybody to negotiate on his behalf because Trump cannot agree with himself in the course of a day. So, you know.
1: Okay, well, look, let's turn sort of part three to the other Kushner making waves, his younger brother, Josh Kushner, who was spectacularly rebuffed recently when collaborating with Gianni Infantino, the FIFA boss, to sell rights to parts of the World Cup. Now, that's been scuttled. But he has been in the news lately over a deal to buy the Lakers NBA team, which is all, again, part of huge big business. What do we know about Josh? He says he's a liberal. I mean, does he have as much anything like the influence that Jared has?
0: Well, you know, Josh Kushner has sort of always made the decision to be a much more private person. You know, Jared Kushner, even when he was in his 20s, you know, as I mentioned, he had a newspaper, he was involved in the political scene, New York political figures, New Jersey political figures knew him. Josh Kushner was sort of, you know, the younger son, the person who went into business and was not a large personality on the political scene. And as, you know, Jared Kushner and the sort of fortune and power of the Kushner, the sort of Jared Kushner branch of the family has increased, Josh Kushner has led a relatively quiet life. Now, of course, you know, he married a model. He's a known person. People in the business world deal with him. But he has definitely not made the decision to combine business and politics the way his brother has.
2: Andrea, where do we think the fortunes are headed for the Kushner family at large, particularly after Trump's term ends? Do we think the Kushners want to stay involved in politics? Will they slip off quietly and continue to make extra millions because of their association with the president? What do we think is coming for them?
0: Well, you know, certainly they've become extraordinarily successful. You know, Jared Kushner in particular, I mean, I think there's sort of no two ways to look at it. I mean, since Trump's rise, his fortunes have risen and his family's fortunes have risen. You know, I think sort of to answer that, we would need to be able to have a crystal ball. But, you know, certainly Jared Kushner has made a huge name for himself as someone who is close to both the money and power in the U.S. And, you know, I think we'd have to understand exactly what happened.
1: Does that amount to an oligarchy? I'll name it. Does it?
0: Well, you know, what does an oligarchy mean? I mean, I think an oligarchy means incredibly wealthy people exerting undue power over the American political system. And I think, you know, we are long past that definition in the United States of America. You only had to look at Trump's second inauguration to see who was on the stage with him. The richest people in the world, including one of them, Elon Musk, who had just spent more money than anyone in American history on a presidential race. So that is the situation that we are in, and we are certainly in a category where Donald Trump and his family, including Jared Kushner, are at the very center of this system. You know, when I named my book American Oligarchs, we were sort of on our way to that system. I think now we are firmly there. What happens next? I mean, I don't know. Obviously, I don't have a crystal ball. I sort of got out of the prognostication business on November 9th, 2016. But I will say that this is a very powerful strain and something we are going to be dealing with a long time. You know, in its history, the United States has been able to address oligarchy with more democracy. And I think there's a sort of real tension now about whether that can still happen. And we're about to find out.
1: Andrea Bernstein, that's a fascinating outline. Thank you very much indeed.
0: Great speaking with you both.
2: That was investigative journalist Andrea Bernstein, an author of American Oligarchs, The Kushners, The Trumps, and the Marriage of Money and Power. Geraldine, you know, what really strikes me about all of that is just how feudal, I think you used that word during the interview, just how feudal these systems are that Trump has set up. And I've always thought that Trump operates a bit like an elected king, which is in some ways the worst of every world, because following the assassination attempt, particularly at Butler, I think he thinks he's got a God-given mandate or mission now, but he's also got the vote of the public. So he sees himself as having both God's will and the public's will. And I think that really does play out in the way he forms his court around him, because it feels like, you know, the family is blood is thicker than water.
1: Well, that's very mafia-like too.
2: Loyalty, fealty. Yes, exactly. It's all so much more important than any outcomes, really.
1: Oh, and look, you know, there was so much there to think about. Also, the notion that the whole idea, you realise when you think about it, of the sorts of smart governments we like to think we sort of ennoble, is that people come in who are educated for the job, who don't have links to people in there. That's, you know, that's the whole conflict of interest effort that we put in, because we assume that that really is, as you say, going back couple of centuries, and they've just completely wiped that, And, you know, America's going to have to recreate. Well, are they going to recreate it or simply remember that it does exist and that it does go hand in hand with better government?
2: Exactly, yeah.
1: So, look, thank you very much for being with us. Keep your questions and feedback coming, and we really do appreciate hearing from you, and I think that one will have you utterly gasping. Our email is global.roaming@abc.net.au. Thanks to producer Aston Brown, supervising producer Pat Sunderland, and executive producer Laura McAuliffe. Enjoy your time and bled in Slovenia, Latika.
2: Yes, I'm here at the BLED Security Forum, Geraldine, moderating a panel on Indo-Pacific and Europe. And the topic is deterrence without stability, which I think is very aptly named. So I'm looking forward to diving into that.
1: I'll bet you are. Okay, bye-bye.
2: See you.

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1: American aid built that country's global dominance, beat back communism, and sustained the rules-based order of the West. 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But the price is high. 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
2: Norman, I know more about your oral hygiene habits than I do about most people in my life. I know that you do...
3: Declaration, only from a distance,
2: But I know about your interdental cleaning habits. I know that you won't share a toothbrush with another human, but you don't mind if a cockroach crawls over the top of it. But I don't know whether or not you're a mouthwash guy.
3: I'm not really. I mean, I'll tell you what I do mouthwash for is I've got the European habit that if I've had an espresso or a coffee, I will have a glass of water and sort of rinse my mouth and swallow afterwards just to prevent staining, which is what the Europeans do. But I don't use mouthwash, but I try and keep the toothpaste in my mouth for as long as possible. But that's for another story, and we'll have a link to our delving into my terrible toothbrush habits on our show notes.
2: Well, mouthwash is the topic today. Maybe I'll change your mind in this chat, Norman, because we've got lots of questions about mouthwash today on What's That Rash?
3: That's the show where we answer the health questions that simply everyone is asking.
2: Norman, we have so many questions about mouthwash, three different questions today, and they're not all the same question, which I actually find is really interesting. Chris says, I was wondering whether you had any thoughts on the effectiveness of mouthwash. Oral care is certainly very important. You've addressed this in previous episodes. Chris says, I brush, floss, use interdental brushes and mouthwash regularly. But I was wondering if there was any additional benefit in using a commercial mouthwash, of which there are many. Paul says, my wife has read somewhere on the internet that mouthwash kills the good bacteria in your mouth as well as the bad. Does your mouth actually have a microbiome worth protecting, or is the bad bacteria from food infinitely worse? And Matt says, hey, Team Rash, can you please provide some comment on one of your shows about the regular use of mouthwash having an adverse impact on the body, including the increase of blood pressure? There is so much in here, Norman. We've got a lot to cover today.
3: It's a lot. So let's rinse and move.
2: Rinse and repeat.
3: But the first science really emerged in the 17th century with the person who, well, did he invent the microscope? He certainly started using the microscope to study microorganisms, Anton van Leeuwenhoek.
2: I'm glad you said his name, Norman, because I was a bit scared of that Dutch name. But yeah, he lived near Delft, so on the water, and was looking at the water through his microscope, saw microorganisms in the water, and looked at adding different substances to the water to see what this did to these moving microbes in the water. Vinegar and brandy both immobilized or killed the organisms in the water. And then he tried doing the same sort of thing with the mouth. So he did it with his own mouth and somebody else, basically gave them a mouthwash containing vinegar or brandy, but found that there still were living organisms in the dental plaque. And so there was this sense of, okay, we have some substances that can kill microbes, but in the mouth, they sort of were able to hide. And then the hunt was on for something that would actually manage to sort of find its way in a durable enough way to kill those microbes. And they found it in the form of chlorhexidine, not Leeuwenhoek. This is some years later in the 1960s.
3: A couple of centuries later.
2: Harold Lowe in Denmark demonstrated that chlorhexidine could help prevent the buildup of dental plaque. We still use chlorhexidine today in mouthwashes. It's also like a hospital antiseptic. It's a really important antiseptic these days. So, I mean, all that to say, we now have all sorts of commercial mouthwashes on the market. They are all building on these centuries of research. The question is really, what do they do in the mouth? And then, yeah, as Matt and Paul's questions are, like, do they have side effects as well?
3: Yes. So look a little bit of the basics here. You acquire the microbiome in the mouth quite early on in life from your mother or indeed your family. So if you're using a pacifier and you lick the pacifier when you pick it up off the floor, which is what you should not do, you are transferring your microbiome to the mouth of the baby. And that can transfer what are called karyogenic bacteria to the mouth. So really
2: karyogenic, so promoting dental caries, as in
3: caries,
2: like...
3: Dental

0: of decay. Yes. So you can acquire that very early on in life. But the oral microbiome, and that's what, you know, and if you eat sugary foods, that feeds those bacteria, and then they form this very sticky plaque on your teeth, which then erodes the teeth and the form of dental decay. Really one of the commonest infectious diseases we suffer from. And the oral microbiome, though, is much more complex than that. So there are bacteria, there are fungi, there are archaea, which are very ancient forms of microorganisms, which are not fully understood, and viruses. So it's a very rich microbiome. And it's said that the microbiome changes in the mouth according to where you take it from. So the gums seem to have a microbiome of their own, as well as the general mouth and teeth and so on. We already spoken about plaque.
1: That's crazy. So even within your mouth, there are different like neighborhoods with different populations.
0: It seems so. You know, and at its core, you want as healthy a microbiome as possible. And it looks as though the microbiome in the mouth is different from the microbiome in the gut or the microbiome in the skin. So it's a very specific environment. And people have related the health of the mouth to the health of other organs, particularly the brain. But we'll come back to that later. The questions that we've got are around mouthwash. Does adding mouthwash make a difference? And what might be the side effects?
1: Well, this has been studied. There have been quite a few research papers looking at exactly this.
0: And they don't all necessarily agree. I mean, what they do agree on is that mouthwash with, say, chlorhexidine or equivalent antiseptic, and chlorhexidine has been the best studied, can actually slow the development of dental plaque. But there are ifs and buts about that.
1: Well, the first thing I want to ask is how much additional benefit, if you're already, so Chris's question, right? Chris says, I brush, I floss, I use interdental brushes. If you're then layering mouthwash on top of that, are you actually getting much additional benefit if you're already taking quite thorough care of your teeth and gums?
0: Well, you might be reducing the benefit depending on the mouthwash that you use.
1: Reducing the benefit?
0: Yes. So Chris is doing the right stuff. So he's cleaning out the mouth. Maybe he's keeping the toothpaste, if he's listened to What's That Rash, in his mouth while he does all that work and then spitting it out.
1: But not rinsing.
0: Now, if you then mouthwash after that and the mouthwash does not contain a lot of fluoride, then you could be losing the fluoride that you've gained from the toothpaste. So there are two solutions to that. If you really want to use, at the end of What's That Rash, you really want to use mouthwash, is ideally you want to use a fluoride-containing mouthwash. But ideally, you do not want to use the mouthwash at the same time as you wash your teeth. So you wash your teeth, and then maybe later on in the day, you would use your mouthwash as a top-up of the fluoride. So non-fluoride-containing mouthwash, the debate is just how long that effect lasts on dental plaque, because fluoride is really the secret sauce when it comes to maintaining dental health.
1: But that's your teeth. Like you said, the oral microbiome is many and varied, and there's more to your mouth than just the teeth in it. Is there maybe something happening with your gums and your tongue and your cheeks with mouthwash that is beneficial?
0: So there are clinical benefits for some conditions that your dentist might recommend it for. Antiseptic mouthwash has been shown to be benefit in gingivitis, so inflammation of the gums around the margins. You know, and if your dentist recommends it, we are certainly not going to contradict that. That has been shown to be of benefit. But in other areas, less so.
1: So that's kind of Chris's question. Am I getting an additional benefit from the mouthwash? It sounds like it's marginal, maybe even detrimental if they're washing the fluoride off their teeth at the time. But Paul's question was about the microbiome. We know that mouthwash is killing bacteria. What do we know about its maybe detrimental effects on the good bacteria that might be in our mouths?
0: We don't know, is the short answer. There have been studies, but they've been small and a bit fragmented. So we simply don't know the effect of this antiseptic in the mouth. And it's likely that it is changing the microbiome from its healthy state, as well as preventing dental plaque. So the oral microbiome, because of its specificity, has been associated with other conditions. Now, this research is also not terrific. But, for example, there is thought to be a relationship with perhaps even Alzheimer's disease or dementia, that the messaging from the mouth to the brain, because it's nearby, from the oral microbiome might actually influence brain health. The evidence for that is not terrific, but there's some there. There's some evidence on autoimmune disease and the oral microbiome. So you're fiddling around with, if you're eating a healthy diet, fermented foods and so on, and you are doing the basics, which is not eating a lot of sugar and getting rid of the plaque as much as possible, then it is possible you might be doing some harm. Now, here's the other one, because we've got a question about high blood pressure from that.
1: Yes, I'm fascinated by what this link could possibly be.
0: So there is some evidence that a healthy oral microbiome produces nitric oxide. And nitric oxide is a substance that dilates blood vessels and is associated with cardiovascular health. And that when you get rid of a healthy microbiome, you lose these nitric oxide producing organisms and maybe have a detrimental effect on the cardiovascular system. Nitric oxide dilates blood vessels, dilates the arteries. And if you get constriction of the arteries, which is what you might get, if you have an absence or a lower level of nitric oxide, remember it's a very short-lived substance in the body, so take this with a pinch of fluoride, you might get constriction. And when you get constriction of blood vessels, that's when you can get high blood pressure. So there is a little bit of a relationship between a restricted oral microbiome and high blood pressure, which might be related to mouthwashes. Not strong.
1: It must be minuscule amounts that we're talking about here. How could that possibly have a meaningful change to your blood pressure when we're just talking about a couple of tiny bacteria in your mouth? It must be transient, right? Like you're eating food, it's passing through, or you're rinsing your mouth and it's passing through. How big could this effect be?
0: Good question. But we're not talking about one or two bacteria. We're talking about millions and millions and millions of bacteria in your mouth, which are there all the time, churning away, producing nitric oxide. So it's conceivable, but even then, the amounts may well be quite low. And so, you know, I'm not making a big deal of this. There is some evidence, but it's not strong. It has been related specifically to chlorhexidine, but that's probably because chlorhexidine is the commonest antiseptic. And therefore, if you're doing a study of this, most people have used chlorhexidine in their mouthwashes. And it may well be that in people who might be teetering on the edge of high blood pressure, it's enough to tip them over. Who knows?
1: It is hard with studying mouthwashes. Mouthwashes are a big catch-all term for lots of different things. Some of them are like herbal, like you said before. Chlorhexidine is an ingredient in a lot of them, but not all of them. Fluoride sometimes in them, sometimes it's not.
0: Essential oils.
1: Yeah, exactly. It's quite hard to generalise.
0: You're talking about high blood pressure. There is a study from Finland which correlates good oral health with a reduction in the risk of heart disease, particularly dying of heart disease, by as much as 51%. But the mouthwash didn't have an additional effect on this benefit. You know, and the theory here is that if you've got an unhealthy oral microbiome, a lot of dental plaque and inflammation in your gums, that inflammation spreads to your body and can affect your cardiovascular system, increasing the risk of heart attacks and strokes.
1: So oral health is linked to cardiovascular disease, like the question was from Matt.
0: But mouthwash wasn't going to make a difference.
1: Everything is interconnected, especially in the mouth, Norman. And we did actually do an episode on flossing where we talked a little bit about this link. So if people want to listen to that as well, they can go back through the WhatsApp rash feed. One more thing, this wasn't specifically asked by our question askers, Chris, Paul and Matt, but there was a bit of a worry a couple of years ago on the internet that maybe using mouthwash affected your risk of oral cancer. What do we know there?
0: The evidence is really mixed about oral cancer and mouthwashes, because in years gone by, people would have used oral mouthwashes when there were smokers, when there were more smokers around, to stop tooth staining, maybe to change the smell of their breath, to get tobacco off their breath and so on. And smoking causes oral cancer. So it could be that the oral mouthwash was not causing the cancer, it was the smoking, it was just that smokers used more mouthwash. That was the other thing. People wondered whether it was alcohol in mouthwash. So a lot of manufacturers removed alcohol or reduced the amount of alcohol in mouthwashes. But when you look at the core evidence, it's not convincing that there is a strong risk of oral cancer.
1: So Chris, Paul, Matt, bottom line, are we encouraging mouthwash? Are we discouraging mouthwash? Or are we neutral on mouthwash, Norman?
0: Well, what do you think?
1: I feel like we're neutral. And I think that there's probably reasons why some people might need some help with plaque removal if toothbrushing and dental flossing isn't an option for them, maybe for mobility reasons or that sort of thing. But I am suspecting, based on our chat, that there isn't much additional benefit of mouthwash if you're already very fastidious with your oral health and could possibly cause a little bit of an undermining of what you're trying to do. How'd I go?
0: Pretty good. I agree with that. And I'm certainly not going to start using mouthwash. I just don't know what you're playing with there. I'd much rather do things the way I have been doing and continue along those lines.
1: Well, your pearly whites are testament to your excellent

0: It's been a couple of months now since bird flu arrived on Australian shores.
1: Authorities have confirmed that a long-nosed fur seal has died in South Australia.
2: Bird flu has arrived in Sydney, the city recording its first case in a greater crested tern.
3: The spread of bird flu has taken another tragic turn with a fox and dolphin found dead on Victoria's surf coast.
0: There is no turning this back. So, as we adjust and do what we can to protect ourselves and our animals, I thought I'd check in with someone who's followed the arrival of bird flu from the start, so we can go behind the recent headlines and understand what's happening and what's next. This is Lab Notes from ABC Radio National. I'm Jonathan Webb, and today I'm talking to Peter de Kruijf, who's the environment reporter in our Radio National Science Unit. Hi, Pete.
4: Hi, Jonathan.
0: We should say to begin with that this can be a distressing topic for people to hear about, so take some care while listening. But diving in, Pete, you've done a lot of reporting on this topic. Can you give us an update on how far bird flu's reached at this stage?
4: Where we've really sort of seen it currently spreading around a bunch, where we're seeing the new cases every couple of days, has been kind of centered around South Australia, Western Victoria. We're starting to get a fair bit of spread now around Northern Tasmania. But it's interesting too. So Queensland has had maybe a couple of cases, hasn't really taken off there. WA, there hasn't been a case since June 19. So we haven't seen a lot of spread going on there at all, bizarrely. It hasn't seemed to gotten off the beaches.
0: And is it mostly coastal right around the country at this stage?
4: Yeah, it's pretty much been coastal except for a couple of cases around the Wentworth area. So this, you're thinking about kind of that western border region of Victoria, New South Wales, South Australia. Following the waterways up, there's been a couple of greater crested terns, kind of a bird you'd more usually associate with the coast, kind of a seagoing bird that nests on the beach. When we look at the species it's kind of moved through, so first coming to the beach from these migratory birds that were washing up sick on shore, then into birds that do use this coastal domain a lot, these crossover birds, these terns, silver gulls. And from there, we've sort of seen it move into scavengers, so foxes, you know, the mammal foxes. But yeah, into scavengers, you know, ravens, magpies, opportunistic birds. But I guess what we're not too sure about actually has been ducks. You know, we think the virus has co-evolved alongside ducks around the world, and we really have been thinking there'll be a big spreader of the virus, but we haven't seen too much obvious evidence there.
0: You mentioned it's getting into scavengers. Obviously, something like a fox can eat a bird that is sick, or try to eat a bird that's sick and catch it that way. How else is it jumping around, though? Because when I heard that a dolphin had got it, I was quite surprised.
4: Yeah, well, I mean, the main way, before we get to the dolphin, the main way it gets around is bird poo, you know. It's bird poo is a massive vector of transmitting the virus among birds, particularly around, you know, seal colonies and those kind of things where birds and seals intermix and birds are just pooping everywhere and into water systems. It can last around freshwater for a while, which is why we're worried about the ducks, which just kind of poo in water and eat it and bathing in their own poo and spreading virus.
0: No judgment on how ducks live.
4: Hey, it's worked for them for millions of years.
0: It's the way it is.
4: It's the way it is. But dolphins, yeah, so there's a dolphin around the Fleury Peninsula. So that's that peninsula that juts off south of Adelaide towards Kangaroo Island, where a common dolphin was detected with the virus. And again, it's kind of that interface of dolphins and these coastal birds that we know are really kind of circulating the virus at the moment, coming together probably at some sort of mass feeding event. You know, dolphins and birds often work together for feeding events. So yeah, just kind of eating from the same trough, however unlikely that is. We've seen dolphins and other cetaceans fall victim to this virus in other parts of the world. Never in a mass death sense, to the best of our knowledge, but it has occurred.
0: And we're no longer at the stage where every single new case is a headline. What do we expect to see from here? Kind of occasional spot fires. We'll hear about mass mortality events when they happen. What are scientists watching out for in particular?
4: So originally the governments and CSIRO, the cases were being reported on in

0: individual basis, individual cases. And now they kind of call it that they're reporting events. And so an event might be a new species we hadn't detected the virus in before, or more often than not, it might be large mass death events, sadly. Again, it's always hard to tell exactly what's going to happen, but we're coming into an interesting time, which is the northern migration, where birds that spend half the year in places like Siberia and Russia and Northern Asia, the Arctic Circle, they make their way down to Australia to come and chow down the banquet of Australian invertebrates and goodies in our wetlands. And so this is the time period now where they're going to start appearing all over the country and in wetlands and in these areas where we see the sort of virus circulating. And the other thing is we could see the virus moving from Australia to other places that it hasn't been, like East Antarctica and Macquarie Island, because we have all these migrating seabirds that have come from different Antarctic islands all around the place, all mingling together, you know, a bunch of kilometres offshore, and they'll go back during summer to the islands they come from, and they might, or East Antarctica, and might bring it with them there.
1: So it reached Australia from some Antarctic islands, but there are others that haven't, where it hasn't been detected yet, and we might end up being the base that it hops around from and reaches those other ones. Macquarie Island sounds like a particularly tragic story because of the huge seal colony that as yet is okay, but scientists are quite worried, aren't they?
0: Yeah, we saw on Heard and McDonald Islands, which is that Australian territory to the, you know, far southwest of the country, you know, thousands of elephant seal babies dying from this virus, you know, really distressing scenes on the beaches there. And they're actually taking the scientists who are at Macquarie year-round, they're actually taking them away from there because they're sort of anticipating maybe a similar event, and it could be very distressing for the people who work there without them maybe being able to do too much to help or assist those animals. So getting out of there for their mental well-being.
1: In the Australian context, which are the animals that scientists are most worried about at the moment and kind of next?
0: So I think it's sort of those small population species of birds potentially, with our fur seals, our Australian sea lions. They're animals we just know are so prone to this disease and mortality from it. And in the case of sea lions, they're endangered. There's only about 11,000 of them, mostly in South Australia, a few in Western Australia. But, you know, the fur seals were coming into this sort of birthing period around late October through to December, you know, so a lot of animals all together, all of these young animals, and that's probably going to be a bit of a pressure point coming up.
1: People listening who love their birds, or other animals at risk for that matter, what should they bear in mind? There's advice about stopping feeding and even bird baths and things.
0: Yeah, no. I mean, it might be something to reconsider once, depending on how hot and dry and things get with the El Nino coming up, and you have these sort of competing factors perhaps that might occur. But for the moment, best thing for those birds is to withdraw some of those items. You know, the other thing to do is just to be looking out for signs of bird flu, sick or dead birds, and, you know, getting in touch with the emergency animal disease hotline, 1-800-675-888, and letting people know about it, taking note of the location, taking note of the photos, which really helps our scientists in the response to this. You know, it's looking out for the birds that can't walk, can't stand, a bit lethargic, puffed up, droopy appearance, or, you know, weird neck postures, you know, things that just aren't quite right. And yeah, do not touch them.
1: Don't touch them, but record and report. And when you're checking the government website for the latest events, the latest numbers, lots of that reporting starts with everyday people who have noticed something and submitted a report.
0: Yeah, and that's how we found out bird flu was here in the first place. You know, it was wildlife rescue getting in contact with the government.
1: Pete, thank you so much for sharing your lab notes with me. It's a sobering topic, but a really important one to keep an eye on.
0: Thanks, Jonathan.
1: That was Peter de Kreyf, our environment reporter here in the Radio National Science Unit. This week's episode was made on Gadigal and Ngunnawal and Ngambri country. It was produced by Amy Briggs, and I'm Jonathan Webb. I'll catch you next week.

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0: Hello, this is ABC News with David Rowlands. International students would effectively be banned from bringing family members to Australia under Labor's long-awaited overhaul of the immigration system. Home Affairs Minister Tony Burke will announce the full details of the policy in the morning, outlining how the government plans to reduce migration to meet its own targets. While international student numbers are expected to be left untouched, the ABC has been told they will effectively lose the ability to bring their families to Australia under the crackdown. Mr. Burke has told Question Time that Labor needs to bring net overseas migration down.
1: To be able to work through this, we need to be able to make sure that we deal with the numbers. We need to make sure that we deal with the numbers overall and do so in a sensible, targeted way. That provides the easiest pathway through for the Australian economy.
0: Former federal Labor leader Bill Shorten is calling for a global agreement to slow the development of powerful artificial intelligence systems. It comes as leaked government documents show Labor is considering an opt-out copyright model that could allow AI companies to train on Australian creative work without individual permission. Recent safety incidents have also seen advanced AI models gain unauthorised access to external computer systems. Mr. Shorten says the risks are becoming serious enough to warrant international controls similar to those governing nuclear weapons.
2: I think the more that we hear from even the CEOs and the chief officers of these frontier laboratories of AI, I cannot help escape the conclusion that we may have built nukes with opinions.
0: Gaza's civil defence agency says at least 20 people, including 5 children, have been killed after the collapse of an apartment block weakened by previous Israeli strikes on Gaza City. About 100 others are believed trapped under rubble. The BBC's Yola Nell has the details.
3: The initial pictures that were fed into us show that the civil defence workers were just using their hands, really, to try to free a child who was trapped in the rubble, apparently alongside the dead body of a member of their family. And really, it took some time until the morning when UN agencies and Egyptian relief team were able to send some heavy lifting equipment and more survivors were brought out, but also, of course, a number of bodies as well.
0: The President of the European Commission, Ursula von der Leyen, has announced proposals for Canada to be made an associate member of the EU. She was giving her State of the Union address to the European Parliament with Canada's Prime Minister, Mark Carney, in attendance. He's been seeking alliances due to his country's trade war with the United States. In her speech, Ms. von der Leyen also announced plans for a new European Security Council.
4: We have discussed a leaders' format focused on the security of our continent, with partners like Canada, Ukraine, the UK, Norway and others involved. This is even more urgent now, given the nature and scale of the risks at play.
0: Medics say a gold mine collapse in a remote area in Sudan has killed at least 67 people, the largest tragedy in a nation mired in a devastating war. The collapse took place at Al Zara gold mine in West Kordofan province, which is controlled by the paramilitary rapid support forces that have been fighting against the Sudanese military for over 3 years. The Sudan Doctors Network, a medical group tracking the war in Sudan, says the death toll could increase as rescuers continue to search for people who are trapped under the rubble. Back home, and a date has been set for the start of the Royal Commission into Victoria's construction sector, with its first hearing to be held next week. Costa Haritos has the details.
5: Commissioner Chris Karakas AC will deliver his initial remarks in the Melbourne Magistrates Court on Wednesday next week. He's been tasked with investigating the conduct of the CFMEU, construction companies and labour hire firms and criminal actors on Victoria's major projects. The government has also introduced a special prosecutor who will have the power to share relevant evidence with Victoria Police, IBAC and other state bodies. Premier Ben Carroll called the Royal Commission just hours into his leadership in July after his predecessor repeatedly dismissed the idea. It will be required to report back within 12 months.
0: You're up to date with the latest ABC News. 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

0: Welcome to Late Night Live, coming to you from Gadigal land. I'm David Marr. It took over 80 years for a woman to be appointed to the High Court. The man responsible was Bob Hawke. The woman he appointed was Mary Gaudron. Bright, tough and entirely herself. She died the other day at the age of 83. Later we'll be discussing the life, not without controversy, of Mary Gaudron. But first, on his first day back in office in 2025, Donald Trump announced a freeze on foreign aid. Elon Musk's bother boys threw thousands of aid workers out of their jobs and billions of dollars in humanitarian and economic assistance stopped flowing to the world. Times columnist Maureen Dowd denounced Trump for gutting all the programs that gave America its reputation for generosity and idealism. That verdict is seen by my next guest as only half the truth. To tell the other half, Luke Fletcher has written America and the Birth of Global Aid to take us, he says, back to the early days of US post-war international aid to show the role it plays then and now in the exercise of American power in the world. Luke Fletcher, writer and executive director of Jubilee Australia, joins me in the studio. Luke, welcome back to Late Night Live for something like the fourth or fifth time.
1: It's a pleasure to be here, David.
0: Luke, the cancellation of humanitarian aid like that, I mean, it cost America dearly, didn't it, in its standing in the world, in its, you know, in people's respect and trust for America.
1: Definitely, no question. The thing about America is it does all these wonderful things and all these not-so-wonderful things. And if you're not doing the wonderful things, and then you're obviously, that's half of the PR battle that you're losing, right? I mean, aid is given for many reasons, both by America and other countries. It's given for altruistic reasons, humanitarian reasons, emergency relief, economic development, environmental reasons. It's also given for self-interested reasons, commercial imperatives, geopolitical reasons. So there's both. So aid is neither good nor bad, but when you cut the entire program, you're obviously going to cut the good parts of it, right? So as well as the parts of it that may be ideologically driven or commercially driven. So there's that. Yeah.
0: Why did they do it?
1: Well, it's hard to know why Trump does anything really, but it does seem as though Elon Musk was more involved in this decision. And it seems as though, from the reporting from the New York Times at least, it seems as though it kind of sort of happened a bit by accident, in the sense that they targeted USAID to identified USAID employees as people who are problems, and they were trying to get, I guess, control over USAID. But the revolt of the USAID employees caused them to just keep going further and further and further, and eventually after a few weeks it ended in, oh no, let's just cut the whole thing. So it doesn't seem like that was the initial plan. It was more to discipline it, but in the end you got the thing lying in tatters.
0: Luke, USAID is?
1: Yes, the American bilateral aid program. So the same as our own DFAT money going overseas. It was the largest aid program in the world.
0: Explain to us, before we go any further,

0: Jubilee Australia is.
1: So we're a environmental and human rights NGO based out of Sydney, and we work mostly in the Pacific, but also in Australia. And we work on things like Australia's relationships with the Pacific, the impact that our corporation and the government have. We work a lot on things like mining, deforestation, climate change issues, and inclusive development.
0: When you say work, as as analysts?
1: Well, we do research, but we also do advocacy, in particular with partners in the region, often local civil society partners.
0: Now, let's roll back to the origins of these enormous projects of aid that the United States began in the aftermath of World War II. Usually seen as a kind of generosity and looking to the future, et cetera, et cetera, in the aftermath of Germany's defeat and Japan's defeat. You argue, in fact, that the thinking predates that, that this was kind of in place as America fought in the war. What, why, how?
1: Yeah. So I start the book during the war, in fact, before US entered the war, because I think that that moment when America decided to enter the war is really important and often not studied. It's believed and understood generally that it was America's was reacting to events, was reacting to Pearl Harbor, and it kind of got dragged in. The evidence doesn't support that. The evidence supports that America manipulated its way into the war, and I'm not the first to say it, but I think it's an important part of the story because the question then becomes, well, why did it manipulate itself into the war?
0: What do you mean by manipulate?
1: For example, when Roosevelt, Japan was reliant on American imports of oil, right? It couldn't fight its war in China without them. So FDR and his the other American policymakers knew that if they cut off that supply of oil, Japan would have two choices, either retreat back to its island, right, and give up the greater East Asian co-prosperity sphere, or push south to Indonesia and to the oil fields there and continue to expand. They knew that that latter choice was, if not likely, a very possible outcome. So they kind of dared Japan to do it, knowing that it would probably happen. And that's what happened.
0: Okay, but there was also on the other side of the world, Germany and Italy.
1: Yes.
0: And you argue that the United States was fearful of trade blocs being organised by Germany and Italy that would do America's interests down. Explain.
1: So if you look at all the various explanations for why US became involved in the war, the military explanations, the economic explanations, the sort of human rights, liberalism explanations, democracy and all that sort of thing, they all have a grain of truth, right? That none of them is wrong entirely, but they all have problems. But what I argue is the thing that all links them all together is this fear of letting too much of the world go to other powers. And when you've got potentially Japan taking control of pretty much all of Southeast Asia and East Asia, and when you've got the threat of Germany not only now controlling pretty much all of Europe, but invading Russia and potentially then dominating the entire Eurasian continent, that was just, I argue, that was just too much for the American policy elites to bear. And that was when they really decided to make that full commitment away from what we call isolationism to full internationalism. And they were already on that road, but that's why 1941, I argue, is key, because that's when Hitler invades Russia and that's when Japan really starts to move south towards Southeast Asia.
0: So the bomb is dropped on Hiroshima, another one on Nagasaki. The war ends and the United States is still worried, in your argument, with exactly this same kind of fear that blocs will be organised against it and it decides, well,
1: that's
0: explain.
1: Right. Yeah, and the thing is that it's not like this was secret stuff. I mean, if you go to the historical record, they're talking about this stuff all the time, not just in behind closed doors meetings, but in public as well. So this fear of the loss of an open world or desire to create an open world, in one in which US is predominant, they were very clear. Someone like Dean Acheson, who was soon to become Secretary of State, made speeches about it all over the place.
0: So what's the role of aid in this?
1: So that's what's interesting, right, is that what I guess I'm arguing in my book is that, okay, we have this project to build a new American hegemony. And, you know, I think most people these days would concede that's what happened. That's not exactly a surprising argument to make. But I think the contribution that

0: I'm trying to make is that if you want to really study the early years in which that was built, you can't understand it without also understanding the parallel evolution of what I call the aid regime, which is a combination of the desire to dispense America's huge surpluses that had it at the time as aid, but also the ability to build institutions of economic control, such as the IMF. And those two things I call the aid regime. And what I argue is without the aid regime, the American global order does not become possible. It was very key in pulling countries into the order. It was the carrot and the stick that, and in fact, membership of the IMF and the World Bank, which were two of the key pillars of the aid regime, could be seen as a much more reliable indicator of membership of the free world, more so than the UN. Everyone was in the UN. The Soviet countries were in the UN. Okay, being in the UN just meant you were a country. But if you were in the US world order, if you're in the free world, you're a member of the IMF and the World Bank. And that was the key kind of ticket to being part of, to signing up to that regime.
1: As part of this attitude of yours, Luke, you don't see the Marshall Plan necessarily as this immensely generous gesture of the United States to rebuild the broken Europe.
0: No, and again, I'm building on the work of others, but I found their arguments convincing when I looked at the historical record. So what I have argued and others have argued is that by 1947, Europe was actually recovering pretty well. Of course, it had a lot to build, but it's the agriculture was significantly improving, industrial capacity was improving. Yes, people were not living the life that they were soon to be living in by the 60s, but the economies were growing and the recovery was on track. However, they were out of dollars. Everybody wanted US dollars because in order to rebuild themselves and particularly to import key goods to be able to do that, they needed to import from America and from the Western Hemisphere, and they needed to do that, they needed to pay dollars, and there was a shortage of dollars. And this was a thing that all of the planning that was done during the war didn't account for. The planning when they designed the IMF and the World Bank, they didn't account that there'd be such a great shortage of dollars. And the Americans, by 1947, it was becoming very clear to everyone, not just the Europeans, but the Americans themselves, that if they didn't find a solution to this, that countries would, particularly key allies like Britain and France, would choose another path, and that would mean going back, experimenting the idea of trade blocks and that sort of thing. For example, the Britain could go back to its Commonwealth, relying on its Commonwealth allies and going back to the Sterling Empire. And all. Exactly. Yeah. France the same. So Americans were like, oh, gee, we can't let this happen, right? So what are we going to do? And that's where they came up with the idea of solving the problem by just giving the dollars away, right? I mean, there was a second reason for it, which was that nobody could agree what to do about West Germany. The French didn't want West Germany to develop, and the Brits and Americans did, and they kind of bought off the French because they were resisting it, and they with American dollars, so that the Western powers could rebuild just West Germany as a bulwark against the Soviet Union. So that was the second reason for the plan.
1: You're not in any way denying that the Marshall Plan transformed Europe's prospects.
0: No, I think it was a brilliant piece of public policy. I think arguably the greatest piece of public policy in the 20th century. But what I'm saying is let's just be honest about what it was really for.
1: On ABC Radio National, this is Late Night Live. I'm David Marr, and I'm talking to Luke Fletcher about his book, America and the Birth of Global Aid, published a few weeks ago by Routledge. Now, Luke, American aid to Europe was a huge success. Yes. The 50s pass, and in the 60s, the old empire of Britain, certainly, and to some extent France, these countries are coming onto the map as independent nations. How is it that America used aid at this point to make sure that those nations stayed in or came in deeper to the Western free world?
0: So there was two waves of decolonization. The first was actually began in the late 1940s, you know, India, Indonesia, etc., and then into early 1950s. And then the second big wave, as you said, came in the 60s with a lot of African countries decolonizing. But so the process really went for about 20 years. However, it was already clear that it was happening by the early 50s, right? Like, this is a thing, so we better do something about it, right? What America and the thing is that these countries were starting to make noise. They'd seen what happened with the Marshall Plan and other uses of American aid, and they were like, we're becoming independent now. When are we going to get a piece of this, right? And so they started advocating at the UN for a UN-led program, right? It was called SUNFED, and there was sort of champions, intellectual, like economic development experts championing it at UN, that sort of thing. And America was like, well, hang on a second. We don't actually control the UN to the same extent that we control other systems that we've built. For the bilateral aid is obviously something that is completely under a country's control, and the IMF and the World Bank are institutions that are shareholder-based. So the more money you put in, the higher the vote you have. America had a veto at the IMF and the World Bank. It doesn't have a veto. At the Security Council, but at the UN, no, it doesn't, right? So they were like, no, we don't want it to go through the UN. What we're going to do is we're going to start building these auxiliary parts of the World Bank. So initially you just had one agency within the World Bank, and we're going to build it to do more things. And so it expands multilateral aid that way. Eventually it starts building these regional development banks, firstly the Latin American one and then the other regional development banks that we have. So there's that. And then they also decided that it wanted to really build their own bilateral aid program. It was a big fight in the 50s. It happened during the Eisenhower administration, which obviously is a Republican administration, whereas all the other sort of big steps that happened under Truman as Democrats.
1: A Democrat.
0: Right. Yep. So you think, because normally you think, oh, Republicans are more skeptical about foreign aid. Yes, that's true generally. But it was Eisenhower who was finally convinced to do it. He was convinced by one of his key advisors, who was a journalist named C.D. Jackson. But also there was a group at MIT, including Walt Rostow, who became very famous for modernization theory, who were pushing it. And what really got them over the line was that the Soviets were starting to give away aid, and that was what convinced Congress and Eisenhower himself, I think, to fight. He dithered about it for a couple of years, and then he finally said, okay, let's do it.
1: So what Trump has shut down, Eisenhower began.
0: Yes, that's right, which is, well, it's not the only thing.
1: And one of the reasons that Elon Musk and others have advanced for shutting it down is that it was Marxist, that what America was doing was Marxist. But in fact,
0: but I mean, Eisenhower was an interesting person, right? He was the one who warned about the military-industrial complex on leaving office. So, you know, he was a very moderate Republican. And as we know, moderate Republicanism it's very hard to be a moderate Republican these days. So people who have that more enlightened. The thing is that these, and this is what really became clear to me as I was researching the book, is that the moderate Republicans and the moderate Democrats at the time in the mid 40s and 50s probably had more in common than the radical Democrats and the radical Republicans did with each other. So they were able to agree, particularly on international issues, and that's how they were able to build this system, because it had sort of agreement within the center. You know.
1: It was astonishing. I mean, I can remember when I was a young man, you looked at American politics and you wondered at how cooperative it was.
0: Right, yeah.
1: That was to change.
0: It was. But also it was incredibly, I mean, you can't, it, whatever you think about what's happened and whatever you think about what they built, and there's critics and there's supporters, right? Maybe I'm slightly more on the critic side, but it's pretty amazing what they did. Like, you have to admire what they're able to do, you know?
1: They found themselves, though, with competitors. Firstly, Russia.
0: Yes.
1: And then, later on, China's Belt and Road initiatives. Now, how does Belt and Road differ from the kind of aid that was being offered by the United States?
0: So Belt and Road, we're now in the 21st century, right? And we've fast-forwarded, you know, many decades. China is now almost equal to the US in global power, and decides that it now has its own surpluses to spend, and it decides to create its own tool of economic foreign policy, the Belt and Road Initiative. One of the key differences is that it does not, so it's not multilateral really at all. It doesn't, American aid even when it was bilateral, tended to work in concert with multilateral

0: program. So there was a sort of, I suppose, everyone was singing from the same song sheet, whether you were bilateral or multilateral donor, right? What's different about Belt and Road and Chinese Aid? It is just, this is the Chinese thing, right? So that's one difference. A second difference is that it doesn't have the same hang-ups or obsessions, you might say, with what we call policy conditionality. So that is, if we give you this money, we're going to only give it to you if you make these policy changes.
1: Which has been the American approach.
0: And full buy-in from all the partners, including Australia, Japan, Europeans, full buy-in from that approach. Yes.
1: Quid pro quos.
0: Yes. Yes. And that's been one of the most controversial things in international development policy debates for like 40 years. I mean, I argue it goes back to the 50s, but it really became a thing to hypercharge in the 80s. China doesn't do that. It does insist on quid pro quos, but they're of a totally different sort. They're not generally around, we want you to fight inflation and we want you to cut, you know, your public service by this amount of money and we want you to make these banking reforms. No, none of that. It's more around, are you consistent with with our policy on Taiwan, for example, or are you going to let our workers build this factory or this road, right? So there's self-interest there often with Chinese aid around supporting Chinese industry, for example. Also, sometimes it gives access to resources. So there's a deal, a lot of deals in Africa where if we give you aid, we'll get mineral rights to dig up this stuff.
1: But I take it that your argument is that China has, through the Belt and Road, not been able to achieve anything like the influence, the power in the world that the United States has over the last 60 or 70 years.
0: Well, it's only been going for 10 or 15 years, right? So there
1: hasn't
0: it's been
1: as new as that. I thought it was a bit older. Yeah.
0: Yeah, so there hasn't been as much time.
1: Yeah.
0: It is now, I believe, China is now the largest aid donor in the world, larger than any other bilateral or multilateral agency. And so I don't want to minimise the impact, right?
1: Yeah.
0: But the thing about world orders, getting back to the beginning of the conversation, my argument that the aid regime is part of a world order, is that they need a legitimating philosophy to be successful, right? That's the argument that I've been using I happen to agree with. And that the legitimating philosophy of the American world order was, let's call it liberalism or multilateralism. It was the idea that everything is happening in a sort of democratic way and with liberal aims, broadly liberal aims, right?
1: The rules-based order.
0: The rules-based order. That's the legitimating philosophy of the US world order, again, with buy-in from Australia and many of the other allies, okay? It's very hard to say if you had to try and identify what would be the legitimating philosophy of a Chinese world order, were there to become one, what would it be, right? There's certainly none now, and they'd have to do a lot of work to come up with one that I think is convincing. I mean, authoritarianism, you know, like that's not exactly, it's not a good selling.
1: Dictatorship.
0: You know, join the dictatorship club. So that's going to be a challenge for China, even were it to become permanently more powerful than the US. That's going to be a challenge for it to develop its own world order, including the economic part of it. Yeah,
1: Luke, this is painful because there's so much really intriguing and challenging detail here. But is what Trump has done to USAID a signal that the United States is no longer as willing to spend? Well, they don't have surpluses anymore, do they? Are willing to spend its money on this exercise of sort of soft power hegemony?
0: Well, they don't need to have surpluses because the US dollar is still, for the moment, the global currency, so they can still use that as surpluses. The short answer is we don't know. It really depends on, I think, who wins the next election and who is able to consolidate power over the next decade, whether it's the Dems with a sort of, broadly liberal attitude, or moderate Republicans, or more MAGA, right? If it's more MAGA, yes, I would say it's hard to see coming back from that. But I would just say this,

0: America's been through crises before, including recently. I mean, think about the 1970s shocks and the way that they had to disband, they had to go off gold and de-link the US dollar gold and float the currency. Think of what happened in 2008 with the global financial crisis, which was caused by US policy, right? And their name was mud at those and other periods, and they've always managed to weather through it and bounce back. Simone de Beauvoir said, America is a battlefield and you can't help become, something like, you can't help become invested in the battle that wages with itself and where the stakes are beyond measure. And I lived in the States, I did my master's in California, and there are no more greater critics of America than many Americans themselves. So it contains multitudes and it has a great capacity for reinvention. So I'd be cautious about writing off America.
1: But the challenge coming up, as you say in the book, is dealing with global warming.
0: Yes.
1: Because there are a number of nations who have done very little to contribute to global warming who are suffering the most from it. And who is going to help them?
0: Yes. And whilst MAGA is control, the leadership has to come from other countries, middle powers like us, if we're going to make sure that vulnerable countries are getting enough finance to adapt to a warming world, and if we're going to do the fossil fuel phase out that we need to do, right? That there needs to be leadership from other countries and other actors. So that's where I think where we are still important, and we're little old Australia, third largest fossil fuel exporter in the world. What we do here really matters.
1: Proud possessors of the biggest coal shipping port in the world.
0: There you go.
1: Little Newcastle.
0: Yep.
1: I mean, it's marvellous, isn't it? Something to pin up. But you are not attacking the existence of this network of aid, are you? You are acknowledging that it does good. But you are also acknowledging, are you not, that from the start, a lot of this aid has been given in order to make money in the United States.
0: Yes. I think it's changed a lot over the years, and I think there's been more of an emphasis on humanitarianism in the subsequent decades, both with the US but also with other aid programs. But no, I'm not attacking it. I think what I said in the acknowledgments to my book that I'm very grateful for the inspiration of the book from my colleagues who work in international development, who kind of, I guess, inspired me to write the book when I first got the idea. And that is that we've always been arguing collectively that adjustments to the system are possible. For example, the system, one of the key functions of the system is creditor power. The creditor countries have total control. An easy way, or a relatively easy way, to change the system would be to take the power of punishing countries that are in debt away from the IMF and from this club of creditors called the Paris Club, and put it in the UN, which is a more equitable institution to be able to deal with debt problems, for example. So there are ways in which the aid regime could be amended and adjusted. Maybe it wouldn't be what we recognise as the aid regime anymore, but it would still be a multilateral system, but it would be a fairer one.
1: Luke, thank you very much for joining us on Late Night Live.
0: It's a pleasure.
1: I've been talking to Luke Fletcher, who's the executive director of Jubilee Australia, but more to the point right now, has written America and the Birth of Global Aid, a fascinating argument, published by Routledge. Coming up, the life of a woman judge.

0: Last weekend, a remarkable Australian died. Mary Gaudron was the first woman to sit on the High Court, the first to hold the rank of a federal court judge, the first woman to be a Solicitor General anywhere in the Commonwealth, the first to become a QC in New South Wales, and the first, years and years ago, to win a medal at Sydney University in the Faculty of Law. Mary Gaudron set records, and she was also an unforgettable presence, shrewd and sharp-tongued, with something of the accent all her days, of a train driver's daughter. To discuss the achievements of Mary Gaudron and the controversy she stirred up in her trajectory through the law, I'm joined by the former New South Wales Court of Appeal judge, John Baston. John, welcome to the show.
1: Thank you.
0: What was she like? How did she strike you?
1: She was not given to small talk, and there were no sacred cows. So she would simply say what she felt and thought at the time. She was not offending anyone that she cared about, but she would offend. And she was quite abrasive in her manner, but always, I found, friendly and sharp.
0: And a good judge of people, a good judge of issues?
1: I suspect both. We were never close friends, but that was probably a good judgment on her part. As for issues, yes. She was passionate about issues. She had three main areas where she was passionate. One of them, of course, was her own area of achievement as a woman entering what was at that stage an almost entirely male profession.
0: John, it is extraordinary to imagine that this woman's career was the time that the law opened itself to women. I mean, we're not talking about the Dark Ages. We are talking about post-war Australia.
1: That's right.
0: And she had to kick all those doors open.
1: She did indeed. And she did it with verve and aplomb. And the changes that she has been partly responsible for bringing out are quite remarkable. If you look at the depth and strength of the female bar and the female judiciary, in not only in New South Wales but across Australia now, it has all happened in the last 35 to 40 years.
0: I mean, there are stories of her graduating brilliantly from Sydney University, going almost immediately to the bar, but finding it very hard to get chambers, that the men where she wanted to go kind of united against her.
1: She found it hard to get a job in a solicitor's office before she finished her law degree. She was working part-time as she had to, being a woman of no means.
0: And with a kid, at least one kid at that time.
1: That's right, yes. And yes, the bar was probably far more intimidating and male-oriented, and no leeway was given to mothers.
0: So one of the issues, as you say, very close to her all her life, was opening careers, opening the world to women. There yes. was also race, wasn't there?
1: Yes. Certainly, in the years that I knew her, the equal treatment of Indigenous Australians was always a matter for her of great importance. And her biography is called From Moree to Mabo. And we know that she wrote an influential judgment in Mabo, having started as the girl who was the daughter of a train driver in Moree in central New South Wales.
0: Which was a racist town, she would say. And she grew up in a racist town and never forgot that.
1: She would never have missed it either. She was the sort of person who saw what was going on around her, believed deeply in the law from a young age, as it turned out, always wanted to try and ensure that the law recognised discrimination and inequality and provided a remedy.
0: Discrimination against women, discrimination against the Indigenous, and so on and so on. Women and race, and a third area?
1: I think the law itself. She was a strong believer that the law, and particularly, of course, once she had graduated to judicial office, the courts were to be instrumental in ensuring that the rule of law prevailed in a democracy as it should. And she had a deep belief in the institution of the law and the courts. And She was by no means the most radical person on the court in terms of being willing to overthrow existing traditions.
0: She was a conservative.
1: In a sense, she was. There's a nice story about in about 1995, she was offered the position of Chief Justice by Paul Keating to succeed Sir Anthony Mason. She declined.
0: She was offered it and declined.
1: She was offered it.
0: Why?
1: So her biographer says, and declined because it would have meant her leapfrog.

0: being two more senior members of the court, both of whom she respected highly, Sir Gerard Brennan and Sir Darrell Dawson. And up to that point, that had never happened. And she understood, I think, the institutional need for conventions of that kind, and it would have certainly been disruptive of the court and probably made it a more difficult place for her had she taken the Chief Justice if she had come in by that means. She didn't. She respected that. That was not one of the sacred cows she wanted to break, or not in her own interest anyway.
1: There's also the interesting little detail that she refused honours. She refused the AC. I mean, every High Court judge becomes an AC. But she said no. Why?
0: She said no because it came with the office and was not an earned honour. She was quite determined that if you were to be honoured, you should earn it. And people who were appointed to that honorific position just because they held some other position did not impress her.
1: Did she not believe she deserved it?
0: It wasn't given to her because she deserved it. It was offered to her because she had been appointed a judge of the High Court, and all judges on the High Court automatically are offered an AC.
1: There is a story, is it true, that as a little girl in Moree, she attended a street meeting where the Labour leader, Evatt, was campaigning against the referendum that Menzies was trying to put through, a referendum that would have transformed the legal world in this country. And she piped up and asked, what is a constitution? Is this story true?
0: I can't vouch for the words used, but she certainly spoke to Dr. Evatt and said, what is the constitution? And shortly thereafter, in the mail, a little parcel arrived at her home for her with OHMS on it, which impressed her greatly.
1: On Her Majesty's service.
0: On Her Majesty's service. And inside was a copy of the Australian Constitution.
1: I hunted this out, and this is what the exchange is supposed to have been. Please, sir, what's a constitution? And then Evatt, who'd been standing on the back of a Holden utility, Evatt explained, the laws by which parliaments are governed. And Gordon asked whether it was similar to the Ten Commandments. And Evatt said, you could call it the Ten Commandments of Government.
0: Excellent.
1: Pretty good, isn't it? And then he posted her a copy. Was she impressed?
0: She was impressed, partly, I think, because she devoted her life to the study of that document, short as it is. And when she was a sitting justice of the High Court, it would come out from time to time. It would be, I don't actually know if it was the same one, but it was a tiny pocketbook copy of the Constitution which she kept with her at all times.
1: She must have decided that she was going to study law pretty early on because she was at school, educated by the nuns, St. Ursula's. She apparently used to tell her, she hated the nuns apparently, and she used to tell a story that they made her stand in the sun when she was a little girl, and probably a rather intractable little girl, stand in the sun until she fainted. She was not a great friend of the nuns.
0: I haven't heard the story, but I'm sure that injustice at a young age would have immediately been noticed.
1: John, thank you. I hadn't seen it on the wider canvas. Of course, this was an example of injustice. How did she, as a poor kid, a kid from a working-class family, how did she manage to get herself through law?
0: There was a scholarship she obtained. She did very well at school, of course, and I don't know the details of that. And she also worked part-time. Having married in her later years at law, Sydney University Law School, she had a child, but she also worked. The child came to lectures, at least in the very end of her student career. The baby.
1: But, of course, she was working in the Solicitor General's office as a clerk, New South Wales. Oh, no, sorry, the Crown Solicitor's office in New South Wales. And, yes, she married a fellow caver. She was mad about caving.
0: She was.
1: Extraordinarily. That's an extraordinary interest for a high court judge. Anyway, mad about caving, married a caver. But because she married, she had to leave the job in the Crown Solicitor's office because public servants, women who married, could not be employed.
0: That was a common social consequence of marriage for women in those days, and certainly up until the 1980s. There are cases involving Qantas in the 1980s about the fact that women who were over 35 or married were no longer to be flight attendants.
1: Oh, that's right. Keeping flight attendants beautiful. It was a very, very important case that Qantas lost.
0: They did.
1: They did.
0: They lost a series of them.
1: John, she went to university. She quickly went to the bar. And famously, within a couple of years, she was arguing before the High Court. Now, this is an extraordinary trajectory, no?
0: Yes. She made her name, I think, as an outstanding advocate in a quite curious circumstance, or a case that Pat Mackey, an early and very active union member, union leader in Queensland, brought against one of the newspapers for defamation. And she was, I think, passed the brief very late in the day, and she took it on and she ran the case, and there was mixed success, shall we say. But others were there who saw her, including, I think it might have been Clyde Cameron, an instrumental high-up member of the Federal Labor Party, who witnessed her efforts and was later very supportive of her promotion to the position of Solicitor General and later to the High Court.
1: Because one of the things about her career was that even though there were all these closed doors that she was successively kicking open, she also attracted very influential patrons.
0: She did. She was appointed Solicitor General in New South Wales by Frank Walker, who was a great supporter of hers. He was then the Attorney General in the Neville Wran government, and both of them were, of course, lawyers, and both of them knew of her abilities. She did impress people that she was not, as it were, just a pretty face or a symbol of the women's gender. She was a very top lawyer. Her university medal partly attributed, exemplified that, but also her ability to argue legal cases.
1: On ABC Radio National, this is Late Night Live. I'm David Marr, and I'm talking to John Baston, former judge, about the career of Mary Gaudron, who died the other day. John, her appointments were all by Labor governments, weren't they?
0: Yes.
1: And to what extent did that hem her in at all?
0: I don't think so. It's surely a mark of our maturity as a democracy that although judges are appointed by the government of the day, we do not necessarily believe that judges will do what the governments expect them to do or hope they will do, or merely respond to the fact that they have been appointed by the government. And there are many examples of independence which were completely unexpected. One of her close colleagues on the High Court and the person with whom she wrote a joint judgment in Mabo was Justice Dean. Justice William Dean was a Liberal Party appointment, Liberal government appointment to the High Court, had in fact been a Liberal Party candidate for office, for election, before he became a judge. They happily wrote together and had many values in common. Many people do, and the politics of the party that appoints is rarely either a hindrance or a qualification.
1: Would the Mabo decision of hers be her most consequential judgment on the court?
0: It's very difficult to make those sort of judgments because the court is one of seven. People write together. They join in other people's judgments. You don't know from the outside who has influenced whom to produce what outcome. It was an influential judgment. It was influential in part for controversial reasons, namely that it spoke with passion and emotion about the fate of Aboriginal Australians since British settlement. I think that much of that would have been the writing of Justice Dean.
1: It doesn't feel like Gaudron, does it?
0: She is usually much more precise, much more legally focused. She often wrote

0: retreat from the past injustices, etc., etc. That's Bill Dean, isn't it? That's not Mary Gaudron.
1: Well, it's only part of a sentence, I suspect, and in which case it's certainly yes. Dean, not Gaudron.
0: Yes, yes, it is. Hey, look, on the matter of political loyalties, Gaudron was a great friend of Lionel Murphy's, and Lionel Murphy, as a High Court judge, became the focus of a quite extraordinary controversy surrounding his allegations that he'd intervened to protect a mate of his who was facing trial. How do you think Mary Gaudron handled, as Solicitor General in New South Wales, the conflict of political and personal loyalties that were involved in her role there?
1: It's something that I really don't know much about, frankly. The stories about what happened and what she said are, of course, public knowledge and understandable. In your question is really an anterior question as to whether she should have given advice in relation to some evidential matters which were instrumental in her deciding that a prosecution of Murphy should not have gone ahead.
0: This is an opinion she gave on the value of what's known as the age tapes.
1: Yes, and it must be said that the age tapes at a stage where there were still outstanding inquiries as to their validity and their authenticity, and there were issues about inadmissibility as evidence in a criminal trial, as well as a judgment about whether they were authentic. The question, though, is whether she should have asked the government to obtain advice from an independent member of the bar,
0: yeah.
1: Which, of course, it does from time to time anyway, and which it could have done in this case. I don't have a view about that. I don't know enough about the history and the background, but the circumstances are, I think, more complex than they're commonly understood to be.
0: They are immensely complex, and many books have been written. In the time that she was on the High Court, Mabo, obviously, a very famous judgment, where do you see her influence at work on the sort of the direction of the court in her time?
1: Probably the strongest lasting influence has been in the way that she and Justice Gummow, with support from others from time to time, reworked the powers of the court and the federal judiciary in Chapter 3 of the Constitution. People had not spent much time thinking about that area of constitutional law. She was undoubtedly a powerful force behind rethinking it. She thought that one might find within the obligations imposed on the courts implied standards of equality and due process which could be worked through once one realised that they were implicit in what the founders had been trying to do in Chapter 3.
0: We owe a lot to the discovery of implicit values in the Constitution, values which in other nations' constitutions are explicitly stated.
1: Correct.
0: But she was very firmly committed to due process, wasn't she, about the way in which the law was used, was exercised. And in that case, she had, didn't she, a deep interest in the kind of organisation of the law.
1: I agree with that. She believed in the institutions and the organisation. She understood that the law was essentially conservative, but she also understood that as society and technology change, the law must change to keep up. And there are so many ways in which our society has changed since the Constitution was written in 1900, and it's up to the courts to make it work in a current environment. We know that amendments to the Constitution are almost impossible to achieve.
0: One of those amendments, however, that was achieved was to turf all High Court judges out at the age of 70. I mean, John, that is just a ridiculously young age, don't you think?
1: That's how we see it now.
0: Yes, at our age, yes.
1: There was no limit at all, and that was also arguably a ridiculous inheritance from the American Constitution.
0: How old was Eddie McTiernan?

0: before he was finally...
1: I think he was around 90 before he eventually was persuaded to leave.
0: I don't think persuaded. Isn't there a wonderful story that Sir Garfield Barwick refused to build a ramp in the New South Wales courtroom for the High Court? He refused to build a ramp up to the bench. And by that time, Eddie McTiernan was in a wheelchair. Anyway. But Mary Gaudron retired, not at 70, but at 60. Why?
1: Well, she had been on the court at that stage for about 14 years, I think, which is a reasonably long spell. There are many who have lasted longer. There may have been some illness in the family. She had an operation for an aneurysm in her brain, and that undoubtedly caused a reduction in energy and enthusiasm for the job.
0: But once she retired, she continued to be pretty active. And in this case, in her case this time, it was in international law rather than domestic law.
1: She went and worked with the ILO, the International Labour Organization, that's true, for a few years after she retired.
0: Mm. And wonderfully, she was one of the voices raised in protest at the treatment by the United States of the Australian prisoner in Guantanamo Bay, David Hicks, denouncing American plans to try him before a military tribunal instead of a court. And, I mean, there were voices raised around the world about this, but she said that this was the hallmark by which people are tried in some countries that we would regard as a dictatorship. Now, that's not bad for an ex-High Court judge turning on the United States.
1: That's true. She would have been conscious about the fact that we have our own military discipline tribunals in Australia, but they are for members of the armed forces. And there have been controversial issues about whether a soldier who commits an offence while in civilian clothes and doing nothing in relation to an army position should be tried by the military court, or whether he or she should be brought before a civil court.
0: Whether membership of the military is in itself determinant of which court they go before.
1: Correct.
0: Now, what should be named after her? Now, should there be barristers' chambers? Should there be a courthouse in Moree? What do you think should be named the Gaudron?
1: The one thing I can be sure of is that she would not have wanted anything named after her.
0: All the more reason to do it, John.
1: that's undoubtedly true. No doubt there are many people who at some stage will be anxious to name barristers' chambers or some building in which barristers operate after her. That has always been the appropriate form. The courthouse in Moree might need a bit of an upgrade before it deserves that treatment, I think.
0: But she will be there in the law reports.
1: She will.
0: I've been talking to John Baston, formerly of the New South Wales Court of Appeal, about Mary Gaudron, the first woman judge of the High Court of Australia, who died the other day at the age of 83. And that's the show. On our next, to Istanbul, a mighty metropolis that survived so much in the last couple of thousand years. But the New York Times journalist Susie Hansen, who lived there for more than a decade, wonders if its splendour can survive its mayor-turned-prime-minister-turned-president, Recep Erdogan.

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2: Hello, it's Meredith Lake from Soul Search. If a friend is having a hard time, finding the right words can be a challenge.

In the biblical story of Job, his friends really didn't get it right. But friends can be a source of comfort. They can help us express some of the big things we encounter in life. Just ask Yale professors Christian Wyman and Miroslav Volf. They've been friends for years through some serious ups and downs. You'll meet them next on Soul Search on Radio National.

0: this is ABC News with David Rollins. Former Defence Minister Christopher Pyne is warning that artificial intelligence could prove harder to control than nuclear weapons. His comments come amid growing calls for governments to slow the development of advanced AI systems and introduce stronger international safeguards. Mr. Pyne says that unlike nuclear weapons, AI is already widely accessible and rapidly evolving, making it especially difficult to contain.
1: At least with nuclear weapons, it's regulated by the countries who have them. Also, it's very, very hard to make a nuclear device. One of the problems with AI is that it's ubiquitous, it's available to everyone, and it's not in the least bit regulated at all, and no one seems to be in the least bit interested in getting it under control.
0: More than 20 people are being killed after a building housing displaced Palestinian families collapsed in Gaza City. Nick Parmeter reports.
2: Palestinians in Gaza City bury their loved ones just hours after they died, with the building housing them collapsing. The building had been partially destroyed in an Israeli strike earlier in the Gaza war, although at this stage it's unclear what caused the collapse. Such incidents have become a major hazard in Gaza, where the majority of buildings have been damaged or destroyed. There's been no reconstruction work since the ceasefire of nearly a year ago. Israel has said that it won't allow any rebuilding until Hamas disarms.
0: The head of the European Commission says she wants Canada to become the first associate member of the EU after Prime Minister Mark Carney spoke of seeking a unique alliance with the bloc following deteriorating relations with the US. The BBC's Nick Beak explains.
3: We don't quite know what this would look like, this associate membership. It would probably take years for it to come into existence. There's no such provision in EU law at the moment. And all the countries currently in the club would probably have to approve this. And all the while, you've got a waiting list of other countries, particularly in the Western Balkans, who want to get in. So it is certainly a striking political message today from Ursula von der Leyen.
0: Another 8 cases of the H5 bird flu strain have been detected in New South Wales. The new infections have been found in Greater Crested Terns in the Sydney suburbs of Randwick in the eastern suburbs, Cronulla and Port Botany, as well as Milton, Berry, Kiama and Foster on the state's coastline. A minor bird in Berry has also been confirmed to have the variant, taking the state's total cases to 40. New South Wales Deputy Chief Veterinary Officer Dr. Rhys Powell says he expects the virus to continue spreading.
4: I think if you look overseas, you've seen that there has been significant numbers of deaths in a large number of wild bird species overseas, and I honestly can't see that we will be any different. We are doing what we can to minimise the impact on biodiversity and the ecology of New South Wales, but I am sort of starting to expect that we'll see dribs and drabs of dead birds at the very least moving up and down the coast.
0: New research suggests the collapse of Australia's Indigenous population after colonisation was on a scale comparable with the demographic devastation seen across the Americas. Researchers estimate about 2.2 million First Nations people were living in Australia in 1788, with only about 7% of that population remaining roughly 70 years later. Flinders University Professor of Global Ecology, Corey Bradshaw, says the scale of the decline points to an extraordinary combination of disease, displacement and frontier violence.
5: The degree of the catastrophe that occurred to get down to, you know, tens of thousands by the mid-19th century, you would have to have lost, you know, 90% of the population in about 70 years. It's on par with the kinds of numbers we sort of see in North and South America with the arrival of Europeans through the spread of disease and, of course, massacres.
0: Victoria's Royal Commission into alleged corruption in the state's construction sector will hold its first hearing next week. Jason Katsaris reports.
6: On Wednesday, Commissioner Chris Karakas will open the inquiry in the Melbourne Magistrates Court. Premier Ben Carroll called the Royal Commission in July after former Premier Jacinta Allen dismissed the idea. Commissioner Karakas, a former South Australian Chief Justice, will investigate the conduct of the CFMEU construction companies and labour hire groups on Victoria's major projects. A special prosecutor will also have the power to share evidence with Victoria Police, IBAC and other state bodies. The inquiry, which has a $50 million budget, will report back to government by August 20 next year.
0: ABC News.
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8: Hello, Meredith Lake here. It is great to be with you for Soul Search. How important are your friends in the ups and downs of your life? How important are your friends to the ways that you understand faith and doubt? I'm asking because I think friendship is something that we just don't talk enough about. And yet a good friend can make all the difference when we're going through a hard time. I felt this in a new way earlier in the year when I was navigating an illness. My friends didn't always know what to say, but they showed up, they took me for walks, they helped me still feel myself. I've also seen friendship on the page. I've been reading letters between poet Christian Wiman and theologian Miroslav Volf. And it was like eavesdropping on the kind of friendship where no topic is off limits and no one is afraid to voice their biggest questions in life. Chris and Miroslav became friends in middle age. They're colleagues at Yale, and they disagree, at least subtly, on faith and the divine. Miroslav, hello.
9: Hello.
8: And welcome to you, Chris.
10: Hi, Meredith. Thanks for having us.
8: I know that the two of you are colleagues at Yale, but also at some point in midlife, you became friends. I don't think we talk enough about friendship. So tell me what sparked the friendship between the two of you that goes beyond collegiality.
10: Well, I came here 13 years ago, and the first year that I was teaching here, Miroslav's wife, Jessica Duguele, took a course of mine called Poetry and Faith. She audited it. And she is herself a writer and a brilliant person, and I got to know her, and through her, almost immediately, Miroslav. And I was reading a lot of theology at the time, so I was really interested in knowing a theologian. And we just hit it off. And I mean, my gripe with a lot of modern theology is that it's a little bit like literary criticism. It seems not addressed to a living person. And it seems to occur within a little bubble of people who can understand its terms. And Miroslav's is never like that at all. It's always in service to life. And so we had that fundamental disposition in common. And we started taking walks together. First we had lunch, and then neither of us really eat much lunch. And so we started taking walks, and that worked better. And it just became a regular thing. Our relationship deepened over the course of these walks. And then the correspondence grew out of that during a period when we could not take walks.
8: Hmm. I think a lot of us would love to be going for walks with our friends, perhaps more often than we typically do. What do you think walking meant for the quality of the friendship that has grown between the two of you?
9: You know, that's an interesting question, because I was partly reflecting on it recently, Chris. A few times we had simply lunch without a walk. And I thought lunch is fine, but somehow a walk adds to it. And I haven't been able to quite determine what it is that makes a walk in some ways more conducive to a conversation, at least between you and me.
10: I think a walk gets your mind moving. I mean, there's a long literary history of people taking walks to get inspired, and also people taking walks together. Wordsworth and Coleridge famously took, 20, 30, 40-mile walks at the beginning of that friendship that fundamentally changed literature. So I think it frees you up, frees your mind to go in ways that it might not. And I'm not a great walk taker. I usually only do it with someone else. And so it's a great provocation for me.
9: Yeah, I'd say it opens up. And I was reflecting, why does it open up? And in a sense, just because there is a movement and body,

0: is in movement and not this rigid expectation. One person will speak and somebody's going to answer. And then in a sense, it's a kind of careful monitoring of the conversation in a social situation. I think the walk gives something like a freedom to not just the body, but to the mind itself. And it's almost like a burdens one less with a need for precision and lets that go, at least in my experience.
1: Hmm. There was a point, as you've already hinted, Christian, in around 2023, I think, when these walks had to stop and you wrote to each other instead. And Christian, I know that that was an especially difficult time in your life. Could you say a little about what was going on for you at that point?
2: Yeah, I've had a blood cancer for over 20 years and I've had 13 treatments, so it wasn't unusual for me to be in the hospital. But this was a clinical trial, so it was a last-ditch effort. And I got into it in Boston and was there for a number of weeks. For months, I literally could not walk. I was in bed for a big part of a year, actually. But during that time, obviously, I couldn't even see people. And so the correspondence started slightly before I went into the hospital. I believe that's right. Yeah. But then continued while, you know, a big part of it was I was actually in the hospital. And so it was a real consolation and refuge to have those letters to think about and return to, and Miroslav's presence when he couldn't be present.
1: Hmm. Consolation and refuge. What did you need from your friends then? I'm asking because so many of us at some point have to accompany a friend through a very difficult experience. And it's not always easy to know how to be a good friend in those moments. What was it that you wanted or needed or received?
2: Well, two things. But the fundamental thing is simply being there, that presence. I don't think there's a lot that you can say that really helps a person when they're suffering greatly. It's simply presence. And in our particular instance, it's a spiritual access that the friendship enables for me. I'm a Christian. I try to be a Christian. And I believe that we experience Christ through other people. Now, there's Gerard Manley Hopkins' famous poem, which ends, "For Christ plays in 10,000 places, lovely in limbs and lovely in eyes, not his, to the Father through the features of men's faces." So we experience that presence through the presence of others. And so that was incredibly important to me, though never articulated, during that time. The other thing is that when you're sick, I mean, and if you're used to living with your mind, a great part of the pain can be that you feel your mind atrophying. It doesn't work as it needs to. And you know, with all the drugs you're on and just how sick you are. And so those letters for me were a real provocation in that way and a lifeline and a way to just keep thinking about things that mattered so much to me.
1: Mm. Miroslav, how do you reflect on your presence on the page in an email at this point in the longer story of your friendship together? Did you think of yourself as offering a provocation? Because sometimes, again, we can be worried about maybe rocking someone's existential boat in tough times, but maybe sometimes we needn't be so worried. What do you think?
0: Yeah, that's a very good question and a very good way to put the question. I did worry sometimes whether, and it's clear from the text, whether what I wrote and what I was even about to write might be inappropriate in some way to the situation in which Chris was. But at the same time, it seems to me but at least in my experience, the exchange underscored that Chris isn't just a patient, that even as a patient, he's still a poet and thinker and concerned with those kinds of existential issues and the kind of person who wants if I understood him also correctly in what he just said, who wants a certain kind of normalcy of himself as just such person, even though the situation as such of his body and environment is not conducive to that.
2: Mm. One of the things that I think people don't realize is that cancer patients quickly become fatigued of being known as such. And the thing about cancer that people don't realize is it's incredibly boring. I mean, there might be a lot of energy and adrenaline at the beginning, but that goes away and it just becomes tedious, incredibly tedious. And the last thing in the world you want to do is talk about it. And so I needed an escape from that.
1: The escape of these letters, which have now been published for anyone to read, is extraordinary to me. You go so deep and so quickly, taking up questions and terms that I think in a lot of ordinary life, many of us shy away from, frankly. Things like faith, love, doubt, God, suffering. What to make of any of these things?
0: What prepared it for me is Chris and I didn't just walk together. We taught a class together and taught a class on suffering together, which I think prepared us, although we did not engage in conversation at that personal level during the class. But nonetheless, I think it prepares us for deeper engagement with one another. And I mean, I resonated with those questions and took them up kind of with hunger and with delight.
1: So, a poet and a theologian, two colleagues at Yale, taking walks, teaching courses, and sometimes writing letters to each other. And not just any letters, but letters about nothing less than God and faith, love and suffering. These letters have just been published as a book called Glimmerings. And you're hearing from the authors now, poet Christian Wyman and theologian Miroslav Volf. My name's Meredith Lake, and I'm with you for Soul Search on Radio National, across the Pacific on Radio Australia, and with ABC Listen. Now, I know that Miroslav and Chris were both raised in Christian homes. Miroslav grew up Pentecostal behind the Iron Curtain, and Chris was raised Baptist in the southern United States. Now, neither of them are in quite the same place now, but I wonder what the imprint might have been for their faith or their sense of the divine. I mean, would it make sense to speak of a conversion or a turning point?
0: I think it does. There was definite change. You can call it conversion. I can maybe even pinpoint where it happened, though I think of it as a kind of non-event that altered and changed my entire life. In a sense, non-event that I didn't have anything like Apostle Paul did, where he was thrown off a horse in encounter with God. It was just maybe a little stirring in the soul, which I forgot very soon. I was in Sweden at that time as a teenager. And when I returned home, my mother, I opened the door and she said, Miroslav, what happened to you?
1: She could tell by looking?
0: She can tell by looking, by me saying a few words. Something happened to my son. And my mother was a wonderful woman. And one of the things, capacities she had is to at least read me. I couldn't hide anything from my mother. I mean, not the details of it, but she knew when things were happening. And she was wise enough to immediately engage me. And actually, my mother became my most important conversation partner over the years.
1: Mm. Christian, what place did faith have in your early life? And how did that shape your experience of faith as a way of living?
2: Well, like Miroslav, I was raised in an environment where Christianity was everywhere. And this was in West Texas. And my family was Southern Baptist, with a really charismatic element. And that was just the world that I grew up in. Everybody I knew was Christian, and there wasn't any alternative. Never even thought about it until I went off to college in Virginia and met different people and read Nietzsche and other things. But Nietzsche in particular was a body blow. And I had really never read a book before I went to college, other than, sort of adventure stories, spy stories. And then at that point, my faith fell away, and it was gone for 20 years, though I would, in retrospect, when I look at the things I was writing, my concerns didn't change at all. They were the same existential questions that I was asking in my work. And if I look at the work, it seems to me that God is everywhere in it, named or not. I do have a moment of what I would consider conversion, even though I think of it as much more a sort of a long-term, slow-motion event. But after I met my wife, we began saying little prayers to each other before dinner, and that gradually became more serious. And then shortly after that, I was diagnosed with this cancer, and that led us to seek out the church that was happened to be at the corner of the street where we lived in Chicago. And there was definitely a period of time there where I was quite conscious of turning directly to Christianity, whereas it had been pretty amorphous. You know, Christianity is the language that I knew, and there's an element of chance in anyone's religious formation. I like Paul Ricoeur's definition of his own Christian faith, where he said it's a chance turned into destiny by virtue of a constant choice. That's my experience, that a conversion is not a one-time thing. It sort of has to be reaffirmed over and over and over again. I also am not conscious of coming to any security or sort of peaceful existence with faith. It seems to me that as I get older, I'm just returning to a kind of absolute, bold, mewling ignorance, like a baby. It's just everything falls away. And there's a line from the American poet Charles Wright where he says, for knowledge add, for wisdom take away, which is pretty succinct way of putting that progression.
1: Christian, you said that Christianity was the language that you knew, and yet it's precisely that language that is so slippery and even unsettling throughout these letters that you've written to each other. And so I'm curious about how poetry has mattered to you alongside that kind of familiarity of Christianity on that level of language, if I can put it that way.
2: Yeah, well, I say somewhere that if I hadn't had poetry, I don't think I ever would have returned to faith. It was the experience of writing poems first, but then eventually reading them too, that it just kept intimating something other that was not psychology. It was beyond that. It was so clearly beyond that. And it seemed to at once be most me and to be outside of me. Augustine has that famous phrase, "You are in me deeper than I am in me," to God. And that was my experience writing poems, of this presence that I couldn't explain or understand or will, certainly couldn't will it. I could only prepare for it and organize my life so that it became a preparation. I think there's a paradox in our respective stances to language. I think Miroslav actually has more confidence in what language can do and is more confident, he may object, more confident in, with some of the words that Christianity rests upon than I am. I do believe that the word lowercase can participate in the word in uppercase, and because there is an uppercase word, that there is some spark of the sacred within language. But it is very amorphous, and it's at once very precise at this level at which we're reading and existing, but very amorphous on the level beyond that, the element of transcendence. Language is an incredibly slippery thing with regard to ultimate questions. And yet it has this power to make those ultimate questions habitable briefly. So I have at once this fundamental faith in language and then a sort of pervasive absolute doubt about what it can ultimately do.
1: Miroslav, how confident are you in language? Because theologians, like poets, deal in words. It's in some ways the primary tool of this way of searching. It's a quest for articulation, isn't it?
0: Yeah, it's a very, very interesting and I think a fine maybe distinction between us on this issue, Because I would also say that obviously God is prior to the language. And in some ways also our relationship to God is never such that the language can encompass it. That's the apophatic tradition of God as an inexpressible to us. And my experience is always that God who is prior to language comes to indwell language, and that God uses very sophisticated modes of expression, of which Chris is a wonderful practitioner and a whole poetic, great poetic tradition. But God comes also to very simple people who wouldn't know what to do with that language and inhabits their own modes of expression. So my sense is that God is a master of our language, and language is a tool in God's hands. You can put it very simply in those terms.
1: This kind of brings up the whole question of how faith is expressed or articulated, how much of it is in words and how much of it is in the mode of a life. And you write about a number of people that you've each known or read about. Where do you see people's lives clarifying that big question of what faith might be?
2: Well, we both admire Etty Hillesum very much. We write about her in that book, and she was a Dutch Jew who was raised basically secular, so Jewish in name only, and then in her 20s went through, I guess you'd call it a conversion experience, but it wasn't to a specific religion exactly. She was, you know, heavily influenced by what she read in Judaism, but also heavily influenced by the Gospels, though certainly wouldn't have called herself a Christian at all. And she found herself moved to pray, and not knowing how to pray, but simply falling to her knees and praying. And she began keeping a diary, and that diary is now the Uninterrupted Life, and also it's included usually scenes from Westerbork, or letters from Westerbork, which was a transit camp in the Netherlands where Jewish people were sent before they got shipped off to Auschwitz. And her family got sent there. And she was so upset at being separated from them and not participating in what they were going through. I don't recall exactly why she wasn't initially sent, but she went there voluntarily. And, I mean, knowing full well what it meant. And she said that her ambition was to become the beating heart of the barracks. And she did. She just recorded things she saw, things she felt. And it is an astonishing document that she crafted in the midst of working all day long, all night, I mean, constantly helping people and simply surviving herself. She is a heroic figure, an absolutely heroic figure. And I think both of us admire her enormously.
0: I completely echo with what Chris says. I mean, you just stand before that life as you encounter it in diaries and letters. That's the only thing we have from her. You stand in awe and an incredible inspiration that she is. For myself, in line with what I've said a little bit earlier, I was raised by a very simple woman who was my nanny until I was about five. And she's her face for me. And a kind of, I don't know how to call it, a native goodness, the goodness which didn't show traces of struggle, but simply was there, was my first window into when I even didn't know that it was a window into who God is. And even now, when I think if I want to give a face to God, it's her face that shows up for me with a kind of unconditional love that she embodied, imperfect as she in many ways was.
2: Yeah, I think those, I would agree completely, those experiences, direct experiences with people turn out to be more powerful than the intellectual experiences that we have, no matter how powerful and necessary those are. And for me, it was my grandmother. She was, I think of her similarly to what Miroslav just described. She was a person who had very little education, would not understand half of the things we're saying on this podcast, and yet seemed to me so rooted in life and so loving of life and of other people that it was just a model. And my family still talks about her. We all felt that way about her. There was no

0: deviation. You know, she didn't slip up. And I mean, she wasn't a saint, you know, but in terms of all the people I've met since, she was pretty exemplary.
1: These kind of unlettered embodiments of the good, if I can sum it up that way, are so striking because I think one of the assumptions that we often have around faith and what it is to do with assenting to certain things, believing certain doctrines, nailing our colours to one mast or another. And that can become both brittle and tribal in the worst sense, right? And so when it's so fraught to kind of letter those examples to language them or to language this question of faith, there are so many risks in doing that. And so I wonder how you reflect on what theology can be or how it might proceed in the midst of this, Miroslav. What is the task of taking up the tools of language looked like, given that sometimes, yeah, we can meet God in other people?
2: Yeah. Well, I mean, I was always fond of this painting that Karl Barth had in his own office, and that is Isenheimer altarpiece, and there's a crucifixion scene, and the John the Baptist is there, and with his emaciating, ascetic, eremite finger, he's pointing to the crucified Christ. He's pointing at this finger that points to Christ. I think this is the task of theology. And I always come back for myself, actually, at the beginning of the John's Gospel, which starts in such a philosophical way. In the beginning was the Word, and Word was with God, and the Word was God. And a lot of Christian theology of who God is rests and who Christ is rests on this. And then in verse 4, I love this. In him was life, and the life was the light of all people. It's not his words were, but the life that he was. And I always think that that is the truth of the Christian theology, that it is parasitic on the practice. Saints are the best finger pointing to God. Christ is life, primarily are that. So for me, I always think my function is somehow to point to life. If I can point somebody to Etty, if I can point somebody to my who had known my nanny, to her, if she were available to be pointed to, that's what I would want to do. And then when people have questions about it, kind of attend to kind of puzzlements that results from it. So that's basically my pointing and attending to puzzlements. That's what theologians do.
0: And he mentions Karl Barth. I mean, I was thinking as Miroslav was speaking, and I think that's a beautiful formulation of what theology can be, that so often theology is a kind of rescue mission trying to save Christianity from itself. I mean, Karl Barth was very much set out to do that, to rescue Christianity from what it had become in the middle part of the 20th century. And I sometimes think that Christianity just immediately becomes corrupt as it becomes institutionalized, as it becomes too big. I'm very moved by Christ's words that, you know, where two or three are gathered in my name, there I am also. And I sometimes think that we read it incorrectly. We read it as a compensatory gesture saying, oh, don't worry if you can't go to church, if there's two, you know, you can't get together with the whole community. If two or three of you are in a cave somewhere, then I'm there. But maybe he meant, where two or three are, there I am. Where 500 are, there I am not. And I sometimes think when Christianity gets too big, it just immediately starts to eat itself and become a tool of the state or tool of the people in control. And I mean, it's so obvious now in this country. I don't know what it looks like in Australia, but in this country, Christianity has become an absurdity in many instances.
1: In such a context, does poetry have a task, or is that to instrumentalize something that should, well, that does resist instrumentalizing?
0: I think we're too wary of that word instrumentalize. That's a the modernists were, well, I guess it started with the Romantics. Keats said that if you we dislike poetry that has palpable designs on us, and if we ask what they are, seems to put its hand in its pocket. Never quite knew what he meant by that, but at any rate, it is an objection to instrumentalizing art. But the history of art, that's sort of a high art notion. And the history of art in all cultures is of it being instrumentalized. There are entire cultures where poems were meant to cause crops to grow, cause babies to be born, to all kinds of things. They had palpable instrumental value. And I think they have it now. We can see all kinds of instances in which movements have relied on poetry, particularly in this country, the African-American civil rights movement, or more recent movements where poets, the work of African-American poets has become incredibly important to those communities, both in binding them together and in articulating the goals. So I actually think that we've gone way too far with the idea that art can't be instrumentalized. I think it has instrumental value and can actually help us to live our lives, understand our lives.
1: On Radio National, Radio Australia, and with ABC Listen, I'm Meredith Lake, with you for Soul Search, today in the company of poet Christian Wyman and theologian Miroslav Volf. Chris and Miroslav are friends and they're colleagues at Yale. And a couple of years ago, when Chris was in hospital receiving an experimental treatment for bone cancer, they wrote each other letters, not so much about Chris's illness, but about the big questions we all face. Questions about life and language, suffering, and perhaps faith. Those letters have been published as Glimmerings, Letters on Faith Between a Poet and a Theologian. And you can read an extract on the ABC Religion and Ethics website. You'll find a link to it on the Soul Search homepage. I want to ask each of you about suffering. Suffering doesn't map easily onto either faith or non-faith. It's so messy. What have you learned about suffering by attending to it from the perspective of a poet, of a theologian, and not just as representatives of those categories or professions, but as yourselves who've inhabited those? Can I start with you, Miroslav?
2: Yeah, it is one of the very, very hard questions, which we tend to avoid or make it simply an intellectual problem. Certainly it is for monotheists, but it isn't just that, it isn't primarily that. And it's good to remind ourselves how close to the emergence of at least Judaism and Christianity is the experience of suffering. Exodus event is predicated, according to the sacred text, on the over 470 or so years of suffering, oppression, and it's a movement out of it. And certainly for Christian tradition, at the very heart of the faith is crucifixion of Christ, which is an instance of incredible suffering and shame, not just physical suffering, but suffering and the shame on top of that. So I think that to me, more important than the intellectual questions that swerve around it, how does one reconcile faith in the powerful, omnipotent, and good God with the reality of our experiences, with our suffering, is what kind of ways does faith open up so that we can live lives of meaning and dignity, notwithstanding suffering? And I think for me, that is the question that swirls around Jesus' crucifixion, and then what Christian tradition has called the Holy Saturday, namely that one day between Christ's death and his resurrection. It looks like three, but it's actually one extended day, and a kind of a puzzlement of the disciples and the need to reconstruct the faith around this fact of his suffering and of suffering that it, that is our own. And I have found the solace in this. I've found that for many people, it's possible to live a life.

0: life, even in great suffering, in the company of the crucified Christ. And not just to live a life. I was struck also by some of the saints, medievals, but also some of the moderns. So Bach has it in his opening of St. John's Passion, a kind of imagining compassion with Christ who suffers, which is a kind of predicated on the love of the one who suffers together with us. But then we don't look at him and say, how could God do that? We look at him and say, oh, what he suffered, and how can I somehow identify and love him in that suffering and out of it in some ways.
1: But surely Easter Saturday is about not only the suffering of Christ, but the silence that resounds in its wake.
0: Yeah, it's the space of the struggle. Can we still live with God, with Christ, after Friday? And I think disciples are tempted to simply abandon. They had a certain conception of who Christ was.
1: And not only them, in the wake of the Holocaust,
0: sure,
1: in the wake
0: sure.
1: of the abuse of children, in the wake of genocides of many kinds. This, I think this is an extraordinary challenge to many people's conception of God, a point at which many people find it difficult to believe anything anymore.
0: The reason why I'm invoking disciples is because it was there for them as well. Meaning to say, even those who have spent with Christ full, I don't know how many years, the scholars differ, but certainly a year and a half, that there was a kind of puzzlement around that very question. The loss of faith was threatened there. As you can see those two disciples of Christ walking on the road to Emmaus, and they're saying, but we had hoped that he would. And this idea, we had hoped, or we hoped that God would, is so fundamental, and it's a thorn. And we have to learn a way of dealing with it. And you have a response that comes in the Gospels, not in terms of a theoretical answer. The response is resurrection. How that then translates into our ways of thinking about the great ills and evils of our especially modern life is a challenge. But it's not just an intellectual challenge, but existential one. And there's an existential answer prior to the intellectual response.
1: Christian, what do you make of the apparent silence of God? Is it something you've experienced, or how have you held that question perhaps in your own experience?
2: Well, I mean, I've thought a lot about it. I've written a lot about it. I guess, first of all, I would say that the great pain of physical suffering and also mental suffering when you've lost someone or whatever is the pain of meaninglessness. It's the meaninglessness of that seems to seep through your grief, that seems to seep through your pain, and it just seems this random act that has struck and afflicted you. And what faith, as I understand it, is not meaning, but it is an openness to the possibility of meaning. I like Miroslav's distinction between the existential question occurring before the intellectual one. And at some point, it has been my experience that in the midst of great suffering, you can choose no or yes. And no is the elimination of all hope. Yes is a casting of yourself into hope no matter what happens. It's not a hope that you're going to get well, though you do have that, of course. It's not a hope that someone is going to come back to you, because that's an impossibility. But there is some element of hope that persists in the midst of all that. My friend, Fanny Howe, who died, is an American poet, fiction writer, essayist, and filmmaker. She died a couple of years ago, and she was very important to my life and your work before I knew the person. Fanny was very compelled by the suffering of others. She was Catholic, but she found her faith greatly challenged by the suffering in the world. In fact, once I knew her twice to stop going to Mass, and the first time was after the child abuse scandal first came out, and she just said, I just can't be in there. eventually she sort of

0: made her way back. And then the second was when Gaza began to be destroyed. Mm-hmm. And I questioned her. I said, well, I don't really understand the connection. What, you know, the Catholic Church has to do with this. And she said, it's just the suffering. I don't understand it. It's just the suffering. I just can't do it. She was very conscious of suffering being a great immovable rock on the road to faith. But once she described what faith meant to her, fundamentally, at its essence, she said, it means that no matter what's going on, we are safe. And I thought that was a very beautiful way of formulating it, that faith is a sense that somehow in the midst of the worst that can happen, we are safe. You might die. You might die horribly. Everyone you love might die. They are going to die. But somehow we are safe. And faith means casting yourself into that possibility. I don't think you're going to find a meaning for suffering, but I think you can be greatly aided by what individual people have said about suffering, like Eddie Halizam. She was suffering terribly. She cast herself into hope. I don't think she had formulated intellectually. I think she lived it. I'm very suspicious of generalized statements about suffering, like Nietzsche saying that all creativity emerges out of suffering. That seems to me transparently false. But I have been greatly helped by individuals articulating the experience of hope in the midst of suffering.
1: This casting of oneself into something, onto something, how do you do that? I don't mean how does anyone, but what's involved in stewarding such a hope in your own lives at this point, Miroslav?
2: I really love what Chris said. No matter what, we are safe, and that's a matter of hope. And your question comes as a result. I find it essential to the way I experience it is to let myself have my hope redefined for me. Letting, I would say God, letting the transcendent one define for me, and I often know what the hope is kind of in retrospect. And that's the Christian experience of Advent. And I've experienced it in many domains of my life. The way in which I thought, well, when I was dating, trying to get married, I had kind of the image of who that person would be. But rather the experience was reality came. And I said, that is what I was hoping for. You are that. And so this is the structure of faith, this openness in a sense for the gift that is coming and embracing it as such rather than a kind of disappointing that it isn't exactly the specification that I had.
1: Christian, what does stewarding that kind of hope or openness mean at the moment for you on the other side, at least of that, the bone marrow transplant you were having at the time these letters were written? What does it look like at the present moment for you?
0: I can't improve on what Miroslav said. I think that's beautiful. I feel actually helped by that. I as Miroslav was speaking, I was thinking of C.S. Lewis once saying that his most powerful experiences of prayer were when prayers were answered wholly outside the parameters within which he thought he was praying. That he was praying for something and then it got answered completely at a completely different point or direction or something. And my experience is that the way that you cast yourself into that hope is love. That love is the element that has to be there. And that need not be romantic love. It need not be. It can be love of the earth. It can be love of yourself. Some of us find that incredibly difficult. But that I do think that's a necessary part of any faith. You can't hate yourself and you can't hate creation. That's what Job went through in the book of Job. You know, he just despised everything. And so I think some effort towards love, some movement towards love, however small it is, can be almost anything, is a great aid to finding yourself in a condition of hope rather than a condition of despair.
1: I did want to ask you briefly about the book of Job, an extraordinary meditation on an experience of profound loss.

0: life on justice alone, what's right somehow and what's appropriate and what is not. Clearly what happened to Job was inappropriate, and clearly inappropriateness of the friends of Job, so-called friends of Job, is to underscore that something inappropriate must have been there in Job's life for an inappropriate thing to happen to him, so that they could square the character of the world history and the one who runs the world history, God, with the life of Job, and ended up being incredibly accusatory and betrayal of the friendship itself.
1: Mm. It's an incredible account of victim blaming.
0: Yes, yes, exactly. And kind of self-righteousness that is involved in this. But the alternative presupposes kind of openness of love towards the person who is sitting there in pain, and willingness to think well of them, and willingness to kind of be on a journey with them. And that journey is what brought Job to, however one construes the ending of the book of Job. And I think it is a revelation of unknowability of God, that God's ways are beyond ours. But for me also, the book of Job is about, why do we serve God? Do we serve God for what we get out of it? Or is there an element of gratuity in our service to God? And I think that kind of element of gratuity would be, when it's there, is sign of our own, I think, greatness in relation to God, rather than kind of simple preoccupation with oneself, which certainly I have in my own life. And so for me, the prayer is free me, O God, from that, to be opened up in love, not just toward others, but to you, toward you.
2: Mm, yeah, that's well put. I do want to say that I sometimes think those friends get a little bit of a bad rap. I mean, they did sit there for a week with Job. I mean, sitting there, when's the last time you did that with a friend? Just sit there in silence for a week before you start to speak. I mean, that's pretty impressive.
0: Depending on silence.
2: Yeah, I guess so. Depending on the facial expressions. Yeah.
1: On that note, thank you both for giving me a little window into your friendship and the things that you have shared together, and now with me and everyone who takes the time to read your letters and to eavesdrop in that sense. And thank you for sharing so generously of your lives as well. I really appreciate it.
0: Meredith, thank you for having us. Thank you for your questions too.
1: Christian Wyman is a professor of communication arts at the Divinity School at Yale. He's also the author of My Bright Abyss and Every Riven Thing. Professor Miroslav Volf is the founder and director of the Yale Center for Faith and Culture, and his books include Exclusion and Embrace and The End of Memory. The letters that they wrote each other over several months while Chris was especially sick have been published. That book is Glimmerings, Letters on Faith Between a Poet and a Theologian. And that caps off our unofficial series on poetry over these last few weeks. I hope you've loved hearing about Rumi and the Sufi mystics, Zen elements of haiku, and even the deep speech of place and how that's mattered in Australian poetry. If you missed any of that, you can find all those episodes with ABC Listen. Just search for Soul Search and add it to your favourites. And a special thanks to you and everyone who's written in during this series. Don in WA, Belinda, Roger, Robin, everyone who's shared a poem or a poetry project, it's been really great to hear from you. And I did promise to share the very best of the poems I received. I think this was it. It's from Jackie. It's a haiku with a nod to climate change. Here it is. Dark curtains of rain. Raging rivers break their banks. Lives stripped bare. Wow. Thank you. And speaking of poetry, I wonder if there's poetry in the mix for you, as you and I both choose our favourite Australian books of all time. Voting is open now in Radio National Search.

0: for the top 100 Australian books. So head to the Radio National website to get going. And if you need some inspiration, don't worry. We've asked the Soul Search Brains Trust and some former guests to help out. The Aussie parenting expert Steve Bidoff has a few books of his own on the long list, but his pick is Sean Doyle's Night Train to Varanasi.
1: I think only an Australian could have written it so laconically and honestly. It's about the journey Sean made with his teenage daughter to help her rite of passage into adulthood. But along the way, it also covers India's part in the history of nonviolence, activism and the counterculture, which Sean and I both came of age in. That Vietnam War era that feels so relevant now.
0: So there you go. Steve Bidoff's favourite Australian book is Sean Doyle's Night Train to Varanasi. And here's a suggestion from Emma Beatty, who you might remember from an episode we made about death.
2: Hi, this is Emma Beatty from Before and After Life. My favourite Australian book might have to be In Their Branches. It's a collection of 100 stories about people's relationship with trees, a marvellous collection by Gretchen Miller, and it's a book that I pick up and put down and return to. I love it and have loved it for a number of years now.
0: And from earlier in our poetry series, Dr. Toby Davidson, a scholar of Australian poetry and mysticism based at Macquarie University. This is his pick.
3: I'm Toby Davidson, and the book I'd like to recommend is Holocaust Island by Graham Dixon. This collection was written while the author was in prison and addresses all kinds of issues of the time, which are still with us today, black deaths in custody, the struggles of single mothers. And he also importantly tied the history of colonisation in Western Australia, and particularly that at Rottnest Island, a.k.a. Wadjimup. And I grew up knowing it as a holiday island and all the stuff that it had become, but it had this longer history as an Aboriginal prison. He introduced me to that history, but he also importantly said that that colonial system is still with us. I am still like one of those prisoners today. But I remember reading it thinking, oh my God, this is all the stuff that no one would tell me. So yeah, that's the book that really shook me to the core. And I think by the time I'd read it the first time, I was seeing the world with different eyes. And if you can say that for any book, they've got to be at the top of the list.
0: Dr. Toby Davidson, who was part of our recent episode on poetry and mysticism. He was recommending Holocaust Island by Graham Dixon, the inaugural winner of the David Yunyapin Award back in 1989. Voting in the top 100 Australian books is open now, so you know what to do. 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Or, if you prefer, text the word bookworm to 0418 226 576 and you'll receive a link direct to the voting page. That number again is 0418 226 576. For now, a big thanks to Soul Search producers Hong Jang and Rowan Salmond. 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
4: For decades, Alan Jones was one of Australia's most powerful voices, a broadcaster who could make or break a career and command an audience of millions. 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So, what happened? What does the evidence say? And what will the judge believe? 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
5: On ABC Radio National, it's just coming up to the news, and after the news, the Philosopher's Zone. This week, we're talking about the distinction between signal and noise when it comes to people's behaviour. The question of what your actions say or reveal or don't reveal about you as a person is a very philosophically tricky one, but it's also an important one because it has implications for law and social justice and especially interpersonal conflict and how we just get along with each other. That's the Philosopher's Zone up next after the news. Stay with us.

0: international students are vital to Australia's economy. The government will unveil its migration policy in the morning, with plans to bar international students from bringing family members with them to Australia. International student numbers are expected to be left as they are. Mr Shorten, who previously led the Federal Labor Party, says that drastic cuts to migration could result in economic self-harm.
1: It's international students whose fees cross-subsidise us being able to support Aussie kids. It's international students' fees who allow us to be able to fund research which the nation wouldn't otherwise get. And in regional Australia, if you take out international students, there'll be job losses.
0: There are concerns a leaked proposal by the federal government to let AI companies to use artists' work to train their models by default could affect all Australians who share content on the internet. Labor has denied it's selling artists out to big tech after a policy document leak revealed the opt-out model idea. Musician Jack River, who's previously worked for independent Senator David Pocock, says that copyright doesn't apply just to music and books.
2: The proposal from the government would be applicable to anything anyone puts online, family photos, a school website, and this means AI companies would be able to train on all material on the internet in Australia without asking for permission.
0: An expert in space security has told the ABC that it's not entirely clear what type of weapons the US may have deployed in space. The US military effectively admitted that it's deployed orbital weapons earlier this week, arguing they help guarantee the safety and security of its armed forces around the globe. It's prompted anger from China and Russia, who have both signalled they may need to follow suit in response. Jessica West, senior researcher in space security with Project Plowshares, says the technology could be lethal or non-lethal.
3: Using electronic means to jam signals or cyber means to deny use of a satellite system, could be directed energy, so lasers that could dazzle sensors, make them inoperable or blind them, and it could be physical.
0: Meantime, China's top diplomat has issued a call for Iran and the US to return to diplomacy and end their war, as he welcomed his Iranian counterpart to Beijing. Foreign Minister Wang Yi spoke with Abbas Araghchi ahead of an expected meeting between Chinese President Xi Jinping and US counterpart Donald Trump in Washington next week. In a statement, Mr. Wang has urged all parties involved in the conflict to take effective measures to reopen the Strait of Hormuz at an early date. Ed Sheeran's tour of North and South America has been thrown into disarray after his backing band and three support acts quit in solidarity with Macklemore, who was dropped from the tour after making pro-Palestine comments on stage. Sheeran says the decision was not his own, but the decision of his promoter. Editor-in-chief of Rolling Stone Australia magazine, Neil Griffiths, says that many people think the pop artist should have done more to stand with Macklemore.
4: Ed Sheeran is getting a lot of backlash right now, specifically because it took him over almost 2 weeks to respond and make a statement. And that statement was, this wasn't my call. And a lot of people, artists included, have said, well, you're Ed Sheeran. There is a belief that Ed Sheeran could have done more here.
0: Fire authorities are warning that bushfire threats across the top end of Australia remain elevated, despite several fires being downgraded earlier. Kaveh Akbari has the details.
5: The Bureau of Meteorology rates fire danger as extreme across Darwin and Adelaide River, with hot, dry weather, little chance of rain, and winds expected to strengthen over the next 24 hours. Katherine and the broader Northern Fire Protection Area remain at high fire danger level. Crews at Blackmore have used tactical backburns around the Stockwell Road fire and will carry out further burning when conditions allow. While firefighters in Katherine are burning along the Darwin to Adelaide rail corridor to contain the Urala Road blaze. A top-end fire ban has also been extended, with authorities urging residents around Darwin, Adelaide River and Katherine to remain alert as strong winds and heavy dry fuel continue to cause concern.
0: And Victorian police are investigating after two stolen cars allegedly rammed a police vehicle in Melbourne on Wednesday morning. Police say officers travelling in a vehicle were rammed by two stolen black SUVs on Bell Street in Ripponlea. No officers were injured in the incident. A police helicopter helped to track and recover one of the vehicles at a North Melbourne shopping centre, while the drivers of both cars are outstanding.
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7: Hi, this is David Rutledge. Welcome to the Philosopher's Zone. I'm going to begin this week with one of my favourite film genres, and that's the video of the guy who previously had a racist outburst in public. You all know the kind of thing I'm talking about. A white guy was on the bus or on the train or in the street, and he got into a confrontation with a person of colour, and he racially abused that person. Someone captured the confrontation on their phone, and they uploaded it to social media, where 10 million amateur detectives saw it and tracked the guy down and contacted his employer, and now he's lost his job. And the next video of him that you see, and this is the one that interests me, is where he's standing in front of a microphone, apologising for his behaviour and saying, "This is not who I am." He then goes on to talk about how he was extremely stressed or maybe on medication of some sort that made him act in a way that was reprehensible, but he assures us, not reflective of his underlying character. And it's such an interesting claim, "This is not who I am," partly because it generates two diametrically opposed kinds of response. One is to say, "You've got to be kidding. This is absolutely who you are. I'm on medication and I don't racially abuse people in the street. So, yeah, we're talking about character here." But the other response is, "Oh, I see. The medication made you act in a way that doesn't reflect your inner being. I will now continue to condemn your behavior while modifying my negative opinion of you as a person." The difference in these two positions is the difference between what the moral philosopher P.F. Strawson called the participant attitude and the objective attitude. The participant attitude leads us to treat people as being fully responsible for their actions, while the objective attitude leads us to treat people as needing to be managed or handled or maybe fixed rather than blamed. My guest this week calls this the difference between signal and noise. It's a simple principle, but it's amazing how much it can tell us about human behaviour and how we might deal with interpersonal conflict. Mark Schroeder is a professor of philosophy at the University of Southern California. He's also the author of a new book, When Things Get Personal, A Philosophical Guide to Conflict. The book is built around this simple but wonderfully insightful claim that when we deal with other people, we're distinguishing between signal and noise. Tell me more about that distinction. Like, what's the signal and what's the noise?
8: Yeah, so let me give you a really simple example. So suppose that we're talking about my book and you ask me a question and suddenly I really snap at you. No, you might think, okay, Mark is a jerk. What's going on there? Or you might wonder what mistake you made that I'm snapping at. Or you might wonder, well, maybe Mark is hangry or tired. And on the first two interpretations, you're going to take it really seriously as being meaningful and significant for me and our relationship. And on the third, you might not. You might just merely pass me a Snickers bar and kind of move on and pass over it. So when you're listening to me, you might notice that I have an American accent, but you're probably not paying attention to it. You're hearing through my accent to listen to me. And I think that the way we apply signal and noise to one another more generally is just like that. We sort of see one another through some of the things that we think don't really reflect on what's at stake between us. It's going on, but it's not what we're attending to when we're trying to hear or see somebody.
7: One of the examples that you give of this is of your uncle Ed, whose behavior at one point in his life and your father's response to that behavior nicely illustrates what we're talking about here. Tell me about your uncle Ed.
8: So I was a teenager and we were at my grandmother's house, and my dad and my uncle got into quite a heated dispute. And in retrospect, my dad got really anxious about the things my uncle Ed was saying. And we learned a few years later that he was at that time in the early stages of a degenerative neural disorder. He was having some things going on in his brain that were making him paranoid. And as soon as we learned that, we suddenly interpreted this event that we all remembered in a totally different light. Instead of like taking it really personally or being upset about it, we suddenly understood exactly what was going on and that we were just seeing the effects of this disease.
7: Well, you distinguish in the book between two ways in which we can get this distinction between signal and noise wrong, and that's over-projecting signal and over-projecting noise. So over-projecting signal makes us take things personally when we shouldn't, as your father did with your uncle. What about over-projecting noise? Why is that just as serious?
8: So this ability we have to distinguish the signal from the noise, it protects us from the worst excesses of over-projecting signal. But once we can make this distinction, it doesn't mean that we're always going to get it right. It's not that we get too worked up about something, about somebody else, but in fact, we might just fail to see them. It might be that somebody tells you something and you ignore them. You pass them a Snickers bar maybe, or say, like, you know, take a chill pill and sort of work through it.

0: And if they're really trying to tell you something and it's not just anger or nerves, then that can be quite upsetting. And it's a way that we're not really seeing them for what's going on.
1: Well, let's talk about discord. Discord being what happens when two people apply the signal noise distinction differently to the same situation or the same person. And what's interesting is that you say discord can't be resolved simply by working out which person is right. Why not?
0: Well, so discord is really important for me because we talked about getting the signal noise distinction wrong by overprojecting signal and by overprojecting noise. But sometimes it feels to you like the other person is overprojecting signal or noise. And maybe they're not. Maybe you're the one who's underprojecting the signal or the noise to yourself. And so I think that the concept of discord is really helpful for seeing how we feel about the situation that we're in a way that doesn't require deciding who's right. So if I snap at you and you see it as signal and I see it as noise, you get angry at me and I don't understand why you're angry at me. Or maybe I'm telling you something and you don't listen to it because you see it as noise, but I see it as signal. I feel like you're not listening to me. You feel like you're listening to everything that I'm really saying. Now, whether you're right or I'm right is a matter of where the signal and noise really is. But our relationship dynamic just turns on the fact that you think you're right and that I think that I'm right. That's why discord is really important for me, because it really shows us what's at stake between us. Now, I think that sometimes we can move out of discord by communicating better with one another. Sometimes I think just understanding that somebody sees things a different way than you can help you to appreciate what it's like from their perspective, or to better understand. That might shift your even what you see a signal and noise in them once you sort of see this about their perspective. But other times, I think that your judgment about what signal and noise isn't affected by somebody else's judgment about what's signal and what's noise. And that's in part because I think that distinguishing between signal and noise is a value-laden matter. And so each of us are bringing our own values to bear. And so if somebody's values are different than yours, you might just think that they're wrong about what this is. And ultimately, we can't ultimately get on the same page.
1: It has very interesting implications, I think, in the political domain as well as the interpersonal domain. It's this idea that understanding a conflict requires us to understand what it looks like from inside each party's perspective, even when one party could be objectively wrong. This is what you're saying?
0: Absolutely. I think that, you know, one thing that as political partisans, we need to do is to make sense of those people on the other side who maybe have a very different reaction to what the right policy is, or even see events going on in a very different way. And one thing I think we're often pulled towards as we interpret people across that political divide is we're pulled between seeing them as horrible people because of what they're espousing and what they're ignoring and overlooking and what kind of costs they're willing to accept in order to get their preferred outcome about some particular matter. Or sometimes seeing them as, you know, in the grips of an ideology, or perhaps being brainwashed. And on the right or the left, we may have different favorite explanations about why the people are end up in that position. And I think that's the pull between seeing somebody more favorably, but as noisier, and seeing them less favorably, but as involving signal.
1: Tell me a bit more about the value-ladenness of the signal-noise distinction. I think that's really interesting. It's value-laden rather than being straightforwardly empirical. Can you enlarge on that?
0: Yeah. So one of the main ideas in the book is that different views about what the signal-noise distinction is are going to predict different kinds of mistakes that we're likely to make about it. And I think that if you think that the signal-noise distinction is a kind of scientific distinction, then the mistakes that you'd expect us to make about them would be ones that would line up with what errors we would make about that particular scientific source of that distinction. So, for example, I think that there are many philosophers who, if I explain the signal-noise distinction to them, are going to say, oh, the signal is the thing that comes from a particular source in your psychology. Plato might say it's your reason as opposed to your desires. And that's the difference between the signal and the noise. And I think that if that were true, then the mistakes that make sense to make would be mistakes in identifying what's causing your action or your behavior. But I think that we actually make very different mistakes about different people in our lives. I think that, for example, it's common for women to experience contributions they make in the meeting as being seen as noise rather than signal, way more common than for men. And so I think that it doesn't really make sense that these mistakes are tracking our ability to track this scientific distinction. Whereas if you see the signal noise distinction as something that is value-laden, then the fact that social values are kind of confused in ways that are connected to gender can make sense of how different mistakes are going to be made with respect to men and with respect to women. So I think that's some evidence that that's what we're actually doing.
1: It's interesting because and this is something that you write about, it helps to explain why silencing and other forms of interpretive error are not randomly distributed, right? They fall on particular people, particular classes, if you like.
0: Yeah. So I don't make the claim that only certain people experience being silenced. I think it's really helpful and instructive, especially for people for whom the experience of being silenced is less familiar, to recognize that there are places in their life where they're silenced. For me as a dad, which telling my kids it's time for bedtime, but like that for me, that to really stew in that experience and think about what it's like to be telling my kids for the seventh time that it's bedtime. And it's sort of mysterious why it is that they're surprised after the sixth and the seventh time. It's like I'm not getting through. I was there. I heard myself say it. I can make a recording. It seems like I've said it. And it's a surprise to my kids that it's happened. It's as if I wasn't saying anything. And I think that has a lot of the characteristics of ways that feminist theorists describe the experience of saying no to romantic or sexual advance. And it's as if it didn't happen, or speaking up in a meeting. And then when their male colleague says something a few minutes later, is taken up, but they didn't say it. So I think that all of us somewhere can find places where we have this experience, but definitely it's been theorized a lot by feminist theorists. And what I think is definitely not a coincidence. It's because these are very common experiences that women identify. And if I'm right, that what's going on in many of these cases, not all of them, I think there are ways in which women can be silenced that have a very different kind of explanation. But in this particular signal noisy kind of way, I think that the hypothesis that what we're doing is making some evaluative judgment, but our values are sometimes messed up. It's really helpful for seeing why it is that we'll make different kinds of mistakes.
1: On ABC Radio National and ABC Listen, you're with me, David Rutledge, right here in the Philosopher's Zone. And my guest is Mark Schroeder from the University of Southern California. His new book is When Things Get Personal, A Philosophical Guide to Conflict.

0: Tell me about you and your wife and the car keys. Because that's a really interesting illustration of how the distinction between signal and noise is a value-laden one. It's where something very trivial can become intensely personal.
1: Yeah, so in my house, it's my house keys, actually, not the car keys, but that we used to have a hook by the back door where all the keys went. My wife's keys, our guest keys, spare keys, they all went there except for my keys, which I kept in my pocket. And I would take them out and put them on my bedside table every night, which is great habit for me because I would never leave the house without them. I would just put my things back in my pockets from my bedside table.
0: I hear you. Absolutely.
1: And if you're a man, this works. If you're a woman, it doesn't. And so my wife didn't appreciate how good this habit was because she couldn't do it in her jeans. Her pocket wasn't big enough. And we had this experience where she would borrow my keys and instead of giving them back to me, she would put them where she thought they went, which was by the back door. She thought that's where they go. All the keys go there. And I locked myself out of the house one day after not reclaiming my keys from the back door because I counted on my habit of putting things back in my pocket. And then it happened again. And it actually, this is a little bit embarrassing to say, it happened a third time that I locked myself out of the house. As you can sort of imagine how each time it happens, it's a little bit more upsetting for her that I haven't followed her instructions about what the right place is to put the keys. And it's a little bit more upsetting to me that she hasn't followed my instructions about they're my keys. So I should get to say where they go. And I think ultimately what it revealed is that we had slightly different values. I valued my autonomy in getting to say where my keys should go a little bit more. And she valued order a little bit more. And that might be true more broadly than this particular case in our household. And so each of us saw one another's request as a little bit less appropriate relative to if we listened to one another. So for my wife, here I am insisting on them going by the in my pocket and the bedside table, which she thinks is a terrible idea. And so I must be hung up on something to insist on this when she's given the really clear answer that would solve all the problems, which is that I would just comply with the household policy about where keys go. And so she feels like either I'm not listening to her, I don't care about what she said. And likewise, I think she's not listening to me or doesn't care about what I've said. And in the process, we're both not listening to each other because I think in order to interpret her in a more favorable light as caring, I have to interpret her as not really meaning it when she says to put them by the back door. And likewise, she has to interpret me as not really meaning it. I think this pattern arises over and over again over how to load the dishwasher, how many times a day to take out the trash, whether to keep extra trash bags at the bottom of the trash can or how many of them, where to keep the toothbrushes. There's so many of these things that I think are characteristic kinds of conflicts people have in well-meaning relationships, and they often get blown up out of proportion. And what's particularly interesting to me is that they recur. And you'd like to think we'd be able to talk our way out of these small things blowing up when we really want to get along and we don't want it to happen. And I think often we don't succeed at talking our way out of it. And part of why we don't succeed at talking our way out of it is that we're not really quite listening to one another. And I think this has something to say about why we don't.
0: You have a very interesting chapter in the book on coming out, which tackles the very interesting question of how much authority we should give people over their own interpretation of themselves. Can you tell me about that?
1: Absolutely. I think there's a socially prominent idea that we owe it to each person to treat them as an authority on themselves. And I think it's a really super attractive idea. And part of what's attractive about it is it gives us a really tidy explanation about what's wrong with the parent who just doesn't accept their child who's come out to them. And I think that's a very classic story. It's an experience that a lot of people have had. It's a trope that many of us are familiar with. And the idea that it's part of what we owe to people to accept their interpretation tells us what the parent does wrong in that case. They just flouted this really simple rule about human interaction. And I think that gives a really tidy story about what's wrong with it, but a really bad story about why they did it. Why are there so many parents in the world who seem to love their children up to the point where they come out as gay or as trans? And why is it that parents stop taking their children interpretation at face value in those cases? And I think that what makes it intelligible why people don't take somebody's self-interpretation at face value in cases in which it's wrong is that there's cases in which it's not wrong, that sometimes we do get ourselves wrong. And in the book, I argue that none of us is a total authority on ourselves, that we can make mistakes. You can think while you're going through your goth phase that that's really you and it's really important. And then later you could wake up and be like, oh my gosh, I was running with that crowd and I really thought I was, that was really me, but it was really peer pressure that was, you know, putting me in all the black clothes. I think that, you know, you can have the same experience about the period where you thought you were going to, you know, be a high powered lawyer. When we look back and see that we've made mistakes about ourselves in the past, we have to recognize that it's in principle possible to make such mistakes and we might still be making them. And I think that parents, therefore, who don't always take their child's self-interpretation at face value are just doing that same thing, but maybe doing it too often.
0: I'm interested in where this leaves the notion of responsibility. Like, if everything that we do has causes, including causes from outside of us, why should we get credit or blame for anything?
1: So I think that there's just a difference between understanding scientifically what's going on in your neighborhood and understanding you as a person. And I think that those are different kinds of understanding. It doesn't mean that they're not both understanding. It's just to understand you in a way that's going to allow us to predict exactly what's going to happen. We need a scientific perspective. We want to ignore like small effects and pay more attention to big effects. We're going to pay attention to psychology and also to neuroscience. But to connect to you as a person, to have a relationship with you, we're looking for a different kind of understanding. We want to know, you know, what are the levers? How could we reason together about deciding where to go for lunch? And the kinds of things that we're going to ignore and the kinds of things that we're going to pay attention to in that kind of understanding is different from the kinds of things that we're going to ignore and pay attention to when we're trying to understand you as an animal. And I think that's no different from any kind of understanding. When we deployed the ideal gas law to understand the behavior of gases, we ignore friction to get a kind of gassy understanding of the behavior of something. And even for gases that have very large molecules and behave less in a way that's less gassy as a result, we sort of understand them in a gassy way by applying the ideal gas law and seeing how they would act if their molecules were point size and they were frictionless. And I think that, you know, we're not perfectly person-y. We're not really all doing good stuff and we don't have all this power of agency in our actions. But to sort of understand somebody in a person-y way, just like to understand a gas in a gassy way, we ignore some stuff and we pay attention to some stuff. And I think that requires ignoring some of the causes of what we're going to do.
0: You end up making a much bigger claim, I think, than the book's title initially suggests, which is that our problems with conflict arise partly because of what it means to be a person in the first place. What does this reveal about personhood, or what does conflict reveal about personhood, about selfhood?
1: Yeah, so I think that really, because of the kind of thing that we are, that tells us what reflects on us as us, as opposed to what reflects on us merely because of how we're made out of molecules and atoms and neurons. And the things that reflect on us are the things that you need to see in order to see us. And the answer to that tells us what we're doing when we're trying to see one another, and also why we fail sometimes, because we'll fail in the cases where the best way to try to see one another will lead us astray. Anything time you're trying to figure something out, there are mistakes that you're going to make about it that are inevitable if you're doing the best way of trying to make sense of it. If you're using the best medical test, it's going to have false positives and false negatives. And the ones you get are going to be the right ones to get, not in that they're not false, but that they're rational if you're applying the best medical test that you can. And so I think when you understand what you're testing for, you'll understand what the best test is. And then you'll understand why it is that people will still make mistakes and which mistakes that they're going to make. So I think there's kind of a thread that goes all the way from seeing what kind of thing we are to seeing what kinds of things really reflect on us and what kinds of things don't, to seeing which test or method is the best way to do that, to seeing which mistakes we'll make. And then you can sort of see the dynamics of us actually making those mistakes. And so to me, you could either see that as an a priori argument for why are we going to make these mistakes. I read it the other way around. I think, look at the mistakes we make, I think that's our best evidence about what kind of thing we are. We're the kind of thing that it would make sense to make those kinds of mistakes about. And that's the kind of argument I give in the book.
0: Yeah. So what it means then, I guess, is that you're not really offering a philosophical technique for avoiding conflict, right? You're more arguing that a certain amount of misunderstanding and conflict is simply the price that we pay for living among other people as persons, because interpretation is involved. We are interpretive objects, as you say.
1: Yeah, there's a really important sense in which I think that's right. I think that the fundamental moral of the book is that certain kinds of mistakes are going to be inevitable. We can't always get it right. We're going to have these false positives or false negatives. We'll overproject signal or noise. But at the same time, I do think that there are some actionable morals in the book. I really do think that once you understand that we're doing this, it's easier to see where it is that you might be or be conscious that you might be making a mistake. I think we're all aware in general that one another don't always have the same beliefs that we do. But that doesn't mean that you always identify when it is that somebody has a false belief. So for example, if you're room decorating with somebody and there's an elephant in the room and they suggest maybe we should get a glass coffee table, I think you'd be really wondering whether they're really in it and trying to decorate the room with you, or whether they're like trying to waste your money on this table, or like whether they're going to leave you to be the one that cleans it up. It wouldn't occur to you if there's an elephant in the room that they don't see the elephant in the room. You would just assume that they do. And so when things are really obvious to us, it doesn't even occur to us that other people see it in a different way. I think another case I talk about in the book is this case of this famous photograph, sometimes called The Dress. Famously, this dress looks blue and black to some people, and it looks white and gold to other people, including me. And to those of us to whom the dress looks white and gold, it's very puzzling how anybody could not see that it's white and gold. And there it is. It's white and it's gold. And white doesn't look like blue or black, and neither does gold. They're very different colors. It's very hard to see why somebody wouldn't see it in that way. And you can imagine somebody getting upset about why it is that the mother of the bride chose to wear this white and gold dress to her daughter's wedding. That's like upstaging the bride for the mother of the bride to wear the white and gold dress. Like, why is she going to wear that dress? But really, that mother of the bride didn't see it as white and gold. She saw it as blue. In fact, it was blue and black. And so when it doesn't occur to us that somebody even might see something differently, we can get quite upset because although we know that somebody could see something differently, it doesn't occur to us that that might be happening in this case. And I think just the more we understand about how this can drive the dynamics of conflict, the more cognizant we can be that it might be going on. And in some particular cases I discuss in the book, actually, once you realize that it might be going on, it can actually stop it from going on, because your interpretation was partly driven by your lack of awareness that it might be going on.
0: Mark Schroeder, Professor of Philosophy at the University of Southern California. His new book is When Things Get Personal, A Philosophical Guide to Conflict, and it's out through Princeton University Press. And that's it for another week. I will, just before we go, mention that the annual Alan Saunders Lecture is coming up on September the 24th. It's a live event run in collaboration with the Australasian Association of Philosophy and ABC Radio National. It's going to take place in Sydney. The speaker is Alexander Lefebvre, and he's going to be talking about the return of the moral state, politics and the good life. Liberal democracies have traditionally tried to remain agnostic on the question of what makes a life worth living. But across the world, in places like Hungary and the USA and China and India and Israel, governments are beginning to formulate and assert their own conceptions of the good life. It's a troubling and very interesting phenomenon, and it's the subject of the Alan Saunders Lecture on Thursday, the 24th of September. I'm really looking forward to it. There'll be Q&A afterwards. The whole thing's going to be recorded for the Philosopher's Zone, and I really hope to see you there. It's free, but you do have to register, and registrations close a week out from the event on Thursday, September the 17th. So check the link on the Philosopher's Zone website. The show is produced by me, David Rutledge, on the unceded lands of the Bundjalung people. Thanks for your company, and I'll see you next time.

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4: All right, my favourite book, The Bird Guide. Listen to these absurdly named creatures. Frigate birds. Noddies. The Imperial Shag. I mean, what, Darth Vader on Tinder? It does lead me to ask some questions sometimes when I flick through the bird guide. Like, what is with all the tits and boobies? And, like, hooters? I'm Anne Jones and this is What the Duck, the weekly program for ABC Science, where we're going to try to get to the bottom of the weirdest mysteries of the natural world and sometimes the ones that have been staring me in the face for years. Like, why do birds have such silly names?
5: I have a list of bizarre bird names. I mean, I could have had hundreds of them.
4: Stephen Moss has written a bazillion books on natural history, including one that investigates the origins of bird names. It's called Mrs. Moreau's Warbler.
5: I put some in the end of the book. I start with the positive ones, you know, gorgeous bushrike, resplendent quetzal, marvellous spatultowl. And then we've got invisible rail, the dull ones, you know, snoring rail, dull-coloured grass quit, banana quit and bearded mountaineer to crinkle-collared manucode, fasciated tiger heron, teardrop white eye, vermiculated screech owl, and he was zitting cysticola.
4: These dazzling and sometimes hyperbolic names bring one man to mind.
6: In the end, I'm a bird watcher as well as a bird researcher, and I've made a quest to try and see all of the superlative names. So there's lots of birds called beautiful. So if you've seen the beautiful that occurs in Australia, which is a little finch, firetail, the other beautifuls are nice, but you've just seen the word.
4: Andrew has spent several decades now chasing down every superlative word in a bird name by seeing the bird. So he's bird watching, but he's also word batching.
6: Some of them are very difficult to get. I think I'm three short.
4: Wait, so is this just in Australia or around the world?
6: Around the world.
4: Oh, my God. So you must have... Well, how many are on your list so far?
6: Well, looking at superlatives, it's a matter of defining what a superlative is. So I don't consider great a superlative because that could just be a reference to size, whereas lovely is clearly a superlative. So there's about 40 names which I accept and I've seen 37 of them, so... What was the hardest superlative? So it's a dull brown bird with a haughty bearing, which is called the noble snipe. And I was terribly pleased to see that one.
4: The noble snipe sounds like a malfunctioning pedestrian crossing, and it's found in the Andes, in swampy areas, and it's nocturnal.
6: Because it seemed so unlikely, getting out of the back of a four-wheel drive and wandering around in the dark, trying to see a dark brown bird.
4: So you said that you've been at it for several decades on the superlative words. How much money do you reckon you've spent on this over time?
6: Quite a lot. But I'm very, very frugal in other aspects of my life.
4: That's the sound of a celestial monarch, by the way, which Andrew begrudgingly says is almost a double superlative, even though he's a staunch Republican. And it's one that's still on his list. Most birds have at least two names, and sometimes many, many more. Bird species have their scientific name. This should bind the bird species to its place in the tree of life. But just because they're used in serious scientific discourse doesn't mean that these names are not just sometimes silly.
7: Some of the names are completely meaningless, in fact, when you look into them.
4: Jeannie Gray is an author of the book Australian Bird Names, which brought together two of her passions, birds and the history of language.
7: I mean, if you think of the laughing kookaburra, for example, it has the name Dasello, and that's just an anagram of the name for the common kingfisher, which is Alcedo.
4: Lols, those early science blokes and their big jokes.
7: That didn't necessarily go over all that well in the hallowed halls of serious scientific nomenclature, but once you've named a bird and it's appeared in print, that's it. That's its name. Oh, there is the large-tailed nightjar.
4: Who has a brilliant call, like someone flicking a tiny little metal ruler against a desk. And it looks like, I don't know, like a bit of dark brown mottled fluff that's rolled out from under the bed, and it has two extremely large dark eyes that stare into your soul. The scientific name doesn't give any of this information at all.
7: His name is Caprimulgus macrurus. Now, macrurus just means large-tailed, which it turns out he's actually not, but the genus name, Caprimulgus, it means basically goat milker. And this is from one of these ancient European folk beliefs. The bird comes out at night and it sucks all the milk out of your goats. And not only that, but it actually somehow blinds them in the process. So you've got all these blind goats wandering around with no milk.
4: What the duck? A bloody vampiric goat-milking bird. But the truth is that most of us don't really go anywhere near the Latin names. We mostly use common names. Sometimes these are called folk names. And some of them actually have ancient origins. Stephen Moss.
5: So many of our common bird names in English are onomatopoeic, even ones we don't think it. But all the crows' names, crow, rook, raven, these are onomatopoeic names. They're very ancient. They are a mimicry of the bird's call. And I like to think that a hunter is walking home and they look up and a raven's above their head and it gives that incredible deep, I can't even do it, and they imitate it. You know, rough, rough, rough and raven, you know, and you could see why where these words came from. Crow, crow, crow. An awful lot of bird names are onomatopoeic.
4: And in Stephen Moss's book, Mrs. Moreau's Warbler, he goes through a sort of history of bird naming, and here's the short, short version. Birds named for a physical feature, like their colour, blue, yellow, speckled, spotted. Then birds named for a habit, like nutcracker or tree creeper or lily trotter, where they might live in reeds or swamps. And, of course, later on, birds are named after people. Rich people, famous people, and people involved in the science around the bird most often. We're going to have to come back to this category. With each of these types of birds, you get a bit of human history because a hunter being able to identify what's good to eat, I mean, that's economic history. Naming a bird after someone who might give you money, that's a capitalism of sorts. A bird that's apparently regal, well, that's monarchy. And in the case of Australia, that's colonialism.
5: English bird names have travelled around the world, and the very fact that the first European settlers in Australia clearly looked at birds and just went robin, wren, magpie, you know, the idea that these birds were in some way vaguely related to European birds.
4: They're not. But this is why our magpies are called magpies, because superficially they're black and white birds, sort of like the ones from the old country. Anything that was small or brown and hopped into the bushes, that was called a wren. They're not wrens. Genetically, the birds are mostly very different from the birds of the Northern Hemisphere, often not even in the same family. Of course, as far as common names go for Australian birds, not all of them were named after birds from the north. Some of them had names that arose spontaneously after colonisation. Like catbirds, for obvious reasons. Ian Fraser is a co-author of Australian Bird Names, Origins and Meanings, and he's also a mad keen birder.
8: When the first European settlers moved west from Sydney and started farming in the plains out around where Parramatta now is, which was then known as Rose Hill, they came across a parrot, and they called it a Rose Hill parrot. And That sooner became elided Rose Hillers and then Rosells with an E or Rosellas. One of the other interesting things about that is that it only referred to Eastern Rosellas. They were just called Rosellas. Crimson Rosellas were Crimson Parrots or Blue Mountain Lories or something. And it was, again, not in the 1920s that we just pulled all the members of that genus in and started calling them all Rosellas.
4: And what Ian is referring to there when he says about the 1920s is a really important meeting of a subsection of the then Royal Australasian Ornithologist Union. They printed a list that basically said, here are the official names of Australian birds. Lots of common names that we use today were solidified in that report, for better or worse. And then there was another report in 1978 called Recommended English Names for Australian Birds. But of course, the birds had names well before those reports, well before 1788. And some of those names are actually blended into the common names that we still use. Ian Fraser.
8: Kookaburra, surely one of the most familiar of Australian birds. I mean, I'm sure we can all hear the sound of a kookaburra. And in fact, that name pops up in different languages, as you might expect, right across eastern and southern Australia.
4: It was that same list from the 1920s that helped cement kookaburra into our national lingo. Though other words like galah, currawong, gangang, there's not much info around on where these words exactly were appropriated from. By the way, other common names for the kooka are the great brown kingfisher, the laughing jackass, plus the alarm clock bird, the breakfast bird, the shepherd's clock, the whoop-whoop pigeon and the ha-ha duck. And remember Andrew, the one who's been on that decades-long quest to see one of each superlative, the word, which appears in a bird name? Well, he's got another side project.
6: And I've started to enter a side thing as a joke to look at all the insulting names. It depends whether you're looking for something that makes the bird sound extremely obnoxious.
4: Like the hang-nest toady tyrant or the screaming piha.
6: Or very frightening.
4: Like the satanic nightjar.
6: Or just so unbelievably inconspicuous and dull.
4: The predicted ant wren. I sometimes wonder about the depressive state of the ornithologist in question, you know. You think, oh, they weren't feeling very charitable, were they? And speaking of names that are slightly questionable, what is the story behind this bird, which is apparently called a tit?
5: Well, tit is a very simple word that means little. And the original name of the tit family was titmouse. They were called titmouse or titmice, plural.
6: But it's possible also onomatopoeic because they often, although they've got song, they've also got a lot of chattering calls. And some of them sound like zit.
5: Mouse sounds like, oh, it's a little animal. But again, all mouse means is little. So really, you're saying a tiny little thing when you say titmouse.
6: That's one of these names that's been used before in ornithology as a science. So,
5: and of course, tit has become a sort of vulgar term for breasts.
6: And it's unfortunate that the best known species is called the great tit. So having great tits in your backyard can seem superficially smutty. The Americans won't have a bar of it. They call their tits chickadees.
4: And tit can sometimes be used as a synonym for idiot too. Stop being a tit. Which is funny, right? Because there's another bird, which is also another word for breasts, which also has stupid origins.
8: The boobies, or gannets, it came from, I think it was a Portuguese word originally, meaning a foolish fellow. And it was they were easy to kill at the breeding grounds. Sailors came ashore, clubbed them to death, took them and the eggs away. And because they didn't fly away, they were called foolish.
4: Apparently, the root of booby is bobo, like the clown. Booby, tit, foolish, breasts. I'm not saying there's a misogynist link, but I'm not saying that there's a misogynist link either. Because you would be foolish if you thought that there wasn't a certain amount of misogyny inherent in the world of ornithology, and even in bird names.
9: I use the example of parrots at a party.
4: Stephen Downes is the bloke behind the Parrot of the Day social media accounts. If you're on Twitter and into birds, you would have seen him around.
9: And someone sidles up to a nice-looking female parrot and says, "Hi, what kind of parrot are you?" And she says, "I'm a red rump parrot." And he checks out her rump and says, not from here, you're not." And, of course, only the male has a red rump. And all these other names of birds that are based solely on a characteristic of the male that the female doesn't have. And you think, well, okay, how did we get here?
4: You mean, how did we get invited to this house party only populated by birds that are named after male bird characteristics? Oh, look, there's the red-back fairy wren. G'day. Tail's looking cocked tonight, mate. Ha! See what I did there? Oh, the red-tailed black cocky. Take it easy on the nuts, mate. The red-cheeked parrot's scientific name, like a soccer chant, Jeff Royus, Jeff Royi, Jeff Royi. Easy on the drinks, Jeff. Oh, yep, and then out the back at the barbecue, here are all the birds that are named after males. Male humans, I'm talking about. Hall's Babbler, g'day, Saunders Tern, Burke's Parrot, Wilson's Storm Petrel, Swinhoe's, and Nordman's, McClay's, McGillivray's, Gilbert's, Cook's, Carnaby's, Borden's, Albert's, Abbott's. What, have you lot directly come from the Australia Club or something? And of course, it's not just women that have been largely left out. The birds of what we now call Australia had names for thousands of years before any white person turned up on a boat.

0: the stories of the place. It hurts us physically, certainly, spiritually, absolutely. It's insulting, really, because it is not their name. It's not been their name for tens of thousands of years. We don't just name things for the sake of naming things, like, oh, there's a blue bird or a green bird. We name them for how they fit in relationship to our world and to their world. We have what's called a duray, which is our inherited piece of land from our mother. And the duray means having. So when you think of my grandmother's grandmother's grandmother's duray, which is near Lake Ijelico, that's Yiribin duray. That's the place that's having the welcome swallow. Our employment was to care for the welcome swallow. And we had a song that the women used to sing to bring the welcome swallow down to the lake. When you're born and you're on your mother's duray, Yiribin duray, that would have been my name. So, you know, and it's the hurt. People say, you know, why can't we get on with things and just live like other Australians and that. Imagine having your mother's country, which is your name, which holds your ancestors you're meant to care for and all your stories, and you can drive past that duray and you can point to it from the car, but you can't go there. You know, you're banned from there. It's a very soul-destroying thing to have that taken from you.
1: So if I'm understanding what Nola told me correctly, it isn't just the initial colonisation and violence that scars, that by taking away the name of a bird that is interwoven with your family and your life, so that when you think of Yiribin and then hear it called the welcome swallow, it's like repeating the dispossession over and over again. Now, one more example of why bird names are history hand grenades that explode their context all over the unsuspecting. There is one bird name on the beaks of birdwatchers right now. Yeah, it sounds like a pterodactyl, but it's actually the pink cockatoo, and you might know it as the Major Mitchell's cockatoo.
0: Swidjigala.
1: Nola Turner.
0: Swidjigala is its name, and he was an important bird. He's still an important bird, but he's not Major Mitchell to us, of course. He's Widjigala.
2: When I saw them in the wild in the Mallee of Victoria, I thought, well, why is this named after or in honour of Major Mitchell?
1: Stephen Downs is that man behind the Parrot of the Day social media accounts. His actual profession is in branding and marketing, so that sort of puts him in a unique position to comment on bird brands, I mean bird names.
2: I guess he must have brought them to the attention of Western ornithology.
1: Nope, that wasn't it.
2: The bird was already known to Western science before Mitchell ever set out on his expeditions.
1: And Mitchell wrote about it and painted it, and apparently he fell in love with it. But for decades, the most common name was pink cockatoo. Major Mitchell cockie weirdly caught on much more recently, and as with many common names, it can be a bit hard to pinpoint exactly why or when. Anyway, who was this bloke?
3: He was ex-army, Surveyor General of New South Wales from 1828 through to 1855. He explored widely in the inland.
2: No doubt he went to places, the Darling River and northwest Victoria, etc., where he would have seen these birds.
3: We now know that there was a darker side to Mitchell, who ordered his men to fire repeatedly on a group of local Aboriginal people as they were already fleeing from gunfire.
2: Mitchell's party shot and killed at least seven Indigenous people.
3: But I think we can regard that as an underestimate. A lot of them were shot in the water as they swam.
2: In 1836. That's now officially recognised as the site of a massacre, the Mount Dispersion Massacre.
0: I look at early parish maps all the time to see things like Murder Island, Poison Hill, you know, all this sort of thing. Silent Creek, I think that's one of the scariest ones I've ever read.

0: all these really early names that were just so violent. It was just such a violent time.
1: I think by any modern day sensibilities and ethics, this is not a person who we would wish to honour or glorify in that way. And, you know, and the poor bird certainly doesn't deserve it, I don't think.
0: To name him after such a person that has creates fear and anger is really distressing. It shouldn't be that way.
2: Although it can be slightly bureaucratic, names can be changed. Remember how there was that report back in the 1920s from the then Ornithologist Union? Well, that organisation is now BirdLife Australia. And you guessed it, they've got a naming committee.
3: BirdLife Australia is thinking really carefully about all of these issues at the moment, and the Major Mitchell's cockatoo is actually a species that is under consideration by the Australian Bird Names Committee.
2: Dr. Aisha Tullock is a voluntary member of BirdLife Australia's Research and Conservation Committee, and that committee oversees a number of different working groups. One of them is the Bird Naming Committee.
3: When we think about it, the naming conventions that we are using today are a historical artefact of predominantly white colonisation of continents that by and large already had people living in them and already had names for the creatures. You know, is this the kind of person that we want one of our cockatoos named after?
4: Well, I think the names we give things are very important. The names we use for things are even more important. Talking about the brand concept, a brand is really a network of associations in the mind of the perceiver, and the name has the power to trigger a whole bunch of associations, some of which are tangible, a lot of which are intangible.
2: The names that we use for the things around us, especially living things, tell us more about ourselves than they do about, in this case, the bird. The names we choose to call birds aren't just about the sounds that come out of your mouth. They're about the future connections to nature and whether people will feel welcome or able to share their passion for the wild with each other without feeling fear. On ABC Radio National, this is What the Duck. And I'm Anne Jones. The producer is Patria Ladgrove and script editing by Joel Werner. This show is mostly produced on the land of the Wadawurrung and the Kaurna people, with guests and experts from all over the world. Oh, and if you've got a What the Duck moment that you need explored, drop us a line, whattheduck@abc.net.au. We want to hear your mysteries.
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0: ABC News with David Rollins. International students are expected to be barred from bringing family members to Australia under migration changes set to be announced today. The new regime is intended to help the government meet its target of cutting 75,000 people from net overseas migration by the year 2028. Home Affairs Minister Tony Burke has told Question Time that the current legislative framework around immigration is insufficient, but that there are still plenty of actions the government can take.
1: The more tools that are available, the better we can target the system. The best form of outcome there

0: will be if we are able to sort our way through for a legislative option. In the absence of that, there are still more levers that the government will be able to use, and I'll be making those announcements tomorrow.
1: Yemen's Houthi militant group has claimed further attacks against Saudi Arabia, while Riyadh is yet to confirm them. The Houthis have been targeting infrastructure in Saudi Arabia and its shipping on the Red Sea, where they have seized several islands in the Bab al-Mandeb Strait. It's led to a further surge in energy prices, with the Strait of Hormuz still effectively blocked by Iran. Houthi military spokesperson Yahya Sirai claims the fresh attacks targeted oil and military infrastructure.
2: The first targeted Aramco company in Yanbu with dozens of ballistic missiles and drones, and the hits were precise and direct, causing large fires and extensive damage. The other targeted Khamis Mashit Airbase with a number of ballistic missiles, and the hit was precise.
1: Prosecutors in Kosovo have attacked a European Union office following the conviction of former President Hashim Thaci to 25 years in prison for war crimes. With more on this story, here's the BBC's Paul Moss.
3: He was one of the leaders of the Kosovo Liberation Army, which fought in the war to break away from Serbia, which was just one of the many conflicts which broke out after Yugoslavia fell apart. For the Serbs, it was a particularly bitter conflict because, as far as they were concerned, Kosovo wasn't just part of Yugoslavia, it was part of Serbia itself. And this was a conflict in which there were all sorts of allegations of atrocities being committed. Now, I have to say, human rights campaigners have always said most of the atrocities were committed by the Serb side, but there have always been allegations that the Kosovo Liberation Army that fought for independence was also committing atrocities.
1: People are being warned to steer clear of wild birds as more cases of a severe avian influenza strain are detected in New South Wales. The H5 bird flu variant has now been confirmed in 8 more birds across Sydney's east and south, along with several coastal locations in the state. New South Wales Deputy Chief Veterinary Officer Dr. Rhys Powell says people should alert authorities if they see a sick or dead bird.
4: We're asking the public to avoid contact with the wild birds, and that particularly includes pets and children. Record what they see, number species and location, particularly valuable to us, photos if you can, and report it to us via the online form on our website or via the EAD hotline on 1800 675 888.
1: The family of Peter Tiki Mason, who died after his motorcycle struck a pothole on a regional Victorian highway, say they want him to be remembered for the life he lived, not the way he died. Charlotte Wilkes has the story.
5: 71-year-old Ballarat man Peter Mason died in a crash on the Western Highway in Trawalla earlier this week. His death reignited anger over the condition of Victoria's roads, but Mr. Mason's family released a statement this afternoon saying he was much more than the circumstances of his death. They say they're aware of the public interest surrounding the circumstances of the crash, including the condition of the road where the incident occurred, but they don't want his death used to promote political agendas. They say any investigation and reform should be dealt with by the appropriate authorities.
1: In sport, Newcastle Knights NRLW hooker Olivia Higgins says it's hard to put into words the impact that retiring Sydney Roosters duo Millie Elliott and Corbin Baxter have had on women's rugby league. Elliott and Baxter have confirmed that this season will be their last, leaving the pair on track to go out with another premiership at the Roosters. Both players have been key figures in helping grow and shape the competition. Higgins says she's blessed to have played some small part in their careers.
6: I think just their presence alone and then the way they carry themselves and just their accolades in themselves it's incredible. And I've been so blessed. I've been able to play with both of them. I've won premierships with both of them. And yeah, just incredible. And I hope they really understand what they've done for the game.
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Hello and welcome to a stimulating hour, one that might make you reassess your assumptions about how much you need to live in this world and how we might design differently for the world to come. Anthony Burke is looking to countries where resources are scarce and asking if comparatively rich countries like ours could learn from their design techniques. And looking into our own past, we see how people managed to extend the life of their food without access to fridges.

0: That's on by design. I'm Hilary Harper, coming to you from the lands of the Kulin Nation in Melbourne. And on Critics Corner a bit later, are we damaging our viewing experience when we use subtitles on our screens, as many of us do? You might think that looking to Bangladesh or Nepal for inspiration about building techniques wouldn't suit us here in Australia. But if you're dealing with extreme weather events and you're living in a resource and cash-poor country, you innovate. Anthony Burke is asking if that could be useful for us here, especially around housing supply on by design.
1: As conflict and climate pressures force more people from their homes, the challenge of creating safe, dignified places to live has never been more urgent. But can architecture help shape a better response? This is By Design on ABC Radio National. I'm Anthony Burke.
2: Recently, we saw what was happening in Nepal, which was just appalling. When you see it, you feel it, that, you know, no, it's real. It can happen anywhere and any time. But at the same time, one has to believe, I think, as a nature, a human being is someone is capable of coming with other solutions as well.
1: That's Farouk Derakhshani, an architect and urban planner and director of the Aga Khan Award for Architecture, a triennial award that gives over $1 million to projects that deliver lasting social and environmental benefit through architecture. Today on the show, how a world-renowned award is looking at better ways to build in a time of great challenge through one simple act: listening. Then, later on Extraordinary Every Day, from blocks of ice to smart fridges, we explore the history of refrigeration in Australia and how it's kept pace with a changing nation. For over four decades running the Aga Khan Awards, Farouk Derakhshani has been travelling the world, witnessing architects respond creatively to some of humanity's most pressing challenges, from climate adaptation to providing shelter for people displaced by conflict. The ingenuity on display is astounding. One of the winning projects in 2025 was Kudubari, or Tiny House, by Bangladeshi architect Marina Tabassum, designed for communities displaced by flooding. We'll come back to that in a moment, but it's well worth taking a look at online. What strikes me about this award is the question it raises. Could some of the most powerful responses to the challenges we face today be found in communities that have learned to do more with less? Farouk Derakhshani is in Sydney for an exhibition of recent Aga Khan Award winners at the University of Technology Sydney. Farouk, welcome to By Design.
2: Thank you, Anthony.
1: So I think maybe a good way to start here is for you to describe for us one of the recent winners of the award and tell us a bit about what problem it was solving.
2: I'm just coming from Bangladesh. I was in Dhaka for 4 days. But I've visited some of the projects, which, for example, is very interesting. A country like Bangladesh has got one of the most spectacular and in a very interesting way architecture, which has a good architecture amongst all the other neighbouring countries. And sometimes you ask why, what happened in the past 40 years that they've got so many good projects, both quality-wise, design-wise and approach. What this shows is that you don't need that much of money. Actually, sometimes not having enough money helps you to think better because you come to a better solution. And also, one thing which is very important, for example, I'm giving the example of Bangladesh, is that you have an intelligentsia which created discourse. They talk about things, the issues, and they share the experiences. And that is really an important factor in making a better outcome.
1: So there's a communal conversation which driving the design.
2: Exactly. It started some 40, 50 years ago after their independence, and it just continued. And I think that helped them because they had to, at that time, they were not a very prosperous country with all the millions, and they had problems which the other parts of the world don't know, like floods, like, you know, continent displacement of people, etc. So it's interesting how you solve your problems.
1: One of the big problems, of course, there was about post-flood emergency housing, or at least flood-resilient housing.
2: Well, that has been a case in that part of the world for the past 7 years because, you know, nature gives them water. In some places in the world, water is good and sometimes it's bad. It can destroy and can make things better. So in Bangladesh, most part of the country, they've had the poorest people that are in those lands, which the flood comes and it just wipes away your house. There was a project which was not done by architects, the Grameen Bank, the famous Grameen Bank housing project, which in a matter of some years, they built hundreds of thousands of houses with a $200 credit. But these were houses which were just four columns and a roof, and then your walls would have been, you do it yourself, and then when the flood comes, it washes away, but then you can, the structure is there, you go and build it around it again. And we can see after 40 years, we're given another award to another solution, which is based on the techniques which are available, materials which are there, but in a very innovative way. And that's the most important thing. Innovation is, I think, the key word.
1: Such a simple design proposition, making the foundations of a home permanent and affordable, so that in the inevitable flood, you can build around it again, and for around US$200, which makes it an option for everyone. It's an example of what the Aga Khan Awards value, buildings that respond to the needs of the community that they're built for. But when Farouk goes in to inspect a project, what exactly is he looking for?
2: If you consider architecture as a process and not as an end product, that will unfold a lot of things in front of you because you can see it differently. Secondly is that we're looking as the architect doesn't finish with the building being completed, because a project which is completed starts a new life, and that life might change in the future. So the whole thing is, when you look at it, looking back, sometimes you can see some very interesting achievements in a project which has not been even thought by the architect. It just happened because the project has been an interesting project or in solutions. So that is what architecture is. It's a living, it's not fixed, it's not what is the end result. Even in the new buildings, if you've got an office building. Now today we can see that how in a lot of places in the world, you're changing the purpose of buildings, repurposing. It's become something that you need to do. In some countries, you don't need to build new buildings because you don't have the population growth, etc. So you have to, and you've got a stock of buildings, so you have to readapt and reuse them. So there's a lot of different ways of looking at architecture today, which is very different to some years ago.
1: In that respect, do you think that buildings necessarily get better with age? Or is it sort of really just a matter of slowing down the rate at which buildings fall apart? You know what I mean?
2: Yeah, but let's put it this way. Till some, let's say some 100 years ago, active building was something which would take time. And you would reflect on every moment. And it was always adaptive. Usually, there were not one project being designed. There was just something, accumulation and years. Cathedrals have been changed in 400-700 years, being built and added, etc. So there was some kind of flexibility there. But then by the turn of century, last century, that when you had the new technologies and speed had a major impact on architecture, which you built so fast, sometimes you don't have time to think about it, which didn't think of the aftermath, what would happen later. You've got these concrete buildings, etc. It's very difficult to adapt them easily.
1: I'm sort of following from that line of thinking then, what do you think wealthy nations often get wrong when they think about development and modernization, like you're describing? So speed is one thing, not giving enough time to pause and think.
2: And inclusion. Inclusion is very important because, you know, the whole thing of when we're talking about the dialogue, so that is where we're coming to the notion of time as well. So you have to leave some time to think about what you're doing and involving all the stakeholders as much as you can. Because sometimes people have got different ways of seeing the same thing. Especially one of the problems sometimes become, which is between architects and clients, and usually decision makers, government or whatever, is that explanation to the users. Users should know what they're getting. And if you explain well what you're going to get, they might come with some criticism at this time that you can bring that into the design and rectify it, instead of giving a final solution and waiting for the responses and the feedback. And that dialogue, I think, plays a very important role. And if both governments and the professionals, they, instead of only talking to each other, bring the users, end users, in the process, that will help a lot.
1: It might sound straightforward, but what the Aga Khan Awards are celebrating is a building that must do more than stand the test of time. It must respond to it, adapt to it. And the strongest designs are those born from collaboration, where architects create the framework and the people who inhabit it shape its ongoing story. Together, they ensure a building continues to serve its purpose well into the future. I'm Anthony Burke, and you're listening to By Design, where I'm speaking with the director of the Aga Khan Awards, Farouk Derakhshani, about the potential for truly innovative architecture to answer some of our greatest challenges this century. Over the 40 years of the awards, I'm wondering what changes Farouk has seen within the architecture industry.
2: The change in the scene is listening, because the Aga Khan Award, at the time when it was started discussions, it showed other ways to people who were the mainstream. So I think that the whole notion of looking at architecture differently in the 80s, 90s and later is because of this exchange of information and ideas, telling people there's something else happening. Maybe we can learn from them. The whole thing is doesn't come all the way that whatever has been the Western so-called solutions are the only solutions. And now we can see more and more. I mean, that's, you know, how you've got solutions coming from Africa, from Asia, which are very innovative. They can be used and they can be listened to.
1: Has your definition of good architecture changed over time?
2: I'm not sure what means good architecture. It's very subjective in a way. You can just see something that looks good to me will not look good to you. But good architecture is the one which creates a sense of belonging to the people who are the users and people who passerby. That is what I call a good architecture. And I don't, as I said, it can change, because one should not look at architecture as a shell, as a facade. And I come back to adaptability. For example, if you remember many years ago, hospital building was something that was so professional and everything has to be calculated. Architects have very little role in them. But medicine has changed so fast that those things which seem so technical, they don't fit the size of the medical instruments, etc. So that's what I'm saying, that everything changes, that adaptability is very important.
1: So you've said adaptability and belonging as those two things there that are sort of part of good design. I think that's one of the things that really defines the Aga Khan Award, is that it's not a fashion parade of architecture. It really is about what architecture can do. It's the results it can bring. Would that be fair to say?
2: Yes, I can say that. And also one should not forget, each architecture project is a story. And the story is something which needs to be told and to be heard. So this is very important about it. So that's why, for example, in presenting architecture, we don't think that, you know, just some images and some drawings and some text is sufficient. We've gone a lot now to more on to how we can put them on film and videos. So a 2-minute film can explain the project much better than that you read and you look at the drawings, because it brings life and the human side of the project to it.
1: Yeah. In that context too, I would imagine hearing that 2 minutes, not so much from the architect as hearing from the user and their response to the situation.
2: No, actually both. I mean, that is one of the problems sometimes you can see in the reporting, the way that the reporter sees things. And it's usually one-sided. But when you bring all different sides, so it means, as if you're talking about the story of a project, the story has to be told by the person who's conceived it, told by the person who've designed it, and again, told again by those who are using it. So putting the three of them together, the three stories, then you might get the kind of a real story of the day, not forever.
1: So somewhere approaching.
2: Because it changed. No, because it changes. Because, you know, conditions change.
1: Yeah. Yeah. So I don't want to romanticise this in any way, but is there truth, would you say, in the idea that scarcity can force a kind of creativity that abundance can discourage?
2: Now, more and more, we're getting that instant answers are becoming very important. But at the same time, we forget immediately. This whole thing of between that speed is changing a lot of way that we see the world. So I don't know how that can be interpreted in the way that when you materialize the vision. Also, one thing is very important as well, that from some project when you're talking about abundance and money, etc., we can see each society has got needs of different things. For example, one can say that, do you really need this buildings which are like the pride of the time, or for, let's say, for the games, your Olympics, you make them, or for whatever else, for the fairs, the universe of exhibitions, etc. So these are all there, I think, and are important because they can give hope and pride. Hope and pride is a part also of a society, which gives you this, I said, your future, the aspirations.
1: Well before sustainable design and design for climate adaptation was mainstream, the Aga Khan Architecture Award was promoting passive environmental performance and tracking embodied carbon reduction as a part of its assessment criteria. Given he's been working in this space for such a long time, I'm wondering if Farouk is optimistic about where we're heading.
2: One can see that all the results of today, of the human intervention in our world, which has been some disasters for climate disasters, what's happening with, you know, melting the water, sea going up, down, etc. Recently we saw what was happening in Nepal, which was just appalling. When you see it, you feel it, that, you know, no, it's real.
1: Visceral.
2: It's just there. It can happen to anywhere and any time. But at the same time, one has to believe that human... a human being is capable of coming with other solutions as well. I'm not that pessimistic, but I am optimistic, but I think that there should be more attention given to it, more importance given to it, and the warnings. Sometimes what is the worst is the politicians and the politics, because they're all talking about the moment. And that sometimes can have an impact, a wrong impact on the long-term existence. But if not, human intelligence, I think, hopefully will be capable of doing something better.
1: The way you talk about architecture is to move well beyond the physical object and to think of it in terms of the connections that are made between people and place, between people and between buildings and performance, sustainability, for example. These are very abstract ideas, but they're very real things.
2: They're abstract, but, you know, it's everyday life you do that.
1: Yeah. So I'm wondering, how do you think we try and bring those abstractions, if you like, much more into the centre of the conversation around architecture?
2: First of all, I don't think we have remedies for people to do. From today, if you do this, you get a better world. No. The whole thing is that just continue what we're doing and just accept others. Accept others' views and search for them. Look at them. And don't take everything as a given. That's the only thing I just should insist.
1: That's a pretty good place to end there. Don't accept everything as a given. I like that. Thank you so much for talking with me today.
2: Thank you for having me in Australia.
1: Farouk Derakhshani, Director of the Aga Khan Award for Architecture. For 40 years, the Aga Khan Awards have taken a position well outside the Western architecture and design mainstream by focusing not on appearances, but on performance and the positive change that it's possible for architecture to bring about. It's about what a building does, not what a building looks like. It takes a second to recalibrate here, because suddenly your measure of good design is not what you see in a magazine, but something that is actually quite difficult to measure and something which needs time to develop and appreciate. And that's positive change for the people and communities where these projects are sited. What I like about what Farouk says is that it's not so much a question of wealth, but a kind of natural and local innovation that the architects of these award-winning projects are able to harness, that then are adopted by the users themselves. Awarding projects, not personalities, is, I think, a step in the right direction. But to truly commit to this type of thinking needs time. Time to listen. Time in the thinking, the making, and the assessing and adapting. And if there's one element we are in short supply of today, it's time. Time to do just that. To stop, listen, and think. One thing that is great to hear is a story where architecture has served not only a client, but a whole network of people and unknown users beyond the build and into a future made just a little bit better. We had a great response from our special podcast episode about how good design can help us stay home for longer as we age. If you haven't heard it, check it out. You find it on ABC Listen or wherever you get your podcasts. Roz in Adelaide has been thinking a lot about what ageing in place really means. She and her husband are in their 70s, still independent, and living in the family home they've owned for more than 30 years. And while there's been pressure to downsize, they've found plenty of reasons to stay, from space for visiting family to a music room that's become an important part of daily life. But their email also highlights the challenges: access to home care, mobility concerns, and a neighbourhood that's slowly lost many of the places where people used to connect. As she puts it, ageing in place has been important for us so far, but how will we go longer term remains to be seen. It's a reminder that ageing well isn't just about the home itself, but the community, services and support around it. I'm Anthony Burke, and you're listening to ABC Radio National's By Design. Think about the things you use every day. Your keys, your phone, the hundreds of small objects that just work. We trust them, rely on them, and rarely think about them. But every one of those things has a fascinating backstory. Welcome to Extraordinary Everyday. I'm Anthony Burke. It's not until the power goes off that most of us truly appreciate our item today. Because when it's shut down, our everyday food security is put at risk. I'm talking about that white or metallic box you have sitting in the corner of your kitchen, the refrigerator. And to talk about its design evolution, I'm joined by Nina Earle, curator at the Powerhouse Museum in Sydney. Nina, welcome back to the show.
3: Thank you for having me. And I loved you mentioned the silver or white box, because it just, after doing this research, it feels so dry, today's refrigerators.
1: We've got opportunity here, huh?
3: Definitely.
1: Yeah, there's a design question waiting to be solved here.
3: 100%.
1: Colours and beyond. Well, let's start at the very beginning. Before refrigerators were around, how do we keep our food fresh?
3: It's a really good question, because food safety and food preservation in a country like Australia was a very big deal. Before refrigerators, you would have to buy your meat almost every single day fresh. You'd probably get milk deliveries at least twice a week. And then that's even, you know, that's just talking about temperature. You haven't got ants, you haven't got blowflies, all of the other things. So we came up with lots of very interesting devices with some fun names. We have meat safes, which is just a box you might hang in the tree or off the veranda rails with mesh around the outside. And all it does is keep the insects out.
1: Right. And keep it away from bears.
3: Yes, I mean, actually, dingoes. We do have a note in one of the files that one of the things people had to think about was dingoes, farm dogs, and birds.
1: Okay. So, not something I think about these days when I might visit the supermarket. But okay, go on.
3: Yeah.
1: So the meat safe.
3: Yeah. Then we have our butter coolers, which if you do a quick search online for butter cooler, you'll start to see some people are bringing them back, because they keep your butter soft, spreadable at room temperature. And the only thing that really makes butter go rancid is exposure to air. And so butter coolers use the natural evaporative cooling effect of water evaporating through sort of terracotta or other ceramic materials. And then just you tip your butter upside down into a little bowl of water, and that water forms a perfect seal over the surface of the butter and keeps it fresh.
1: I'm going to keep an eye out for that. All right. And there was another one?
3: There is one other one. And this one is, it feels sort of uniquely Australian, because refrigeration, you know, experiments into it and research into it starts in sort of the mid-1700s, and then you get industrial refrigerators in the 1800s. But we don't see home refrigeration in Australia until the 1950s.
1: Wow, so late. Or so recent, I should say.
3: Yes, recent. Yeah. And so in predominantly outback Australia, outside of your major cities where you don't have electricity for a very, very long time in a lot of towns and in rural properties, we have something called the Coolgardie Safe. And it's really fun. This is one of my favourite things about Australia and researching the domestic and home life of Australia, is that you have things that are made by companies and businesses and sold to people, and then you have people finding leftover products, broken wood, and building the same thing just with whatever they have lying around.
1: Right, a homemade version.
3: The homemade version. So you have produced Coolgardie safes and you have homemade versions. And they're basically a wooden box with hessian sacks over the side and you put a bowl of water on top and then little strips of hessian so that the water kind of runs down the side, and these work best if it's dry and there's a slight breeze. So you usually find them on a veranda or just outside, and as the wind blows through, you get, again, evaporative cooling. So water evaporates, and then in order for that to happen, it actually reduces the temperature of the air surrounding it.
1: So the hessian sack that's over, is it over the box or sort
3: it's
1: of through the box?
3: It's basically wrapping around the whole
1: wrapping
3: box.
1: The whole box.
3: And then with little strips from a bowl of water on the top so that the water is dripping slowly down and keeping that hessian sack damp. And that dampness evaporates in hot, warm
1: Australia.
3: I'm just
1: imagining a box full of meat that I'm going to put in a hessian sock.
3: Basically.
1: Yeah, and then keep moist or keep wet.
3: Yep.
1: Where did a Coolgardie safe sit in the house? Was it in the kitchen? Was it somewhere else? The back porch?
3: No, so in your early days, anywhere where you have good breeze.
1: Okay, so
3: you might find these, you know, you might find your meat safes or Coolgardie safes on the verandas of a house, under a tree, somewhere that's shady but exposed to a nice cross breeze.
1: Wow. Even the idea of storing your food outside of the house today just seems like there's no way I'm doing that, you know.
3: Yeah, well, I mean, unless you're going camping, you know.
1: I suppose there's that, but I'd keep it in the boot of the car maybe, or in the Esky. Anyway, that's another story. So okay, we've got then something like the Coolgardie safe and this very low-tech tech that's keeping things cool. How do we kind of migrate up to, you know, on this journey with refrigeration?
3: Well, I think the interesting step that's happening, like the Coolgardie safe is really servicing rural Australia up until the 1950s, and you don't have much opportunity for any other kind of solution because you haven't got electricity and you haven't got a local ice manufacturer. But what you do have in the cities is you see this transition where very wealthy houses might start to get refrigeration around 1910. But remembering in 1910, if you want a refrigerator, it's going to cost you about $1,000 in 1910 currency.
1: Right. Okay. That's, what is that, like $1 million today?
3: Who knows? Yeah, a lot. It's a lot.
1: A lot, yeah.
3: Basically, it means you can't really afford it unless you're a commercial operation or you're very, very wealthy.
1: Mm.
3: And so it's more expensive than a car at this point in time.
1: Wow, yeah.
3: And what ends up happening in Australia is we've been shipping in ice from frozen lakes in New Zealand or down towards Antarctica, but they're sort of generation of refrigeration. There's a wonderful fellow in 1854 Australia called James Harrison, and he invents the first commercial refrigeration machine, and he transforms meat packing and brewing. Now, I found this
1: noticed the brewing sits on there as well. Yeah.
3: Yeah. Well, I found this really interesting because, Australia is still today known for its excellent quality of meat production, especially in surrounding countries. And so one of the things that they talk about is he was looking for ways to transport meat over larger distances.
1: Yeah.
3: And to be able to sell it. And so we actually have a compressor from one of those systems in the collection that was used in Queensland at a butcher's.
1: Wow. Are we talking, you said 1854?
3: 1854.
1: So that's a whole 100 years or so before we got to refrigeration in our homes in Australia.
3: That's right.
1: It's a long time for those ideas to take root and sort of become something that's every day, yeah?
3: Yeah, and I think we see this a lot in technology where the first sorts of applications are very commercial focused or research focused. And it's because technologies like this often start out very expensive to manufacture and very expensive to run. And so it's not until the sort of the 50s period where electricity is becoming commonplace in the home, in every home, and that we have this post-war boom in economics that allows people to purchase the domestic home goods that we kind of rely on today.
1: I suppose too, like I'm thinking of actually an example from architecture of the Robey House by Frank Lloyd Wright in Chicago in 1910 or 1911. And in the kitchen there was a little hatch that you could open to load the ice block into the back of the refrigerator, and the ice delivery would happen every few days, every week, and they'd have a whole different back steps designed just so the ice and the milk delivery could happen. Like the whole, so the house is sort of like accommodated this whole thing. It was built in.
3: Yeah, because that was how you had the quality of life that you wanted. You had to make these concessions for systems that were in place that we just don't have a concept of today.
1: Yeah. So from the built-in fridge, which was that example, to now the fridge that you basically just wheel into the kitchen and plug in.
3: Yep.
1: Yeah. But it took 100 years to get there.
3: Yeah. And, you know, you have actually have different technologies that are being experimented with. So the fridges we largely have in our homes today are compressor-based fridges. Mm-hmm. That is, using electricity, you take your refrigerant, which is often a hydrofluorocarbon, a sort of gas that we don't want out in the environment, and you compress that. And as it expands, it draws heat in from its surrounding environment. So there's a little piping that runs through the back of your fridge and it pulls heat out of the refrigerator. And then that cycle just kind of continues. It's actually quite noisy. Yeah. And now there was an older style of fridge that they were experimenting with, but it was run on kerosene.
1: Okay. Ooh, now I'm getting smells.
3: Yeah.
1: Okay.
3: So no matter what system you pick, early fridges were loud and they were a bit stinky. And so you have this sort of like competition. It's a bit like the AC versus DC question of electricity. And in the end, the compressors run out because they're cheaper to produce.
1: Uh-huh. Okay. So manufacturing and price won.
3: Yeah, as it often does.
1: Let's go to the 1950s when they sort of landed in the home. Like, what did that first fridge really look like compared to what we would know today?
3: The first fridges actually look very, very similar. You have sort of the first fridge is actually 1928, so a little bit earlier, remembering that it's not that refrigeration technology didn't exist, it's that actually electricity and the wealth of Australians didn't really let us all have a refrigerator until the 1950s. Right. But 1928, you have a very funny looking refrigerator, which is just a very, it's very similar to today, small, square, whitish box, beautiful ornate legs at the bottom. But then sitting on top of it is this big round compressor. So it's a tube that winds around and around and around. And it got the very fun moniker of the GE monitor top, named after a battleship in the US Navy, because the top of the refrigerator looked like a gun turret.
1: Okay. Because everyone wants one of those sitting in their kitchen, right?
3: Well, people did.
1: Okay.
3: This is the thing. You think about the amount of us that were exposed to foodborne illnesses, upset stomachs. Like, food preservation is actually a really fundamental thing that we've always sought and has made a huge improvement to quality of life. And so once we understood what this technology offered, people really wanted one. And it was...
1: No matter what it looked like.
3: No matter what it looked like.
1: Yeah.
3: I mean, we do have also from the 1920s this wild refrigerator in the collection that looks like a piece of wooden cabinetry. And so it's this beautiful wood polished little doors all over it lined with, they're often lined with a ceramic or enamel interior, sometimes a metal zinc interior, and then some charcoal or cork for a bit of a buffer to help hold the coolness in.
1: Like an insulator? Yeah.
3: Yeah, an insulator. And then that one is actually plugged and wired out the back to the compressor, just sits hidden around the back of the machine there.
1: Right. So, okay, there's a lot of actually scope here for invention, isn't there?
3: There is.
1: It sounds to me like we had some wild ideas back in the 1930s and 40s, but then as it sort of hit the consumer 1950s moment where everyone was now availed of a fridge in some way, shape or form, things got streamlined and became kind of what we know. No?
3: The 50s is still full of experimentation. You know, there was that period for a while recently where everyone was into retro fridges.
1: Yep.
3: You have colourful fridges. They've got these gorgeous, curved, futuristic aesthetics.
1: Yeah.
3: You know, 40s, 50s, 60s, where we've got a very hopeful look on design. It's very futuristic. It's very playful and imaginative. And we actually have one fridge in our collection called the Rotafig. It's from around 1947 and it's a cylinder.
1: Like just a tube?
3: Yep, cylinder, this gorgeous white cylinder. And if you open the fridge door, the shelves inside actually rotate.
1: How big is this tube, the cylinder? Like across, like a couple of feet?
3: That's a great question. No, it's not a couple of feet. It's pretty slim.
1: Yeah.
3: From memory, it's, you know, maybe about as wide as a person.
1: Okay. Oh, I like the sound of that.
3: Yeah, it's gorgeous.
1: Yeah.
3: but like anything, you know, once something becomes ubiquitous, like a refrigerator, you start to streamline your processes. And I think these experimentations of like the round fridge is great when you have a lot of freestanding appliances in your kitchen. Everybody's home has space.
1: Mm.
3: But as more and more of us move into apartments, as our fashion in kitchen design becomes the built-in integrated service, the sort of hidden away of these things, then you want things that are square and blocky, because they fit neatly
1: into your cupboards. Module.
3: Yeah.
1: So there's two sort of like tensions here. One is that do we even show the fridge or do we hide the fridge? Like you're just saying, the integration question.
3: Yes.
1: So is it always going behind a closed door? In which case, I don't care what it looks like because it's behind whatever the panelings that I choose. Or the alternative is the fridge has become a kind of a stand-up rectangular box. But in this history you're describing, we've got boxes that we reach into, things that are at counter height, cylinders, whole different ways to sort of access and think of the storage itself. So do you think there's a possibility we could go back to that kind of use and that latitude of use? Because that's really exciting.
3: I certainly

0: certainly hope so. I mean, this is one of the things I love about design, is that it gives you a chance to think playfully. And if you're not constrained by production lines and, you know, cost efficiencies, then there is opportunity and scope for self-expression in the items and the objects that we use. But will we see big companies do that? I'm not so sure.
1: Yeah. I'm sort of thinking of things too, like we're sort of talking now about the future, I guess, of where we're going with refrigeration. But the sushi fridge, which sits on the countertop, you know, it's about sort of 30 centimetres high, maybe about the same wide, and the tuna or whatever sits inside there. And you can see it from both sides, of course, the chef and the customer. So there's that refrigeration at bench height, which runs along the bench. And it, also, if you're in a bar, the fridges are underneath the bar. So there are these models out there, but they haven't made it into the home. The home's still very conservative, I suppose.
0: I think it's more about cost. As soon as you do anything out of the ordinary, it often costs more. So you want a beautifully designed object. There's time, there's thought, there's care, there's limited production runs. And for a lot of people, a fridge is a functional item and it's not the thing that they're choosing to put that cost of visual aesthetics into.
1: If you can put it behind a veneer cabinet, then I can put that money somewhere else.
0: Yeah. Or a new car or, you know, there's... And that's all personal choice. I'm the kind of person that's going to go to a store and look for the, like, 50s authentic appliance recreation.
1: Something with some personality.
0: Because I want my authentic house to have the authentic feel. But that's a choice.
1: Well, let's write way into the future, because fridges are now one of those moments where, you know, digital technology, sensors, AI, all that stuff. We've got screens in our fridge doors now. This is, at some degree, kind of terrifies me, because now the fridge is telling me what I've got in the fridge and what I should be eating for breakfast. So in terms of technology and the fridge coming together, where do you see that going?
0: So this is a really interesting question, and I think you can certainly look at smart devices and the Internet of Things and extrapolate about how our fridges are going to, you know, guilt shame us into not eating the chocolate on the door. But I think there's also another conversation in fridges that is really interesting, and that's about how they're powered. Because one of the things I love looking at is how the story of electricity is such an integral part of all the things we use in our homes. And the future of refrigeration is actually getting rid of the refrigerants, the coolers, the hydrofluorocarbons that run as a liquid and a gas through the system, and replacing it with magnets.
1: Oh, you're going to have to explain that.
0: Yeah. If you really want to do this, you can look it up, because it is a bit of a physics crash course.
1: Sure.
0: But essentially, you have certain kinds of metals where the atoms inside that metal are just kind of rolling around in all different orders. And if you put a magnet next to it, you order all of those atoms towards the magnet. Now, at the point that that happens, the magnet gets incredible. It needs a lot of energy to do that. So it sucks in heat from the surrounding environment in order for that to happen, and gets very cold.
1: So it becomes like a cooling bar.
0: Yeah.
1: I see. So then we're back into the air circulating around it, which is then giving us the cool for our fridge. That sounds kind of magic.
0: And it's from an energy requirement, it's much more energy efficient to use this system.
1: Yeah.
0: Plot twist though, a lot of our new technologies, this relies on metals and materials that are called rare earths.
1: Yeah,
0: so
1: right.
0: There's not that many of them. And so while we have a saving in energy, you have a spike again in manufacturing costs. And so we're always this balance through time. And I think we will see it in commercial refrigeration, but it could be 100 years before we see it in our home.
1: So there is a future here. I see lots of design opportunity in fridges here. And that's a great history, which gives me confidence that we can go in all sorts of new directions with our refrigeration. So that's a great history. Thanks, Nina.
0: You're welcome.
1: That was Nina Earle, curator at the Powerhouse Museum. And if you're keen for more, go to ABC Listen and follow the program by searching Anthony Burke's By Design. And before we go, a quick email from Tony, who said, I enjoy your podcast very much and wondered if the humble camper caravan would be an interesting and quite unique Australian topic to cover. Over the last four decades, we have encountered some highly inventive variations of these, many homemade. I owned a 1950s fold-out ply propert caravan that everyone thought I carried greyhounds around in. Funny you should suggest this, Tony. We're looking at this topic for the new year. For the next episode of By Design, we go underground. With conspiracies swirling around about the bunker under the US White House, we want to know, are there other facilities like this in use around the world?
2: All of the shelters in Switzerland are operational. All the ones which are still in active service and part of the civil protection units stock of shelters, they can be made operational within 5 days.
1: That's on the next episode of By Design. You've been listening to ABC Radio National's By Design. I'm Anthony Burke. Because in a rapidly changing world, design matters. The producer of By Design is Siobhan Hunt, and this program was produced on Gadigal land and the lands of the Wurundjeri.
3: You're on ABC Radio National. The Venice Film Festival wrapped up last weekend, and the big winner of the Golden Lion Award was a film called Woman Unknown, a Danish language film that told the story of a young nanny's relationship with a German soldier after World War II. But at the premiere, its director, May El-Tuki, took the unusual step of stopping the screening midway through because the subtitles got out of sync. They rewound it and resumed with the subtitles realigned, but that incident really highlights the importance of subtitles. Obviously used there as a language accessibility feature, but more and more of us are using them and closed captions when we're watching films and TV at home or on the go, regardless of language or hearing ability. A third of us, according to a recent US study. Why? And is this a good thing? Dr. Ben Byrne is Program Manager and Senior Lecturer in Digital Media at RMIT University. Ben, welcome.
4: Hi, Hilary. Good to be here.
3: Great to have your brain in the studio today about this. Let's start with your relationship with subtitles. What's that been like over the years?
4: I'm someone who's still hopelessly monolingual, English speaker, tried to learn a few other languages, probably put not enough time in. And so I really appreciate using subtitles to have access to all sorts of different content, particularly movies, films, in languages I don't speak.
3: Well, you're not going to learn 50,000 languages, and that's, you know, there's a lot of films out there in a lot of different languages, so it is a good thing that way, isn't it?
4: Particularly now, many people have more and more access to films from all over the world, and, you know, you're not going to speak all the languages, you know. Perhaps increasingly we watch things in multiple languages, and so that access is really valuable.
3: And isn't it an amazing thing, perhaps as a young person, when you start to watch subtitle films and you realise how similar you are to people all around the world?
4: Yeah, it makes your world bigger maybe, but connects you to others.
3: Yeah. So historically, we use them for access to different languages and to help people with hearing impairment. Mm-hmm. But it feels like there's more going on these days. Let's start with the devices that we're using. How has that changed the game?
4: I think that that's really significant. All the different digital media technologies we're using now mean, particularly with the interfaces, now the integration of AI systems as well, that we have access to subtitles all over the place. And very often you'll actually have to turn them off rather than have to turn them on. And so they have been normalized hugely for people, perhaps especially young people.
3: Well, the social media landscape seems to, that's the default setting, isn't it? So you have audio and subtitles whether you want them or not.
4: Yeah, and I think that's a good example of new uses that, you know, as you said, historically subtitles, closed captions have served to translate for us and to help with access. But now they give us control as well, that you can be flicking through stories, not necessarily listening to the audio, controlling your sonic experience, reading to follow, and then you can flick the sound on when you want to.
3: I'm on the tram a lot or the train and thinking, I don't want to bother people with my video things, and I don't, you know, I haven't lugged my headphones around with me like a young person.
4: Exactly. I think that's a good example. And I suspect that a lot of the people that are lugging those headphones around perhaps have music on and are flicking through something else and then maybe make the decision, oh, I'm going to put the audio on for this thing.
3: Well, and I guess we're watching films and TV on different things than we used to, aren't we? Mm. Have the producers of these shows kept up with that when it comes to sound design?
4: Yeah, well, I think it's very common, for example, for people to be watching films on laptops. But at the same time, many of us have bigger and bigger TVs, and the streaming services provide captioning, you know, as does TV. But I think that that's the other really significant thing, that we've had this ongoing development of sound design and score, and there are these creative, expansive ways that people are trying to create sonic experiences that mean that the voice in film and TV and other media isn't just used to convey text anymore. It's very much used to convey a feeling. Not that that in itself is completely new, but it's done in very powerful ways, and sometimes ways that actually make what someone's saying harder to follow. And

0: huge creative team there. Richard King was supervising sound editor on those films. And I understand that, and certainly from my experience as a viewer, as a listener, Nolan leans into things like dynamic range. So what's the quietest sound and what's the loudest sound, the spatial sound.
1: So he likes a big contrast between those two ends.
0: Anyone that's gone to hear The Odyssey would know it's big. If you go and see it in cinemas, in IMAX, it's loud. It's actually really loud, louder than normal. And so there's all this sound going on which hits you, which is powerful. You know, when I went and saw The Odyssey, I really noticed the kind of quivering sound of arrows going through the air, not just the kind of, but actually this movement with the sacking of Troy. That detail adds so much, but it also means there's all this sonic information to take in along with what's being said on screen.
1: That can be tricky though, can't it? Because if you've got giant loud noises, but also really, really soft, you know, textured voices, is it humanly possible to take all that in just with sound?
0: I don't know that any of us can take it all in. I do wonder, in terms of intelligibility, you went back to Darth Vader. Perhaps more people than we know about have had trouble understanding Darth Vader. You know, that's the other thing, is there's been more focus on access. We realise that there have been people being left out. English, of course, is used all over the world. Perhaps increasingly, we encounter people, you know, as a native English speaker, I speak with a lot of people who speak English as a second, third, fourth language. I think some people are really used to hearing English spoken in lots of different ways. Some people are perhaps just being exposed to that more and more. And so there's a lot of things going on. You know, it might also be people using subtitles to support their own English comprehension. There's lots of things going on.
1: So that sounds great if the subtitles are there to kind of acknowledge the increased diversity of the Australian population. If we go back to the sound design and the changes in the sensitivity of microphones that have happened over the last few decades, Ben, I just find it really interesting that the filmmakers are making these films with this very huge dynamic range, really loud really loud noises, really soft voices, and a beautiful range in between. Is that harder for us to experience, though? And you know, therefore, is there a tension? Are they making these films that are great for auteurs but not great for viewers?
0: I guess there is a tension. You know, that's what comes out in some of these surveys around subtitle use and people's reasons. You know, they do talk about voices being muffled. I think it does present some friction with the creative choices, and I'd suggest that we don't actually catch every word day-to-day when we're speaking with people.
1: I thought that was just me. everyone.
0: Well, certainly me as well. And one of the things I've worked on is actually, you know, before I'll say, oh, sorry, can you repeat yourself, just taking a beat, and often my brain will catch up and I realise I have got it, or at least enough. And I wonder that that's part of it as well, that actually we have these really rich sonic experiences and artists are constantly working to expand them. People are used to this idea that they have to try and catch every word. And Nolan, again, for example, talks about not worrying so much about the whole narrative being conveyed through dialogue, that you have to get the feel of the film, you have to have the full experience. So I think there's friction there, but I'd encourage people to engage, to enjoy what's on offer. The other element is, you know, again, you mentioned us watching, listening on all sorts of different devices. There's a big difference between going to see a film at IMAX and watching it on your phone or on your laptop. We have very powerful, complicated systems around spatial sound now and how you can have that at home. You know, but people will often still, if they are watching on a TV, just be using the internal speaker. So,
1: and their phone.
0: All of those options mean the way you're watching the film, the sort of speaker or headphone you set up, will be affecting things as well.
1: I read this great article by a youngish person who was saying, you know, subtitles are the default for my generation. I don't really have a problem with that. It makes viewing very efficient, was her term. And I was like, oh, worrying. And then she said, you know, but it worries me about comedies because I'm reading the punchline before it's actually meant to land.
0: Yeah, that's interesting. And I have thought with this evidence of young people particularly really engaging with subtitles, you know, that I recall when I was younger, very often the kind of ambient argument against subtitles that, oh, it's too hard to follow. And I'm quite encouraged that that's changed. But, you know, as you referred to before, it is more cognitive load. It's more just to take in visually as well. And there are issues with rhythm and so on. And, you know, fortunately, it's not a choice of using them or not using them again. They're so easy to turn on and off that it's this kind of wonderful affordance that's there.
1: This is ABC Radio National. We're not being prescriptive. It's up to you, but we're giving you some information. Ben Byrne, thanks so much for popping.

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1: Ben Byrne is Program Manager and Senior Lecturer in Digital Media at RMIT University. 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Amazing what By Design comes up with every week. If you're after more art stories, head to ABC Listen. You can hear about Tim Winton's favourite book on The Book Show, Yotam Ottolenghi keeping it even simpler on Every Bite, and the latest TV shows dissected on The Couch. Let's finish with some music today, though. You might have heard that Andrew Ford, the host of The Music Show, is stepping away at the end of the year to focus on his own composing career. Before then, The Music Show will be sharing a few of his favourite interviews with musicians from the last three decades. Seymour Bernstein is one that has particularly stuck with him. They spoke after Ethan Hawke's documentary on Bernstein. You can hear that chat on ABC Listen. This, though, is Bernstein's performance of the prelude from the Bach Cantata, sometimes known as the Actus Tragicus.

0: There are a lot of perfectly sensible reasons to start a war. 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Wait, what?
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0: Yes, a pig, a pastry shop, a football game, sometimes even birds.
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0: History is filled with some stupid wars. On the No One Saw It Coming podcast, we are diving right into them with me, Mark Fennell. No One Saw It Coming. 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
4: ABC News with David Rollins. Former federal Labor leader Bill Shorten says the rapid development of artificial intelligence should be slowed until governments can put effective safeguards in place. The warning comes amid growing concern over increasingly autonomous AI systems, while the federal government also faces pressure from major technology companies over copyright and investment settings. Mr. Shorten says the risk is that humans could lose meaningful control over how advanced AI systems make decisions.
5: This is a marvellous technology, but until we can regulate it, we need to slow down. What we're seeing at the cutting edge of AI is actually a technology which doesn't appear to need humans to make decisions. There's no guarantee that what we're designing will actually make decisions in the best interest of humanity. We need to be careful that we're not building nukes with opinions.
4: Rescue crews are still searching through the wreckage of a bombed-out apartment building that collapsed overnight, killing more than 20 Palestinians, including children, and trapping dozens of others beneath the rubble. Here's Nick Parmeter.
6: Tens of thousands of Palestinians are living in around 2,000 buildings damaged by Israeli airstrikes across Gaza. Rescue workers say six children

0: are among the dead, with nearly 100 more believed to be under the rubble. A video shows rescue workers trying to pull out two people from under a collapsed wall. Another video on social media shows a Gazan civil defence spokesperson carrying a little girl wrapped in a blood-stained scarf. Palestinian and United Nations officials blame Israel's restrictions on Gaza for the lack of heavy machinery used to dig out people. Israel says it aims to keep equipment out of the hands of militants.
1: The head of the World Health Organization has warned that while there are some encouraging signs in the fight against the Ebola outbreak in eastern Congo, the virus is still spreading. In its latest update, the WHO says more than 7,500 cases and over 3,500 deaths have been reported across seven provinces. Initial cases of the virus were reported in May, with the WHO declaring it a public health emergency shortly after. The organisation's chief, Tedros Adhanom Ghebreyesus, acknowledged some progress but said case numbers remained high.
2: The key indicators are not yet improving, and they must. The response will need to be sustained and strengthened over many demanding months. And we must remember that Ebola is not the only threat to people of DRC. An Ebola epidemic makes everything worse.
1: Pro-democracy advocates in Hong Kong say they fear a new five-year economic plan represents further control over the city from the government in Beijing. China correspondent Alison Horn has more.
3: All in all, it seems that this is setting out a path for the next 5 years of trying to increase the economic output from Hong Kong and also the investment coming into that city. A couple of the key things that I noticed, though, were really around areas of social policy. For example, baby bonuses being given to parents that could have a baby who are expecting, trying to boost that birth rate that has been flagging over the last couple of years. Also, promises for around 200,000 more public housing units.
1: Back home, and a new report has found one in four young people in Western Australia have been unable to receive necessary health care, and two in five report being the victim of deliberate physical harm at home. Callum Lidlow has more on this story.
4: WA's Commissioner for Children and Young People, Dr. Jacqueline McGowan-Jones, says her office engaged with more than 17,000 children for its Speaking Out survey. Their responses revealed girls report worse outcomes in every well-being metric than boys, and only 20% of high school-age girls felt safe in school consistently. Dr. McGowan-Jones says children living in regional and remote Western Australia also experienced gaps in access to dental care and mental health services. She's called on the state government to implement a comprehensive, age-appropriate health campaign and legislate the UN Conventions on the Rights of the Child.
1: And in sport, Cronulla forward Cam McGuinness says the Sharks' dual threat of Nicho Hynes and Braden Trindle cannot be underestimated ahead of Saturday's NRL semi-final against the Sydney Roosters. The Trindle recently injured his shoulder but came through unscathed in the club's elimination final win over North Queensland last weekend. ABC News.
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6: It's time for Quirks and Quarks, the program that lets us in on the latest discoveries in the land of science. Prepare to be amazed.
7: Welcome to the best of Quirks and Quarks. This program was originally broadcast last June. Hi, I'm Bob McDonald. Welcome to the Quirks and Quarks Listener Question Show. We've spent the last few weeks combing the country for answers to questions our listeners have sent us, like...
8: Could this evidence of water on Bennu support the possibility that the asteroid belt itself was originally a planet?
7: And...
9: Are trade winds entirely due to weather patterns, or are they in part due to permanent influences, like the rotation of the Earth?
7: And...
10: If every building is required to have a highly reflective surface on the roof, could that be enough to affect the rate of warming of the planet?
7: Plus, your microwave's impact on nutrients, mixed species migration, why whales can't breathe water, and much more on our Quirks and Quarks question show. To start today's show, take a deep breath.
11: Hi, my name is Wayne McKim from Calgary. My question is,

0: Why have whales not evolved or adapted to be able to breathe underwater?
1: For the answer, we're going to Dr. Chloe Robinson, the advisor and technical lead for the Whales Initiative at the conservation group Oceanwise in Victoria. Hello and welcome to our question show.
2: Hello, thank you for having me.
1: So whales spend 100% of their time in the water. Why are they still breathing air?
2: It's a great question. And one of the main reasons this is because they are so large. Whales are, as you know, blue whale is the largest animal to ever have lived on our planet. These whales are so large that lungs are the only efficient way for them to get enough oxygen to support all of their internal systems, to keep their digestive system going, keep their circulatory system going. They need lungs. Gills are just not efficient at giving them enough oxygen to survive.
1: Well, there's also the fact that they're mammals and they were once on land. Is that not true?
2: That is very true, yes. Whales actually started going back into the ocean around 50 million years ago. They're one of their closer current relatives is the hippo. And very similarly, as you can, you know, from hippos, they spend a lot of time in the water, but they're still mammals and they still breathe air. So you can almost consider the hippo as what some of the earlier whales would look like.
1: Now, they're also very large fish, but mammals are warm-blooded. What's that got to do with it?
2: Exactly. So we have large fish, you know, you have some of the largest whale sharks and tiger sharks, all that have gills. So, you know, why are whales so different? Well, whales are warm-blooded, so they require a lot more energy and therefore a lot more oxygen to keep that internal temperature, as they call it, homeostasis, at a level that allows all of their organs to function, the enzymes to function, whereas their cold-blooded distant relatives of the sharks and other fishes do not need this.
1: Now, what about smaller marine mammals like porpoises?
2: Yeah, it's really interesting, especially the size difference for a start between them, but we may sort of think as separate out whales as whales, dolphins, and porpoises, but really they're all came from the same ancestor. So we have essentially toothed and baleen whales. And it's really the same process. So these animals, likely back 50 million years ago, started a lot larger. And due to local adaptations and particularly foraging niches, they grew smaller. So it was really ultimately the fact that they had lungs first and then they actually shrunk in size.
1: Are there any adaptations that whale lungs have done or evolved over time to help them live underwater?
2: Yes, one of the most things that I get most excited about when I give talks about whales is the difference between the number of blowholes between our smaller toothed cetaceans, such as porpoises and killer whales, and our larger baleen whales, such as, you know, blue whales being the largest animals I mentioned. So toothed whales only have one blowhole, whereas baleen whales have two. And this comes down to the large exchange of oxygen that happens. So as we breathe in and out as humans, we only tend to exchange around 15% of our lung capacity with each breath. Whereas whales, because they're not at the surface very often, can actually exchange up to 90% of the oxygen in their lungs with each breath. So as you can imagine, that air is being forced out of that blowhole at, you know, anything up to 300-400, you know, miles an hour, which is really fast. And to do this, large whales need two holes, essentially. Otherwise, as you can imagine, the local stress on the muscles in that area. So not only can they exchange a lot of oxygen, but they do it very fast and with a lot of force.
1: Wow. So the whales make great use of their lungs for living in the ocean. But is it even possible for land animals to adapt to breathing underwater?
2: Oh, great question. I think, you know, maybe ask me, you know, another 50 million years from now. but there, you know, we do not know what the future looks like for some of our land animals. You know, you can almost think about the existing mammals we have at different evolutionary stages of where whales used to be. You know, I mentioned hippos earlier. Maybe give hippos another 50 million years and they might end up the new whales in the ocean. So it really depends on what the local environment is doing, you know, with rising, you know, waters. We might find that more and more mammals over time end up returning to the ocean, but it really depends on the status of the world and, you know, if we're still here in 50-odd million years.
1: And if sea level rises, maybe we'll have to adapt to it.

0: exactly. You know, there's it's going to be an interesting one for sure. I wish I could see a snapshot, you know, 100 million years from now and see where we're at. It would be very interesting.
1: Dr. Robinson, thank you so much for your time.
0: Thank you.
1: Dr. Chloe Robinson is a biologist and advisor and technical lead for the Whales Initiative at the conservation group Oceanwise in Victoria. Our next question looks at how climate change is making the days longer.
2: My name is Hans Sauerman from Nipigon, Ontario. My question is this. When the last ice age was at its peak, I'm told that there was ice between 2 and 3 kilometers thick where I live. That's an enormous amount of water taken out of the oceans and moved onto the land where it couldn't slosh back and forth with the tides. What effect would such a huge shift in weight have on our Earth's rotation? Thank you.
1: For the answer, we're going to Dr. Matthew Dumbury, a geophysics professor at the University of Alberta. Hello and welcome to our show.
3: Hello, Bob. Thanks for having me.
1: So first of all, how is the Earth's rotation currently changing?
3: Well, so it's the question from your listener is a fantastic one. And geophysicists have been on this topic for quite a while. So the effect indeed of taking water from the ocean and putting it at the pole is just the equivalent of a figure skater bringing their arms in. And so what it does is there's a quantity that needs to be conserved, which is called angular momentum. And by bringing the arms in, the figure skater essentially must speed up its rotation. The same thing happens when you take water from the equatorial region and put it at the pole.
1: Okay, so how much then did the Earth's rotation speed up like the figure skater?
3: So it probably by of the order of a few seconds compared to 24 hours. So that's not much, right? But then there's another effect that is happening is that as you build up these huge ice sheets, and so it's an enormous amount of mass which is weighing down on the Earth's surface. And so then just like if you were to put a brick of, let's say, wood in a tank of honey, then that brick would slowly subside into the honey until it reaches a equilibrium point. And so 20,000 years ago, when the ice sheets started melting, then it's the equivalent of removing the brick. And so what happens is, of course, the honey slowly rebounds back up. And so this process is actually happening right now. Still, the Earth is rebounding from the melting of these huge ice sheets at the end of the last ice age. And the rate of change from that effect alone of the Earth's rotation, essentially that is kind of equivalent of, again, taking mass from the equator, putting it at the pole. And so the rotation rate is speeding up as a result. And it's speeding up at a rate of 0.8 milliseconds per century. So not a lot.
1: Wow. Okay. Now, the ice age is over, so and the water's back in the oceans again. So have we slowed down since then?
3: Yes. So we've slowed down, and there's actually another process happening right now. Is still kind of related to the same idea. Because of global warming, we still have ice sheets, Antarctica, Greenland, and these are melting at an accelerating rate. And so now you're taking this mass of water trapped in ice sheet and distributing it all over the globe, raising sea level. So that's the equivalent of the figure skater extending their arms. And so that process is slowing down Earth's rotation. And at about year 2000, this process became more important than the process of post-glacial rebound. And so the accelerating melting of these current ice sheets now is making the Earth's rotation. The days are essentially getting longer, so the rotation rate is now decreasing from these two combined effects.
1: Now, our listener is also talking about the tides. What effect do they have on the rotation of the Earth?
3: So the tides are a very interesting aspect, too, because so the tides are raised by the moon, but the tides are always a little bit behind where the moon is. And so as a result, the moon essentially acts and creates a torque that is slowing down the Earth's rotation over time. And we know the rate of this. It's 2.4 milliseconds per century. And so this is over long timescale, geological timescale, the dominant effect over the changes in the length of day. So just as an example,

0: About 500 million years ago, the length of the day was not 24 hours, it was about 22 hours. And so days have been getting slowly longer as a result of this effect from the moon that we call tidal friction. And then the process of ice ages creates these fluctuations over that rate.
1: Okay, so let me see if I got this right. Overall, because of the tides, the Earth's rotation is slowing, but when we have an ice age, there's a bit of a relative speed up. It's still slowing, but it's just not slowing as much.
0: Exactly. Exactly.
1: Okay. Dr. Dunbury, thank you so much for your time.
0: You're most welcome.
2: Dr. Matthew Dunbury is a professor of geophysics at the University of Alberta. This next question came in after we reported on evidence of water being found in the samples returned from the asteroid Bennu during the OSIRIS-REx mission.
3: Hi, my name is Adrienne Mori. I'm from Sooke, British Columbia. Not long ago, the asteroid Bennu was discovered to have been made entirely of accreted rubble. Yet, when a sample from Bennu was brought back to Earth, it showed evidence of minerals interacting with water. So, could this evidence of water on Bennu support the possibility that the asteroid belt itself was originally a planet in the long-distant past?
2: For the answer, we brought back Dr. Kim Tait, the senior curator of mineralogy at the Royal Ontario Museum and part of the Mineralogy and Petrology Working Group on the OSIRIS-REx mission. Hello, and welcome back to Quirks and Quarks.
4: Thank you, and I'm so glad that this question was asked. It's a very good one.
1: Well, first of all, just remind us what was found when we received samples back from Bennu.
4: So, yes, this is a really exciting mission that went to a near-Earth asteroid called Bennu and returned this material to Earth. And in this material, it's a carbonaceous chondrite, so full of carbon, amino acids, proteins, all these really exciting building blocks of life. And we've had a little bit of an opportunity now to be studying the rocks, and there have been some really interesting finds in there.
1: Well, tell me about these that relate to water.
4: Sure. So one of the more recent findings is that the rocks have some signatures of salts. And these salts are from probably a briny, wet kind of surface that we maybe didn't really expect to find on this small little rubble pile in our solar system.
1: So you mean the salts are left behind when water evaporates, just like we get here on Earth, we get salt lakes when the water disappears?
4: Exactly. So if you can just imagine this salty, almost like a bathtub that's slowly draining, evaporating the water over time, and these salts were left behind.
1: Okay, so if there's evidence of water activity, does that mean that the asteroid belt where Bennu came from or where Bennu resides is actually the remains of a destroyed planet?
4: So, we're just very early days of studying these rocks, but what we do think is that Bennu is a broken off piece of a larger asteroid that this event happened about 700 million to 2 billion years ago, back when the solar system was a lot more dynamic and, all these cataclysmic type interactions between the rocks were happening. And Bennu is quite small comparatively to a planet, and it's almost like a little rubble pile. So this would be some of the material that was left over from probably a larger body. Not sure if it was a planet or not, but definitely a larger body within the solar system.
1: Well, how large would that body have to be to have water on it?
4: That's a great question. So it would have had to been big enough to have an atmosphere to protect the water. Like right now, there is no liquid water on the surface of Bennu because without the protective atmosphere there. And the temperatures are so wild on Bennu. We have, 116 degrees Celsius all the way down to 100 minus 100 degrees Celsius. Liquid water just wouldn't be able to form under these conditions. So definitely bigger than what we see today.
1: Now, our listener is asking about the asteroid belt as a whole, whether it could have been once one big planet. If that's the case, how big would that planet have been?
4: That's a really interesting question. So when we see diagrams of the solar system, we see this really rocky conditions between Mars and Jupiter. And it turns out that that's probably not a good depiction of what's happening in there. So it's quite a small amount. So if you were to fly a spaceship through that area, you wouldn't actually maybe even see any rocky material.
1: Well, what do we know about where the asteroid? asteroids in the asteroid belt came from?
4: So Jupiter is a little bit of a jerk. It has such a huge gravitational pull that it didn't allow those rocks to form into a body at all. So there is, you know, some material there, but it never had the opportunity to kind of come together and make a bigger body. There are about four major bigger asteroids. One of them makes up 26% of all that mass there in the asteroid belt. So there's quite a lot of small bits and pieces. And what's really exciting about that is when they hit each other, they come out of orbit. And then that is the opportunity for them to fall to Earth and for us to study. So I am quite, you know, pleased with Jupiter being such a gravitational force in our solar system so that we can study these rocks when they come to us.
1: Rocks now, but in the past, they could have been bigger pieces with water somewhere on them.
4: Somewhere on them, you know, and I, you know, I think back to how when I learned about space, it always felt like it was this dark, dry, you know, nothingness out there. But I, you know, the more we study and the more we learn about our solar system, there are a lot of conditions that are favorable for water, for amino acids, for all the building blocks of life. So, you know, it's, I feel like it's just a matter of time before we find something out there.
1: Dr. Tate, thank you so much for your time.
4: My pleasure. It's great speaking with you.
2: Dr. Kim Tate is the Senior Curator of Mineralogy at the Royal Ontario Museum and part of the Mineralogy and Petrology Working Group on the OSIRIS-REx mission.
5: I'm Taylor Orser from Sydenham, Ontario. My question is, if every building was required to have a highly reflective surface on the roof instead of something that absorbs light, could that be enough to affect the rate of warming of the planet?
2: For the answer, we're going to Dr. Howard Barker, who is a research scientist with Environment and Climate Change Canada in Victoria, BC. His research focuses on modeling how radiation is reflected by Earth's atmosphere. Hello and welcome to our question show.
6: Thank you, Bob. Pleasure to be here.
1: So how does the Earth reflect radiation back into space?
6: Well, it can reflect it various ways. Coming down through the atmosphere, we have the molecular atmosphere, which will reflect some. This is the blue sky. Then we have dust particles and pollution. And then there's clouds, then the surface. They all contribute to reflecting radiation from Earth that's not involved then in the energy budget and the heating of the planet. But it's just reflected.
1: Okay, so the question is, if we manage to make all the roofs in the world 100% reflective, what impact would that have on global warming?
6: Well, if we made all of the roofs or all of the buildings in the world perfectly white somehow, as I figure it, we've got about 30% of the globe that's land, about maybe 3% is urbanized, and then you reduce it a little bit further and you get to the fraction that's probably buildings that are paintable or whatever this material is going to be. And if we assume a certain value of reflectance for buildings already and then make it perfectly white, the most we can do is probably increase Earth's albedo, so the fraction of solar light that's reflected, by about 0.002.
1: That's it? That's not very much.
6: No, it's not. But there's not really that many buildings on Earth.
1: Oh, I guess the Earth is mostly covered in water and in oceans.
6: It's mostly covered in water and ocean. And then only 3% of the land is urbanized, and then even less is paintable buildings. When you work through all of the arithmetic and make various assumptions, the most you're going to do is increase Earth's reflectance by about 0.5, 0.6 watts per square meter.
1: Okay, so on a global level, the buildings may not be making much of a difference, but what about on a local level, like we hear about these heat domes over cities?
6: You know, I don't know how much they would really impact the heat dome itself. You'll certainly require less cooling in the building, so you'll be relying less on air conditioning, but once you get outside, say, Toronto or Vancouver, and you're away from this localized cooling effect, it's not going to have much of an impact.
1: Well, we see a lot of cities in warm climate zones like the Mediterranean with these all-white buildings to reduce heat. So why don't we see the same thing in temperate climate regions?
6: I don't know, just aesthetics perhaps, but there's also the winter. And painting your building white is not going to help you much in the winter. It's actually going to be a deterrent to, you're going to need more heating perhaps.
1: Have there been any attempts to increase the reflectivity of the Earth to try to cut back on the warming?
6: Well, there haven't been really attempts, but there's been plenty of plans to do this. And they range, coming down again through the atmosphere, they range from injecting dust and particles of some description into the stratosphere to affect sort of something tantamount to a volcano, where you then are reflecting radiation before it even gets to the lower atmosphere. As you work your way down, you can attempt to brighten the clouds somehow. So these clouds are forming over dark ocean. If you can brighten them, then that's quite a contrast between dark ocean to bright cloud. And then finally, you get down to the surface and you get things like what the listener was asking about, or you try to brighten the ocean surface somehow. But these are, I think, pretty unrealistic.
1: These seem like very intensive processes to try to cut down the global warming.
6: Exactly. Yeah. When we know the real answer is just to cut the emissions and get on to something else.
1: Dr. Barker, thank you so much.
6: You're welcome. Thank you.
2: Dr. Howard Barker is a research scientist with Environment and Climate Change Canada in Victoria, BC. Where will the winds blow us on this next question?
7: I'm Rob Botman from Toronto, Ontario. My question is, are trade winds entirely due to weather patterns like temperature variations on the Earth, or are they in part due to permanent influences like the rotation of the Earth?
2: For the answer, we're going to Dr. Rachel White, an assistant professor of atmospheric sciences at the University of British Columbia. Hello, and welcome back to our show.
8: Thanks, Bob.
1: So first of all, what exactly are the trade winds?
8: Yeah, that's a good place to start. So the trade winds are really quite constant winds that blow towards the equator and from east to west. So that means in the northern hemisphere, they're blowing from the northeast, and in the southern hemisphere, they're blowing from the southeast and sort of converging at the equator.
1: So what causes the trade winds?
8: So Rob really got part of the answer there when he was saying, is it to do with the rotation of the Earth? And the rotation of the Earth is a really important part of the trade winds. The other part is the unequal distribution of sunlight on our planet because it's a sphere. And so it's a near sphere. And so the trade winds are really this combination of the fact that our planet is nearly spherical and rotating. And what this means, we get more sunlight coming in at the equator that warms the air just above the equator, and that warm air rises upwards. But then we've got that air moving upwards all along the equator. And so it has to go somewhere at some point around about sort of 12 to 15 kilometers above the Earth's surface. It stops being buoyant and starts being neutrally buoyant. So it's not rising, it's not sinking, but it has to go somewhere. And so in the northern hemisphere, it goes north, and in the southern hemisphere, it goes south. And so we've sort of got this air moving upwards at the equator, but then towards the poles. It comes back down somewhere around 25 to 30 degrees north and south. And then what we think of as the trade winds is actually that air close to the surface blowing back towards the equator, filling in this sort of cycle, this conveyor belt of circulation.
1: Oh, I see. The heat of the equator wants to go to the cold of the poles, and then the cold of the poles comes back down to the heat of the equator again.
8: Yeah, exactly.
1: So what you're talking about now is a north-south
8: Indeed.
1: Circulation of air. Okay, so where's the Earth rotation come into that?
8: So that's what gives us the east-west component of the trade winds. And so this is really to do with the conservation of angular momentum. We've got air moving from the equator towards the poles. And as it does that, if it stays the same height above the Earth's surface, it's going to be getting closer towards the Earth's axis of rotation. If you think about it, if it went all the way to the pole, it's getting exactly to the axis of rotation. And so as it's getting and you're changing how far away from the axis of rotation this air is, that's changing its angular momentum. And so in order to conserve angular momentum, the speed of that air has to change. And so what that means is that the air going from the equator towards the poles gets a westerly component, and so it's coming from the west. And the air coming back close to the surface, so we've got this pole side to equator air, that gains this easterly, so from the east component back towards the equator. So that's what gives us these trade winds that are coming from the northeast in the northern hemisphere and from the southeast in the southern hemisphere.
1: Now, is weather relevant to the trade winds at all?
8: It is going to, it's going to have some impact. And so these trade winds are there all the time because of this rotation of the Earth. But the weather is going to impact how strong the convection is close to the equator. It's going to impact what other circulation systems you have moving through. Obviously, if you have a tropical cyclone, or we call them hurricanes in this part of the world, moving through, that's going to really impact your winds locally. But you've still got these trade winds continuing as sort of a background constant across the Earth.
1: Now, if the trade winds are based on the heat balance in the atmosphere between the equator and the poles, are they going to change because of climate change?
8: That's a great question. And there's a lot of pieces to unpack here. And so scientists don't actually have a clear answer of exactly how it is going to change. Overall, the trade winds are still going to be there. The trade winds are really based on this. The equator is hotter than the pole and the Earth is rotating. There are some subtleties, but the overall trade winds are still going to be there.
1: Dr. White, thank you so much for your time.
8: Thanks, Bob.
2: Dr. Rachel White is an assistant professor of atmospheric sciences at the University of British Columbia. I'm Bob McDonald, and you're listening to the Quirks and Quarks Listener Question Show on CBC Radio 1. Our next question is about cosmic collapses. Alan Rothenbusch from Madeira Park, BC, wants to know, can black holes be created slowly? For example, can a small, dense object like a neutron star slowly eat all the matter around it until it too grows so massive that it collapses into a black hole? For the answer, we're going to Dr. Hilding Nielsen, an astrophysicist at Memorial University of Newfoundland and Labrador. Welcome back to Quirks and Quarks.
9: Oh, thank you for having me.
1: First of all, how do black holes usually form?
9: Well, we know that black holes, like in our galaxy, that form from core collapse of stars. So when a massive star runs out of fuel for fusion, the core runs out of the ability to hold itself up, so the core of the star collapses within seconds to form a black hole, if the star is massive enough.
1: So it's the collapse of the star. Now, is there something else that happens at the same time, or is it just all fall into a hole?
9: Well, we think there's a few cases where it all falls into a hole, but most of the time that collapse to a black hole is part of a supernova where the rest of the star explodes in a bright flash over 100 days or so.
1: Now, do you always need a supernova to get the black hole?
9: We think so for most galactic small stellar type black holes, but when we look at like primordial or supermassive black holes, like the one in the center of our galaxy, we don't really know how that one forms. You know, we think maybe it could have formed directly from the collapse and contraction of gas in the early universe to create a kind of stellar mass black hole, and that kind of built up over time. But those we really don't know yet.
1: Okay, so the listener's question then is about forming black holes slowly rather than the sudden collapse of a star. Can you get a neutron star, stuff falling into it, that would accumulate to the point where it would form a black hole?
9: Yeah, that's a really good question. I think the answer is probably no. And the reason for that is from a couple of analogies and observations. The first one is in a number of years ago, we saw a neutron star merger when we detected the explosion and the gravitational waves using LIGO, and that left no remnant that we know of. The other theory that comes into play is we sort of have this, there's this theory of Thorne-Zickau objects from Kip Thorne and Anna Zickau, who argued that if a neutron star accretes enough material from, say, a red giant star or a red supergiant, it'll start to look like that red giant star. It'll look like it's basically using the red giant material as a blanket. And so we don't have a scenario where we think you could build up a neutron star enough to force it to collapse into a black hole like that.
1: So it actually builds itself back up into a big star again.
9: Yeah, with the instead of a normal core, it just has a neutron star at the center.
1: Wow. Okay, so that even though it can build itself up into a really large star, that can't collapse into a black hole. Why? Because there's not enough material there?
9: Well, it's just not really accreting. It's burning and fusing all along the surface of that. So it's not really accreting onto the star. It's being held sort of against it. And we sort of see the similar idea if we look a little downward mass from a neutron star to another compact object like a white dwarf star. You know, when it accretes material, it builds up in a disk or a shell. And when if it it could build up enough on the surface of the white dwarf. But when that happens, this whole star explodes. So it will never collapse into a neutron star or towards a black hole. So we don't really have a great way of slowly building up a black hole from these other compact objects.
1: So I'm just trying to get a picture then of what happens to that stuff that falls onto the neutron star.
9: It sort of builds into a balance of gravity with pressure. It will fuse material in a shell above the neutron star, and it will just kind of sit there.
1: Oh, okay. It doesn't blow itself up or start burning again like a regular star?
9: The material above the neutron star could start fusing again if it gets dense enough and hot enough. And it will behave like a red supergiant star like any other red supergiant.
1: A star with a neutron star in its center. That's an interesting interesting possibility. But it will not form a black hole.
9: Not that we know of.
1: Dr. Nielsen, thank you so much.
9: Oh, thank you for having me.
2: Dr. Hilding Nielsen is an astrophysicist at Memorial University of Newfoundland in Labrador. We're going to dive right into our next question.
10: Hi, I'm James Hayes from Ottawa, Ontario. My question is, my daughter is a competitive swimmer. People in the sport will claim a particular pool is fast or slow. Is it actually possible for a pool to have conditions for swimmers to go faster or slower?
2: For the answer, I'm joined by Dr. Tom van den Boharde, the performance scientist coach with Swimming Canada, who has worked with some of the world's top swimmers for the past five Olympic Games. Hello and welcome to our question show.
11: Thank you, Bob. It's great to be here. Thank you so much for the opportunity.
1: So first off, are certain pools considered to be faster than others?
11: Yes, so the swimmer is right. Some pools are faster than other pools, and a lot has to do with the design of the pools. So generally, pools that are more effective at keeping the water very calm are considered the faster pools.
1: Oh, I see. You don't want to be swimming through waves. So how do the pools eliminate the waves and keep the water calm?
11: Yeah, exactly. So a wavy pool doesn't make for a fast pool. And there's different factors that play a role here. For example, how deep is the pool? How wide are the lanes? What lane ropes do they use? The gutter systems. So all these factors play a role. And for example, imagine a swimmer swimming in a shallow pool. So say the pool is 1 meter deep. If a swimmer swims, they create waves, right? And if you have 10 swimmers next to each other creating waves, those waves will bounce back off the bottom of that pool and create a very wavy pool. It will be much harder for the swimmer to keep a streamline and to actually grab onto the water to swim fast and economical. So all these factors play a role. And for example, in Olympic standards, the pools generally are between 2.5 meters and 3 meters deep, because then that underlying water mass can absorb those waves.
1: Okay. Now, you mentioned gutters. How do they work?
11: Yes. So gutters are also an important role. For example, when you have a pool that doesn't have gutters, that just has flat walls, the same thing. So when a swimmer swims, we'll create waves, and those waves will bounce back off the side of that pool and create a very wavy pool. Nowadays, we have really good, so some pools are fastest pools, they have really good gutter designs that are very deep, and that also the wave can just go over the pool and be absorbed by that gutter, so creating a very calm pool. So that's another one. Then also, when you look back at the past, lane ropes, they used to be just a small rope with some small little buoys on it. And again, these didn't absorb waves at all. But nowadays, we have really good lane ropes that can also absorb those waves.
1: Okay, so you got the depth of the water, gutters, yes, and the ropes. What about the temperature of the water?
11: The temperature also plays a role. So at international competitions, the World Aquatics regulations are the temperature has to be between 25 degrees and 28 degrees. And generally that has to do with performances. So if the water's too cold, obviously that doesn't, the muscles will just like cramp up and just it won't be good for performances. And also when the water's too hot, that can cause some overheating for the swimmers and also less economical and fast swimming. So that's where there's really good regulations around temperature of the pool as well for international competitions.
1: What about the location of the pool, like the altitude of the city that it's in? Can that make a difference?
11: Yeah. Well, definitely. You know, that's very well known that altitude is less pressure of oxygen, so it's much more hard. Well, it's an extra stress on the body, especially aerobically. So it's really hard physiological stresses that a swimmer has to cope with. And obviously, we can train at altitude, and we can adapt for that. But it will be an extra stress that generally you will slow down a swimmer. So it's not the same as ice skating or so, where the drag factor is really a difference there with the density of air. But because the swimmer still swims in water, but the physiological stresses of altitude will also make for a slower swimming.
1: And just one other thing, what about the chemicals that are used in pools, different chemicals, whether it's chlorine or not, or even salt water?
11: Yeah, these can play a role too. So when there's a lot of salt in water, for example, then you have denser water, and that can also like create a little bit more buoyancy. But again, with international standards, the pool water has to is checked quite regularly for that right balance. But these factors can definitely play a role too.
1: So when you put all of these factors together, the location of the pool, the depth of the water, the ropes, the gutters and all that, how much of a difference does that actually make between a pool that's considered fast or slow?
11: Yeah, so it depends how different the pools really are. In general, like when we want to compete, we just want to, for example, when you want to win, we just want to put our hand on the wall first. So the pool is the same for everyone at the same competition. If times are really important, then obviously certain pools will be faster. But how much faster one pool is versus another, that hasn't been studied yet. So I couldn't tell you. It just depends on pool to pool.
1: Dr. Van Den Bohalde, thank you so much for your time.
11: No, thank you so much, Bob. Thank you for the opportunity.
1: Dr. Tom Van Den Bohalde is the performance scientist coach with Swimming Canada. Our next question comes from a listener with a particular interest. David Erickson from Gatineau, Quebec wants to know, how are particles identified from their tracks or patterns in the Large Hadron Collider? How do we know that a track is a muon, for instance, or that a track signifies a new particle, or one that we know exists, but that we haven't yet seen its telltale shadow? For the answer, we're going to Aveen Mahon, a PhD student at the University of Victoria who works on TRIUMPS particle accelerator projects in Vancouver. Welcome to our question show.
12: Hi, Bob. Thanks for having me.
1: Well, first of all, take me to Geneva. What does the detector in the Large Hadron Collider actually look like?
12: Great question. There are actually four detectors at the Large Hadron Collider, but the one I'll focus on for the answer to this audience question is called Atlas. If you know your Greek mythology, Atlas is a titan that holds up the world. And the reason this detector is named as such is because it is absolutely massive. It's several stories high and has many different layers to be able to detect the different kinds of particles that are produced in a collision at the Large Hadron Collider, or LHC that we call it colloquially.
1: Okay, so when particles come roaring through Atlas, how do you detect what they are?
12: Yeah, so the LHC specifically collides protons, which is a fundamental particle that every atom in our known world kind of contains. So those two protons come in together and they smash into each other at the center point of this detector. And from that, they produce a whole slew of other particles. And there's different layers to the detector that will then identify them.
1: Well, take me through that. How do you identify the different types of particles that come off?
12: So you start off at the inner detector, which is meant to track the particles that have very short lifetimes. So different elementary particles that we know of in the universe have different properties, which over the years we've studied and understand fairly well. So when you have any kind of particle that interacts with matter, it will leave traces. And those traces are usually in the form of energy deposition, which we can manipulate to have an electrical signal readout. So either electrical signal from their charge, the amount of charge that they deposit, or we can have actually those particles emit light as they pass through a material, and we can read out that light and see what's there. So based on those signals, you can identify a signal that looks more like an electron, for example, or a signal that looks more like a proton.
1: Oh, I see. So the detector is another collision. That after the particles collide with each other, the debris collides with the detector.
12: Exactly.
1: And that's where you identify them.
12: Yeah.
1: Now, our questioner is asking about tracks. What are they?
12: Yeah. So when you have those particles that are produced that collide with the detector, they can leave what this listener is talking about, these tracks. So usually your detector will be segmented into several layers. And this is so that you can actually see at which point the particle is interacting with the detector. So it will lose energy slowly as it moves throughout these different layers. And based on where the hits are showing up, you can tell, okay, it's curving over here towards the left, and you follow that track of that particle until it's deposited all of its energy and stops. So in order to have these particles curve, very importantly, you have to have them in a magnetic field. That is so that you actually, you know, force them to travel not in a straight line, but in a curved line. And how much they curve in this magnetic field can also give us information about what kinds of particles they are.
1: So their tracks are sort of like fingerprints that they leave behind.
12: Exactly, yes.
1: What kind of materials are in the detector to do this kind of sensitive analysis?
12: So a lot of the inner detector at the LHC, for example, is made of silicon. And that's because it's a semiconductor. So this allows us to really get a very clear electrical signal whenever you have a charged particle that passes through it. But you can also have certain materials that are scintillators. So that's those ones that I mentioned that generate light. And in that case, you can use different kinds of plastics or also different liquids for that purpose as well.
1: Wow. So there are the particles that you see and you say, okay, that's an electron or that's whatever. But what's the process of identifying particles where you don't know what they look like? You think they exist, but you haven't found them yet.
12: Yeah, great question. So in that case, what we do is we'll usually try to find these particles indirectly. So if it's a new particle that we haven't actually observed, don't know exists yet, usually there's some theories around how this particle would be generated and how it fits into our current understanding of physics. So what we'll do is we'll try to create a situation that would follow one of these theoretical predictions and then reconstruct, going back to the starting point, is it possible that it was produced by this new particle?
1: Ms. Mahon, thank you so much for your time.
12: Thank you very much, too.
2: A.V. Mahon is a PhD student at the University of Victoria who works on TRIOMPS particle accelerator projects in Vancouver.
13: Hello, it's John McMurray from near Calgary, Alberta. Recently, I saw swans or snow geese heading north in a large V formation with about 20 birds on each side. I'm pretty sure three of the birds on one side were Canada geese. Is it possible for more than one species to join in these V formations?
2: For the answer, we're going to Dr. Catherine Ivey, Assistant Professor in Biology at the University of Saskatchewan. Hello and welcome to Quirks and Quarks.
14: Thank you for inviting me. I'm really excited to chat.
2: So, can more than one bird species fly together in a V formation?
14: Absolutely. This is not uncommon. If anything, this is probably very common, and if it helps the birds because it means that more of them can fly together and avoid predation in the sky. So very helpful.
2: Wow. Well, what are some examples of different bird species that can migrate and flock together?
14: A lot of our migratory birds don't form V formation. So songbirds, the birds that you see in your backyard throughout the season, those birds don't fly in V formation, but they do flock, which means that during the migratory period, around dusk, you will get a bunch of birds that may be ready to migrate, and they'll get up into the sky. They'll start making migratory calls and little flight calls, and this will help initiate other birds to come up into the air with them. And through this, you will get many different species joining in on an overnight migratory flight. So this happens in songbirds, this happens in shorebirds, and this also happens in like our waterfowl, which is typical of that V formation.
2: Well, what would be some of the species that would fly together?
14: So we could be thinking about thrushes, so similar to the robins that you have in your backyard. Also thinking about warblers and vireos. A lot of those birds are, and sparrows, are very good at moving en masse as a group and don't specifically have to move just with their own species.
15: And as our questioner is saying, the larger ones, you can have swans and geese.
14: Mm-hmm, absolutely. Yeah.
15: So what would be the advantage of these mixed migrations?

0: them no matter where they are in that V. So it's actually quite energy savings in that sense.
1: It's sort of like hitchhiking along.
0: Absolutely, absolutely.
1: Now, are there disadvantages to different species flying together? Like maybe they fly at different speeds?
0: Quite possibly. The advantage of just being in a large group itself is that you're going to have variability even within a species. So it means that even if you're the weakest of the thrushes, you might still be flying in the same area and like with the same group of vireos or warblers. So I don't think there's like really truly a disadvantage. You're always flying with friends, we can say loosely, which overall I think is an advantage.
1: So how does this come about? You got all these different species in the trees or on the water, if they're geese or whatever, and they're about to take off. I mean, what do they go? Hey, we're going. You want to come along? How did they get together?
0: For warblers and different sort of like wood songbirds that are in the trees, they'll start doing kind of like little flights at dusk, and they'll put out calls, and that's kind of like getting that like message out, being like, guys, I'm ready to fly. Is anyone else ready to fly? And this is because not all birds will leave at the same time. Some birds might have be stopping over, so they could have just flown in that morning, and they need to refuel. So they might be eating a lot of food and need more days to refuel before they're ready to go. So everyone's going to be on a slightly different schedule. And so by having some birds that go up and say, "Hey, I'm ready. Is anyone else ready?" they can catch some of the others that are ready to move with them, whereas the others will stay behind and continue to refuel and then leave when they're ready.
1: Now, John saw this mixed species of swans and geese in Alberta. Would he see the same birds in, say, Saskatchewan or Ontario?
0: In Canada, we encounter four different flyways. We have a Pacific flyway, an Atlantic flyway, a Central flyway, and the Mississippi flyway. And a lot of these flyways all start to kind of come together at the very northern distribution. So a lot of the birds that we see, say out east, some of the similar species are also found migrating over top of us here in the prairies as well. So that's not to say that we don't have regional differences. There are definitely some species that are found on the East Coast and that are not found out west. But there are a lot of species that, because they breed in the boreal and in the Arctic, we have a lot of crossover with the species that we see.
1: Dr. Ivy, thank you so much for your time.
0: Awesome. Yeah, thank you so much for inviting me. I'm super happy to have chatted about bird migration.
1: Dr. Catherine Ivy is an assistant professor in biology at the University of Saskatchewan. We're heating things up with our next question.
2: Hi, I'm Michael Kaufman from Toronto. I've heard that heating foods on the highest setting on a microwave oven breaks down nutrients, and so it's best to cook or reheat at a somewhat lower level. Is this a plausible theory?
1: For the answer, we called Dr. Dmitry Soldatov, a professor of chemistry at the University of Guelph. Welcome to our question show.
3: Hello, Bob.
1: First of all, is it better to cook food at a lower temperature?
3: Yes, absolutely, yes. Although it all depends. In many cases, it would not make a very big difference. Still, I believe getting good habits is a key to good health.
1: Well, how does the microwave actually cook the food?
3: The microwave oven shines electromagnetic waves on our food, similar to radio waves. Microwaves cannot directly affect nutrients. They just don't have enough energy for this. But the mechanism is interesting. What microwaves are mostly doing is making the molecules of water in our food to rotate. And then these rotating water molecules will push other molecules around, and that will create some heat.
1: Oh, I see. So the microwaves are just affecting the water, since our food is mostly water anyway, but it's the sort of the rotating or shaking water molecules that is the heat that's being done, right?
3: Exactly. And this is very smart because every food has some water in it.
1: Now, does that differ that much from cooking food, say, in a frying pan?
3: Well, it is different. One difference is that microwaving can create some high local temperatures in the food. So indeed, microwaving can be slightly more destructive to nutrients, for example, than regular heat. In most cases, I wouldn't see this very concerning.
1: Now, our questioner is asking about nutrients. What do the microwaves do to them?
3: When we microwave in food, we do destroy some vitamins and nutrients. And this is what

0: the price for making our food easy to digest. So we don't have capacity to digest every raw food like some animals do, like cows or geese. So we need to make food a little bit friendlier for our stomach before we eat it. So microwaving at higher level make it faster, but less uniform. You could think of cooking something on a very hot frying pan, and you will destroy more nutrients in this case, but will cook faster. In fact, nutrients at the bottom of the frying pan can be completely destroyed and even turn into bad chemicals, while food at the top may be not even cooked at all.
1: I see. So in a frying pan, you can get it burned on the bottom and uncooked in the top. So can that happen in a microwave if you cook it at a higher level?
0: Exactly. But it all depends. It all depends on the food. For example, it is well known that it's not a good idea to defrost food at the highest level because you could get some portions burned while some other portions will be still icy at the same time.
1: Dr. Soldatov, thank you so much for your time.
0: Thank you a lot.
1: Dr. Dmitry Soldatov is a professor of chemistry at the University of Guelph. And that's it for our Quirks and Quarks question show this week. If you'd like to get in touch with us, our email is quirks@cbc.ca. 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Quirks and Quarks is produced by Megan Foster, Rosie Fernandez, Amanda Buckowitz, and Sonia Biting. Our senior producer is Jim Levins. I'm Bob McDonald. Thanks for listening.

0: 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It's brought to us by the Canadian Broadcasting Corporation.
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0: Good morning, this is ABC News with David Rowlands. Former Liberal Defence Minister Christopher Pyne is warning that artificial intelligence could prove harder to control than nuclear weapons. His comments come amid growing calls for governments to slow the development of advanced AI systems and introduce stronger international safeguards. Mr. Pyne says that unlike nuclear weapons, AI is already widely accessible and rapidly evolving, making it especially difficult to contain.
1: At least with nuclear weapons, it's regulated by the countries that have them. Also, it's very, very hard to make a nuclear device. One of the problems with AI is that it's ubiquitous, it's available to everyone, and it's not in the least bit regulated at all, and no one seems to be in the least bit interested in getting it under control.
0: An expert in space security has warned of the risk of a space arms race, following the US military's admission that it's deployed weapons in Earth's orbit. It's not exactly clear what the weapons are, with the military saying that they are to keep the US military personnel safe around the world. It's prompted concern and anger from Russia and China, who have both signalled they may deploy weapons as well in response. Jessica West, senior researcher in space security with Project Plowshares, has told the ABC that it opens up dangerous scenarios.
2: It creates a lot of opportunity for misinterpretation and escalation, and we know that China has already stated that they might be forced to respond. So we're sort of setting countries up for a classic security dilemma.
0: New research has documented major polar ice losses in Greenland and Antarctica, home to Earth's two great ice sheets that have contributed to rising global sea levels. According to satellite data, between 1979 and 2023, Greenland and Antarctica lost a combined 11.5%

0: 3 trillion tonnes of ice, adding 3.14 centimetres to the worldwide sea level rise. The study was conducted by the Ice Sheet Mass Balance Intercomparison Exercise Team, which is an international group of polar scientists. There are concerns in Hong Kong that the implementation of a new five-year economic plan closely mimics similar ones to those used by the government in Beijing. Here's China correspondent Alison Horn.
1: The fact that it's now being implemented in Hong Kong, some people are saying shows how the arm of China is moving into Hong Kong's governance even further. Hong Kong Chief Executive John Lee, though, has tried to dissuade critics, saying that this doesn't mean that Beijing is going to have any greater influence over Hong Kong's administration, governance or laws. But at the same time, Beijing has confirmed that at least once a year, Hong Kong will have to give it a report on the plan's implementation and to make sure that China and Hong Kong are calibrating their direction together.
0: The World Health Organization has warned that the Ebola outbreak in the Democratic Republic of Congo is still not contained. In its latest update, the WHO says more than 7,200 cases and over 3,500 deaths have been reported across seven provinces. Initial cases of the virus were reported in May, with the WHO declaring a public health emergency of global concern shortly after. Maria Van Kerkhove, the WHO's Director of Epidemic and Pandemic Management, says there is a lot of work to be done.
2: We have many, many months ahead of us. And I think what we want to emphasize in our messaging is that that intensity and that response needs to be maintained. We need the support of all of us as partners in support of DRC, but also support in the responses itself. This is far from over.
0: Researchers say introduced disease was a major driver of the collapse in Australia's Indigenous population after colonisation. A separate study published last month estimated the first major smallpox outbreak after the arrival of the First Fleet may have killed up to 220,000 First Nations people in southeastern Australia within just a few years. Flinders University Professor of Global Ecology, Corey Bradshaw, says that was only one outbreak and helps explain the scale of excess mortality recorded in the decades that followed.
3: How do we attribute excess mortality? Last month, we published a big paper about the extent of the initial smallpox outbreak after the First Fleet landed. And, you know, we calculated it could have been up to 220,000 Indigenous people dying within a few years just in that region, southeastern Australia. And that was only one smallpox outbreak.
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15: When Lisa Henson was a little kid, her friends felt kind of sorry for her because her dad had some weird job as a children's birthday entertainer, some kind of puppeteer. But then, when Lisa was 9, Sesame Street exploded onto television and suddenly Lisa's dad had a very, very cool job. Jim Henson first started messing around with puppets as a teenager, and not long afterwards he began collaborating with Lisa's mum, Jane, and together, they founded Muppets, Inc. Puppets became the way that Jim could share his extraordinary imagination with the world, and he went on to become one of the most influential creative talents of the 20th century. His legacy includes the TV shows Sesame Street and The Muppet Show, and the movies The Dark Crystal and Labyrinth. While his creations, Kermit the Frog, Miss Piggy, Big Bird, Bert and Ernie, The Cookie Monster, remain recognisable and beloved all around the world. Jim Henson died in 1990, but the Jim Henson Company is still a family business. Jim's eldest child, Lisa, is CEO. Lisa has had a big career of her own in entertainment, including as president of Columbia Pictures. And she is in Australia for a huge exhibition of Jim Henson creations, which has just opened at Quaggoma in Brisbane. Hi, Lisa.
16: Hello.
15: Take me back to that time in your life when you were 9 or so and suddenly Sesame Street appeared on TV. What was that like for you and your siblings?

0: Well, I was not of an age where I was learning from Sesame Street, although I had younger siblings who were that young. For me, it was another exciting production for me to go on the set and see the puppeteers and the puppet builders and enjoy the excitement of the production process, which I always loved talking to my father about how things were put together. From a very young age, I really wanted to be a producer. So I liked to see the process. In terms of him becoming famous, it was a little bit gradual. You know, Sesame Street was an immediate hit and was, you know, cover of Time magazine. Sesame Street also premiered the very first year that our public television stations were put together into the PBS network. So the birth of Sesame Street is the birth of public television network in America. By the time he did an American Express commercial where it typed out his name and he announced himself as Jim Henson, the creator of the Muppets, at that point he was famous and recognizable everywhere.
1: In terms of Sesame Street, as you go back to that moment about the kind of landscape that it appeared in, I mean, how radical it was compared to other kinds of entertainment for kids on TV at that time, and partly because it took children seriously, like it took their entertainment seriously. It wanted to do a good show, a great show.
0: Yeah, Sesame Street came out of an academic collaboration between, not initially my father, but between academics at Harvard and Joan Cooney and other television producers. They had something called the Children's Television Workshop, which was an actual workshop where they all brainstormed the idea of how could you use the medium of television to be educational. And out of this intellectual framework, they started to create a show. And then my father was hired as talent. He wasn't part of the educational mission of the show initially. He was really just bringing the funny and the puppets and the characters. But he became very associated with, you know, the creation of Sesame Street, really on the creative side more than the intellectual side.
1: Well, surely that's the only way that education, particularly for that age group, was ever going to work, was through fun and silly and the joyfulness. And also that show, I imagine it reflected the way lots of kids lived in a different way than had been shown before. You know, it's multi-ethnic, it's kids in the city, there's all kind of recognizable factors for children.
0: Yeah, they were very mission-driven from the beginning, but I think they were also observant of children's viewing habits. And this show was created against the backdrop of people thinking, oh, television is going to rot children's minds and it's going to ruin the education system because all kids only want to watch television. And Joan Cooney and her team observed that kids were more riveted by short-form commercials than they were by the programs. And so the very first seasons of Sesame Street are very influenced by commercials. So you have this show is brought to you by the letter F and the number 4, and then the commercials for F and for 4 run throughout the show. So they were really responding to kids' desire for fast-paced, what sort of became also an MTV aesthetic, was kind of pioneered on Sesame Street.
1: You know, those little clips, particularly the interactions that happen between one child and one Muppet, they keep turning up in my social media feed, and they're so delightful. The affection, the sort of hilarity that child feels responding to Kermit or the Cookie Monster, what do you put that down to? What's the nature of that deep bond that seemed to be there between kids and those puppets?
0: I understand it very well from the television screen aspect of it, that children respond to puppet characters as if they are alive much more so than to animated characters. I'm not sure why children respond to puppets in real life standing right next to them as if they're alive, because I never could respond to a puppet that way. I could never think that a puppet was alive.
1: Because you were always so conscious of the puppeteer operating
0: it. I know everything about puppets. but those clips, it's true, the clips of Kermit or Cookie Monster with those little toddlers, where they're so genuine and they obviously believe the characters are real. It's so sweet.
1: And it is that. It speaks to that power of imagination on the child's behalf because, you know, that of course the puppeteer is next to them and the hand is animating the puppet, but the relationship is with the puppet, not with the person animating.

0: Making it. So I'm imagining Sesame Street was allowed to be watched in your house, Lisa. What rules were there around TV in your family when you were growing up?
1: There were no rules around television because my father loved the medium of television so much. And he really got into puppetry through his desire to be in the medium of television. He answered an ad for a puppeteer to appear on a children's show in his local market, which was in Washington, D.C. And he had no background in puppetry at all and developed his interest in puppetry and his interest in the art form rather slowly while he was determined to have a hit television show. So eventually he became the quintessential puppeteer.
0: TV came first for him. So did that mean for his kids, whatever you wanted was available for you?
1: I spent way, way, way too many hours watching television.
0: What did you like to watch?
1: Me? I watch Looney Tunes every single afternoon because I love Bugs Bunny more than anything, almost more than any Muppet.
0: You're the eldest of five children. Who cared more about the rules at home? Was it your mum or dad who was the disciplinarian when you were growing up?
1: Neither. We also had a kind of chaotic family where, you know, very 1970s household where kids were allowed to leave the house and just come back at dark and, you know, run around on bicycles or in the woods or in forts, you know, in the swamp. But more importantly, we had a very, very creative home with constant art projects that were supervised, you know. So my parents were always making like very high quality art materials available to us. Various projects were initiated sort of as a family and would take weeks and weeks to get done. And
0: like what sort of thing?
1: Well, I worked on a dollhouse with my father for 5 years.
0: And 5 years?
1: Yes. I treasure it still. It was finished when I was 16.
0: And what did it look like, this 5 year in the making dollhouse?
1: We worked on it collaboratively. We went out and we scouted buildings in New York City, took pictures, brought those back, created blueprints. And he operated the bandsaw, which I really couldn't, but I created all the bricks and the wallpaper and, you know, everything to, you know, bring something to life together.
0: And this was in Connecticut where the family home was, and your dad had his workshop in New York. Is that a place that you'd visit as well as a kid, the New York workshop?
1: Yes. My brothers and sisters and I spent a lot of time in the New York building, whether primarily hanging around with the puppet builders in the workshop. It was magical. Very, very creative place with, you know, touches of whimsy and extremely creative, funny people.
0: Was it a happy kind of atmosphere?
1: Very happy, very happy, very joyful, but also meticulously perfectionist about the creative work. And so it wasn't like people messing around in a paint studio doing whatever they want. I mean, everyone was always hard at work producing the best possible puppets.
0: And when you visited, Lisa, were you allowed to, you know, try to use those puppets yourselves?
1: We were all, it's funny, we were all recruited into doing things on occasion. And I do remember riding in a Macy's float, a Macy's Day Parade float, operating one of the Sesame Street puppets. And it was really long. That was a very, very long day. Ultimately, my brother Brian became a very good puppeteer. And my brother John also performed in walk-around characters and often performed as Sweetums, one of the Muppet Show characters. After the original puppeteer who performed that character died, my brother took that one over. And then my sister Cheryl and I were more interested in the behind the scenes. She was a fantastic builder, and so she worked in the shop a lot. And I would hang around doing producer things, going to writers' meetings or sitting in editorial and watching how things came together.
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0: My guest on Conversation.

0: questions today is Lisa Henson. Lisa is the CEO of the Jim Henson Company, and she is the eldest of puppeteer Jim Henson's children. You described that it was your dad as a teenager watching TV, loving TV and wanting to get into that, that led him first into puppets. And it was through puppets that he met your mum. How did that happen?
1: Yes, he had an inroad at the local television station, and he had just started performing on TV. But he had a bigger chance to have his own show, which became Sam and Friends, which was his nightly, late-night comedy lip-sync show. He recruited my mom from a puppetry class that they were taking together in University of Maryland. And my mother wanted to be an art teacher. He needed a second person to work with him on this late-night program that they had. And they did have a funny story about the puppetry class that they were in, is that my mom, who later on always functioned as a talent scout for the company, she said that her first talent scouting was Jim because he was a freshman, she was a junior, and she said, "Who is this kid who's walked into the class and he has so much talent, more than the teacher?"
0: So together they started working on this show, Sam and Friends, which had puppets doing lip syncing. What were some of the innovations around how to make puppetry work for television that they were developing even right back then in the 1950s?
1: Yes, prior to my father's work, the puppets that appeared on television were really, basically they were stage acts. And then there were shows like Kukla, Fran and Ollie, which was a popular children's television show, but they had a puppet stage on television. So you saw a woman standing next to a puppet stage and puppets were behind the stage. So my father's first big innovation was to consider the television screen itself to be the puppet stage and just line up the puppets at the bottom of the television screen. And that, you know, in order to function that way, you absolutely had to see a monitor of what you were doing to see if the puppets were in the right place in the frame. And that became almost one of the most important aspects of the Henson puppetry style, is that the puppeteers always perform while looking at a monitor of their own performance.
0: So they've got one arm up above their head operating the puppet and then their eyes looking down
1: at the
0: monitor in front. While your dad was working on Sam and Friends, there was a loss in his family. What happened?
1: Yes, his older brother, who he was very close to, they just had the two boys in the family, he was killed in a car accident. And my father had already had some success, but he was also very young. So he was barely out of his teen years, was experiencing success on television. And this was very shocking that his older brother died so young. And he had to take a break off of television. And he went to Europe and, you know, did the classic, you know, taking trains around Europe. My mother, which is a little bit of an unknown piece of history, she did the show by herself. They recruited another classmate to assist my mother. She kept the show going. And my father traveled around Europe and also learned about the classic arts of puppetry.
0: It's such a different tradition in Europe around puppetry. What did he take from that?
1: He met great puppeteers. He learned about rod puppets, marionettes, all different. Most importantly, he learned that puppets were taken seriously as an art form when he was overseas. And returning from that trip, he asked my mother to marry him. He's starting to get serious about life. And then he did embrace puppetry and started to really think of himself as a puppeteer and as an innovator in the art of puppetry. And he attended something called the Puppeteers of America Convention, which still goes on today. He showed up, and the next year he was made the president of the Puppeteers of America. So they wasted no time in anointing him as the most important puppeteer.
0: Well, out of that tradition, I mean, pretty early on he starts collaborating with Frank Oz, who becomes such an important figure in terms of Miss Piggy and, you know, Cookie Monster, and then goes on later to direct Dark Crystal.

0: And his family came out of that kind of European tradition, didn't they?
1: Yes, and Frank Oz was picked up at a Puppeteers of America convention. He was performing with his father, and he was playing a supporting role, and he was so madcap in his in whatever role he was playing. His father was very serious. He was like a very serious
0: auteur. An auteur puppeteer.
1: Auteur puppeteer, Mike Osnowitz. He was a wonderful, charming, hilarious person, but his art was very serious. And Frank was just stealing the show in some way. And my father and mother fell in love with him. They wanted to hire him immediately. And he said he had to graduate from high school first. So he was another child prodigy. And immediately after graduating from high school, his parents allowed him to go to New York City and work for my parents.
0: So your mom and dad got married. Your dad was young, very young, 23 or so.
1: It wasn't considered young in the day. You know, I was born when my parents were 24 and 26. My mother said she felt like an old maid.
0: How did their working dynamic change, Lisa, once they became husband and wife and then mom and dad?
1: Well, my mom was very creative and had wonderfully intelligent creative instincts. She was also extremely funny, but she didn't feel comfortable with doing voices. So when they transitioned from the lip-synced, I mean, they were actually lip-syncing to records. So there was a tradition of really of novelty records, and they would perform, they would act out novelty records, and her lip-sync was absolutely perfect. But when they gave up on the lip-sync and started doing commercials and various bits that had dialogue, then she didn't want to puppeteer anymore because she didn't feel that she could really do voices. And she then just started having so many children that she became basically a stay-at-home mom, but maintained 50%, almost 50% ownership of the company and was always in the leadership of the choices that they were making.
0: Do you think she missed that more hands-on creative role?
1: Oh, certainly she did. And when Ron Howard made his biographical film about my dad a couple of years ago, he was the first person to have his curiosity so piqued by my mother's story that he delved into it quite a lot. And I think that was the first time we've really ever publicly explored, you know, what would have happened if my mom had not taken a step back from her performance.
0: One of the details in that film that struck me was that in 1973, I think your mum issued her own Declaration of Independence. Do you remember that moment?
1: I most certainly do not. I think it was a private personal thing between a man and a woman.
0: Okay. So after, you know, after the huge success of Sesame Street, your dad could have made a million more kids' TV shows, but what sort of project did he want to do after that?
1: When he had the success with Sesame Street, he immediately wanted to pick up on the project that he wanted to do before Sesame Street, which was The Muppet Show. So he had been pitching The Muppet Show for a long time, and with the success of Sesame Street, he thought this would be his chance to realize that dream, that the puppets should have the show and have the humans on as guests, as opposed to the humans have the show and they have the Muppets on as guests. And this show actually took many, many years to get off the ground, including two failed pilots.
0: What, tell me about one of the pilots was called The Muppet Show Sex and Violence. How did that play out?
1: The first one was a backdoor, what we call a backdoor pilot, which was a Valentine's special with Mia Farrow. And it has many, if you watch that special, it has many, many elements of The Muppet Show. And the idea was if the special worked, it might launch the show. ABC did pass on that, but they said, well, we'll give you another chance to make a second pilot. And that was Sex and Violence, which was him being completely ridiculous and silly and at the same time trying to give an actual message to the audience and to the network that in this case it wasn't going to be a puppet show for children. And then that pilot didn't get picked up.
0: As an executive, as someone yourself who's been in lots of pitching

0: meetings. Do you understand why people said no to your dad pictures, or were they crazy fools for saying no to the Muppet Show originally?
1: I think it might have been a little crazy to not pick up the Muppet Show pilot, because when they were given the means to make it in England by Lord Grade, it became one of the most outstanding worldwide hits and, you know, it was massive viewership around the world.
0: Tell me about this knight in shining armor, Lord Grey. Who was he?
1: He was originally a vaudevillian, and his influence on The Muppet Show was to introduce this element of music hall. So, you know, there is a sort of vaudevillian music hall aspect to The Muppet Show that wasn't in the American pilots. But mostly he let my father do whatever he wanted. And he was a fantastic benefactor in that way, because he also made the first two Muppet movies as well as The Dark Crystal. And he believed in Jim Henson as an artist so much and gave him tremendous artistic freedom. And in some cases, almost to an unprecedented degree, because when my father was developing The Dark Crystal with Brian Froud, he was so deep into it financially without any form of script. And Lord Grey just kept giving him funding to do further visual development, building things, learning about the technology, how to do puppetry differently. And, you know, he truly was an amazing
0: enabler.
1: Patron of the arts.
0: Yeah. Yeah. And in terms of that first project together, The Muppet Show, the fact that there was a UK producer meant that the show was made in London. What did that mean for your family?
1: For my family, well, we all enjoyed going over there and visiting, but my mother had really did not want to move to London. And she had five children in school, and it was just too much to uproot everybody. So, and my father had many relatively long production periods that were mostly in Canada, where he'd be gone for a month or two. And we just sort of looked at it as lengthy production periods. But actually, England was an incredible creative match for the Muppets and for my father. And I don't think movies like Dark Crystal or Labyrinth would have been made in America. They really have. There was something very deep about his connection with Brian Froud and the sort of British fantasy traditions.
0: In The Muppet Show, it's Kermit who takes the starring role as manager of this mad vaudevillian variety show. He was someone that your dad had created long before, though. When did Kermit first make an appearance?
1: Kermit appears in Sam and Friends in the original show. He wasn't initially called, well, maybe he was called Kermit, but he was not the character eventually became sort of my father's alter ego. And in fact, there are sketches that you can see where my mother is performing Kermit. And there are sketches where he is a she and wears a wig and, you know, it's all kind of undefined at the beginning. But by the time he appeared, you know, on Sesame Street, he was already sort of like the lead puppet of the Muppets. He was always performed by my father and considered to be a little bit of an alter ego for Jim.
0: Were they similar temperaments? How did Jim Henson and Kermit compare in terms of their character?
1: Similar and different. You know, Kermit is the leader of the Muppets. My father was the leader of his company. But Kermit has this, you know, is capable of having a little fit, you know, screaming and throwing his arms around that my father would never show any temper or anger at all. And Kermit is, of course, relationship averse and refuses to admit he ever married Miss Piggy. And my father was a married man with five children. So there is always a bit of push and pull between those two personalities.

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0: sbc.net.au/conversations.
1: My guest on Conversations today is Lisa Henson. Lisa is the eldest of Jim and Jane Henson's kids, so she grew up around Kermit the Frog and Miss Piggy, Bert and Ernie, and she is now the CEO of the Jim Henson Company. You know, it's such a simple puppet, even though it evolved over your dad's lifetime. I mean, it's really only a glorified sock puppet, Kermit. So the puppeteer feels very close, very, very present. But your dad did have to endure some technical challenges to get Kermit to do the things he wanted. Tell me about what was involved in filming the opening scene of the Muppet movie where Kermit's in the swamp playing a banjo.
2: There's something that people say about magic tricks where they say, well, if you want to figure out how a magic trick is done, just think, well, they only could have done it if they did that insane thing that nobody would do, and that couldn't possibly be it, you know. And that's what some of these puppet illusions are, a little bit like magic tricks. So you would think, well, how could he have puppeteered under that log? Only if he was in a submersible puppeteering through a rubber glove through the log, and yes, he was doing that. So it was just the obvious thing, but it was, nobody would do it.
1: Were those some of the things he loved, those kind of technical challenges? Was that what was exciting to him?
2: He wanted all of the Muppet movies feature various technical tour de force scenes.
1: Riding the bicycle,
2: or also in Muppet Caper, all of the Muppets riding bicycles in Hyde Park. And there are other ones. I mean, Miss Piggy swimming in the Muppet Caper. There, you know, if he was directing, there had to be a puppetry tour de force moment.
1: By the time the Muppet Show came to be, Lisa, you were a teenager. So what kind of conversations were you having with your mum and dad about what your future might look like?
2: I was very bookish and only wanted to get good grades, which neither of them cared about. They were like, don't you want to be an artist? Not really. I was very bookish. I wanted to go to a good university. I ended up going to Harvard. I studied classics, mostly ancient Greek, and majored in folklore and mythology. So I wasn't exactly following in the family footsteps.
1: But there's crossover. I mean, the interest in mythology and storytelling, I mean, that's, I guess, what's at the heart of a lot of what your father was doing. When you were at Harvard, you became involved with the Harvard Lampoon, which is a very famous student-run humor magazine. How did that start? How did you first get involved?
2: Well, it's a really extraordinary student organization. I mean, it's comparable to Footlights in terms of the amount of famous performers and writers and humorists that have emerged from that organization. It has a little castle. So we have a little castle in the heart of Cambridge. And, you know, the magazine was pretty funny. It was distributed on campus. It was something that was immediately attractive to me, and partially because of my father, because His art director, Michael Frith, had been a Harvard Lampoon president, and one of the writers from Sesame Street, Christopher Cerf, was as well. And another good friend of my father's was a man named Fred Gwynne, who played Herman Munster on The Munsters. And Fred was also on the Lampoon. So I started to put all that together, and I was like, I think this is where I belong on this campus. You know, I didn't come from a prep school, and I didn't have as much in common with a lot of the students there, but I had everything in common with the students at the Lampoon. So it was my home away from home.
1: You ended up becoming the first woman to be president, which is extraordinary, to be president of the Harvard Lampoon. Was there pushback at the time?
2: Well, there were a lot of female members of the Lampoon. They had started admitting them in 1972. So they had women on there for at least 5 years. I guess not too much pushback. As I said, I wanted to be a producer, so I was pretty organized and have leaderly qualities. So I guess not too much pushback.
1: Did you imagine, though, another life where you might have lent more into that comedy world and as a creator, or were you always wanting to be the behind the scenes person?
2: I always wanted to be behind the scenes. And on the magazine, I was really

0: illustrating, because I can draw. I can draw it. I can be creative. So I got
1: Mom
0: on
1: and Dad.
0: I can. So I got on as an illustrator, but there were a lot of other things to do there. You have to organize parties and run a club too.
1: Did you enjoy that part?
0: It was all a lot of fun. It really was a lot of fun, and it was fun to be involved with something that had so much history. And so many amazing people had gone through those doors, and it was quite extraordinary.
1: Around this time, you spent some time on set with your dad in the UK while he was making The Dark Crystal. How was that new ground for your father? When you say you always had to have some exciting puppetry thing that was new for him in the movie, what was new for him about The Dark Crystal?
0: Everything was new. The Dark Crystal was an extended experiment in puppetry, and the whole field of animatronics, which was sort of a big part of the movie making business in the 1990s. But at that time, back in the early 80s, every single technique was brand new. And so, you know, there were people at ILM working on animatronic techniques for the Star Wars movies. And then there were the people in England working for my dad that were also developing. And this entire field was just being created in this movie and in Star Wars as well. So you see, these are really just the first two films in what became sort of a big wave of animatronic production. But, you know, the difference was in other shows, the animatronic creature would be an effect. And in The Dark Crystal, the puppets are the lead characters. They're every character. And every single prop had to be made from scratch because it's an alternate world. And so, you know, the movie today holds up very well because you can see the handicraft nature of the film. And then when we made the TV show later, we tried to utilize all the traditional techniques, and it was delightfully fun. But at this point, we didn't have to invent everything.
1: What creatively is the benefit, do you think, of those handmade techniques rather than just doing all those special effects on, you know, computer generated, which you could now do so easily? What's the different effect or invitation for a viewer when there's been those hours and hours of human hand and mind and heart going into making it?
0: Mm-hmm. I think audiences respond very well to puppetry and animatronics, but who loves it the most are the filmmakers. The directors love to work with something that's really physically there, that you can light it and shoot it and see what it looks like on the day. And I think also today our creature shop is as busy as it's ever been, and we're doing some very high-profile things. So it feels like there is kind of a boomerang effect of people now really wanting something handmade and something that really exists, where the textures look so impressive on camera. And, you know, it's something that's both familiar and also, you know, feels authentic.
1: Mm-hmm. When your father was working on that movie, the first time it was filmed, it was in gibberish, not with English language. Is that true?
0: That is very true.
1: A whole movie with no speaking that was comprehensible.
0: It was incomprehensible. It was speaking, but it was incomprehensible. They had a script that only very shortly before production turned into a script. It had been a lengthy outline for most of the planning. And then David O'Dell, who's a wonderful writer who very sadly just passed away, he was tasked with, you know, turning the giant outline into a screenplay. And then they went in and translated the English words into the gibberish.
1: Wait, so they had a script in English that they made?
0: Basically, like, you knew what they were going to say. So the Gelflings and Agra did speak English, but the Skeksis never spoke English. They spoke in, I'm not 100% sure, but I think it was a sort of fake Latin. And then the Mystics were speaking a fake Egyptian. And then the last language was an Eastern European language that was a real language. Wow. And sometimes people would hear it on the soundtrack and they go, oh my God, I actually speak that language.
1: That's Estonian or Hungarian,
0: yeah,
1: or something.
0: Some Romanian, I think. But then, yes, it previewed so terribly. So many people walked out of the theater. They honestly said, you know, if you don't put this in English, it can't be released. So David O'Dell had to come back and now not go with his original script. He had to now write a script that would match the lip flaps that had already made it into the cut.
1: Oh, my God.
0: So if the character was shrieking, you know, a four-syllable thing, he like I said, they couldn't just go back to the original script. He had to now create a four-syllable word, you know, phrase to go in that character's mouth.
1: What an extraordinarily difficult thing for a writer to have to do. My gosh.
0: Everything about the movie was extremely unconventional. And the fact that there were no humans in it, they thought that perhaps it would be more successful and more relatable for people if there were some humans in it. And this was sort of the line of thinking that led to Labyrinth. And then, strangely, Labyrinth did not perform as well as Dark Crystal.
1: When you're just describing what your dad was dealing with, first of all, the Dark Crystal, I mean, you have a sense of what an amazing creative undertaking, but also just this logistical minefield of making any movie, let alone making a movie like this. And you were around him on set. How did he handle all of that stress?
0: He did not show his stress very much. And I just think he enjoyed the process of all these artistic endeavors so much that he didn't, he was tireless with his energy. So he would exhaust other people with his desire, you know, to keep meeting, keep talking, keep figuring things out. But doing Dark Crystal alone was too much for him, which is why he brought in Frank. And Frank Oz was extremely talented and wanted to be a director. And perhaps I think he wanted to be a director even more than my father wanted to be a director. My father wanted to make the production, but I think the making of it was like doing every job. You know, Frank very specifically wanted to be a director, and he went on to be a fantastic director of, you know, not puppetry movies, wonderful, hilarious comedies. So he then had Frank as his partner, and that made it much, much more, a load that they could bear together. Because I even know this from making the television series, you couldn't roll camera on any of these scenes without meticulously workshopping and rehearsing the scene, every scene, prior to going on camera. So having a team was really important.
2: This is Conversations.

0: On Conversations today, my guest is Lisa Henson, Jim Henson's daughter and the CEO of the Jim Henson Company. Did your dad want you to come and work with him straight out of university?
1: I did do a little bit of work with him that summer after university. I remember that I helped push him towards hiring Terry Jones to work on Labyrinth. You know, I was definitely looking towards sort of a high level of comedy writing and said, you know, you can shoot for this person.
0: And would he take you seriously? Like he listened to you?
1: Oh, too seriously. He swelled my head terribly. when I eventually, instead of going to work for him, I went to go work at Warner Brothers, and I was so entitled about whether somebody should listen to my opinion. I was ridiculously fearless because of how seriously my father had listened to me for so many years.
0: Well, it's a good problem for a daughter to have from a father, I think. I mean, you then, in terms of that part of the story, after Warner Brothers, you become president of Columbia Pictures. Which projects are you proudest of from that phase in your own career?
1: Well, I worked at Warner Brothers first. Columbia was a really tumultuous studio to work at. We had a complete reorganization of the studio every 6 months during the 3 years that I was an executive there. But we managed to squeak out some delightful films. Ang Lee's Sense and Sensibility was made in that time. There was a little movie that I feel very close to that was a movie called Fly Away Home that Carol Ballard directed. And I related a lot to the main character, who was the gentleman who taught the geese to fly behind his ultralight plane to reteach them how to migrate. And I remember thinking, wow, that is something that my father would really have enjoyed. He would have at least enjoyed learning about it. And the character was kind of a pure artist. And, you know, I was only an executive on it. I wasn't a producer, but I feel quite close to that movie and I think it's a beautiful film.
0: When it came to you sitting on the other side of the table from people who were pitching ideas, what did you learn about what makes a good pitch? You know, you'd been around creative people who wanted to pitch ideas. When you were on the other side hearing them, what would cut through to you? What kind of qualities stood out?
1: I was always attracted to high concept ideas and not too long story pitches. So I personally feel that if the idea itself excites me, it doesn't matter too much how developed the pitch is because I'm already thinking what a great idea that is and like what it could be. And when somebody conversely tells a 35 or 40 minute movie story to me, I would dig my fingernails into my hands to prevent from falling asleep. And I would just like paste a smile on my face and go, this is just far, far, far too long.
2: Stop.
1: Yeah. So now that I'm a producer and I go out with people for pitches, we do have strict time limits.
0: The last film that your dad directed was The Labyrinth, which, you know, did star humans as well as some animatronic puppets, humans, David Bowie and Jennifer Connelly. Was your father excited about that movie as he was working on it?
1: He was very excited about it. He loved the music. He loved working with David Bowie. The innovations in puppetry were good, and he knew the comedy was working. And he was pretty upset and startled that the film didn't perform well at all. So the movie is basically considered a failure, which, you know, I think that's an inspiring fact. When today it is the property amongst all the Jim Henson Company properties that gets our fans the most engaged. We have the most interest in merchandise and clothing and things having to do with Labyrinth, and it's more successful and popular than it's ever been. So it kind of gives you a little bit of hope that if something is good creatively, you know, at the end of the day,
0: people catch up.
1: At the end of the day, people will catch up. Yeah.
0: For your dad at the time, though, who it seems on the outside had just had success after success after success, how did he handle something not being received the way that he thought it would?
1: He was a little quieter. He was a little quieter, and it wasn't too much longer after that that he was thinking about selling the company. And he wanted just to be able to do projects that were more creatively interesting to him and not to have the burden of management nor the burden of maintaining what we call today franchises. So he loved creating the characters that would have a long life. And, you know, everybody knew, like, Kermit and Piggy are going to be around forever. But for him personally to make Kermit and Piggy productions forever, it just wasn't in the cards for him. He always wanted to do something new. And, for instance, when The Muppet Show was on the air, you know, he didn't want to keep it going. And those were the days when you could, with a hit show, run for 10 years. But after 5 years, he's like, I'm making movies now. And he also was getting into a phase in his life where he wanted to see some of his collaborators get their day. So he wanted Frank Oz to have his own Muppet movie, which became Muppets Take Manhattan. He encouraged other key people in the company to create Fraggle Rock together and let them run it. Mm. And, you know, it's one of, it's

0: grief with the world? What was that?
1: Yes, it was really bad. And if I know a kid of somebody who's famous and something like that happens to them, I always touch base with that person and say, I know what you're dealing with. It's really hard, you know, because you don't get a chance to just be yourself or just the daughter. And it was very inspiring to see magazine stories and giant tributes. But at the same time, I didn't get to grieve until more than a year later.
0: Your mum passed away then in 2013. Was it always a given that your kids, the kids, would want to continue the work that began with their creation back in the 1950s, that began back with Muppet Inc.?
1: We actually took over the company after my dad died, and my mom was not running the company. So she became an incredibly delightful grandmother, but she was no longer running the company after we inherited it. And, you know, I think the big surprise for everyone was how steadily Brian picked up and became the head of the company. He was only 26, I was 30, but I had an executive position at Warner Brothers, so I just was more advising. And it was really impressive how Brian stepped up.
0: And for you now, though, a CEO and it being a family-run business, are you thinking often, what would Dad be doing here? What would Dad want in this? Or is it having to have a different orientation at this point in its development?
1: I don't think I have to consciously think, what would my dad do? I just think I've been so immersed in this my whole life that I think I can make a pretty similar choice without having to consciously go through that process. You know, I see other people with similar things, like Jason Reitman is running the Ghostbusters, that he didn't work on Ghostbusters. That was his father, you know, that was Ivan Reitman's property. And, you know, I don't think anybody questions whether Jason knows exactly how to do it. But what I do find is that there is a constant dichotomy between taking care of legacy titles and creating brand new things. And sometimes with the brand new things, there can be a little bit more question mark. Like, does this really belong in our oeuvre? Does this belong as something that we should all work on? Or is it just like, you know, just a flimsy concept of my own? So I have to feel pretty confident that that the new properties do belong in our library. But when it comes to maintaining the legacy titles, I think we've done incredibly well with Fraggle Rock, Back to the Rock, or Dark Crystal, Age of Resistance. It seems like we're able to reboot a property pretty flawlessly, where the fans are excited and they don't feel let down and the reviews are good and then we get the Emmy, you know. So I feel like we're doing that part really well. And we also do a lot of original new things, but we don't, you know, some will win, some will lose. You know, that's a bit more of the game with brand new things.
0: When you take a walk through this exhibition that's here at Quagg Gomer in Brisbane with Kermit and Big Bird and Fraggle Rock and all of these different creatures, what's it like for you, Lisa?
1: Well, I love the fact that it is an exhibit that ranges from the early, early years, and it does have fantastic historical pieces in the exhibit, all the way up to the present day. And we've never done that. We've not participated in any kind of exhibition that tries to show off all the things that we've accomplished and been and created over so many years. And I love the range and the depth of this show. And I love the size of the show. The space is big, and they encouraged us to send over showy pieces. So, as you said, Snuffleupagus, that's a really big puppet. And there's a Landstrider from Dark Crystal. That's a very big puppet. And so we also have very tiny ones. We have little Doozers. We have the little teeny little mice from Muppet Christmas Carol. So there's a huge range, small to big, you know, obscure to super famous. Kermit is in it, but

0: so is the puppet from the Tall Poppy commercial campaign that was done in Australia, you know, so you have the widest range.
1: It's been really wonderful to meet you, Lisa. Thank you so much for being my guest on Conversations.
0: Well, thank you. Thank you for your great questions.
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1: Lisa Henson was my guest on Conversations today, and Make Believe Magic, the world of the Jim Henson Company, is currently on show at Brisbane's Quaggoma, and it'll be there until April next year. This conversation was produced by Jen Leek and made on the lands of the Turrbal and Yagara peoples. Our executive producer is Nicola Miss Piggy Harrison. I'm Sarah Kanoski. Thanks for listening.
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4: This week on Speaking Out, the trailblazing Ken Wyatt. He was the first Aboriginal person elected to the House of Representatives and the first Minister for Indigenous Australians. A generation has walked through the door he opened in 2010. Now, the party he left behind, where he thinks it's lost its way, and what he says has to happen next. Ken Wyatt on Indigenous Affairs, the future of the Liberal Party, and his role protecting Aboriginal cultural heritage. That's coming up on Speaking Out after the latest ABC News.
5: ABC News, good morning. I'm Simon Lauder. The federal government will today unveil its plan to reduce net overseas migration to 225,000 by 2028. Isabella Tolhurst reports.
6: In a long-awaited speech to the National Press Club today, Immigration Minister Tony Burke will outline how the government will reduce migration. He's expected to bar international students from bringing their family members with them to Australia, but international student numbers are expected to be left untouched. The government is also considering removing the work rights of temporary migrants whose claims for a protection visa have been rejected by Home Affairs. There's concerns thousands of people on student or visitor visas are gaming that system to obtain a bridging visa and stay in Australia.
5: An ABC investigation has found a rising political commentator on YouTube is using AI to fake an Australian accent. Jonathan Hare reports.
7: G'day, good to see you. Pull up a chair. Grab a cold one if you've got it.
8: That's audio from the popular Oceania Unfiltered YouTube channel. It frequently promotes One Nation and is critical of Anthony Albanese. ABC News Verify has traced the man who appears in the videos to a town in Brazil. We were unable to contact him and can't say whether he is behind the channel or whether his image is being used without his consent. Experts say AI has been used to manipulate his voice and sync his mouth to match. One Nation says it is not associated with Oceania Unfiltered. YouTube says the channel's videos have now been given a disclosure which reads, made with AI.
5: The US Federal Reserve has raised interest rates and flagged further increases in its first hike of rates since 2023. The central bank has raised its rates by a quarter of a percentage point to between 3.75 and 4%. The bank's Board of Governors unanimously voted for a rate rise, including recently appointed Chair Kevin Warsh. China's foreign minister has urged Tehran to revive talks with the United States to end the conflict with Iran. Here's China correspondent Alison Horn.
9: Iran's foreign minister Abbas Araghchi has been in Beijing meeting with his Chinese counterpart Wang Yi. State media reporting the pair spoke at length about the US-Iran conflict, with Beijing urging Tehran and America to rebuild negotiation mechanisms and for both sides to exercise restraint. Wang Yi also encouraged Iran to reopen the Strait of Hormuz, adding he didn't want to see regional tensions spill further into Yemen and the Red Sea. Alison. Alison Horn, ABC News, Beijing.
5: A six-story building has collapsed in Gaza, killing more than 20 people, including children. Middle East correspondent Caitlin Kelly reports.
10: At least 21 people have been killed, including eight children, and dozens are missing after a war-damaged building collapsed in the Gaza Strip. The six-story block was hosting displaced Palestinian families. Locals report the building was left dangerously tilting after an Israeli strike more than a year ago. Rescue efforts have begun to look for survivors, but international organizations and local authorities lack the right equipment due to Israeli restrictions.
5: Israel argues the machinery could be used by Hamas. The president of the European Commission is backing a proposal for Canada to become an associate member of the EU. Here's Europe correspondent Elias Kluwer.
11: Ursula von der Leyen, the head of the EU's executive branch, the European Commission, says she wants to begin opening the door to Canada becoming an associate member of the bloc. While no detail was provided on how or when it could happen, Ms. von der Leyen told European Parliament the move was a response to what she described as a fracture in the international rules-based system. The announcement comes after trade talks between the US and Canada fell apart last month. Canada's Prime Minister Mark Carney is expected to speak at the EU on Thursday after he attends a football match in Liverpool with UK Prime Minister Andy Burnham.
5: The former president of Kosovo has been sentenced to 25 years behind bars for war crimes. Europe correspondent Mazoe Ford reports.
6: Former Kosovo President Hasan Tachi was found guilty of war crimes, including murder, torture and illegal detention by the Kosovo War Crimes Tribunal in The Hague. The 58-year-old was sentenced to 25 years in prison for crimes committed as top commander of the ethnic Albanian Kosovo Liberation Army during the territory's violent breakaway from Serbia in the 1990s. In Pristina, Kosovo's capital, hundreds of people watching the verdict on big screens booed. Tachi, who was once embraced by the West and seen as a leader who could guide Kosovo to independence, denies all the charges and can appeal the verdict.
5: You're up to date with the latest from ABC News.
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17: It was a global iconic moment for Indigenous Australians. Even though I'm from WA and Noongar, I always thought the first member for the House of Reps would either come from New South Wales or from Queensland, but that was not the case, and the rest was history.
4: Ken Wyatt on Indigenous Affairs, the future of the Liberal Party, and his new role protecting Aboriginal cultural heritage. This is Speaking Out. I'm Larissa Behrendt. It's Wednesday, the 29th of September, 2010. Parliament House in Canberra. The Speaker of the House of Representatives calls the member for Hasluck. The new member gets to his feet for the first speech. Noongar elders had walked into his electoral office in Perth and laid a buka, a kangaroo skin, across his shoulders, adorned with the red feathers of the black cockatoo. The man in the cloak is Noongar man Ken Wyatt, the first Aboriginal person elected to the House of Representatives 109 years after Federation. That Ken Wyatt was the one to achieve this milestone was a testament to his strength of character. Ken grew up in a railway camp, then in a wheat belt town, where locals passed around a petition to have his family removed. In that same town, a year one teacher knocked on the door of Ken's home every day with a reading book because she'd decided this little Aboriginal boy was going somewhere. Ken's first job in a land tax office lasted 3 months. It ended the day a farmer wept across the desk about to lose his orchard over letters he couldn't read. Ken knew exactly what a letter from the government could do, and he quit. He became a teacher and taught for 17 years. At the age of 57, the man who'd once told a dinner party to dump him in the ocean if he ever ran for office knocked on doors in Hasluck, Western Australia, and won the seat. Ken Wyatt is a man of many firsts. First Indigenous Minister, first Aboriginal person to sit in Federal Cabinet, and the first Minister for Indigenous Australians, a title he had a hand in writing. He brought the Aboriginal flag back into the hands of our people, He won redress for stolen generation survivors in the territories at the third attempt, and he helped

0: to build a national agreement on closing the gap that every government in the country signed. Then came The Voice. And when the referendum failed, his phone rang all night with people in tears who needed his support. Ken's not done yet. These days, he chairs Rock Art Australia, working alongside communities to protect 60,000 years of story on stone. One of the things I loved most about hosting Speaking Out is that I get to share with you my yarns with people I greatly admire. Here is my conversation with Ken Wyatt. Ken Wyatt, welcome back to Speaking Out.
1: Marissa, it's great to be with you.
0: I wondered if we could start with you sharing with us where you grew up and what were the things that really influenced your early life and shaped who you became?
1: See, I was born in Rowlands Mission and, of course, spent several weeks in Bunbury Regional Hospital because I was 6 weeks prem. But then we moved from there to Wiluna and ultimately to a place called Nanine, which was about 50 k's west of Meekatharra. So it really remote regions. And then ultimately my parents decided that if we were to get a good education, we need to move to a town in the southwest or in the city. And we end up at Corrigan where I spent 10 years attending school before heading into Perth itself and going to Swanley Hostel with country kids from all over the state. So it was a great journey.
0: From school, you entered the public service. So what was the motivation to do that?
1: Well, I went into the land tax office in WA first. That was my first public service job. One thing that impacted on me was I was given the task of looking at people who had defaulted on their land taxes, and most of them were migrants who couldn't read. And what I discovered is they couldn't read English. And because nobody had given them an understanding of the importance of those letters, they ended up defaulting. And one poor guy that came in and saw me said, "Why did the government want to sell my land?" And I explained to him that he'd not paid land taxes for a number of years and ultimately he'd ignored all of the letters. And I saw this 50-plus man just break down and weep. And I thought, no, I can't do this. I'd watched his whole life of hard work and developing the orchard in the southwest being taken away from him because he couldn't read. So I then decided I'm going to go to teacher training and become a teacher because that's where I can have an impact in ensuring that people have an understanding of literacy, but have an understanding of what they read so they can deal with the matters within that correspondence. Because that had a profound impact. Because even in our own families, there were uncles and aunties who didn't go to school, but they could read. And so the pathway into teaching was what I loved and taught for just over 17 years and then went into administration roles in the education department and then ultimately headed up Aboriginal education in WA and then shifted to health where I headed up the Aboriginal health unit and then I was asked by Ernie Bridge to come and head up the Aboriginal Lands Trust and put into place the 99-year leases in WA, which was a result of Brian Burke at the time scuttling the national land rights legislation. And Ernie said to me, "We only have to do 16 of these and that'll be the end of your task." By the end of 18 months, we had 112 99-year leases in the hands of Aboriginal communities, which gave them title over the land. And 100 years, in one sense, was tantamount to freehold. And now the state government's converting Aboriginal Lands Trust land into a new arrangement where it's being handed back to communities for people to self-determine how to use that land and derive a benefit from it.
0: That's a wonderful legacy in and of itself. I want to go back to when you were a teacher and do you have any reflections you can share with what the real highlights of that period were for you?
1: My first class was a year 3-4 year level and I had 50 students because classes were big then. But ultimately I taught them for 2 years and then the principal came down and said, "I've noticed the way you teach, the way you engage with children. I'd like to give you another role." And I looked at him and said, "Stan, you want me to take the year 7 class that my colleague who is leaving was given?" Because what had happened is those days we used to stream the kids into capability levels. The class he wanted me to take were all the children who were seen as having challenges in their life. And that was probably the best class I'd ever had, because they were kids who had challenges. But what we did on the first day of school is we went and sat under a tree and we talked about what we expected of each other and what they hoped to achieve. And then what were some of the challenges that we had to think about as a group. And from that day, that class of 38 young people became a very cohesive group, and they changed their attitudes on a range of issues. And at the end of the year, they normally would go home at lunchtime, but these kids from that class would not go home until 3:20. They stayed and helped around the school. They were great individuals who contributed to the community within the school. And I felt immensely proud of the way in which they stepped up and became leaders within the school. And kids who'd had challenges tried and improved. And the following year, I had their parents coming up, bringing their high school reports, saying, have a look at this. And I'd read them and they'd achieved incredible results. It's because when you believe in somebody, you give them hope and aspiration and you fundamentally cover their back, then it changes life. But there was one kid I had to do professional development. I got back to school the next day and the principal just said, I'm going to expel, and he named the young fella. And I said, why? And he said he had a knife that he had in his drawer, and the teacher had spoken with the relief teacher and he'd reacted. And I said, give me an opportunity to talk with him to find out why. I sat with him on the steps outside the classroom while the class got underway with their activity. And we had a good 30-minute chat. And I said, I'm going to go in and ask the principal to change his mind, because he'd been told that he was going to be suspended. I said, I need to have from you a guarantee that you are going to fit in with our group, and I expect you to show a change of attitude and show me achievement. That young fellow, and I went and saw Stan, and he said, it's on your head. If anything goes wrong, he said, I'll have you. I said, I'm prepared to take that risk on this young fellow. And for the rest of the year, that young boy was an incredible student. And a few years later, many years later, I was at a restaurant and the waitress came out with a bottle of good wine. And she said, this is with the compliments of the owner. And I said, who's the owner? And she said, you don't need to know yet, and left it at that. And we enjoyed our meal. And then the owner came out. It was that young guy.
0: Oh, Ken, what a beautiful story.
1: And he said to me, he said, I succeeded because you took the time to give me a chance. And he said, I do that with my workers. So it's how we model behaviour to young males that is absolutely important.
0: That is a wonderful message that feels very important at this moment in time in so many ways. The time that you spent within the education and health departments, did you feel like you were achieving there? What were you, when you look back, what were your successes, the things you were proud of, and what did you learn about perhaps the limitations of bureaucracy?
1: Bureaucracy is incredible in the way it has the capacity to stall, to negate, or to absolutely commit to an initiative and put so much energy into it. And it depended on what the circumstances were. But I had the incredible privilege of working with people like Paul Hughes, Peter Buckskin, Errol West, and many others on the National Aboriginal Education Committee. So whilst I worked in education, I was helping them and the rest of the NAEC members reshape the national agenda on Aboriginal education, including the establishment of units within every university that we negotiated with the universities. And what we saw was this we also set a target of 2,000 teachers by a certain date, and we overachieved that by 700. But those changes saw a greater number of Aboriginal and Torres Strait Islander women and men come into teaching and become classroom teachers. There were a number who went into the bureaucracy, but as I said at the time, you've got highly skilled, educated and competent Indigenous leaders now in the bureaucracy who are starting to influence decisions. And that legacy has prevailed.

0: But on the other hand, it is frustrating sometimes when you work with ministers who say, no, we don't have the resources. And on one occasion, I had a minister say to me, you're only 2.5% of the population. Therefore, the effort that you're asking of us and the resources you're asking is not appropriate. And it was the early stages of the 70s that occurred. And then with the NAC and Senator Susan Ryan, who is Minister for Education's work, the dynamic changed, and we've seen the progressive nature of reform from that era impact substantially across the nation.
1: What was it that led you to then decide that you would enter politics?
0: Strangely enough, I said to friends at a dinner party, if ever I put my hand up for politics, I said, lock me up. Or dump me in the ocean with a weight on, because I do not want to go into politics. But I'd always thought about going into politics because of a guy called Mick Gafer in Corrigan, who was with the Country Party then and Nationals. I used to watch the way he could influence things within at the community level, because whether we like it or not, and whether we despise politicians or love them, they do have the capacity to influence local activity and also to acquire resources to enable those things to happen in your town if they're committed to it. And I looked at his work, and then later on I then changed my mind in after coming back from New South Wales, because I left WA and worked in New South Wales heading up Aboriginal health there. Great experience, and I loved all the people I met, but I learned so much whilst I was there. But when I came back, before I left, I'd been approached to stand for the seat of Hasluck in 2003. And I said, Australia's not ready for an Indigenous member to be elected in the House of Reps. I said, there is still much more to be done. So I left it and then came to New South Wales for the 5 years, came back home, and then my wife said to me, you've always talked about going into politics. Hasluck haven't selected their candidate. They'd selected it for every other coalition seat. And she said, why don't you just go through the process? If you're successful, we'll celebrate it. But if you're not, at least you've given it a go, and you'll never wonder in later life, should I have done it or shouldn't I? So I went down, and I was 57 at the time, which is a mature age student coming back into higher ed learning equivalent. And I signed up for the process. I had been a member of the party for a number of years, just helping individuals who were friends and committing to supporting him in becoming elected. But in this case, I stood, knocked on as many doors as I could, met a lot of people, and eventually picked up the seat. And my opponent was Sharon Jackson, and Sharon and I worked together. She was in the Miscellaneous Workers Union. I was in Education and Health, and sought their support in improving the conditions for Aboriginal education workers and Aboriginal health workers, and she was brilliant in that regard. I rang her and said, I'm going to stand for the seat of Hasluck, and I'll be contesting, but I will not be denigrating you. I will attack your policies, and that's what we both agreed on. But I'll backtrack, because the best part was I was in Broome. I walked into the Conti Hotel, a motel to book in, and Warren Snowden was standing in there. And I said, Warren, I'm nominating for the seat of Hasluck. And he said, oh, great, mate. He said, I'll get the party to send you all of our policies, all of our documents, and I'll get the support that you need. And I looked at Warren and said, but I'm standing for the Liberal Party. Why would you want to do that? He said, go on, go away. But we joked about it, and I had a good friendship with Warren. Those are the funny moments you have in the lead up to politics. And then once you're elected, all of a sudden the reality hits you. Because I did live in some extreme poverty at times as a kid, to walking through the front doors of that place and being an equal on that floor with everybody else.
1: I want to talk about that first, your maiden speech, which you've already mentioned, but a very historic moment. But before I do, there must have been a lot of people who might have assumed that you would have gone with the Labor Party, as Warren Snowden did. What were the things that drew you to the Liberal Party?

0: I'd always worked as a kid. I used to start work chopping wood, clearing, working on farms, etc. So I had this economic aspect of wanting to earn money, save it, and not have government take it. And so I had those leanings that way. My father and mother were both Labor, very strong. My father couldn't understand me not supporting the working man. But I also said to him at the time, there are things that I liked, that I used to listen to Robert Menzies when he spoke as Prime Minister, and I liked some of the things he said. So that's what swayed me, and that was an influence. But when I went in, I had some of my own colleagues say to me, "I can't believe you're a Liberal." And I said, "But you've known that I've worked with Liberal candidates." Teachers who taught me were really great. They said, "Congratulations, but wrong party." And my old principal, Alan Jones, had some of his old staff ring him from Corrigan and say, "Where did you fail?" And he said, "What do you mean?" He said, "He's in the Liberal Party. You obviously didn't influence him on his political thinking." So there were people who reacted, but there were also some who didn't talk to me again because they said, "I thought you were Labor." And I said, "No, I've always been Liberal. And that's been my philosophical view." And I also said, "You need to be within a political party to influence it and to bring about change." And I saw that with Neville Bonner, and I became a close friend with Neville when he worked here in WA. And I talked to him about his journey, some of the challenges he faced, some of the things he found frustrating. And I took that on board, and that was one of the other factors that gave me the impetus to then stand for the seat of Hasluck.
1: Ken Wyatt on the dinner party where he told his friends to dump him in the ocean if he ever ran for office. Coming up, you'll hear about the impact of Ken Wyatt's election to federal parliament. But first, here's some music from Ruby May.

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0: In August 2010, Ken White narrowly won the previously marginal Labor seat of Hasluck in Western Australia. A few weeks later, he walked onto the floor of the House of Representatives in that kangaroo skin cloak. I asked him about that moment.
3: Actually, the most iconic moment for me was back in my electoral office. I had a number of Noongar elders come in, and Kim Hames, who was the state Liberal Minister for Health, also came with them. And the elders said, now that you have this role, we need to bestow on you the leadership authority from us. And they said, we did a smoking ceremony. Then they put the booker on my shoulders and three of them spoke in rotation. And then they put the red feathers on. They said the red feathers of the cockatoo, black cockatoo, are leadership feathers. And while you're in that role, you'll be protected for what you are doing and for the way in which we endorse what you're doing. So when I went to Parliament, I went and saw Harry Jenkins, who was the Speaker, and I said to him, I showed him a photograph and I said, this is what I want to wear on my maiden speech. I said, I know it's not the standard suit, but it's been given to me by elders and I want to show respect not only to the elders but to my culture. And he said, this will be a stunning moment in our house. And it proved to be the case because I had people who were overseas and there was two friends of ours who were in New York in a taxi and the cab driver said, did you see that photograph of that Aboriginal man in your country? And they said, we know him. And so they had a conversation with him. It was a global iconic moment for Indigenous Australians, even though I'm from WA and Noongar. I always thought the first member for the House of Reps would either come from New South Wales or from Queensland, but that was not the case. And the rest was history. So I felt really proud wearing that. And then having Justice French sitting in the chair presiding over our swearing in. And there's a moment where I walk down towards the table and you've got this incredible photograph of Justice French sitting in the chair and me coming down. So you had two West Australians in that photograph. It was a powerful image and I knew I'd worked with his mother. So it was special for me as well.
0: Two Western Australians who've done a lot for Indigenous people. No, it was in so many ways. And I'm struck, you mentioned before the maiden speech and mentioning your teacher. I'm struck by the fact that you're quite right. When we all saw you with that coat, you represented something for all First Nations people, regardless of what our political views, where we were geographically, what our Aboriginal nations were. You had that beautiful ceremony with the elders before you came who gave you the coat. And in your speech, you also made reference to Kevin Rudd's apology. You thanked him for that and on behalf of your mother and siblings who didn't live to hear it. And it strikes me that you were carrying a whole lot of extra cultural weight, we might call it, and expectation as you walked into that parliament and probably as you stayed there. Did you find it difficult to carry that, especially because as the member for Hasluck, your responsibility is to all of Hasluck and to all of your constituency, but there were expectations on you. How did you find that? Was it hard to juggle and how did you find a way through?
3: After I'd done my maiden speech, we had a session in Julie Bishop's office. We had a reception and a few nibblies and drinks and Lowager was there. And Julie Bishop had made her comments about my arrival in the House of Reps, but Lowager just said, I want you all to stop. He is first and foremost a member of the House of Representatives, but the member representing the people of Hasluck. Do not put on his shoulders the weight of expectation from the political members in this House that he will resolve every Aboriginal affairs issue. She said, I know him and I know that he will commit to working for Indigenous Australians and he will do the best he can. But you've got to also remember he is not the Minister for Aboriginal Affairs, but I know that he will advocate strongly. And that encapsulated what Lowe just said. But I had a lot of support. I had people at different times ring me and say, and some of them were doctors, Mark Wenatong, people from the top end of Australia would ring me and just say, brother, you look tired. Do you want to talk? And occasionally I would talk because you do need to talk through some of the expectations and pressures that are put on you. And I had that across Australia. Nyungars also would just say, you're looking tired, brother, you okay? And I said, no, it's just the long hours that we do. But I also wanted to see change because I'd watched the work that Loiger had done and the tireless way in which she had worked, Charlie Perkins, you yourself in New South Wales and many others who took on the burden of being strong advocates to make sure that people heard that there was a need to listen to voices at the community level. And in fact, in the House of Reps on a few occasions, I would say I would ask that every member get out and talk to the Aboriginal communities within your electorates because you are the people who have the interface and bring back the challenges for this parliament to deal with.
0: Another first you achieved was being the first Indigenous government minister in January 2017 as Minister for Aged Care and Minister for Indigenous Health. What were your reflections on that role? I know we had you on Speaking Out during the time, but when you look back, what were some of the things that you were really proud that you achieved?
3: I think the reforms in aged care, because when I went into aged care, there are a number of issues, including the use of psychotropic drugs to the effect that was detrimental to individuals. But the other was around the reforms of the Safety and Quality Commission, the policies that had sat static for a long time. I had a very dynamic team within the aged care sector of the department. I even took them out to the lands. The reason I took them there is I wanted them to have a look at what it's like in a remote region for ageing Aboriginal people who do not have access to aged care, whose communications to the outside world are often around the community store, because I wanted them to learn that once you stepped outside the footprint of the community store, your mobile phone didn't work. And then the challenges of this notion that they could get home care packages readily and easily, and the lack of support that came into communities. That was the best thing I ever did with my senior bureaucrats because they changed some of the thinking. And the following year I said I wanted to have a focus on the allocation of places to regional Australia that was more significant than urban. And for that year the agency did that. They ensured that aged care places in regional and remote Australia was increased in order to provide access to our people and non-Indigenous Australians living in regional and rural Australia and remote communities.
0: Your appointment as Minister for Indigenous Australians was also historic, the first time we'd had an Indigenous person in the portfolio. And I write in remembering that the portfolio changed to the Minister for Indigenous Australians, which actually might have sounded like a small semantic change from affairs to actually something quite significant symbolically of centering Indigenous Australians in the portfolio.
3: It was, and it came about from two conversations. One I had with Malcolm Turnbull, and we were on a flight together, and he said, you'd have to be a Monty for picking up the Indigenous Affairs portfolio. And I said to him, no, don't do that, because by doing that, all you'll create is an expectation that all I can manage is Aboriginal Affairs issues. And so when he became Prime Minister, he gave me the two portfolios. He made sure that I had Indigenous Health, but Aged Care is the primary one. And Scott was the same. And we'd had a conversation one day and I said, I hate the term Aboriginal Affairs. Why don't we talk about a portfolio dedicated to Indigenous Australians? And to his credit, he appointed me as the Minister for Indigenous Australians, personalising it. And it was about people, not about the affairs of the portfolio. And that changed the way in which some of my colleagues, when we were doing Closing the Gap strategy, committed to finding funding for new initiatives that would support the Closing the Gap strategy. And we gained $1 billion in new money through all of the portfolios for the Closing the Gap strategy once it had been signed off by the Commonwealth Cabinet, National Cabinet, and every state and territory cabinet. So all of the peak organisations and every minister of Aboriginal Affairs at the time and their senior staff were an incredible conduit to the change of the way in which we negotiated the reforms around that. The sad part is I don't see the continued effort of implementation of those targets in the manner that I thought would have occurred.
0: The setting up that framework was a huge achievement that you made during that time. Were there other things that you reflect on now that you're proud of or meant something really important to you during your time as minister in that portfolio?
3: I think one of the littlest things was I was having a conversation with Prime Minister Morrison or Scott, and we were talking about the national anthem, the word young, and he asked me a couple of questions and he said, how would you feel if we changed it to one? And I looked at him and I said, that means one and all, and not this notion of Australia being a young country reflecting 235 years. I said, I'm more than happy with it. And he went ahead and made the change. That I thought was a tremendous initiative that we both talked through and achieved. The other was acquiring the Aboriginal flag back. What people didn't realise is the person who owned the copyright to the flag could charge you up to 20%. So if you spent $100,000 on T-shirts and you had the Aboriginal flag on, then you could be expected to receive a letter from the holder of the flag at the time to pay 20% of the $100,000 to him because he held copyright and you had not sought permission to use the flag on clothing. Nova Peris came and had a discussion with me as well. And so what we did is I met with Harold, had a long chat with Harold, and he gave me the background as to why he gave the copyright to the individual. And then we negotiated a way forward. And over the 12-month period, we acquired back to the Commonwealth the Aboriginal flag so our people could use it at any time for any reason and on any product without being financially impeded. I think the other thing was redress for the stolen generations of the territories. That took me three attempts before it was finally signed off by Cabinet and agreed to in the Economic and Review Committee, and that became a reality. And the other one that I hadn't thought about was Nikki Sava rang me and we were having a chat and she said, you realise you've left a legacy? And I said, what are you talking about? And she said, because you stood for the House of Reps, there are now 14 Indigenous Australians in the Australian Parliament. And she said, you fundamentally opened a door that enabled others to have the courage to stand and become elected as equals. And those are the legacies that were the major ones, but there's a number of others which I'll write about in my autobiography as I start that process.
0: Well, I'm already waiting for that autobiography, I can tell you. And I would have mentioned too that I think one of the legacies of your time was the fact that you showed it could be done. And we look at the number of Aboriginal people, both in the House of Representatives, but also in the Senate across a range of parties. And, you know, I think that is the sign that you really did open that door. And by wearing the possum skin cloak showed that, you know, any Aboriginal person was entitled to be in that space. But another thing that came up a lot when you were in that portfolio was, and I was reminded of this when you were talking about the way in which you had agreed with your opponent when you were running for HasLuck that you would act with respect and treat each other with dignity, that there was a real importance around civility in the way that you engaged in your work. And you were also known as somebody who was very collaborative in your portfolio and worked particularly well across the aisle. And I wondered if you could share with us why that was important to you.
3: Well, I've always believed that, and I always had the view that I've always learned that if you want to achieve something, there's no sense in headbutting people along the way. You are better off sitting down, having the discussions and say, okay, what are the differences and which ones can we agree on? And in the chamber, whenever I introduced something to do with the portfolio, both for Indigenous health or for Aboriginal Indigenous Australians. I was never challenged.

0: across the floor. People would be respectful. And even one time when we were doing native title, the PM called me down and said, I need you to go into the chamber and speak on the bill, the native title amendment. I said, I am doing it later. He said, no, I need you to go in now. He said, it's become personal with an attack on George Brandis. So I went down and I said to the chamber, this bill is about native title and making amendments so that this passage of the bill and the amendment will make it easier for Aboriginal communities to have public services provided by state and Commonwealth governments, provided on land and on country, but we've turned this into a debate on the individual. I said, I want to ask all members who are debating this bill to bring it back to the issue, because this is about reform that is important to Indigenous Australians. After I finished that speech, all the debate returned back to the purpose of the amendment, the bill and the benefits. It never went back to the attack on the Attorney-General at the time. And I had a couple of the Labor members just before question time come over and just say, what you did today was great. You brought it back to focus on your people. And thank you for that.
1: The other area, of course, that you were engaged in was the discussions around constitutional recognition through parliamentary inquiry, but, you know, also as an advocate at various times. Can you share with us your observations on the process of the referendum and how you felt in terms of how it played out?
0: I went back to when Mark Leibler and Patrick Dodson were first asked by Prime Minister Gillard to co-chair a working group on constitutional recognition, and we produced the first report because I was part of that. And we talked about removing Section 25 and having recognition in the Constitution. And then there were two other parliamentary working parties that did, working committees that recommended the same approach. But when it came to the referendum itself, it moved to the recognition of the voice in the Constitution. I knew at that time, within my own thinking, that that would never get up. But I had made a commitment to working collectively with our leaders who were involved in putting forward a proposition for the voice. I think had it been recognition and had it been the removal of Section 25, I think the result would have been different. And I think there would have been support from the coalition. But on the existing question that was put, there was no way we were going to win that because there was not a bipartisan approach, and all constitutional reform requires bipartisan support that shows Australian leaders that all political persuasions were prepared to support a question that people have supported.
1: There's observations that one of the impacts of the referendum and its failure to secure a yes vote has meant that there's a bit of stagnation around Indigenous affairs, both from political will, but also in terms of a level of despondency from parts of the First Nations community. What's been your observation, and are there places where you do see that there's a lot of movement?
0: On the night, I had calls from people who were crying, just saying, we've been rejected. But there were also people who, because they were uncertain, didn't vote yes. And that uncertainty, because the message hadn't been clarified for them, turned them to vote no. And I honestly believe that in the 60% that voted no, there are still a lot of people in there who want to see change, but not through an enshrined voice. So we shouldn't give up on any of that. One benefit that I saw come out of this was the strength of young leaders, the future leaders that we're now seeing playing roles at both state, territory and national level. So the next generation are coming through, people like Thomas Mayer and others. But the older leadership certainly went quiet, and we've become reserved in the way in which there is an engagement with the political structures of this country. I had a minister from a state government who said to me, we're not going to be doing anything in Aboriginal affairs because the result was resounding and it could impact on our re-election chances. And I said to him, it's not about that. It's about how we continue with politics.

0: see how we continue with the commitment to closing the gap. That's not a reflection of you supporting The Voice. It's a reflection of you as a government implementing reforms and changes that changes the lives of our children and grandchildren. And I've seen at every level this degree of moribund behaviour from state and territory governments. We have to step up. We cannot allow in 50 years' time Australia to be having the same discussions around the plight and circumstances and the levels of disadvantage to prevail as they currently do.
1: The way you talk about what you've achieved in your political career, what you've been able to achieve, it's clear you've got deep affection for the Liberal Party and your Liberal Party colleagues. I wonder, I know people will be interested to hear your thoughts on what you think needs to be done to turn the position of the party around at this particular point in time, given that, you know, you're somebody who's been there, who knows its strengths, who's known what it's been able to achieve on its good days. Do you have anything you can share on your thoughts on the future of the party?
0: Look, I think the party needs to re-engage with ordinary families, ordinary Australians. When you have party structures, you are guided by those that are around you. And you've got to take, and this is why I held the seat of Hasluck for 4 years. It was a Labor seat. I should never have won it and never have held it for as long as I did. But this is about connecting with people. People, it doesn't matter whether it's in good times or bad times, but being present, being out there, talking with people so that they value your contribution to them and their community. I always remember door knocking on one house and the guy said, "Mate, I'm Labor." I said, "That doesn't matter. If I'm elected, I will work to help you with anything that you have that you come to me with, because I don't see you as Labor or Liberal. What I see you is an individual in my electorate who I am prepared to help." And that's how my office operated. So the Liberal Party have got to rethink their structures. They've got to open their minds to being far more democratic in their engagement with community, not relying on the leaders who hold control, who determine who are candidates, and allow the community within that electorate to be participants. See, I was never meant to be pre-selected. There was a favourite son. And once I gave my speech, because I had people come up to me afterwards saying, "I wasn't voting for you, but after you did your speech, I switched my vote." That's what we should be doing in the pre-selection process, is not having a predetermined daughter or son, but saying, "Let's listen to the five or six candidates and we'll select somebody who we believe will represent this seat well for the people who live in it, but at the same time carry the ethos of the Liberal Party within that construct." I think the Liberal Party has lost touch with people on the ground. And at the state election in WA, I was asked to be on the panel and Spearsy asked me a question. I said, "The question I had that I would be looking at if I was both parties is, why is it that only 39% want us? And for the coalition, why is it only 32%? I would take those two premises, or that premise, and say, what do we do to turn it around from 32 to make it 48%? I don't believe either party have done that. And to some extent, what's happened here in WA is probably a really good wake-up call that you do not disengage people that are in the electorate. You do not become invisible. You get out there, you engage, and you represent your electorate.
1: Well, there's nothing moribund about you, Ken. You now serve as the chair of Rock Art Australia, which works on the preservation and research of Australia's important rock art heritage. Can you tell us a little bit about why you decided you wanted to take on this role and what the organisation does?
0: Well, the organisation's been operating for a long period of time. Susan Bradley and others, Brenda and Maria Myers, saw the value of preserving Aboriginal rock art, and they invested in having researchers work with Aboriginal communities and Aboriginal traditional owners and elders. And the idea is that the rock art is

0: is of immense value. And having the universities do the research to substantiate the stories, the techniques, and the invaluable part of Australia's tapestry of history being preserved so that future generations will know about it. There are many sites that they don't make public, but they work in partnership with Aboriginal communities. And when I was asked to join Rock Art Australia, and they said, we're about preserving the story of Australia and Aboriginal rock art because that is your story as First Nations people, I had no hesitation in saying, yes, I'd like to become involved because all the funding we have is raised through philanthropic donations. And I think the thing that I've seen now, and particularly up in the Kimberley when I was up there recently, is the way in which children are now learning about the stories of the rock art because they involve children from the community. And those kids will take forward the enduring story of not only the song lines, but where those song lines reach, but also what the art depicts, what it also has in terms of culture, law, and connection to country, and how that's reflected through that rock art. So I'm looking forward to the work that we do over the next few years. And Rock Art Australia has not asked for Commonwealth funding because it wanted to be seen as a community movement working in partnership with Aboriginal and Torres Strait Islander people, wherever the rock art is. And I was blown away by the fact that Sydney has over 200 sites around it, which I had not realised even living there. But it's one of those things that exists.
1: You've done so much with your life. When you look back, what is the thing that you're most proud of? I mean, we've talked about all the firsts, we've talked about all the doors you've broken down, but then I like that when I ask you a question, it's often something very personal and related to your interaction with an individual. But when you look back over this extraordinary contribution to public life that you've made, is there particular things that stand out as moments that you're really, really proud of?
0: I lived in a funeral parlour for 3 and a bit years. And what I saw was the fickleness of life and the way in which people either died of old age or died because of circumstances that should never have happened. And that had an impact on me that sort of prevailed through a lot of my philosophical thinking because I thought I'm going to live each day, I'll still plan for the future, but I'm going to try and change things or help people when they need help. And even out of politics now, I still get people coming and knocking on my front door asking if I can help them. And I won't say no, I do help them. But it is about making our country better for our grandchildren. It's also about my grandson who lives in Melbourne with his father, who's an accomplished musician, to have a better life, far better than what I had in the 50s and 60s, where they can hold their own as an equal in anything that they do, but they are part of a community of Australians who have a respect for each other, can have differences of opinion, but not ignore the plight of a person within their community who needs support.
1: What I love about that answer, Ken, is it is full of a thread that goes through your leadership, which I admire so much, and that is that you always see the humanity in people and you're very people-focused. I've admired you for such a long time and it's been such a privilege to spend some time talking through the many things that you've achieved and the many ways in which you've had an impact on so many lives. So thank you so much for all the work you've done, for your compassion and humanity, and for spending time with us on Speaking Out.
0: That's been a pleasure. It's good to catch up with you.
1: That was my conversation with Ken Wyatt, Noongar man, teacher, trailblazer, and the first Aboriginal person elected to the House of Representatives. He chairs Rock Art Australia and he is at work on that autobiography. I've told him I'll be the first in line to read it when it's out. Ken Wyatt has an incredible legacy. In every role he's held, he has never lost sight of the humanity of others. And it's why when he walked into that chamber in a kangaroo skin cloak, he wasn't only carrying his own family's history, he was carrying ours. He showed every Aboriginal and Torres Strait Islander person in this country that we belong in that room,

0: And a generation has walked through the door he opened, and that door is still open. That's the show for now. Join us again next time for more stories from across Indigenous Australia. Speaking Out is produced by Janaya Gibbs-Muir. Our senior producer is Jay McAllister. And our script editor for this week is Emma Lancaster. And as always, you can find us on social media via ABC Indigenous or on ABC Listen, along with our Titter Show Away, hosted by the wonderful Rudy Bremer. I'm Larissa Berendt, and this is Speaking Out.
1: There are a lot of perfectly sensible reasons to start a war. 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Wait, what?
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9: Good morning, this is ABC News. I'm Garrett Mundy. Home Affairs Minister Tony Burke will announce the government's plan to reduce migration in a speech to the National Press Club today, with a focus on temporary visa holders. Isabella Tolhurst reports.
10: The government is considering removing the work rights of temporary migrants whose claims for protection have been rejected as a way to address the issue of visa hopping. While 90% of applications for protection visas are rejected, it's suspected thousands of people on student and visitor visas from China, Malaysia and India are making claims anyway to obtain a bridging visa instead. Tony Burke is also expected to bar international students from being able to bring their family members to Australia with them. The government is hoping to bring migration down to 225,000 people a year by 2028.
9: A woman forced to live in a tent in Rockingham says she's worried about the future after being given a week's notice to move on. Department of Biodiversity, Conservation and Attractions staff have issued notices to a group of people living on Memorial Drive, requiring them to leave by next Tuesday. The woman, who's asked to remain anonymous, says she's been living at the location with her husband for a month. She says while he works full-time, they haven't been able to afford a rental since she lost her job in April.
11: I don't know where I'm going to be next week. As human beings, we need basic things like feeling like we belong and security.
9: The Minister for Homelessness, John Kerry, says outreach workers will contact the people on Memorial Drive to help arrange transitional accommodation. A Queensland study shows persistent online gaming is driving a wave of financial harm and overspending among players. Chloe Bignall reports.
12: Landmark research by the University of Queensland has exposed how modern gaming developments hook players into endless microtransactions and digital betting loops. About 30% of Australian gamers reported experiencing gaming-related financial harm. Study author Benjamin Johnson says many games use loot box components where players blindly invest money to receive high value or rare items.
13: In order to unlock certain cosmetics or items in the game, you have to spend additional money, often disguised via some kind of in-game currencies.
12: He says strict new transparency rules are needed to help players manage their in-game spending.
9: Overseas, more than 20 people have been killed in Gaza after the collapse of a war-damaged building. Middle East correspondent Caitlin Kelly reports.
14: A six-storey building collapsed on Wednesday in Gaza, killing at least 21 people, including 8 children. The building was hosting an estimated 100 displaced Palestinians, of which dozens are now missing. Locals say the building was dangerously tilting after an Israeli airstrike more than a year ago. Rescue efforts are underway, but international organisations and local civil defence teams say they lack the right equipment due to Israeli restrictions. Caitlin Kelly, ABC News, Jerusalem.
9: Israel says that machinery could be used by militant groups, including Hamas. The top diplomats of Iran and China have met

0: Beijing a week before a crucial meeting between the presidents of China and the United States. China correspondent Alison Horne has more.
1: The Iran war has dominated discussions between China's foreign minister Wang Yi and his Iranian counterpart Abbas Araghchi. China again calling on Tehran to revive talks with the US to end the conflict and to reopen the Strait of Hormuz. China is a long-standing economic and political partner of Iran and has hosted the meeting just days before China's leader Xi Jinping travels to meet US President Donald Trump in Washington, where it's expected the pair will discuss Beijing's financial links with Tehran and what role China can play to end the conflict.
0: In the AFL, Sydney midfielder Errol Goulden says his team is primed and ready for Friday's preliminary final against Fremantle. The Swans will host an open training session at the SCG this morning. Goulden has told Fox Sports the group is united despite several players being stood down last month for violating team rules over off-field behaviour.
2: Yeah, we're locked in as a group at the moment. It's obviously been a little bit tough, but yeah, looking forward to another challenge on Friday and best time of year to be playing footy.
0: Thursday's weather, some showers likely this afternoon and evening over the Western Pilbara and inland parts of the Lower West. Possible evening showers also for the Southwest Capes. Unseasonably warm over the Southwest Land Division and windy across most of the states today. For Perth, a mostly sunny day, the slight chance of a shower in the northeast of the city this afternoon. Northeasterly winds 15 to 25 kilometres an hour, shifting west to northwesterly in the middle of the day. Looking at a top of 29 degrees this Thursday, right now in Perth, it is 22 degrees. That's ABC News. It's now 5 past 5.
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4: There's no doubt immigration is one of the most politically sensitive issues in Australia, with Pauline Hanson's One Nation Party this week supercharging the issue when it released its migration policy papers, pipping the major parties to the post. What often gets lost in the debate, though, are the people at the heart of it, like Leah Lumbui, who lives in Tweed Heads on the New South Wales north coast.
5: Every day I wake up with the current visa ending in December, so I don't know what to tell my son every morning I wake up that I'm living a day at a time as a mum. How would you explain to a six-year-old boy that I'm packing my bags, or maybe he might see you packing, but you don't know when you're going to be back?
4: Today in Australia Wide, we're taking a look at how the migration debate plays out in the bush. I'm Sinead Mankin, and this is Australia Wide on Radio National. Australia's immigration policy involves a complex system of visas designed to fill labour shortages, reunite families, sustain our higher education sector, and provide refuge. As the conversation over the issue intensifies, we're going to take a look today at how the debate plays out in regional and rural Australia. Often the stories of the migrants caught up in the policy gets overlooked in heated public debate. As Hannah Ross reports, one northern New South Wales family is pleading with politicians and migration authorities to remember that behind every visa application are real people.
6: Six-year-old Tanasi Kuzef is starting to learn about Australian immigration policy, but not in the classroom. He's preparing to say goodbye to his mum, whose visa expires in December.
7: I really love her and I don't really want her to leave.
6: Tanasi was born in Kenya and spent his first 4 years living there with his mum, Leah Wambui. In 2024, she and Tanasi's dad decided the boy should move to Australia for a better life.
5: Yeah, that was really, really hard decision as a mum, but I didn't know how to do best. The only way was for Tanasi to try it, both sides, because I had him for 4 years and we didn't know what to do then because he had missed part with his dad. He was only with me. So making a decision for him as a mum was a really big sacrifice. Any other mum would do.
6: Ms. Wambui then spent 2 years trying to obtain a visa to visit Tanasi. After 5 attempts, the Administrative Review Tribunal finally granted her a tourist visa, noting these cases are about real people. Ms. Wambui has applied for permanent residency under a parent visa category, but the waitlist means Tanasi will be about 21 by the time it's granted.
5: People don't understand maybe the story behind everyone who tries to come or wants to go anywhere. I'm still hopeful

0: But still, there's a lot of uncertainty. Every day I wake up with the current visa ending in December. So I don't know what to tell my son every morning I wake up that I'm living a day at a time as a mom. How would you explain to a six-year-old boy that I'm packing my bags, or maybe he might see you packing, but you don't know when you're gonna be back?
1: Tanasi's dad, Daniel Kusev, says the age of a child should be taken into account during the processing of parent visas.
2: There is a gap in policy here regarding young Australian children and their families. And the visa, and there is a visa on offer, that is the 143 contributory visa, parent visa, and Leah has applied for that visa. But that's a 15-plus year waiting journey for that. Tanasi's childhood is now. This is a certain type of situation, and although there are family visas out there, it just doesn't work when you've got young Australians involved. How can this be prevented? That there would be other families, and there's families right now and there's families into the future, and there is different circumstances with families in this day and age. And the stress and burden no pathway puts on those families is incredibly difficult and hard. There has to be another pathway for young Australian children. There just has to be.
1: The annual permanent migration program is currently capped at 185,000 places, with the majority of those places earmarked for skilled migrants. Parents and other family members are vying for just 7,000 places a year. In a statement, the Home Affairs Department says it recognises the importance of family unity and the interests of Australian citizen children. However, it says Australian citizenship of a child does not, in itself, provide an automatic pathway to permanent residence for a parent. Mary Croc, an immigration law specialist at the University of Sydney, says the economics of migration mean that countries have to make hard choices.
3: Governments have to choose between a lot of difficult scenarios when they put together their programs. I don't have a view on whether we've got the policy settings right. I suspect that the economists would say that we do. Australia's migration program should be determined on the basis of economics and national interest. You can't have your cake and eat it too, in the sense of you can't have the economic wealth that we want and at the same time mess around with programs to deal with people who are either vehemently in favour or vehemently opposed to different forms of migration. Governments are setting the numbers according to what the statisticians are telling them, with what is going to work in terms of the overall balance. And sometimes you'll get a government that says, we're all for families, so we're going to up the numbers here. Another government will come in and say, we are the hard-nosed economists here, and so we want more plumbers, we want more people who can build houses. I mean, this young woman gets qualifications as a welder, she'll be accepted tomorrow. Australia is always going to choose the migrants that it wants to build the economy.
4: Immigration law specialist Mary Croc, ending that story from Hannah Ross.
5: All around the country, you're on ABC Australia Wide.
6: Like, say the swimming carnival, I can tell them about how, like, the races are, and as well, there's a big carnival, like, where we show our house colours.
7: You've never done that before?
6: No, not really, no.
4: Backpackers are a key workforce for many regional towns, particularly in really remote spots where many Australians rarely travel and many do not want to work. The federal slowdown in working holiday visas being approved is a big concern for remote tourism operators and roadhouses across the Northern Territory. Now, the federal government has paused working visa applications from 24 countries and a new priority system has delayed approvals. Laura Raglis is the owner of the Larimer Hotel and the Stuart Well Roadhouse, which is along the Stuart Highway of the Northern Territory. She spoke to Charles Geary.
8: This year alone, I've had over 20 backpacker workers and only 4 Australians. Being in regional areas and outback areas and everything like that, it takes these people who've got some determination to come out to these areas and work. And they're very important in the rural and regional areas.
9: You run Stuart's Well and the Larimer Hotel. Can you tell us some of the roles that backpacker employees are taking up in those businesses?
8: So my number one, who's been with me for nearly 2 years since I bought Stuart's Well, is my general manager, Ailey, and housekeeping, cooking, teaching the other staff, everything. We don't need everyone doesn't need a PhD to work in these areas, and the only ones that seem to be from the Alice Springs Hospital to the Darwin Hospital to the Katherine Hospital to all the outback places are all skilled migrants that have come over and visa holders that have come over to work in these areas to give it a boost.
9: Would you be able to operate without these people working for you?
8: Honestly, no, no. We advertise all the time on Facebook, on job sites, everything. It's just want from Australians and not need-based. And you don't need a PhD to cook, clean and look after tourists and guests and all the rest, but you've got to be kicked on, and we just don't get that in the rural areas.
9: Recently, there's been a pause on backpacker visa applications from 24 of 29 countries. Start off just by asking, have you noticed any implications from that pause in those applications?
8: Definitely. It makes it harder for people wanting to come out to Australia to even, you know, these people just don't come out and work. They come out and sightsee. They come out and travel. They come out and study. They come out and do everything. And I can't see how changing the visa applications and all the rest is going to help our economy in any way. Like, yeah, from a housing crisis to everything, it's not our skilled and visa holders that are bringing that in. It's the way we all live these days.
4: Owner of the Larimer Hotel and Stewartswell Roadhouse, Laura Raglis. Up in the Tablelands, Ashley Terpstra and her partner have been managing the Barclay Homestead Wayside Inn for the past 6 months. She told Sam Perry, while there's still plenty of backpackers keen to work for them this season, any long-term changes to temporary work visas could significantly impact staffing at the Roadhouse.
10: We have about 30 full-time staff at the moment. I would say majority of them are on their 88 days or their six-month visas. We do have a few staff here with us at the moment who are sponsored, so here for a longer-term arrangement of 2 years plus. But yeah, I would say almost all of our staff are on visa arrangements from various countries around the world.
11: What are some of the more common countries that they're coming from to work at Barclay Homestead?
10: Oh, it's a really diverse mix. But to be honest, we have a lot of Irish backpackers. We also have a few Nepalese. Also, French is really popular. A couple of people from the UK. But look, we've had people from everywhere, to be honest. Argentinian, South American, American, Canadian, they come from all the parts.
11: How reliant would you say your business is on staff who are on temporary visas?
10: Oh, it's really what drives our workforce here. It's, you know, all the backpackers, you know, if they want to stay here in Australia and travel and holiday, it's a part of their requirements that they do the rural work. So, you know, there's not a lot of Australians that I see resumes from, and, you know, these backpackers are willing to work and work hard, and they're absolutely the driving force between keeping this operation going, because not only do, you know, they need us, but we also need them. So, no, they're definitely a really important part of these, the cogs turning for us here at Barclay Homestead.
11: And just on those resumes, how many would you say you receive, you know, in a peak tourism season?
10: Yeah. So we'll get anywhere between like 20 to 40 resumes a day. And that doesn't include the multiple phone calls I get following up or checking in to see how their resumes are going. So we definitely, there's not a shortage of resumes in those peak seasons. You know, rural work is in high demand, but there's also a lot of backpackers. So especially Barclay Homestead here, we have a really good positive rapport that we've built within the backpacking community. So, you know, there's a lot of recommendations from friends and a lot of people that call up, and I think we're on a TikTok list as well that someone went viral on. So we also get a lot of people calling in regards to that. So, there's no shortage there.
11: Everyone wants to work at the Barclay Homestead.
10: No complaints.
11: Well, while that's strong at the moment, would you be comfortable long-term with the Australian government potentially reducing the number of temporary work visas being issued to overseas visitors?
10: Absolutely. I think if restrictions, you know, were put in place, it really would affect us. Also, depending on what those countries were as well, you know, it is really important that we get individuals that are, you know, really fluent in English and really capable with communicating with our customers. And, you know, it is important that we protect those people. And, you know, it's really important that we protect backpackers as well. They want to come here and they want to work hard and they want to enjoy our beautiful country. So it would be really disappointing

0: disappointing if we saw that effect, and it would be detrimental to the business, absolutely, because we do need people at a drop of a hat. Things are changing all the time in terms of our, you know, supply and demand for people. So backpackers can just be up here in a week or two. They can be incredibly flexible, whereas, you know, Australian citizens can't be. There's much more they have to consider if they want to relocate. So I definitely think it would be significant if there were, you know, quite significant changes to the current arrangements, for sure.
1: Barclay Homestead manager Ashley Terpstra speaking to Sam Parry about the slowdown in working holiday visas and the impact that could have on her business.
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3: Nearly 90% of people has come from the farming background from back in the Punjab. So that's why they choose Griffith, is good for them.
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1: There's no doubt immigration is one of the most politically sensitive issues in Australia, with Pauline Hanson's One Nation Party this week supercharging the migration debate by releasing its policy ahead of the major parties. As part of its policy, One Nation is proposing slashing international student placements by more than 200,000. It's a policy the university sector says will cripple the economy and shutter many campuses in Australia. Here's Pauline Hanson speaking about international student visas last year.
4: They use it as a backdoor to get into permanent residency into the country. It has to be reviewed, has to be looked at. One stage we had over 700,000 foreign students in Australia. Who's profiting out of this is the universities, and still we prop them up and we pay a lot of taxes to them. Universities were built for the Australian students. That's what I'd like to see utilised for Australian kids to go into universities.
1: Pauline Hanson. Both Labor and the Coalition have indicated they too will look at reducing international student enrolments. But what about these claims of the university sector being open to visa rorting? Salvatore Babonis is an associate professor at the University of Sydney, and he's written a paper examining the exploitation of international student visas, which was published by the Menzies Research Centre, a Liberal Party think tank, earlier this year. Now, the paper takes a deep dive into international student enrolments and examines the role regional universities have played in possible visa scams. Associate Professor Salvatore Babonis, thanks very much for chatting to Australia Wide.
5: Great to talk to you.
1: Your paper examines course hopping by international students as a means of extending the right to live and work in Australia. What evidence do you have to support that?
5: Well, we have evidence on dropout rates in the first year from universities around the country, but we also have the interesting fact that 13 non-metropolitan universities have campuses in Sydney. And the big question is, why does a university in Queensland or Western Australia have a Sydney campus? And I think the obvious reason for a Sydney CBD campus is to facilitate international students coming to Australia to work in Sydney, even though they may be registering for a degree somewhere else.
1: How did regional universities get involved in this?
5: Well, obviously, there's a wide diversity among the regional universities in their behavior. But there are strong financial incentives for regional universities to use their asset, which is they have accreditation to operate as universities and to accredit degrees. Well, the ability to accredit a degree is something that a university has that a private provider may not. And the private provider presumably will offer some emoluments to the university in order to be able to offer degrees on behalf of the university. Now, all of these relationships are commercial in confidence. I have requested copies of contracts. I've universally been denied access to them, and I understand that these are commercial agreements. But we might ask why public universities are making commercial agreements to allow private providers to use their name and offer their degrees. I think that's something Australians should be thinking about.
1: I'm quoting the paper now, but it says, all told, a determined, ungenuine student could work its way through the system and stay in Australia for at least 4 to 5 years for an annual cost of around $20,000. Can you break that down for me? How can that happen?
5: Well, I wrote a recent piece giving the trajectory how you could make it go 15 years if you really wanted to work at it. 5 years is pretty easy because you do your undergraduate degree, you then get a 2-year post-study work visa, or if you are from India, you get a 3-year post-study work visa. So already you're at 6 years before you even run into any trouble. That person who's done 6 years in Australia, working in Australia with permission, then may apply to do a certificate for in management. After all, the person has done the undergraduate degree, but maybe lacks some management skills. That will routinely be approved by the Department of Home Affairs for another visa. So that's another 2 years to do a certificate for. Now we're up to 8 years. At this point, the student might apply to do a second certificate for, and the Department of Home Affairs may say that doesn't sound like a genuine study trajectory and may reject it. But if the application is rejected because the student is onshore, the student can appeal to the Administrative Review Tribunal. And that is an automatic one-year bridging visa while waiting for a decision from the Administrative Review Tribunal. And right now we're in the ridiculous situation that there's something around 100,000 cases pending at the Administrative Review Tribunal, which are simply cases of onshore students appealing adverse visa decisions.
1: Pauline Hanson's One Nation has called this sector a visa factory. How do you respond to that?
5: Look, that's certainly correct, but I don't think One Nation's solutions are the appropriate solutions. It has become a visa sales operation. There's no other way to characterize, especially the non-university sector. I remember when we talk numbers of students in Australia, everyone focuses on universities. Universities are only half the story. The vocational and English language sector is the other half of student visas. And that's clearly just a mill to generate employment visas. That said, One Nation's relentless focus on net overseas migration is really the wrong target. The issue isn't the NOM, net overseas migration number. The issue is the character of immigration.
1: A lot of the language that One Nation uses is quite similar to the language that's in your report. Why is that?
5: Well, not just the language, the literal statistics that One Nation has cited are from the report in its policy on course hopping. I have had no contact with One Nation regarding that, but presumably they read the report and picked up its recommendations and some of the numbers. And to the extent that they're endorsing things in the report, obviously I'm thrilled to see it. That doesn't mean that I would endorse all of One Nation's immigration proposals.
1: How do you feel about them plagiarizing your report?
5: They didn't plagiarize. They used numbers that are statistics. So if we want to be technical, in at least in academic usage, using numbers, well, numbers are not copyrighted. Numbers are numbers. Ideas are not copyrighted. They didn't steal any actual text from the report. There's no issue of plagiarism. But, you know, I certainly would have been happy had they reached out and had a discussion about the report, as you are, instead of simply taking the information and making it their own.
1: Do you think the university sector is ripe for visa rorting?
5: There are rorts going on, both in the vocational system and in the university system. Obviously, I can't say who is rorting and who is just an honest player who is following the rules, but it's clear that the system has been set up in ways that incentivize bad behavior. And that's not an inevitable part of the system. The system could be set up, policy could be set by government in ways that would incentivize good behavior. And I think the number one reform that Australia needs is simply to require that applications for new visas be made from offshore.
1: And then at the center of that, of course, is the student themselves. They're negotiating what is a very complicated, what you're describing is quite complicated, and maybe coming to it with only a certain amount of understanding of how it all works. Are universities taking advantage of these students?
5: Not just universities. And I want to be clear that the vocational providers are even worse in terms of their behavior than universities. Problem is that Australia's current policy set incentivizes coming to Australia with the idea of skipping on a series of visas for as long as you can stay in the country over students who genuinely study, genuinely do their post-study work visa in their area of expertise, and then go home to put their skills to work.
1: One Nation has suggested slashing international student enrolments, and the university sector has replied and said this could cripple the industry. We've yet to hear what the major parties plan to do. We'll hear from Labour tomorrow, as we know. But how big an impact will cutting international student visas have on the sector?
5: Well, it won't bring it to its knees. I mean, Canada, under a Labourite government, it's called the Liberal Party, but it's a centre-left party in Canada, has brought net overseas migration down to zero, and its universities have not collapsed. They've adjusted. Any talk about universities collapsing, I think, is really out of order. That said, the focus on the number is the wrong approach to policy. The focus should be on creating the right incentives.

0: incentives for good behavior. Most people have no problem with students who genuinely want to learn coming to Australia, even working in Australia and contributing to the Australian economy, and then cycling home and contributing to their home country economies. The problem is, the fundamental issue is the phenomenon of the permanently temporary immigrant who does not have a pathway to permanent residence and citizenship, but who nonetheless stays in Australia on a series of temporary visas, one way or another staying in the country in order to earn income to send home as remittances. That's not who Australia should be prioritizing in its policy. And yet the policy is designed to reward exactly that. And that policy would remain the same, whether it's One Nation, Labor, Liberal. All of them are talking about reducing the number of people who come to Australia. They're not talking about ensuring that people go home when they finish their degrees.
1: Salvatore Babonis, an associate professor at the University of Sydney, speaking to me a little earlier.
2: ABC Australia Wide.
1: Australia Wide contacted the Regional Universities Network in relation to course hopping and the sector being vulnerable to student visa exploitation. Its executive officer, Alec Webb, said the Regional Universities Network supports regulatory change that disincentivises high-risk non-university actors from undermining the integrity of Australia's world-leading international education sector. And he goes on to say the Regional Universities Network consistently work with government to strengthen the integrity of Australia's international education system, including measures that deter the poaching of students and course-hopping behaviour. And that's Australia Wide today with me, Sinead Mangan. Cheerio.
3: We all have those books, dog-eared with their first few pages still fanning even when you try to lie them straight. 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

0: Hello, I'm Fran Kelly, host of the Radio National Hour, right here at 6 p.m. every weeknight or anytime as a podcast. When masked thieves broke into the Louvre and boldly stole $142 million worth of precious crown jewels in that smash-and-grab attack last year, the world was aghast and hooked. Now another brazen burglary has taken place at the Pierre-Auguste Renoir Museum on the... Now another brazen burglary has taken place at the Renoir Museum on the French Riviera. This month, thieves sliced through a fence, grabbed $14.5 million worth of art, dumping half of it in the garden on their way out. The whole thing was done and dusted in under 3 minutes. Talk about grab and go. These heists aren't isolated either. There's been an uptick in major thefts of priceless works of art from galleries and museums across Europe and the US in the last year. And many of them bear similarities. So what's leading to this spate of attacks? And does this kind of crime really pay? Christopher Marinello is the founder of Art Recovery International. He tracks down stolen masterpieces for a living.
1: Good to be here. Thank you.
0: Christopher, why would someone steal a Renoir? I mean, I know they're worth a lot of money, but could the thieves even sell a piece of art like this without attracting scrutiny?
1: Well, the criminals don't think about that. I mean, their main concern is how can we smash and grab our way into these museums and take what we can? And then after the fact, they think about what they're going to do next and how they're going to monetize it. And they always need to monetize it. It's the point of what they're doing. And then they run into real trouble. The more press that these stories get, the more difficult it is to sell. And then the paintings become radioactive. And what happens is they end up trying to unload them on the dark web or trade them for guns or weapons, really trading at a fraction of their true value.
0: It's interesting you say the thieves don't think about it, because in the thrillers I read and the TV shows I've watched, they tell us that stolen masterpieces end up hanging in the homes of billionaire collectors. Does that actually happen? I mean, are sometimes these pieces stolen on consignment?
1: No, and I've been recovering artwork for over 40 years.

0: and have about $600 million worth of artworks that I've recovered, and not one case was a theft to order. Think about it. You can't really, as a criminal, you can't really collect stolen artworks in some underground lair and think that no one is going to know about them. I mean, what about the cleaner who goes in there? I mean, someone's going to rat out a thief and try to collect a reward. But so it's just unrealistic. Hollywood wants us to believe that, you know, this takes place, but it just does not.
1: Well, yet these sorts of thefts happen more than most of us are aware, as I understand. So who is buying these stolen works?
0: Well, it's not that people are buying them. Is that
1: they're
0: being so? No, that, you know, sometimes these criminals will trade these things, you know, or you hold on to them as a sort of get out of jail free card. Where if they're ever charged with a more serious crime, they will use the Renoir, whatever it is they stole, as a bargaining chip to prosecutors to get a lesser sentence, and that has worked for decades in law enforcement. But you know, these are very difficult to sell, and the criminals are not really smart enough to plan that part of it.
1: So what happens to the artworks if they can't sell them anywhere? Do some of them just never turn up? Are they destroyed?
0: That's
1: what
0: right.
1: happens?
0: That there's a very small percentage. It's very difficult to recover stolen artworks. And some, you know, I've recovered 8 Renoirs in my career, and the last Renoir was a 30-year-old theft. And then before that, it was a 50-year-old theft. So, you know, these could disappear for generations. And, you know, they might find a buyer in Russia, where collectors do less due diligence than they do in the West. And, you know, the Russians are always looking to thumb their nose at the, you know, in the face of the West. So they'll try to accumulate stolen property without asking any questions. So there are, you know, very distinct markets for this type of thing.
1: I am interested, though, when you say the last Renoir you recovered was a 30-year-old theft. Where had it been for those 30 years?
0: It was stolen in Paris, made its way to Canada in a private collection, and just sat there until the collector was ready to retire and decided to sell his collection, and it popped up at auction. So, you know, it was 30 years before we saw it again. So, you know, that's what happens to these artworks that are stolen. They disappear for quite a long time if they're not recovered in the first few weeks.
1: Do they ever get returned, or, you know, as a sort of a ransom? Do they try and hold the galleries to ransom?
0: That does happen a lot. Sometimes they will contact the gallery, or they'll contact me, you know, someone, and say, look, we know where this is. We're willing to come forward, but you have to pay us 10 million euros. That's a ransom. Okay, and that's illegal and it's unethical. Now, on the flip side of things is there's what's known as a reward. Now, rewards are payable to people who will rat out the thieves, who will help to recover the items and maybe catch the criminals. And these rewards are payable to people who are not connected to the crime. Now, I would like to see the Renoir Museum and the Louvre, for that matter, issue a reward for information that may lead to the recovery of these items. That has not been done, and I don't know why.
1: You're listening to the Radio National Hour. My guest is Christopher Marinello. Christopher is the founder of Art Recovery International. He's a specialist in getting stolen pieces of priceless art back. Well, you mentioned the Louvre. The world was transfixed last year by that art heist in the Louvre and the theft of some of the French crown jewels. It was so arresting, really, Christopher, because it is the Louvre. It's a different league altogether, isn't it, with high security and high volumes of visitors. Is the theft of these Renoirs the same order of crime in your view and the same order of criminal?
0: Well, you're right. That Louvre theft really shocked the world. And it sent a message to criminals that if you can get into the Louvre, you can get in anywhere. And that's what really concerns me is there's a lot of these criminals. I don't think that they're operating as one single gang. I think that a message was sent to criminals all over the place that our museums can be used as shopping malls, and that's what they're doing. And I'm very concerned for museums all over Australia, smaller museums, larger museums, because we've seen the rise of the five-minute heist. That means smashing your way into a museum and grabbing what you can before the alarms sound and the police arrive. You can get away in traffic, or you can get away on a scooter or whatever it might be in under 5 minutes and spend your money later.
1: Well, in the Renoir Museum, it was 3 minutes. How are they managing to steal these works from the galleries, though? I mean, these are Renoirs in the last case, or in Italy, it was a Cezanne and a Matisse, paintings worth millions and millions of dollars. Surely there's layers of security keeping them safe.
0: Well, unfortunately, there's not. You know, the security requires constant updates, and there's no money for museum security these days. There's two wars going on. There's an immigration crisis. We're coming out of the COVID health crisis. You know, law enforcement is strapped. Governments are looking to find money, and the first place they cut is the arts. And our museums are very vulnerable. And criminals can use AI and find out what small museums are in Australia and where are they located and what's in these collections and what is made of gold. And, you know, it'll point them right to where they have to go. And I think every museum board in Europe and Australia need to be meeting and say, how can we combat these five-minute heists?
1: Okay. And as you say, the Louvre is a different league, but some of these others, the Matisse Museum and some others, would you classify them as, you know, small town museums with high-priced art? Because according to European police, there has been an uptick in the last few years.
0: That's right. They've hit a museum in Messina, Italy. They've hit a museum outside of Parma, smaller French museums. You know, it's happening everywhere. And these museums need to review their security protocols. I mean, what good is CCTV if, you know, the guys are wearing masks? You know, it captures nothing. So, you know, and in these smaller museums, it's great that the police can get there in 5 minutes, but if the thieves are out in four, what's the point? So, you know, and some of these museums are the building itself is a historical artifact, and you can't just, you know, go through historical buildings and rewire things and put up special kind of doors, you know, and vaults and whatnot. So I think a lot of things have to be done, things that will not cost money.
1: But to explain this uptick, how do we do that? I mean, as you said at the start, you know, what good is stealing a priceless work of art if you can't sell it? Why this uptick? Is it a recession indicator? Are people just getting desperate? Or have they just realized suddenly that they can make easy money when
0: It's easy money. It's easy money. People are, you know, taking advantage of the lax security. And, you know, another thing is, as you said at the beginning of the program, crime doesn't pay. Well, now it does. You know, the old adage, crime doesn't pay, doesn't exist anymore, because they're stealing gold items. They're melting them down. They're selling the gold. They're stealing stones, precious stones. They're recutting them and hiding them and pocketing the money. And the justice systems are not cooperating. We have criminals with rap sheets of 10, 11, 12 burglaries before they get caught. Why? Why are we allowing them out of prison after three burglaries? It shouldn't, you know, isn't 12 a bit ridiculous? And so criminals are looking at this and saying, you know, what's the worst that can happen? Let me take on the Louvre, you know, I'll get hit with a 2-year sentence. Then I'll go spend my money that I've earned.
1: The five thieves involved in the Louvre case, to your point about locking people up for longer, they have been caught, and the jewels, though, haven't been found. How often does that happen, that the thieves are caught and apprehended, the artwork's never found, or indeed the artworks are returned?
0: That happens a lot. Well, you know, I have a lot of cases pending right now on my desk where the criminals were caught, but they managed to unload the artworks or the jewelry in advance, and they're not talking.
1: Christopher Marinello is my guest. He's an art recovery expert. By his own words, he's told us he's recovered $600 million worth of artworks over the length of his career. But how on earth do you go about finding a stolen artwork.
0: Well, you know, here's a perfect example sitting on my desk now. Okay, there's a billionaire flexer, influencer, whatever you call it, in Monaco right now, who was showing off a stolen watch worth hundreds of thousands of euros. So he's flexing it on Instagram. I could see the serial number, and it matches the one that was stolen in Paris in 2016. So, you know, social media can actually help us locate stolen artworks with

0: people, you know, today who like to show off what they have, even if it happens to be stolen. Now, I have no doubt that this guy bought it not knowing it was stolen, but it's obvious to me that it's stolen property. And right now, he's not really cooperating. So we're
1: so what happens when you see that on social media? You ring Interpol or what happens?
0: Well, I try to negotiate with them, contact them directly, because I know they don't want, you know, it's splashed across the media that this billionaire is flexing a stolen watch. But if they don't start communicating with me, I have no choice but to go to the local police and have it seized, and the media will be all over it, and his reputation will be destroyed. I mean, nobody wants to be in possession of stolen property.
1: That was Christopher Marinello, the founder of Art Recovery International. He tracks down stolen masterpieces for a living. And if you want to hear more in-depth analysis of the events shaping our world, don't forget, tune in at 6 p.m. tonight for the Radio National Hour, or find us anytime on ABC Listen or wherever you get your podcasts. I'm Fran Kelly, and it's time now for today's episode of ABC News Daily with Sam Hawley. Have a great day.
2: Pauline Hanson has spent the week offending people, and she's been widely condemned for it. But is hitting back against her personally the best way to respond? Today, columnist for The Age and Sydney Morning Herald and former Labor Party advisor Sean Kelly on a shift in the way the major parties are approaching Pauline and One Nation. I'm Sam Hawley on Gadigal Land in Sydney. This is ABC News Daily. Sean, what a week it's been for Pauline Hanson. She's been offending people all over the place, which is semi-not surprising, I suppose.
3: No, she has a long history of making offensive comments of one sort or another. Normally, they are directed at particular groups. They run along pretty predictable racial lines. Mm-hmm. She's shifted the particular groups she's targeted over the years. But what was interesting about this past week is that what is emerging is examples of her attacking individuals, and that has really shifted the debate around her.
2: Yeah, sure has. Okay, so let's just step through it. First came these resurfaced comments about Anthony Albanese's mother, which were made on the Carl Stefanovic podcast back in February.
4: Oh, this is the Prime Minister. Oh, I've actually grew up in a House Commission house. You have no idea how hard it is to grow up in a House Commission house. Oh, my God. And talk about a Prime Minister. House Commission houses should not be there for people to live in them for 30, 40. And he said his mother lived in the same one she was born in for 65 years. Sorry, that's not on to me.
2: Now, just tell me, why would those comments resurface all of a sudden and get all this oxygen?
3: Well, they resurfaced in The Australian. I can't tell you the exact source of those comments, whether that was the question of research done by people at the paper or whether one of Pauline Hanson's opponents dug it up and passed it on. That is a thing that often happens in politics. Certainly, we can say that now that these stories have started to appear and get quite a lot of attention, her opponents will definitely be digging through what she said over the past couple of years looking for more. It also got attention because it fit into a narrative. And this is the way news stories often work. A narrative is established by a set of events, and then other things which reflect a similar narrative are dug up. So in this case, a story came to light about Andrew Hastie having been called a traitor in One Nation's supposedly satirical, really propaganda cartoon. And that did happen a little while ago. Andrew Hastie sat in it for one reason or another. He chose his timing carefully and then came out and said, "This is not on. I'm not going to accept this type of slander." He said, "I'm calling time on the cowards who have never served time in the Australian Defence Forces. They've picked the wrong veteran." So he came out very strongly. This seemed to put Pauline Hanson on the back foot. He was joined in condemning those comments by the mainstream parties, his colleagues in the Liberal and National parties and Labor figures as well. And this really shifted the temperature around Pauline Hanson. What has been really interesting in terms of the interaction between the political parties is it seems to have opened up a model by which the Liberal Party can push back strongly against Pauline Hanson.

0: Because a defining feature of the Liberal Party over the past few months has been that they've kind of tiptoed around Hanson under the leadership of Angus Taylor. They will push back at times, but pretty softly. They seem quite concerned not to offend any of her supporters.
1: Andrew Hastie, as you say, he really came out swinging, labelling Hanson and Barnaby Joyce as lying cowards on News 24.
2: Well, I would say that Pauline Hanson and Barnaby Joyce are lying cowards. And I'll say it again, so there's no ambiguity. They are lying cowards.
1: And you think what he set the scene for others, including the Prime Minister, of course, to come out swinging, what, against Pauline Hanson?
0: Right, so once this story emerged of Hanson attacking Hastie, which was then widened into a question about whether she was attacking other veterans as well, that set the context for this story to emerge about this attack that she made on Anthony Albanese's mother for staying in public housing too long. And you could see this pattern developing in the public story that Hanson was attacking individuals who didn't deserve attack. And Anthony Albanese characterised this, I think, very concisely when he said, I previously said, kindness isn't weakness. I'll tell you what weakness is. It is nastiness. It is spitefulness.
3: Tell you what's weakness, nastiness, nastiness and spitefulness. Well, I'll make this point. If Pauline Hanson wants to criticise me, then that's fine. But my mother was way out of Pauline Hanson's league, way out of it.
0: And I think that is a really interesting characterisation of Pauline Hanson, because it takes it away from the usual attack made on her, which is entirely legitimate, which is around racism and the deployment of the politics of race, and moves it to this sense that she has stepped over a personal line, stepped over a line of decency, is a word that's got a lot of airing this week. And the thing about political attacks, when they work, they hook into something that people already feel in their gut is true. And I think that that is the potential that was unlocked this week, that there is this other angle on Pauline Hanson that I think people might recognise as having a real accuracy to it, and just might make people wonder if this is somebody they really want to play such a significant role in public life.
1: Interesting. All right, so there was this stoush with Andrew Hastie, then these comments about Anthony Albanese's mother, and then, of course, there were more resurfaced comments from the JJ podcast where Pauline Hanson said Australia's Indigenous people were the most primitive race on earth.
4: They're the most primitive race on earth, and we're supposed to be holding up.
1: Now, she then went ahead and reposted that clip on her X account, saying to her followers, you make up your own mind what you think of these comments.
0: Well, that's right. She was defiant at first, and this is in keeping with Pauline Hanson's general public demeanour. She likes to present herself as defiant, unapologetic, speaking truth, authentic. What was really interesting, though, is that in both the case of Anthony Albanese's mother and this description of Indigenous people, she ended up offering apologies of sorts. Now, they weren't completely full-hearted apologies.
4: If I've offended people by using that, yes, I will apologise for that.
0: Not quite a real apology, but it is still significant that she felt she was in that position. But then she gave an explanation, which I think, again, is really there at burnishing her public image, which was to say, look, I'm not eloquent. I often put my foot in my mouth. And you can see that even as she's backing down and apologising, she is trying to appeal to a historical sense of herself as authentic, as speaking truthfully like the ordinary person, not like a polished politician, but like somebody who is trying their best to express what they really mean.
1: Well, Sean, let's then consider whether any of this is a turn-off for voters or whether it actually helps Pauline Hanson. There is a saying, of course, isn't there, that there is no such thing as bad publicity, and really, Pauline Hanson is just soaking up so much oxygen at the moment, isn't she?
0: Oh, look, she is. She is driving the debate in one form or another, and it is a really significant development in Australian politics. And she is doing that partly as these personal attacks surface. She is doing it partly by announcing policy, and this is a pretty significant shift for

0: a far-right party, which is what One Nation is, you have to look at the role of the two major parties. One of the things that I think Andrew Hastie's attack reminded people of was that Pauline Hanson's rise has largely come at the expense of the Liberal Party. In simple terms, what that means is, what is the simplest route to a weakened One Nation? A stronger Liberal Party. So that is one half of the equation. Then the other half of the equation is, of course, the party in government, presently Labor. What can they do to actually address the concerns that are driving people to support a party like One Nation?
1: There is an argument, though, isn't there, Sean, that attacking her personally could be counterproductive. For instance, calling her a racist, that really annoys her supporters, and in doing so is counterproductive politically. What do you make of that argument?
0: Yeah, look, I think this is interesting and it is complicated because there is something that political tacticians have to take into account of, and that is exactly how to reach voters and persuade them. And then there is something that everybody else, including those in the media, have to think about, and that is just speaking the truth. That is just being accurate in descriptions. And I think something is lost when we don't call out racism for what it is, and that is that we are allowing that to be the standard. We are allowing a different tone of public debate to take hold without being challenged. And that, to me, is really concerning. But at the political level, there is this point being made by strategists, and I think it is an interesting one, that if you simply attack Pauline Hanson, if you take her head on as a person, if you call her racist, then that may drive voters away. The reasoning given for that, I think, is what's really interesting. The reason given for that seems to lie in dismissing them in the sense that they are not being listened to. And that makes sense to me, because if you think about what is really frustrating people, it is this sense that the political class has forgotten them, that there is no connection anymore between ordinary people and the people who govern them. And at times, those voters may get a sense that Pauline Hanson, because she's a very different character, is actually listening to them. And so the danger in simply dismissing her is that the concerns that those voters are raising, they need to be respected, not by giving any time to the racism that is involved, but by recognising the problems in our society that are driving people to look for simplistic solutions.
1: All right, well, Sean, the Independent Senator Lydia Thorpe, she says that Pauline Hanson is running circles around Labor and it needs to do something about it. What can it do, though, do you think, that it's not already trying to do?
0: Well, look, it's tried to do a couple of things. It's tried to make the argument that Pauline Hanson is anti-worker, that she's called workers lazy, which she has, and that her policies are against wage rises, which to some extent they have been. It hasn't paid a lot of dividends so far. They're trying this latest tactic of calling her Nazi. We'll see what happens there. But then, yes, there is this broader question around what they actually do on a policy front. I keep coming back to something that an American philosopher, Richard Rorty, said 30 years ago. And he was talking about America, of course, and he said, if the left leave a sterile centre, if they stop talking about redistribution, if the left wing of the major left-wing party goes completely quiet, and then what we will see over time is a strong man come to power, an overclass rise up in society, the ultra-rich run our economy, jocular contempt for women and racial slurs will spread throughout the land. And that is exactly what has happened in America. So when we look at Australia and we look at the major centre-left party, the Labor Party, it will obviously need to look at what the Democratic Party has done, look where it went wrong, and see if it can change the way it's been doing things.
1: All right, so what do you think? Do you think Pauline Hanson will need to rein things in a bit, or is this really going to be a winning strategy for her? Controversy wins out.
0: I think it will be a bit of a mix. One of the really interesting developments in One Nation over the past month has been that they are becoming an increasingly professionalised outfit. They are doing everything they can to get serious. So I think we are going to see a real attempt at smart strategy from One Nation, and the major parties need to be very serious about this.

0: Sean Kelly is a columnist for The Age and Sydney Morning Herald and a former Labor Party advisor. This episode was produced by Ilaria Brophy and Louise Mylan. Audio production by Sam Dunn. Our supervising producer is Sydney Pete. I'm Sam Hawley. Thanks for listening.
1: Hello, I'm Sally Sara. This is Radio National Breakfast. Some of the top stories today: are the US and China in a race over AI? You'll hear from a tech expert. The federal government will introduce outline its immigration policy today. I'll speak with Social Services Minister Tanya Plibersek, Nationals leader Matt Canavan, and Shadow Foreign Affairs Minister Ted O'Brien. And on Changing Australia this morning, after 8, you'll meet the teeny tiny Stevies. But right now on Radio National, it's coming up to news time, 6 o'clock.
2: Good morning, this is ABC News, I'm Garrett Mundy. The Social Services Minister has taken issue with suggestions that disagreements inside Cabinet were behind a delay to Labor's migration policy announcement. Home Affairs Minister Tony Burke will outline the party's plan to cut migration numbers during an address to the National Press Club today. It comes 6 weeks after he was initially scheduled to give the speech before it was cancelled. Speaking on ABC News Breakfast, Tanya Plibersek rejected the idea an internal ruction over the policy was to blame for the delay.
3: That has been reported, and you can't always believe what you read in the newspapers.
4: There weren't any disagreements at all? You all agreed on everything?
3: I don't talk about what happened in Cabinet, but I can say to you that it was a very constructive discussion.
2: The government will today introduce legislation aimed at making the child support system safer to ensure children receive the financial support they need. Isabella Tolhurst reports.
5: Minister for Social Services Tanya Plibersek says the child support system has been abused by family and domestic violence perpetrators to punish, harass and control ex-partners. She says there's currently $2 billion of unpaid child support in Australia, with almost 100,000 parents and carers who have experienced or are at risk of DV. The reforms include ending the legal requirement that information provided by one parent is shared with the other in an effort to protect at-risk children and carers. The bill will also crack down on debt recovery with more support for families to collect unpaid child support.
2: The City of Netherlands has approved an agreement that would enable the construction of Swanbourne Parkland associated with the Sandcastles Children's Hospice. At a special meeting last night, Council carried a motion in support of an access and maintenance agreement with the Perth Children's Hospital Foundation. The Children's Hospice is due to be completed later this year, the Parkland in 2027. A study led by Curtin University has found a $10 million advertising campaign celebrating inspirational teachers overlooked the conditions driving people away from the profession. The federal government launched the Be That Teacher campaign in October 2023. The aim was to showcase the value and importance of the profession and to drive recruitment. Lead author Saul Karnofsky says while it's worthwhile celebrating teachers, other pressures need to be addressed to keep people in the profession long term.
6: If we don't remove excessive workloads, occupational stress, administrative demands or other difficult working conditions, that's not going to change the reasons why people are leaving the profession.
2: The US Federal Reserve has raised interest rates and flagged further raises in its first increase of rates since 2023. The central bank has raised rates by a quarter of a percentage point to between 3.75 and 4%. The bank's board of governors, including recently appointed chair Kevin Warsh, unanimously voted in favour of the rise. An overwhelming majority of the board also believes another rate rise will happen before the end of the year. Singer-songwriter Ed Sheeran's US tour is in doubt after all of his supporting acts quit in solidarity with rapper Macklemore, who was axed for making pro-Palestine comments on stage. Kaysen Ho reports from Washington.
7: Macklemore was dropped from Ed Sheeran's US tour lineup after saying Free Palestine at a concert earlier this month. Sheeran says it was the tour promoter's decision to remove Macklemore, not his. In a post on social media, Sheeran said he was appalled by the conflict between Israel and Palestine and the suffering caused on both sides. But the remaining four of Sheeran's supporting acts have since dropped out in solidarity with Macklemore, throwing the UK artist's remaining tour into chaos.

0: It marks the latest controversy in the entertainment world stemming from the war in Gaza. Kaysen Ho, ABC News, Washington.
1: Golfer Tiger Woods says he can hit pretty much anything after returning to the range for the first time since a car crash 6 months ago. The 15-time major champion was seen hitting balls at Liberty National in New Jersey in a video shared on his social media feed. It comes 6 months after he rolled his vehicle in Florida and had to crawl out of the passenger door of the car. Earlier this month, the former world number one accepted a 5-year suspension of his driving license and a nominal fine as part of a plea agreement after not contesting a reckless driving charge. Showers possible today, mostly this afternoon and early evening over the Western Pilbara, Lower West, Central West and Western Gascoyne, through to the Central Wheatbelt, Great Southern and South Coastal Districts. Some possible evening showers about the southwest capes. Mostly sunny in Perth, a slight chance of a shower in the northeast this afternoon. Northeasterly winds, 15 to 25 kilometres an hour and a top of 29 degrees. Currently in the city, it's 22 degrees. ABC News.
2: Good morning, I'm Sally Sara. It is Thursday, the 17th of September. Welcome to Radio National Breakfast. Coming up.
3: To be able to work through this, we need to be able to make sure that we deal with the numbers overall and do so in a sensible, targeted way that provides the easiest pathway through for the Australian economy.
2: The Home Affairs Minister Tony Burke is set to unveil his long-awaited migration policy at the National Press Club today.
4: Which is why we have a housing shortage, which is why our essential services and our infrastructure are under incredible strain.
5: Migrants did not cause the cost of living crisis. They did not cause the housing crisis.
2: Social Services Minister Tanya Plibersek, Nationals leader Matt Canavan and Shadow Foreign Affairs Minister Ted O'Brien will be my political guests this morning. Meanwhile,
6: I would like to work with you on opening the door for Canada to being the first associate member of the European Union.
2: The EU looks to form closer ties with Canada as the trade stoush between Canada and the US continues. And coming up this morning on Changing Australia.
7: Green.
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2: Convincing the kids to eat their greens via songs, the dynamic duo, the Teeny Tiny Stevies, will be my guests on Changing Australia. All of that ahead here on Radio National Breakfast. I'm Sally Sara, coming to you from Ngunnawal Country in Canberra and acknowledging other custodians. It is 6 past 6. Well, welcome to this Thursday morning, and Brooke Young is here to get us underway with the news headlines. Hi, Brooke.
9: Good morning, Sally. Well, let's start with the announcement of the federal government's highly anticipated migration policy. Home Affairs Minister Tony Burke is set to unveil Labor's plan to reduce migration in a speech to the National Press Club later today, and it's expected to be a particular focus on temporary visa holders. And I'm sure there'll be a lot to unpack here, and I know that political correspondent Tom Crowley will be itching to bring us all the details on that in just a moment. Now, there's also a story out of the ABC Verify team this morning. So they've done an investigation that's uncovered a YouTube political commentator from overseas is using AI to fake an Australian accent and promote One Nation to tens of thousands of people. The account, Oceania Unfiltered, has accrued more than 3 million views and receives thousands of comments on its Australian and New Zealand political commentary. The investigation also uncovered groups and pages sharing tips on generating social media content for profit, with one describing Australia as an untapped market. In New South Wales, two boys aged 14 and 16 have been charged with murder after a university student was killed in a suspected case of mistaken identity in Sydney's southwest. 23-year-old Marco Tapia was shot dead in Glen Alpine earlier this month. Detectives will allege that those responsible had gone to the wrong house. Now, turning overseas, and the head of the European Commission says she wants Canada to become the first associate member of the EU. Ursula von der Leyen made the announcement amid a wide-ranging State of the Union address, and I'll be bringing you all the details on what this means for that relationship in the next half hour. The United Nations is warning that 400 buildings in Gaza are at risk of caving in as rescue work continues at the site of a collapsed block that had been damaged by an earlier Israeli airstrike. At least 21 people have been killed, with dozens

0: thousands trapped under the rubble. And in the US, the Federal Reserve has raised the benchmark interest rate for the first time in 3 years. Carrington Clark, the business and economics correspondent for us here at Breakfast, will have all the details after or before 6:30.
1: Brooke, thank you. 6:09.
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1: Well, to federal politics, and Home Affairs Minister Tony Burke, as you're hearing, will head to the National Press Club today to deliver a long-awaited speech outlining the government's migration plans. Political correspondent Tom Crowley is here. Tom, we have been talking about this for some weeks. The minister is preparing to show his hand. What do we know?
3: We have, Sally, and the day has finally arrived. Well, I think there are some asterisks on this. Firstly, I mean, just to retread the history, this was, of course, supposed to be ready weeks ago. And while we may never know for certain until the history books are written or the cabinet papers are released exactly what was on the table, it hasn't made it into this speech. We do know that some of the speculation trails on things like backpackers and broader family reunion changes do seem to have gone dark, and there are now only two elements that we are sure about. One of them is, we think we're sure about, that international students will not be able to attach spouses and children to visa applications. They account for 1 in 7 of student visas, so roughly 45,000 people last year. And then some sort of measures to stop so-called visa hopping, where people come, they do a course, maybe they apply for another course or a humanitarian visa in order to extend their temporary stay. Tony Burke seems to have been maybe more sure that he was going to have this speech this week, because he seems to have done a sit-down photo shoot a few days ago over coffee with the Sydney Morning Herald that's been published this morning, where he says he's worried about a guest economy with this visa hopping. Ironically, that's pretty much exactly what Martin Parkinson was warning the government about 3 years ago. So things have come rather full circle. There may be other measures, but the question is, with whatever Labor has decided not to do, can it still be confident of hitting the Treasury net migration forecast of 225,000 in the next financial year? Tony Burke in Question Time yesterday did hint that it would still be about getting greater control over the numbers.
4: People would be aware that I've been working through these issues, and people would also be aware that there's further to be announced, further issues to be announced tomorrow. But let me say this. The more, basically since the Hawke in part and largely the Howard years, a whole lot of our immigration system has been demand driven.
3: But one of the complications for him, and you can hear some chortling there on the opposition benches, is because we now understand that these mysterious talks with the coalition over the last couple of weeks have been about the government only wanting to pursue legislation if it could get bipartisanship beforehand, and they don't seem to have been able to get that guarantee. So this, we think, will be a regulation-only package. Will that be able to go as far as the government would like? Once you set a number and a target, you've got to meet it.
1: And Tom, Anthropic has made an announcement about a major data centre in Queensland.
3: Yes, just briefly. Their first Australian project worth $32 billion and set in Queensland's Western Downs. It's not exactly the kind of investment that the government's been talking so much about. This is inference compute. That is, it's answering people's questions that they ask Anthropic's Claude model. It's not training the frontier models, which is what we're chasing. That may yet come, but this will be an early test of public sentiment regarding big data centres from the big players.
1: Thank you, Tom. Tom Crowley, 12+.
5: Coming up after breakfast, it's Life Matters with Tegan Taylor.
6: When do kids' sports stop being fun and start being all about the competition? And how do we help them hold on to the enjoyment? Plus, war is a pretty common theme in video games, including actual historic wars, but a new game based on Gallipoli in World War I feels a little too close to home for some.
5: Life Matters, this morning from 9. On ABC Radio National.
1: To slow down or continue the race? That's the question that AI bosses are tackling this week.
7: Let's recommit to transparency. Let's invest more in safety. Then let's organize the rest of the industry and say, what can we do to set standards for everyone? What can we do to make everyone's standards better? And then finally, there should be an international component to it.
8: If you build a product or a service and you're not confident in its functionality, capability, or safety, then don't release it. You pace yourself until you are confident you're releasing something that the market would appreciate.
1: That's NVIDIA boss Jensen Huang there and Anthropic CEO Dario Amodei speaking at an AI conference in San Francisco yesterday. Well, from Washington to Silicon Valley, tech and political leaders have repeatedly framed the development of AI as a race against China. But some experts say Beijing doesn't see it that way. China's leader Xi Jinping will meet US President Donald Trump in Washington next week.

0: So how will they tackle the AI question? Kyle Chan is a fellow in the John L. Thornton China Center at the Brookings Institution and an expert on Chinese tech development and joins me now. Kyle, welcome.
1: Hi, great to be here.
0: Is it a race?
1: Is it a race? In some ways, it is. In some ways, it is about building more and more powerful AI models. And the Chinese AI models are somewhere on the order of 6 to 9 months behind the US ones. So yes, they're trying to catch up.
0: Is this a race, a commercial race, simply, or is this, how would you describe the strategic aspects of this?
1: There are strategic implications. This technology is not just for chatbots and asking personal questions. AI can be used to enhance military capabilities. It can offer cyber capabilities. And in fact, in cyber in particular, I think we're seeing some of the fastest progress.
0: What are China's priorities, Kyle, when it comes to AI development? And do they differ from the United States right now?
1: So in the US, there is a very strong focus on AGI, on the sprint to getting to artificial general intelligence, and a view that this could be a transformative takeoff moment for humanity. And in China, it's viewed very differently. The Chinese government is much more focused on diffusion, on trying to figure out how to get AI into the economy, into the service sector and manufacturing, as well as public services, and of course, the military. So it's a different kind of race in some respects.
0: Kyle, in tech years, if you like, if the US is 6 to 9 months ahead, how far ahead is that really in as this race continues?
1: So in some ways, like on the cyber capability front, this matters a lot because it is about having a relative advantage between the cyber attackers and the cyber defenders. You want to have slightly more powerful models than your adversaries. But in the broader scheme of things now, we do have to take a step back and ask what that gap really means. And both countries are now producing AI models that can cause a whole bunch of other problems that are worth discussing.
0: What are those problems?
1: So, for example, they can run amok. They can escape from their testing environments and accidentally hack other companies. This is what happened with one of OpenAI's models, where it was being tested for certain capabilities, and it actually broke out, entered the internet, and attacked another American company called Hugging Face. And that is just one example. Another area is in terms of being able to develop novel biological pathogens. I don't think any of us wants to see another pandemic, but there is concern that these AI models are now strong enough that even people with fairly rudimentary knowledge of biology would be able to ask questions and get some answers about how to design something that could be quite dangerous.
0: Why is the US ahead at the moment compared to China?
1: One big reason is compute. The US has access to the best AI chips, especially those coming from NVIDIA. And the US has placed export controls on those same chips to China. China has chips from Huawei and other domestic chip makers, but they don't perform at the same level. So the US has more compute. And on top of that, the US has more capital. I mean, we're talking about startups that are now worth $1-2 trillion, and US hyperscalers that have huge balance sheets to pour money and capital into building new data centers. So that really gives the US an advantage in this space.
0: In this, there's a lot of media focus, particularly this week, on what's happening, Kyle. What's been overinflated in the coverage, and what do you think deserves more attention?
1: So I do think there has been almost too much focus on the long tail existential risk from AI. Recently, there was that Anthropic employee who quit and said that AI could kill us all in a decade. That would depend on a lot of things happening, including building this sort of feedback loop where AI models improve themselves. And in my view, we're not close to that yet, although AI companies are trying. What should be getting more attention, though, I think, are some of these mid-level, still very significant AI risks that I had just mentioned. The risk for improving the ability of, say, cyber criminals to carry out ransomware attacks, or for terrorist groups to develop a bioweapon. Those are things that we should be taking very seriously, and those are risks today.
0: Kyle Chan, thank you very much for joining me.
1: Thank you.
0: Kyle Chan is a fellow at the Brookings Institution, an expert on Chinese tech development. It's 19 past six. To the Middle East, and the Houthis in Yemen claim they've shot down a Saudi fighter jet as fighting escalates in the region. Saudi Arabia is yet to confirm the attack, but it comes as the Iran-backed Houthis continue to target infrastructure in Saudi Arabia and shipping in the Bab el-Mandab Strait. Meanwhile, the Houthis' rapid advance is threatening to trigger a humanitarian crisis in Yemen, with more than 100,000 people in the country displaced and thousands fleeing to neighbouring Djibouti. Matthew Saltmarsh is chief spokesperson for the UN Refugee Agency, the UNHCR. He joined me earlier. Matthew, what's the situation on the ground in Yemen right now?
2: Well, it's obviously very chaotic. The last week or so has seen a significant intensification of the clashes between the Houthis and the government that's in the southern part of the country. Now, these clashes have caused significant displacement. At the moment, some 100 to 110,000 people within the country have been displaced. That's by the fighting along a sort of corridor on the western part of the country, along the coast. There's also been some movement across the Red Sea to Djibouti, and some much smaller movements to Somalia. So the situation is very concerning. It's very fluid, but it's also it's a country that's, you know, suffered years of conflict, insecurity, privation, large numbers of internally displaced people already in the country before these latest clashes, and a significant number of refugees also in the country.
0: What's the situation with the absolute basics, food, water and shelter?
2: Access has been difficult to those areas where there have been clashes, but we have been seeing reports of significant shortages of all of those basics: water, medication, food, shelter, and of course, fuel as well. It's in a very strategic part of the world. We all know what's been happening for the last year or so in that region, which has already affected oil and commodity prices. And shortages of oil are affecting, obviously, populations on the move, as well as the government and humanitarian agencies.
0: So there's a large number of people who are internally displaced. What are we seeing also across the border with people going into Djibouti?
2: So we have seen movement of people to cross the Red Sea. The latest figures that we had was some 2,500. We've been working with the authorities across in Djibouti to receive those people, to pick them up on the coast when they arrive, and to take them inland to camps. So far, it's been a relatively smooth process. The new arrivals have been moved into those camps. We're bringing in equipment, supplies, relief items, tents, transport, and so on. I think overall, the country and the region more broadly has been affected by significant cuts in humanitarian aid. And so there is a concern that if and when more people arrive, and we do expect more people to arrive, the supplies could start to run dry, and the camps could start to become very crowded.
0: In an underdeveloped nation like Yemen, the demographics often, unfortunately, in this situation is that the majority of the population is women and children who are caught up in these situations. What are you seeing?
2: Exactly that. It's the same story that you see in most displacement situations. Within Yemen, it has been primarily women, children and vulnerable people, like old people who have borne the brunt of the displacement. And then likewise, a majority of those who have crossed the water in makeshift boats, also majority women and children and very vulnerable people. These are people who, you know, have had to leave home very quickly, grab what they can, move internally, and then in some cases move abroad as well.
0: The Houthis have now seized Yemen's Red Sea coast. What does that mean for humanitarian organisations that are trying to get aid supplies in?
2: It makes it extremely difficult when there's active conflict like that. It's very hard to get into certain areas. There are roadblocks. And when there's active fighting, you know, it's more or less impossible. So a lot of the aid agencies are based in the south of the country. But of course, as soon as areas

0: open up, and as soon as access becomes available, us and our partners are ready to move in.
1: Matthew, what would you most like the international community to understand about the situation in Yemen right now?
0: Well, it's a tragic situation. It's a country that's been at war for over 10 years, and this is the latest manifestation. It has been one of the most dire humanitarian situations in the world. Some 21, 22 million people within the country are assessed to be in need of humanitarian aid. And in many ways, it's been a bit of a forgotten crisis. The world's been focusing on other things, other parts of the globe. And now, once again, we're seeing fighting and we're seeing the people of Yemen suffering and bearing the brunt of conflict. So, you know, what we ask the international community is stand with us, stand with our partners, provide us assistance. That assistance is needed now more than ever, especially after the significant funding cuts that we suffered in the last year or so.
1: Matthew, thank you very much for outlining the situation.
0: Thank you for having me.
1: Matthew Saltmarsh is chief spokesperson for the UN Refugee Agency, UNHCR, 25 past six. The US Federal Reserve has hiked interest rates for the first time. The US Federal Reserve has hiked interest rates for the first time since 2023, saying they wanted to return inflation to target in a timelier manner. Joining me now is business and economics correspondent Carrington Clark. Carrington, what have we learnt today?
2: Well, it is what the markets were expecting. They put more than a 90% chance of this occurring, but there were some economists who thought perhaps the Federal Reserve would wait for more data before hiking rates. But as you say, they've explained their decision as saying they need to return to what they have as a 2% target. That's the growth of prices that they want in the medium to longer term, in a timelier way. Now, this is the first hike since 2023, but it is because prices in America, like they are here in Australia, are just rising at a faster pace than what the central bank wants them to do. And it looks like the rates as they were set weren't doing enough to bring down demand in order to bring those prices down. Now, Kevin Warsh joined this decision. It was unanimous in the end. There were, again, some questions about whether or not Kevin Warsh might be influenced by Donald Trump's dislike of rate hikes, but this was a unanimous decision. And we did get predictions showing that 16 of the 18 people who get to decide the interest rates in the United States think that there'll be at least one more hike this year. Kevin Warsh was pushed at the press conference that followed the decision on whether or not he has spoken to Donald Trump recently, refused to answer that question. But he did say that he believed that the hike removes a dose of accommodation. Now, after these decisions are made, people very carefully pass every word in the accompanying statement, which is very short, and every word that's spoken at the press conference to try to get an insight into whether or not there are going to be further hikes. Kevin Warsh, unlike his predecessor, has removed so-called forward guidance, so we have less information to go on about whether or not rates are likely to get further tightened in the United States. But as I said, it looks like at least the vast majority of those who get to decide think we've got at least another hike. The question becomes, do we see multiple next year? Now, what does it mean for us here in Australia? Well, all other things being equal, this will force up the power, the strength of the American dollar. That makes it, relative to the Australian dollar, that makes it a little bit more difficult for us to deal with our own inflationary pressures, and it perhaps does put pressure on our Reserve Bank to hike interest rates when they meet later this month.
1: Carrington, what's happening in energy markets?
2: What I think we need to be most focused on, we're looking at the price of Brent crude as always, and it's dropped slightly, but still above $105 a barrel. The real issue for global markets right now is what's happening with diesel. And if you look at two charts comparing Brent crude price increases versus diesel price increases since the beginning of this war, Brent crude may be up about 50%. You know, that's sizable. Diesel, though, doubling over that period. Australia has been somewhat insulated, actually. I mean, diesel is up substantially, as people would know, particularly if they work in mining or farming. But we're not as hard hit as other places. The issue is right now in America, politicians are talking about potentially curbing

0: their exports of diesel because of concerns about how high the price is at home, and those same conversations are taking place in other parts, including in Asia. So Australia, once again, will be worried about being vulnerable to any cutoff on the supply of diesel into the global economy, and particularly into our own economy.
1: And Carrington, in other news, a very important discovery. Don't eat almonds when you're doing yes. breakfast radio.
0: Nuts, I know. I've got nuts on my desk and I'm always tempted to go, but it's never a good move.
1: They are one of my favourites, but it'll be the end of me one day, Carrington. Get the obit ready.
0: Take the risk. They're delicious.
1: They're so good. Carrington Clark, thank you very much. You're listening to Radio National Breakfast. Coming up, the University of Sydney has signed an agreement with OpenAI to roll out its education-specific technology. You'll be hearing from the university's Vice-Chancellor and also former Managing Director of the ABC, Mark Scott. And later you'll be hearing from Middle East scholar Kylie Moore-Gilbert. It's news time now. It is 6:30.
2: Good morning. This is ABC News. I'm Garrett Mundy. The federal government will today unveil its plan to reduce net overseas migration to 225,000 by 2028. Political reporter Isabella Tolhurst has the details.
3: In a long-awaited speech to the National Press Club today, Immigration Minister Tony Burke will outline how the government will reduce migration. He's expected to bar international students from bringing their family members with them to Australia, but international student numbers are expected to be left untouched. The government is also considering removing the work rights of temporary migrants whose claims for a protection visa have been rejected by Home Affairs. There's concerns thousands of people on student or visitor visas are gaming that system to obtain a bridging visa and stay in Australia.
2: Workers at one of WA's last remaining coal mines have notified management they'll go on strike next week. Staff at Premier Coal have been negotiating their final enterprise bargaining agreement before the industry is phased out by 2030. Yesterday they told owners Yancoal they intend to strike between Monday and Wednesday. It's unclear whether the strike will last for 3 days or just a number of hours in that time period. Frustration is growing among residents in the southwest over when the $160 million Australind train will increase its services. The rail service resumed in June with 4 return trips a week between Perth and Bunbury. The train departs Bunbury in the afternoon and returns from Perth the next morning, meaning day trips to the city are unfeasible. In June, the government said services would increase from about August. Brunswick resident Jenny Hebbard says more information about what's happening is needed.
4: That's what's frustrated a lot of people more than anything else, is that lack of information or a timetable of the events of what's happening, like when will we see the new trains? When will we see a full service?
2: The Public Transport Association says a date for the second Australind train will be announced soon. Consumer Protection is warning people to be aware of fake ticket scams ahead of summer events, with more than $1,000 lost to scams in the first few days of September. Last year, 80% of losses occurred in the warmer months when outdoor events ramp up. Scammers are known to create fake advertisements to sell tickets and request payment via bank transfer or pay ID. Under ticket scalping laws, it's illegal to resell a ticket to a WA event for more than 10% above its original price. The US Federal Reserve has raised interest rates for the first time in more than 3 years in an attempt to bring down high prices. North America correspondent Lauren Day reports.
5: The cost of living has become a major issue ahead of the November midterm elections, driven partly by President Trump's tariffs and the energy shock resulting from the war with Iran. Today's decision by the central bank, which lifts rates to a new range of 3.75 to 4%, is designed to combat that inflation. The move puts the new Fed chair, Kevin Warsh, at odds with Donald Trump, who has repeatedly called for rates to be cut and regularly clashed with Warsh's predecessor, Jerome Powell, for failing to do so. Lauren Day, ABC News, Washington.
2: In the AFL, Fremantle midfielder Corey Wagner says his team is expecting Sydney to be at their best when they meet in tomorrow night's preliminary final, despite missing a host of players. The Swans host the Dockers at the SCG in what will be Fremantle's first preliminary final appearance in 11 years. The WA side will start as favourites, with the Swans missing several key players through suspension and injury. Wagner has told the ABC's Extra Time the players who've come into the Sydney lineup have shown they can step up to fill those gaps.
6: I think that's what's happened the last two teams that have come to the SCG, and and probably face, and where they think that it's going to be an easy beat, which is a way not to look at it. So, we're going in there thinking they're going to be there at their best.
2: And Australia will host a sprint event at next year's Formula One Grand Prix in Melbourne. Formula One has increased the number of sprint races from 6 to 10 for the 2027 World Championship. Sprint events, which feature a shorter race on Sunday and an extra qualifying session on Friday, will also be held for the first time in Bahrain, Japan, Monaco and Abu Dhabi. The other sprints will be in Canada, Britain, Italy, Brazil and Qatar. It was revealed as the calendar was formally announced. The 2027 season is scheduled to start in Bahrain on the 12th to the 14th of March, followed by Saudi Arabia a week later. But both events will remain in doubt while the war in the Middle East continues. The Melbourne Grand Prix is due to take place between April the 2nd and 4th. Mostly sunny in Perth today. The slight chance of a shower in the northeast this afternoon. Winds northeasterly, 15 to 25 kilometres an hour, shifting west to northwesterly in the middle of the day, becoming light in the evening. A forecast top of 29 degrees. Right now in the city, it's 21.9 degrees. ABC News.
1: Good morning and welcome to Radio National Breakfast. I'm Sally Sara, coming to you from Ngunnawal Country in Canberra and acknowledging other custodians. Coming up.
7: To be able to work through this, we need to be able to make sure that we deal with the numbers overall and do so in a sensible, targeted way that provides the easiest pathway through for the Australian economy.
1: The Home Affairs Minister, Tony Burke, is set to unveil his long-awaited migration policy at the National Press Club in Canberra today.
8: Which is why we have a housing shortage, which is why our essential services and our infrastructure are under incredible strain.
9: Migrants did not cause the cost of living crisis. They did not cause the housing crisis.
1: Social Services Minister Tanya Plibersek, Nationals leader Matt Canavan and the Shadow Foreign Affairs Minister Ted O'Brien will be my political guests this morning. Meanwhile,
10: I would like to work with you on opening the door for Canada to being the first associate member of the European Union.
1: The EU looks to form closer ties with Canada as the trade stoush between Canada and the US continues. You can send through your thoughts on any of the stories this morning. Very easy to do that via ABC Listen, or go old school and send through a text message 0418 226 576. Now, the weather for the capital cities today, Perth, a beautiful day for you, sunny and 29. Darwin, morning smoke and then sunny, 35. Brisbane, partly cloudy and 23. Sydney will be partly cloudy and 19 degrees. Canberra, some morning frost and then a sunny day with a top of 17. Melbourne, cloudy and 16 degrees. Hobart, cloudy and 16. And Adelaide today, it will be sunny and 18 degrees. Well, several global AI leaders continue their calls to slow the development of artificial intelligence. Australian universities are turning to the tech giants for new partnerships. The University of New South Wales and University of Sydney have both signed agreements with OpenAI to roll out its education-specific technology this month. University of Sydney staff went on strike in part over AI concerns earlier this month, with some students demonstrating against the new agreement yesterday. Mark Scott is Vice Chancellor of the University of Sydney and joins me now. Mark, welcome back to Radio National Breakfast.
11: Good morning, Sally.
1: Before we get to AI, the Home Affairs Minister, Tony Burke, will unveil the government's long-awaited immigration policy today. Labor's plan includes banning international students from bringing their families to Australia. What sort of effect do you think that will have?
11: Well, we want to see the detail of what the minister finally announces today. But we are concerned that we don't send the wrong message to the global market about Australia being a wonderful place for international students. We've been so successful at attracting students from around the world. They have studied here. Those that come to the University of Sydney overwhelmingly go home to have an impact in their home countries, but they remain lifelong friends of Australia. And the great beneficiary of international students in Australia is our domestic students, our Australian students, because the funding international students bring has cross-subsidised the fees paid for domestic students, has paid for infrastructure, has helped our research capacity and lifted the global reputation of Australian universities. So as we wait for the detail, we just need to be very sure we're not sending any sort of message that the best international students from around the world aren't welcome in Australia, don't make a powerful contribution to Australia while they're here, and we want them to be welcome and befriended in this country.
1: Mark, in your view, should the provision for international students to bring their families to Australia when they study, should that be left untouched in your view?
11: Well, I mean, I think it just goes a bit to the messaging. I was reflecting on this, Sally, seeing the reports today that many years ago now, I was an international student in America and I travelled with my wife and then young children. And if they had not been able to come with me, then I probably wouldn't have gone to America. So at a personal level, I can see that that might be really quite tough. We'll need to look at what the numbers say and think about what the impact is. I'll be interested to hear the analysis of the minister. But it's the overarching message I'm most worried about. It's that on top of the political debate, on top of a dramatic increase of visa cost, on top of a dramatic increase of visa rejections, we need to be very sure we're not sending a message to the world that international students aren't welcome here. We must welcome them. They're a vital contributor to our university life, but also our economy. They're one of our most successful export industries, and we should treat that sector with the same way that we treat with respect to the mining sector, the agricultural sector, the tourism sector.
1: Just before we move on to AI, the federal government wants to limit net migration to 225,000 people by 2028, down from the current level of around 300,000. If cutting migration is the non-negotiable component of Labor and the Coalition's policies, then what is a reasonable way to get there, in your view?
11: Well, I'm not going to speculate on the construction of the net overseas migration number and how best to do it. What I can say, though, from the University of Sydney's perspective, is that international students are a vital part of our ecosystem here. They are fundamental to the robust health and well-being of Australian higher education. And I think we need to keep in mind that all migration is not the same. As I said, overwhelmingly, our international students return home. They're replaced by other international students who are only here for a period of time. They make a vital economic contribution while they're here to tourism, to hospitality, to support in the aged care sector and elsewhere. And we need to be very careful that headline numbers don't send the wrong message out into the market.
1: Let's move on to AI. How do you see artificial intelligence being implemented across the University of Sydney? And what do you see as the benefits, in your view, for students and staff?
11: Well, a couple of things. I mean, AI is a reality that's going to shape the workforce that our students will enter for the rest of the century. It's a technology that brings enormous power and benefit, but I recognise risk and controversy as well. But what we're hearing from our employers is that they have an expectation that when students arrive with them in the workplace, they'll have used AI tools, they'll understand AI tools, they'll be able to critically engage with AI tools. What we can also see is many students, the vast majority of our students, are using AI tools already. So we see there being benefit in making AI tools available to all our students to be able to train up our students to understand the strengths but the limits of these AI models, for our students to be able to critically engage with them, to be able to use them in an ethical way. But we cannot be in denial about the reality of AI's impact on the workplace, and that an educated person needs to be able to use AI tools, understand the strengths and weaknesses of AI tools, and to be able to deploy them properly.
1: If staff and students are going to benefit from it, why are they holding strikes and protests against it? What does it say about the communication over this issue?
11: Well, I think it's complex and multifaceted, and I think, you know, one of the things that we do here at a university and encouraging people to think is recognise that there will be difference of opinions, but also what may appear to be contradictory views at the same time, I can say that AI will be vital and important in the future, but recognise the need for regulation, recognise the need for safeguards, recognise we need to consider the speed of how it's rolled out. But overwhelmingly, our students are using AI now, and the great research that we do here at the university, you know, research into areas like cancer and, you know, trying to find cures to Parkinson's and Alzheimer's, working on energy transition, those areas of research will be turbocharged by the use of AI tools. I think there is an apprehension we can see across the workplace about what AI might mean office jobs, in jobs that kind of run systems that keep big organisations running. And so there are employment questions that are valid at universities, that are valid everywhere. But the fact that questions exist at the moment doesn't mean that we should be in denial of the importance of AI in running big institutions and what it could mean for a university like Sydney. And at the same time, we need to engage with those complexities and those challenges. And that's what we want to be able to do here too.
1: Mark Scott, just briefly, how do you see the level of public trust in the ABC at the moment?
11: Oh, Sally, I've been out of the ABC for a long time now, about 10 years, but I would still say that overwhelmingly the ABC is the most trusted media organisation in the country.
1: Has it got work to do to ensure that its standards...
11: Well, what I'd say is if you look everywhere around trust, universities, media, politicians, business, the church... Every big institution has had trust challenges, and one of the features of our current times is a lack of trust or declining trust in institutions. So every institution needs to work hard to earn the trust. You cannot take trust for granted. And I think the ABC understands that. They have to work hard to earn the trust of the Australian people. But in saying that, I still think it's much trusted, much admired, much loved, and an indispensable part of the lives of millions of Australians every day.
1: Mark Scott, thank you for joining me this morning.
11: Thanks, Sally.
1: Mark Scott is the Vice-Chancellor of the University of Sydney. It's 14 minutes to 7. Now, Brooke Young is back with the news, and EU Commission President Ursula von der Leyen has used her annual State of the Union address to propose deeper ties with Canada. Brooke, what were the key takeaways from this speech?
12: Well, Sally, this was really a speech about Europe trying to find its place in a much more uncertain world, and it was longer and more passionate than the EU is used to. So Ursula von der Leyen told the EU, the European Parliament, that the EU is facing an openly hostile world with Russia's war in Ukraine, competition from China, trade tensions, and a shaky relationship with the US. And she said that Europe needs to be more capable of acting for itself.
13: A territorial war of aggression is raging on our continent. Others have erupted nearby. A fight for industrial capacities is shaping global competition. And a battle of narratives is seeking to weaken confidence in Europe, to paralyze our democracy. But our path is clear, building an independent Europe that has the power to act. Nothing can divert us from this.
12: Now, that sets up what was probably the biggest surprise of the speech. Canadian Prime Minister Mark Carney was sitting in the European Parliament as Ms. von der Leyen proposed a new relationship between Canada and the EU.
13: Dear Mark, I said we must urgently reimagine our partnerships, so I would like to work with you on opening the door for Canada to being the first associate member of the European Union.
12: Now, that's quite a significant proposal because there's currently no associate member category in the EU treaties. So it wouldn't mean that Canada joined the European Union as the 28th country. Instead, the idea is to create a new, much deeper relationship that would go beyond the existing Canada-EU free trade agreement. So Ms. von der Leyen talked about creating an alliance for the future, with cooperation potentially covering trade, defence, technology, energy, critical minerals. And that's important because right now around 70% of Canada's goods exports currently go to the United States. and the two countries are locked in a bitter trade dispute. So Mark Carney has been looking for ways to diversify Canada's economy and its strategic relationships. And this call from the EU for an alliance of the future very much mirrors a memorable speech from the Canadian Prime Minister's own address about middle powers at the World Economic Forum in Davos earlier this year.
14: What it's doing is creating a dense web of connections across trade, investment, culture, on which we can draw for future challenges and opportunities. Argue the middle powers must act together because if we're not at the table, we're on the menu.
12: Now, this EU-Canada deal isn't one that's been signed, sealed, delivered. And as I said, the associate member concept doesn't currently exist and would require negotiations and agreement from the EU's member states. And there are already differences over how much economic integration should actually be offered to Canada. So for now, it's better understood as the opening of a new diplomatic process. But it looks like Canada is going to become a much closer partner with the EU than before. Sally.
1: Brooke, thank you. It's 11 to 7.
15: Hi, I'm Rachel Mealy on AM After 7, the US Federal Reserve risking Donald Trump's ire, raising interest rates for the first time in 3 years.
1: Now, Warwick Hadfield is here to update you on sport. Warwick, good morning.
16: Good morning to you, Sally.
1: In the AFL, the Dockers have left key defender Brennan Cox in Perth ahead of tomorrow night's prelim against Sydney.
16: Sally, there's always a yarn of sporting heartbreak, someone being left out around finals time. At least Brennan Cox, unlike many before him, can hope for a spot in Fremantle's grand final team. Of course, that depends on them making it. He had played 18 games before injuring his calf right at the end of the season, round 24. And that's a muscle which needs both tender ministrations and time to heal. And healing is not helped by a four-hour plane flight. So the Fremantle coach, Justin Longmuir, made the tough decision, admitting him from the 25 wharf timers that got to fly in over Sydney's wharves yesterday. Leaving players out at finals time is one of the toughest bits of being an AFL coach. Long after he retired as a four-time premiership coach, Alan Jeans, he still felt the weight of making or breaking the dreams of the young people in his charge. He often talked about it as an old man. The dream is still alive for the Swans, despite, as we know, the loss of six first-choice players. When their team is confirmed tonight, one easy choice for the coach, Dean Cox, appears to be Justin McInerney in for the injured Callum Mills. More problematic, whether to play the 6'4" pelican, Lewis Milliken, to help counter the unicorn, all 6'6" of Luke Jackson. And, of course, plenty of other tall wharf timers. Just to whom Pelican goes, if he's picked, well, Dean Cox is too smart to semaphore that. And anyway, the key one-on-one will be in the ruck, Brody Grundy, man-butting up on Luke Jackson. Now, Luke Jackson, of course, called the unicorn. He's the bloke who can get first hands on the ball and somehow be in the goal square just nanoseconds later. Pelicans, unicorns, well, it's a cornucopia at the sold-out SCG tomorrow night, Sally.
1: It sure is. Now, Warwick, in basketball, the Rollers to play Germany tonight for a spot in the World Wheelchair Championships final.
16: Yeah. Yes, Ali, the Rollers arrive at this semi-final undefeated and have already improved on the fifth place they achieved at the last Paralympics. But the Germans were bronze medalists in Paris and they've got to the semi-final via the absolute upset of the tournament. They beat the world champions from the USA, the last gold medalist too, in the quarterfinal. Jaylen Brown and Tom O'Neill Thorne have been the outstanding players under the ring for Australia. Brown top scoring in two games so far. O'Neill Thorne just pipping him in another. And of course, we'll have the result of that in the morning. And before that, this morning, after the 8 o'clock news, Rugby League, the Wallaroos, and whatever else takes our fancy, Sally.
1: Sounds perfect. Warwick, thank you.
16: Good on you, Sally.
1: Warwick Hadfield, it is 8 minutes to seven. The group of federal opposition MPs is this morning hosting a virtual meeting with the exiled Crown Prince of Iran. US-based Reza Pahlavi recently accepted an invitation from the coalition to visit Australia, although no date has been announced. Despite not having set foot in Iran himself for almost half a century, Reza Pahlavi has been actively campaigning to position himself as a transitional leader in the event of regime change. Middle East scholar Kylie Moore-Gilbert, who was detained in Iran for more than 2 years, joins me now. Kylie, welcome back to Breakfast.
17: Hey, Sarah. Thanks for having me.
1: What's your reaction to the coalition extending this invitation to Reza Pahlavi?
17: I don't have a problem with them wanting to engage with Reza Pahlavi. I think that he is one of many opposition voices opposing the Islamic Republic and should be engaged with. I do think, though, some members of the coalition strayed into a little bit more choppy territory where it did seem as though they were endorsing him as the opposition leader, which I think is problematic given there's a plurality of voices.

0: that that's what they're calling for. So it's coming from a good place, but I think it, you know, if they are wanting to endorse her as a part of it, I'm not sure that they are. I think it's misguided. I think they should be engaging with all opposition groups.
1: What's your understanding of the situation inside Iran now? Obviously, there are some people who are loyal to the regime. There had been significant protests against the regime, but with the campaign of Israel and the United States against Iran, has some kind of nationalism formed that is bigger than those divisions?
0: Yes, absolutely. You know, the concept of nationalism when it comes to the Islamic Republic and its supporters is obviously contested anyway, right? Their legitimacy is derived from Islam, from, you know, leadership by Shia clerics. And, you know, back when the revolution happened, they, you know, discarded this concept of nationalism and very much appealed to the Islamic Ummah and wanted to export their revolution beyond Iran's borders and etc. So, you know, the way that each of these groups views such a concept is contested. But certainly, you know, there's just so many, you know, Iran is such a diverse country. Almost 50% of the population are ethnic or religious minorities. Everybody has, you know, different groups, different political streams that they support, different ideas around all kinds of concepts like religion and its role in society, nationalism, who should be leading Iran, what kind of government it should be formed. So, and given that the difficulty of polling inside the country and actually knowing what people on the ground think and want, it is really, really difficult to extrapolate out from that and say this one figure or this one group is the opposition or is, you know, the alternative to the current regime, which, you know, nearly every other group would agree needs to go. But what form should the country take next is the matter of dispute.
1: Has the question of regime change, has that been somewhat submerged by the conflict itself?
0: I think most groups on the ground are calling for regime change and that is their ultimate goal. I don't think they've lost sight of that. And, you know, there are a number of very active and vocal groups in the diaspora, Pahlavi and the monarchists are one of them, who've been calling for regime change as well. You know, what's happening on the ground now, it's hard to know, one, what exactly the regime is up to, what it wants. It's split into multiple factions. Different people are saying different things. They know that this is a grave risk for them. You know, any authoritarian regime wants to maintain its grip on power at all costs. That's what it's engaged in right now with the climate of fear and the mass executions. And, you know, it's trying to instill that fear into the populace so it doesn't rise up again, so that it doesn't, you know, affect that regime change that so many groups have said that they want. So I think it's very much a live issue in the country still. But given the war is ongoing, given you've got this economic strangulation model happening, which is actually quite effective if you look at what it's doing to Iran's economy. I mean, without something changing the equation, I don't think the regime can hold on for, you know, a year or perhaps two of this blockade. So they're aware that that's threatening their regime as well. So they may try and break out of that. But, you know, regime change is always in the background. It's a fear for the regime and it's an objective or an aim for those myriad groups that are opposing it.
1: You've written in an opinion piece stating in the opening line that you expect to get death threats for questioning Mr. Pahlavi's credentials to lead Iran, have you?
0: I have in the past, yes. I've also had rape threats and all manner of horrific abuse targeted at me. Unfortunately, there is a sort of a thuggish underside, not to the majority of supporters of Pahlavi. I know many of them here in Australia. They're lovely, moderate people. But there is this aspect of some of his support base that are quite fanatical. You know, I call it a cult of personality. Many of them want to restore Pahlavi as an absolute monarch on the throne of Iran, even though he himself has said that he wants to install a democracy. You know, some of his more fanatical supporters are absolutely not angling for that and cannot, you know, accept anybody critiquing this, cannot accept any discussion or debate, which is obviously not a democratic ethos at all, right? Any attempt at coalition building between various opposition figures has been thwarted by these extreme individuals who've been, you know, targeting and attacking anyone who might look like a competitor to Pahlavi. Or anybody like myself who

0: wonders or questions whether it is a truly democratic movement as it says it is.
1: Kylie Moore-Gilbert, thank you for joining me.
0: Thanks so much, Sally.
1: Dr. Kylie Moore-Gilbert is a research fellow in security studies at Macquarie University and authored The Uncaged Sky, My 804 Days in an Iranian Prison. On Radio National, it's coming up to news time. Stay with us. It's 7 o'clock.

0: In this bulletin, the government's migration policy to be outlined today, a group of homeless people to be evicted from a makeshift tent site in Rockingham. The head of the UN urges action on the risks of artificial intelligence, and the Dockers and Swans both wary ahead of tomorrow night's AFL preliminary final. Good morning, this is ABC News. I'm Garrett Mundy. Cabinet Minister Tanya Plibersek says Labor is focused on methodically bringing down migration numbers. The Home Affairs Minister Tony Burke will outline the party's migration policy during an address at the National Press Club this afternoon. The plan is expected to be tied to reducing net overseas migration by about 75,000 people. Ms. Plibersek says the party will approach that in a sensible way.
1: Our health system, our aged care system, our agricultural sector wouldn't work without overseas migration. We need to make sure that that continues, but in a way that meets Australia's needs, puts Australia's needs first.
0: A migration expert has described political debate about Australia's migration intake as numerical theatre. Professor Alan Gamlin from ANU says plans to limit the intake are pointless.
2: If you have a target, it's always going to be missed. Other countries to whom we compare ourselves have abandoned this idea a long time ago. In Canada, they target the size of the temporary population.
0: The boss of Universities Australia has hit out at the federal government's plans to stop international students bringing their families into the country. The measure is expected to be included in Tony Burke's speech to the National Press Club today. Universities Australia Chief Executive Luke Sheehy has warned the move will lead to fewer international students coming to Australia, which could have economic consequences.
3: This is just a continuation of years of chipping away at Australia's great national asset, which is international education that serves the country, serves the economy, helps fund our world-class universities.
0: A woman living in a van in Rockingham says she's been given a week to move on. Department of Biodiversity, Conservation and Attractions staff have issued notices to a group of people on Memorial Drive, many of whom are living in tents, requiring them to leave by next Tuesday. Gemma Jones says she's been living at the site for 9 months.
4: Me and a few people were going to go to somewhere in the bush area and be very secluded. It's a bit too expensive to go to a caravan park.
0: WA's Minister for Homelessness, Matthew Swinburne, says outreach workers will contact the group to help arrange transitional accommodation. A new study led by Curtin University has found a $10 million advertising campaign designed to drive teacher recruitment overlooked the conditions causing workforce shortages. The Commonwealth launched the Be That Teacher campaign, showcasing 8 inspirational educators in October 2023. The lead author of the Curtin study, Saul Karnofsky, says the campaign skirted around key issues relating to workforce shortages. He says excessive workloads, occupational stress and administrative demands are pushing teachers away from the profession.
5: I would say it's an ineffective use of funds because we really need to be careful about what we're asking teachers to accept in their jobs.
0: An ABC News Verify investigation has found a rising political commentator on YouTube is using AI to fake an Australian accent. Jonathan Hare reports.
6: G'day, good to see you. Pull up a chair. Grab a cold one if you've got it.
7: That's audio from the popular Oceania Unfiltered YouTube channel. It frequently promotes One Nation and is critical of Anthony Albanese. ABC News Verify has traced the man who appears in the videos to a town in Brazil. We were unable to contact him and can't say whether he is behind the channel or whether his image is being used without his consent. Experts say AI has been used to manipulate his voice and sync his mouth to match. One Nation says it is not associated with Oceania Unfiltered. YouTube says the channel's videos have now been given a disclosure which reads, made with AI.
0: The head of the United Nations has warned rapidly advancing artificial intelligence poses risks that can't be ignored, putting him at odds with US President Donald Trump. Alarm about the potential

0: Danger posed by AI is growing after an Anthropic researcher last week resigned, claiming the industry itself believes the technology is capable of wiping out humanity. Earlier this week, President Trump played down concerns expressed by industry leaders. UN Secretary General Antonio Guterres says governments must not shirk their responsibilities.
1: It is the first responsibility of any government to protect its citizens, including from the threats of artificial intelligence. National action is essential, but global coordination is also indispensable.
0: Rescue crews are still searching through the wreckage of a bombed-out apartment building that collapsed overnight, killing more than 20 Palestinians, including children, while trapping dozens of others beneath the rubble. Nick Parmiter has the latest.
2: Tens of thousands of Palestinians are living in around 2,000 buildings damaged by Israeli airstrikes across Gaza. Rescue workers say six children are among the dead, with nearly 100 more believed to be under the rubble. A video shows rescue workers trying to pull out two people from under a collapsed wall. Another video on social media shows a Gazan civil defence spokesperson carrying a little girl wrapped in a blood-stained scarf. Palestinian and United Nations officials blame Israel's restrictions on Gaza for the lack of heavy machinery used to dig out people. Israel says it aims to keep equipment out of the hands of militants.
0: The president of the European Commission is backing a proposal for Canada to become an associate member of the EU. Here's Europe correspondent Elias Kluwer in London.
3: Ursula von der Leyen, the head of the EU's executive branch, the European Commission, says she wants to begin opening the door to Canada becoming an associate member of the bloc. While no detail was provided on how or when it could happen, Ms. von der Leyen told European Parliament the move was a response to what she described as a fracture in the international rules-based system. The announcement comes after trade talks between the US and Canada fell apart last month. Canada's Prime Minister, Mark Carney, is expected to speak at the EU on Thursday after he attends a football match in Liverpool with UK Prime Minister Andy Burnham.
0: The World Health Organization has warned the Ebola outbreak in the Democratic Republic of Congo is still not contained. In its latest update, the WHO says more than 7,200 cases and over 3,500 deaths have been reported across seven provinces. Initial cases of the virus were reported in May, with the WHO declaring it a public health emergency of global concern shortly after. Maria van Kerkhove, the WHO's Director of Epidemic and Pandemic Management, says there is a lot of work to be done.
4: We have many, many months ahead of us. And I think what we want to emphasize in our messaging is that that intensity and that response needs to be maintained. We need the support of all of us as partners in support of DRC, but also support in the responses itself. This is far from over.
0: A 2.8 magnitude earthquake has struck off the Pilbara coast. It happened about 11:30 last night near Barrow Island. The quake happened at a depth of 10 kilometres and there's been no felt reports to Geoscience Australia. Sport. In the AFL, Fremantle midfielder Corey Wagner said his side is prepared for the intensity Sydney will bring to tomorrow night's preliminary final. The Swans host the Dockers at the SCG in Fremantle's first preliminary finals appearance in over a decade. Wagner has told ABC's Extra Time his side has examined the Swans' 53-point qualifying final win over Brisbane as part of its preparations.
5: We know what they're going to bring, and that I think like all finals have just come off chaos and intensity and contest, and if we can sort of match them in that area and bring our composure, I think it will go a long way to winning, but we know that they're not going to be an easy beat and roll over.
0: More sport now. Here's Chris Mitchell.
6: One of the Sydney Swans star midfielders says the team is together and ready for Friday's preliminary final against Fremantle. The Swans will take part in open training at the SCG this morning ahead of the key clash. And Errol Goulden has told Fox Sports the group is united as several of their players remain stood down as a police investigation continues.
7: Yeah, we're locked in as a group at the moment. It's obviously been a little bit tough, but looking forward to another challenge on Friday and best time of year to be playing footy.
6: Australia will host a sprint event at next year's Formula One Grand Prix in Melbourne for the first time. Sprint events feature a shorter race on Saturday and an extra qualifying session on Friday. The Melbourne Grand Prix is due to take place between the 2nd and 4th of April. And the former world number one golfer Tiger Woods says he can hit pretty much anything after returning to the range for the first time since a car crash 6 months ago. Woods accepted a 5-year suspension of his driving license and a nominal fine as part of a plea agreement after not contesting a reckless driving charge.
0: Thursday's weather, possible showers this afternoon and evening.

0: Over the Western Pilbara, Lower West, Central West and Western Gascoyne, extending through to the Central Wheatbelt, Great Southern and South Coastal Districts. Some evening showers likely about the South West Capes. Mostly sunny in Perth, a possible shower in the northeast of the city this afternoon. Looking at a top of 29 degrees for Perth, right now it's 22.8 degrees. ABC News, it's now 10 past 7.
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2: Good morning, welcome to AM. I'm Rachel Mealy, coming to you from the lands of the Turrbal and Yuggera people in Brisbane. The US Federal Reserve has raised interest rates for the first time in over 3 years in an attempt to bring down high prices. The decision puts the Federal Reserve's new chair at odds with US President Donald Trump. North America correspondent Lauren Day joined me from Washington a short time ago. Lauren, the Fed's made this move to fight persistent inflation. What's the reaction been so far?
3: Well, that's right. This is all about taming inflation. Inflation's remained above 3% throughout most of the year, and that's well above the Fed's target rate of 2%. And that inflation has been driven in part by the president's tariff regime, as well as the energy shock that's resulted from the war with Iran, as well as a huge spending boom from the artificial intelligence boom that we've seen. And we've heard so much spoken about this week. It's also driving inflation, apparently. Now, the president had promised to lower prices on his watch, while he simultaneously has dismissed cost of living concerns. But this is clearly more evidence that prices are really biting and are going to continue to be a big issue ahead of November's midterm elections.
2: And Lauren, how has President Trump reacted to the decision?
3: Well, Rachel, pretty much exactly as you would expect. He is not happy with this decision.
4: Interest rates are too high. They're not appropriate. And I talked to Kevin and I said, you might as well vote with the board because it's not going to matter. The board is very hostile. They're very political. They're doing the wrong thing. They're a bunch of politicians or people put on by politicians. And it's a shame because it's too high an interest rate. Despite that, the country barrels through everything because we're doing so well, but the interest rates are too high. We should be paying the lowest interest rate anywhere in the world because we have the strongest credit.
3: One interesting thing, though, is that he does stop short of attacking Kevin Warsh personally over this. That's in stark contrast to how he treated his predecessor, Jerome Powell. You might remember he regularly mused about firing Powell for failing to bring down rates. He had these really savage personal attacks. He called him a knucklehead, a numbskull, a moron, all kinds of insults. He then appointed Kevin Warsh 4 months ago in the hopes that he would lower rates. And now today he's done the exact opposite and raised them, but he hasn't attracted the president's ire in the way that Jerome Powell did. Now, Kevin Warsh was asked today about his relationship with the president. Have a listen to what he told reporters.
5: What would you say to investors who sort of believe this is another test of the Fed's independence? And then kind of when was the last time you spoke with the president?
6: I don't have anything for you on discussions with the president, and I'm not a Wall Street newsletter. Part of the independence of the Federal Reserve is we stay in our lane.
2: That's Kevin Warsh, the chair of the US Federal Reserve, and before him, our North America correspondent Lauren Day in Washington. And President Donald Trump has now responded, condemning the hike in interest rates in a social media post, saying they should be 1% or lower. John Diamond is the director of the Centre for Tax and Budget Policy at Rice University's Baker Institute. We spoke earlier. John Diamond, thanks for joining AM.
7: It's a pleasure to be here. Thanks for having me on.
2: The Federal Reserve has raised interest rates for the first time in 3 years. It's an inflation-busting move. Will it bust inflation?
7: You know, inflation's been very sticky. This is a step in the right direction, and it's something the Fed had to do to maintain their credibility. Is this enough to bust inflation? We'll have to wait and see on that. There's a lot of factors that could play into that. And it may take the Fed at least one more raise and maybe two to finish the job. But this is definitely a good start.
2: In Australia, we are more attuned to the news of rising interest rates. How will ordinary Americans receive this news?
7: Well, I don't think they're going to like the news. But, you know, this really wasn't a question of higher or lower interest rates. If the Fed had not raised the short-term rate,

0: have a feeling the markets, the long end of the curve, would have gone higher regardless. And so what the Fed had to show, if you want to bring interest rates down in the future, the Fed has to show they're committed to bringing inflation down to their 2% target. As long as the market feels like the Fed isn't committed to that 2% target, the back end of the curve and the 10-year treasuries and the 30-year treasuries are going to continue to go up.
1: Of course, it's happening in the Australian economy too, but investment in artificial intelligence is creating a boom in some areas of the US economy. You describe it as an AI sugar high.
0: Yes. So we really have two different economies in the United States right now. We've got the AI economy, which is running hot. I mean, it is, you know, a quarter of a point's not going to dent the desire to make new investments and to build new data centers and to invest in new AI tools. That is going to stay hot, and the Fed's not going to be able to slow that part of the economy down with a quarter point hike. Housing, autos, consumer durables. Unfortunately, those areas are sluggish already, and the Fed's 25 basis point increase is only going to slow that sector of the economy down even more. So the parts that were already struggling, I think, are going to struggle even more. And the red hot part of the economy is probably going to stay red hot.
1: It's often said that when the US sneezes, the world catches a cold. What's likely to be the implications for the global economy and countries like Australia?
0: I think we're all kind of in the same boat at this point. There's a lot of demand for investment for AI goods. There's also a lot of demand for debt to cover governments that are spending more than they're taking in. And so I think we're all going to see higher interest rates moving forward, regardless of what our central banks do, until fiscal policymakers actually learn to budget responsibly.
1: Donald Trump has railed against the idea of a rate hike. With the midterm elections looming, what do you think is the political fallout from this decision today?
0: You know, normally you think of a rate hike as being a political problem for the party in power. I actually think that this rate hike will insulate the Republicans, as I think it gives a little bit of peace in the market. Again, had the Fed not acted today, I expect that things would have been more volatile moving forward than if the market thinks the Fed is actually going to follow through. So I think some people will try to tell the story that this is bad for the administration and the Republicans in Congress. I don't really think that's true in the current state that we're in.
1: John Diamond, it's been great to have you on AM. Thanks for joining us.
0: Absolutely. Thank you.
1: John Diamond is the director of the Center for Tax and Budget Policy at Rice University's Baker Institute. After weeks of cabinet disagreement and delay, the government is finally ready to release its much-anticipated migration policy. Immigration Minister Tony Burke will address the National Press Club today to set out how the government plans to slash net overseas migration. It comes amid sustained political pressure from the Coalition and One Nation. Here's political reporter Sarah Tomevska.
2: Days after One Nation revealed its own plan to dramatically slash Australia's migration intake, today it's Immigration Minister Tony Burke's turn.
3: We do need to get net overseas migration down.
2: Labor's plan to reduce net overseas migration to 225,000 people by 2028, down from around 300,000 currently. The plan includes a go slow on processing working holiday maker visas and banning international students from bringing their immediate family to Australia. That measure alone would see 120,000 fewer migrants enter the country in just 3 years. Tony Burke told Parliament yesterday Labor's policies would ideally be delivered through legislation or else regulation.
3: The more tools that are available, the better we can target the system.
2: After migration dipped into negative numbers during COVID, a record 570,000 people came to Australia in 2023 once borders reopened. Since then, net overseas migration has consistently exceeded Labor's projections. Migration expert Alan Gamlin says setting a hard target is pointless.
4: If you have a target, it's always going to be missed. Other countries to whom we compare ourselves have abandoned this idea a long time ago. In Canada, they no longer have net overseas migration targets. They target the size of the temporary population.
2: About two-thirds of net migration is made up of temporary visa holders, like working holiday makers or students. The rest, permanent visa holders and returning citizens who have free movement in and out of Australia. Here's Alan Gamlin again.
4: Since the pandemic, the main reason for high net overseas migration is low departures. We're talking about cutting arrivals when what we really need to talk about is normalising departures.
2: While opinion polls suggest many Australians do feel migration levels are too high, Director of Strategy at polling firm Redbridge, Cos Samaris, says most voters are more focused on other things.
5: What is motivating Australians' voting behaviour is this state of the economy. Immigration, only for a third of One Nation voters, is the number one issue. Across the country, it's around 12%.
2: But are people linking the cost of living with high immigration?
5: No, they're not. There is some element of the Australian community that will bite down hard on that. But overall, no, it's not.
2: Labor's plan does have some similarities to One Nation's migration policy, which also includes a crackdown on family visas for students and skilled migrants. A former Labor Party strategist, Cos Samaris, says the current political debate risks alienating key migrant voters.
5: They are witnessing a live debate about them and their place in this country. And so my message to the political class, whether it's Labor, Liberal or One Nation, is don't ignore them. They will determine a lot of seats.
2: The Immigration Minister is due to deliver his speech later today.
1: Political reporter Sarah Tomevska. Australia's higher education sector is waiting anxiously to see the details of the government's immigration policy. Luke Shee is the Chief Executive of Universities Australia.
6: This is just a continuation of years of chipping away at Australia's great national asset, which is international education that serves the country, serves the economy, helps fund our world-class universities and subsidises the education of nearly a million students. What the intention of this policy is pretty clear. They want fewer international students. They want to slash the numbers coming into the country. That'll have real consequences, both economic and for our relationships across the world.
1: And coming up after 7:30 on Radio National Breakfast, Sally Sara speaks to the Minister for Social Services, Tanya Plibersek. A rising Australian political commentator on a popular social media platform has been traced to the other side of the world. An investigation by ABC News Verify has found AI is being used to give the man an Australian accent. The channel is part of what's being called the slop economy, which refers to low-quality, mass-produced digital content. Jonathan Hare reports, and a warning, this story contains AI-generated audio.
7: G'day. Good to see you. Pull up a chair, grab a cold one if you've got it, because we need to have a serious yarn about what's been going on down in Canberra this week.
8: The presenter on this YouTube channel sounds very Australian. He's opinionated too.
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8: The Oceania Unfiltered YouTube channel frequently promotes One Nation and is critical of Prime Minister Anthony Albanese. But there's an issue. The accent, it's AI. And in the video, the presenter's mouth has been AI manipulated to match what's being said. The host appears to be a Brazilian man named Junior Lutero de Alcantara. He appears on several YouTube channels, mostly speaking Portuguese and discussing everything from world politics to aliens to conspiracy theories. Here's what he sounds like there.
9: Pois é, pessoal. Como eu disse a vocês, não ia acontecer nada e não aconteceu.
8: On another channel, in videos talking about the US and Canada, he sounds like this.
10: There's a quote from Mark Carney that, to me, should have already set off alarm bells for a lot of people.
8: We asked experts in AI detection from the University at Buffalo in New York to take a look at the Oceania Unfiltered channel. They determined it was a lip-sync deepfake. It's unclear if the man we traced to Brazil is running the Oceania Unfiltered account or whether his image is being used without his consent. ABC News Verify attempted to contact him numerous times but received no reply. Oceania Unfiltered is part of the booming online slop economy, where individuals generate revenue through engagement on social media using cheap AI content.
11: Essentially, the formula is more attention, more engagement, more money.
8: That's Timothy Graham from Queensland University of Technology's Digital Media Research Centre.
11: The effect and the impact of this stuff is more or less identical to what the intended, if not actual, outcomes of foreign influence operations would be. What you end up with is divisive content that is injected into organic communities in Australia.
8: Oceania Unfiltered posts a video most days. The YouTube channel has around 45,000 subscribers, and some videos have more than 100,000 views. This isn't just happening on YouTube. ABC News Verify has identified groups and pages on Facebook where a network of creators share tips and tricks on how to generate revenue, critique other AI slop channels, and even discuss finding the right niche to generate engagement.
12: When we were tracking YouTube, these people were making enough money to hire a voice actor for them.
8: David Hobson is a researcher with Canada's Centre for Media Technology and Democracy, which identified a large network of Facebook pages creating AI news slop out of Vietnam.
12: If you're based in Vietnam or Sri Lanka, any of these countries, if you're getting paid in American, Canadian, Aussie dollars, that translates a lot into your local currency. Like, at least as far as we can see, it's a way of getting a quick buck.
8: A spokesman for One Nation says Oceania Unfiltered is not associated with the party. After we sent questions to YouTube, all the channel's videos were given a made with AI disclosure. YouTube told us it requires creators to disclose when they upload photorealistic or meaningfully altered and synthetic content. Facebook says accounts and pages must comply with its community standards and content monetization policies.
1: Jonathan Hare reporting. As debate rages over Australian copyright and AI investment, Anthropic has inked a deal to run Australia's largest data centre proposed for rural southern Queensland. The company has signed a long-term lease for the $32 billion Western Downs Digital Park, where the local council is yet to approve the development. Council says it could mean more than 1,000 jobs, but some residents are concerned about power and water use, as Annie Guest reports.
13: The deal that could see a cattle feedlot northwest of Toowoomba transformed into a huge Anthropic AI data centre has been welcomed by the Mayor, Andrew Smith, whose Western Downs Regional Council is still assessing the project.
14: There's talk of, around 1,000 jobs. That creates a lot of opportunity.
13: If approved, the data centre will be built by a Singapore developer, ZeraDC. Its application proposes building the facility on 725 hectares near three gas plants, a solar farm and transmission infrastructure. Cotton farmer Lisa Balmain is a spokesperson for Save Our Darling Downs. She's worried recycled water from nearby coal seam gas mining could end up being redirected from farmers to the data centre.
15: Does that mean there's going to be less available for farmers for growing food?
13: Water use could be just over a fifth of an Olympic swimming pool a day during construction, then a one-off flush and fill the equivalent of 11 pools, and ongoing use could equate to around 48 households a day. The Mayor, Andrew Smith, doesn't think the water use will be excessive.
14: The new air cool technology takes a lot less water.
13: Maximum power use could be 2.16 gigawatts, or equivalent to 1.5 million average Australian households, drawing on gas, electricity or renewable energy at different stages of the project. Councillor Smith describes his region as the energy capital of Queensland.
14: Coal seam gas is really important to our region. Just down the road, the Kogan Creek coal-fired power station is really important.
13: Lisa Balmain from Save Our Darling Downs wants to see the proposed data centre entirely powered by renewables.
15: Any increase in coal seam gas production is going to cause even more water bores to fail in the long term and less groundwater for inland Queensland.
13: The federal government aims to pass data centre legislation early next year after National Cabinet recently agreed to develop consistent rules with flexibility for jurisdictions including Queensland to use coal and gas. Queensland's Premier David Crisafulli says the historic Anthropic deal is a major win for jobs and energy.
16: It must add energy generation to the grid and drive down power prices for Queenslanders.
13: It comes amid tech companies' own concerns about AI's future risks to society and the need for international regulations. And as debate continues in Australia over whether AI should face copyright restrictions. The ABC understands Anthropic's Claude AI chatbot would be powered by the data centre rather than carrying out data ingestion, known as training the AI model.
17: Annie Guest reporting. That's AM. I'm Rachel Mealy. It's 7:30 and good morning, Sally Sara.
18: Thanks, Rachel, and good morning. This is Radio National Breakfast. Coming up, the federal government will unveil its long-awaited migration policy today. Social Services Minister Tanya Plibersek, Nationals leader Matt Canavan and Shadow Minister for Foreign Affairs Ted O'Brien will be my political guests. After eight also, you'll hear from the exiled Crown Prince of Iran, Reza Pahlavi. Now, let's have a look at the weather for the major centres today. In Sydney, you're in for a partly cloudy day and a top of 19 degrees. Newcastle, expecting a possible morning shower and 19. Wollongong, partly cloudy and 18 degrees. Melbourne, cloudy for you and a bit cooler today, 16 degrees. Albury-Wodonga will be sunny and 17. Brisbane, partly cloudy and 23. Cairns, a shower or two on the way and 28. Same for Townsville, shower or two and 28 degrees. Perth will be sunny and 29. Broome, partly cloudy and 37 today. Adelaide will be sunny and 18 degrees. Hobart, a maximum of 16 with cloudy conditions. Canberra, a bit of morning frost this morning and then a sunny day with a top of 17. Darwin, morning smoke and then sunny 35. And Alice Springs today, sunny and 24 degrees. Now, Brooke Young is back with the news headlines. Hiya, Brooke.
19: Hi, Sally. Well, as you've been hearing this morning, the federal government is set to outline its migration policy later today. And as part of that crackdown, international students are expected to be barred from bringing family members to Australia. So University of Sydney Vice-Chancellor Mark Scott joined Breakfast earlier this morning, and he's warned the government not to make Australia an unattractive place for international students.
20: We need to be very sure we're not sending a message to the world that international students aren't welcome here. We must welcome them. They're a vital contributor to our university life, but also our economy.
19: So plenty more on that migration policy coming up this morning. And sticking with federal politics, senior coalition MPs and senators are holding a virtual meeting as we speak with exiled Iranian Crown Prince Reza Pahlavi. Mr. Pahlavi recently accepted a formal invitation from the coalition to visit Australia, though a date for the trip hasn't been confirmed yet. The exiled Crown Prince hasn't set foot in Iran for almost 50 years, but he's been actively working to position himself as a potential transitional leader should the regime change. And you'll be hearing more on this after eight when Shadow Foreign Affairs Minister Ted O'Brien joins the program and Mr. Pahlavi himself. And turning overseas, Iran-backed rebels in Yemen have launched drones and missiles at Saudi cities as the kingdom launches hundreds of airstrikes against Houthi positions, in a further sign that the conflict is worsening. The Houthis' rapid advance is threatening to trigger a humanitarian crisis in Yemen, with more than 100,000 people in the country displaced and thousands fleeing to neighbouring Djibouti. Matthew Saltmarsh, chief spokesperson for the UN Refugee Agency, UNHCR, joined the program earlier, and he was saying that this situation in Yemen is often overshadowed by other conflicts.
21: It's a country that's been at war for over 10 years, and this is the latest manifestation. It has been one of the most dire humanitarian situations in the world. Some 21, 22 million people within the country are assessed to be in need of humanitarian aid.
18: Very stark humanitarian situation in Yemen at the moment. Brooke, thank you for that.
19: Thank you, Sally.
18: Brooke Young with the news. 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It's 27 minutes to 8.
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18: You're tuned in to Breakfast. Well, who arrives, who stays and who leaves? That's the title of Home Affairs Minister Tony Burke's long-awaited National Press Club address today. The minister is set to reveal how Labor plans to limit net migration to 225,000 people by 2028, down from the current level of around 300,000. The government

0: government plans to cut the number of temporary visas, ensure migrants leave Australia once their visas have expired, to prevent so-called visa hopping, and also to ban international students from bringing their families to Australia. Tanya Plibersek is the Federal Minister for Social Services and joins me in the studio this morning. Minister, welcome back to Breakfast.
1: Great to be with you.
0: Tony Burke was supposed to give this speech 6 weeks ago. What's changed since then?
1: Well, I'm not going to talk about cabinet processes. What I will say is that we have consistently been bringing net overseas migration down since coming back to government. It's down by about 45%. But we want to have a sensible policy as a government that recognises that some migration is still very important to this country. We certainly need skilled workers. We know that there's plenty of country towns that wouldn't have a doctor or wouldn't have an aged care workforce or wouldn't have an agricultural workforce or someone to work in the abattoir if we don't have skilled migration. And we also, Sally, I think want to make sure the debate retains at its centre the reminder that Australia has been built on migration. My parents migrated here after the Second World War as refugees, and I think they made a pretty great contribution to this country and many, many generations like them. So getting that balance right is worth putting some time into.
0: In an interview with the Nine newspapers this morning, Tony Burke says he's worried about Australia becoming, quote, a guest worker economy. Do you share that concern?
1: Well, I think what Tony and the whole cabinet is clearly saying is if we've got people who are coming here because we need their skills and they put down roots here and become Australian citizens, that's traditionally how our migration system has worked, and that's enriched us as a nation.
0: Do you think Tony Burke's last minute cancellation of his press club speech 6 weeks ago, which revealed disagreements within the government over migration, has that been damaging for the government in your view?
1: I really think the idea of disagreements is overstated. We've been having sensible, detailed conversations because that's what a mature government does. You don't make an announcement without any economic modelling, which seems to be what One Nation's done. And, you know, that is the difference between being in government. We need to work through every detail and make sure that we are dotting every I and crossing every T.
0: Will the government release its modelling about the economic impacts of migration cuts?
1: These are all questions for the minister. He'll be at the press club today. I'm sure that you'll be queued up at the press club with all your colleagues to ask all of these questions.
0: You're listening to Radio National Breakfast. My guest is the Minister for Social Services, Tanya Plibersek. Let's move on to child support. The government will introduce legislation later today that it says will make child support systems safer. How will this legislation stop family and domestic violence perpetrators from manipulating the system to cause harm to children and current or former partners?
1: So in the last budget, we set aside $183 million to do the biggest changes to our child support system in many decades. And there's two problems that we're essentially trying to fix. The first is that there's a lot of child support that's just not being paid, and that's terrible for kids.
0: What's the number, the dollar figure on that?
1: $2 billion in outstanding child support debt, and we've got 200 cases where parents owe more than $150,000 and one case where a parent owes more than $2 million in child support. That's just not fair, and it's terrible for kids, and it's terrible for families. The second problem that we're trying to fix is the fact that the child support system is often weaponised. In most cases, when people break up, they are happy to cooperate and support their children, and breakups are hard, but that they can do that in the best interests of the kids. And what we know is that some families, unfortunately, that's not the case. And former partners can weaponise the system against their ex by doing things like putting in constant vexatious claims that the person's circumstances have somehow changed. The child support agency has no power to refuse to consider those. That comes with a lot of paperwork, a lot of stress, a lot of heartache and a lot of worry. We're giving the child support agency the power to refuse to consider vexatious claims. And the second really important thing we're doing is we're reducing the amount of information that has to be exchanged every time there's a child support reassessment. So at the moment, if you know that your ex has got a promotion at work or they've repartnered or something's changed in the circumstances, which means that a recalculation should happen, you have to give all of your private information over. They have to give all of their private information over. And a lot of that information is irrelevant to the question at hand. But, for example, if you've been the victim of domestic violence, you've been stalked and harassed, you might not

0: want your ex to know where you're now living, where you're now working, where you're now shopping. That sort of information is in most cases irrelevant to the claim, but has to be mandatorily exchanged now. So we're getting rid of that. We're also, the way the system is misused sometimes runs up family tax benefit debts. I know it's kind of complicated, but, you know, the hundreds of thousands of people who've experienced this know what I'm talking about. We're making sure that that doesn't happen. And we're also making it easier for children who are living overseas who have an Australian parent to receive child support. That's a very important change. This is the first part of the legislation we're doing. The next lot of legislation we do will make it much easier for child support to be taken automatically in the same way as you pay as you go tax, and the same way as your super is automatically transferred, your child support will be able to be automatically transferred. And the other thing that we'll do in that second piece of legislation is automatic travel bans for anyone who's got a child support debt of more than $10,000. There's a range of other things we're doing, like better resourcing for the tax office so that there's more automatic checking of information about the claims you make about what you're earning and so on. There's every part of the child support system will be improved by these changes, and they're the biggest changes in many decades.
1: On a separate issue, yesterday the government called on the opposition to explain what it knew about alleged actions of the Plymouth Brethren Christian Church at last year's federal election. The group has previously denied allegations it secretly paid people to disrupt Labor's re-election campaign last year. What's the government concerned about?
0: Well, they're concerned about, we are concerned about the sort of behaviour that we saw with people linked with far-right, Nazi organisations.
1: Are you conflating that with the Brethren Church?
0: Turning up, being paid by the Brethren to turn up and disrupt press conferences and public events. But certainly I was on polling booths with my colleagues, like Sally Situ. I was out there in Reid with her in those last weeks of the campaign, standing there for hours at a time. She would be surrounded by men a foot taller than her, stopping her physically talking to or giving information to voters. I was with Andrew Charlton at one of his polling booths. Very strong and very obvious Brethren presence there that would get in between the member of parliament or a candidate and physically block the handing out of information and so on. It was really quite intimidating behaviour.
1: Is it illegal under the electoral provisions?
0: I saw it myself. I don't know. I mean, that is a question really for a lawyer, and that's why there is this parliamentary inquiry underway. But I would think secretly paying known right-wing figures to disrupt events and pretend that they are just, you know, disgruntled citizens having their say is certainly immoral if it's not illegal, and physically intimidating. Sally Situ, who's, you know, a head shorter than me, with big blokes standing around her physically stopping her talking to voters, I think that's pretty troubling, and it's certainly not what we want in our democracy.
1: Tanya Plibersek, thank you for coming into the studio this morning.
0: Thank you, Sally.
1: Tanya Plibersek is the Minister for Social Services. You're listening to Radio National Breakfast and staying with federal politics, turning to the opposition. Matt Canavan is the leader of the Nationals and the Shadow Minister for Trade, Investment and Tourism. I spoke to him earlier.
2: Great to be with you, Sally.
1: Let's start with immigration. Home Affairs Minister Tony Burke is expected to outline the government's migration changes later today. The Nine papers have reported disagreement within coalition ranks about your own policies. Is it true that you push for further changes that could produce negative migration in the short term?
2: Look, I'm not going to disclose private conversations I have with others. But I've said for a long time that migration needs to come down. The coalition is saying it needs to come down. A particular issue I think that there's not enough focus on is the number of people here, the stock of temporary visas. There's a lot of focus on the so-called net overseas migration rate, which itself is not a comprehensive figure, the people that aren't included in that. And it's a measure of the flow, the amount of water going into the bath, if you like. But the stock of people here has grown just enormously under this government. And that's both because the flow has been high, but it's also because the government hasn't been processing applications. The biggest increase since COVID in that stock has been people on bridging visas. And that's because this government hasn't been able to have run an efficient court system, a tribunal system. They made changes there. And that is what is contributing to the massive community backlash against migration. Those figures, in my view, have to come down. I'm not so sure we're going to get that plan from the government today.
1: Are you determined to cut migration numbers more so than Angus Taylor?
2: We've both Angus and I have said for a long time that migration numbers have to come down. Now, we've got to get this right in terms of balancing the impacts on the economy. I noticed One Nation's policy this week. They haven't really outlined exactly what classes will be cut in what year. And that's really important. It's also the case that their reduction of 750,000 is about the same as what we reduced in COVID. And so I think we've got to be, we had a 760,000 reduction in COVID. And so I think we've got to be really careful about how those impacts. We don't want another COVID. We don't want shock therapy. One Nation hasn't released that modelling. They haven't costed it. That's what we'll do. And we're doing that work. And, yeah, obviously we're having frank discussions about where we should go. I'm not going to disclose those. But I'm very confident through the way we do business we'll come to a very considered policy that's costed, that's outlined in detail. It's something we'll be fighting for. But, I would like the government to do something now. I think we have a crisis now of a lack of housing, strained services, impacts on our labour markets as well, lower real wages. All those things need to be fixed. And I don't understand why the government is not taking a leaf out of the book of, say, the Trudeau government in Canada or the New Zealand government, who have acted on these things. But they seem wedded now to a plan that is failing. And all we're going to get today, apparently, is another plan to implement the plan they put in place to implement the plan that they couldn't get done in the first place. That needs to come down. The numbers don't seem to be coming down.
1: Is it a problem that the coalition is going to be last to reveal details of its migration policy?
2: Well, I don't see that as an issue, given that the election's not for 18 months. I mean, we can't, obviously, implement any of our policies today. It's also the case that it's somewhat difficult here to outline plans that we won't put in place in 18 months, because things can change in that 18 months, of course, as well. But we, as I say, are going to make sure we get it right. Keep in mind the somewhat haphazard approach of One Nation the past month meant that they had four migration policies in 4 weeks. You know, they started with a cap on visas, then they went 130,000 net of migration, then David Farley said another 100,000, and now they've got this policy. And so I'm very confident we're not going to get that. We'll have one policy we announce as a Liberal and Nationals coalition, and it's something we'll be able to fight for ahead of the next election.
1: If the government restricts family visas for international students and clamps down on so-called visa hopping, would that be a good thing?
2: They're definitely things that need to be looked at. It's a bit hard for me to respond to speculation about what the government will announce. I'll wait until I see what they exactly announce. But absolutely. I want to be constructive here, and I'm not saying everything One Nation has said is silly. They just haven't outlined the detail, I think, that's required here to get it right. Looking at things like temporary graduate visas, the ability of students to bring partners here, the visa hopping. These things have been known for some time. It does raise the question why it's taken this long for the government to get serious on these issues.
1: You're listening to Radio National Breakfast. My guest is Nationals leader Matt Canavan. Senator, yesterday in Parliament, government frontbencher Amanda Rishworth called on the opposition to condemn the actions of the Plymouth Brethren Christian Church and answer questions about its knowledge of the group's alleged actions at last year's federal election. The Brethren has previously denied allegations that it secretly paid people to disrupt Labor's re-election campaign last year. What's your response?
2: Look, I think this goes to a pattern of behaviour from the Labor Party that seems to have a problem with people of faith, especially people of faith who involve themselves in politics.
1: Allegations be investigated?
2: Well, sure, but as you just said, they were being denied. They're not proven. And I was aghast during the election campaign when the Prime Minister called a group of Christian people a cult, a group that he'd never met. They've asked multiple times now to meet the Prime Minister after he called them a cult. And maybe in the heat of a moment, in the heat of an election campaign, you say things, and I get that. But the fact now is that, you know, more than a year now since he made those allegations, the Prime Minister's never even had the decency to meet with these people. I have since the election. I didn't have a lot to do with the Brethren before, but I've met with them since those allegations. I was pretty impacted by them, and they're good people. They get in the community. Now, of course, like any group, some people might do the wrong thing, some might do the right thing. But to just run around allegations, like, particularly given, obviously, the Labor Party's hands aren't clean here. A lot of the Brethren members did campaign against them. Okay, welcome to politics. I don't condemn people who campaign against me. They're Australians and they have every right to criticise me, to hand out against me. I'm not going to condemn someone for that. And in terms, as you say, these are allegations. And yes, no problem, they should be investigated. But they shouldn't be done through a witch hunt-style process that Labor Party is running here. Because if we're going to go down this route, well, okay, I've been stalked by unions. I've been threatened by unions. I've had my wife spoken to with the most abusive terms by unions. Where is the Labor Party's condemnation of that? Where is the Labor Party's? Why aren't they returning the money from the CFMEU, who have been alleged to be doing the most misogynistic things with women? So I'm not going to take lectures here from the Labor Party on these issues. A proper investigation that's impartial is fair enough. A political witch hunt against a group of people of faith is a sad day for a democracy.
1: Just finally, Pauline Hanson made an apology if she offended people for describing Indigenous Australians as the most primitive race on earth. Was she right to apologise?
2: Yes, I think so. What she said was wrong, completely out of line. The main issue I've got with this is, I want to be patriotic about our country. I thought One Nation did as well. And you can't love Australia if you denigrate large parts of our history. And obviously, people on both sides of politics can be guilty of this. I'm proud of our Indigenous heritage, what they are unique, special thing that we have in this country. I'm proud of the British settlers who came here and what they built, 100 years after the First Fleet arrived. We're the richest country in the world. That's pretty remarkable. And then, of course, our more recent migrant a history from lots of other countries around. It's a rich, beautiful country that I love, and I was saddened by the revelations of Pauline's comments because, I want all of us to be patriots.
1: Senator Matt Canavan there, Leader of the Nationals, Shadow Minister for Trade, Investment and Tourism. Political correspondent Tom Crowley is with me and has been listening in. Tom, we're finally going to see the government's migration policy. How much do we know about it already ahead of this National Press Club address today?
3: Yes, finally, and just in time for my last day on the program, I think I can say that. I think I've been speculating about this migration policy for just about the entire time that I've been sitting in this chair for Mel Clark. So good to get a little bit of closure to end with. I think that the question that remains outstanding, and Tanya Plibersek, in that interview with you earlier this half hour, didn't give too many hints away, but spoke to that general tenor of where the government's going. But just how fulsome a policy will this be? Because we know, first of all, that although cabinet ministers in public are downplaying the disagreements, and I don't think anyone is suggesting that they were shouting or jumping across the cabinet table in furious disagreement with one another, but the details and how far to go and how to navigate this trade-off between potential economic and other workforce consequences and the desire to have a low number, that has clearly been the source of respectful but detailed and extensive disagreement, among ministers on the right approach. This is a really complicated area of policy. But in the end, not only are some of the things that have been speculated maybe not going to feature in Tony Burke's speech today, for instance, we were talking about backpackers, there was briefly some speculation about cutting the humanitarian intake a few weeks ago before the Prime Minister squashed that. So they've been narrowing their scope, but also now it seems, and Tony Burke suggested this yesterday, it's going to be regulations only, not legislation. And so the other question then is, well, what were the measures that even this week in conversations with the coalition, the government was willing to legislate, obviously, thought were good ideas and presumably had even been approved by the cabinet, but which will now not feature in Tony Burke's speech because they couldn't get the kind of agreement that you can kind of understand politically why the coalition would have absolutely no interest or incentive to give them, which is, agreement before you've even announced this that we will waive it through the parliament. It suggests that the government didn't want a protracted debate about migration going through the parliament, and this would be a speech that maybe the hope is it'll sink without a trace, a bunch of pen strokes from the minister that will take immediate effect, adding to the go slow that he's already put in place on offshore visa applicants, and then the government can just move on from this issue as perhaps it would like to do. So just how fulsome will this be, and then just how much will the government be able to hit a target that it sets, if that indeed is what we see today, because migration targets are difficult, and the experts warn. I mean, the reason that these things are normally economic forecasts, not targets, is that, you know, migration

0: aid in politics, very much working within the tent, within the shadow cabinet, now that he's the leader of the Nationals. The Coalition will be the last one out of the gate, but I think Labor would like to move on from this pretty quickly once this speech is done.
1: Thank you, Tom. Tom Crowley, it's 5 minutes to eight. Well, to business now, and the US Senate Majority Leader says he's open to exploring an export ban on diesel as prices soar in the United States. Joining me is Business Daily host and business and economics correspondent Carrington Clark. Carrington, what could this mean for Australia and the global economy?
2: Yeah, so in normal times, the US is not a major supplier of diesel to Australia, but they were really important. Remember earlier on during the crisis, in supplying us with extra cargoes in order to safeguard Australia's stockpile. So there is potentially a direct impact, and I'm sure the government would be concerned by any moves within the US to put in place an export ban. And this would be an historic move by the United States. They've never put a export ban in place for refined fuel on petrol or diesel. They did have a export ban for a long time on crude oil. But this would be a significant development. And there is great apprehension around the world at the moment that perhaps we are starting to see something that looks like what it was at the beginning of this crisis after those initial US-Israeli strikes on Iran set off the price of oil, and saw the price of refined fuels also increase. The issue is that diesel, the price of diesel has increased much more even than the price of Brent crude and crude oil generally. And although we talk often about the price of Brent crude, diesel is basically doubled since the beginning of this conflict. And it is biting in the United States, which is preparing for those crucial midterm elections. And it does appear that there is building political momentum to doing something about that. Doesn't look like they're going to get the Strait of Hormuz open anytime soon. So therefore, do they look at trying to restrict export, which should mean that lower prices for American users of diesel. Let's see if that is actually what goes through. But as I say, I think the Australian government would be concerned because you wouldn't have then access, as they were able to tap in previously during this this period of heightened prices, tapping into that US market. And then the concern, of course, is do other countries take similar measures? We saw other places do similar things earlier. Russia obviously has its own export ban, in part because its energy infrastructure has been targeted by Ukraine. But do other refineries within Asia start to restrict exports? That starts to get very worrying for the Australian government.
1: The Federal Reserve has hiked rates for the first time since 2023 in the United States. So why?
2: Well, it's basically the same problem that the Australian economy is dealing with and what our central banks are dealing with. Price rises are just happening faster than they want them to. In the US, they target price rises of 2%. And what we heard from the Federal Reserve Chief Kevin Warren today is that we're just not getting down as fast as he would like, and this will allow them to get to the 2% target, as he put it, in a timelier way. First hike since 2023. Donald Trump has taken to social media to say that he thinks rates should be below 1%. There are currently at 3.75 to 4%, so well above that level. Interestingly, he hasn't gone after Kevin Warsh personally, at least at this point. Kevin Warsh was pushed on whether or not he has spoken to the president recently and wouldn't answer that question directly. But the Fed Reserve Board also suggesting at least one more hike to come. And then there are the markets believe that we might see multiple extra hikes next year. And at the moment, on the Australian front, money markets suggest that we are going to see a hike this month and potentially a second in November.
1: Carrington, thank you very much. Carrington Clark is our business and economics correspondent. Well, still to come, I'll be speaking to the exiled Crown Prince of Iran, Reza Pahlavi, who's meeting with a group of federal coalition politicians today. You'll also be hearing from Shadow Foreign Affairs Minister Ted O'Brien. And on Changing Australia, something a bit different. You're in for a treat this morning. Convincing kids to eat their greens through songs. The dynamic duo, the Teeny Tiny Stevies, will be my guest. News time, it is 8 o'clock.
3: Good morning. morning. This is ABC News. I'm Garrett Mundy. Nationals leader Matt Canavan says he does not see an issue.